0: Broke a few traffic manifestos getting it to you, Danny. However...
1: Take me there, Marty.
2: Danny?
1: Yeah, what do you want?
2: That girl with Dr. Sinsky. What do we book her for?
1: For murder. Come on, Marty, take me to Johnny Welch. So go now to a familiar place. Familiar because it's called the Bowery. Because it's the place where dreams are lost and violence is born.
0: That one, Danny. That one right there.
1: The air is chill with many things. The figure huddled against the night wind. Cold chalk scratched on a brick wall. Dampness on lips as a woman watches you walk by. And into the derelict hotel and up the steps. And think briefly, this is the sound of a winter's grave.
3: Danny?
1: That's right, Johnny.
3: Come on in.
1: And the face of Johnny Welch is the face of a grave. Without meaning, without expression, lifeless.
3: I've been waiting for you, Danny.
1: Oh? I thought you were hiding.
3: Hiding?
1: After what you did, Johnny.
3: No, you got it all wrong.
1: Tell me about it.
3: The reason why I'm here.
1: That's right.
3: I don't know any other place, Danny. There's no other place left for me. Even the people in the bottom of the bottle danced away.
1: Larry Moore, Ida Gray, they're not in your life anymore?
3: Larry?
1: He's dead.
3: I didn't know. How'd he make it?
1: Ida.
3: Ida. Always Ida. I saw her a while ago. She rubbed her cheek against me and said things you'd never believe. To me. She said she loved me. Did you find her?
1: Uh-huh.
3: So she killed Larry, huh? She didn't tell me.
1: Maybe you didn't give her a chance.
3: I gave her all the time she needed. She talked and talked. The things she told
1: me. Did she tell you how she perjured herself for you? How you were never with her the night of your wife's murder?
3: She told me.
1: And you almost killed Ida for it.
3: I told you something once, Danny. I told you if I killed my wife, I didn't want to live anymore. I meant it.
1: Now you know you killed her, don't you?
3: That. You can't touch me for it because I was acquitted. Double jeopardy. State can't try a man twice for the same crime.
1: That's right, Johnny. We can't hold you for assault with intent to kill for a long time.
3: Intent? Didn't I make it?
1: No.
3: What's going to happen to Ida?
1: You know, she'd be tried for murder.
3: Why'd she kill him?
1: Larry Moore must have known she was lying on the stand at your trial. He worked at the hotel. He saw Ida leave for the boat by herself, not with you. So he was blackmailing her.
3: Twist, huh?
1: Yeah. And all she wanted was you. That's why she perjured herself, got you off. I asked you before, Johnny, why'd you beat her up?
3: Saving my life. I told you I don't want to live now that I know what I did.
1: You'll live. Prison, Johnny.
3: Sure. You can stall it for a while, Danny. And then I'll come back here. Look at this place. Then go over to the window and look outside. Gutter from top to bottom, all of it. Hold me as long as you want. Then I'm coming back to it.
1: Why?
3: Why? What's being dead got that this hasn't got?

It's a panic in neon, this Broadway, where pleasure is a packaged commodity, like pain, where bargain prices prevail for numbness and a half-hour smile, sometimes on installments. It's the place that dares you, and one way or another, it'll rock you to sleep. It's Broadway, the gaudiest, the most violent, the lonesomest mile in the world. Broadway, my beat.

Broadway's My Beat stars Larry Thor as Detective Danny Clover, with Charles Calvert as Tartaglia and Jack Crucian as Mugovan. The program was produced and directed by Elliot Lewis, with musical score composed and conducted by Alexander Courage. In tonight's story, Harry Bartell was heard as Johnny Welch. Featured in the cast were Mary Shipp, Shepard Menken, Steve Roberts, and Jerry Hausner. Our Miss Brooks is your Miss Brooks every Sunday evening over most of these same CBS radio stations. CBS comedy fans know she's really the sparkling comedian Eve Arden. Folks who haven't met Mr. Boynton, education-slinging Eve's bashful boyfriend, and the rest of our Miss Brooks laughmates shouldn't let another Sunday pass without enjoying this refreshing CBS laugh spreader. Bill Anders speaking. And remember, those lovable rascals, Amos and Andy, are here every Sunday on the CBS Radio Network.

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1: A wonderful thing about this great country of ours is the variety in places and climates and people. We lose sight of that variety sometimes. Portland, Maine, and Portland, Oregon have a lot in common. Yet, under the similarities are differences. For instance, this street in Atlanta leading to the city park looks like 100 other streets in 100 other cities. But if you, like the tall gentleman walking toward the park on this Atlanta street, if you had just come from another part of the country, you'd notice the difference. Of course, if you had the same things on your mind the tall gentleman has on his mind, you'd be particularly alert. You'd stop when you lit your cigarette, glance casually around you. Yes, you'd be very alert. Because if you were that tall gentleman, you'd be a fugitive from the law. You'd have a price on your head. And your name would be Perry Mason. And you'd also be very much relieved when the pretty girl standing on the corner looks at you more and tried to keep from smiling, but couldn't hide her radiant smile as...
2: Perry... Perry, oh, Perry.
3: Hey, you that glad to see your boy?
2: Oh, Perry. Oh.
3: Worried, huh?
2: Yes.
3: So was I.
2: Oh, I got here all right.
3: Yes, so I see. And in clean clothes, freshly washed face.
2: Yes, you managed to shave.
3: Well, the way you were smooching me, good thing I did.
2: Oh, stop it. Did you get any sleep?
3: Yes, several hours. Let's start moving.
2: Well, you weren't so upset. Where'd you stay?
3: Henry Grady. You?
2: Biltmore. Oh, Perry, I was so worried.
3: Oh, did you have trouble?
2: No, but have you seen the papers?
3: Oh, fugitive lawyer and secretary reported in Baltimore. Mm-hmm.
2: Salesman E.E. Norris tells weird story of car theft by wanted payer.
3: Mm-hmm. Isn't funny.
2: I'll say it isn't. Every time somebody looks at me, I get the shivers.
3: Mm-hmm.
2: Kind of spoils the fun.
3: Fun, you said?
2: Well, I've never been to Atlanta before, and it's so pretty.
3: Mm-hmm. They have an efficient police force.
2: I read a thing at the hotel. Did you know that Atlanta is the highest city of its size or larger east of Denver?
3: Why, Devon, you've made my day complete.
2: Yes, I thought you'd like to know.
3: Mm-hmm. Speaking of Denver, apparently Mr. Norris came through.
2: Yes, I read his statement.
3: But I'm certain the police have been alerted here, too, so... Well, so long as they concentrate on Denver.
2: Yes. Well, where are we going?
3: Mrs. Sloan's. I checked the address. We'll get a cab on the corner.
2: Oh, Perry, can't we walk? It's such a lovely day and such a pretty street.
3: Oh, it's too far, Della.
2: Oh.
3: She lives on the edge of town. Of course, you can walk if you like. Meet me there.
2: Now, you listen to me, Perry Mason. After all I've gone through, I'm just as anxious to talk to her as you are.
3: I know, but if you really want to walk...
2: All right.
3: Are you sure?
2: Hey, taxi! That answer your question?
1: But Atlanta, like other cities, has streets that aren't so pretty. Narrow streets, twisting between dark little stores and dingy hotels, and taverns with private rooms behind the bars. Private rooms, such as the room to which Anna B. Hurley is being led by a tall, stout, middle-aged man dressed in a light spring suit. A man who stands courteously aside as Anna walks in front of him.
4: After you, Anna. Sit down, Anna. I think you'll find the chairs comfortable.
5: This is a lot more impressive than the outer room, Dixie.
4: Mm-hmm. Only special people see this room.
5: You're looking well, Dixie.
4: Your home climate agrees with me, Anna.
5: Yeah, we miss you in the big town.
4: I got what I wanted and got out. You're looking a little bit worn, Annie.
5: I'm all right.
4: Hard trip?
5: Fast.
4: Mm-hmm. This thing must be getting you.
5: Dixie, nothing gets me.
4: Mm-hmm. How about a little snort?
5: Huh?
4: Drink. Got me some extra special stuff on the desk. Want a straight or have you turned sissy?
5: Straight.
4: Yeah. You bring John with you?
5: Yeah, he's here at the hotel. John needs his sleep.
4: But not you, huh?
5: No. Let's get down to Casey's, Dixie.
4: Now, wait a minute. Take your time. Here's the drink.
5: Thanks. Give me. Now.
4: Give me a glass, or pour you another.
5: That was enough.
4: This here's real country corn. You can use another. Anyhow, you know what the governor of North Carolina said to the governor of South Carolina.
5: Dixie.
4: Here's your drink.
5: Give me a report.
4: Take it easy.
5: You can take all day to get something said, but I'm used to quick action. Or have you forgotten?
4: I didn't forget.
5: You've been down here in the cotton country so long, Dixie, you've slowed down.
4: Think so?
5: Slow as molasses.
4: I don't look all worn out.
5: Because you don't do anything but sit around and talk. Now, if you've got to talk, say something.
4: I'll get around to doing a little something, Annie.
5: Tell me about it some other time, right now.
4: It does me a little of this and a little of that.
5: Did you manage to get around to putting a watch on Mrs. Sloan's house?
4: Mm-hmm.
5: You did?
4: Uh-huh. Let me have your glass.
5: Well, that's something.
4: Put a watch on her right after you phoned last night.
5: Has Mason shown up?
4: No sign of him yet. Yeah. This here liquor's real, Annie.
5: You got a good man watching?
4: Pretty fair.
5: Local?
4: Little town across state.
5: Not so good.
4: He'll do.
5: Will he follow orders?
4: Yeah.
5: He's got Mason's picture?
4: Mm-hmm. Drink the drink, Anna.
5: Dixie, can he shoot?
4: He's real good with a rifle. Drink up, Miss Anna.
5: Rifle? Where does Mrs. Sloan live?
4: Big old place on the edge of town, pretty far out.
5: And a rifle's all right. He can hide on the grounds and get Mason when he walks in.
4: Well, I reckon he could, but he won't.
5: Won't? Well, you said he'd follow orders.
4: He'd better.
5: You didn't tell him to get Mason? Dixie, I distinctly told
4: you. Yeah, you were telling me so fast I couldn't get a word in edgeways.
5: Go on. Let's have the rest of it.
4: I'm getting around to it, Annie. Only don't rush me. Now, here's the rest of it. My boy don't shoot Mason for you, that's all.
5: What's the matter with you? You know I'll pay.
4: Uh-huh.
5: And you know how much I'll pay.
4: Annie, you could offer me money's mama, and I wouldn't do it. They don't make enough money for me to do it.
5: No?
4: And before you start getting mean, don't threaten me, Annie.
5: I know enough on you.
4: Maybe. But you're out of your territory now. This here is my stomping ground.
5: Are you threatening me?
4: I'm just giving you some facts, Annie. Some plain home truths. And here they are. You've got stuff on me, but something tells me you don't want any big trouble now. And get this, Annie. Start stomping with me and you'll get big trouble. But there's no need you and me talking like this.
5: So Big Dixie's turned chicken.
4: You don't understand.
5: I know chicken when I see it.
4: Annie, I ain't chicken. Things are different here.
5: Just another hick town.
4: That's all you see, Annie. A hick town full of slow-moving, slow-talking folks who look like they never did nothing fast in their lives. But these people will fool you, Annie. And the cops will fool you. Oh, no. This town ain't big enough to pull something like that on a man as big as Mason. Not and get away with it.
5: Dixie.
4: Now, you wait and let me finish. You're not home now.
5: I'm willing
4: to help you in limits. I've got a man out there watching for Mason, and the minute he shows, my man will phone me.
5: And then?
4: And then all you got to do is tip off the cops. And Mason's out of action.
5: But not permanently.
4: For a long time. Do it the easy way.
5: That's your advice?
4: Uh-huh.
5: I don't like it.
4: Then pull you in somebody from out of town, Annie. Nobody here is going to do it for you.
5: You'll see to that, huh?
4: You ain't going to stir up no hornet's nest here, Annie.
5: We haven't time to send for some real men.
4: That's too bad.
5: But
4: you can't have none of my boys.
5: Don't worry. You know, Dixie, there's a good rule to follow wherever you are.
4: That right?
5: Any place, any time. Don't send a boy to do a man's work.
4: Seems to me I've heard that said.
5: I don't have to send for anybody. And I don't need your boys.
4: You thinking about doing that little job of work yourself, Annie?
5: If I did, I know it'd get done. For...
1: 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Well, I can promise you excitement and fast action in the immediate future. So join us by all means on Monday, won't you?

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1: What has a hazelnut in every bite?
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1: And thick new chocolate for your delight?
2: Sorry!
1: Nougat and caramel golden light?
2: Sorry!
1: And don't forget the hazelnut in every bite! And again! What has a hazelnut in every bite?
2: Sorry!
1: Thick new chocolate for your delight?
2: Sorry!
1: Nougat and caramel golden light? And don't forget the hazelnut
2: Sorry.
1: In every bite!
2: Sorry!
1: A hazelnut in every bite!
3: Is that proper farmhouse cheddar?
4: No, I don't think so.
3: What about that?
4: No. It's quite nice, though.
3: Is it? Do you think I might try a piece? I'll have 2 ounces, please.
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7: South Bay Detective Agency.
8: Finitum est.
7: Mr. Who?
8: Finitum est. It is finished. Latin.
7: Oh. Sam?
8: What's left of me, sweetheart?
7: Well, where are you? What happened? Who did it?
8: Here, everything, and what?
7: What?
8: No, I asked you first.
7: Sam.
8: Now you're making sense.
7: Well, did that Mr. Mortuus get in touch with you?
8: Demortuous nil nisi bonum.
7: Oh, Sam, stop it.
8: Second year Latin, F. Speak well of the dead.
7: You mean he's dead?
8: If you have tears, prepare to shed them now. This one ends up worse than Rigoletto. Have your extra handkerchief ready, get some organ music on the radio, and I'll be down to dictate my report on the Tears of Night caper.
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0: Many, many things, Eph.
1: But it's also kind of raw. Oh, Sam.
0: In time, Effie, my wounds will heal.
1: Oh, I'll bet that Mamie Gagin had something to do with it. I could tell when she came in here that she was going
0: the
1: to be...
0: Mortuus nil nisi bonum.
1: Huh?
0: Latin, speak well of the dead, remember?
1: Oh, yes.
0: One thing at a time, sweetheart. Let's get this over with. I want to find a doctor.
1: Oh, you're so brave, Sam. Carrying on in the face of your face.
0: Sure.
1: You won't be satisfied until you just die for your profession.
0: Well, if I do, nil nisi bonum, Effie. Nil nisi bonum.
1: And that means?
0: Latin means, you have bony knees.
1: Oh.
0: Date, July 24, 1949, to Miss Daphne Arlington from Samuel Spade, San Francisco, license number 137596. Subject, the tears of night. Dear Daphne, I hope this will clear up a few things in your mind. I hope it'll let you know how you got where you are and what happened to put you there. It all has an illogical beginning, middle, and end. At 3, yesterday afternoon, my loyal secretary and confidant, Miss Effie Perrine, a doll, who has been rehearsing a Cockney play for television, flung open my office door and said,
2: Miss Mamie Gagin to see Mr. Spade.
0: I said, too.

0: Miss Mamie Gagin looked everything the name implied, from her lately blonded hair to her genuine alligator shoes. I might add, she weighed in at approximately 160 and was in very good condition.
1: You, Spade.
0: I am he. Sit down, please.
1: Ah.
0: Don't you believe me?
1: I hate gumshoes. They all stink.
0: Something in your background. Perhaps as a girl. I'm just assuming that you were one.
1: Oh, gumshoes are nosy. They talk too much. That's why I don't like them. Here.
0: For me?
1: Who else, stupid?
0: Oh, and it says, pay to the order of Samuel Spade, $100, signed Mamie Gagin, co-signed Johnny McCall. All right, is it good?
1: You wise guy or something? Sure it's good. I'm the treasurer. Get your hat.
0: In this weather?
1: We gonna go see Johnny.
0: McCall?
1: Yeah.
0: Why are we going to see Johnny?
1: Johnny wants you should do something for him.
0: What does Johnny want I should do for him?
1: Come on, Spade, what's the matter with you? He'll tell you.
0: I'd just love to hear you talk, Mame, that's all.
1: All this gassing ain't getting us nowhere. The boss is waiting. Gumshoes talk too much.
0: Yes, ma'am. Well, maybe we do, but ours is a lonely profession. Mamie led me to a large Cadillac parked in a no-parking zone. She tore the ticket up and ate it. We got in and charged through traffic towards Burlingame. About a half a mile this side of the main highway, we turned off to the left, and pretty soon we were winding up a private road to a fine old colonial mansion. Two or three private patrolmen were guarding the entrance. They all needed shaves. They kind of nodded as we went up to the front door. Naturally enough, it didn't open, but a peep shutter did.
2: Yeah?
1: It's me, Feely. This is the private peeper the boss wants to see. Open up.
2: Okay.
0: How are you feeling, Mr. Feely?
2: Screw, screw. All kinds of folks around.
1: This way, Spade.
3: How is it?
1: Mamie, I got your peeper.
3: Okay.
1: Inside. Here he is, Johnny, flat feet and all. His name's Spade.
0: They are
3: I
0: not.
3: Know, I know. I picked him myself. Go on, beat it.
1: I hate gumshoes.
0: Boo.
3: Don't mind, Mamie. She's kind of bitter.
0: Yes, she is.
3: Yeah. We did a lousy job on her hair last time. It's all streaky.
0: Yeah, I noticed.
3: Go on, sit down.
0: Nice place, Johnny. Nice place. How's the gross?
3: Oh, ain't as good as running beer, but them days are gone. I do all right. Two crap tables, two faro games, a little roulette in the living room, but I have to be careful.
0: Yeah, you seem to have plenty of muscle outside to keep you safe and comfy.
3: Ah, punks, all of them. But the best I can get nowadays, no good gunsels left. Guess they all got married and settled down or something.
0: All right, Johnny, it's cool and it's nice out here. You make a living and I got a check for $100. Why?
3: Well, in my line, I don't generally have much use for a private eye. I don't generally like them.
0: Neither does Manny.
3: But I can use one right now. Ever see this before? No? Well, it's a little bit of necklace.
0: Necklace case.
3: Called the Tears of Night or something.
0: Yeah?
3: And it's worth quite a chunk of Gitas. These four diamonds are good stuff. A dame named Daphne Arlington left it here a week ago when she went in for a plunge at the roulette table. She left it for a standby till she raised the cash. Oh, screwy dame. You know, a widow with a lot of money. Boyfriend named Lenny Epich. He paints or something. Mm-hmm. Well, she sent me a check today for the 5G she lost, and I just want you to take this thing back to her.
0: That all?
3: Yeah, that's all. I got my dough. She gets a necklace. You're a licensed bonded investigator, insured. It's safe with you. I couldn't trust any of my punks with it, and I don't like to be seen in public. So you just take it back. It's all very simple.
0: Uh-huh. Now that you've told me how simple it is, suppose you give me the unexpurgated sequel. Did her check bounce?
3: Yep. All right. You want a drink? There wasn't any check, Sam. She called me a couple of hours ago and said if I didn't have this thing back to her by tonight, she'd call a load of cops and come out here and tear the joint apart.
0: Not such a screwy dame at that. You're stuck.
3: You telling me. If she comes with cop, I'm closed for season. I'm getting old.
0: Oh, you're not old, Johnny.
3: Feely was running the table. I didn't know he'd taken this thing for security until we counted up.
0: Stupid Feely.
3: I should have pushed his mush in or something. Letting a dame like that make us a setup.
0: Well, maybe you'll do better next time.
3: Oh, ain't gonna be no next time, Spade. Well, here's her address. Here's the ice. Just take it to her, and I'll chalk it up to experience.
0: You better get yourself a new boy at that table, Johnny.
3: You telling me. You telling me.
0: Well, bye.
4: Open up. Lenny, I thought you'd never get here. The performance begins at 8:30, and you know how the traffic is, and if we're going to have a bite to eat... You aren't, Lenny. Where's Lenny?
0: I don't know, Miss Arlington. I'm supposed to deliver some jewelry.
4: Jewelry? That would be mortuous. Mortuous.
0: Mortuous. Yes, but I...
4: What are you looking at?
0: Your throat.
4: Really? Well, really, Mr.
0: Spade, Sam Spade.
4: Well, really, Mr. Spade. I'm only waiting for Lenny to get here so we can make the first curtain of streetcar. And we're going to be late if he doesn't get here. You can understand that, Mr. Spade.
0: You're going to be a little early. Streetcar doesn't open until Monday.
4: And already, and he hasn't shown up. Well, good night, Mr. Spade.
0: Hey. The white ermine cape you were wearing and the black strapless thing needed a touch, but you had it. A diamond necklace. In fact, the Tears of Night, the same one I had in my pocket, Daphne, was hanging around your lovely neck. I rebuzzed your buzzer and knocked on your door for quite a while until it was quite evident that you were not going to open up. Under the hallway light, I snapped open the necklace case. Mortuus, you had said. And mortuus was what it said stamped inside the case. A gloomy word with a gloomy address. The White Hotel on Turk Street.

0: Hannibal Mortuus, at your service, sir.
1: If ever a man had the look of death, it was this one who had its name. He was older than old, cadaverous, and in his skull-like head, his eyes were white. He was wearing a flannel nightshirt.
0: You find me a bit indisposed, Mr. Spade. And the clerk at the desk said it was a matter of jewelry. Therefore, Hannibal Mortuus is at your service. Now then, sir, what is so urgent?
1: I came to ask you about a diamond necklace. I found your name stamped on the inside.
0: House of Mortuus, most respected name in diamonds, as well as all the lapidary arts. Most respected. Fine jewels and the name Mortuus are synonymous the world over. I am the last of four sons. But continue, Mr. Spade.
1: Well, I just want you to take a look at this.
0: And how do you come in possession of the Tears of Night, sir?
1: Well, a man named Johnny McCall, who runs a gambling club, hired me to deliver it to a lady named Daphne Arlington. She lost it at the roulette table. She left it there until she could raise the cash.
0: Deplorable, deplorable conduct on her part. Daphne Arlington, most indiscreet young lady, to be sure, to be sure. I recall my interview with her when her late husband, Sidney, ordered this necklace. A lovely body, propelled by a ridiculous mind. For shame, such conduct, a gambling house, the Tears of Night, a pawn.
1: Well, this is real, Anne. It isn't phony.
0: Mr. Spade, I am a gemologist. The House of Mortuus. Of course it's real.
1: Take a good look.
0: When an artist creates a dazzling thing of beauty such as this, would he be so unlikely as to forget the time, the patience, the agony of his creation? See how each stone is carefully mounted to capture every single pinpoint of light.
1: Mm-hmm.
0: An incomparable masterpiece. Mm-hmm. An incredible money.
1: How much money?
0: The wholesale market, about 10,000.
1: Arlington?
0: He paid 25, but he had it, as I say, incomparable.
1: Yeah. Yeah, well, I saw another one just like it tonight.
0: Ridiculous. The finest workman at best could only create a crude resemblance. This kind of work demands an artist, sir, an artist. But tell me, Latin in anguis herba, huh?
1: My second year Latin escapes me.
0: Snake in the grass. Something wrong?
1: Something wrong, yeah.
0: You were concerned for the safety of this piece. I have a small safe in my room. You may have the key if you care.
1: I'll take it with me. Thank you, Mr. Mortuus.
0: My pleasure, Mr. Spain. Omnia mortuus bonum vocat est. All speak well of Mortuus, a punzer. Good evening.
1: In the dismal lobby of the White Hotel, I asked the night clerk for some wrapping paper and 20 cents worth of stamps. It was a hunch, plus the fact that outside in the street I spotted two of Johnny McCall's unshaved gorillas. They were looking up at the front of the building. Mr. Mortuus must have switched off his light or something because their eyes suddenly dropped and I saw them separate, one on each side of the front door. With shoulders carefully hunched, I stepped out into the lonesome night. I hoped they would think I was carrying my .38, which I was not. They didn't.
2: Here's the paper, Candy. You want to ask him for a match? Candy's nearsighted.
1: That's too bad.
3: This him, Ernest? Got a match, Spade?
1: Yeah, not so close.
2: Candy asked if you got a match. He's a dummy, Candy. He don't answer.
3: Got a match, Spade?
2: What'd I tell you? He's a dummy.
3: He don't look like no dummy.
1: Take your hands off.
2: He's a dummy, all right. Ain't you, Spade? See, he's a dummy, Candy. I told him about you being nearsighted and he wouldn't answer.
3: He don't talk.
2: Go on, smart boy. Tell him. Tell Candy how sorry you are about him being nearsighted. I told you he was a dummy, Candy.
3: All private eyes like you.
2: Candy asked you a question. He wants to know if all private eyes is like you.
3: I don't like no dummy.
2: We ask questions and he ain't told us nothing. That makes him a dummy.
3: Maybe we find out something if we went through his pockets.
2: Yeah, even a dummy's got pockets. Ain't that right, dummy? Hold him, Candy.
1: All right, boys. You played the scene real good and I'll see what I can do for you.
3: Hey, you talk.
2: Yeah. Make him talk again, Candy.
3: Yeah.
2: Make him talk bigger, Candy. Bigger. Bigger.
3: He talks real nice, but he don't say much. Think maybe he's tough, Ernest?
2: Yeah, maybe. Hold him up.
3: See? He ain't so tough.
1: I didn't feel like talking on that quiet little street where the only noise was my face pounding on their fists. I didn't have the necklace anymore, but they had to find out the hard way. the hard way for me.
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0: Now, here's important news on good grooming. 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
1: I remember trying to wake up a couple of times. I was dreaming that we were driving along in a giant Cadillac. Big Mamie was sitting on my lap. She was eating a diamond necklace and spitting out cherry pits, which Mr. Mortuus grabbed, looked at through his jeweler's glass, and then tossed into a roulette wheel. Then we had a blowout, and the whole car vanished with everybody screaming, "Demortuous, Demortuous." Somewhere around 7 in the a.m., I began to get a feeling. Several feelings, and all of them hurt. I had been dumped in the grass in a fairly nice neighborhood. In your neighborhood, as a matter of fact, Daphne. And 5 minutes later, I was climbing the steps to your apartment. I thought maybe you'd let me wash my face in your bathroom. Also, you seemed the logical one to question, since nothing else made sense. You were sitting in a large chair. The drapes were drawn, the door was slightly open, and only the light from the hall seeped in. You had the phone on your lap. The receiver was off. My guess was right. You were looking at nothing.
2: Mr. Spade, it's you. You came back. You've been in an accident.
1: I don't think you'll need this.
2: Oh, yes. Well then, Mr. Spade. Well then, I suppose you've met some people tonight who know a great deal about me.
1: A gambler, a jeweler.
2: Did they tell you about Lenny Effich?
1: No.
2: He's really a dear, Mr. Spade. Quite the nicest boy I've met since Sydney was killed in that horrible automobile accident. Sydney and I had so many things together. I do think he enjoyed being alive with me. I mean, I cried when Sydney was killed. I really did. I cried.
1: Miss Arlington,
2: I didn't know what to do. I cried. That was 3 years ago, but now I have Lenny. He's really a dear. I do think that Lenny will be a very prominent artist someday. I do. Lenny asked me to marry him tonight.
1: He did?
2: I've been very lonely since Sidney died. Lenny isn't interested in my money. Lenny has some money of his own. What? I can't seem to get my tongue adjusted to my mouth. Did that ever happen to you, Mr. Spade?
1: Sometimes, yes.
2: But perhaps I should see a correctionist. I'm glad you came by again. I didn't know you were a detective the first time.
1: Who told you?
2: Why, Mr. McCall. I really can't understand money.
1: Please, Miss Arlington.
2: I know it must be strange to you, but look at them. But some people live for it. Some people die for it.
1: Please, Miss Arlington, we can't get anything done.
2: Look, they do look so funny. So very funny. I've seen them count money. So much money. And I really believe that is all they live for. Oh, look at me.
1: You were pointing at something across the darkened room. It took me 10 seconds to find the light switch. Stretched out on your floor, they looked funny, all right. Candy and Ernest. Both of them as dead as you can get.

0: Hello, darling. Darling, darling. I've been waiting all night. I knew you'd telephone and give me your answer. I knew you'd marry me.
1: Your name, Lenny Eppich?
0: Yes, but I was expecting...
1: My name's Spade. I'm a private investigator. I'm calling from her apartment.
0: Daphne's?
1: Now, listen. There's been a couple of murders here.
0: Murders?
1: She's had quite a jolt. She's going to need you and all the help she can get to bring her out of it. I've called homicide, and it might be pretty rough for her.
0: I'll be right over.
1: Bring a doctor.
0: Right.
1: And a lawyer. I'm afraid she'll need one of those, too.
0: I've got a good one. We'll be there. Thanks, Mr. Spade.
1: He showed up about the same time the crew from homicide got there. Your fiancé is a good guy. He talked fast and urgently, as did the doctor and lawyer he brought with him, and through their combined efforts, you were removed not to police headquarters, but to the private hospital in which you are now a patient. It was obvious from the powder test that you could not have fired the .45 which ended the lives of Candy and Ernest. It was also obvious that the murders had been done elsewhere. But who had done them remained to be seen.
2: Ah, Spade, I've been expecting you. Come in, sir. I've been amusing myself with your chessboard. Sit down, sit down. Oh, you had a hectic night.
1: Yeah, your boys were pretty rough.
2: Candy and Ernest, two men of another world, Mr. Spade, not our world. Allow me to apologize for that action.
1: I want more than an apology, Mr. Mortuus. And if that's my gun and it looks like it, it's got a hair trigger. And if you'll pardon me for saying so, your hands are a little shaking.
2: I underestimated you, Spade. Such an ingenious method of protecting the tears of night. Why, sir, by the simple expedient of placing it in an envelope and mailing it to yourself from my hotel lobby, you hired as guardians the entire United States Postal Service, not to mention the armed forces.
1: Thanks. What happens now?
2: We wait for the mail.
1: Just tell me where I'm wrong, will you, Mr. Mortuus? McCall wanted me to get caught with it. He didn't know it was real. You'd made a phony for him. Only you found out it wasn't phony when I came to your place. Then there was a double cross.
2: If you can bear my vanity, I have invented a new word. Triple cross. It has a ring to it, eh?
1: Oh. Including Mamie?
2: Mamie and her friends have been very valuable to me, but I must necessarily exclude them from sharing the profits.
1: Mamie knocked off Candy and Ernest?
2: Abetted by the last of the House of Mortuus.
1: You planted them in Daphne's place.
2: Mamie and I. A crude touch, I thought, but it had a purpose. I happen to know that Mrs. Arlington has for a long time been on the verge of a nervous breakdown. With two cadavers in her living room, she was very unlikely to discuss a bogus necklace with the police. And I doubt very much if she knew she was wearing the original or the imitation. Flighty girl.
1: That's the lousiest thing the House of Mortuus ever did. She walked in and found them.
2: If you had merely returned the real necklace to her, it would have been simple to make an exchange, and none of this would have been necessary. But then,
1: I know. You just sit here and wait for the mail.
2: We wait for the mail.
1: What about your other playmate?
2: I'm afraid I'll be sought for a murder or two or three this night. Mamie.
1: She got it, too?
2: Yes.
1: Where are the police going to find her?
2: Oh, in my hotel room, which I departed hastily once the room clerk had informed me of your ingenious method for protecting the necklace. I shot her there.
1: You were cheap.
2: Cheap, sir? I don't understand.
1: A $10,000 necklace? It's not quite a king's ransom, you know.
2: The tears of night are worth five times that. I'm afraid I misinformed you as to their value. I didn't want you to become suspicious.
1: You are a really horrible, terrifying old man. I suppose you think you'll get away with it.
2: I don't intend to get away with it. An old man, yes. But I intend to spend my remaining years...
1: They'll pick you up before you get to the airport.
2: I doubt that. I shall turn the tears of night into cash. And with a well-laden purse, I shall guarantee to elude the police over half the world. In 2 years, perhaps three, they'll get me. But I'll spend the money. And
1: we have a visitor.
2: Caution, Spade. I do shoot well. Answer it till a little away. I'll be right beside you. All right. Open it.
3: One side, Spade. I got a gun.
1: Obvious.
2: Mamie.
3: I thought I'd find you here waiting for the mail. You dirty... You didn't do such a good job on me.
2: Caution, my dear. I have a gun, too.
1: Everybody but me.
3: I can last long enough to let you have it.
2: Not so good, my dear. Your loss of blood has made you groggy.
3: Still good enough to...
2: Well, where?
1: It was almost a photo finish. He kind of leaned into the wall with a pained and amazed look on his face, and he seemed to try to walk.
2: Mr. Spade. Mr. Spade, sir, I believe I've been shot. I'll need a little assistance. I can't seem to hold my feet, sir. I can't seem to hold my feet. It was an awkward plan at best. The mortuus nil nisi bonum, Spade. Or if your second year Latin escapes your memory, speak well the dead.
1: Period and a report.
3: Oh, Sam. All those people.
1: Four and all.
3: And that poor girl, Daphne. How she must have felt when she saw it. Oh, Sam.
1: Yeah, it was pretty bad.
3: You poor darling.
1: Well, it's about time.
3: Now you go right home. In fact, I'm going to take you home.
1: Yeah? Then what?
3: Well...
1: You are a registered nurse, maybe?
3: Well, I...
1: Go type that up. I am completely well, and when you return, we shall Indian wrestle.
3: Certainly, sir.
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3: Oh, good night, Sam.
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This is Dick Joy reminding you to...

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Hold it. 15 seconds from now, you'll see the picture he just took. 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With a Polaroid land camera, you get bright, sharp pictures in 15 seconds. 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
1: Yes, there's coffee pot freshness in every cup of Maxwell House.
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0: presenting Orson Welles as the Third Man. The Lives of Harry Lime, the fabulous stories of the immortal character originally created in the motion picture The Third Man, with Zither music by Anton Karas.
1: The single most pernicious influence on the growing English boy is the shocking behavior portrayed in the American cinematograph.
2: To which at one time I would have added a hearty amen. Except that I was forced to admit soon afterwards that the luckiest thing that ever happened to yours truly, Harry Lime, was this same influence of the American cinematograph on one growing English boy. Both these statements were proven for me in an adventure which, if you will forgive me, I shall call The Earl on Troubled Waters.

0: And now, Orson Welles as Harry Lime, the third man in today's story, The Earl on Troubled Waters.
1: Not so very long ago, I was sipping a rather dubious Pernod in a rather dubious London cafe with a rather dubious British character, the sort known locally as a Spiv. This particular Spiv was using to sign the name of Robinson, I imagine, because he hoped that there was virtue in the number of his compatriots who bore the same moniker. He had no other pretensions to virtue. Why was I there? Well, I was there because he had asked me to be, and because I had nothing better to do. He was the sort of man who managed to sound conspiratorial even when he was asking you something like...
2: Care for another panel?
1: Well, leaving my own preferences to one side, Robinson, I have my digestive system to consider. For better or worse, it's my only digestive system. I'd rather not make an enemy of it.
2: All right. No need to make a speech. I suppose you want me to get down to business, huh?
1: You mean to tell me, old man, that you have some business which you seriously think would be of interest to me?
2: You're interested in making money, I don't doubt.
1: Stay on, friend, of my middle years.
2: It's all better make you pick up your ears. Well, no, it's like this. I've some money, see? Quite a bit of it. I want to get it out of the country.
1: Pounds or dollars?
2: It's dollars. Mm. A lot of them. I pulled off a good caper, I did. It's enough for a pair of fine nest eggs, Harry, but I...
1: You can't get it out of the country because you're scared, and with every good reason. It's the customs people. They're looking for you, all right?
2: Right.
1: So you can't smuggle it out yourself. You have a problem, old man. Who's going to smuggle it out for you,
2: Why not you?
1: How much money's involved, old man?
2: 30,000 American dollars.
1: Even if the deal were a 50-50 split, I'm not sure it's worth it, old man. It's too risky.
2: And they told me that you were game for anything. Bomb himself off as anybody, they said. Take any risk. Sickest rascal this side of old Ned himself.
3: That's what they told me.
1: Oh, yes. How they do go on.
2: Said you could outwit anybody, they did. Why? See that pair of your countrymen over there sitting in that corner?
1: Oh, fine, substantial citizens, aren't they?
2: They're a gulls if ever I saw one. Innocents, both of them. But I bet even they could see through you.
1: You bet? What would I have to do?
2: I'm calling your bluff, Harry Lyon. But I don't believe you're ready or able to do any of the things they say you can. My wager is 5,000 American dollars. You can't even convince those two Americans you're an Englishman.
1: Oh, man, I bet you I could walk on water if it weren't cheaper to pay my penny and cross on the ferry.
2: Yeah. Can't smuggle. No sportsman won't take my wager. I'm going off to look for a man.
1: Now, wait a bit now. Let's see what we've got. You pay me 10 grand to smuggle your 30 grand out of the country, and you bet me 5 grand. I can't pull the wool over the eyes of Mr. and Mrs. J. American Chump sitting over there. Mm-hmm.
2: Well, no. Of course I...
1: Done's done, old man. I'll take your bet and smuggle your money all at once. I'll even make them think I'm nobility just to make the cheese more binding. Where's your money? Got it with you?
2: Yes, but...
1: Hand it over.
2: Wait,
1: under the table. Under the table. That should be a familiar method for you. Come on, quick. My cup was getting ready to go.
2: And will you turn it back to me?
1: In France. It's all there? In the package?
2: Yes.
1: Run along now, old man. Doesn't do my reputation any good to be seen in public with you. As of this instant, old man, I'm guarding the reputation of the Earl of Linchester.
2: Who's that?
1: Me, old man, me. I pocketed Robinson's package after sneaking a quick look, and sure enough, they were American dollars, quite a few bills, and each of them of a large, coarse denomination. Then to follow my two American tourists to the hotel, estimate when they'd be coming out of the lobby, and bribe a page boy to help me in my little masquerade was for me the work of an instant. My two innocents showed up conveniently just a short time before the dinner hour. It was child's play to catch the page boy's eye, make sure he was ready for my prearranged signal to him, and then bump, as if by accident, into the
4: minute. Oh, I beg your pardon,
1: sir. It's entirely my fault. Can't think why I was so clumsy. Did I hurt your foot?
4: No, really. It's quite all right, thank you.
1: You're American, aren't you?
5: Come here.
4: That's right. I'm from Texas.
1: Texas? Well, fancy that.
5: George, I think
4: I thought that you were maybe an American, too, sir.
1: As a matter of fact, I was raised in Australia, Mr.
4: Perkins.
1: Perkins?
4: Perkins.
1: How do you do,
4: Mrs. Perkins. Mr.
1: How do you do, Mrs. Perkins? Linchester is my name. How do you do, Mrs. Perkins?
5: Fine, thank you, Mr. Linchester. George, haven't we there?
1: Well, I'm constantly being mistaken, you know, for an American. Miss Perkins, let me hasten to say I consider it a compliment that I suppose it's because of my necktie. The fact is, I am by accident of birth a loyal subject of Her Majesty the Queen.
4: Well,
1: boy, were you calling Linchester?
5: Yes, sir.
1: I'm Linchester.
5: Message from Lady Linchester, sir. She phoned to say she shan't be able to meet you for dinner after all, and for you to go ahead and meet her later.
1: Oh, thank you very much. There you are, my boy.
5: Thank you, Lord Linchester.
4: Lord! Well, I guess you're not an American,
5: sure. Just imagine me calling you Mr. Linchester. Oh, really, I'm so embarrassed.
1: Please, please. Actually, I sometimes feel like an imposter myself. I've only been Earl of Linchester a very short time, you know.
4: Oh?
1: Yes, I came into the title quite recently. Now, look here, Mrs. Perkins, there's really no cause for embarrassment. It makes you feel any better. I'll apologize for being Earl from the first place. And now, then, in the second place, I've just been stood up by my wife, so if you're not in a hurry to be off somewhere, perhaps you'll let me stand you to a drink.
5: Oh, it's really not necessary.
1: Just until I hear Mrs. Perkins say she's no longer in bed. How about it? You'll come to Claridge's with me? Of course you will. Come along, then. We can have a drink to all those hands across the sea. I stood them into the lounge at Claridge's, got them seated, dropped a few illustrious names they might have heard of and apparently had, stuffed two or three drinks down their not at all reluctant gullets, and I had them all sweetly primed for the next stage.
5: Oh, my, this has been so nice of you, Lord Linchester.
4: Oh, it surely has indeed.
5: Imagine, George, having met a real honest-to-goodness Earl. I know this may sound foolish to you, Lord Linchester, but it's truly a thrill.
1: Well, I just wish my having the title was as unmixed a blessing as you might think, Mrs. Perkins.
5: Well, I think it'll be just heavenly.
1: Mrs. Perkins, if you want the truth, being an English nobleman these days is a mug's game. The government here in England, sometimes it seems that they're trying to penalize a man for investing his money, don't they? Why, right now, I'm in touch with a scheme to make some money. Big money, too. But I can't.
4: Well, what's the scheme, Lord Manchester? I mean, if I do say so myself, I've got a pretty good business head on my shoulders.
1: Mr. Perkins, I'm sorry. I'd like to tell you about it. Frank, I'd like to have your advice on it. But there are others involved in it. I've agreed to keep it quiet. Matter of fact, I'm afraid I shan't have a chance to profit by it myself.
4: Well, why not?
1: Well, you see, it involves a foreign investment. As you know, it's pretty difficult to get one's money out of the country.
4: You can't smuggle it out?
1: Well, not a chance, I'm afraid. You see, British customs people pay special attention to people with reputations like, I mean, to men in my position.
4: If I could be of any help.
1: That's awfully good of you, sir, but I wouldn't dream of it.
4: Oh, why not? First place, we're permitted to take $15,000 American dollars out. Yes, we came in with that much. And in second place, no reason for anyone to examine our luggage.
5: Yes, George, I don't think.
4: Quiet, dear.
1: Really, I don't think
4: now,
1: I could.
4: Please, I'd be honored, sir. And, of course, if you see fit to let me know anything of the investment once we get the price.
1: Yes, well, it might work.
5: George, are you sure we...
4: Quiet, dear. Why won't it work? How much is involved?
1: $30,000 American.
4: Okay, that's fine. You get it to me. We were planning to take the channel boat from Dover to Calais next Wednesday anyway.
1: Well, if you insist, old man, I'll book passage on the same channel boat.

0: On a Wednesday, we went down to the train together. I slipped my chump a package of $31,000 bills. He hid them away without any sign of nervousness. In the customs shed, I waited my turn under the letter L. Perkins came over once to chat. He had to elbow a 12-year-old kid out of the way.
1: Well, I'll see you aboard the boat then, Lord Lester.
2: Righto.
1: Don't you worry about anything.
2: All right, thanks again, old man.
0: Oh, look, little boy.
2: Is there any better place to stand than under everybody's feet?
3: Come, Ronald, take this to the
4: phone now. In a minute.
0: Now, go on, Ronald, or whatever your name is. Didn't you hear your governess calling? I was just going to speak to this loathsome child again when all of a sudden I saw Robinson coming up to where I was standing.
1: Under control?
0: Now, listen, old man. Listen to me. You shouldn't be here. I'll run along and practice forging signatures or something.
1: Just remember, I'll be on the same boat.
0: All right, old man. I'll endeavor to bear up under the news.
4: What's he, pal? A torpedo?
0: A what?
4: Don't need to clam up with me, pal. Is he a torpedo?
0: Wherever did you pick up this repellent language? Now, if you...
4: Pete, it's here, hey, I'm scared of and say, and me.
0: I had just made up my mind to cuff this provoking child, for it would do him the most good, when out of the corner of my eye, I saw that he was right. The customs man was coming. I looked around to make sure that Perkins fell was beyond earshot. They were.
5: All right, now the luggage ready.
0: Oh, right here, officer. Just this overnight bag.
5: Let's see, paper.
0: Oh, yes, here we are. I can't imagine why you singled me out for this attention, officer.
5: Very line.
0: Yes, passport in order. You're declaring...
5: Just the £5 allowed a British subject, officer, though I believe I could take more.
0: All right, I can read, thanks.
4: Where's the stuff, he's pal?
0: Graham.
5: Oh, what's that?
0: Nothing, officer. Just stifling a sneeze.
5: Oh, Gesundheit. Well, everything seems to be in order.
0: My dear old customs officer, don't sound so disappointed. Into each life, some rain must fall.
5: All right, now then, who's next on my list?
4: Paul, are you lucky? You must have been living right.
0: Never confuse luck with shrewd management, my odious little man. Any other questions?
4: Yes. When are you going to make up your mind whether your name is Lime or Linchester?
0: Just as my hand shot out to grab his collar, he ducked away into the crowd. I could see him with the governess and the man I heard they're calling his uncle. Just getting ready to board the boat. How much had he heard? Who would he tell? Only that kid would keep quiet while we were safe in the channel.

0: And now, Orson Welles, as Harry Lime, continues today's story.
1: I took one last look down at the pier side as our boat moved off. I could see the governor. She was frantically looking about for that brat. He'd disappeared again. Then I forgot him and went looking for the Perkinses.
2: Perkins?
3: Yeah?
2: It's me, Lynchester.
3: Oh, good. Come on in, sir. Come on in.
2: Thanks, old man. Well, Mrs. Perkins, feel better now, do you, after getting through the customs all right?
4: I feel terrible.
2: What? Oh, I'm sorry. Touch the sea, yeah? Nothing like a glass of champagne to fix the head up.
3: No, I'm afraid nothing does her any good, Lord Lynchester.
4: Oh.
3: Quiet, dear. Well, sir?
1: You, have the envelope safe, don't you? I hope.
3: Right in my pocket. Here, don't worry.
1: Fine.
3: I was, just wondering. Of course, glad to do the favor for you. I'm sure you understand, but, now that I've brought the money through for you, I was, just wondering.
1: Oh, about my foreign investment possibilities.
3: If there were some possibility of...
1: Perkins, old man, I can't think of anything that would give me greater satisfaction. Keener personal pleasure. I'm sure you know that.
3: Well, I like to think that
1: but
3: maybe
1: I've already indicated the difficulty. My money is at the disposal of a mysterious financier, a man called Robinson. I'll be honest with you, I don't even know the man's first name myself. I'm sworn to the most close-mouthed secrecy about the entire venture. All I can do is promise you that I'll try to persuade Robinson to let me introduce you to him.
3: I had hoped to... Well, you know... Maybe if I'd happened onto a good thing, I'd be able to finance my entire European trip.
1: Yes.
3: Well, here you are, then.
1: Thank you.
3: You better count it just to make sure.
1: My dear fellow, of course, I trust you implicitly. I just to set your mind at rest. Well, 1, 3, 5, 10, 5, 18, 20, 5, 30. All here. All present and accounted for. Once again, my thanks.
3: We'll be stopping at the George Sack in Paris.
1: Oh, fine. George Sack. Absolutely, old man. I'll call you just as soon as I've had a chance to talk to Robinson.
3: Now, you won't forget, sir.
1: I swear I won't, old man. Just as sure as my name is Lynchester. Goodbye now. From his cabin to mine was only a short step. I'd locked my cabin door when I left just to find Perkins and reclaim the $30,000. But just when I was beginning to think I had nothing further to worry about, I reached my cabin door and realized that it was no longer locked. That's funny. Oh. Well, that explains it.
5: Come in, Lyme. Shut the door behind you.
1: Well, I generally do, old man. I generally do. It doesn't require an order. You made yourself comfy, I hope? Didn't realize that you included lockpicking among your many accomplishments, old man. On the other hand, it would have been a safe guess.
5: Let's gobble, gobble, sit.
1: Come, old man. This is a time for rejoicing. Why the grim, determined expression? Get up, dance, kick your heels together. Your old friend has pulled it off again, and you are the richer by $15,000.
5: 30?
1: Yes, 30. Surely your arithmetic leaves something to be desired, so that I run over our little agreement again. For getting your money through customs, you were supposed to pay me 1/3. Now, 1/3 of 30 is 10. In addition...
5: In addition, you wagered
1: that I would be unable to pass myself off as an Englishman to Mr. George Perkins of Texas. $5,000, even money. 5 and 10 make 15, and so you owe me $15,000. In consequence, I owe you the other 15, half the boodle. Very simple.
5: Have you finished?
1: For the moment.
5: For good lines. Now I'll talk. This gun is bulky because of the silence, you see? Cabins on either side are empty. I happen to know if I saw the passengers in them drinking in the saloon. If you like, I'll let the gun do all the talking for me. I want all the $30,000 in his hand, and I want it handed over now.
1: You seem very determined.
5: I am. When you reach into your inside jacket pocket, Lyme, make very sure that the only thing you bring out is the envelope with the money, or I shoot. I mean it.
1: Dear, dear, who would have thought that a man of your sterling character would stoop to such a double cross? Well... It must be. It must be. I was actually reaching for the envelope when all of a sudden I heard a little sound just behind me. A sound at the door. The doorknob had just been turned. Well, I wanted whoever was coming in to come in behind Robinson's back.
2: Hey, where are you going?
1: Just walking over to sit on my berth, old man. Surely you don't object to my being comfortable while you rob me of my share.
5: Well, just keep both your hands where I can see them.
1: Why should I not? Why, indeed. I reached into my pocket very slowly and carefully for the envelope, but my eyes never left the door. Robinson, whose back was to the door, couldn't see it. It was opening slowly. Very slowly.
5: Come on, get a move on. Hand me that envelope, Lyme.
1: Now the door was open. just as I handed him the envelope. Behind Robinson, there came a snarled command.
4: All right, I'll get him up. Reach for the roof.
1: What? My hand closed on a heavy ashtray as Robinson wheeled toward the door in surprise.
5: Why, it's... Oh, Dr. Kidd, come in here, you.
1: Thank you, Ronald.
4: Really had a gun?
1: Well, it wasn't a pea shooter.
4: Is he out?
1: Out? Well, a heavy object like this ashtray is brought forcibly to bear on a brittle object like that skull, Ronald. The result, it is fair to predict, will be a minor concussion and consequent unconsciousness.
4: Is he dead?
1: Well, Robinsons don't die so easily, Ronald, my boy. Come in. Sit down. Well, we'll keep this door closed, I think, for the next few minutes.
4: What are you going to do?
1: Well, I'm
4: going to
1: truss up this specimen so he looks like a cocoon, that's what. Not forgetting to gag him securely. In the bargain,
4: yeah. I didn't know you really had a gun.
1: Oh.
4: Might he have killed you?
1: Well, I like to think he wouldn't.
4: He was a torpedo, wasn't he?
1: What's a torpedo?
4: Oh, you know, a gunman, a gangster.
1: What have you been doing, young man? Going to American gangster movies? Why do you pick up this tedious slang?
4: I go to all the American flicks. They're keen.
1: Disgraceful. Where? That should keep our friend quiet for a time.
4: Why was he going to kill you, Mr. Lyme?
1: Well, how do you know who I am?
4: I heard the customs man when you read your name off your passport.
1: Oh, yes, to be sure.
4: I heard that other man call you Lord Linchester, too, but I knew you weren't Linchester.
1: And how is that?
4: You're American, aren't you? I say, tell me, why was he trying to kill you?
1: Well, Robinson is a very bad man, Ronald. He was trying to smuggle money out of the country, and as you know, that's against the law.
4: I know that. Were you trying to stop him?
1: Well, that's one way of putting it, I thought.
4: I say, that's sending.
1: Besides, he was trying to welch on a bet he'd lost to me.
4: A bet?
1: He'd owed me $5,000 for a bet. I'll just take that. That's just what safely away.
4: Say, how about me?
1: You?
4: Sure. Spit up the swag. Didn't I save you from
1: but
4: being...
1: This isn't swag, Ronald. This is...
4: Just a minute, pal.
1: Tell you what I'll do. You take this one bill, hmm?
4: $1,000? Is it real?
1: Well, it isn't unless I've been grossly deceived. Here, now, fold it up tight. Stick it into your watch pocket. That's it. You know what that is?
4: What?
1: That's hush money. Mm-hmm. Now, you run along back to your cabin, and mind you don't tell anybody about this. Anybody at all.
4: I have no cabin. I'm a stowaway.
1: Oh, my God.
4: I came aboard following suspicious characters.
1: Who?
4: You. And now we're partners, aren't we?
1: Fine, fine. So we're partners. Okay. You know what your first job will be, partner?
4: What?
1: You sit right here and keep a watch on Robinson. Make sure he can't get out of these sheets I've tied around him, okay?
4: But where will you...
1: I'll be in and out, in and out. First of all, I've got to tell the captain what's happened, and I'll be back. But you stay here, right, Ronald? Promise not to stir out of this room? It's very important. Somebody should be here all the time. Right? Promise?
4: I promise I won't move. And if he tries to escape, I'll shoot him dead.
1: The big thing was to get away from that awful kid. He's getting to be like a patch of poison ivy for me. I'd only have to steer clear of him for another few minutes, so the boat was nearly ready to dock by that time in Calais. Up on deck, I ran into Perkins again.
3: Now, you won't forget what I said.
2: Please, old man, I gave you my word as a Linchester. You're feeling better, I hope, Mrs. Perkins?
1: I had the $29,000, $5,000 I'd won on a bet. I was tucked into a waistcoat pocket, $24,000 left. That was in my billfold, but the coast is clear. The more money I brought into France, the better the French should like it. I was about ready to be Harry Lyme again, and the feeling, believe me, was good. The steamer docked, and there was a delay. Gangplank was rigged. Delay again. And at last, here I come, down the gangway, my pulse beat normal and my heart high.
4: That's the one. Seize him. Seize him. What is this hysterical female? Seize him. With this hysterical female. He's the man who was talking to poor Ronald. Kidnapper. Now, now, Miss Anne, stop her. Kidnapper. Nothing of your right in the moment. Never. Kidnapper. What a grotesque story. Take your hands off me. Where is he? What have you done with him, monster? Where's my Ronald?
2: Well, we've had the same child in mind, madam. He's very probably sitting peacefully in cabin 23.
4: Here I am. Ron. Oh, are you all right?
6: Sure, I'm fine. Are these men?
4: Never mind, dear. Don't trouble about them. They're just two very nice men from Scotland Yard who flew me over to save you from this bad man who is trying to kidnap you.
2: Dear madam, if you will kindly...
6: He's not a kidnapper. He's a hero.
2: Oh,
6: he caught a man who was trying to smuggle money out of the country. And he tied him up, and I'm his partner, and they're both detectives. And you must let him go because there's probably a reward for the man to be caught.
2: Wait, Jumbo. What's this? What, cabin, sir? Yes, certainly. The boy's right. The guilty party is, as I was just trying to tell you, in cabin 23 on the second deck. Thank you, Ronald.
6: And you've still got the money, haven't you?
2: Yes, that's so I do. Just looking for the proper person to return it to, of course. If I could just see your credentials, old man.
7: Right here.
2: Just so, and the money.
1: Here you are. I was keeping it carefully stowed away in my waistcoat pockets, you see. $5,000.
7: I want to thank you very much, sir. Very civic-minded thing to do. Now, about the fellow who was trying
4: to... Come on, then. I'll show you where he is. Ronald, you come straight back here with me. Do you hear?
6: Oh.
4: It's all the fault of those dreadful American cinematographs. The single most pernicious interest of the groaning boy is a shocking behavior for saving...
3: I'd like to have your name, sir, so the commissioner can send you a proper letter of gratitude.
1: Oh, not at all. Please, never mind, really, old chap. If I weren't rather in a hurry,
3: all right, sir, just as you please. But thanks again.
1: All right.
3: We'll attend to the fellow in cabin 23.
1: One moment, please.
3: Yes, sir?
1: That's a rather extraordinary boy. Do you happen to know his name?
3: Him, sir? Oh, rather. That's the little Earl of Linchester, sir. Come along, Stephen.
1: Right with you.
8: The little Earl of Linchester.
0: Harry Lime will be back in just a moment.

And now, Harry Lyme. I haven't seen his lordship since then, but believe me, wherever I go, I keep a sharp eye out for little Ronald. Not that we aren't friends now, but I'm the careful type. My mother, who was careful, too, warned me against speaking to strangers, and she could manage to keep her advice. And my father, who was Irish, warned me about the English, in particular the Toffs and the Nabobs and the High Mucky Mucks City. They're the ones you've got to watch. Well, I don't know about that. Some of my best suckers are in Burke Steerage. But Daddy never said a word about the tiny tots. Well, I guess what Daddy didn't know didn't hurt him. Well, time to go. And always remember, friends, the wages of sin aren't as high as they ought to be, considering the overhead. Goodbye now.

0: J-E-L-L. 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

0: aftershave with After Effects.
1: I came across Mr. Kipling in a meadow by the church. If I've painted that spire once, he said, I've painted it a dozen times. He offered me an apple pie. An artist needs inspiration, he explained. Golden shortcrust pastry. Delicious,

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6: Dragnet, the documented drama of an actual crime. For the next 30 minutes, in cooperation with the Los Angeles Police Department, you will travel step by step on the side of the law through an actual case transcribed from official police files. From beginning to end, from crime to punishment, Dragnet is the story of your police force in action.
7: It was Wednesday, May 9th. It was hot in Los Angeles. We were working the night watch out of homicide detail. My partner's Ed Jacobs. The boss is Captain Warman. My name's Friday. It was 6:47 p.m. when I got back to the Capitol Avenue Auto Corp. Cottage number 11.
8: No reason in the world for it. I tried to reason with him. He wouldn't even listen. It's the craziest thing I ever saw.
9: Yes, ma'am. Well, Joe, did you find the phone all right?
7: Yeah, I checked the office. Lopey says they picked up Daniels a few minutes ago. They're bringing him downtown now.
8: Well, they got him? Did they? They're going to put him in jail?
7: Well, it depends, ma'am. It's going to take a little more investigating first.
8: I don't see what else you need. He threatened us with a gun, me and Doris Ashby. If that isn't a crime, I don't know what is.
9: A few more questions we'd like to ask you, ma'am, if you don't mind. A couple of things we'd like to clear up.
8: I told you just how it happened. Doris will tell you the same thing. He's just a crazy old man, if you ask me. Ought to be put away.
7: Did you ever have any trouble with Mr. Daniels before this afternoon, Miss Cameron?
8: Excuse me, the baby.
7: Yes, ma'am.
8: What is it now, honey? Can't you sleep? You try now, won't you? Daddy will be home pretty soon. That's a good boy. You try and sleep now.
9: Miss Cameron?
8: Yes. Oh, you be quiet now. I don't want any trouble from you. You heard me. Be quiet now.
9: You got your hands full, ma'am.
8: Don't I know what a canary, a 4-month-old baby, trying to keep house in an auto court. I knew it was going to be like this. I never would have left Paso Robles.
7: You've only been in town a week or so, is that right?
8: It's closer to 2 weeks. Seems more like 2 months trying to get along in a place like this. A room and a bath, no place to cook, rinse out diapers. It's terrible. I told my husband he should come down here alone, find us a place to live first. Then we could move. No, he had to have it his way.
7: Mm-hmm. You say your husband made the first contact with Daniels. He gave him a deposit on this apartment, is that
8: yeah,
7: right?
8: Yeah, that's right. The same day he started work at the aircraft plant in the valley. We've been living in Paso Robles since we got married. A month ago, Pete, that's my husband, he got a lead on this aircraft job down here. Him and Ralph came down and signed up for it.
9: Ralph, who's that, ma'am?
8: Ralph Ashby. He's Doris's husband. Doris Ashby. She's my best girlfriend. We were neighbors up in Paso Robles.
9: Oh, I see.
8: They're not doing much better than we are right now. They're staying in another court up the street. Same thing, room and a bath. Doris is expecting.

0: too, poor kid. Did you hear me? You be quiet now. You want to wake up the baby?
1: About the arrangements your husband made with Daniels to lease this apartment, Miss Cameron. When was all this?
0: A week ago Monday, the day after I moved down here. My husband and Ralph Ashby saw the rental ad in the paper, and they went over and talked to Daniels. He said, all right. He had an apartment for the Ashbys and one for us. Nice places, too.
1: I see.
0: Ralph and my husband signed the leases, gave him the first and last month's rent in advance. It was all decided.
2: Well, how is it you couldn't move in right away, Miss Cameron?
0: Well, he said he was having the apartment house redecorated. Daniels did, I mean. He told Ralph and my husband the apartments would probably be ready for us on the 8th. That was yesterday. He said the 9th for sure, and that's today.
1: And you tried to move in this afternoon, and Daniels refused to let you in. Is that it?
0: I had the movers get all our things out of storage and move them out to the apartment. So did my girlfriend, Doris. The movers were just starting to get our furniture out of the van and move it in the apartment when Mr. Daniels showed up. He acted like a crazy man.
2: Well, did he give you any reasons why he couldn't move in?
0: He tried to give us a lot of reasons. None of them made any sense. You could ask Doris. She'll tell you. She was there with me.
1: Well, what did Daniel say, now, just for instance?
0: He said a lot of things. First, he told us there was no water in the apartments. It hadn't been turned on yet. He said the gas wasn't turned on either. Well, I knew that was a lie. I was in the apartment late in the morning. Everything was fine. The gas was working, so was the water.
1: I see.
0: When I caught him in that lie, he got madder than ever, made some more excuses. Then he started yelling and swearing at me right there on the sidewalk. Said the apartment just wasn't ready yet. I told him to go climb a tree. We signed the lease. We paid the rent. We were moving in anyway. Told the movers to go ahead. Take in the furniture.
2: Mm-hmm. Well, what did Daniel say then?
0: Nothing. He just got real purple in the face, and he put his hand in his coat pocket, and he took out a gun, pointed it at me and Doris, and I had the baby in my arms. Imagine that.
1: Mm-hmm. He actually told you he'd shoot you if you tried to move in the apartment, is that right?
0: Well, in so many words, yes, he did. He threatened the moving men, too. They tried to talk to him. He wouldn't listen. We all tried to talk to him. We didn't make any sense at all. I wasn't going to take any chances with the baby in my arms. Doris and I got in the car and drove away. So did the movers. They left with us. Can't say I blame them either.
2: Yes, ma'am.
0: That Daniels must be out of his mind. It's the only thing I can figure. A real nut.
1: Well, did either you or your husband have any arguments with him at all before this afternoon?
0: No, everything was fine. This afternoon was the second time I ever spoke to the man.
1: And he had no objections to your having children or pets in the apartment?
0: None at all. That's one of the first things my husband told Daniels when he went to look at the apartment. We had a baby and a canary. Daniel said it was all right with him. He didn't object at all.
2: I understand there's 6 apartments in the building, Miss Cameron, that right?
0: Yes, that's right. They're all vacant as far as I know. Daniel's just bought the building a month ago. That's what he told my husband, anyway. He had the place redecorated and the work was all done. The apartments are just sitting there. That's why I can't understand it. Why won't he let us move in?
2: Yes, ma'am.
0: We paid our money, signed the lease. If he gave us any kind of a good reason why we shouldn't move in, I could understand it. But to keep us out for no reason at all, to stand out there on the sidewalk and threaten to shoot us if we move in, me with a baby in my arms. I don't know. He must be crazy.
1: You say you were in the apartment this morning, Miss Cameron. Did you notice anything unusual about the place, anything out of the ordinary?
0: No, nothing.
1: And you say Daniels couldn't give any reason at all why you shouldn't move in.
0: Just one. It convinced me.
1: Yeah.
0: A gun.
1: Before we left Mrs. Cameron, we took her crime report and had her sign it, and then we drove back downtown to the squad room where Gene Bechtel and Lloyd Bond were waiting with the suspect, Edward Daniels. They'd already checked him through R&I. He had no previous criminal record. They gave us a .22 caliber H&R revolver along with 6 shells which had been found on the suspect at the time of his arrest. The gun had been loaded. Pawn shop records showed that the weapon had been purchased by the suspect and had been registered in his name. We had stenographer Eleanor Eastlack type up the crime report, and Ed and I took Daniels down the hall to the interrogation room. He was a small, thin man, blue eyes, gray hair.
3: Don't know what all the fuss is about. I own the building. I can keep people out if I want to.
2: Well, we saw the lease you signed with the Camerons. The other couple, too, they paid their rent. Why the sudden change of heart?
3: I don't think that's any of your business. It's a matter between me and the tenant.
1: It's our business when you threaten them with a gun, Daniels. Assault with a deadly weapon, that's a felony.
3: Didn't hurt the woman. Just wanted to scare her, that's all. Just a couple of farmers anyway. Never should have given them the lease in the first place. Lousy kid with him and that bird chirping all the time.
1: How'd you happen to have that gun with you this afternoon?
3: Didn't happen to have it. Carry it all the time. It's my business, isn't it? Registered down here.
2: You mean you got a permit to carry this gun?
3: Don't need a permit. It's registered, isn't it?
1: Who gave you the idea because the gun's registered, you can carry it around your pocket?
3: Friend of mine. Nothing wrong with it, is there?
1: Having a gun registered is nothing more than keeping a permanent record of it. You can keep the gun in your home or in your office, but it doesn't give you the right to carry it around with you.
3: Oh? Why didn't they tell me that when I had it registered?
2: You were told, Mr. Daniels. You know that.
3: Well, I don't remember it.
2: Doesn't make much difference if you remember or not. Nobody has a permit to threaten people with a gun.
3: I told you it wasn't going to hurt her. She just kept arguing with me. I'm a sick man, you know. Thought she was going to hit me.
1: You mean while she was holding that baby in her arms? Now, come off it, Daniels. What's this thing all about?
3: Told you before, I think that's my business.
1: You signed a year's lease with the Camerons. You accepted the first and last month's rent. You took their money. You advised them they could move in this afternoon. When they try to move in, you meet them at the front door and threaten them with a gun. Now, what's it all about? None of this makes any sense.
3: Changed my mind. I'm not ready to rent them out yet.
2: Well, then why'd you sign that lease with the Camerons? How about it, Mr. Daniels? If there's something in that building you're trying to cover up, you might as well tell us. A couple of men out there now are checking it.
3: You can go ahead and check. I don't care. They won't find anything. Got nothing to hide.
1: How long have you lived here, Daniels?
3: 18, 20 years. Why?
1: Where'd you live before you came here?
3: Ohio. Cleveland, Ohio.
1: You ever been arrested?
3: Yeah, a couple of traffic tickets. Cops said I went through a stop signal. I wasn't guilty, though. What's the point, anyway? What are you trying to get at? You're trying to force me to let those people in that apartment?
2: I'm not trying to force you into anything, Daniels. Business about the lease is a civil matter, and that's between you and the Camerons.
3: And what are you holding me here for?
1: We told you. You threatened that woman with a gun. She signed an ADW report.
3: What do you mean, ADW?
1: Assault with a deadly weapon. Now, that's a pretty serious charge, Daniels.
3: Didn't hurt the woman. Didn't even touch her.
2: Pointed the gun at her, didn't you?
3: Yeah.
2: Gun was loaded, wasn't it?
3: Yeah.
2: It's capable of being fired.
3: Yeah, but I wasn't going to shoot her, I told you. Just wanted to scare her off, get her out of there.
1: Uh-huh.
3: It's the truth. I wasn't going to shoot her. What do I have to do to convince you?
1: You don't have to convince us.
3: What do you mean, who do I have to convince?
1: You got your choice, a judge or a jury. Ed and I took the suspect, Edward Daniels, down to the main jail where we booked him in on suspicion of 467 PC ADW. Before he was locked up, Daniels asked us if we would take the keys to his car and the keys to his apartment house to an Oliver Randall, an employee of his who acted as a janitor and general handyman at two other apartment houses Daniels owned. We told him we would. After we left the main jail, we checked with the office and then we drove out to the location of the apartment house to interview the neighbors and deliver the keys to Daniels' handyman, Oliver Randall. Other than telling us that they considered Mr. Daniels a little eccentric, the neighbors were unable to give us any additional information that might help us in the prosecution. After we finished talking to the neighbors, we went across the street to the apartment house. There were lights burning in the upper rear apartment. We tried the bell, but there was no answer. From the set of keys Daniels had given us, we found the one that fit the door and let ourselves in. We heard somebody moving around on the floor above us. We went up and found a man there who identified himself as Oliver Randall. He appeared nervous and upset. There were papers and rags scattered over the floor of the room.
4: Oh, yeah, I was just cleaning up here. Mr. Daniels told me to be sure and clean this up, the papers and junk.
2: I see. Well, here's some keys for you, Randall. Daniels asked to get them to you.
4: Oh, yeah, apartment house keys. Mr. Daniels was supposed to meet me here. He said 8 o'clock. I think that's what he said. I wonder where he is. You know where he is?
1: Yeah, he's in jail.
4: Oh, what's he doing in jail? Did he do something wrong?
1: He's had a complaint filed against him, assault with a deadly weapon.
4: What happened? He got mad at somebody? Mr. Daniels got an awful bad temper. When he gets mad at somebody, he doesn't forget it. I know. I worked for him.
2: How long have you worked for him, Randall?
4: I don't know. A long time. Maybe 5 years. I forget.
1: You say Daniels has a bad temper. Have you ever known him to be violent, Randall?
4: How's that?
1: Well, have you ever known him to be violent? I mean, have you ever known him to hurt anyone?
4: Well, I don't know. I don't remember. A lot of times he says he's going to do things. I work for him, you know. A lot of times he gets mad at me. He says I don't work fast enough or I don't do the right things. He always carries his gun, you know. Once he said he was going to shoot me, I was pretty scared.
2: You live with Mr. Daniels, do you?
4: No, I have a room downstairs in another apartment house he owns, a place over on South Hoover. It's a nice room. It's got a window in it.
2: You're on a regular salary. Is that the way you work?
4: Yeah, $15 a week. I get the room free, too. It's not bad.
1: You ever been arrested, Randall?
4: Me? No, I've never been arrested.
1: You ever been in the state hospital, any kind of an institution?
4: No, I was up at Camarillo for a couple of years. I didn't like it too much. I came down here to live with my sister. She's dead now. She died about 4 years ago. She's the one that got me this job, you know.
2: That's so?
4: Oh, yeah. This isn't a bad job at all. Jobs are pretty hard to get now. That's what Mr. Daniels says. Real tough to get a good job now. That's why I do what I'm told. I better get on fixing up this place.
1: Well, how'd all these rags and papers get here, Randall? The painters leave them behind?
4: No, I guess so. I guess somebody left them here.
1: We understood the apartments were already cleaned up. They were ready to move into.
4: What's that?
1: I say we understood the apartments were all fixed up, that they were ready for the tenants to move right into.
4: Oh, I don't know. I wouldn't know about that. Mr. Daniels takes care of renting the places. I just help him. I do what he tells me.
2: Joe?
1: Yeah?
2: You notice that smell? Seems to be stronger out in the hall.
1: Yeah, I think I do. How long has it been since the painters were working here, Randall? Do you know that?
4: Painters? I don't know. A couple days, I guess. What's the matter?
1: That's a pretty strong smell. Might be paint there, something like that. Don't you notice it?
4: Oh, yeah, I've been wondering about that. I noticed it when I came in. It might be from upstairs, the attic. Painters were working up there, too, I think.
2: Don't you think you ought to check it, see what it is?
4: Mr. Daniels didn't tell me to. I guess I better, though. It's Smells pretty strong. I guess I better see what it is.
5: Well, how do you get to the attic from here?
4: Down the end of the hall. There's a stairway there. It goes right up into the attic. I'll show you.
5: All right, fine.
4: Yeah, Smells like gasoline or something.
2: All the apartments are vacant, that right? No one living in the building at all?
4: Yeah, that's right. We go up the stairs here.
2: Mm.
4: Mr. Daniels had the whole place worked over. Nobody here at all right now. I guess they'll be moving in pretty soon. Going to be a lot of work. Got the other two apartment houses to take care of, and there's going to be this place. It's going to be a lot of work.
5: Daniels hire anyone else besides yourself to help out with the work, I mean?
4: No, I don't think so. Just me. I keep pretty busy. Here's the attic.
2: Must be where it's coming from.
5: Yeah, it's strong enough to knock you over, isn't it?
4: The light switch is over here. Just a minute.
2: Sure mess. Papers, boxes, pile of old rags.
5: That 5-gallon can there on the floor.
2: Kerosene, huh?
5: Yeah, it's just about empty, too.
4: It's all spilled all over the floor. Mr. Daniels ain't gonna like that. He's gonna get mad.
5: You usually keep this stuff up here, do you, Randall?
4: No, I guess it was with the painter's stuff. Those cans and things on the table there, I guess it got knocked off and spilled. Spilled all over the place, didn't it?
2: Well, how come the painting crew didn't take this stuff with them when they left, all this equipment here? They're all finished with the job, aren't they?
4: I guess so. You'd have to ask Mr. Daniels about that. They're all finished on the inside. I know that. They have the outside to do, though. Maybe that's why they left their stuff.
5: Well, it's not a very safe way to leave it. Rags, papers, look here, kerosene spilled all over. You better get this place cleaned up first, don't you think, Randall?
4: Well, I don't know. I sure wish Mr. Daniels was here. You won't let him know, will you?
5: What do you mean, let him know what?
4: Don't tell him I let you see the attic, huh?
5: 9:35 p.m. Ed and I left the handyman, Oliver Randall, at his apartment house, went outside and got in the car. Neither one of us could find any explanation for it, but we both had a hunch there was something wrong with the setup. We drove to a neighborhood service station, called the office, and told them we were going to stake the apartment house. We drove back and found a place to park where we could keep the building under surveillance without being seen. We waited. 10 p.m., 10:30, 11 o'clock. At a few minutes past 11, we saw Randall come out of the front door of the apartment, get in a blue sedan, and drive off. We followed him to an apartment building on West Pico and saw him enter a rear door. We waited. At 12:15 a.m., Ed got to a phone, called Captain Bernard at the business office, and notified him of our location. At 12:45 a.m., two men arrived to relieve us, and we briefed them on the facts. We drove back to the office, made out a 15.7 to Captain Lorman, and signed out. At 4 o'clock the next afternoon, we reported back in for work. We checked the book and found a message that the suspect, Edward Daniels, had been released from jail that morning on a writ, bail $2,500. The writ was returnable Thursday, May 10th. There was also a message in the book for us to contact Daniels' attorney, a Richard Tiernan. Ed put in the call.
2: Yes, sir. Uh-huh. I see. What's that? Yeah, I know. All right, Mr. Tiernan. Yeah, thank you. Goodbye. You were right, Joe.
5: What do you mean?
2: Daniels' lawyer wanted to know how serious the charges are. He says Daniels is pretty upset. Seems he had some trouble lately. His insurance company?
5: Well, what's the matter? You have an accident? The
2: insurance company doesn't seem to think it was an accident. Happened 2 months ago at an apartment house over on South Union.
5: Yeah.
2: Burned down.
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5: Thursday, May 10th, 4:30 p.m. We contacted the fire department's arson squad to find out if the fire at Daniel's apartment house on South Union Avenue 2 months before was under investigation. After checking back, they told us investigators from the arson squad had found a large amount of kerosene to be present in some of the burned timbers found in the debris after the fire was put out. They said that Mr. Daniels had admitted after the fire that the apartment building had been recently redecorated and that kerosene, paint, and other inflammables had been stored in the attic of the building. Ed and I contacted the insurance adjuster handling the case, a Snyder Peebles, and he told us there wasn't any doubt in his mind that the fire at Daniels' apartment house 2 months before was of incendiary origin. But he said so far the investigators were unable to prove it. The one thing that seemed to puzzle him was if Daniels planned on burning down the building, why did he go to the trouble and expense of redecorating first? Well, as soon as it was dark, Ed and I drove out, relieved the men on stakeout at the apartment house on West Pico, where the handyman, Oliver Randall, had his room. They reported no unusual activity during the day. 7:32 p.m., Randall came out of the apartment house, got in a car, and drove off. We followed him.
2: If we got this Randall made right, it shouldn't be too long before we find out. Daniels is using him to work something out. Pretty sure we can count on that.
5: Yeah, maybe. I'll watch it, Ed. He's turning down Union.
2: Yeah.
5: He's pulling up ahead. Don't crowd him.
2: Mm-hmm. There's a good spot here. Shouldn't be able to see us.
5: All right, pull up in here.
2: All right.
5: That's fine. He's getting out of the car. He's going over to the house.
2: Down the driveway. Going around back. He's out of sight now.
5: All right, let's go.
2: Still no lights in the place. Oh, yeah, there they go, in the basement.
5: All right, easy. Let's take it easy.
2: All right.
5: Yeah, I think I can see the back door from here. All right, come on, easy now.
2: Mm-hmm. What is it?
5: All right, easy with this door, Ed. Don't let it bang.
2: Uh-huh. Why now?
5: Sounds like somebody upstairs, doesn't it?
2: Mm-hmm.
5: All right, come on, watch your step.
2: All right.
5: Come on, next floor up.
2: Yeah.
5: It's up in the attic. Come on.
2: Mm-hmm.
5: All right, come on.
2: Uh-huh.
5: Through this door.
2: Uh-huh.
5: Back in the corner, Ed.
2: I see him. All right, hold it, you. What's the matter?
5: There's a fire, Ed, over in the corner. I'll get it. Hold on to him.
2: Right.
7: Well, don't put it out.
2: You need any help, Joe? You getting it all right?
5: Oh, I'm getting it all right. Just a minute. Here, I got it.
2: Okay. You want to get the lights?
5: I got them. All right, Randall, what's the story?
4: He told me to do it. He told me to come back tonight and burn the whole place down.
2: Who told you?
4: He said, Ollie, you go back to the place, to the attic, light a match, that's all, and then get out. Mr. Daniels, that's just what he said.
5: Daniels told you to do this?
4: He told me just light a fire and nobody'd know. He said there wasn't going to be any trouble. No trouble at all.
5: Well, it gives you the edge, doesn't it?
4: No trouble, he said.
5: Yeah, well, next time you see him, you can call him a liar. 8:50 p.m. After making sure that the place was secure and that there was no danger of fire from the recent arson attempt, Ed and I took the suspect, Oliver Randall, outside and put him in the car where we questioned him. He made no attempt to disguise the fact that he had been directed by his regular employer, Edward Daniels, to commit arson by setting fire to the attic of the apartment house. In addition, he told us that Daniels had threatened him with bodily harm if he refused to obey the order and set fire to the building.
4: He had this gun, you know, Mr. Daniels did. He always had it with him. I was scared of it, I don't mind telling you.
2: Uh-huh. Well, he threatened to kill you if you didn't do what he wanted, that is?
4: Yeah, I guess so. He used to get mad a lot of the time, and he had this gun. He always had the gun. He'd get mad at me and tell me he was going to shoot me. I'm afraid of guns.
5: How about the fire at the other apartment house, Ollie, the one over on South Union Avenue?
4: Yeah, that was a big fire.
5: Did you start that one?
4: Daniels told me there was nobody living there. He said nobody'd get hurt. Nobody did get hurt, did they?
2: Did you start the fire?
4: Yeah, I guess so. Yes, I did.
2: Mr. Daniels tell you to do it?
4: He said it was his building. He owned it. He could do anything with it he wanted to. I didn't want to do it. He told me I'd have to. He said he'd hurt me with that gun. He said he'd fire me, too. I didn't want to lose my job.
5: You knew you were doing wrong, didn't you, Ollie?
4: Well, I guess I did, yeah. What could I do, though? I didn't want to lose my job. Good jobs aren't too easy to get nowadays. You know that.
5: Where's Mr. Daniels now, do you know?
4: You're not going to tell him what I told you, are you? He said not to say anything about it. He said nobody'd believe me anyway. Nobody. He said he'd tell everybody I was a liar. Said they'd believe him before they'd believe me.
2: Well, where's Daniels now?
4: If I tell you, you won't let him hurt me, will you?
2: No, we won't let him hurt you. You're going to have to help us out, though.
4: What do you want me to do?
8: I'd like to find out where Daniels is first.
4: He's in a movie over on Pico by his house. He's waiting for me.
8: You mean he's waiting for you in the show?
4: Let's see, in the center section, 10 rows from the back. He's waiting for me now.
2: Well, how's it you're supposed to meet him there?
4: I don't know. He said if anybody wanted to know where we were tonight, this would prove we didn't start the fire. We were at the show. I was supposed to start the fire and then go to the show and meet him. 10 rows from the back, the center section.
8: You want to show us where this movie is, Ollie?
4: Yeah, okay. Mr. Daniels won't tell you anything. No, he's going to be mad. He won't tell you anything.
8: Well, that's where we need your help, Ollie.
4: What do you mean?
8: We'll let him tell you. 9:44 p.m. Ed and I, along with the suspect, Oliver Randall, drove to the movie house on West Pico. On the way, we explained to Randall what he was supposed to do. 9:55 p.m. We parked our car half a block from the movie house, bought 3 tickets, and went inside. The feature picture was still on. There wasn't much of a crowd. We sent Randall down the aisle ahead of us and watched him move into the 10th row and sit down next to somebody. Ed and I followed him down and found seats in the row directly behind him. We recognized the man sitting next to Randall as Edward Daniels.
4: Hello, Mr. Daniels. I did it just the way you told me, up in the attic. It was okay.
3: Nobody saw you? You didn't have any trouble at all?
4: No, it was okay. I don't feel so good about it, though.
3: What do you mean? What are you talking about?
4: I don't know. Maybe somebody might find out. Don't you think we'd get in trouble if they found out?
3: You just keep your mouth shut. I'll attend to that. Nobody's going to find out.
8: All right, Daniels, you mind coming outside? We'd like to talk to you.
3: What? What are you doing here?
2: Come on, we'll talk outside.
3: What's this all about?
8: We'll let you tell us.
3: All right, what do you want? You arresting me?
8: That's right, mister.
3: Why? What's it supposed to be this time?
2: Think you know, arson, conspiracy. Caught Randall here, caught him right in the act. He told us the whole story.
3: What? Ollie? What story? What is this?
4: I told you I didn't want to do it, Mr. Daniels. I told you we'd get in trouble.
3: Fool, stupid fool. Should have known better.
8: Yeah, you should have.
2: Just 2 questions for you, Daniels. Why'd you burn down your own property? Why'd you redecorate the buildings first?
3: I never forgot it. Told him when it happened. I wouldn't forget it as long as I lived.
8: What do you mean, forget what?
3: 24 years ago, I was just starting out. Small store back in Ohio, burned down. Real fire. Lousy insurance company, they wouldn't believe me. Had to sue. Lost the whole thing. Had to start all over again. Told him I'd never forget it. Told him I'd make him pay.
2: And you've been nursing this grudge for 24 years?
3: Why not? Why shouldn't I? Lost everything, everything I had.
8: Well, why'd you redecorate the apartment houses if you planned to burn them down?
3: Simple. Gave me a good excuse. Could have all those things stored in the buildings. Paint, kerosene. Besides, you'd think I'd burn down the building right after I got done redecorating. Not a bad idea. Worked pretty good, didn't it?
8: Yeah, you're going to jail, you figured.
6: The story you have just heard was true. The names were changed to protect the innocent. On August 18th, trial was held in Superior Court, Department 86, City and County of Los Angeles, State of California. In a moment, the results of that trial. And now, here is our star, Jack Webb.
8: Thank you, George Fenneman. 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I'm convinced that you'll agree Fatima is the best of all king-size cigarettes.
6: Edward John Daniels was tried and convicted of 2 counts of conspiracy and 1 count of arson and received the sentence as prescribed by law. Conspiracy is punishable by imprisonment in the state penitentiary for not more than 2 years. Arson is punishable by a prison term of not less than 1 or more than 5 years. Daniels' accomplice, Oliver Randall, was examined by 3 psychiatrists appointed by the court and was found to be mentally incompetent. He was placed in a state hospital for the mentally deficient. The charge of assault with a deadly weapon against Edward Daniels was dismissed. You have just heard Dragnet, a series of authentic cases from official files. Technical advice comes from the Office of Chief of Police W.H. 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Technical advisors, Captain Jack Donahoe, Sergeant Marty Wynn, Sergeant Vance Brasher. Heard tonight were Barney Phillips and Vic Perrin. Script by Jim Moser. Music by Walter Schumann. Hal Gibney speaking.
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0: Yeah, danger is my assignment. I get sent to a lot of places I can't even pronounce. They all spell the same thing, though, trouble. But when I walk into the commissioner's office, I don't realize that this assignment's going to prove that sometimes what goes up never comes down.
1: Morning, Commissioner. You sent for me?
2: Steve, I've got a ghost for you to go after.
1: Gentleman or a lady?
2: She's no lady. She's a tramp.
1: What?
2: Freighter, that is.
1: Oh, ghost ship, huh? Shades of the Flying Dutchman.
2: We believe this ship has been running supplies and war materials to the guerrilla forces in the Philippines, Steve. From some port in the South China or the Sulu Sea.
1: But we've never been able to catch up to her, huh?
2: She's been spotted time and time again. We think we have her trapped and then she vanishes completely.
1: Any leads at all as to where she picks up her supplies?
2: One, Steve. Yesterday, North Borneo authorities discovered a large storehouse along an isolated section of the coast north of Sandakan.
1: Could be the base of operations for our lady ghost.
2: Could be. Get over there, Steve. Check with the constabulary at Sandakan and track down this ghost ship. Well, that's it. You've got your assignment. Good luck.

0: 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At all those places of the world where danger and intrigue walk hand in hand, there you will find Steve Mitchell on another Dangerous Assignment. All Hollywood will be on hand for the Academy Awards Thursday, March 19th. And you can hear a complete description of this gala presentation of the fabulous Filmland Oscar when you set your radio dial to NBC. Yes, NBC invites you to share the glamour, glitter, and swank of Academy Award night during a 90-minute broadcast of this fabulous event. Paul Douglas will do the radio commentary, and Bob Hope will be on hand to keep the proceedings running smoothly. Yes, it's Hollywood's most important night of the year, Academy Award night. 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
1: Sure, I've got my assignment. Get over to North Borneo and get on the trail of a ghost ship which has been running supplies to guerrilla forces in the Philippines. It's early Tuesday evening when my plane sets down at Sandakan, capital of the British Crown Colony. A representative of the local law is there to greet me, and he starts hustling me to a waiting car.
2: Name's Jeffries. I'd appreciate it if you made it just plain Fred.
1: All right, just plain Fred. You can make it just plain Steve. And what's the hurry?
2: We're expecting our ghostly friend sometime tonight.
1: Oh, the ship? Where? At the spot where you located the storehouse?
2: Right.
1: What makes you think she'll show tonight?
2: Well, a patrol boat picked up a fisherman off Batu Island. His boat was shot out of the water by the ghost last night.
1: What?
2: Yeah, 6 men aboard. Skipper, the only survivor, a man named Dubek. Patrol boat wasn't far away when it happened. Heard the explosion when the shell hit. They picked up Dubek, swept the area thoroughly, and no sign of the ghost ship.
1: Where'd you say this happened?
2: Off Batu Island. Oh, quite a way up the coast.
1: And the ghost is probably headed this way to pick up that stuff at the storehouse, huh?
2: Oh, it's a distinct possibility. All things considered, she'll be due at the spot in another hour or so. Here we are, Steve.
1: After you.
2: Thanks.
1: Any particular reason why the ghost would want to sink the fishing boat?
2: Oh, might have mistaken her for the patrol boat. There was quite a fog, you know.
1: Was the fisher equipped with a radio?
2: Right. But many of them are equipped with radio. That's the reason, I think. The ghost rammed 3 other fishers in the past month.
1: Yeah. She probably likes privacy, doesn't want anyone around to report her position. Do we have any description of her?
2: Other than that she's a freighter? No. But before the night's over, we might know a lot more about our friend the ghost. I hope.
1: Since a low, heavy fog clings to the area, Jeffries and I make our way through the trees and step out onto the beach.
2: Over here is the road leading from the dock. It goes back into the jungle to the storehouse. Used to be an old ammunition dump. Like to have a look?
1: Yeah. Never did like that sound. 9 times out of 10, the bird turned out to be a Japanese soldier.
2: Well, this time, it happened to be one of my own men. Got him scattered all over the area. Another one of my chaps, Joe Tiber. Never can do that call properly.
1: Sounds good enough to me.
2: Oh, wait till you hear Sam Keone. He's a top man in the bird call department. Does tend to be a little flashy at times. Overconfidence, you know. Here we are. Down this way. Climb the steps. I'll turn on my torch.
1: Hey, quite a layout. All steel and concrete.
2: Stuff's over there in the crates. Guns and ammo on this side, and over here, various kinds of machinery. Auto, parts, chemicals, fuel, so on.
1: Yeah, so I see.
2: If you're looking for a trademark or serial number on that stuff, don't bother. It's been filed off.
1: Yeah, I can see that, too. Still, there must be something we...
2: Hold on, Steve.
1: What?
2: Listen.
1: What is it?
2: It's a signal from my chaps. They've spotted something.
1: Come on.
2: This way, Steve. Down to the beach.
3: You saw. Here.
2: What is it, Keone?
3: Over that way, sir. That way, past the dock. It was there a moment ago, sir.
1: A ship?
3: The fog seemed to leave. Yes, sir. It looked like a ship.
1: I don't see anything now. Are you sure you...
2: Hold on, Steve. Listen. You hear anything? No. Ah, guess just my imagination.
1: What you saw out there, Ioni, it might have been just another bank of fog moving in. In this light, your eyes are bound to play crazy tricks.
3: They're possible, son.
4: Well, might as well make ourselves comfortable, Steve. Sit down. Got the night ahead of us.
1: Two pots of coffee and half a pack of cigarettes later, the sun is high overhead and the fog is completely gone. There's no sign of the ship. Just to play it safe, Jeffries leaves his men on the scene and the two of us head back to Sandycan. We spend the rest of the day nosing around the waterfront. We pick up a lot of talk about the ghost, nothing more. Early that evening, before heading up the coast again, we decide to stop in at the local hospital to have a chat with a fisherman who survived the shell fire from the ghost ship.
2: The room is down this way, Steve. Doctor said he'd be...
5: Jeffries!
2: Leon Maris, he owns a fishing fleet, one of the largest in the area.
5: Jeffries. I've been waiting for you.
2: I figured that. Look, I'm sorry about what happened.
5: Of course. That's what you said the last time and the time before and the time before that. How long can this go on, I ask you?
2: We're doing all we can, Mr. Maros. This is Steve Mitchell, United States government agent. He's joined the investigation.
5: How do you do, Mr. Mitchell? Perhaps we can get to the bottom of this soon, huh? Before I'm run out of business. So far, four of my ships I have lost. Ram shot out of the water by this ghost.
1: I understand how you feel, Mr. Maros. But...
5: my men have become frightened. Soon they will refuse to man my ships, and then where will I be?
1: Have you talked with Dubeck yet?
5: No. No, they would not let me in to see him. They said he was not well enough to talk.
2: We can go in now. The doctor said it was all right.
5: Oh, good, good.
2: Well, here we are. You two go on in. I want to check with headquarters.
5: Dubeck. Dubeck.
6: Oh, Monsieur Maros.
5: Yes, yes.
6: It is good of you to come to see me.
5: This is Mr. Mitchell of the American government. He will probably want to ask questions.
1: Hello, Dubeck.
6: Monsieur Mitchell, I'll of course tell you all I know, what I can remember.
1: Fine. The shelling took place just off Baku Island, right?
6: Yes, monsieur. There was heavy fog. I was alone on deck when suddenly there was explosion as the shell hit us. Thrown into the water, I looked back, saw our boat was on fire. Then I saw something else.
1: The ghost ship?
6: It looked so big, a monster coming out of the fog at me. Then it slipped silently, disappeared into the fog again.
1: You got a good look at the ship then, close up?
6: Close up, Monsieur Mitchell. Yes, too close. A big ship, as I said, all gray color. And,
1: Go on, Dubeck.
6: There was something about the ship, Monsieur. Something that at a single glance seemed familiar. That I had seen it somewhere before. It is hard to explain. Perhaps I'd be able to remember what it was when I can think more clearly.
1: Sure, sure. You've had a rough time.
6: Monsieur Maros.
5: Yes, my friend.
6: They say I will be in the hospital for some time, unable to work. There is my wife, Monsieur Maros.
5: Your wife, of course, Dubeck, of course.
6: We... do not have much money. She will worry.
5: I understand. You must let me take care of it. I will take care of everything, huh?
6: Thank you, monsieur. Thank you.
2: Steve! What is it, Jeffries? I just got word from the Coast Patrol. Our ghost is tangled with another fishing boat.
5: Oh, don't tell me it was one of my boats again.
2: No, this fisher belonged to the Carver Company. The ghost tried to ram her down an hour ago off the Ballaback Strait, but she missed. The fisher managed to trail her and just radioed in a position.
1: Good. Where is the ghost?
2: She's gone up into the Tanya River, and there's only one way out. We've got the ghost bottled up this time, but good.

0: Steve Mitchell will continue his dangerous assignment in just a moment. Did you know that you help to perform miracles? Human life itself is a miracle. Through the blood you donate and the money you give through your Red Cross, you help to preserve life. And now scientists and physicians have discovered another miracle you have a part in. Blood processed into gamma globulin for use in the prevention of paralysis in polio. To collect the blood, process it into gamma globulin for the protection of our children against the dread disease will take a lot of money. In addition, the Red Cross must continue to collect whole blood for civilian hospitals which it serves, for the Korean wounded, and for the building of a safe plasma reserve for national defense, both military and civilian. Blood gives life. Money packs and sends it. 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Now back to Dangerous Assignment and Brian Donlevy as Steve Mitchell.
1: It looks like we're getting somewhere. The report from the Cabo Company fishing boat that she had just sighted the Phantom ship is our hardest lead to date. Jeffries, Morris, and I race to the waterfront and pile aboard one of the several patrol boats lined up for the operation. We shove off. An hour later, we're nearing the spot.
2: No sign of fog tonight, Steve. That ghost ship won't be able to lose itself so easily.
3: I hope not, Jeffries.
4: Isn't that the mouth of the Tenaya River just ahead?
2: That's right, Maros.
3: That's where this Cabo Company fishing boat reported the ship was headed, huh?
2: Yes. See, there's the fishing boat off our starboard over there.
3: Yeah, blinking at us.
4: Ship?
3: Still up
2: river. Good.
3: You say there's no other way out, Jeffrey?
2: Not that I know of, old boy. All right, Captain, into the river. Only a question of time now, Steve.
5: Farther now, Steve.
1: Hey, this river's longer than I thought.
4: Yes, but around the next bend, it narrows suddenly.
5: That's right, Maros. That's the farthest a big ship could get.
1: In that case, she's got to be right around the bend.
5: Our gun crews are ready for her.
4: I approach this moment with great pleasure. Blow my fishing boats out of the water, will she? Now she'll get a taste of it herself.
1: Wonder why she headed up this river.
5: Possibly a hidden supply dump around here.
1: Yeah, could be. She sure wouldn't have done it if she'd known the fishing boat was tailing her.
5: Steady now. We're rounding the bend. Steady. Now, searchlights on.
1: That's it. Sweeping back and forth across the... Hey.
5: Steve. It's impossible.
4: There is no ship at all.
1: We search along both banks of the river, but can't find any concealed channels, and finally we head back to the mouth of the river. The other patrol boats have been covering the coast on each side, but can't report anything. So back to sand again, we steam with egg on our face. We're a sad-looking outfit when we get off the patrol.
5: Well, another lead up in smoke, Steve.
1: Yeah.
5: There's a place not far from here where we can get some coffee.
1: Okay.
5: Join us, Morris?
4: No. I will say goodnight. Jeffries, from now on until you catch that ship, I insist on adequate protection for my fishing boats.
5: We do the best we can, Maros.
4: Your best is apparently not good enough. My charter guarantees me safe fishing. I insist upon adequate protection. Good night.
5: What a headache, Steve. It isn't enough this Phantom ship is supplying the guerrillas. They also have to put our fishing fleets out of existence.
1: Well, I guess they figure that's one sure way of staying on the loose if they blow every boat out of the water that spots them.
5: Quite. Well, what now, Steve?
1: I wonder how Dubek's doing.
5: The survivor from the sunken fishing boat?
1: Yeah. When we were there earlier, he told us there was something familiar about the Phantom, something he might be able to put his finger on when he got some of his strength back.
5: Why, that's right. Come on, let's drop in on him.
1: He's been able to remember a little more.
5: Steve.
1: From Dubek's room. Locked.
5: Get back.
1: Dubek, stabbed to death.
5: The window. Open.
1: Come on. We dive out the window and cover the hospital grounds, but there's no sign of the killer. He must have moved real fast. Finally, we give up and drive to Morris's house and break the news.
6: Oh, no. Dubek, dead. Now I'm ruined.
5: What do you mean?
6: Well, how do you expect me to keep even one crew together when this leaks out, let alone an entire fleet?
1: I know. Well, come on, Jeffrey.
5: Right. Oh,
1: Morris.
6: Yes, yes.
1: Didn't Dubek mention having a wife?
6: Mrs. Dubek. Dubek, of course. She lives in the village of Lemana. She has not heard the news?
1: Not that I know of.
6: Oh, Mr. Mitchell, I don't suppose you... No, I guess it is my duty to tell her.
1: I think so, Maris.
6: I'll drive up there right away. Why didn't I stay in the Mediterranean? I had it so nice there.
1: I see you later.
2: I doubt there's much more we can do tonight, Steve.
1: Eh, guess not.
2: I'll drive you by your hotel.
1: Fine.
2: You seem preoccupied.
1: Oh, just thinking about something Maros said.
2: Oh?
1: About being put out of business by all this.
2: Well, what about it?
1: Maybe that's the point.
2: Then I don't follow you.
1: The phantom ship steams up a river. There's only one way out, but we searched the river. No phantom ship.
2: So?
1: So there's one possibility we haven't examined yet. Namely, maybe the ship never steamed up that river.
2: But the fishing boat reported...
1: Exactly. And that fishing boat is owned by the Kaba Company.
2: Oh, you think they deliberately sent in a false report?
1: Could be. Maybe they wanted to draw us away from that storehouse we were watching up the coast so they could get a load of supplies from there.
2: The Kaba Company...
1: Look, there are two fishing fleets, Morris's and the Kaba Company. Morris has lost about four boats. How many has the Kaba Company lost?
2: Why, none that I know of. Matter of fact, I think they've acquired two additional ones recently.
1: I see.
2: Steve, you may have hit it right on the head. If the Carver Company is behind this business, they could be trying to kill two birds with one stone.
1: Sure, smuggle contraband to the guerrillas and put a rival fishing company, Maro's outfit, out of business. Do they have any freighters?
2: I don't know, but I'm certain that Maro's could tell us.
1: Let's go back and ask him. We turn back, and then, as we get near Maris's place, we see his car pull away.
2: Probably on his way to break the news to Mrs. Dubek.
1: Yeah, let's pull up on him.
2: Wait a minute. He's not taking the road to the village where she lived.
1: No? In that case, maybe we'd better just tag along real quiet-like and see which road he is taking.
2: Right.
1: We douse the lights and follow Maris's car. An hour later, he turns off the main road and heads toward the coast. He parks and takes off into the jungle on foot. We tail him. Pretty soon we spot what looks like a deserted ammunition dump from the war. It's almost grown over with vines. Maros disappears inside. We ease up to it.
7: There's a light inside.
1: Yeah, we can see through this crack in the wall.
7: Kerosene lantern.
1: Brother, pretty close to that ammunition.
8: Send a message out to the boats.
1: Radio operator.
8: Tell them to be here before dawn. We have no...
7: We can radio the patrol boats from the car and have them here in time to round up the whole fleet. Come on.
9: You're not leaving.
1: What?
7: A guard.
9: Keep your hands in sight. Inside. Move!
10: Well, company. Mitchell and Jeffries.
1: Hello, Maros. Your stooge here invited us in with his gun. So you're the big boy behind all this, huh? Pretty neat. There is no phantom ship. There never was. You made up the whole deal to cover the fact you've been using your fishing boats to run supplies to the guerrillas.
10: That is correct, Mitchell.
1: One thing I don't get, why did you sink your own boats?
10: Well, I had the first one scuttled because a patrol boat came close. I was afraid the cargo would be discovered. Two others weren't sunk at all. I just repainted them and put them with my other company.
1: Oh, so you own the Kaba Company too, huh?
10: Yes, and the boat Dubek was on, I planted a time bomb because he wanted more money. He tried to blackmail me at the hospital.
1: So you closed his mouth with a knife. Well, I guess that's all the answers.
9: Stay away from that lamp. Oh, wait. Oh, you fire.
2: Fire!
9: Damn it. I'm getting out of here.
2: Oh. Check the radio, man, Jeffrey. Oh. I've got
9: it.
2: Jeffrey, come on. Let's drag him out before the whole joint goes up in smoke. Flames are almost to the ammo.
9: Dive into the ditch.
3: another second and we wouldn't have been.
2: Maros is coming out of it.
3: Yeah. What?
2: You missed the show, Maros.
3: The storehouse.
2: Yeah.
3: Looks like you just went out of business with a bang.

0: Our star, Brian Donlevy, will return in just a moment. Jane Wyman, Ray Milland, James Stewart, Olivia de Havilland, Janet Gaynor. These are only a few of the 20 former Academy Award winners who will be heard Thursday, March 19th, when NBC broadcasts the complete Academy Award presentation ceremonies. It's Hollywood's most important night of the year, the night when Academy Award Oscars will be presented to Hollywood's finest artists. Bob Hope will be master of ceremonies, and film star Paul Douglas will be the NBC radio commentator. 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It's a night that outglitters all other Hollywood opening nights, a night that you'll want to be a part of. Here are the Academy Awards on the NBC Radio Network, Thursday, March 19th.
1: Next week, Scandinavia. I elect myself target for tonight.
0: And that will be Steve Mitchell's dangerous assignment next week. Included in tonight's cast were Ramsey Hill, Paul Frees, Paul Duboff, and Eddie Fields. This is John Storm speaking. 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Each weekday, hear One Man's Family on NBC.
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1: This is Orson Welles, speaking from London. The Black Museum. Here in the grim stone structure on the Thames, which houses Scotland Yard, is a warehouse of homicide, where everyday objects, objects like a sugar bowl, an ashtray, a portable radio, all are touched by murder. There's a hammer. A hammer, that's a familiar object. Everybody's used one at some time. To drive a tack, a pour a nail, or loosen a window sash, or what have you. Nearly everybody has, at one time or another, taken part in a conversation like this.
2: Beg pardon, ma'am. Could you pass me my hammer?
3: Your hammer? Oh, yes, yes, of course.
2: Thank you, ma'am.
3: You're not going to use that hammer on the tiles over my fireplace.
2: No, ma'am. Not on the tiles over the fireplace.
1: Well, today, a hammer, an ordinary hammer, but with a very strange story attached to it, can be found in the Black Museum.
4: From the annals of the Criminal Investigation Department of the London Police, we bring you the dramatic stories of the crimes recorded by the objects in Scotland Yard's Gallery of Death, the Black Museum.

here we are, the Black Museum. Scotland Yard's Museum of Murder. Yes, within this room is proof that anything and everything may be part of homicide. Yes, here lies death. Death entombed in glass. Death on endless shelves. Murder on exhibition. Tabulated, indexed, guarded, filed. Here's a length of wire. Wireless antenna, sleek, shining, coppery, designed to bring pleasure to the human ear. This wire missed the ear. Instead, it was wrapped around a soft, white neck. Twisted. Twisted. Perfect garrote. Here's a cigarette lighter. It's dainty. Jeweled, monogram, stolen from its proper owner, and then flicked, lighted, applied to no cigarette. The victim had a bad heart. Who was to know this? Question. Was it murder? Answer. Yes. Ah, here we are. It's the hammer. It's a claw hammer with two curved blades designed for pulling nails. It's heavy, well-balanced, perfect tool. One Saturday morning, it rested in a canvas bag. The owner rang a doorbell in Oxford.

0: dear.
1: Sorry, ma'am. 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
0: Well, yes. You see, I was expecting a friend of mine, and, well, to see a young man standing there when you're expecting an elderly lady...
1: Nothing to take amiss, ma'am. My card.
0: Oh? Oh, thank you. James Knight, house repairs while you wait. Oh, well, thank you, but there's nothing wrong with my house.
1: That's what everybody says. Only I don't mean the house itself. I mean the household. Furniture and the like. It's the little things gets people talking.
0: Well, I'm sure I don't need anything done.
1: Now you take your doormat, ma'am, right there. Look, along the edges. The binding's going. You notice it now? A stitch in time, as the saying goes, and you'll not be needing a new mat in 6 months.
0: Well, I do declare. You're right.
1: Now, ma'am, if you'd just let me check your house, I'd be willing to bet I'd found a dozen little items. Cost you a few pence now, help me to earn my living and save you pounds later. Now, can I come in, ma'am? Thank you.
0: You are a smooth talker, aren't you, young man?
1: Oh, I need to be in my business. Now, if you'd just show me your living room...
0: Through the portiere, right there.
1: Yes, a very nice room. Blends with your personality, if I may say so. Now then, right to work.

0: Yes, a very nice room. Blends with your personality, if I may say so. Now then, right to work. Tools down. Yeah, well, we'll just look about. I'll bet anything you want, I'll find a dozen things need fixing.
1: Now he's inside. He notes the room. He's well aware of the brass crucifix on the mantelshelf, the prissy draperies at the windows, the antimacassars on the mahogany-framed horsehair chairs. It's almost a museum.
0: Now you take this chair, ma'am. The leg's loose, bound to be. The glue dries out. The wood shrinks, you know.
2: Well, I never noticed it.
0: You wouldn't, ma'am. Takes an expert's eye. A drop of glue today saves a new chair tomorrow. And they don't build furniture like this nowadays.
2: No, I dare say they don't. Oh, dear, it's my telephone.
0: No one to answer it.
2: Well, the girl who stays with me has gone to the country. Bank holiday weekend. She won't be back till Monday night.
0: Well, you just answer it. I'll be all right. Oh, beg pardon, ma'am. Mm-hmm. Could you pass me my hammer?
2: Your hammer? Oh, yes, yes, of course.
0: Oh, thank you, ma'am.
2: You're not going to use that hammer on the tiles over my fireplace.
0: Oh, no, ma'am. Just tap them with the wooden handle. See if they're loose anywhere. Oh, you can trust me, ma'am. You just answer your telephone.
2: Oh, dear, yes, of course, the telephone. Hello? Why, Caroline.
1: Mrs. Golden, that's her name, answers the telephone. The young man in the living room, front room to Mrs. Golden, taps the tiles merrily, and then he stops. He looks around, looks at things, and quickly in a few things. He shuts the desk just as...
2: Oh, dear, this is a disappointment. Something's wrong with my friend's car, and she can't come for me after all, and it is such a nice day.
0: Oh, that is too bad. But not too inconvenient. Now I can really get some work done.
2: Oh? You found a lot of things to repair?
0: About £50 worth.
2: But you said... only a few pence today.
0: That was earlier. Now it's going to cost you £50 to get me out of this house.
2: I don't understand.
0: I think you do. You know, I know you had £50 in the mail yesterday. You told a couple of your girlfriends, and I heard about it. Now then, Grandma, hand it over.
2: You get out of here. Well, I'll call the police.
0: £50, here.
2: I will call...
0: Don't try anything. Oh, I'm between you and the phone now. Now pay up, Grandma, or I'll have to beat it out of you.
2: You wouldn't. You couldn't. No. Put the hammer away.
0: You heard me. I'm through asking now. Now, where's the money?
2: I didn't really get it. I was just boasting.
0: Cut it. Put down that vase.
2: Don't. Stay away from me. Keep away.
0: Put it down.
2: Throw it. Keep away.
0: Did it.
2: Keep away.
0: Fight with me, will you? You haven't had enough, have you? Try this one, and this one, and this one.
1: Bank holiday in Oxford. No one due home until Monday evening. Someone tried late Sunday. Whoever it was kept trying, but only the bell sounded in the empty house. Empty? Was it filled with death? Monday morning, a man, somewhat younger but not much than Mrs. Golden, parked his middle-class car in front of the house in Oxford. He had a worried expression on his face as he walked up the few steps and pressed the doorbell. Again he tried. No answer. He ran down the steps, around to the back, knocked on the back door. Nothing. Nothing but the sound of his own fist beating the thin panels. Now he is upset. He peers in at the kitchen window. Finally, he wraps his hand in his muffler, as he's seen them do in the movies, and punches a hole in the window. He reaches in, unlocks the window, lifts the sash, and climbs in. He walks through the house toward the front. Silence, save for his own strangely empty footsteps. At the portieres in the arch which lead to the living room, he stops.
3: Good heavens! What's this? It's blood. Operator, please, hurry. Put me through the Scotland Yard. There's been a... my sister's been murdered.
1: Well, that's how...

0: comes, you know. First the bitter shock, the cry on the telephone, the hurried, incoherent report, and then the cars racing through the streets, pulling up, the men piling out, invading a once peaceful home.
1: Mrs. Golden was your sister, Mr. Bevan.
2: That's right. I can't understand it, Inspector. I just can't.
1: I know how you must feel. And you want to help us all you can.
2: Of course, of course.
1: Well then, time is very often the essence. I'll have to ask you a few questions right away.
2: I'll try to answer them.
1: You told us you broke the back window yourself, right?
2: Yes, that's right. When she didn't answer the phone Sunday evening, I began to worry. I drove here this morning. The doors were locked and no one answered the bell. I broke in. I suppose I should have called a constable, but I didn't...
1: I understand. Tell me, Mr. Bevan, did your sister have any enemies?
2: Of course not.
3: Oh, pardon me, Inspector. We found this under the crucifix on the mantel. It's £50.
1: Thank you, Sergeant. Apparently robbery was the motive. Mr. Bevan, do you happen to know where your sister would get £50?
2: She had a small income. Perhaps the money was a dividend.
4: Preliminary medical report, Inspector.
1: Go ahead, Doctor.
4: Well, death occurred about 48 hours ago. Make it Saturday in the morning. We'll tell more after the autopsy.
1: Saturday. 2 days start on us. Go on, Doctor.
4: She was struck on the head by a blunt instrument several times. A hammer, something of that sort. But the fellow was taking no chances. Her carotid artery was severed by something very sharp. That's why the blood.
1: Whoever it was, well, it looked very professional, the way the place was ransacked. We've nothing much here. But shall we have a go at it, Sergeant?
0: Well, they had a go at it, the inspector and the sergeant. There's nothing in the woman's house. Not even a smudged fingerprint. But, as Sergeant Marshall put it...
3: I've seen this sort of thing before. Looks like a house-to-house canvasser to me, Inspector.
1: It has that familiar feel about it. Routine, Sergeant.
0: Routine. Door to door, up and down the street. Questions, questions, questions.
1: Did a canvasser call here Saturday morning, ma'am? Leave a card or anything?
3: Do you remember anyone ringing the bell to leave a card, sir? Wanting to do repair work.
1: Thank you, miss. Yes, you've been quite helpful.
0: Five houses up the street, five down the street. And strangely enough, results.
1: A bit too careful, Mr. Knight.
3: Too careful, Inspector?
1: And too smart for himself. He left his card at all the houses on the street, and this one in the middle, he picked up the card before he left Saturday morning. Foolish. Bound to attract attention to himself.
3: Knight. James Knight. It's familiar.
1: Joe Knowles. His favorite alias is James Knight.
3: Oh, I remember now, sir. 2 years in Dartmoor. Assault and battery on an elderly lady.
1: Right. Well, call for a car, Sergeant. We may as well check the address on this card.
5: Mr. Knight? Oh, yes. Used to live here.
1: I see. Used to live here.
5: Well, been packed up and gone these 2 months now. Quiet sort of fella, though I didn't cotton to him much.
1: Thank you, ma'am. Thank you very much.
5: Welcome, I'm sure.
3: Not 2 days behind, Inspector. 2 months.
1: We're not doing too badly, Sergeant. We know when and how he got in. We know how he committed the crime, and we've got a good idea who he is. Not too badly, Sergeant.
0: No, not too badly. But the Inspector forgot to mention the most important clue of all. The murder weapon. That selfsame hammer, which can be seen today in the Black Museum. It looked like a long haul. 2 months behind and no trace. Not a thing to place him in Oxford on the Saturday of bank holiday. The calling cards, true, but they might have been left any time. And one confused witness would make any jury doubt the exact pinpointing of the date. Still, the man had to be found. Scotland Yard began its long, steady, methodical routine.
1: Circulate Knight's description from his prison record. Have prints made of his picture. Somebody will remember him somewhere. They always do.
0: Somebody did. The landlord of a tavern in Oxford, half a mile from the house where death had struck that Saturday morning.
6: I remember that fella. Certainly do.
3: You're sure now?
6: Positive. Come in here, looked like he needed a drink. Took two whiskies, straight. One right after the other. Was carrying a tool bag of some kind, I think.
3: How long did he stay?
6: Just till a bus stopped outside. He threw the price on the bar and hopped the bus real quick-like.
3: Do you happen to know where the bus was headed?
6: Aylesbury. No other bus stops right outside that door.
0: like in the luck. Aylesbury. The town was investigated, to all practical intents and purposes. And before long, Inspector Graham and Sergeant Marshall were in the lobby of a small rundown hotel talking with a combination desk clerk and telephone operator.
1: Do you remember Mr. Knight, Miss Marsh?
5: Oh, I do that. Of course, he's not the kind I'd pay much attention to. But I remember him all right. Is he in trouble?
1: Why do you ask?
5: Oh, well, sort of. Well, you know how it is. A man leaves here sudden-like after being in and out for a couple of months. Then a couple of fellows come looking for him. Well, you wonder, that's all.
1: We're from Scotland Yard, miss.
5: Oh, then he is in trouble.
1: Maybe, maybe not. We'd like a look at his room.
5: I'll show you. Just one flight up.
7: Davy, watch my board, I'm busy.
5: This way, gentlemen.
0: An obliging girl, Miss Marsh. Complete with pass key, she ushered the man up the worn stairway along the dim hall. She fitted the key, swung open the door.
5: There you are, Inspector.
1: Thank you, miss.
3: Seem to have left a bit of baggage, Inspector.
1: So he has. But this is Knight's, isn't it, miss?
5: Oh, didn't I mention it? Oh, he said he'd probably be back. So would I mind if he left his bag, even though he didn't want to keep on with the room rent? So I left it here, just in case he came back before we let the room.
1: Nice of you. Open it, Sergeant.
3: Not locked. Well, careless type of fellow.
1: A new hammer. Nothing much else. Look around, Sergeant. Look around.
3: Yes, sir. Oh, funny. This book, sir, in the bag. A dictionary.
1: I dare say Knight isn't a bookworm. It's odd. It's a dictionary. Look a bit further, Sergeant.
3: Yes, sir.
1: Anything familiar about this, Miss Marsh?
5: I was waiting for you to ask me, sir. It's mine. He borrowed it one night after he came in with the newspapers.
1: Oh, newspapers?
5: Oh, yes, sir. He was a great one for the papers, especially the Globe News. He'd been a fury if we didn't save one for him at the desk.
1: I see. Did he do much writing up here?
5: Well, now that you mention it, sir, he did. Lots of letters, always to the papers. Do you suppose he wrote those Dear Editor things?
1: No, I doubt that, but I have a fair idea what he did write. Anything else, Sergeant?
3: Not a thing, sir. Clean as a whistle. Back to the yard, sir.
1: Back to the yard?
0: Odd, the man said. Odd indeed. A hammer which may be a murder weapon side by side with a dictionary. A possible killer writing letters to the editor. Or were they letters to the editor? Inspector tackled the hammer first.
1: Canvass every ironmonger and hardware dealer in Oxford. Find out which carries this make of hammer. Check their sales slips for that particular Saturday. Try to jog the salesman's memories. Find out where that hammer came from.
0: And then the dictionary, the newspapers and the mail.
1: Ever look into the Globe News, Sergeant?
3: Sometimes, sir. I'm not much of a crossword puzzle fan myself.
1: Yes, Sergeant. Our Joe Knowles, alias James Knight, is obviously a crossword puzzle addict. I think we're due for a literary detail at the Globe News, with samples of our friend's handwriting from his prison record. Hop to it, Sergeant, and keep your eyes open.
0: It turned out to be quite a problem. 10,000 entries per week in the Globe News' puzzle contest with the average number. Not a pleasant prospect. Not at all. Stolidly, the crew from the yard started to go through 10,000 puzzles, checking against the photostatic copies of James Knight's handwriting. The second morning of the job.
1: Inspector Graham here.
8: Sergeant Marshall, sir, at the newspaper.
1: You found something, Sergeant?
8: Not in the file, sir. In the morning mail. From Brighton. An entry in the latest contest. Address, 912 Leader Street. Name of John Kinder. But there's no mistaking the handwriting.
1: They'll do it every time, won't they? Joe Knowles, James Knight, now John Kinder.
8: Yes, sir, I noticed. Always the same initials on the aliases. J.K. this time.
1: Bring the puzzle and the envelope. I'll have him picked up in Brighton. 912 Leader Street, you said?
0: 912 Leader Street, Brighton, England. The order moved swiftly now on the teletype along the wires from the banks of the Thames across the North Downs to the South Downs to the famous resort city on the English Channel.
9: Quickly now, police.
10: No need for all the melodrama, sir. You were looking for me?
9: You're James Knight, also known as Joe Knowles and John Kinder.
10: You ought to know, officer.
4: You're wanted, Knight. You'll have to come along. I have to warn you, anything you see may be taken down and used in evidence against you.
1: You did a good job, Sultan, picking him up so quickly.
4: Oh, he came along with surprising quietness, sir.
1: The fellow probably knows we've little to build a case on.
3: Hello, what's this?
1: Well, it looks like a hole in the floor, Sergeant.
3: I know, sir, but there's four more in the floor, sir. Square holes. Now, the floor is the ceiling of the room below.
1: Oh? Who lives below, Sultan?
4: The landlady. Eccentric soul. We warned her several times. She will keep her rent money in a jar on the mantelpiece.
3: So that's why he watched her.
1: That's your theory, Sergeant?
3: Well, you can see every corner of that room, sir, through these holes. And they're recent. Well, the wood's still fresh and white, Inspector.
4: Square holes. Why?
1: When you dig a hole with a chisel, Sultan, you not only get a square hole, you also can keep the shavings from falling in the room below.
4: A chisel? Where would he have ditched it?
1: Possibly through the window when you knocked. A chisel, Sultan, is sharp enough to cut other things beside wood. A carotid artery, for instance. So you prepared a statement, Knight?
10: Yes, Inspector. I've been informed of the charge you may lodge against me. I'm told it entails a murder in Oxford on the Saturday of the bank holiday.
1: That's correct.
10: You'll find my movements for that day accounted for in my statement. It may be troublesome locating some of my witnesses, but I doubt if you all have much difficulty.
1: You were in that street in Oxford, though.
10: Oh, yes. Oh, yes, indeed. Trying to make an honest living, sir.
1: No doubt. Strange you failed to leave a card at Mrs. Golden's.
10: I rang several times on my way up and down the street. No answer.
1: And you didn't push it under the door?
10: No. Cards are expensive, Inspector. I prefer to explain my business first and leave a card if there's any interest. You're, having this taken down, aren't you, Inspector?
1: You got all this, Sergeant?
3: Oh, yes, sir.
1: And we'll enter Knight's statement in the record also.
3: Yes, sir.
10: I, see no reason for holding me any longer. Do you, Inspector?
1: You'll be quite comfortable. No rent to pay, Knight. Just until we check your alibi and find your witnesses. After that, Knight, well, we'll see. All right, Sergeant. Take this man back.
0: The end of a trail. The suspect perfectly at ease, willing, even slightly over-willing. But they held him anyway. There were still some loose ends to tie up. One of those ends might be the key to the puzzle. One of those ends just might be the end of a hangman's noose.
3: We've got a report on the hammer, Inspector.
1: At last, eh? Where? How?
3: An ironmonger in Oxford sold a hammer from his stock. Here's a sample. To a fellow answering Knight's description on Bank Holiday Saturday, sir. The sales slip is dated and the salesman is prepared to identify. The slip also includes a chisel.
1: I see. Seems identical to the one we've had. What's this label?
3: The salesman says it's all on this type. High-class steel forging.
1: Nothing on ours, is there?
3: Oh, no, sir.
1: Let's have a look in that valise we found the hammer in Adele's.
3: Yes, sir.
0: An empty traveling bag. Just lint. A few tiny crumbs of something. They might have been dried dough or...
3: Even breadcrumbs, Inspector.
1: Or paper, Sergeant. Would you pass me the sponge there? The one for sealing envelopes? I think there's enough water in the dish.
0: Gently now, Inspector. Moisten the tiny pellets of dough-like substance on the glass top of your desk. Gently now. Roll them back and forth. Loosen them. Spread them out on the desktop. Slowly. Gently. Patiently. And then...
1: We'd better have this photograph, Sergeant. I doubt if we can preserve them for the trial.
3: Yes, sir.
1: We've broken his alibi. Knight was in Oxford that day. He bought the hammer. High-class steel forging. He should have burnt this label, Sergeant, not merely crumbled it in this way. I do believe our careful Mr. Knight, our clever, cooperative Mr. Knight, is going to be hung, and very shortly at that.
0: Well, today, that hammer, complete with its proper label, can be seen in the Black Museum. Inspector Graham was right. The hammer, plus the label, did hang James Knight. His alibi was broken by the salesman in the hardware store in Oxford who sold Jim Knight that hammer on the Saturday Mrs. Golden died. Inspector Graham needn't have worried about his case, nor need you worry about the hammer in your kitchen drawer. If there is any moral to this story beyond the inevitable lesson that criminals are nearly always caught, it's this. Be careful whom you let in your house when you're alone to demonstrate a new gadget or even to fix your furniture. Your visitor might mean death. And now, until we meet next time, in the same place, for another story about the Black Museum, I remain, as always, obediently yours.

0: You know, cats have minds of their own. That's why we love them. They really do know what they like. Tibby, Tibby, Tibby.
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8: Sergeant Klein. He's jumped or he's going to jump. Where is he, on a ledge? Where is it? He's 71? What floor?
9: You're in the muster room at the 21st precinct, the nerve center. A call is coming through. You will follow the action taken pursuant to that call from this minute until the final report is written in the 124 room at the 21st precinct.
8: Yes, sir. I'll send assistance right away. Right away. You just stay there. Wait for the officers. Yes, sir.
10: 21st Precinct. It's just lines on a map of the city of New York. Most of the 173,000 people wedged into the 9/10 of a square mile between Fifth Avenue and the East River wouldn't know if you asked them that they lived or worked in the 21st. Whether they know it or not, the security of their homes, their persons, and their property is the job of the men of the 21st Precinct.
9: The 21st. 160 patrolmen, 11 sergeants, and 4 lieutenants, of whom I'm the boss. My name is Kennelly, Frank Kennelly. I'm captain in command of the 21st. I was working my day tour, 8 a.m. to 6 p.m. When I returned from patrol of the precinct at 2:20 p.m., the desk officer, Lieutenant Snyder, told me he had received word from the district attorney's office that 9 of my men, Sergeant Collins and 8 patrolmen, had been instructed to appear before the New York County grand jury at 10 the following morning. All had been at the scene when a gang of 5 safe burglars were apprehended 3 weeks earlier. I took the teletype communication concerning this matter and went upstairs to Lieutenant King's office in the 21st Detective Squad on the second floor.
11: Come in.
9: Hello, Matt.
11: Come in, Captain. How are you, Captain?
9: Oh, all right, except for this communication we got.
11: What communication is that?
9: This. Matt, there were 4 safe and loft squad detectives there and 4 of your men when that collar was made. They don't need any of my men to make a case. For the trial, maybe, if it goes to that, but not before the grand jury.
11: I don't think so, Captain.
9: All of those men are working the day tour tomorrow. It'll take 9 men away and it'll really knock a hole in my platoon.
11: Well, that's a mistake, Captain. Some assistant down there probably told his clerk to get all the police witnesses to the grand jury, and he did. We'll get it straightened out. Come in.
12: Captain, Sergeant Fion, P.S. calling you.
11: Huh?
12: He's on one.
11: Taking out my desk, Captain.
9: Thanks, Coleman. Captain Kennelly.
13: Sergeant Klein, Captain. How soon will you be downstairs?
9: In a few minutes.
13: Then come right away, Captain. It's important.
9: All right. I'll be right there. I left the 21st squad and went downstairs through the back room where the attendant was sweeping up. He nodded at me and I nodded back. I stepped out into the muster room. Lieutenant Snyder was talking to a couple of complainants who stood before the desk. I walked over to the telephone switchboard.
8: 21st Precinct, Sergeant Klein. All right, you take your meal now. What is it, Sergeant?
14: Got a piece of bad news, Captain.
8: Yes, what?
14: A woman called in here from Queens. She said she was a neighbor of Sergeant Burns and his wife.
8: Yes?
14: She said that Mrs. Burns just got a telegram from the Army. Their boy was stationed at Fort Devens. He was killed in an accident this morning.
8: That's too bad.
14: A neighbor said she was calling from his house. Doctor's there for Fred's wife. They think he ought to come home right away.
8: Where is he?
14: On patrol, Captain.
8: All right, you better call him.
14: Yes, sir.
15: Communications Bureau, Patrolman Nelson.
8: This is Sergeant Klein at the 21st. Would you have 651 call the 21st?
15: Yes, sir.
8: How did it happen? Did they know?
14: No, sir. Just a telegram notifying them so far. Neighbor said it didn't say much.
15: Mm-hmm.
8: How old was the boy?
14: About 19, 20.
8: He was their only child, wasn't he?
14: Yes. His name was Fred, too. Fred Jr. They're always talking about that kid. They loved to fish together. That's all he used to do when he was swinging or working the night to go fishing with his boy. What do I say to him when he rings in, Captain? I'd rather not be the one to tell him.
8: Have him come into the house. I'll talk to him.
14: Yes. 21st Precinct, Sergeant Klein.
16: This is Lieutenant King, Sergeant. Would you tell Captain Tonelli that was a mistake? None of your men have to appear at the grand jury tomorrow.
14: Yes, sir. I'll tell him.
16: Okay, thanks.
14: It was Lieutenant King, Captain. They don't need any of our men for the grand jury tomorrow.
8: Oh, good.
14: 21st Precinct, Sergeant Klein.
16: Sergeant Burns, Box 18.
14: Oh. Hello, Fred. Come into the station house, will you?
16: What's doing?
14: Captain wants to talk to you.
16: What's the matter?
14: Just come in, will you?
16: All right. Tell the skipper I'm on my way. I'll be on in 5 minutes. And don't eat things that disagree with you.
14: He's on his way, Captain. He'll be here in 5 minutes.
8: Send him into my office.
14: Yes.
8: A large part of a policeman's job is conveying bad news. Hardly a day goes by that we're not required to notify a wife or mother, a father or husband, that someone close is dead or sick or in serious trouble. These notifications are difficult enough when total strangers are involved. Telling a man you've known and worked with that his only son is dead is twice as hard. I waited in my office. I tried to read over a few of the reports that had accumulated, but my eyes turned automatically through the open door into the muster room. Finally, I saw Sergeant Burns walk in. He approached the desk, talked for a few seconds to Lieutenant Snyder. Sergeant Klein busied himself filing aided case cards. When Sergeant Burns crossed the muster room toward my office, my attention turned to the file of reports in front of me.
17: Captain?
8: Come in.
17: Yes, sir.
8: Shut the door, will you, Fred?
17: Lieutenant Snyder says you wanted to see me, Captain.
8: Yes, that's right. Sit down, Fred.
17: Yes, sir. Captain?
8: I've got some bad news for you, Fred.
17: What kind of bad news, Captain?
8: A neighbor of yours called in.
17: Nothing happened to Ruth. My wife's all right.
8: She's all right, yes. It's your boy.
17: What happened to him?
8: The Army sent a wire. He was in an accident. He's dead.
17: Yeah?
8: I'm sorry, Fred.
17: Are you sure? For sure it was Freddy?
8: Well, all we know is what your neighbor called in and told us, Fred. That's all.
17: How's this happen? What kind of an accident? Where?
8: I don't know, Fred.
17: Dear God. What am I going to do? How am I going to tell Ruth?
8: She knows, Fred, the wire came to your home.
17: Oh, yeah. Yeah.
8: 19 years old, that's all. Just 19 years old.
17: When he got out of the Army, he was going to try and get on the cops. I told him all the time, you don't want that, get into something where there's more money. But it made me feel good that he wanted to get on the cops, like I was setting a good example.
8: Well, sit still, Frank.
17: Thanks, Kip. Thank
8: you. You stay in here.
17: Poor Ruth.
8: Well, there's a doctor with a friend. She'll be all right.
17: Oh, yes, that's good. It's going to be kind of rough on her. She's got nobody else besides me and him. That's all she's got, Captain. Just me and him. Just me now. Just me.
14: You stay in here, friend, or if you want me to stay with you.
17: No, sir. That's all right. You don't have to stay.
14: All right, friend. Whatever you want.
17: What I want, I'd rather have.
14: I'll be outside.
17: Yes, sir.
14: How is it? You all right, Ken? Yes, sir. I think so. 21st Precinct, Sergeant Klein. All right, 15. You think somebody ought to stay in there with him, Captain?
17: He wanted to be alone.
18: Oh. Hello, Captain.
14: Matt.
18: You got my message about your men not being needed at the grand jury tomorrow?
14: Yes, sir. I gave it to him.
18: You know what happened? It's a laugh. Somebody down at the DA's office. What's the matter?
14: Fred Burns just got word his son was killed.
18: Oh, that's rough.
14: Yeah, he was a nice kid. I met him once. We went fishing. Captain, don't you think somebody ought to be in there with him? I don't know whether it's good to leave him in there alone. He ought to have company.
19: This is one time a man doesn't need company. Not when he's crying.
14: In about 20 minutes, Sergeant Fred Burns came out of my office. He changed to civilian clothes. I offered to have a man accompany him home. He refused. The rest of the afternoon was quiet. I turned out the platoon for the night tour at 4. From 4:30 to 6, I completed my paperwork and dictated a special report regarding changed conditions in the precinct in connection with the reopening of the schools. Shortly after 6 p.m., I signed the blotter and left the precinct to go off duty. The following day, before I reported for my night tour, I drove to the home of Sergeant Burns in Queens. I found the street with little difficulty, but every house was alike, except for the numbers on the doors. I parked my car and headed up the flagstone walk. Number 72 was a little different than the rest. There was a black wreath on the door. Hello, friend.
17: Oh, Captain. Come in.
14: Thanks.
17: I hope you'll excuse the way things look around here.
14: Oh, yeah, sure.
17: With all that's happened and roofs so broken up, there hasn't been much chance to get things straightened out. Brought him home late last night. For a while, she's all right, Captain, and you know. I can't blame her. I feel that way myself.
14: I understand.
17: Ruth, this is Captain Kennelly.
14: You have my deepest sympathy, Miss Burns.
20: It's awful. It's awful.
14: Yes, ma'am.
17: Captain. He was going to be 19 next month. Raise a boy and see him like this in your own living room. He just got made corporal just the day before.
14: The
17: Army sent that flag along with him, having two soldiers come over for the funeral. Army's been very nice about the whole thing. His CO called me up on the phone last night and told me how the whole thing happened. Would you like a cup of coffee, Captain?
14: No. No, thanks, friend.
17: There's some on the fire in the kitchen.
14: No. Never mind.
17: I think I'll have some myself. I haven't had a thing hardly since I first found out. Would you come in the kitchen with me?
14: Sure.
17: I'm just going in the kitchen, Ruth. I'll be right back. She's in bad shape. She's in terrible shape. I don't know how she'll be able to get through this, you know. Right in here, Captain. You sure no coffee?
14: No, I don't think so.
17: 19 years old. That's all. Just 19. It was a hit-and-run driver that did it.
14: Yes, I know. Lieutenant Gorman told me when I called the station house.
17: Oh, yes, he was here last night. Well, sit down, Captain. Yes, he and everybody from my squad, everybody to a man. That makes you feel good. As good as you can feel.
14: Did they get the driver?
17: No, it was in town. You see, Freddie was made corporal, and the next night he got a pass, went into town to celebrate. You know how a kid is. Everything calls for a celebration.
14: Yeah, I know.
17: He had this other soldier with him, and they went out and celebrated. I guess they had a beer or two. I don't know. He wasn't much of a drinker, just a beer or two. That's all he'd ever touch. Anyway, they were walking back to get the bus for camp. I guess he stepped out into the street, and this car came along fast around the corner. The other boy got out of the way, all right, but Freddie didn't. Did the other boy get a look at the car?
0: Yeah, he got a look at it. He said it was a black two-door. That's all he could see. The only thing he did say is he thought it was a soldier who was driving it. He couldn't even be sure of that. They're working on it, the MPs, the state police up there in Massachusetts. I hope they get the guy. You sure no coffee, Kent?
17: No, thanks.
0: I hope they get him. I raised that kid from nothing to 19 years old. I put about half of me into what's laid out there in that living room. Whoever it is, I want him to pay. I wouldn't want him to do it to another man's son. I want him to pay hard.
17: I talked to Sergeant Burns a few minutes more. Finally, his wife came into the kitchen. She was a little better. He stayed out until Monday. When he reported back on the job for the night tour, I talked to him in my office for several minutes. He seemed fairly composed considering the circumstances and told me his wife had overcome the initial shock. After I turned out the platoon, I met with a committee of three Lexington Avenue merchants who complained of high-pressure solicitation of funds by little-known charitable organizations. I referred them to the Department of Welfare and phoned for an appointment for them to see the deputy commissioner the next day. At 5:30, I went on patrol and returned to the precinct house at 7:10 p.m. and walked over to T.S.
21: A couple of messages for you, Captain.
17: Yeah?
21: And there's someone waiting for you.
17: Well, who's that?
21: Well, he said he was with the...
17: Take the call, Sergeant.
21: Yes. 21st Precinct, Sergeant Klein. Where is that? Yes, ma'am. And we got a call on that from someone else a few minutes ago. The officers are on the way over. They should be there any second. You're welcome, ma'am.
17: What's that, Sergeant?
21: A family argument over on E-67.
17: Oh. Who is it that's waiting for me?
21: Lieutenant Nalen, Captain. He says he's with the 1st Army Military Police Apprehension Unit.
17: Well, where is he?
21: Well, I asked him to wait in your office, and I told him you would be back in the house any minute. He's in there.
17: Okay, thanks.
21: Yes.
17: I'll be in my office.
21: 21st Precinct, Sergeant Klein.
17: Lieutenant Nalen?
22: Yes, sir.
17: I'm Captain Kennelly.
22: How do you do, Captain? Lieutenant Richard Nalen, 1st Army MP Apprehension Unit.
17: I'm glad to know you.
22: Sit down.
21: Thank you, sir.
17: Well, what can I do for you, Lieutenant?
22: We got an arrest to make in your precinct, Captain.
17: Oh? You need some assistance?
22: Yes, sir, I think we will. But that's not the problem right now.
17: What is?
22: This fellow is AWOL. We've had the house shaked out since last night. His wife's apartment, that is.
17: Mm-hmm.
22: We're 90% sure he's up there, but nobody's shown their head out of the place since we've been watching.
17: Yes?
22: We thought either he or his wife would come out today. We'd like to wind it up, but we don't have a warrant. And being federal officers, we can't go in there without a warrant.
17: Well, we can't go in there either, Lieutenant. Not under these circumstances. We've got to have reason to believe that there's evidence of a crime or a fugitive from a crime inside. And by crime, I mean a felony, not AWOL.
22: He also is a fugitive in connection with a felony.
17: Is he?
22: Yes, sir. The Massachusetts State Police got a warrant out for him on manslaughter. He's suspected of driving a hit-and-run car that struck another soldier and killed him.
17: What was the name of the victim?
22: And we got the request to apprehend him from the MPs at Fort Devens. Didn't notice whether it was mentioned in the report or not. Oh, yes, sir, here it is. Corporal Fred Burns, Jr.
17: I think we can be of assistance to you, Lieutenant.
22: Thanks, Captain. Anything you can do will be appreciated.
17: We're glad to do it. The victim's father is a sergeant of police in this precinct.
22: Yes?
17: Yes.
22: Well, that's a strange coincidence. It doesn't happen every day. It's funny. I'm sorry. I guess funny is not quite the word.
17: I told the MP officer the case was properly in the province of the detectives, and I took him upstairs to Lieutenant King's office. There, he said the suspected soldier's name was John Escher, private, first class, age 22. He said that Escher had a 24-hour pass on the same night Corporal Burns was run down. Escher borrowed a car from a friend. He returned it early the next morning. There was a large dent in the front right fender, and the headlight was smashed. Escher failed to report for duty the following day and had been AWOL since. This information has been forwarded to the 1st Army Military Police by Fort Devens MPs with a request that Private Escher's listed residence be checked. The residence was a small flat on the third floor of an old law tenement building on East 76th Street. Lieutenant King and I sought all the available information from the MP officer.
21: How many men have you got planted over there now, Lieutenant?
22: Well, Lieutenant, we got the request yesterday from Fort Devens. I sent two of my best men right to the address. We staked the place out. We haven't seen either her or him since we've been there. He hasn't come out.
17: Well, maybe she's not there. She might have gone to meet him someplace.
22: There's somebody there, sir. I got a hold of the people who live downstairs from them. They've been hearing voices and people walking around in the Escher place.
17: People?
22: That's what they said. Two people, at least.
21: Has Escher had any previous criminal records you know of, Lieutenant, before he went into the service?
22: No, Lieutenant. No record at all. He had gone AWOL once before. That was limited to company punishment. He overstayed a leave 48 hours.
21: Well, Captain, suppose we go have a look.
22: All right, Matt. But there's one thing.
21: Yes, sir?
22: Can I use your phone to TS?
21: Sure.
22: Thanks.
1: 21st Precinct, Sergeant Clarence.
22: This is Captain Kennelly. Put out a radio call for Sergeant Burns.
1: Yes.
22: Tell him to come into the station house.
1: Yes, sir, right away.
22: I think he'd like to go along.
21: I'm sure he would, Captain.
22: In 5 minutes, Sergeant Burns was in the station house. He appeared to accept his instructions as he would in connection with any other duty assigned. We left the precinct house for the East 76th Street address at 7:50. It was just getting dark. Lieutenant Nayland spotted the two men he had planted watching the buildings. He signaled for them to join us. Lieutenant King gave his instructions. He, Lieutenant Nayland, Sergeant Burns, and myself would lead the way up the stairs to the fourth floor. An MP and a detective right behind us would proceed straight up the stairs to the roof of the building to block an escape that way. The other officers would remain on the third floor landing.
21: All right, you drop off here.
22: Yes, sir. Let the detectives and the MPs handle it, Fred. We'll stay in the background.
21: Yes, sir.
22: And you keep away from the boy.
21: Yes,
22: sir. All right. Up quietly now.
2: The door in the front.
22: Penny, Vitale, up to the roof.
21: Right, sir.

0: I want to talk to John.
1: John isn't here.
0: Then I want to talk to you. Open the door. I'm a police officer.
1: What do you want?
0: Open up or I'll kick it in. Open up.
1: All right.
0: Where's John?
1: He's not here, Arnold.
0: Isn't he?
1: Arnold. He is. But please, he's scared. He's scared half to death. He told me about the accident. He did. He said he didn't see that soldier. It wasn't his fault. It really wasn't.
0: Why didn't they stop the car?
1: I don't know.
0: Where is he?
1: He don't know why either. He just didn't, that's all.
0: Where is he?
1: In there. In the bedroom.
0: Is he armed? Does he have a gun?
1: No, he doesn't have a gun.
0: All right.
1: Wait a minute, please. I don't know what's the matter with him. He's sick, I think. He came home and he wouldn't leave the house. He wouldn't let me leave, not even for food. He had medicine to eat all day. He's sick. I know he's sick.
0: All right, you stand there. You take care of him. All right,
2: sir.
0: Let's get him. John, open up.
2: No. Stay away from that.
0: Open the door.
2: Stay away, I'm telling you.
1: He said he jumped out the window. That's what he said.
0: John? All right, let's push it in. Give me a hand.
3: Okay, Lieutenant.
4: Go on, friend.
0: Yes, sir. Together.
2: Now. Get away.
0: Again. Now.
2: One.
0: Once more. Quick.
2: Don't come any closer.
0: Get out of that window, boy. What are you trying to prove?
2: Don't come any closer. I'll jump. I swear I'll jump.
5: That's four floors down to the street.
2: I know what it is. Don't come any closer now. I'm warning you. Don't.
0: Now, look, John.
2: Stay where you are.
1: If Ralphie really told me what...
5: We can stay here all night, John. We've got all the time in the world.
2: Stay there if you want. If you come any closer, I'll jump. I swear I will.
3: Ring in for ESD and an ambulance. Tell them what we've got.
0: Okay, Kevin. Come out of that window, boy. Get some sense.
2: No, I'm not.
0: This isn't so bad. Not worth dying over.
2: Isn't it?
4: Can I talk to him, Captain?
0: Man? Sure, friend. Go ahead.
4: Listen, son.
2: I'm not listening. Don't try to calm me.
4: All right. You're in a little trouble. Everybody's been in a little trouble.
2: Stay where you are. I'll go out, I swear.
4: That'd be a smart thing to do, wouldn't it? That's going to solve everybody's problems, huh?
2: It'll solve mine?
4: What about your wife? What about your folks?
2: Look, don't try to calm me. Stay where you are now.
4: All right, now come on. Get out of there. Why make things worse than they are? It's not that bad.
2: Plenty bad.
4: Not so bad. For other people, maybe. Everybody knows you're sorry about running down that soldier. And AWOL isn't anything. It's nothing.
2: I'm telling you, stay away. I'll go out.
4: Do you know the soldier that you ran down?
2: No, I didn't know.
4: Well, then what are you worried about? Come on out of the window. You're throwing your life away over something that doesn't mean a thing to you. You'd probably get out of this whole thing anyway. It was an accident. Kid stepped off the curb. Right in front of you.
2: He did. I had the light with me. It wasn't my fault. I didn't even see him. I just got a little excited. That's all. Just a little excited.
4: All right, now, come on. Let's sit down and talk about it, John. Just tell us about it.
2: What did they do to me?
4: Nothing much. Take my word for it.
2: What's your guarantee?
4: I don't have any guarantee. You'll have to take your chances. But look at the chance you're taking going out the window.
2: All right.
4: Now close the window. Sit down in that chair.
2: Yes. All right.
4: Here's a cigarette. Smoke it and relax.
0: All right. Get back on the job, you men. Show's over.
3: All right, sir.
4: Good work, friend.
2: Thanks, Sergeant. I really didn't want to go out the window. I didn't know what else to do about it. There just wasn't anything else to do.
3: I'm Lieutenant Nayland of the MPs.
2: Well, that figures.
3: Your prisoner, Lieutenant.
2: Sergeant. You're all right, Sergeant. You're okay. Thanks.
4: I just got away with boys.
2: You have? You must have one yourself.
4: No. I don't, Johnny. No children.
5: 21st Precinct, Sergeant Klein. What's the matter there? How do you know?
6: And so it goes, around the clock, through the week, every day, every year. The police precinct in the city of New York is a flesh-and-blood merry-go-round. Anyone can catch the brass ring, or the brass ring can catch anyone.
7: 21st Precinct, a factual account of the way the police work in the world's largest city, is presented with the official cooperation of the Patrolmen's Benevolent Association, an organization of more than 20,000 members of the Police Department City of New York. Everett Sloan in the role of Captain Kennelly, Ken Lynch as Lieutenant King. Featured in tonight's cast were Wendell Holmes, Lawson Derby, Ralph Camargo, George Petrie, Michael Dreyfuss, and Elaine Ross. 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

0: The number one ladies' detective agency. Written and dramatized by Alexander McCall Smith. Episode 3. The Kalahari Typing School for Men.
1: So there I was, Maro Motswe of the number one ladies' detective agency, Botswana's only detective agency, standing in the yard of my house on Zebra Drive, with the sun just beginning to come up over the tops of the acacia trees, and the sky above me white and empty. And I was thinking, as I stood there, of what I had done in the last few days and what I would do in the days to come. I had been asked to help Mr. Molefelo, a man who had done something bad in his youth many years ago, and who had wanted to put it right. He had come to see me and asked me to find a woman whose radio he had stolen all those years ago. And I had found her and asked her if he could see her to say how sorry he was, and she had said yes. So now I had to find the other person he had wronged, the girl who had been carrying his baby and who had had an operation to stop that baby being born because he did not want to look after it. But I could not stand there forever thinking about these matters. There was breakfast to be prepared for the children, and there was an office to go to where my assistant, Mama Kutsi, would be waiting for me. There are many things for a woman to do. Many things. What are those boys doing in the garage there, Mama Kutsi? They are making such a noise.
2: They would say that they are working on a karma. But sometimes I think that they just like to fiddle about with engines and make a noise for the sake of making a noise. Sometimes I think that the cars that come into the garage go out in a worse state than when they came in.
1: Maybe you are right. Well, at least the people who come through our door go out feeling better than they did when they came in. Do you think I'm right in saying that, Ma? Do you think that's true?
2: Oh, it's true, all right, Ma Romotswe. Think of all the people who have come to us full of sadness and bitterness and who have gone away because we have been able to help them. There are many people like that.
1: But there are many people who do not hear what they want to hear, Ma. There are the wives who hear that their husbands have been unfaithful. There are the employers who hear from us that the employees have been cheating them. There are many such people. Are they any happier?
2: I think they are. I think that most of those people knew all along what was going on. We just confirmed it for them. But, Ma, we can talk about such things later. There is some news I have for you.
1: Good news, Mama Kutsi? Or bad news?
2: Bad, I'm afraid, Ma.
1: Tell me, Ma, I am strong. Is somebody late?
2: Oh, no, Ma. Not bad news of that sort. This is bad business news.
1: The bank has written to us?
2: No, not that. Here, Ma, read this advertisement. I cut it out from the Botswana Daily News. Just read that.
1: Attention, attention. Do you need to find out something? Is something troubling you? Is your husband coming home late and smelling of ladies' perfume? Is one of your employees stealing your business secrets? Don't take any chances. Entrust your inquiries to a man. Well, Ma, so that is the bad news. Competition.
2: I'm afraid so, Ma. And I see that he calls himself the Satisfaction Guaranteed Detective Agency. Satisfaction Guaranteed. And then, you see, it says under his photograph,
1: Mr. Cephas Buthelezi, ex-CID, ex-New York, excellent.
2: Can you believe it, Ma? Can you believe it? And now, I suppose we're finished. People will see that advertisement and think, New York, they will go to him. They will no longer come to the number one ladies' detective agency.
1: Mama Kutsi,

0: they will no longer come to the number one ladies detective agency.
1: Mama Kutsi, do not give up so easily. Did they not teach you at the Botswana Secretarial College that there is such a thing in business as healthy competition? Did you not learn that?
0: Competition? Yes, they did. They said that competition is good.
1: Well, there you are then. Competition is good. And what does one do to competition? One sees it off. We will see this man off. Don't you worry about that.
0: Shouldn't we go and see him, though, before we see him off?
1: Just what I was going to suggest, Mama Kutsi. We shall have a cup of bush tea to make us stronger, and then we shall go and see who this Mr. Cephas Buthelezi is. Odd name, don't you think? Who does he think he is, I wonder? King of the Zulus?
2: Koko, Mr. J.N.B. Matakoni, may I come in?
3: Yes, Ma Potokwani, you may come in. This is your place anyway. I am just staying here. You can come in and then go out again. Then you can come in. It's up to you.
2: Oh, it is very funny, Mr. J.L.B. Matakoni. Anybody would think that you were being held prisoner here. You are a guest. This is your place as long as you are staying with us at the orphan farm.
3: If I am a guest, then I have decided that it is time for me to go back to my place. It has been kind of you to have me to stay, Ma Potokwani, but a guest should not stay too long. A guest is like old meat there.
2: That is also very funny, Mr. J.L.B. Matakoni. You are in a very humorous mood today. That is good. Maybe you are getting better.
3: I was never ill, Ma Potokwani.
2: That's what you say, Mr. J.L.B. Matakoni. That's what you say. But what did Dr. Moffat say? He said that you were depressed, and that is why he gave you those pills. And that is why Mara Motswe asked me if you could stay here until you had finished taking your pills. I am used to nursing little boys. I mean, I am used to nursing people.
3: You think of me as a little boy, don't you, Ma Potokwani?
2: Nonsense. Now, enough of that, Ra. I have come here to give you your pill. Here's a cup of tea. Now, you pop that pill into your mouth like that. Good boy. Well done. Then you drink the rest of the tea and come and watch the boys playing football. That would be good for you.
3: Can I not just sit here, Ma Potokwani? I am happy in this room.
2: No, you will be happier outside. So come along, Mr. J.L.B. Matakoni. Can you not hear the children outside? They are getting ready. You must come and watch. Come along now.
1: There, Chisma, over there. You see that shop window?
4: Yes, I do. The Satisfaction Guaranteed Detective Agency under male management. What a cheek, Ma. What a cheek.
1: It is obvious that he's getting at us, Ma. Just because we are a ladies' detective agency.
4: I suppose, to be fair to him, that he is entitled to have a men's detective agency.
1: Oh, he's entitled, all right. But he is not entitled to tell people that he will be a better detective just because he's a man. And that is what his notice in the paper said, did it not?
4: He did, I'm afraid. But perhaps he did not mean it quite that way.
1: You are being a bit too kind to him, Maramotswe. You are a kind lady, but it is important not to be too kind.
4: Let's go in and see him. Let's go and inspect this Mr. Cephas Buthelezi, and then we will decide.
5: Coco.
6: No need to knock, ladies. No need to knock. Just come straight in.
4: I always knock, Ra. It is the traditional thing to do.
6: In my business, it is not always a good idea to knock. It warns people to stop whatever it is they are doing.
4: And one would not want that.
6: No, indeed. But, as you can see, I am not doing anything bad. I am just waiting for two beautiful ladies like you to come and see me. Please, sit down.
1: You are a very kind man, Fry. I am not called beautiful every day. It is very nice when that happens.
6: When you are a detective, Ma, you get used to observing things. I saw you coming in, and the first thing I said to myself was, two

0: very, very beautiful ladies are coming to the front door. This is your lucky day. But, Ma, what am I saying? You are Ma Romotswe, aren't you? The number one ladies detective agency. I have seen your picture in the newspaper, and here I am telling you all about being a detective. And all the time, it is you. And,
1: Mukutsi, I am the assistant detective at the number one ladies detective agency. I was at the Botswana Secretarial College before I became...
0: Oh, yes, that place.
2: It is a fine college. But what is your name, Ra?
0: I am Sifa Sputulezi. It is a Zulu name, as you know. My mother was a Botswana and my late father a Zulu. The best of both worlds. I was born on that side of the border, but was sent to school here in Botswana. Then I went to Johannesburg and joined the CID. Now I am back in my mother's country.
2: And I see from your advertisement that you have lived in New York. You must have had a busy life, Ra.
0: Yes, New York. I have been to New York.
1: Did you like living there, Ra? I have always wanted to go to New York.
0: New York is a very large city. Well, there are many buildings there.
1: But how many years did you spend in New York, Ra?
0: Not many years.
1: How long?
0: You are very interested in New York, Ma. You should go there one day. Don't just take my view of it. Go and see with your own eyes.
2: Maybe we shall all go to New York one day, Ra. And you could show us around. But, Ra, we have taken up your time. We just wanted to say hello to you as a fellow private detective. We must meet again soon. Maybe we could discuss our cases together.
0: Yes. Compare notes. Certainly. Well, here's my brochure. You see that picture? That was when I was in New York. Mm. That is New York in the background, and that is me in the front. Ha! And if you ladies ever want any help, you know, with matters that only a man can look into, please do not hesitate to contact me. My door is always open, although I must ask you to shut it on the way out.
2: So, Mama Kutsi, that is the competition.
1: Dreadful man. Horrid man.
2: He is very pleased with himself, isn't he?
1: Very. And did you hear what he said about the Botswana Secretarial College? Mm. He called it that place. I could hardly believe what I heard.
2: Arrogant man.
1: No, Maromotsu. I am very much against litter. I think it is very wrong to throw things out of the window. But I am afraid I am going to have to throw his brochure out of the window. I cannot wait until we get back.
2: I cannot say I approve of that, Ma. But then again, I think I can say that I understand 100% why you had to do it. Not 97%, 100%. Mama Kutsi may have thrown the brochure of the Satisfaction Guaranteed Detective Agency out of the window of my tiny white van, but I was still worried. I was worried that people might believe the things that that man had said in his advertisement. They might think that it was better to have a man investigating problems rather than a woman. People sometimes have old-fashioned ideas. But I knew that I could not afford to let this prey on my mind. We still had a lot of work to do, and I thought that sooner or later, people would realize that Mr. Sifas Butalezi, for all his bragging, was just full of hot air. And then they would come back to the number one ladies detective agency, where there was never any boasting about things. Although sometimes I have to admit, Mama Kutsi would go on a bit about her result of 97% in the final examinations of the Botswana Secretarial College. But that is just pride, I suppose. And we should be allowed a little bit of pride in what we do. Mama Kutsi is a very good secretary and assistant detective, of course. And she certainly deserved that 97%. We sometimes talked about typing and filing and things like that, And it was while we were talking about all that sort of thing one day that she suddenly stopped and looked up at the ceiling as if she had had an idea.
1: Maromotsi, I've been thinking.
2: That is a good thing, Mama Kutsi. That is what people pay us to do, to think.
1: No, I haven't been thinking about one of our cases. I've been thinking about typing.
2: Well, that is the other part of your job, Ma. You are a secretary too, remember. It is right that you should think about typing. What are you thinking about typing? That letter I wanted you to do?
1: I will do that, Ma. It is the next thing on the list. Do not worry. No, I've been thinking about something quite different. Different typing thoughts. Why is it that men can't type?
2: Oh, Ma, that is a very big question. But is it true? Can men not type? I suppose Mr. J.L.B. Mataconi can't type, and those two apprentices, they can't type. But surely there are some men who can do it. There must be many these days.
1: Name one, Ma. Name one man who can type.
2: Let me think. There's...
1: You see? You see, Ma? There are very few men who can type. You cannot name one. I cannot name one. No, I think I can. The husband of the principal of the Botswana Secretarial College, he could type. He was a very good typist. One of the best typists in Botswana, they said. And he could do shorthand. That is a very rare thing for a man to be able to do.
2: I suppose that you're right, Ma. I thought that they had started to teach boys to type at school.
1: Oh, but boys learn a bit. And there are some men who claim that they can type when they sit there with two fingers and pick up the letters. I mean, touch typing, Ma. That's what counts. The ability to type and not look at the keyboard. The ability to use all the right fingers. That's the real test. And men can't do it.
2: Well, Ma, why do you think this is? Is it something to do with the size of men's fingers? Are their hands too big, too clumsy?
1: There are many reasons, I think, Ma. But I have been thinking about it. And I have decided that there is one thing more than anything else that is important here.
2: And that thing?
1: Shame, Ma. Shame.
2: Shame? What has shame got to do with it, Ma?
1: It is very simple. Men are not naturally good typists. Women are better at this by nature, as they are with many things.
2: That is well known, Mama Kutsi.
1: And the reason why men feel that they can't go to typing classes is that if they did, they would be shown up by women. There would be women there who could do much better than the poor men. It would be very difficult for the men to take this. So, they don't go.
2: Well, well. You may be right here, Ma. You might be right.
1: I'm sure that I'm right, Maromotswe. And that has given me an idea. I've thought of starting a small typing class. Just for men. It would meet in the evening, and the men would be able to learn how to type in privacy. There would be no women to laugh at their mistakes.
2: Well. Well, maybe, Ma. Maybe.
1: I would call it the Kalahari Typing School for Men. That would be a good name for it, don't you think, Ma?
2: The Kalahari Typing School for Men. That might be a very good idea, Ma. I shall have to think about it. But now there is work to do, Mr. Molefelo. I need to meet him. Could you get him on the telephone, please, Ma, and ask him when he can meet me for a discussion about his case? Tell him that we have made very good progress. A typing school for men. The Kalahari Typing School for Men. Principal Ma Grace Makutsi, Dip Sec, formerly of the Botswana Secretarial College. I think you may be onto something, Mama Kutsi. Thank you for meeting me here, Mr. Molefelo. You must be a busy man.
3: We are all busy, Ma, these days. You're busy, I'm busy, everybody's busy, eh?
2: It was not always like that, Ra, was it? Botswana was not always like this. I remember when we all had much more time, when we could sit under the shade of the stoop and watch the cattle grazing. I remember that.
3: Oh, yes. I remember that, too. I remember when I was a boy and I looked after the goats. I used to look up at the sky and think and think. And I thought that the day would last forever and that I would be a boy forever, too. That's what I thought.
2: And where do the hours go now, Ra? Where do the days go, the months?
3: The years. You know, Ma Ramotswe, that's what made me come to see you in the first place. It was the thought that I would not be here forever. I realized that I did not have much time.
2: But you are not all that old, Ra. You could have a great deal of time left.
3: Maybe. But something happened to me that made me think about being late. I have an ostrich farm, you know, down in the south. It is a very nice business, and I love going down there and seeing how the ostriches are doing. Well, one night we had ostrich thieves. Yes, there are such people. They came over the border on horses, over the border from Namibia, and they held a rifle to my head, and I thought that I had come to the end of my days. But the man who held the rifle did not pull the trigger. I looked at him, you see, and we looked into one another's eyes, and I think he could not do it. I think he saw that I was his brother. Even then, when the rifle was pointing at the side of my head, he could not do it. And so I lived. But that made me think, Ma Ramotswe. It made me think about my life and what I needed to do. And so we find ourselves sitting here on the veranda of the President Hotel, and we are about to talk about those women I did such bad things to.
2: I have found those women, Ra.
3: You have found them, Ma Ramotswe? You have found them so quickly.
2: I have. Ma Siponi, I found her in her village. Her husband's late now, but she is still alive. She is very old, but she can see well and can walk and is looking after a granddaughter. I spoke to her, Ra.
3: Did you tell her?
2: I told her what you told me, Ra. I told her exactly what you told me.
3: So she knows that I stole her radio.
2: She does.
3: You know, Ma Ramotswe, I feel very bad. I feel very bad that she knows.
2: You should not feel bad, Ra. She has forgiven you.
3: Did she say that? Did she say that she had forgiven me?
2: Not in so many words. But she will forgive you. She said that she is happy to meet you and let you say sorry. She does not want you to be unhappy over that thing.
3: And the girl. You found the girl. Well, she's a woman now, I suppose.
2: Well, it was over 30 years ago. Yes, I found her too. I found Gladys. I found out about her by asking a lady I know in Molepolole where she is from. She was able to tell me what happened to her. You know, Ra, it is easy to find things out if you just ask. That is all that private detectives do. They ask. And usually they get the answer right away.
3: I have been too ashamed to ask. I could not face it.
2: Maybe not. But now you are facing these things, aren't you? And I think that you are a brave man for doing that.
3: I am not a brave man, Ma. I am not a brave man.
2: I think that you are. But anyway, let us not talk about bravery and things like that right now. Now we must make arrangements for you to go and see Ma Siponi.
3: Will you come with me, Ma Ramotswe? I told you that I was not a brave man.
2: Of course I will. I will come with you, but you must say certain things to her. I cannot say those things for you, you know.
3: I know that. Thank you, Ma Ramotswe.
4: Ma Ramotswe! Ma Ramotswe!
5: Ma Potokwani? Where are you, Ma?
4: I am over here, Ma Ramotswe, over here.
5: Oh, there you are. I did not see you behind that tree. What are you doing, Ma?
4: I am looking at my mangoes. You see those, Ma Ramotswe? Those will grow into very good mangoes. They are really delicious. I have to watch the children in case they climb up and steal them. There are one or two little boys who do that. They like to annoy me.
5: Boys are always doing things like that.
4: Yes. But if I catch them, they'll know all about it. So, you have come to see Mr. J.L.P. Mataconi, I take it.
5: I have.
4: He's looking much better, Ma. You will be pleased when you see him. He is eating more now. I am feeding him up for you. And he says that his sleep is better. And he doesn't have that sad look about him anymore. I think he is getting better.
5: I am very happy about that.
4: Let's walk over there and see him.
5: That is a good idea.
4: He was sitting outside the house earlier this morning. Let's go and find him.
5: The children all seem so happy, Ma. Look at them. These poor children's parents are late. But the children seem so happy here.
4: They know that we love them. Even the boys who eat my mangoes. They know that we love them.
5: That's the best feeling in the world, isn't it, Ma? To know that somebody loves you.
4: It is.
5: Where is Mr. J.L.B. Mataconi? Isn't that the house he has been staying in?
4: He was there. I'm sure he was there. Now, let's see.
6: Maramotswe, look over there. Yes, over there.
4: You see that group of boys playing football? Do you see who's playing football with them?
5: Is it really?
4: Yes, it is Maramotswe. When did you last see him play football? Eh?
5: I have never seen it, not once.
4: Well, there you are. I would say that is a very good sign, wouldn't you?
5: And it is all thanks to you, Ma Potokwani. You are a miracle worker. I would never have been able to get him to take that medicine.
4: Maybe you aren't firm enough with him, Ma. Boys, men, they're all the same. One has to be firm. Not too firm, but a little bit firm.
5: And there he was, Mama Kutsi. There he was, playing football with some of the boys.
7: That is very funny. I cannot imagine Mr. J.L.P. Mataconi playing football. You must have laughed.
5: I did not laugh. It was such a wonderful sight. And when I went up to him, he came over and his eyes were smiling. He was breathless, but perhaps that's because he had put on a bit of weight. Ma Potokwani said that she had been feeding him up, but he was smiling again, Ma. Smiling.
7: That is very good. And he'll be home soon?
5: Next week, she says. He could come home now, but she says that he's enjoying himself and he might as well have a bit of a holiday. It is a long time since Mr. J.L.B. Mataconi had a holiday. But you look as if you have something to tell me yourself. You look very pleased about something, too.
7: I am pleased, Ma. You remember that typing school I mentioned?
5: Yes, I remember that. The Kalahari Typing School for Men.
7: That is the one. Well, everything is ready. I have been given some old typewriters by the Botswana Secretarial College, and I have found a church hall where I can hold the class on Tuesday and Thursday evenings. Everything is ready, and I have also put an advertisement in the paper.
5: That is all very exciting, Ma. I hope that people will come to the classes. Men can be funny about these things.
7: They will come, Ma. I'm pretty sure of it. They'll come.
5: So the Kalahari Typing School for Men will be throwing open its doors
7: to men.
5: It will be a fine day, that. A day for celebration.
8: Gentlemen, gentlemen, please take your seats now. You are welcome to the Kalahari Typing School for Men. And I am very happy to see so many. That's 23 members of the class is a good number. In 6 weeks' time, there will be 23 new typists in Botswana. No, that is true. That is quite true. You will see how quickly you progress. As long as you work hard and pay attention to what I say, then you will learn to type. And we shall now start by placing our fingers on the keys of the typewriter. No. Do not press down too hard. Just place them on the keys. I have put these charts up here to show you which finger is in charge of which keys. And you will see that the thumb is in charge of that long key at the bottom. That is the space bar. No. Do not press that just yet. Let us now start with a few simple words. I will call out the word and you will type it using the correct finger.
9: Yes, ma'am.
8: Do not just use your index finger. Your index finger has keys to look after, but it should not look after keys which are not his business.
9: Yes.
8: Are you ready?
9: Yes.
8: Now, all together. Cat. That is C A T. Good. Heart. That is H A T. Cat hat. Head cat. Yes, Ra. What is it?
10: The H on my typewriter does not work. Nah. When I type head, it says at. I can't get cat, though.
8: Not all the keys on these machines work. You will find that when you are in an office, then the key should work. Just pretend to type an H, and we will know that the gap means H. Now then, I want to talk to you about typing cat without looking at the keyboard. Please, close your eyes and try to type cat. Remember which fingers are in charge of which keys. Use those fingers. Off we go then.
10: It has worked. I am not.
8: Very good.
11: Be careful along this way, Mr. Molefelo. These village paths can be very tricky. I once fell right down a large hole when I was walking along one of these paths. It was dark, and I didn't see it. I could have broken something.
3: I shall be careful, Ma. Where is her house, Ma? Is it far?
11: No. That is it over there. You see that clump of trees? It is there, just behind them.
3: That is not far. Eh? It is a pretty village, apart from its paths. It must be a peaceful place to live.
11: I sometimes think that I should come and live in a village like this. But I could not work here. There is no call for a detective in a village. Everybody knows everything there is to know about everybody else. There is no need for detectives.
3: Tell me, Maramotswe, was Master Pony cross with me when you told her that I'd stolen her radio?
11: She was very surprised. At first she did not believe that you could have done it. I had to persuade her that it was true. Then she said that she thought that you were very brave to confess what had happened. That's what she said.
3: Oh, she must think I am bad. She must think that I abused her hospitality. That is a very bad thing to do.
11: She understands. She is a woman who has lived quite a long time. She understands that young men can behave like that. Do not think that she is filled with anger or anything like that. Look, there she is, in front of her house there. That is her. Don't be afraid, Ra. Don't be afraid.
12: You are looking well, Ra. You were thinner in those days. You were a boy, of course. Sit down, Ma. Sit down, Ra. Those spoons are for you.
3: Thank you. You were my mother, Ma. You looked after me well.
12: I was your mother in Habaroni. You were my son while you were there. Now I am proud of how well you have done. Maramati told me about it.
3: But I did a very bad thing to you, Ma. Your radio...
12: A radio is a small thing, Ra. A man is a big thing.
3: I am sorry for what I did, Ma. I have never stolen anything else. That was the only time.
12: Do not worry, Ra. I have told you already. A radio is a small thing.
7: Maramwatswe, please wait here with Ram Molefelo. I shall go and get some water and boil some tea.
11: Can I help you, Ma?
7: I am not that old. I can still do things in my own house, Ma.
3: Oh.
11: Well, Ra, that was not too hard, was it? You are forgiven, you see?
3: Oh, she made it very easy for me. It could have been different.
11: Well, it was not. But there is something you can do for that woman, Ra. It will not cost you too much money, but it is something important that you can do.
3: She is such a kind woman. She was like that then, and she's like that now. I will do whatever I can.
11: There is a grandchild. There is a little girl. She is sick from the same illness that took her mother.
2: She may not have all that long to live. But in the meantime, you could make a difference to that life. You could give Masipuni money to use for their child. The right food, pretty clothes. Even if the life of that child is short, it would be a happy one. And if you did that, Ra, then you would have more than made up for what you did all those years ago.
3: You're right, Ma. I can do that. It is not a big thing to do.
2: Then you go and tell her. Here she is. She's coming back. You go and tell her.
11: And he did tell her. And she looked at him and she stared at him for a while. And she reached out and took his hand and said, I always thought you were a good person, Ra. All those years ago, I thought that. Nothing that I have heard, nothing, has made me want to change my mind about you. I watched for a moment, but then I turned away. Mr. Molefelo had earned that moment for himself, and there should be nobody watching.
12: So that was a happy outcome, Ma. Mr. Molefelo was forgiven.
2: He was, Ma.
12: But there was somebody else who needed to forgive him, wasn't there? That woman who was his girlfriend. Did you find her too?
2: Gladys. Yes, I found her. She had almost forgotten him, you know. He had been thinking of her, but she hadn't been thinking of him. She had gone off and had married somebody else, a nice man. But he was still able to help the family. I pointed out that they had a daughter who would do well at school in Caperone, but there are school fees.
12: He offered to help.
2: With a little push from me. Quite a big push, in fact. But he agreed. He's a good man at heart, Mr. Molefelo. A very good man.
12: Another satisfactory conclusion. We are lucky, aren't we, Ma, that our cases work out in this way. Do you think that Mr. Sifas Buthelezi is as fortunate?
2: I doubt it. But tell me, Mama Kutsi, how about this typing school of yours? Have many men turned up?
12: Oh, yes, Ma. And they are all very keen. There are many, many men who wish to learn to type in confidential conditions. I have no shortage of pupils.
2: And what are they like, Ma?
12: They are like any group of men. They are of various ages. Some are tall, some are short.
2: You're smiling, Mama Kutsi. May I ask, are some good looking?
12: I cannot hide things from you. I suppose that's what comes from working for a detective. Yes, some are very good looking. And one of these good looking men always seems to be looking at me and smiling.
2: That is nice. It is good to be smiled at by good looking men. Tell me about him.
12: Well, Ma, I asked them to write a small essay about themselves, as I was going to teach them some writing too. We learned that at the Botswana Secretarial College, you know, so that we could write letters. They wrote these essays at home and then left them with me to look at. There was one which I liked very much. In fact, I have a copy of it here. May I read it to you, Ma?
2: Yes, read it to me, Mama Kutsi.
12: This is what he wrote. I have discovered something very important in my life. I did not expect to find it, but it came to me suddenly, like lightning. I am not a man who has had much excitement in his life, but this thing is very exciting, and my heart has been racing for more than 1 week. It is a lady I have met. She is one of the most beautiful ladies I have ever seen, and I think that she must be one of the kindest, nicest ladies in Botswana. She always smiles at me and does not mind if I make mistakes. She has walked past me and has made my heart sing, although she does not know it. I do not know whether to tell her that she is filling my head with ideas of love. If I tell her, she might say that I am not good enough for her. But if I do not tell her, then she might never know what I feel. She is the most important person in my life. I cannot stop thinking of her, even if she is my typing teacher.
2: Oh, Mama Kutsi, that is a very fine essay.
12: It is about me, you see, Ma.
2: Oh, I knew that. But what a wonderful thing. What have you said to him, by the way?
7: I gave the essay back. At the bottom of the page, I wrote, "This is a very moving essay. It would look very good when typed. You should tell this lady, though, as she might otherwise never know. You should ask her to go with you after class. That is what you should do."
2: Oh, that is just the right thing to have done, Ma. Well done. And now?
7: He has asked me to go with him to the cinema.
2: That is a good start. What is he called, Ma? What is he like?
7: He is called Bernard, and he is very handsome.
2: Well, Mama Kutsi, it seems as if things are turning out well for all of us. Mr. JLB Matakoni is coming home. You have met a man. Mr. Molefelo has set his guilt to rest. A good day for the number one ladies detective agency, Ma.
7: It is a very good day. But don't forget, Ma, we still have opposition. We still have the satisfaction guaranteed detective agency to think of.
2: Yes, we do. But let's not think about him for the time being. I think it is time for some bush tea. What is the time? Yes, it is time for bush tea. Would you put on the kettle, Ma?
7: With pleasure, Ma Rumutsi. With great pleasure.
2: We sat there, drinking our tea, Ma Rumutsi and I, two lady detectives, both with men to think about now. Ma Rumutsi had her Mr. JLB Matakuni, that great mechanic, and kind man too. I had Mr. Bernard Sileliping, a handsome man with a very charming smile and with many interesting stories to tell. I felt very happy. My life has not been easy, and I have had to work hard for everything I have achieved, especially for that 97% in the final examinations of the Botswana Secretarial College. Maybe I've worked too hard and have not left time in my life for meeting men. But now I had met one, and my heart was light inside, and there seemed to be no limits to what I could do. Ma Rumutsi could tell how happy I was, for she smiled at me and raised her teacup in a toast. She did not say what she was toasting, but she did not have to say anything, as I knew what it was. So I raised my teacup too, and we drank our tea there in the number one ladies detective agency in that dry country with its acacia trees and the sky that goes on forever, forever.
9: The number one ladies detective agency was written and dramatized by Alexander McCall Smith. Ma Rumutsi was played by Claire Benedict, Mr. JLB Matakoni by Joseph Marcel, and Ma Makutsi by Nadine Marshall. Ma Potokwani was played by Janice Aqua, Bernard Selelepeng by Patterson Joseph, Mr. Molefelo by Ben Omwukwe, Ma Siponi by Alib Parsons, and Sifas Butelezi by Danny Sepani. The director was Gaynor McFarlane.

0: 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I'm crunching my polo, dear Liza, crunching.
1: The nicest thing about the mint with the hole is that it's smooth and never crumbles. 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
0: I can't. 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
3: Calling all detectives. When a stock market analyst called a market trend wrong, what it cost him was his own life. That is the situation on this page from my casebook. The casebook of Jerry Browning, private detective. Take a tip from me, Jerry Browning, private detective. It's never safe to make any predictions. The stock ticker at one corner of the office was rapping out a combination of letters and numbers. But John Pettigrew, the stock market analyst, didn't hear it because he was dead. His body lay slumped over the desk. His hand, dangling over the side of his chair, still held the gun. While the homicide squad men went through their routine movements, I talked with pink-cheeked, white-haired Harold McCormick, head of the Securities Exchange Board.
4: Mr. Browning, this proves that a man can become so engrossed in his work that he loses all sense of comparative values.
3: I nodded. Yeah? I guess you're right, Mr. McCormick. The suicide note seems to be genuine. Under the circumstances, just what do you expect me to do? McCormick looked uncomfortable.
4: Don't misunderstand me, Mr. Browning. I'm sure Pettigrew killed himself because the market analysis he sent out to his subscribing clients proved completely inaccurate. However, I would like to know why he made so complete a mistake.
3: I kept staring at the stock ticker, which had stopped working altogether. This thing hasn't been working much. I suppose that means a dull market session.
4: Yes, it does. The market is sluggish and off a bit, instead of being very active and sharply up. It's the first time in 3 years that Pettigrew has failed to predict a major trend accurately. And as you read from his suicide note, it preyed on his mind to the point where he took his own life.
3: I turned my back on the stock ticker. I'll accept the case, Mr. McCormick, but I warn you, I don't believe a man would kill himself over one error of judgment in 3 years. A well-known stock market analyst appeared to have taken his own life because a report he sent out was wrong. There was nothing I could do in Pettigrew's office while the police were working there, so I went on down to the securities exchange floor. It didn't take an expert to realize that there wasn't much of anything doing at the moment, but about 10 minutes later, several newcomers came onto the floor. And minutes after that, for no reason that I could see, the whole floor suddenly came to life. Men were shouting across the room to one another, wig-wagging signals and dashing about wildly. Alongside of me, Harold McCormick, head of the securities exchange board, shouted into my ear,
4: "This is astounding. The bull market has arrived only 48 hours after Pettigrew predicted that it would."
3: Mr. McCormick's name got me a swift interview with Tom Caldwell, who was supposed to be the smartest stock trader in town. Mr. Caldwell, I guess you made a lot of money on today's bull market. Would you mind giving me some idea of how you figured out that a price rise was in the offing? Caldwell leaned back in his chair and laughed.
5: Simple, Browning, very simple. I paid John Pettigrew $1,500 a year for his market analysis service, and I have implicit faith in him. He predicted this rise, and I merely rolled with the tide.
3: I sighed. Mr. Caldwell, don't you know that Pettigrew killed himself this morning because he thought his analysis was all wrong?
5: No. I didn't know. I had no idea.
3: Well, you know now. Shrewd, cynical Joe Morton is the financial editor of the Daily Sentinel. He told me, "Jerry, nobody knows what makes the stock market go up or down. Some people base their market fluctuation systems on sunspot cycles. You think I'm kidding, but that's a sober truth. The fact is, if enough people think it'll go up, it goes up. And the opposite is just as true. I'm sorry, Jerry, but that's all I can tell you." I spent what was left of the day interviewing half a dozen or so market analysts. And the gist of what they told me was,
1: obviously, sir, the market will go up when it doesn't go down, or stabilize within tight limit. My prediction for this month was optimistic, with cautious overtones, and suggested that after a necessary readjustment period, changes might be anticipated in one direction or another.
3: In other words, you didn't come right out and predict a sharp market increase the way Pettigrew did.
1: Well, no, I didn't. Nobody did, except Pettigrew.
3: At police headquarters, Lieutenant Dawson told me,
6: Jerry, we haven't been able to find out where Pettigrew got a revolver. He certainly didn't have a permit to own one.
3: Dawson, I think Pettigrew was murdered. And what's more, I don't think it's going to be too hard to find out who did it. Mr. McCormick, the head of the Securities Exchange Board, looked unhappy as the police accountants began working their way through the list of the day's stock transactions.
4: This is very irregular. I only consented to meet you gentlemen here in the interests of justice, and I trust you realize the very highly confidential nature of these records.
3: Don't worry, Mr. McCormick. The only person we're after is a murderer. Dawson came over to me.
6: We've got all the figures, Jerry. You were right.
3: I turned to McCormick. I'm sorry, sir, but I'll have to ask you to come with us. Tom Caldwell, the stock trader, had a fine big home in one of the best suburbs. He told Dawson...
5: Yes, Mr. Pettigrew and I were very good friends. As a matter of fact, we spent several days together up at my hunting lodge, and he seemed in very good spirits at the time.
3: I smiled at him. Mr. Caldwell, the two of you got back only last night, didn't you? I didn't wait for his answer. You left for your hunting lodge immediately after Pettigrew prepared his market letter and sent it out to his subscribers. Since you didn't return until last night, it was not until this morning that Pettigrew learned what was in his letter. Caldwell turned pale.
5: I don't understand you, Mr. Browning. Since Pettigrew wrote his own letter, he obviously knew its contents.
3: I shook my head. Not this time he didn't. Because the letter that went out was not the letter he wrote. Pettigrew let no one see his letters in advance, lest any news of his predictions leak out. That's why you could work a substitution, because you were the only man he trusted. You prepared a false letter, predicting a general market rise, knowing that Pettigrew's prestige would create such a rise, at least temporarily. That's why today, while all other traders were buying, you were selling stock you had bought last week in anticipation of this rise. And that's also why you forced Pettigrew to write a suicide note at gunpoint and then kill him, so that he could not repudiate the counterfeit letter sent out over his signature. Mr. Caldwell, you're under arrest for murder. We had to pile up a lot of evidence to make him do it. But finally, Caldwell did confess. We tracked the revolver to him. We proved that Caldwell had taken the Pettigrew market letters to the post office. In fact, we did everything but find the original Pettigrew letters, which Caldwell had destroyed. The market went into a nosedive following Caldwell's arrest. Then, the next day, it started a 3-week climb that carried it to a new high for the year. And don't ask me why. Sunspots, maybe. Like I said, stock markets may be unpredictable, but when it comes to crime, you can't ever sell justice short. Listen next time to Calling All Detectives, Mystery Drama, Mystery Quiz, and a chance for you to match wits with yours truly, Jerry Browning, Private Detective.
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13: Crime does not pay.
14: I see. So that's where Pig Eye was heading. Who's that he's talking to? Hey, you see that? Look like the sun on Pig's mouth. Nah, he wouldn't. Not in broad daylight. But he did. The guy's lying there. Let's swim out of here, Joey. There'll be cops in a minute.
15: Pig Eye's got guts, that's why. Imagine slicing a Jake right in the street. In daylight.
14: Are you coming or do I have to scram alone?
15: I was just thinking. Something I was reading yesterday. Only not in mournful numbers. Life is just an empty... something.
14: It ain't. Numbers will be mournful if you don't scram with me. And now, here? Now, let's go, Joey. Let's go. That power car ain't empty. The law's riding in it.
15: Yeah, okay. How's that lousy thing go again? Life is real and ain't it? And, something ain't it so.

In the interest of good citizenship and law enforcement, we present Crime Does Not Pay, based on the famous Metro-Goldwyn-Mayer series of short subjects. In just a moment, you will hear Between the Dark and the Daylight, starring Lionel Sanders.

0: Now, Crime Does Not Pay, starring Lionel Stander as Joey the Poet Barrows in Between the Dark and the Daylight. The accepted word for slums is darkness. Down there at the bottom of our great cities, along the ragged edges of our farmlands, the light of hope is almost unknown. But sometimes, strange gleams do pierce that darkness. Joey Barrows was touched by such a stray gleam of light. That's why they called him the Poet. Joey the Poet. Joey and his co-workers, Pig Eye Watts and Bags King, who was Joey's special pal, hung out, as the expression is, in the back room of a certain pool parlor just outside the office inhabited by Numbers Lane. There the boys followed their inclinations. For instance, Pig Eye and Bags like games of chance.
1: Not with them.
2: In the pig's eye, you do.
1: Yeah, see?
2: Okay, so I got five, so I take you anyway.
1: Ah, nuts to this. Two-handed ain't worth the trouble of dealing. Hey, Joey, want to take a hand? Hey, Joey.
2: Hey, Poet. Your pal is talking to you.
3: Huh? Oh, yeah. What's on your mind, Bags?
1: You want to get dealt in, I'm asking you.
3: Who cares about cards when you got stuff like this? Give a listen and learn something. This has got real plants. This is the forest primeval. The murmuring pines in the hemlock, bearded with moss and in garments green, indistinct.
2: Now, who's that? Uncle on the corner? He's got a beard and his clothes are so old they're all green.
3: Shut up and listen like I told you.
2: Yeah, sure, Gene, sure. Make with the poetry. You don't mind if I deal myself a hand of Canfield meantime, do you?
1: Go on, Joey. Sounds kind of pretty. Da-dum, da-da-dum, da-dum, dum-dum.
2: Yeah, dum-dum. How true, how true. Also screwy.
1: Go ahead, Joey.
3: In the twilight, stands like a druid of elves, with voices sad and prophetic.
1: Joey, you should excuse the interruption, but what's that there, druid of elves?
3: Oh, it's, Well, it's like a tree, kind of, I guess. How should I know? But it sounds awful pretty.
2: Yeah, pretty lousy.
1: Now, what's the name of that there poetry?
3: Evangeline, it says here. Or A Tale of a Caddy.
1: Didn't the fellow what wrote it make up his mind?
3: I don't know. I didn't get that far yet.
1: Evangeline. Yeah, it sounds like I heard it someplace. Oh, yeah, yeah. There's a joint over on 2nd Street. Belongs to the Salvation Army.
2: What was you doing with the Salvation Army?
1: Just passing by, just passing, Pig Eye. I never went in a joint, not me.
2: Oh, that's okay. Hey, guy, come in here.
4: Check, boys.
2: Look out for them words, Joey. Someday they're going to jump right up and bite you.
3: nuts to him. Hey, what do you suppose made numbers so sore?
2: Pig Eye, come in here.
1: Who knows?
3: I'd like to get to do a job like Pig Eye gets sometime. All we do is sit, and then go out, pick up the dough, and come back and sit. Boy, could I operate with a chopper.
1: Ah, forget it, Joey. Could be interesting, though. I was listening to Pig Eye. Flip a character a nice pick right. You don't make a sound. Ba-ba-ba-boo. Dead.
3: Yeah. A pick artist's got to be good. Real good.
1: Anyhow, you get lots of time this way. Time for poetry, huh, Joey?
3: Yeah. Hey, want to hear some more?
1: No more trees, though, huh?
3: Oh, I got another one. The book's full of them. Here, this may be kind of cute. Between the dark and the daylight, when the night is beginning to lower, comes a pause in a day's occupation that is known as the children's hour.
1: Hey, that don't rhyme, hey. Lower don't rhyme with hour.
3: Yeah, does sound funny. Oh, well, guys in that will slip once in a while. I hear in the chamber above me the patter of little feet.
1: How'd you make out, Pig Eye?
4: Got a job to do.
3: Hey, can we come?
4: In a pig's eye, you can.
3: How do you like that? Come on, Bags.
1: Come on, where, Joey?
3: We're tailing Pig Eye.
1: Hey, Numbers ain't gonna like this.
3: What'll Numbers know? It's almost time to go pick up the tank anyhow. We can tail Pig Eye and then go make the route.
1: Well, okay if you say so, Joey.
3: What are you laughing at?
1: I was just thinking. You and your forest with beards. Only lumber around here is in their pool cues.

0: that pig eye. He's a cinch to tail. Don't even look behind him. Like he owns the street.
1: He does too. Nobody around here tangles with pig eye.
2: This is kind of on a border, ain't it?
1: What border? With Canada?
0: Nah, you dope. With Slips Lewis territory.
1: Oh, yeah. Just about. Hey, Jones. See what I see?
2: Oh, so that's where pig eye was heading. Who's that he's talking to?
1: Hey, you see that?
2: Looked like the sun on pig's shin. Nah, he wouldn't. Not in broad daylight.
1: He did. The guy's lying there. Hey, lift Graham out of here, Joey. There'll be cops in a minute.
0: Pig eye's got guns, that's what. Imagine slicing a jerk right in the street. In daylight.
1: Are you coming, or do I have to scram alone?
2: I was just thinking. Something I was reading yesterday. Tell me not some mournful numbers. Life is just an empty something.
1: That ain't numbers will be mournful if you don't scram with me. And now, here? Yeah? Now! Let's go, Joey, let's go! That power car ain't empty. The law's riding in it.
2: Yeah, okay. How does that lousy thing go again? Life is real and earnest. And something ain't as gold.
3: Hi, Benny.
4: Hi.
3: You got it?
4: Yeah, I got it.
3: Anybody riding 5, 6, 8?
4: Not today. Kid from high school had it yesterday.
3: Yesterday ain't today. How much?
4: Today?
3: What else?
4: $22.46.
3: That's all?
4: That's all.
3: Numbers ain't gonna like this. You used to pay off $100 a day at least.
4: Yeah, that was before Slips Lewis started moving in.
3: Way over here?
4: Way over here.
3: So that's it. Muscling in, is he? I'll see about that.
4: You'll see about what?
3: Poet. Yeah, what do you mean with that poet? Just you leave it to pal Joey here. I'm gonna twist Slips' nose till he hollers.
4: You and who else? You bringing in hoods from out of town?
3: I don't waste good money when we got an organization, see? I'll take care of Slips myself personally when I'm ready. And you keep operating on that line, see?
4: Yeah, sure. And finishing the barrel of cement.
3: Don't you worry. I always take care of my boys.
4: What with? A tombstone with poetry on it?
3: You sell the numbers, see? We'll take care of the rest. That's that. See you tomorrow. We'll let you know where and when.

0: line numbers. Here's the pickup. Everything up to scraps except Benny's territory.
1: Yeah, what's wrong over there?
0: He's down to half his usual take. Says Slips is muscling in. I told him not to worry. We'd take care of it.
1: We already did, didn't we, Pig Eye?
2: Yeah, Slips got his warning an hour ago.
1: Pig took care of one of his boys right on the corner. Broad daylight.
0: Oh, yeah, yeah.
1: What do you know about it?
0: Well, it's in the papers already. Extra, it's in the papers and everything.
2: Well, what do you know, huh?
1: Good work, Pig. You did real good. Now every runner in town will know who's boss. What? Oh, you bags.
3: Yeah, me. Here it is, boss. Not a winner in the territory. But the take ain't so good.
1: Yeah, it'll be better tomorrow. And I see you, boy.
0: But, boss, ain't you gonna do nothing?
1: I've already done it. And two territories don't worry me none. Not the penny ante kind you collect from. I'll see you tomorrow, boy.
0: He don't worry about nothing.
2: Don't you get any gray hairs now. I know Joey won't. He could always read poetry.
0: So what? But just because you never got past this straight, I gotta be a dope and not improve myself.
2: Improve yourself? Get him, Fash.
3: Yeah, I know. But poetry is educational.
2: What, that kind? Now you take limericks. There was an old lady from Wheeling.
0: Not to that. I got something here.
2: Yeah, here.
0: Under a spreading chestnut tree, the village smithy stands. This smite the mighty man is he, with large and sinewy hands.
2: The figure slips, Lewis.
0: You ain't got no respect. That's your trouble. No respect for nothing.
2: Not for you, poet.
0: Is that so?
2: Yes, so want to do something about it?
0: I'll do plenty.
2: What do you do, read more lousy poetry?
0: I'll take slips, Lewis, that's what. I'll show you who's big around here.
3: Joey, cut it out, Joey.
2: You take slips?

0: That's what I'll show you who's big around here.
1: Joey, cut it out, Joey.
2: You take slips? Well, you don't even pack a piece.
0: Well, I saw this for us collectors. You know that we ain't allowed to.
2: Wait a minute, I'll show you. Keep out of Numbers' desk.
1: Hey, Joey, what are you going to do with that rod?
2: I'm going to do like I said. I'm going to go out and take slips, Lewis, personal. Lewis, here I come.
3: In just a moment, Crime Does Not Pay will continue with Between the Dark and the Daylight.

0: Now we continue with Crime Does Not Pay, starring Lionel Stander as Joey the Poet Barrows in Between the Dark and the Daylight. Joey proceeded to be as good as his word. With a gun he had taken from Number's desk in his pocket, he made his way straight to the headquarters of Slips Lewis. There in the anteroom, he found Slips' henchman, Jack Venuzzi.
1: Hey, where'd you learn manners? Don't you knock on doors? You'll embarrass yourself doing this someday.
2: Save it, Crumb. Where's your boss?
1: And whom shall I say is... Wait a minute. Me a Crumb?
2: Never mind the routine, fat boy. Where's Slips? Behind that door?
1: What's it to you?
2: Never mind, wise guy. I'll find out for myself. And keep your hands on the desk. On heels.
1: Well, I'll be a monkey.
2: You Slips, Lewis?
3: Who wants to know?
2: I do. Are you anxious?
3: Yeah, I am.
2: Okay. Let's roll.
3: That's a hot one. You trying to snatch me? You think the newsie's going to let you?
2: I already took care of him.
3: I didn't hear no shooting.
2: He'll keep. Let's go, Big Shot.
3: If I refuse.
2: Feet first. To a slab in the morgue. Now move.
3: Boy, you get something all right. You want to work for me?
2: I work for Numbers Lane. I said move.
3: Now it begins to make sense. Okay, I'll play. Open the door.
2: You open it. You go first. And tell your fat newsboy friend if he lifts a finger, you get it right in the kidney. Go on, open the door. Tell him.
3: Son, you sure got talent.
2: Have I? Thanks. No. Keep your hands outside your suit. Open the door. Start talking.
3: Right. Stay where you are, Newsy.
1: Yeah, but boss, this pigeon's all alone.
3: You move, he says, and I get in the kidneys. I like my kidneys. Stay where you are.
1: Yeah, boss.
3: My friend and I here are going visiting to Numbers Lane's joint. If I'm not back in half an hour, come looking for me.
1: Yeah, gotcha, boss.
2: Keep going. No stopping at the desk.
3: And 5 to 2 at the odds, Newsy, that this bright lad will be working for us by the time I get back.

0: straight ahead. Look, the door on the back.
1: Nice layout you got here.
0: All numbers and me, we got it all figured neat.
1: Including this. Oh! Enjoyed your trip, jerk. Now give me the gun.
0: Don't shoot me. Don't shoot.
1: I never do my own killing. You said this door. Hey, you in there, numbers. This is Slip talking, and I got a gun they took away from your goon here.
2: Yeah, what goon?
1: Your boy you sent after me. Now get this, numbers. I'm taking over in this town, see? The policy game is mine. So leave my boys alone and you'll live longer. That's all.
2: You won't get away with it, Slip.
1: Don't try coming out, numbers. Not you or anybody. I'm leaving here with my back to the street, and I'll open up the first head I see. Not try anything stupid or you'll get it where it hurts most. And here's your rod. I don't need it.
0: Get that dirty chisel. It was the last thing I ever do.
2: Come in here, Port.
0: Right with you, Port. Just let me get the gun. Well, I brought him here, didn't I?
2: Oh, you stupid jackass. Put down that gun.
0: Okay, Port.
2: Yeah, you brought him here. Half an hour from now, our crowd will be the laughing stock of this town. Slip Lewis is here and walked out without a scratch.
0: Gee, I never thought about it like that, number.
2: Of course you never thought. But he got to think with. Poetry.

0: Sit down. Now, not there in the corner. Bags, take the gun.
1: Yes, boss.
0: Now stand over him. He lifts a hand or opens his mouth, give it to him. Right in the belly. You got that?
1: Yes, boss. Sorry, Jones.
0: Okay, Bags.
2: I said shut up!
0: Yeah. That a pig eye. What are we going to do with this character?
3: It's up to your numbers. Whatever you say.
0: Could I let him live?
3: After what he'd done, practically double-crossing us in a pig's eye.
0: Right. How?
3: The rope, boss?
0: Hey!
2: Shut up, I said!
0: No, not the rope. That takes an artist, and what slips on the loose, I need you with me.
3: Ice pick, dump him in the river, anything you say, Lumber.
0: I'll tell you what. Over to the lake. You know, there's a spot, the big rock. One good shot and he falls in, the current will take him right under that rock. That's what Jersey Jackson got. And he never came up.
3: It sounds good. Who does it?
0: Who else?
3: Who else?
1: No, not me. I never kill nobody. Joe is my pal.
0: You know the rules, Bags. When the trigger man goes, his best pal always does the job. Okay. Joey boy tried to be a trigger man. And you're his pal. Take care of it. With the gun you're holding. And do it tonight.

0: Much further, Berg? See, my feet are hitting me something fierce.
1: Mine too. I'll have to walk back.
0: Sit down a minute, Beggs, will you?
1: What for?
0: We're still pals, Beggs. Let's talk. For the last time.
1: Well, okay, I guess. The grass is kind of soft, ain't it?
0: Grass always is, I suppose. It's a funny thing about grass. I guess maybe that's why them poets, the real ones, they always write about it. Now, one fellow wrote a whole book. I seen it once in the window of a bookstore. Leaves of Grass, he called it. Funny. Said on the cover the fellow was born in Brooklyn. You think they got any grass in Brooklyn?
1: Who knows? Maybe. They got everything else.
0: Well, never find out now.
1: Why'd you try it, Joey? Why?
0: I don't know. Maybe I was tired of being stepped on. A fella's got to break out sometime.
1: Now I got to... Well, I got to. Why'd you do this to me, Joey? We always been pals.
0: Do you really got it, Banks?
1: Of course I got it.
0: Maybe. Maybe not. Numbers said the bodies don't ever come up. They disappear. Get it? They disappear.
1: Hey, look, if I go back and the gun ain't been fired...
0: You could fire it out over the lake. I could take it on the land, maybe. And disappear.
1: If they ever find out, I'm done, Joey.
0: I'm your pal, Baz, your pal.
1: Yeah, sure, but...
0: Look, if they ever find out, I'm done, too. Get it?
1: You make it sound okay.
0: Look, Baz, by now we would have been to the rock. If we're going to do it my way, we got to move fast.
1: It's an awful chance, Joey. You sure you'll get out of sight?
0: And how? It's a deal, pal.
1: It's a deal.
0: Good. Now fire the gun.
1: Fire it?
0: Not at me, dope. Over the lake. Okay. Now beat it back to numbers and tell them I disappeared. And you won't be lying, Bags. You sure won't be lying.
2: Okay, fella, what's in your mind?
0: I want to talk to somebody. The desk sergeant said that in here I could talk to
2: somebody. Okay, you're in. Start talking.
0: I got to know who I'm talking to.
2: You're choosy, aren't you? I'm Dominic, sergeant, bracket squad. While we're being formal, who are you?
0: I'm Joseph P. Barrows.
2: Never heard of you.
0: Well, the bunch call me the poet. See, I got a book.
2: Look, poet, I never heard of you. What are you trying to tell me?
0: I used to work for Numbers Lane.
2: You what?
0: Yeah. I was a collector, me and Bags King. We were the collectors.
2: You know what you're doing coming in here? You're dead, boy, and you haven't got sense enough to lie down.
0: I know. I smashed Slips Lewis, only got away. So Numbers told Bags to whack me out, but I talked Bags out of knocking me off. Look, Sergeant, before I say anything... You gotta promise me that Baggs gets a break. He's my pal. He never did no more than I done. And he's a witness, too.
2: Witness? To what?
0: Me and Baggs, we followed Pig Eye one day.
2: Pig Eye what? Numbers, Trigger Man?
0: Yeah, that's him. We watched him. Take care of one of the Slips boys over in the corner of Jackson and West. Right in front of the candy store.
2: Yeah, I remember that. Not long ago. Well, keep talking.
0: Nah. You didn't promise me about Baggs yet.
2: Okay, I promise. If he turns state's evidence like you're doing, he'll get off easy. Now go on. Keep talking.
0: We've seen that killing. And we know that Numbers ordered it. We know lots of things just from hanging around.
2: Hold it. This is a whole operation, it looks like. I gotta call the DA on this first.
0: The DA?
2: You got nothing to worry about. Boy, are we going to protect you. The pool hall at Morton and Chalmers Barrows?
0: Yeah, but I still don't see what you made me come along for.
2: I told you, when we raid a joint, we have to take everybody, and they give phony names to point out the ones we want. Save an awful lot of time. Driver, slow down. We'll walk from the corner. All right, let's walk, Barrows. Get out, man. I know mobs. Quiet. Sure they'll be in there now?
0: Oh, sure. This time of day, they're counting the
2: tape. Pennies from kids, dollars that ought to pay the rent. All right, Barris. No monkey business now.
1: I told you, Sergeant. And you heard me tell the district attorney, too. I want to get numbers, that's all.
2: Right. Here we go.
1: That's the door. Straighten back.
2: Open it, Barris.
1: Yes, sir. Hi, Bags. Hey, guy. Numbers inside?
3: Joey, you said you wouldn't come back.
4: Why, you double-crossing skunk.
3: Got it. That gun, what?
4: And a pig's eye, I will. Numbers faded, cops and stars.
5: You want me, you come and get me.
3: Hit the floor, Bags. Hit it. Under the table, quick.
2: Come on, Lane. Your boy is dead. You're through. Yeah. So is Lewis. We're taking him today, too.
3: Yeah. Bags, you okay, Bags?
6: I think so.
3: They promised to protect you, too, Bags.
2: Last call, Lane. You come out or we're coming in. All right, boys. In we go. Fire!
1: It's safe, Bags. You can come out now.
3: Okay. Hey, Joey. Where are they keeping you?
1: Hotel. You move in with me. And hey, guess what? You know that leaves of grass I told you about? Well, the DA give me it for a present. I ain't got very far in it yet, but that Brooklyn fellow wrote it sure knew an awful lot of words. But we'll have time to study him, Bags. Lots of time. Well, we're going for a while.
7: Crime does not pay. Lionel Stander, who will star as Joey the Poet Barrows in Between the Dark and the Daylight, will be back with you in just a moment.

0: Now here in person is Lionel Stander.
1: In his way, Joey the Poet is a tragic character. As any comic character is, as soon as he becomes involved in circumstances he cannot understand or control. But there's more to this story in my mind than just Joey and his quirk for poetry, Longfellow's poetry. If Joey and the thousands of real people like him had the chance for training, for learning, for understanding, the benefit to all of us would be almost boundless. But they don't have that chance, and so we lose them to bitterness, to a kind of slavery, in so many cases to the underworld. Once we root out the causes of this waste, once we see to it that our communities provide the proper opportunities for all, we will have gone far toward the day when it will no longer be necessary to point out that for ourselves, as well as for Joey the Poet, crime does not pay.
0: Thank you, Mr. Stander. 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Technical advisor is Burton B. Turkus. The events, characters, and names used in the story you've just heard are fictitious. Any similarity is purely coincidental.

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4: 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Like it?
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4: 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Like it?
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Once again, the magic names of Humphrey Bogart and Lauren Bacall bring you Bold Venture and a tale of mystery and intrigue.

0: You sound happy, Mr. Calvert.
1: Oh, I am. Russ Calvert's got a feeling about this evening.
2: Yeah, that happens to people in Havana almost every night.
1: Doesn't it, though, Mr. Shannon? You know when it came over me? Right after I took my shower while I was getting into my white linen, I said to myself, Russ, out there, right out there through that window, it's waiting for you. That's what I said to Russ.
0: You two must be very happy together.
1: Why not? I like you, Miss Duval. I like Mr. Shannon. I like your hotel. And tonight I've got this feeling that Havana's going to like me.
2: You hear that, sailor? We're liked.
0: It makes me glow from the top of my head to my tippy toe.
1: Yeah, I can do that to people. Why, I can make
3: pardon,
1: people...
3: Pardon, but I look for a young lady by the name of Gail Duval.
0: You need a pardon to do that?
3: I was merely being polite. The young man here was talking, but the urgency of the occasion demanded...
0: I'm Gail Duval, and you've just marked me urgent. So what can I do for you, Mr....
3: Mr. Clokey, Ralph Clokey. And it's not what you can do for me, it's what I'm going to do for you, on behalf of my client, Mr. Cheever.
2: Isabella, it's all for Mr. Cheever. For who?
3: Mr. Cheever, who owns the grandest hotel in Guantanamo. Mr. Cheever, who is expanding operations to Havana. Here, in my briefcase.
0: Slate, that's money. It's staring at me. Real live money.
3: Scads of it. This little packet, 5,000. And another, 10. And another, 15. It keeps going till we reach 25,000. That's the price for your hotel and the boat.
2: What?
3: Certainly. Mr. Cheever told me the whole story. Not that I wish to embarrass the young lady.
0: Oh, go ahead, embarrass me. What did this rake Cheever say about me?
3: He said you and Mr. Shannon were in a jam. You had to get out of Cuba lickety-split. That's why Mr. Cheever sent me here to Havana to look over the property. I have looked, Miss Duval. I agree it's a bargain.
0: So help me, I don't know what this is all about.
2: Look, Buster... Take your money and go back to Mr. Cheever and tell him no sale. You heard me.
3: Don't you dare. No, don't you dare touch me. I'm going to give you time to reconsider, even if you don't deserve it. I'll be at my rooming house, the Reina Verde, on Vincente Street, turning us down after you came down to Guantanamo and arranged it all.
2: Okay.
3: I'm going. People's values are all shot. That's what they are. You can't count on anything anymore. You just can't.
0: Don't look at me like that, Slate. I tell you, he's crazy. Are you enjoying yourself, Mr. Calvert?
1: Oh, this is what I love about Havana. So full of fun, so full of characters.
2: Get into my office, sailor. We got things to talk about.
1: Well, good night, fellas.
4: Russ, over here in the car.
1: Where'd he go?
4: In that cab just ahead. Hurry.
1: For $25,000, we can keep him company. Can't resist him. For as long as he lives.
4: Such a little man. His life's all used up. You know, it sends shivers through me. Put your arms around me.

0: cab pulled over, Russ.
1: Uh-huh. We too. Hey, look where it's gone, Jean.
2: Huh. How about that? All that money and he picks a flea bag.
1: Come on, let's go. How do you feel?
2: Huh?
1: You scared?
2: Oh, you mean using the name Gail Duval in Guantanamo?
1: That, selling the hotel and the boat to that hotel guy, Chiva.
2: Not much. I had the identification. You know, a girl can get a driver's license when she gives a big red smile to the man who issues them.
1: Two talents, yours and mine. Come on, let's visit the flea bag.
2: Mm-hmm.
3: Un momento, por favor.
2: Si?
1: A man live here named Mr. Clokey.
3: Oh, Senor Clokey. Ah, si, it's room number 3. Right down the corridor.
1: Yeah, thanks. Here.
3: Oh, Senor, $5. Oh, you are too kind. For what purpose?
1: Being a nice landlady. We'll show you some more of those dollars later.
3: Oh, I will like that. For whatever purpose. I know how to cooperate. Hey, you will see.
1: Mr. Clokey. Hello, Mr. Clokey.
4: Who are you?
1: Inside. I said in.
4: I asked you a pertinent question.
1: Yeah, you did. And I said in. That's better. Close the door, Jean.
2: Uh-huh. Well, he seems like a nice little man, Russ.
1: It's too bad about the nice little man.
4: You people are maniacs. Put away that knife. Put it away. Don't come near me. Don't come near me.
2: Little men die gently, don't they?
1: Get his briefcase, Jean.
2: Mm-hmm. Now let's go talk to the landlady. She likes money. She knows how to cooperate. Let's see if she can memorize a story.

0: You're a man of the world, King. Explain some things to me.
1: You mean Lady Sailor, Mr. Slade?
0: Yeah. What's the matter with her? She knows she doesn't own any part of this hotel.
1: Of course she knows.
0: Well, then what's all this about?
1: Why you give yourself pain, Mr. Slade? You know Lady Sailor never do anything to hurt you. She never been in Guantanamo.
0: Yeah, that's so. I mean, someone else was there. Palmed herself off as Sailor. Told them she...
2: You there! You! Take this bouquet exquisite flowers to room of Senorita Gail Duval and announce to her that her beloved is below.
0: Huh?
2: Ricardo Malpin, desirable dealer in carnival supplies and dedicated to the proposition that when a Senorita says she will marry me, I expect no dilly-dally. My card.
0: Hey, where's it printed about the dilly-dally?
2: Doesn't need. It's known about Ricardo Malpin. All over Guantanamo is known. Please, Senor. Run to Senorita Duval. Do not drop flowers. Tell her to put on bridal veil, her beloved Simmers.
0: I noticed. You proposed to her in Guantanamo?
2: She proposed to me. Proposal as follows. Ricardo, I love you. Ricardo, marry me. Ricardo, give me $1,000 to buy Truso in Havana. Then I return to your arms for centuries. In 2 days, has been weak. Where's her room? I delight her myself.
0: That way, Ricardo.
2: But that way, senor, is too strict to where I come from.
0: That's right.
2: You do not comprehend a future bridegroom, senor. You cannot deprive his bride of him, especially when he is waiting.
0: Maybe not, but I'm going to try. Pardon me, Ricardo.
2: Put me down, senor! Put me down, I demand! You are very strong, senor.
0: Back to Guantanamo, Ricardo. Here, don't forget your flowers.
2: But she will suffer so if she won't have them.
0: Hey, for a girl who's never been to Guantanamo, Sailor sure gets around. King.
1: Yes, Mr. Slate.
0: If anyone asks for me, tell them I'm trying to find out who wants to buy my hotel. Anybody here? Hey, who takes care of this place?
3: Senor. You wish accommodation, eh?
0: I wish a Mr. Cloakie.
3: Oh, Senor Cloakie has so many colors. A little ago, a young lady. Oh, muy linda, very beautiful. Vamanos, I will take you to him, to his room.
0: What muy linda? Very beautiful lady?
3: A lady who made argument with him. A lady he called Sailor Duval.
0: What?
3: This is his room, senor.
0: Yeah. Cloakie.
3: Senor.
0: Ah. The senor has a knife in his heart.
3: Que? Oh, permit me, senor. It's not a knife. It looks the instrument to open the letters.
0: Yeah. It's a letter opener. From my hotel with Shannon's place stamped on the handle.
3: Madre de Dios. Oh, that girl, so pretty. She did not look so... She killed him, that Sailor Duval.
0: But you must have been hearing things.
3: Oh, I hear what I hear. And so I shall inform the police. A girl named Sailor Duval killed a man.
4: Hey, you Slade?
5: Guess again, Miss Duval. Give you a hint, it's not Slade.
4: You want something, Mr. Calvert?
6: Uh-huh. I want to check out. There was no one at the desk, no one in Shannon's office, so I took the liberty.
4: Oh, I'll get King to help you with your baggage.
6: Oh, forget it. What's to help with? A tired cardboard box, a box of tortillas to eat on the journey, a briefcase? I'll manage. It's been swell.
4: Oh, that briefcase.
6: What about it, Mr. Well?
4: It's the one that Mr. Cloakie had earlier this evening. The one with all the...
6: You know what you just did, Mr. Well? Just spoil my going away party. Get back in your room.
4: So you can confess to me how you got the briefcase?
6: Just because I asked you with a gun in my hand.
4: Who saw a briefcase? I must have been out of my mind.
6: Don't be a heroine, Miss Duval. I can scar your pretty face. Just do what a departing guest asks.
4: You won't like it. My room's a mess.
6: Get in. Get your stockings, Miss Duval. All you got.
4: Huh? You want to mend them for me?
6: You know, you're lucky. I could just kill you, but I feel warm towards you. I'll just tie you up so you won't keep me from going away like I want to. And this handkerchief in your mouth to keep you from screaming like for help, like for police.

0: Sailor! Sailor, are you in there? Sailor, what's the matter with you? That wasn't a civil answer. I'm coming in. Hey, your door's locked. Yeah, that's what I'm going to do. Sailor, if anybody tells you you look good with a gag in your mouth, slug him.
1: Kept you so long.
0: I was spending a little time with your victim.
1: Well, what are you talking about?
0: I'll make out there's still a gag in your mouth. I've got to untie you so we can get out of here. Okay. What happened to you?
1: A guest named Russ Calvert said to himself, Russ, tie up Sailor Duval. So he did, after I peeked at Mr. Clokey's briefcase.
0: You're in a lot of trouble. Someone on the other side of Cuba in Guantanamo has been using your name and came around here and committed murder and left bits of you all around. Come on, out the window.
2: That is her! That is the one! Stop her!
3: Have to stop before I shoot off his gun!
2: She is the one I saw leave with a smile after she stopped the senor.
1: What's she talking about, Slate?
0: She's saying you murdered Mr. Clokey.
3: For which you will stick your hands in these cuffs.
0: I'll do it, sailor.
1: Slate.
0: Do it.
3: Gracias. If you please, senorita.
0: She was just kidding.
2: But you hit a policeman to unconscious. He's against the law.
0: Come on, sailor. Let's go out the front. Guantanamo's closer that way.

0: Hey, taxi! Hey!
1: The only trouble with these Guantanamo taxi sailors is that you can't get one.
2: No wonder. The place is up to its yardarm with the American Navy.
0: Taxi!
2: Slate!
1: What?
2: No, I must be crazy. That man standing across the street. No, he's gone now. I couldn't see his face, but...
1: Now, wait a minute. Taxi! Inside, sailor. I'll show you to the man who wanted to marry Sailor DeVal. Maybe he can tell us a few secrets about her.

0: The man who owns this carnival supply place said I was going to marry him.
1: Maybe you should take him up on it, sailor. You could have yourself a gay time. Put on a funny nose, a false beard, wear a buzzer in your hand. You could be happy with a man.
2: Welcome,
1: like that.
2: Welcome to the shop of the phonies. Welcome to
3: you? I renege on the welcome. He's withdrawn.
1: Ah, don't be like that, Ricardo. I brought you your bride.
0: Ricky, doll baby. They couldn't keep us apart, could they?
3: You got the shapefulness of Bubbles. You got the coiffure of Bubbles, the mouth and the eyes of Bubbles. But you are not Bubbles. Will you please to marry me?
1: You can put him down now, sailor.
0: Oh, buy him for me, Daddy.
3: You do that, senor. I will not be costly. I give you a discount.
1: First we bargain, huh, Ricardo?
3: Whatever you like, but I promise you, for this girl, you can have me for practically nothing.
1: Then this girl isn't the sailor Davala proposed to you.
3: Leave me to observe her up and down once more.
0: Front. Back.
3: No.
1: And she's not the one you gave $1,000 to buy a trousseau in Havana?
0: $1,000? Will you marry me, Ricardo?
1: Answer my question first, Ricardo.
3: Oh, senor, how can you talk like this? This girl chiseled me out of $1,000? It is to ha-ha. This girl is an angel. Linda hermosa.
0: See, Slate, Ricky understands me. Sugar?
1: But she looked like sailor here.
3: If I close my eyes.
1: You called her Bubbles.
3: All Guantanamo call her Bubbles. Bubbles, sailor Duval. Because when she dance oriental dance on platform, she make oriental bubble bath in brain of even admirals.
0: And you're sure it wasn't me?
1: Where Bubbles dance? What platform, Ricardo?
3: At amusement park for the sailors. And that's where first her love hit me in the heart. That's where... Bubbles.
1: Now let's go, sailor. Can't you see Ricardo wants to be alone? The midway's practically deserted, sailor.
0: No wonder. Look down there on that platform.
1: Yeah. That's the main event, the ladies.
0: And the Navy. Slate.
1: What?
0: Look. Look, Slate. Across the midway, watching us in front of the Hall of Mirrors.
1: Hey. Hey, that's Russ Calvert, the boy who gagged you.
0: I told you we were being followed.
1: Let's go. He saw us, sailor. He's going into the Hall of Mirrors. The joint is dark. Come on, sailor.
0: There he is.
1: Russ.
0: Where'd he go?
1: Follow me, sailor.
0: Which one is you?
1: I'm the one who needs a haircut, the guy with the infectious grin. On the floor.
0: Slate, where are you? Slate!
1: Here, stay where you are. Sailor!
0: Slate! Here I am.
1: Sailor! Sailor!
0: Who? Oh.
1: You're shot.
0: I'm not shot. I bumped into a mirror. Help me up. Oh, I'm sorry.
1: Oh, forget it. We're getting closer, sailor. Let's go join the ladies.
4: Look at them, boys. Every little movement has a meaning just for you. Step closer, that's it. Step closer. Don't be bashful. How are the artists going to feel if you don't step closer?
0: He doesn't mean you, Slate.
1: You hear the man, it'll upset the artists if I don't come close. Hey, you, Barker.
4: It reaches you, huh, friend? Get your ticket to the box office. 3 dimes, the best part of a half. These girls have danced before the crowned heads of the continent, boys. Kings and emperors of games.
1: I want to talk to you. Come down here.
4: Hey, look, friend, all you got to do is buy a ticket. I can't do any more for you than that. Now, men, I tell you, these visions, these dancing dreams.
1: You coming down or do I go up and talk you into it?
4: Pardon me, boys. I got a rube here who wants to show us a muscle. Now, as I was saying, these gorgeous...
1: Down, friend, away from the matting crowd.
4: Hey, let go of me.
1: Down.
4: All right, you talked me into it. Don't go away, boys. Just feast your eyes. Man here's got a personal problem.
1: Over here.
4: What eats your friend the 30 cents can't buy?
1: You had a girl working for you, Bubbles. Bubbles Gail DeVal.
4: An artist.
1: Where is she?
4: You a plain clothes man, friend? Because if you are, I never knew an artist named Bubbles, so cut me to pieces, friend.
1: I'm a chum. I brought her something from Havana. I didn't see her on the platform.
4: Oh, why didn't you say so, friend, instead of puffing up your muscles? Bubbles retired from me.
5: Living the domestic life in a little flat.
1: Where?
5: On Canal, 19 West Canal. Brought her something, huh? Let me look.
1: Ah, it's between me and Bubbles. You understand, friend. Oh, Sailor. Sailor, now where is she? Oh, hey, Sailor. Get away from those sailors.
6: Go away.
0: Bubbles doesn't like us, Slate.
1: I'm going to feel silly saying this. Open the door, Bubbles.
0: You did that quite well.
6: All right, so you're selling what?
1: Nothing, just want you to say hello to Sailor Duval.
6: Oh, finally.
0: You know, Slate, she does have my features.
1: I'm glad they're on you. Mind if we come in, but... Say, look, what kind of a name is Bubbles?
6: Come on in. My name's Jean Hudson. You might as well know. The police are going to know. I've been waiting. You two had to get to me sooner or later.
0: It's not that I'm difficult to get along with, Miss Hudson, but why did you have to adopt my name?
6: You and Slate Shannon, your names get bandied about in Cuba.
1: So you took a little while to establish your name as Gail Duval to people who mattered. Said you were my agent. My hotel was for sale.
6: I'm just telling you all this because I don't care anymore. You're going to scream cops after you hear me out, aren't you?
1: The thing's got murder in it. The police have got to make a living, too.
6: Well, it goes like this. Mr. Clokey was the agent for a hotel buyer. Came to Havana with the money, and Russ stabbed him.
0: But the landlady said she saw me with Clokey.
6: Well, we told her what to say to the police. She's money-hungry like me. Like everybody.
1: What makes you so bitter, Jean?
6: The man kissed my cheek and pinched the poke and walked out. Russ Calvert took a powder.
1: With the $25,000?
6: $26,000. He absconded with my trousseau money, too.
0: Let's you and me go in the corner and have a nice long chat about men. Can you imagine somebody stealing his fiancée's trousseau money?
1: That's how Jean got it.
0: It doesn't make any difference. A girl's got to get it where she can.
1: Where'd Russ go?
6: He's taking a boat out of Guantanamo tonight. Sails in about an hour.
1: Two stops from here, Sailor. The police, then we go see a man about taking a boat.

0: The port agent says there's only one boat leaving at 9 tonight. There it is, sailor. The Scarlet Crescent, bound for Singapore.
1: A man can have himself a time in Singapore with $25,000. A girl, too.
0: Hey, wait a minute.
1: Don't worry. I was just dreaming.
0: That old car that just pulled up. The guy who just got out of it.
1: Russ Calvert.
0: Let's go get him, sailor.
1: Hey, wait for me.
0: I got you running for the altar.
1: He's seen us, Slade. He's running.
0: There he goes, up that alley.
1: Oh, that Russ is quite a track man.
0: Come on. In the alley.
1: My daddy told me there'd be nights like this.
0: Huh. Now what?
1: Now what what?
0: Here's a cross alley. Which way'd he go? To the right or left? Or straight ahead?
1: Russ seemed to me the type of man who would go straight ahead.
0: We'll take the left.
1: He couldn't have come this way unless he oozed right through this wall. This is a blind alley.
0: Yeah, he's not in those doorways either. I told you we should have gone straight ahead. Let's go back.
1: Let's go to the boat and wait for him.
0: No, he won't take the boat now. He's going to get out of Cuba another way.
1: I guess that settles that, huh?
0: I'll find him.
1: Slate, look. That car coming toward us with his lights on.
0: Russ's car. He circled back and got it. He's going to try to run us down. Quick, sailor, back into the blind alley.
1: He'll kill us in there.
0: It's our only chance. Faster, sailor.
1: There's the wall. There's no place to go.
0: Here. This doorway. Jump. You all right, sailor? You all right?
1: You did it again. You saved my life.
0: Oh, not me. You did. You take up jumping into doorways at Vassar, sailor?
1: Depending on the guy I was dating. What about Russ?
0: Well, let's find out. It'll take a derrick to get him loose. The engine's in his lap.
1: He's dead, isn't he?
0: Well, don't say it like it's a tragedy. He tried to kill us.
1: Slate, take me home.

0: Slate.
1: Uh-huh.
0: I want to show you something.
1: What?
0: When I was leaving the carnival supply house, Ricardo pressed something into my hand.
1: He didn't give me a thing. All the while, I had my eye on that squirting flower. Gee, you're lucky, sailor.
0: Look what he gave me. A trick nose with a mustache.
1: Put it on.
0: I figured you'd ask me that. All right. How do I look?
1: Come here.
0: I'm funny, huh?
1: That's right. Right here. I like that.
0: I knew you would. Tell me why.
1: The mustache tickles.
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1: Los Angeles Police calling all cars. Attention all cars. Broadcast 112. Be on the lookout for a burglar operating in the 77th Street District. This man leaves burned matches at the scene of his burglaries. That's all. Rosenquist.

figures have just been released showing sales of all gasolines in the Pacific Coast marketing area, including California and Arizona. One company leads all the rest, the Rio Grande Oil Company, with the largest percentage of increase in sales of any gasoline. Thanks to you who have taken our recommendation to use Rio Grande cracked gasoline, Rio Grande has just finished its most successful year. Sales of cracked gasoline have steadily increased, faster than any other gasoline. And on cracked gasoline alone, Rio Grande sales have increased 140%, one of the most amazing gains in gasoline history. This record is all the more remarkable when you realize that Rio Grande does not operate its own chain stations. Rio Grande sales have increased because you motorists who want police car performance in your cars have purchased cracked gasoline from the independent dealer in your neighborhood. You have discovered that the exclusive patented cracking process makes Rio Grande cracked a livelier, faster, and more economical gasoline. And your repeat purchases have made Rio Grande the fastest growing oil company in the West.

0: And now it is our great pleasure to present Chief James E. Davis of the Los Angeles Police Department. Chief Davis.
1: Good evening, friends. Your policeman is always on the spot. If he fails to do his duty, as you think he should, you criticize him. On the other hand, if he does his duty as he is expected to, another part of the public will criticize him. In the story you're about to hear, a police officer actually placed himself at a disadvantage rather than be criticized for using undue force on a suspect. And he was compelled to take this course after several citizens had refused him the aid which it is every officer's right to expect from the individuals whose life and property he has sworn to protect. In cases of emergency, every conscientious citizen should stand ready to help the police rather than merely stand by and gape.

0: It is midnight of March 19th, 1931. Detective Emmett Jones, his late watch over, is driving home. At the corner of Figueroa and 65th Street, he waits for a red light. As the signal changes, a man steps out from the shadows and onto the running board of Jones' car. The detective turns, looks into the business end of a revolver 38.
1: Just a minute, buddy.
2: Yeah, what do you want?
1: Hand over your poke.
2: Well, I've only got $13 on me. Well,
1: let's have it.
2: All right, just a minute. Let me get out of the car.
1: Now, you just stay where you are, buddy. And don't get nervous. Now, let's have that money.
2: Here you are.
1: Now, I'll just go through your other pockets. What's on this chain, your watch?
2: Yes.
1: I'll just take that, too.
2: No, no, you won't.
0: With a scream, the bandit plunges back into the shadows. Detective Jones in pursuit. But the officer, failing to find him, returns to his car, drives to a phone, reports to headquarters. Within 5 minutes, a radio car arrives, and after a thorough search of the neighborhood, the holdup man is found in the alley, dead. Next morning, Detective Jones explains the situation to his superior.
2: He had his gun all the time, see? When he started to shake me down and got hold of the watch chain, I knew if he pulled it out and saw my badge on one end of it, well, he'd let me have it. I took a long chance and shoved his gun away as I drew mine from my shoulder holster. It was either me or him.
3: You're quite right, Jones. You did the only thing you could do under the circumstances.
2: Yes, sir.
3: As a matter of fact, he was wanted.
2: Well, you've got an identification on him?
3: Yes, I have. His name's Nelson. Wanted for holdups. Got a record that started with reform school when he was 15 years old. He'd done two stretches in Folsom by the time he was 25.
2: I kind of thought he was an old hand. He went about the thing in such a businesslike way.
3: I wouldn't be the least bit surprised if you had inadvertently caught the match burglar.
2: The match burglar? That's a new one on me. Who's he?
3: Well, we've been having a devil of a time with him out in the 77th Street Division. He burglarizes homes during the evening when people are apt to be out to the movies. He never uses a flashlight. He uses these big kitchen matches instead. Leaves a whole pile of burned ones after every job.
2: Well, I hope he's the guy I shot. I'd feel better about it.
3: Well, you don't have to have any pangs of conscience. He was a bad one anyway.
2: Sure, Captain, but you know how it is. You don't kill a man every day, and it makes you feel funny.
3: Well, to make you feel any better, I had a talk with the guy's mother this morning. A nice old lady, respectable and law-abiding. She admitted to me that perhaps it was a good thing her son was dead, because he'd never given her a moment's peace of mind. Now, he's been in trouble ever since he was able to walk. I guess he was just a bad one.

0: I guess he was just a bad one.
1: But the captain's hope that Nelson, the hold-up man, was the match burglar is a vain one. For the mysterious match burglar continues his depredations in the 77th Street Division. As night after night, and as many as a half a dozen homes are burglarized and the lost property mounts in value to thousands and thousands of dollars, the citizens of the neighborhood clamor for immediate action. Captain Wallace, in charge of detectives at 77th Street, has Detective Jones and his partner, Detective D.R. Patton, transferred from Central to his command. On a day in April, the two men report for duty in the captain's office.
0: Boys, I'm short-handed out here, and I'd ask to have you transferred for one particular job.
2: What's that, Skipper?
0: A match burglar. We thought, Jones, that we had him when you had your run-in with that bird Nelson. But we were wrong. This monkey's pulled 20 jobs since then.
2: Oh, how's he work, Cap?
0: Well, we know mighty little about him. Except that he burns matches instead of using a flashlight.
2: What's he steal?
0: Anything from change out of a kid's bank to sterling silver. He's not particular. He takes anything he gets his hands on.
2: You got any idea who he is?
0: No, Patton, I haven't. He never seems to leave prints. The only distinguishing identification we have on him are these confounded matches he lit his place up with.
2: Sounds like a tough nut to crack.
0: It is, but I'm counting on you two to do the job. I hear the burglary reports on more than 50 jobs. Look them over, boys, and see if you can get anything out of them. And you'd better work the 4 to midnight shift. This bird pulls most of his tricks between 7 and 9.
2: Okay, sir. We'll go to work on him right away.
1: And that night, as Jones and Patton pore over the burglary reports in the precinct station, Mr. and Mrs. Casper Whitefeather are walking along 69th Street on their way home from the movies. As they approach their home.
3: Well, I, for one, can understand why the wife in the picture left her home with that dancer fellow. He certainly knew how to make love, didn't he, Casper?
4: Yes, my dear.
3: But when that old fool of a husband started stepping out with those actresses, well, that was just disgusting. Wasn't it, Casper?
4: Well, yes and no.
3: What do you mean, yes and no?
4: Well, there is such a thing as sauce for the goose and sauce for the gander.
3: Casper, you surprise me.
4: Yes, my dear.
3: Do you mean to say that you condone such conduct on the part of husbands? Why, if I thought for a minute that
4: now,
3: you
4: now,
3: had...
4: Now, Myrtle, don't get excited. Remember your complaint. You mustn't aggravate it.
3: Oh, you men are horrible. You have such feeble minds.
4: Yes, my dear. Here, I'll open the door. Just a minute, my dear, till I turn on the light. Now, here we are, my dear, back home.
3: And a fine home it is, with a husband who goes out with actresses.
4: Now, Myrtle, I never said that.
3: Well,
4: I...
3: you'd like to, so that's just as bad.
4: Myrtle, I never said that either.
3: Casper.
4: What?
3: Look, the desk.
4: Oh, what's the matter?
3: Well, somebody's been in it.
4: Oh, merciful heavens.
3: Oh, they've stolen the allowance you gave me this evening. It's gone.
4: And so's the silver from the sideboard.
3: Oh, call the police, Casper.
4: Yes, my dear, at once. What's the number, dear?
3: How should I know it? I don't know any policemen, even if you do know actresses.
4: Now, Myrtle, at such a time as this, it isn't...
3: Well, get operator, dial somebody. This bedroom's a sight. They've dumped all the drawers on the bed. Hurry, Captain. Why, they might still be here, hiding in the closet or something. Hurry!
4: Oh, yes, dear. Hello, operator. Look, something terrible happened. Burglars, get the police department. This is an emergency call.
2: 77th Street. Jones speaking. Yes? Yes. Yes, sir, we'll be right over. Come on, Pat, we're going to see some action.
5: Yeah, what is it?
2: Burglary.
1: Within 5 minutes, the two detectives pull their police car to a screeching stop in front of the Whitefeather residence and enter the house.
3: Office. Here's where they got in, through this bedroom window and here.
5: You find any burned matches around the place?
3: Why, yes. Why?
5: I thought so.
3: Well, I don't see what they
2: well,
3: got
2: to do. Here's our chance to study our man's modus operandi at first hand.
5: Right. Now, tell me, ma'am, have you disturbed anything?
3: Oh, heavens, no. This is just the way we found it when we came in. I'm afraid the burglars are still in the house somewhere.
2: Little
3: you know,
2: danger
3: might...
2: of that. Little danger of that.
3: Well, maybe they're lurking in the backyard. Oh, I wish you'd make sure.
2: Okay, ma'am, if it'll make you feel any better. Pat, take a look out back, will you?
5: Yeah, sure.
6: Now, let's go out this window the same way our friend came in. Oh, don't you have a screen on this window,

0: Why, of course. Merciful days. You don't suppose he stole that, too?
1: No, I don't think so. Imagine I'll find it around back here somewhere.
2: Oh, Jones.
3: Yes?
2: Here's how he forced open the window. Looks like a half-inch jimmy.
3: That's what he used, all right. Well, you'd better get a look out back while I check the extent of the damage in here.
1: Okay.
3: Now, ma'am, can you make a list of the missing articles?
0: Well, I don't know. It's going to take some time to check up on things, and, well, I'm so upset and everything,
4: hey,
0: I just...
4: What's all the fuss? What's the police car doing outside the house?
5: We've been robbed, Henry.
4: Robbed?
5: Hey, you have at that.
4: Hey, that fella didn't fool, did he? This room looks like a Kansas cyclone to me.
0: It's no laughing matter, Henry Watson.
5: Now,
0: if you come...
5: Now, my dear, don't get yourself upset.
4: Oh, no, I'm sure it isn't any laughing matter. Only you've got to admit that this place looks sort of funny.
0: I don't see anything funny about it.
4: You don't, well, Caspar, I was just on my way back to the movies, and I wondered what was the matter, that was all. Well, I got to get on, you know. The missus is waiting outside for me. Come on.
3: Who's that man?
0: Our next-door neighbor.
1: Well, I found your screen, ma'am.
0: Where?
1: Out at the back of the lot.
0: Well, my...
3: Probably carried it back there to get a look up and down the alley to see if he was safe.
1: Yeah, I guess so. Well, you gotten any place in here?
3: Well, apparently the bird dumps all the drawers on the bed, then takes what he likes. Mrs. Whitefeather can't tell how much has been taken yet.
1: Oh, I suppose you could give us the list by morning, ma'am.
0: Yes, I'll try to.
1: And in the meantime, we'd better get the fingerprint man out here. Although I can't find any traces of prints, can you, Jones?
3: Not a one. It certainly looks like a professional job.
0: Oh, just look at those burn matches on my clean floor. If I don't pick them up, they'll be ground into the carpet. Well, merciful heavens.
3: Well, what is it, ma'am?
0: Right here, under the bed. Mr. Whitefeather's gun.
1: His gun under the bed?
3: Oh, I get it. Our burglar is an ex-convict.
0: How do you know?
3: Simple. You keep the gun in one of the drawers, I suppose.
0: Why, yes. In this top drawer in the dresser.
3: So our friend finds it when he empties the drawer and immediately throws it under the bed out of reach.
0: What? But why? Now, I should imagine he'd want to use it, maybe. You know.
3: No, ma'am. He was smart. If he'd been caught armed while in the commission of a felony, he'd have 5 more years automatically tacked on to his sentence.
5: Oh, officer, I was just talking to the man who lives across the street. And he told me that about half an hour ago, someone rang his bell. And when he answered the door, he saw a man walking away from the house in a big hurry.
1: Oh, so that's his gag, huh? He rings the bell first to be sure there's no one at home. If he gets an answer, he scrams. And if he doesn't, he crashes in. Well, simple enough, isn't it?
3: Yeah, simple enough, all right. But it isn't going to be simple to catch this guy.
1: Why, what's the matter?
3: Well, so far as I can see, he just doesn't leave any clues. No fingerprints, nothing but these confounded matches.
4: Oh, Casper!
5: Well, Henry, what is it? I want to see those officers. They're right here. Come in.
4: Oh, yes. Oh, thank heaven you haven't left yet.
3: Why, what's the matter?
4: Well, when you get through here, I want you to come over to my house.
1: Why?
4: I've been robbed, too.
6: Armed with the notes and information gleaned from the two burglaries they have investigated, the two detectives sit down the next day to catch their criminal on paper.
3: Well, Pat, it looks to me as though this bird works in the neighborhood where he can find 3 or 4 houses in a group at a corner, and where there is an alley running behind him so he can make his getaway.
1: Well, that's right.
3: Now we know that he's an old hand at the racket and probably an ex-con by the way he handled that gun and the fact that he left no fingerprints.
1: Well, we know that he uses matches instead of a flashlight. That's about all we do know.
3: I'm not so sure about that. These robbery reports tell a lot.
1: Well, what?
3: Well, they boil down to this. Our match burglar operates in the territory between Maine and Avalon and from 95th Street to 65th Street. He seems to start from the southern end of this area and works in a northeasterly direction.
1: Yeah. Most of these jobs are pulled between 7:30 and 9 o'clock in the evening, while people are out to the movies.
3: Right. And look at these reports. That guy sure knocks them over fast.
1: Yeah.
3: Look at this one last Tuesday. 5 jobs in an hour between Maine and 89th and Avalon and 67.
1: Oh, well, he's a smart hombre, all right.
3: Yeah. But I've got a plan, and I think it'll stop him. Now, look. Here's a map of the district. And this circle I'm drawing roughly encloses the territory where our match burglar works.
1: Yeah.
3: We'll locate ourselves in a private house somewhere in the center of this territory. We'll have the radio cars notify as many people as they can to call in here as soon as they discover their houses have been burglarized. Then we'll have Captain Wallace relay the call to the house where we'll be waiting. As soon as we learn the location of the first job, He'll be able to guess approximately the location of the next house he'll take.
1: Well, sounds reasonable.
3: We'll give the boys and the cars a couple of days to put all the residents wise, and then you and I'll get into old clothes and go to work.
1: Oh, whose house will we stake out in?
3: Leave that to Captain Wallace. He knows everybody out in this neck of the woods. He'll find us a spot.
6: Allowing the detective sufficient time to impress upon over 500 residents in the district the importance of reporting burglaries immediately, Jones and Patton carefully plan their strategy. Finally, clad in old clothes, they approach the house in which Captain Wallace has arranged for them to wait until the time is right for them to spring their trap.
1: Well, that's the fifth time I've rung this bell. You sure this is the right place?
3: This is the address the skipper gave me.
1: Oh, it sounds like they're coming now.
3: Somebody just peered through those curtains at us.
1: Did you hear that?
3: Yeah. That old boy will wreck our plans if we aren't careful. Hey, hey, we're not burglars. We're police officers. Captain Wallace sent us.
7: Captain Wallace sent you. Why did you take on the purse?
8: Never have I seen such police officers wearing to a uniform. How is the person to know?
3: Well, we wouldn't catch many crooks if we stayed in uniform all the time.
8: Oh, then you must be in disguise.
1: Right. But take a look at this badge just to assure yourself that we're on the level.
8: Oh, sure, sure. I believe you. Come on in. Come on in.
3: Thanks.
8: No, sit down, sit down. Lena! Oh, Lena!
9: Yeah,
8: bring some of those pig's knuckles and some nice cheese for the gentleman.
9: Yeah,
3: really, Mr. Heffel, that isn't necessary.
8: Oh, yeah, but for friends of Bert Wallace, nothing is too good.
1: Well, that's very kind of you, sir, but we may have to be leaving any minute. We're just accepting your kind hospitality until we receive a call from the captain.
8: Yeah, yeah, so Bert told me. Something about this burglar, he said.
3: That's right.
8: That fellow, that burglar is a bad one. Last week he robbed my neighbor's wife of a beautiful fur coat. Night before last he emptied the child's bank across the street. Tonight maybe he comes to burglarize my house. Then I fool him, nine. Yeah, the two policemen guarding me.
1: Yeah, he'd certainly get a hot reception if he tried to break in this place.
3: He isn't likely to do that with all the lights on. Probably the captain already.
8: I answer it. Hello? Yeah, but they are here. Yeah, just a minute. I'll let you talk to him. Which one of you fellas is Jones?
3: I am.
8: Captain Wallace wants to speak.
3: Fine, thanks.
10: Oh, hello, skipper. Yeah. Yeah? 841 East 84th Street. Yeah, okay. We'll get out there right away. Call you if we need help. So long.
1: Well, what is it, partner?
3: Well, our match burglar just knocked over a house on 84th Street. He ought to pull the next one about 7 blocks further north. That'll be around 77th Street. I'll cover the likely spots between 80th and 75th. You cover them from here to 80th.
1: Okay.
3: Thanks a lot, Mr. Apple.
8: Okay, good luck, boys. I hope you catch the fellow.
1: Well, thanks. We'll do our best.
3: Well, come on, Pat.
11: Good night, sir.
8: Well, good night, boys. Good night. Good night.
12: Where have the gentlemen gone? I have here already their pig knuckles and cheese.
8: Ach, they couldn't wait, Lena. They have got to catch burglars tonight. Ach, what fine fellows those two are. You know, Lena, it's a lucky thing we got such fine fellows for policemen in this town.
6: Separating, the two detectives set out to cover the areas agreed upon. Detective Jones, proceeding on foot, comes upon a likely spot for a burglary on 76th Street, where an alley runs behind four or five dark houses. He waits in the black shadows of the alley 5 minutes. 10 minutes. 15 minutes. He's about to give up his vigil as worthless when he sees a smaller shadow emerge from the huge dim bulk of the house. Step cautiously into the alley. Jones rushes the cat-treading trespasser, but the man sees him and dashes between two houses and across the street. Taking up the chase once more, he runs into his quarry and meshed in a web of tangled clothesline in the backyard.
3: All right, guy. Come on, quiet down now.
8: What is this? Why are you chasing me?
3: Well, I'm a police officer. What were you doing behind that house?
8: Oh, I work there. I'm janitor there.
3: Oh, yeah? Well, I'll just shake you down and see what you've got on you. No gun.
8: Oh, no, I have no gun.
3: Well, what's this? Your pants pocket stuffed with... Oh, pennies, dimes, and nickels. What have you been doing, robbing the kid's bank?
8: Well, not exactly. You see...
3: The other pants pocket. Stuffed with kitchen matches. You better come along with me.
8: What? I do not understand. I have done nothing.
3: Oh, come on, come on. Quit the stalling. We'll just go into this house here and call the police car. Come along.
8: Oh, but, Mr. Policeman, I am poor janitor. What do you arrest me for?
3: Oh, for about 50 or 60 burglaries.
4: No, no, senor, it's not so.
3: All right, pipe down till I get some assistance from the people in this house.
11: Yeah?
3: Oh, pardon me, sir, but I'm a police officer. I just caught this man, and I'd appreciate it if you'd let me use your telephone to call for a squad car.
11: You don't look like no copper to me.
3: Well, I can assure you that I am.
11: There have been a lot of burglars around here recently, and I ain't taking any chances.
3: Well, this is the man who pulled those jobs. I've just placed him under arrest.
11: That's an old dodge, too.
3: Well, if you won't let me place the call, will you do me a favor and call the 77th Street Station and ask him to send a car?
11: If you're a police officer, take him yourself. He's just a little guy. You're big enough to handle him.
3: So that's the sort of cooperation you get from the citizen and taxpayer.
4: See, the man is right. You're not a policeman.
3: Yeah, come back here, you. Come back here, you man. Come back, I say. Say, don't try to get away from me, guy. I knocked the wind out of you when I tackled you.
4: Real.
3: No, you don't. Now you just stay put and don't try to get away again.
0: You two hoodlums, stop that fighting or I'll call the police.
3: I wish you would, madam, and tell them to hurry.
0: She
3: doesn't believe me either. Stop that screaming, guy, or I'll break your arm.
4: Look, people are gathering around. They will call the police. Then where will you be?
8: Sacre madre Dios.
4: Oh, don't bend my arm so. If you hurt me, my little boy will haunt you all of your life.
13: Look here, mister. What's the idea of picking on a little fella? Let him go.
3: Now, listen. You look like a man with some intelligence. Will you please go to the nearest phone and call the police?
4: No.
3: I don't want to hurt this guy. Well, I'm not going to let him get away from me again.
13: Oh, I don't want to mix up no private quarrel.
3: This isn't a private quarrel. I'm a police officer. My name's Emmett Jones. I'm a detective at the 77th Street Station.
4: Oh, Santa Maria do Guadalupe. I'll make you pay for this.
3: Quick, stop screaming, you. How do you like that?
4: Oh.
3: Now, look here. Here's my gun. I don't want to use it on this guy. I could either shoot him in the foot or knock him out with a butt. But I don't want to take him that way. I don't want to hurt him, see? Here. I'll scoot it across the pavement to you. Now, you call the police car and keep the gun until they come.
13: Well, looks like a police positive.
3: It is.
13: You must be all right or you wouldn't give me your gun to hold.
3: I'm not kidding you. I'm everything I say I am. And I'm going to sit on this guy with this arm lock on him until somebody comes along and gives me assistance.
13: Well, okay, mister. You got me convinced. You won't have long to wait. I'll go and call the radio car right away.
6: At last, Jones receives his reinforcements, and securely manacled, the Mexican suspect is taken into headquarters, where he is immediately questioned by Captain Wallace, Jones, and Patton.
14: What's your name?
5: Jose Gomez.
14: Where do you live?
5: Over in Los Alamitos.
14: How come you've been operating over in this territory?
5: Well, what do you mean, operating?
14: Pulling all these burglaries?
5: I do not do no burglaries.
14: Listen, we've been looking for you for months.
5: You know you've been looking for me.
14: Well, we've been looking for a man who's been burglarizing the houses in this division. A man who's been using matches instead of a flashlight. We find you leaving a house on 77th Street with one pocket full of matches and the other pocket full of small chains. The house you were leaving on 77th Street was burglarized tonight. The thief got the contents of a child's bank. And we find your pocket stuffed with pennies, dimes, and nickels. Looks to us as though you're the man we've been looking for.
5: I never did nothing wrong.
14: Well, let me put it this way. You were apprehended by an officer. You resisted him and attempted to escape from him. He was armed. You're lucky you're alive. Because Detective Jones here is one of the best shots in the department.
5: So? Him?
14: Yeah. By the way, Jones, why didn't you use your gun on this fellow? You know you had every right to.
3: Well, Cap, I've been squeamish ever since I killed that guy last month.
5: You killed a man last month?
14: He sure did.
5: Ooh.
14: Yet at the same time, he spared your life. You don't know how lucky you are. And still, you don't seem to want to be a good guy about it.
5: Well, Capitan...
14: Now, how about it? Let's hear your story.
5: Oh, all right, Capitan. This fellow here no shoot me. I shoot the works. Good joke to make,
14: huh? Yes, yes, well. All right, Gomez, start talking.
5: I'm the fellow you are looking for, Capitan. I did all those jobs. See, I am plenty smart Mexican fellow. I make lots of dinero robbing houses. I tell you all the places that I can remember.

0: Jose Gomez talked for hours, boasting of his cunning with the characteristic braggadocio of the criminal. In the end, Detective Emmett Jones was able to clear up 75 burglaries committed by this one individual. When he was brought to trial, Gomez pled guilty to 5 counts of burglary, but based his plea upon insanity. As a result, he was sent to the Mendocino State Hospital for the insane. This story might have had an unhappy ending had Jones not been able to handle the suspect after he had overpowered him. And if this had occurred, the blame would have been squarely with those citizens who refused to give him aid. It is your privilege, your obligation, and your duty to assist your police officer whenever necessary. A citizen failing to do so is not worthy of the right to be called citizen.
1: Thank you, Chief Davis.
2: Ladies and gentlemen, police departments are more efficient today than ever before. It is almost impossible for a criminal to get away with it, especially if he tried to make his getaway in an automobile. More police cars are powered with Rio Grande cracked gasoline than any other brand, and these police cars have the greatest speed and power in history. Cities like Oakland, Los Angeles, Berkeley, and many other cities and counties are specifying Rio Grande cracked gasoline for all their emergency equipment, for fire engines, ambulances, motorcycles, as well as police cars. Official tests have proved beyond question that the patented Rio Grande cracking process produces the most powerful, the liveliest, and the most efficient gasoline on this market. Your neighborhood independent dealer sells you the same Rio Grande cracked gasoline these police emergency cars use.

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5: Broadway's my beat, from Times Square to Columbus Circle, the gaudiest, the most violent, the lonesomest mile in the world. Broadway's my beat, with Larry Thor as Detective Danny Clover. Broadway settles down to another year's living. The days begin to drift backward again, away from you like they did last year. And it starts all over. Punch the time card, smile at the boss, and the income tax forms can be picked up at any bank or branch post office. But there's still the dream, and it could happen on Broadway. It's the corner of the world where a million performers do their bit just for you. It's Carnival, and a clown and a girl with yellow hair blowing kisses. The end of a ride that costs you a dime. Maybe you'll get your money's worth. But there were no dreams where I was. In the big room, the chill room, the room of the lost dead. The city morgue. The man with me, the seeker of sorrow, a father.
6: And she wanted to come home, Mr. Clover. The last letter I got from her told me how much she missed Akron. Not that she didn't like New York, but it's so big, so hard to miss Akron.
5: Yeah. You want to look now, Dr. Halston?
6: Yes.
5: Doctor?
6: How did she die?
5: Here.
6: Shot. Again? Shot? Where did she find her?
5: Look, Doctor.
6: I want to know. Where was she found?
5: The river. She's been here for 3 days.
6: No, I want to look at her. I want to look at her face.
5: You haven't said it directly, Doctor. She is your daughter, isn't she?
6: My daughter.
5: Feeling all right, Doctor?
6: Yes, I just want to sit down.
5: Cigarette? How long has Lynn been in New York?
6: About 3 years. She left Akron on her 18th birthday. Didn't have much trouble getting jobs. As far as I knew, her last employment was as a private secretary.
5: A private secretary? With whom?
6: She didn't say. She just mentioned it was a real estate office and that she liked her work.
5: Where did she live here in town?
6: I addressed my letters to her at the Linden Apartments in Gramercy Park. Now, please, Mr. Clover, leave me alone with her for a little while.
5: And know that outside, the light of the winter's morning is brilliant, dazzling, as it strikes the frost-veiled chrome of the city. But here it must filter through steel-webbed windows, reflect off the faces of the dead, grow dim. Here it lies against the closed eyes of a man who has made the journey, found at its end his child's death. Then his hand reaches out for the girl's forehead, draws aside a strand of hair, tries to smooth away the pain, the shock that had been frozen there, and walk away from it, because this is an image of anguish seen too many times. now to the Linden Apartments. Yellow ivy clinging to old marble, facing the steel-fenced Winter's Garden, whose paths can be walked only by those privileged with a key to its gates. Gramercy Park, talked to a man who, among his other duties, had dispensed such a key to Lynn Halstead.
7: You understand, it's quite a privilege, our private little park. And I must say of Miss Halstead, she availed herself of it far too rarely. For what reasons, I shudder to think.
5: Why, Mr. Clement, why do you shudder?
7: Well, after all, it is rather desirable to maintain residence here in Gramercy. I could show you waiting lists years long.
5: Miss Halstead lived here, I don't see...
7: Of course she lived here, but so sporadically. Weeks on weeks would go by with her apartment standing forlorn, empty, lonely.
5: You're saying, Mr. Clement, that she lived here but didn't live here.
7: Only used this as a mailing address, I fear, and a kind of phone service. For what reason?
5: I know, you shudder.
7: Quite. See, her mailbox is filled with uncalled-for letters. Here, from Dr. Halstead. A relative?
5: Give them to me.
7: From department stores, book clubs, and these phone messages. Hmm. This man has been calling for 3 days now. I keep telling him Miss Lynn isn't in. Please, his number, not his name.
5: Give it to me.
7: Why, of course. No one else to give it to now, is there?
5: Show me her apartment, Mr. Clement.
7: Oh, I'd be delighted to. It's one of our most desirable. Now, I'm free to inform the management that it's...
5: Which one isn't?
7: Just down the hall. Here we are.
5: Mm-hmm.
7: Oh, what a mess. What a frightful mess. The disarray, the things left about. Why, these stains on our carpets.
5: Blood stains, Mr. Clone.
7: That kind of stain? But that means she must have been here when she... Here in Gramercy Park when she...
5: Where's the phone?
7: Why, there under that French doll.
5: Oh.
7: You gotta call that number I gave you, that man?

0: Jean's lunchroom.
1: Who is this?
0: Jean Blake. Who's this?
1: This is the police, Mr. Blake. Where are you?
0: 48 and 3rd. White enamel coffee pot in the window.
1: Stay there.
0: I'll be here, kiddo.

0: Something for you?
1: Coffee would be fine.
0: Fresh donut?
1: Just coffee, please.
0: Sure.
1: Coffee. You take cream?
0: This is fine.
1: Your name's Jean Blake?
0: That's right. Oh, you must be the phone call I had a little while ago.
1: My name's Danny Clover.
0: You're the policeman, huh?
1: Uh-huh. You know a girl named Lynn Halstead?
0: Sure I do.
1: When was the last time you saw her?
0: You tell me first, Danny. What's the trouble?
1: She's dead, Jean.
0: She's not dead. I've got a date with her tonight.
1: When was the last time you saw her?
0: The 4 days ago.
1: The last time you talked to her?
0: Well, I haven't talked to her since the last time I saw her.
1: She's dead.
0: Cut it out, will you?
1: This morning, her father identified her at the morgue. There's no doubt about it.
0: Cut it out, will you? So that's why
1: she... That's why what?
0: Well, I've been calling her, you know, to talk to her, to remind her about our date tonight. She was never in. She never returned my calls. In a hospital, sick.
1: Lynn was murdered. She was found in
0: the river. I don't want you to tell me.
1: Have you known her for long?
0: August, I think it was. I didn't get to fall in love with her till September.
1: How'd you meet her, Jim?
0: Well, she wandered in here one night, late. Sat down there and had coffee.
1: Mm-hmm.
0: She talked to me, thought my line of patter was kind of... We got along, that's all. I closed the joint, took her dancing. Neither one of us did things very well, or dance, or conversation, things. That's why we got along so good.
1: Did you see her often?
0: Yeah, a couple of times a week, sometimes three.
1: Uh-huh.
0: A movie, walking, a drink. It's funny, though, I never took her home. She wouldn't let me. Just gave me her phone number.
1: Do you know where she worked?
0: In secretarial or something. A couple of times I picked her up in front of the Equitable building. I guess there. But she never said.
1: You'll be here whenever I want you, Hunty.
0: Yeah. Where am I going to go?
2: And gather up the pieces that had once shaped the pattern of a girl's life. An apartment in Gramercy Park, for mail, for phone messages, for death. Her wandering onto a man who then walked with her, danced with her, loved her. A father who had seen her lying in the morgue. And against them, the barrier of secrecy the girl had woven out of the city's darkness. Not to tell them where she worked, to give them only a phone number, a mailing address against their sudden need of her. And take what Jean Blake has given you, among other things, the name of a building, the Equitable Building. Find it in the 40s on Madison. Try it. And after many real estate officers and receptionists whose lips were not moist enough had to be moistened again before answering the policeman, after the long parade of friendly real estate brokers with the bone crusher hand clasp and the sorrow at not knowing a girl named Lynn Halstead, find the man who did know her, whose private secretary she was. John Martin, real estate. Don't look anymore. We'll find you a home.
3: And I mean it, Mr. Clover. I'm dedicated to it. Why, it's the passion of John Martin's life, finding the right home for the right people.
1: It must be gratifying when you do, Mr. Martin.
3: Oh, it is. Let me tell you, it is.
1: That photograph on your desk, Mr. Martin.
3: Yes.
1: Your family?
3: Yes. Oh, I like you for that, Mr. Clover. I like you for taking notice of something like that. Go on, pick it up. Take a good long look at it.
1: Yeah. Fine-looking boy.
3: Yes, aren't they?
1: This woman is Mrs. Martin?
3: My doll. My sister, my mother, my wife takes care of me like I was a baby with a colic. And now you were saying about Lynn.
1: We found her in the river, shot to death. She lay in the morgue 3 days before anyone identified her.
3: Someone finally did, huh?
1: Yes, her father, Dr. Stephen Halstead. He came from Akron to take his daughter home. She'd written him she wanted to go home.
3: Go nowhere, girl. Go know a girl who works for you day in and day out, takes your dictation, reminds you it's a wife's birthday, trudges across the street on her own time to bring you a coffee, a snack. Then police find her in a river. Don't know them.
1: You didn't know she wanted to go home?
3: Oh, it's like a bolt from the blue, Mr. Quiver. I thought Lynn was happy here working for me. She told me many times how glad she was, how I'd helped her to finally carve a niche for herself in this crazy town.
1: Yeah. Something I said before, Mr. Martin. Lynn was in the morgue for 3 days. No one came to identify her.
3: Oh, you're saying that I should have done that. Look, a girl as beautiful, young as Lynn, she takes 3 days off. I'm not the man to question such whims. Now, she could have been gone a week or a month. The job would have still been here for her.
1: Well, there are other private secretaries.
3: No, you're kidding. None like Lynn. Why, she... Oh, excuse me, please. John Martin, real estate. Oh, yes. He's here. Oh, you, Mr. Corbin.
1: Thanks. Yes?
4: This is Dr. Sinsky. I've called every real estate agent in the Equitable Building, Danny. I'm in the emergency ward. Get down here.
1: I'm busy.
4: Sure you're busy. So am I. It'll all keep. Just get down here fast.

0: drink it. I'll drink it all down. You'll see. The hurt will go away.
1: Dr. Sinsky?
0: Fine. Very good.
1: Dr. Sinsky.
0: Hello, Danny. Never stops, does it?
1: All right, just tell me what happened.
0: Fur coat over there on the chair she was wearing when she was brought in here at 10 o'clock. And under it, the nightgown she has on. Wandering around the street that way. What happens to people, then?
1: Who is she?
0: Who is she? Wait. Miss. Can you hear me, miss? I want you to tell me your name, miss.
2: Name?
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0: You are listening to Broadway's My Beat, written by Morton Fine and David Friedkin, and starring Larry Thor as Detective Danny Clover. The new year has taken hold now, and already Broadway scurries to quicken its passing. There are ways to do that. Add more neon to burn away the night times, more Mazdas in the spectaculars to wink away the long darkness. And the illusions? No new ones, kid. Last year's models. Heated up and with a new paint job, no one will know the difference. Need an illusion kit to pass the time? For free. Just reach in the bag. Every color, every size. Faded a little. Worn a little. But at these prices, what do you expect? Big red rolls, all dewy with tears? Reach in, kid. Take your pick. And hurry, because Broadway's waiting in line. But the lost girl who had wandered a city, drifted on winter's wind, this was no illusion. Nor was her slow, still dying.
1: I tell you this, Danny. This girl could have stayed alive, even with the bullet wound that is in her.
0: You mean she wanted to die?
1: No, I don't think so. I think what made her get out of whatever bed she was in, it made her walk in the cold only in a nightgown and a coat. What made her do that was something else.
0: Huh?
1: Shock, maybe, a hurt, maybe, a memory.
0: You're saying that if she'd stayed where she was, she wouldn't have to die.
1: What else am I saying? The wound had been tended to. The bullet removed 3-4 days ago, professionally. The healing had already begun to take hold. It was not the work of a clumsy man, Dan. It was the work of a professional, a doctor.
0: You're sure of that?
1: Some things I know, Dan. I'm saying to you, this girl undid what was done for her.
0: Can she be moved?
1: Yeah, it won't matter.
0: I'll put her in the room upstairs.
1: All right. We've been going all around it, Danny. We haven't let ourselves dwell on what she told us.
0: Well, that she was Lynn Halstead?
1: That she was Lynn Halstead.
0: I'll make a call.
1: Dr. Halstead? The man who called another dead girl his daughter?
0: That's right.
1: Tell him to get here quickly, Danny, and...
0: And what?
1: Nothing. Just tell him to get here quickly.
0: One more thing, Doctor.
1: What?
0: Don't talk to any reporters. I don't want this to get out.
1: Danny, please, get this girl's father here quickly.

0: could only explain to me, Mr. Clover, why you asked me to come down here after all.
1: You get all the explanation you need, Dr. Halstead.
0: Very well.
1: Is it?
0: Well, why?
1: Never mind. This is the... Go ahead, Doctor. On the other side of the screen.
0: Lynn. Hello, Lynn.
2: It'll be all right now, Daddy. Of
0: course it will.
2: All right now?
0: Yes, I won't go away again.
2: I waited. It was so long.
0: For just a little while, Lynn, that's all. No more than an hour.
2: It seemed...
0: Don't talk, Lynn. Lynn. Clover.
1: Yeah?
0: My daughter is dead.
1: Yes, I'm sorry.
0: This is my daughter. This is Lynn.
1: That other girl, the one in the morgue, who is she?
0: I don't know. I'd never seen her before.
1: Uh-huh.
0: Well, it's over. I suppose you'll have to do something about me.
1: Yeah, obstruction of justice, Doctor. There'll be something you'll be charged with. Do you want to talk with me now?
0: Outside.
1: All right. All right, Doctor.
0: I got to New York 4 days ago. I came here to bring Lynn home. I found her apartment house, and I found Lynn.
1: She'd been shot, Doctor. Did you shoot her?
0: I found Lynn. She was dying when I got to her. I didn't shoot her, Mr. Clover. You can think so. I don't care. I really don't. If you want me to say I shot her and you want to charge me with that, it's all right. If you want me to, I'll say I did.
1: Just tell me what happened, Dr. Halstead.
0: She'd been shot. She was barely conscious.
1: Tell you who shot her?
0: No. She cried when she saw me, that's all.
1: Mm-hmm.
0: Then she went into shock. After that, she just babbled about her childhood, about her home, about the faraway years.
1: And you, a doctor, you removed the bullet and treated her?
0: Yes. I didn't know whether she was going to live. I just sat beside her and waited for her to say the person's name who shot her. There were phone calls and people knocking on the door. I never moved from her side, but she never spoke the person's name who shot her.
1: Well, how'd she get away from you?
0: When I came to the morgue this morning, Lynn was gone when I got back. I guess she wandered around looking for me or looking for something, I don't know.
1: Why did you come to the morgue?
0: Those phone calls, those people at the door, I suddenly realized that one of them might be my daughter's assailant.
1: John,
0: I'm a doctor. I've been in morgues before. There was a good chance there'd be an unidentified girl in your morgue. There was. I identified her as Lynn because I wanted to keep Lynn alive.
1: You did all that. You could have gone to the police.
0: I'm here now. And you do what you have.

0: What do you want, Cena?
1: Well, at least look at me when you ask me what do I want. The way you stand at the window staring out into the nowhere and the beyond gives a person chilblains.
0: Sorry, Gina.
1: My eldest Tina does the same thing. A starer from cold windows. What am I to do with you two?
0: Now I'm looking at you, Sergeant. I ask again, what do you want?
1: To give you things. Like that Dr. Halstead is now being held by the DA for arraignment.
0: Go ahead.
1: Thank you. The girl in the morgue, whom Dr. Halstead called his daughter, has been identified. This time for sure.
0: Oh?
1: A Miss Lily Follett, the frequenter of bars where there was frequent mayhem.
0: Uh-huh.
1: The last one she so attended cost her life, our boys have ascertained. It was there she was shot, from there tossed into the river. Several characters are now being held on suspicion of her murder.
0: Anything else?
1: The rundown on the true Lynn Halstead, the girl who...
0: Brief it, Gino.
1: It goes without saying. Miss Halstead left Akron, arrived in our city 3 years ago. This checks with her father's testimony. While here, attempted all the things bright, out-of-town girls attempt. Drama school, modeling...
0: What else?
1: What else is that our checkers have discovered where Miss Halstead was staying when she was not staying at the Linden Apartments.
0: Oh?
1: Indeed. Our checkers, having gone over Miss Halstead's place at the Linden with fine tooth and comb, came up with a commuter's ticket to Long Island in her effects. And to Long Island they went.
0: You want to tell me what they found, Gino?
1: A cottage, small, quick, sound and highway owned by Miss Halstead. Nice going for a secretary to maintain two residences.
0: Yeah, nice going to you too, Gino. You understand everything now, officer?
2: I think so.
0: I can go over it for you again if you want.
2: I'll be okay.
0: Uh-huh. Use this phone. I'll listen in on the extension. Go ahead. Try to act hurt, officer.
2: I'll try, Lieutenant, but I've never been shot.
3: Hello?
2: John?
3: Hello, who's that?
2: It's Lynn.
3: Who is it?
2: Lynn. Lynn Halstead.
3: Where are you?
2: Where you left me. You know where I am, John.
3: Wait.
2: All right, Lieutenant?
0: Just fine.

0: Len. Len,
1: Oh, sit down, Mr. Martin.
0: What?
1: I said sit down. That's right.
0: Where's Len?
1: Dead.
0: I don't believe you.
1: That's up to you.
0: Look, once before you told me Len was dead, I just talked to Len less than an hour ago.
1: That's funny. She's dead.
0: Where is she? In there in her bedroom?
1: You want to see her?
0: Died after she called me, huh?
1: You want to see her, Mr. Martin?
0: No. No, I never could stand the sight of death. Well, I guess I'll be going, Mr. Clover. I guess the papers will tell me the where and when about the funeral, huh?
1: Don't go, Mr. Martin.
0: Why not?
1: Lynn's not in her bedroom. She died hours ago.
0: I don't get you.
1: Oh?
0: What are you doing? Playing crazy games? You get your kicks playing with a dead girl's name? She is here. She isn't here. She's dead. She isn't dead. Who called me, anyhow?
1: A policewoman.
0: A policewoman? Well, be proud. Funny, funny game you policemen play.
1: Why'd you come here, Mr. Martin?
0: I'm a sucker for phone calls. A girl calls and tells me she's alive. I get happy about it and I call a cab.
1: That's not the reason.
0: Well, read my mind for me.
1: All right. You came here to finish what you started out to do, to kill Lynn Halstead.
0: I got to take this from you?
1: No, you can just submit to arrest, come downtown, call a lawyer and tell him you're being held for murder. He'll even let you call your family. Tell them the same thing.
0: What's on your mind?
1: You didn't know whether Lynn was dead or alive until just now, did you? You just knew the girl who was first identified as Lynn wasn't really her.
0: You told me she was, and I believed you. Why shouldn't I believe you?
1: You didn't believe me the first time I talked to you. You knew the girl dragged out of the river wasn't Lynn, because how could Lynn have gotten to the river? You must have gone out of your mind, Mr. Martin. Shoot a girl, and there's no news of the shooting. Just waiting. And a girl is identified as Lynn Halstead, and you knew it wasn't Lynn Halstead at all. All you could do was wait.
0: What are you mixing me up in this for, anyhow? I got a family.
1: You had a family when Lynn Halstead walked into your office. She was a beautiful girl, wasn't she?
0: I told you that.
1: How much were you paying her as a secretary?
0: Well, she was a good secretary. I paid her $75 a week.
1: I guess she could have afforded a place here at the Linen Apartments, man.
0: She started at 50, but I raised it at 75.
1: But how could she afford to buy that cottage in Long Island? I thought about that, Mr. Martin. I asked myself a question. If a real estate broker has a friend and he wants to keep the friendship quiet...
0: All right. I gave her the house.
1: But she gave it back to you, didn't she? Everything in it. Because she found a boy she fell in love with.
0: Love? That's love? What she had with that soup slinger in that 10-seat restaurant?
1: She told you to sell it. Do anything you wanted with it. She didn't want any strings attached to you anymore. So you killed her.
0: That's love? What she had with that soup slinger? Cheap movies, walking in the park, that's love. Listen, I've been through it when I was a young punk. You think that kind of stuff was for Lynn?
1: I saw you killed her.
0: I thought I did. I sweated through it. For 4 days, I did.
1: Let's go.
0: She walked out on me. You think that's fair? Sure, I killed her. What do you think I was, anyhow? A punk? Some young punk? What do you think I was, anyhow?

Broadway's quiet now. The hour without color. 6 o'clock hour. The hour of going home. But in a while, the night will dip down and touch the street. And there'll be fury again. A rack and roar and crowd. The puppet dance into a screaming furnace of light. It's Broadway. The gaudiest. The most violent. The lonesomest mile in the world. Broadway. Might be.

Street stars Larry Thor as Detective Danny Clover, with Charles Calvert as Tartaglia and Jack Crucian as Mugovan. The program was produced and directed by Elliot Lewis, with musical score composed and conducted by Alexander Courage. In tonight's story, William Conrad was heard as John Martin and Herb Butterfield as Dr. Halstead. Featured in the cast were High Everback, Joyce McCluskey, and Bob Bruce.

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8: It's 4:15 in the afternoon, sometime after the close of our last episode. As in the civil court building, attorney Perry Mason leaves the public phone booth, goes to a closed hearing chamber, is admitted by the uniformed attendant guarding the door. It's a formal, dignified room, crowded with important people at counsel tables. But instead of going forward, Mason stops, studies the room, listens to the drone of polite, assured voices with an unreadable expression. Then his expression changes. As at his own counsel table, his secretary turns, looks at him, smiles brilliantly, and...
9: You looked as if you wanted to turn around and go back.
10: Yes, I was tempted. Della, do you care who gets title to this foot and a half of real estate we're fighting over?
9: Your client cares.
10: Well, we'll get his foot and a half of real estate for him. Anything exciting happened while I was out?
9: Judge Cahill hasn't finished examining the surveyor's deposition.
10: Mm.
9: Counselor Buckley coughed seven times and sneezed twice. Oh, and that good-looking young lawyer that Counselor Milliken just hired.
10: Who?
9: That one getting Mr. Milliken a glass of water. He winked at me three times.
10: Oh, some excitement.
9: What's the matter, Perry?
10: Well, when I came back in here, take a look at this room.
9: Hmm?
10: What would you guess is the combined income of all these people?
9: Well, there's Mr. Buckley and you and Mr. Milliken and Counselors Cohn and O'Brien and Judge Cahill and junior clerks and the secretaries, court stenographer, lots, lots and lots.
10: Mm-hmm. Here we are fighting over 17 and seven-tenths inches of vacant lot.
9: But Perry, if your client gets title, the lot won't be vacant. He's going to build an office building. And that'll mean jobs for hundreds of... Now, you know how important it is.
10: In the long run... But, Della, if you were a fly on the wall, do you know what would happen?
9: They'd hit me with a fly swatter.
10: They wouldn't have to. You'd be bored to death.
9: Perry, wait a minute. You phoned Gertie. Kate Beekman decided not to work for us?
10: I don't know. She hasn't left word yet. Probably means that she won't take the job.
9: Oh, not necessarily.
10: Well, I said probably. Della... I'm going to ask you a personal question.
9: Well, I don't promise to answer.
10: Well, if you do, don't answer from the standpoint of a legal secretary. But from the standpoint of a lovely, talented young woman. Put yourself in Kate's place.
9: Okay.
10: Say that you were given the choice of working in a law office or working as a nightclub entertainer. Which would you choose?
9: Well, I
10: remember, don't... you don't know anything about legal work. You don't know how exciting it can be. Well...
9: Judge Cahill's ready to start again, Chief.
10: You haven't answered my question.
9: Well, no one can answer for Kate.
10: You're avoiding the question.
9: No, I can't talk now. Judge Cahill's looking right at us.
8: Meanwhile, inside the Beekman apartment, Kate stands by the window in her bedroom. Sighs, shakes her head impatiently, then gets her coat and...
11: I didn't know you were cooking apple pie. Smells good.
9: Your father likes it.
11: You should have told me, so I could help.
9: You had something to think about. Going out?
11: Uh-huh. I want to walk for a while. I get restless staying in the house. Don't you?
9: Sometimes.
11: Ma?
9: Hmm?
11: I haven't phoned Mr. Mason yet.
9: Going to now?
11: Not yet. I haven't made up my mind. Not quite. Ma, I like Mr. Mason and Miss Street and Gertie, too. I suppose you're right. Maybe I would be smart to work in his office, but... working in an office...
9: You won't do it.
11: Well, it isn't just that I won't do it. I don't know if I can.
9: Nobody says you got to, honey.
11: That's why it's hard to decide.
9: You haven't decided. Don't.
11: Hmm?
9: You don't have to tell Mr. Mason today. Call his office and tell Gertie you'd like to see him again tomorrow.
11: Talk to him again? Well...
9: It's an important decision, honey. Just take your time about it.
11: I hate to be wishy-washy.
9: Oh, nobody thinks you're wishy-washy. Go ahead and call Gertie.
11: Okay. Gertie, this is Kate Beekman. Fine, thanks, Gertie. I don't know yet about working in your office. Gertie, could I see Mr. Mason again tomorrow? Well, any time that's all right with him. All right. All right, I'll phone and ask you in the morning. Hmm? Thanks. I'll tell her. Gertie said to tell you hello. She's so nice.
9: Mm. Afraid you'd be restless in the office, honey?
11: You understand, Ma.
9: Yeah. But you got to decide for yourself, honey.
11: I care what you think, Ma. Ma, would you care if I got a job dancing?
9: Well, that depends.
11: Say a job in a nightclub. Or a musical show. Would you care?
9: Yeah. But I won't tell you what to do, Kate. You got to decide for yourself. Where are you going for your walk?
11: Oh, in the park, I guess.
9: After what happened?
11: Oh, nobody will bother me in the daytime. Goodbye, Ma.
9: Have a nice walk, honey.
8: But meanwhile, in a car parked half a block away from the Beekman apartment...
12: How much longer are we going to wait, Gordy?
13: Long as it takes.
12: Oh, Gordy.
13: All right, quiet him down.
12: You do it.
13: Look, I got to keep watching she don't slip out. Just pat him on the head.
12: Nice doggy. Oh, Gordy.
13: Okay, leave him be for now.
12: But what's going to happen when Kate beats
13: him? I'll fix it.
12: I can't even leave that animal on a leash.
13: I said I'll fix it.
12: If you ask me...
13: Nobody's asking you.
12: Nobody's telling me anything either.
13: Yeah.
12: I'm getting sick of this, Gordy. Why is Kate Beekman so important?
13: Because the big fella won't give me the nightclub if Kate don't work for him.
12: Why is she so important to the big fella? Carrying a torch for her?
13: Kate? She's only a kid.
12: Then why?
13: You don't understand because you don't know the setup.
12: Then tell me so I can understand.
13: Look, there are two guys, Tony. The big fella and JT. JT is... Well, he's the big fella's right-hand man.
12: Uh-huh.
13: Okay, it's like the big fella's the president of a bank and JT's the vice president. Got it?
12: Sure.
13: All right, now, the big fella wants everything just so. You tell him how something is, that's the way it's gotta be. For instance, say the vice president of the bank tells the president Joe Blow's gonna make his payment of 13...

0: For instance, say the vice president of the bank tells the president Joe Blow's going to make his payment of $13.13 next month. Now, the 13 bucks ain't important, but the vice president's word is important. If Joe Blow don't come through with $13.13, it makes the vice president out a liar. You follow me?
1: Oh. J.T. told the big fella you were going to get a certain dancer. Now, the dancer isn't important, but J.T.'s word is. Is that...
0: Now you understand.
1: So, it's really J.T.
0: All you got to remember is J.T.'s counting on me to keep him from being a liar. And I'm counting on you, Tony.
1: Yeah, and every time I even look at this dog... You see?
0: Shut up. No, there she is. There she is, the red-headed girl.
1: She's no kid. She's not bad-looking.
0: Yeah. She's starting the other way. Probably heading for the park. Okay, go on, put the leash on the dog. No, wait a minute. Open the glove compartment. There's a box of dog candy.
1: Dog candy?
0: Yeah, dog candy. Start feeding it to him. Do what I tell you. Start feeding it to him.
1: I'm scared to.
0: Look, you're going to make friends with him. Go on, feed it to him.
1: Okay. Here, doggy. Gordy.
0: All right. Wait till he smells the candy. Wait a minute. Yeah, now give it to him.
1: Hey, he's eating me.
0: Sure, give him another piece.
1: He's wagging his tail.
0: Sure. Didn't I say you'd make friends? That's all you gotta do, Tony. And say just what I told you when you see Kate Beekman, and you'll be friends with her. Okay, she's turning in the park. Put a leash on Bowser.
2: Well, what do you think is going to happen when Tony meets Kate Beekman? And what do you think will happen if Gordy's right and Tony does make friends with Kate? By all means, hear tomorrow's all-important development.
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5: Sam Spade Detective Agency?
6: Me, sweetheart.
5: Oh, Sam, I'm so glad you called.
6: Why?
5: I don't know. I always am. Was it a good case, Sam?
6: I didn't like it.
5: Where are you?
6: Morgue, San Mateo.
5: Oh, was somebody killed?
6: Yes.
5: And, well, do you know who did it?
6: Yep.
5: That's good.
6: No, that's bad.
5: Bad?
6: Believe it or not, F, I wish I didn't know who killed who.
5: I don't understand. Oh, Sam, you sound so downhearted.
6: Well, I'm sorry. I'll try to loosen up. Stay where you are, sweetheart. I'll be right down to dictate my report on the champion caper.
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0: 7th, 1949. To whom, Sam?
1: Jack Manelli.
0: To Detective Lieutenant Manelli. Homicide Detail, San Mateo Police. From Samuel Spade, license number 137596. Subject... Are you listening, Sam?
1: Subject, the champion caper. Dear Manelli. You were there for the end of it, and I was there for the start of it, which is in the reception office of Elliot Champion's brokerage house in San Mateo, and where I first met Mildred Champion. Remember that old salve, how a woman in love is always beautiful? When I went in, I had no idea she was in love and no idea she was beautiful. Not because she had lately been crying, but her sallow face without makeup, framed in a wisp of blonde hair, wasn't flattered by the shapeless black dress, cotton stockings, and low-heeled shoes she was wearing. Certainly not the going idea of beauty. Nor did her conversation reveal anything to indicate love.
2: Oh, yes. May I help you?
1: Mr. Elliot Champion, my name's Spade.
2: Spade. S-P-A-D-E?
1: You don't have to write it. He's expecting me.
2: Your business, Mr. Spade?
1: Private.
2: I have to have a little more than that, I'm afraid.
1: Always this hot here?
2: Mr. Champion can't stand fresh air.
1: Obvious.
2: That's what makes it so warm in here. I'm sorry.
1: Yeah, it is hot. Just flip the switch and tell him I'm here.
3: Well, what is it, Mildred?
2: I was just going out. Mr. Spade is here. Says you're expecting him. But I don't find him listed in your appointment book.
3: Don't be an idiot. Send him in. Send him in.
2: You may go in now, Mr. Spade.
1: He always like that?
2: He's nice today.
1: Sorry, Mildred. That's your name, isn't it?
2: His office is the first on the right.
1: Don't bother. I'll find it.
2: Thank you. I'll just go to lunch.
1: Mr. Champion?
4: Well, don't just stand there. Come in and shut the door. What I have to discuss with you is private. I don't want that snooping niece of mine listening to our conversation.
1: She's out to lunch now. But does she listen in often?
4: All the time. Why?
1: She didn't know who I was.
4: I outsmarted her there. I called you from the drugstore on the corner. I don't want anyone to know who you are, why you're here. Oh, now, where did I put that lighter?
1: Behind the inkwell.
4: Oh, yeah. I'm a dangerous man to play games with. Joseph's found that out once, and if he keeps this business up, he's going to find it out again.
1: No games, yet dangerous.
4: Say, are you mocking me, Spade?
1: Just wondering what you're talking about.
4: I just told you. You got ears, haven't you? Joe Joseph's is back in town, and I'm not going to fool around with him.
1: Mildred told me you were nice today.
4: Oh, she did she? Well, Mildred talks too much. That's what's the matter with her. She talks too much.
1: And you'd fire her, only she's your niece, and you'd have to pay somebody else three times what you pay her to take everything she has to take.
4: Get out of my office! Oh, no, no. Wait a minute, Spade. Oh, it's just hot, I guess.
1: Who has turned on the heat?
4: It's Joe Joseph's. He was released from San Quentin this week. And I've been receiving telephone calls from him, telling me to beware and to watch out and a lot of other nonsense.
1: What was he doing at San Quentin?
4: 2 to 5 on an embezzling count. He's an ungrateful scoundrel, that's what he is. Why, I took him into my office as a junior executive, and 6 months later...
1: He got tired of the $20 a week you were probably paying him and decided to dip into the bin. Only he did a bad job, got caught, you testified against him, now he's out and he's sore, and he's threatening you.
4: And every time you yell cop around this town, there's always some snoopy reporter hanging around the sergeant's desk.
1: Ain't that the truth?
4: Listen, Spade, I've got $500,000 tied up in this business, and I don't want anybody thinking I might get knocked over by some loony with a grudge.
1: And that's why you didn't tell the police?
4: Don't you believe me?
1: It'll do for now. You'll think of something better.
4: Now, see here, impertinence is
1: 25
4: one thing...
1: 25 a day and... No. That'll be 45 a day in expenses.
4: I want you to find Joe Joseph's and bring him to me.
1: Nuisance warrant?
4: More than that. I've got enough stuff in that desk drawer to send him back to Quentin if I have to.
1: Oh, what kind of stuff?
4: Left over from his trial. It'll be grand larceny this time, and they don't stop at 5 years for that kind of thing.
1: You withheld evidence?
4: I withheld...
1: Get out! My back was only 8 feet from the window, and it came through from the other building across the court. The silencer either ruined the marksman's aim, or he was just a bad shot, because out of 6 tries, he didn't connect with a thing but the desk lamp and a wastebasket. By that time, Champion and I were both on the floor, Champion on top of me. I kicked out to get loose, and he kicked me back. I gave that up and twisted around for my gun. Across the court, a window was open about 6 inches, one corner of which was full of a dark-sleeved hand and a gun arm. I fired at it from what is known as number 6 position.
4: It's him! It's him! Get him, Spade! Get him, Spade! What do you think I hired you for?
1: I didn't bother to answer him. I went through the window, onto the fire escape, and over to the next building. I did more. I went in that building, which was apparently vacant, down the stairs, and started out the back entrance.
0: Hey! Hey!
5: Watch it, will you? What's the big hurry?
1: Hey, he came out of this building. Which way did he go?
5: Who came out of what building?
1: This building, right here, just a second ago.
5: Here?
1: Yes.
5: Who?
1: Him.
5: Who?
1: The guy who just ran down
5: these
1: stairs.
5: What'd he look like?
1: Well, he...
5: Well, what'd he look like? I say, what'd he look like?
1: Huh?
5: Who?
1: What?
5: Where?
1: Thanks.
5: Don't mention it, Curly, anytime.
1: I couldn't tell her what he looked like because I hadn't seen him. After a careful search of the building, which revealed nothing, I decided my suspect had eluded me for good, and I returned to the office of Elliot Champion. He was sitting on his green leather chair, wearing an expression to match.
4: Missed him, huh, Spade?
1: What does Joseph look like?
4: Oh, I've got a couple of snapshots here somewhere. Oh, yes, here.
1: Let's have a look. I was later to regret having those snapshots in my person. They showed a tall, thin-faced, haunted-looking guy, an old-looking 28... Good face, shock of black hair, and dark eyes. I've seen plenty of cons, embezzler type, and he wouldn't have been cast in the part in my movie. There was nothing about him to indicate that he'd embezzled $2,000 or used a silencer on a gun. I dug 238 slugs out of Champion's wall and went down to the street.
6: Spade! Oh, Spade!
1: He was a heavy-set man in a dirty white Panama hat and seersucker suit that didn't fit him around the middle.
6: Hey, just a minute, Spade, just a minute.
1: He crawled out of a black sedan, jammed a cigar in his mouth, and began sweating. He needed a shave. He'd always need a shave.
6: Hot afternoon, ain't it? Yes, sir, sure is hot. Sure is a hot afternoon. Here, my card.
1: Lemuel Drigger, Confidential Investigations.
6: Guess I should ought to have some new ones printed up, huh?
1: I guess you should ought to, Lem, and change the name while you're at it.
6: Huh?
1: Didn't the commissioner bounce you 9 years ago for rolling a pack before you did the booking?
6: Oh, let bygones be bygones, Spade. I'm in business for myself now.
1: How's business, Lem?
6: Punk.
1: Try another racket, Lem.
6: Spade, you been in to see old man Champion, maybe?
1: Maybe.
6: I was just going to go in to see him myself when I spot you pull up. I recognized you from the pictures in the paper last week. I figure maybe you and me ought to talk.
1: What did you figure you and me maybe ought to talk about, Lem?
6: Oh, you make it tough for a guy, Spade. We're in the same business, you know. What'd you go see him about?
1: So long, Lem.
6: Hey, wait a minute. I'm an old gumboot, huh? Fat old gumboot who couldn't get a trick as a housekeeper or tailing a punk, is that it? Okay, Spade, okay, you're full of vinegar now, but just you keep my card. You'll want to see Lem Drigger before it's all tied up. You'll want to see me.
1: Screw Lem. But he was right. I did want to see him because when I got down to the Chronicle office and looked up a morgue on the Joe Joseph's trial, the first thing that jumped out at me was the name Lemuel Drigger. Lemuel Drigger, private detective who had been employed when Mr. Champion had become suspicious of Joseph's account irregularities, and who, together with Mr. Champion, caught Joseph red-handed, and who willingly offered his testimony the same at the trial which convicted Joe Joseph to San Quentin for 5 years. The file also gave the name of Joseph's lawyer, a man named Anthony Spezer. The phone book showed an apartment address on Geary.
7: You, Aggie? Hold on a minute. I was just trying to get dinner over before you showed up, but I guess I'm late tonight. Who are you?
1: Mr. Spezer?
7: That's right.
1: My name's Spade. I'm a private investigator. I'm trying to locate a former client of yours, a man named Joseph.
7: Come in. I was expecting Aggie, but come in.
1: Thanks.
7: I always fix my own dinner, poached egg and half and half. Ulcers. Name Spade?
1: Yeah.
7: Want an egg?
1: No, thanks. I'm on duty.
7: Mind if I finish?
1: It's up to you.
7: Who's your client, Spade?
1: Elliot Champion. Joe Joseph is back in town, and he's been making telephone threats and throwing 38s around.
7: 38, huh?
1: Mm-hmm. You know where he is?
7: Joe was a nice kid, but a calendar job. Born with one war going on, a depression on deck, and another war in the hole. Makes a difference. The calendar got him. Everything was against him at the trial, too. I couldn't do anything. He thought I let him down and told me so. He got real sore when they read the book at him. Threatened Champion and that private dick,
1: Lem Drigger.
7: Drigger and everybody else. Said he was railroaded.
1: You were his attorney?
7: I know, but he didn't have a chance in a million of beating that rap. He thought I ratted when I took the guilty plea in court's mercy, all for a lousy $2,000. Well, he's done his time and he's out now.
1: He hasn't gotten in touch with you?
7: Nope.
1: No threats?
7: Nope.
1: Ever write to you from prison?
7: Nope.
1: Any idea where he'd be in town?
7: Nope.
1: Is it possible he has a mother?
7: Nope.
1: Then I guess I leave you to Aggie.
7: We play records. Aggie used to be a violinist.
1: Well, it's up to her.
7: Spade.
1: Yeah?
7: If you find Joe, tell him where I live. I'd like to see him.
1: Why?
7: I don't know. Maybe I just want to see what 5 years in the pen does to a kid like that.
1: Yeah. I'll bet you do. Yeah?
8: Is this you, Mr. Spade?
1: Who's this?
8: This is Mildred Champion. Remember me in my uncle's office?
1: I remember.
8: Mr. Spade, you're looking for Joe, aren't you? Well, I know you are. You don't have to answer me. I think I can help you find him. I must talk to you right away before something terrible happens. Please come out to the house before something terrible happens. It's right in the corner.
1: I got out to the house as fast as I could, but not before something terrible had happened.
9: Spade!
1: The front door was open and all the lights were on, and Elliot Champion was lying at the foot of the stairs in the front hall, holding his lapel as if it would get away from him.
9: Spade, don't touch me. Don't try to move me. It's in my lungs somewhere, and I never thought...
1: It didn't look like there'd be much use, but I beat it up the stairs to the hall phone to call emergency ambulance.
10: Hello? Hello?
1: What the?
10: This is Joe. So you hired a private eye to look me up, huh? Well, he'll never find me, but I'll find you. Yeah, Mr. Champion, I'll be seeing you real soon.
1: I didn't get it then, but I got it a second later. I grabbed for the banister, missed, and hit the top railing. A pair of hands held me up long enough to go through my pockets and then let me go, and that's the last thing I remember.
11: The makers of Wild Root Cream Oil are presenting the weekly Sunday adventure of Dashiell Hammett's famous private detective, Sam Spade.

0: I read the afternoon paper. 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
1: Stop that.
0: Really, after all this time, you'd think I'd be acclimatized to all kinds of human storms. I've got my pencil already. I'm myself again. I'm ready, Sam. Sam? Date? Date?

0: Now, here's important news on good grooming. 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
1: The neighbors had complained of gunshots, which was fortunate for me. I still might have been lying at the bottom of those stairs in Champion's house, Lieutenant, if you hadn't walked in, applied first aid, asked me my name, and listened to my story. You considered the threatening phone call after my client's death as a cover-up and promptly sent out a general alarm on Joe Josephs. I took an aspirin and a taxicab for home. Halfway uptown, I discovered the pictures of Joe Josephs were missing from my wallet. And that is why I was absent at the medical examiner's inquest this morning. Instead of going home, I went out to San Mateo, jimmied the lock of Champion's office, and violated City Ordinance No. 352B. My dead client's desk revealed one important item. An income tax voucher dated August 17, 1944, noting him delinquent. Then I found another important item, same for 1943. His secretary's desk was even more interesting. What I found there led me to, one, call her home. Result, no answer. And two, to revisit Attorney Speezer. I found him poaching another egg.
2: All right, I'm here. It's late, Aggie. What's the idea? Unless it's Beethoven, I don't... Oh, Spade.
1: Aggie have a show?
2: Yeah, left early. Has to work tomorrow.
1: Oh, it's too bad.
2: What's with you? Still looking for Joe?
1: Yep.
2: Any leads? Wish I could help you, Spade.
1: Elliot Champion was shot and killed in his home tonight.
2: No.
1: Is that all you have to say?
2: Joe do it?
1: Maybe.
2: Well...
1: You don't seem scared for a mouthpiece Joe didn't like.
2: If you mean should I be next, no. I'm not scared, Spade. The kid should realize by this time I liked him and did all I could.
1: You've been here all evening?
2: Aggie.
1: Could you prove it?
2: Yep.
1: You may have to. Did you know Mildred Champion was married to Joe Josephs?
2: Yeah. How'd you know? It's a secret.
1: I found this marriage license in a desk drawer.
2: Nosy, eh?
1: I found something else. Champion didn't pay his income taxes all the time.
2: A lot of people are like that, Spade. Me,
1: I... Glenn Drigger testified against Joe at the trial, so did Champion. Mildred worked in the office, but she didn't testify.
2: Wife can't testify against husband. Real good story, Spade, but what about Joe?
1: Champion had something on Lem Drigger, and Drigger had something on Champion. Joe's in between. You tell me, huh?
2: Huh?
1: All right, I'll tell you. It's all about a green kid hired into a brokerage firm to be framed on a phony embezzling charge to cover up a tax delinquency. You want to finish it?
2: I can't. I don't know it.
1: You've got ideas, though.
2: Yeah, Spade, you're right. I've got ideas. And all of them make me sick inside. That kid stood there and told me he was innocent. He said it 1,000,000 times if he said it once. And he told me he thought Champion was short with the income tax people.
1: And if Champion was short, he could phony up a book and get a worn-out private detective like Drigger to testify that there'd been a fraud and Joe takes the rap.
2: If that's what happened, they did it pretty good.
1: Did you mention anything like this at the trial?
2: Surmise is not admissible. There was no way to investigate it and no way to prove it. Joe was a nice kid, Spade, and he told a good story. I've been fooled a lot of times. What do you think?
1: I haven't met him yet.
2: All right, he's done his 5 years. He came out. Now they want him for killing the man who sent him up. His whole life's gone. And for what? Spade, I hope you don't find him. I hope nobody ever finds him.
1: But we did find Joe Josephs, Lieutenant. He was right under our noses all the time. When I called you, you told me to come on down to the morgue at the county hospital. We both stood and looked at Joe Josephs.
3: It's a funny thing, Sam. We had an alarm out for an hour on this guy. We've been looking all over for him, and he turns up right here. Only he's dead. He's been dead since last night, about 7.
1: 7? Same time Champion was killed.
3: TB. Just got the whole story. Had it awful bad in prison, on the sick ward his last 2 years.
1: Mm-hmm.
3: Wanted out awful bad. When his time was up last week, he made him release him. But he wound up here, died in the hospital. He looks awful young to be a con and all. I don't know, Sam. He's just a kid, isn't he?
1: Up until then, you had some kind of case against Joe Josephs. But when the medical examiner reported that my client had been shot with a .32, the rest of it began to fall into place. Glenn Trigger's office was a dirty room over a shoe repair shop on Mission Street. The glass on the door hadn't been washed in 5 years, and neither had anything else. You could hardly tell where the office left off, and Len began.
4: Oh, hello, Spade. I've been waiting for you. I thought you'd get over for some talk-talk.
1: What made you think that, Len?
4: Well, you're here, ain't you?
1: All right, let's make talk-talk. Did the silencer ruin your gun?
4: Huh?
1: Come on. I want it all.
4: Hey, you're...
1: Your phone tonight after Champion was killed. You've been phoning him right along saying it was Joe.
4: No, just a minute, Spade. We're in the same racket.
1: You shot at him with a silencer on your .38 this afternoon to make it look real good.
4: You can't prove anything. I didn't kill him.
1: One slug out of your gun will match that up. Every cop carries a .38. You were a cop once.
4: Now, Spade, you got this all
1: you
4: wrong.
1: You phoned him because you thought he'd called you in for protection. He called you in once on another job.
4: Listen, I know what you're thinking,
1: and business was so bad you had to drum it up, didn't you? Joseph was released from prison and it was a natural, only it didn't work. Champion called me instead, and you tried to shake me down.
4: Well, I only thought we could kind of work together. You know, make it a good thing.
1: I told you once you should try another racket. But you didn't take my advice. Now you're going to have to.
4: What do you mean?
1: Because your license will be revoked pretty quick. You got into a lot of trouble about 2 minutes from now.
4: I did? I was right here. What are you trying
1: to... I swore out a complaint on you for assault and battery.
4: Hey, wait a minute. I ain't done nothing to you. Champion's dead, and
1: yes,
4: I tell you...
1: Yes, you did, Lamb. You tried to strike me, and I had to defend myself.
4: But I...
1: And I did make out a complaint, Lieutenant. I phoned your office, and two of your men were on the way out to pick him up when I heard a footstep outside the door. I knew who was there and what she was there for, and I did the only thing I could think of at the moment. And it was lucky I did it. Her own .32 was in her hand when she came in the door. She looked at me, and Lem's smoking gun in my hand, looked at him, stretched out on the floor. Then she looked back at me, and the gun fell from her hand, and she began to cry. Hello, Mildred.
5: I wanted to do it. I came here to do it.
1: I know.
5: Why? Why did you?
1: To stop you.
5: Why?
1: My bullets went into the ceiling. He's just knocked out.
5: No. No, he ought to be dead. Dead.
1: No. Not anymore, Mildred.
5: You tricked me. You knew I was coming here. And you know he should die. You know it.
1: That won't bring Joe back.
5: How many real tramps have you met in your life, Mr. Spade?
1: Lots. And some who just thought they were.
5: Well, you met the genuine product yesterday. My uncle, for example. He stole money from himself and made it look like Joe did it.
1: I know about that.
5: And this one? Why didn't you let me kill him, too? Why?
1: Easy.
5: When I went over to see him in the hospital the first time, I knew he was dying. He had that look in his eyes. Helpless. And he knew what they'd done to him, and he couldn't do anything about it.
1: But you figured that you could. So you killed your uncle when you found out Joe died, and you came here to kill Lem.
5: They killed him. They killed Joe, and they sent him to prison. 5 years I waited for him to get out of that awful place. I waited to hold him in my arms and tell him it was all over. 5 years I waited to help him forget his hate, my hate. 5 years I loved him so much every day.
1: Oh, easy.
5: And then he came back to me the way he did. Those pictures were all I had left of him after 5 years of waiting, loving him. Now he's dead. What can you or I or anybody do about what they've done to him? Look at me, Mr. Spade. Go ahead, look at me. I'm not what you'd call beautiful. I'm not even very pretty. Nobody would ever look at me twice. Well, Joe looked at me. And he loved me. Now he's dead. And I'm dead inside. I'm dead inside, and I'll be glad when I'm dead outside.
1: Period and a report.
5: Oh, Sam, they were so unhappy.
1: Yeah. Add a notation that I won't be around for the coroner's inquest.
5: Sam, you can't do
1: this. This report, when duly notarized, should be admissible as testimony. I want to get out of town for a few days. Sour ragged.
0: And now, listen to this. Later this evening, if you happen to stroll down to the corner for cigarettes or ice cream, why not also pick up some Wild Root Cream Oil Hair Tonic? 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
6: Well, here it is, Dad. Didn't make any mistakes.
7: Of course you didn't.
6: Are you really serious about getting out of town for a few days?
7: I am.
6: The world's too much with you, huh, Sam?
7: Effie.
6: Well, I know it's poetry, Sam, but it seems kind of appropriate right now. I don't care if she did kill those two men. I feel sorry for her.
7: What's that got to do with poetry?
6: Well, it's kind of poetic justice.
7: Oh.
6: Why did she dress the way she did in that black dress and low heels?
7: A form of penance, I guess. A mourning, absence of her missing lover.
6: Lover?
7: Yeah, no. Look, you'll have to type it all over if you keep that up.
6: But, Sam, it's all so beautiful and tragic.
7: Yeah.
6: And you watched it all happen with such understanding. I'm so proud of you. Oh, Sam.
7: Come on now. Come on. Dry up and go home.
6: Good night, Sam.

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Sam Spade is played by Howard Duff. Lorene Tuttle is Effie. Tonight's adventure with Sam Spade was written for radio by E. Jack Newman. 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Again and again, the choice of men and women and children, too. This is Dick Joy reminding you to...

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2: 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Charlie says, really ring the bell. Charlie says, love my good and plenty. Don't know any other candy that I love so well.
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0: presenting Orson Welles as The Third Man. The Lives of Harry Lime. The fabulous stories of the immortal character, originally created in the motion picture The Third Man, with zither music by Anton Karas.
1: Here now is a story of power politics and international intrigue. I got mixed up in it because I decided, just for a change of pace, to earn an honest living. I got myself a concession in Malenia for Buzzo. Buzzo being, as you probably know, a popular soft drink. And Malenia being, as you probably don't know, a small island republic in the Mediterranean. The concession I won in a crap game, as it just happens, the dice were loaded in my favor. But the way things turned out, I'd have been lucky if I'd lost. Stick around, I'll tell you about it.

0: And now, Orson Welles as Harry Lime, the third man, in today's story, The Dead Candidate.
1: Hello. Geez, nice and calm, isn't it?
2: Yes.
1: You're getting off Melania City?
2: That's right.
1: Me too.
2: For goodness sake, what for?
1: Buzzville.
2: I'm going to get married. But what about you?
1: Buzzville.
2: You keep saying that. Sounds like Buzzville.
1: That's right, Buzzville. Millions of people keep saying it, keep drinking it, too.
2: Oh, sure, I remember. Buzz off.
1: That's it. The drink thrill for a nickel. I have the concession for Melania. I'm carrying the Buzzville gospel to its last frontier. Aren't you pretty young to be getting married?
2: Listen, how would you like to be called Crown? You're never too young to change a name like that.
1: I suppose not.
2: A lady in Washington told my fortune in a teacup for 50 cents.
1: Mm-hmm.
2: And you know what she said? She said I'm going to marry a diplomat and take a journey across the sea. And look, it's true. Tony, what do you think the diplomat's doing now in the bar?
1: Getting drunk.
2: No. Playing stud poker with that Greek in the second class.
1: Is your fiancé a card shop?
2: No, he's just a diplomat. Consul General in Washington for the Millennium Republic. Someday, he says, they're going to let him be the Millennium Secretary of State.
1: Yeah, sounds wonderful. When's the wedding?
2: I don't know. I guess just as soon as I fall in love with him. And there he is, playing poker. Looks like it's going to be an awfully long engagement.
1: How about breaking the monotony? I warn you, Miss Crow. You're very pretty. I'm going to kiss you.
2: Okay. That was nice. What's your name?
1: Harry. Harry Lime.
2: All right, Harry. You go right ahead and kiss me again.
3: I hope I'm not interrupting anything.
2: Oh, Joaquimo, you wouldn't care if you
1: well,
2: were.
1: Well, I guess I'll be running along.
3: Don't admit you.
4: No, really, I must.
3: Well, be seeing you.
2: Don't you want to know who that was?
3: I don't know or care, really. I choose my own occasions for being jealous, darling. You can't force these things.
2: You're not a Latin at all, Joaquimo.
3: Of course I am.
2: When I think of Latin, I think of guitars like the one that's playing now, and a moon like that, and a balcony.
3: Darling, I don't think a balcony is provided on this boat.
2: You wouldn't know what to do with it if there was one.
3: What do you do with a balcony?
2: Romeo climbed.
3: He did not. He got over the garden wall all right, but the balcony was too much for him. That's the whole purpose for a balcony, to present the opposite sexes to each other with maximum visibility. And the minimum availability. It's our romantic Latin nature. We prefer reading the fine print only after the contract is signed.
2: You know what you are, Joaquimo?
3: What?
2: You're a poop. You are going on about women in general, when just 2 minutes ago, your woman in particular was being kissed.
3: Oh, yes, I forgot to ask you. What was that fellow's name?
2: Harry Lyon.
3: Never heard of him. Did I tell you I lost the poker game?
2: Listen, Joaquimo, I want to talk to you seriously.
3: Oh?
2: I don't care how Latin you are. Just because we don't love each other is no reason why we have to get married.
3: Let's sleep over
2: it. I don't want to sleep.
3: You'd better. We're getting into port early tomorrow morning.
2: I never should have let him go. That was my mistake.
3: Who, that fellow Lime?
2: That fellow Lime. He's not the fat fellow Lime.
3: Well, then who is he?
2: He's Harry Lime.
3: And what of it?
2: You mean to tell me you never heard of J. Harry Lime?
3: Never.
2: I'm surprised at you. Honestly, I am. How long were you in Washington?
3: What's that got to do with it?
2: You were the diplomatic representative of your country, and you ought to be ashamed of yourself. Haven't you any idea why Harry Lime is going to Melania?
3: Why?
2: You don't know?
3: No, I don't.
2: To look things over for the president, that's all.
3: The president of Melania?
2: No, the president of the United States.
3: And what's he got to do with the president?
2: What has Harry J. Lime got to do with the president?
3: I thought it was J. Harry Lime.
2: It's the same thing.
3: You mean he's one of those presidential advisors?
2: The president doesn't make a move without him.
3: Oh.
2: Of course, you don't see his picture much in the papers. He likes to keep behind the scenes.
3: But, Susie, you're always making up stories. I'll bet this is another one. If the president were sending somebody to Melania, we would have heard about him.
2: But this is unofficial.
3: Oh?
2: Yes, that's the way he always works, unofficially, incognito. This time he's pretending to be a representative for Buzzo.
3: For what?
2: You know, Buzz Off with Buzzo. It's a soft drink.
3: I tell you what, Susie, if you go down that companionway and then up by the prow, you can see the porpoises.
2: The who?
3: Porpoises.
2: What are they?
3: They're phosphorescent.
2: I don't care.
3: Well, go and look at them anyway. I'll be with you in a minute.
2: Well, at least you're being forceful. That's some improvement.
3: I'm just going to send the cable there. I'll be right with you.
5: Yes?
3: You're the wireless man, aren't you?
5: That's me.
3: You've been playing your guitar very nimbly.
5: Thanks.
1: You want to hear something special?
3: Yes, Sammy. You got the sound of your quick hand on the telegraph key. A nation's fate depends on you. Now, see if you can take this from the patient. It should be in code, of course, but then code costs a little money, and a little money is exactly what my country doesn't have. The Malinian Foreign Ministry. Most secret, most urgent. Line, repeat, line, first name, Harry. Arrives Malinia City, my ship tomorrow. Am I going too fast for you?
1: Yeah, that's okay.
3: Good. For your information, this line is the American President's chief confidential advisor. Line's purpose visiting Malinia, obvious. Stop. Certain, I need not remind you that our repeated attempts to obtain financial aid for Malinia from Washington have been always repulsed due to American prejudice against what they refer to as, quote, dictatorship, unquote. Stop. This presidential advisor, Lime, will be looking for evidence of despotism, comma, brutality, comma, and terrorism in a police state. Need I say that he will not find any such thing? Repeat, Lime will not find any such thing. Yours, democratically, Joaquin.
1: Is that all?
3: Right, send it straight wire.
1: That'll be $20, mister.
3: My fiancé will pay you. Good night.

0: Good morning.
1: Good morning, Harry. Well, we're almost ready to land. Mm. Have you been gentlemanly here before, Harry?
0: No, I haven't, Susan.
1: I just thought I'd ask.
0: Looks nice in here, all those banners and flags. Must be a holiday, huh?
1: Don't you know what's going on here?
0: I don't know anything about this place.
1: Well, it's an awful little dictatorship for one thing. Harry, what are you really doing?
0: What do you mean really doing? Buzzo, that's what I'm doing. Buzzo.
1: Well, you just keep on saying buzzo.
0: Well, people keep on drinking buzzo.
1: Not in Melina. They drink abomino. It's made out of the rinds of tangerine.
0: Well, the days of abomino are drawing to a close. What's that noise?
1: I think it's the national anthem. Look, there's a pilot coming out to meet us.
0: Yeah, they got an orchestra on the pilot boat, too. They're really going to town.
1: Kevin, I'm afraid I've started something.
0: Mm-hmm.
1: Please take my advice.
0: Gladly.
1: The first thing you do when you meet the dictator is to get him to sign over that buzzo concession. Now's the time.
0: Yeah, so how do I get to see the dictator?
1: He's coming out to meet you.
0: Sure, sure, with all his cabinet.
1: That's right, with all his cabinet.
0: Have you got any money?
1: There's $3 left in my purse. Why?
0: Oh, wonderful. You can take me to dinner tonight, later in the season, when the citizens start buzzing off with buzzo. I'll take you.
1: But we're all having dinner together.
0: We're all having dinner. Joaquimo is coming, too?
1: Not only Joaquimo, the president, the president's wife, the cabinet, and everybody.
0: By the president, you mean this dictator, Admiral, the who is this?
1: Admiral Cochabamba and Lolita.
0: Lolita.
1: You know, the famous Lolita.
0: That's Mrs. Cochabamba.
1: It's Mrs. Dictator.
0: And we're all having dinner at the same table?
1: That's right.
0: You're kidding.
1: Look at those banners on the dock. Here, take my binoculars.
0: Thanks.
1: Read what the banners say.
0: Viva. Hey, hi. That's funny. You know what it looks like? It looks like Viva Harry Lime.
1: That's what it says on it.
2: I give you my word that's how it happened.
0: What am I doing at all? Here I was actually trying to hustle an honest buck. Here I was going straight. And look what I got into. Politics. Susie managed to explain the situation to me just before the official greeting committee got on board. She only meant to impress her boyfriend, and here was the whole Melinian Republic, or rather dictatorship, turning itself out to impress me. First, I was surrounded by numberless dusty-faced little gents all jingling with medals, and then I was confronted by the fabulous Lolita. Lolita, with her regrettable egrets, her very white, sharp little teeth, baleful green eyes and skin like uncolored marzipan.
3: Senor Lime, in the name of our glorious leader, my husband, I bid you welcome to the island paradise of Malinia. Viva Malinia!
4: Viva Malinia!
3: Viva Harry Lime!
4: Viva Harry Lime!
3: Viva Lolita!

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They threw the roses at me. Then I was put in an open car with Lolita, and off we went for a triumphal tour of the island.

0: As of 6:30 that afternoon, I was still an honored guest of the Millennium State, and a banquet was scheduled in my honor. We take you now to the presidential palace, where Lolita is changing herself into her evening dress. Admiral, his medals all arranged, is waiting for us on the other side of the screen.
1: See who that is, Sugar Plum.
2: It's Joachimo.
3: Your Excellency.
2: Yes, Joachimo?
3: My uncle Isidro is fading fast. I expect to hear any moment that he has taken wing.
2: Too bad, but best foreign minister I ever had.
3: I gather I inherit the post.
2: But what's that?
3: Please don't bother to object, Your Excellency. My uncle Isidro has recovered speech long enough to brief me on the job.
1: What do you mean?
3: Signora, the essential for a post in your husband's government is information.
1: I cannot remember that your uncle Isidro was ever minister of information.
3: He was minister of culture, which is a title, and chief of secret police, which is a fact. In Malinia, the information is politically important in direct relation to who has it about who. Uncle Isidro had lots and lots about everybody. A legacy is handing down to me. But don't worry. All the debt will be as closely guarded as before. I look upon this as a point of family honor.
1: And I look upon it as a form of blackmail.
3: I suggest we stop bickering, Signora, and get down to immediate questions of state.
1: Such as?
3: Such as persuading this Harry Lyon to use his influence in Washington to get us some of that money.
2: And how are we going to do that?
1: Oh, that's easy. By convincing Lyon that Malignia is really a democracy.
3: No. These phony demonstrations of democracy for Lyon's benefit to put us in a difficult position.
2: Difficult, difficult. Just as you speak, Lolita, made today.
1: What about my speech?
3: Signora, it was dynamite.
2: You promised the people freedom of speech, freedom of worship, shorter hours, higher pay, old age benefits, and hot lunches for the children in school. Naturally, there was applause. We don't even have a school to serve the lunches
1: in. That was just for Lyon's benefit. Did we get his name on a check?
3: It's not that easy.
2: Free press, free speech, free lunches. The next thing, they will be wanting to vote.
3: That's just what I was going to suggest.
2: You what? What?
3: We must, in the words of Shakespeare, busy, giddy minds with a presidential campaign.
1: You mean with more than one candidate?
2: And ballots to fill out?
3: We're trying to look like a democracy, aren't we? Well, what could be more convincingly democratic than a presidential election?
1: That's just silly.
2: I must say, I agree with Lolita. The idea of a presidential election in Malignia is silly.
3: May I ask why?
2: Why? Because there's only me to vote for.
3: Suppose we find someone else?
2: Why should we?
1: You mean somebody on our side, somebody safe. Me, for instance. Signora President, it sounds rather nice.
2: Not sweetmeat. Let's not get ourselves excited.
3: Since the communist menace is just as necessary to an election, it's my suggestion we combine the two.
2: And you want me to run against the rest?
3: Mm-hmm.
2: Where are you going to find one?
3: Well, I did think of Campo.
2: Campo? We only called him a rest. Poor old Campo. I'd almost forgotten it. It was nothing but a milk and water social democrat. Right. The real trouble with Campo is he is dead.
1: Who's Campo, Sugar Plum?
2: Before your time, sweetmeat. Campo was the president of the republic before the coup d'etat.
1: What did he die of?
2: Oh, some of the boys were chasing him.
1: The boys?
2: My boys.
3: It was fairly rough going in the last days of the civil war.
2: You know the sea cliff up west of the country club above the prison camp called Robber's Leap? Well, Campo left. We told the people that he fled, escaping justice by leaving the country, which is, after all, more or less what happened. By the way, where's Lyon?
1: In the Grand Imperial Hotel in his suite. He wanted a hot bath.
2: If he gets it at the Grand Imperial, he made history.
3: While I was in America, Excellency, I made quite a survey of election campaign methods. And in many cities and even in some states...
2: Sweet, you know, make me another drink.
3: Look, I'm sorry to press this point, but I'm not mistaken, am I, in the belief that we're facing a real crisis?
2: Crisis? Bankruptcy. Not too much water, sweetmeat.
3: Now, to get back to the American election.
1: Don't eat so many nuts, Sugar Plum.
3: Let us say that some political machine is challenged by a reform party. Yes? Well, sir, if this other party gets a bigger vote, there's a venerable tradition of dropping the ballot boxes in the river. But the best tactic is to ensure victory from the outset, and for this purpose, the cemetery is there.
2: The what?
1: What good's the cemetery?
3: Party workers are sent to the public graveyard. They consult the names on the tombstones and make careful lists which come in very handy on election day. There is no better way of getting a comfortable majority for the straight party ticket. Really, there's nothing more reliable than a dead voter. Now, my idea is even better. Without boasting, I feel it bears the hallmark of truth.
2: All right, what is it?
3: I put it simply.
2: I doubt that, but go on.
3: If you can improve your chances in political campaigns by using dead voters, why not make absolutely sure?
2: Fine, but how do you do it?
3: Isn't it obvious? A dead candidate.
0: Naturally, I wasn't present for any of these secret meetings of state, but later I managed to piece it all together in jail. How did I happen to be in jail? We're coming to that, but just for a minute, let's review the situation. The Malinian dictatorship was busy turning itself into a democracy to put it over on Harry Lyon, who in turn was putting it over on Malinia. The banquet, in my honor, of course, was a big do in which all the guests got themselves nicely tanked up on a bombino. I managed finally to get away for a taxi ride with Susie. The driver took us up to a place called Lover's Leap.
2: Lover's Leap is what they call it, senorita. But Campo's Leap is the real name.
4: Campo? That's the name of the man who's going to run the Olympics.
0: Mm.
4: They told us about his night, Harry.
0: Sure,
4: but, driver, you don't mean to say he jumped in the ocean from here.
2: Senorita, he did not have any choice.
0: But he couldn't have lived.
2: Oh, we have always told ourselves that he did, senor. A sardine boat picked him up, and someday he comes sailing back and deliver Malinia from its bondage.
0: But, driver, haven't you heard about the election?
4: Maybe the driver wasn't at the bank.
0: Oh, that's true. Well, driver, they just announced the election tonight. Campo is going to run for president.
2: Too bad.
0: Well, why too bad?
2: Well, you said they were running him for president.
0: Yes.
2: Hmm. Then he must certainly be dead.
1: Yes, but what happens if they elect him?
5: Elect who?
1: The dead candidate, of course. It's your idea. What happens if this social democrat, this Campo, wins the election?
5: Senor, of course he wins.
1: How can he if he's dead?
5: That's just what makes it such good politics. We encourage the popular notion that Campo is alive. And since he's not, he's the perfect candidate to run against the admiral.
1: But that means Sugar Plum will be defeated.
5: Yes, the voting public is notoriously ungrateful. But listen to this, senor. We read it so that Campo apparently announces that the infirmity and old age make it inadvisable for him to return from exile.
1: I should think so. The man's dead.
0: Meanwhile, up on Campo's Leap, the Malinian moon was still going full force.
4: Harry.
0: Yes, sir?
4: Come closer.
0: Of course.
4: No, keep your head up. I want to get a look at you.
2: Ah, senorita, you have noticed it as well.
0: Driver, you're a very nice driver, I'm sure, but I wish you'd go away.
2: No, senor, no. You will be needing me to drive you to the hospital.
0: Hospital?
4: It's true. You're coming out in spots, isn't he, driver?
2: Yes, and just where will you see him tomorrow morning?
0: Spots? What kind of spots?
2: Malinian measles, senor. That'll be 3 weeks at least, senor, in quarantine.
0: Malinian measles. That's what I had to thank for missing the better part of the history-making Malinian election campaign. However, Susie, who came daily to push fresh fruit through the bars of the pest house, kept me pretty closely informed.
3: Come in, come in.
6: Is this your office, Akira?
3: Yes, excuse the shirts, please, but we're awfully busy in here.
6: Are all those titles on the door?
3: Yes, I'm now acting Minister of Culture. I have a drink. Chief of Secret Police and the Admiral's campaign manager. Here you are.
6: Thanks, Akira. Oh, well, this is Basil.
3: Certainly it's Basil. The staff is sweeping a bombino right off the market.
6: Now, tell me about Campo.
3: Campo's doing almost as well.
6: And Friso?
3: Friso, never heard of him. No, besides the Admiral, Campo's the only candidate.
6: Friso isn't a candidate. It's a drink.
3: You mean like Basil?
6: Well, Friso is better than Basil, really, if you ask me.
3: I didn't. Lime gave me a nice percentage of the Basil concession, and there's no need for competition.
6: Competition is democracy.
3: Exactly. Here, let me read you Campo's dying words. I just wrote them. Beloved fellow countrymen, you see, we thought it we'd best let him die officially just on the election eve. More dramatic that way and a whole lot safer.
7: Come in, come in!
0: Hello, it's me.
7: Keep your distance, you're in quarantine.
0: Not anymore. I sought out the bars with my nail file. Besides, my spots are fading, aren't they, Susie?
4: A little, Harry, but there's such a lot of them, aren't there?
0: Joaquimo, I came here to make a confession.
3: Sorry, we haven't got time for that now.
0: No, this election has gone far enough, old
3: man. You got instructions from Washington?
0: No, I don't ever get any instructions from Washington. This was Susie's idea, Joaquimo. She just made up one of her little stories.
3: Wait a minute. Are you trying to tell me you are not the president's right-hand man?
0: Right.
7: You're under arrest!
0: Arrest?
4: What for?
7: Suspicion of being an American spy! Take him away!
0: En route to the Huzcal, my little escort party, and I encountered a new visitor to the island, a dapper ambassadorial sort of character with a crew cut.
8: Look here, are you an American?
0: I am.
8: Oh, thank heaven. Maybe you can get me out of this. My name is Lime.
0: Lime?
8: Did you say Lime?
0: Yes, Lime.
8: Not Lime of Buzzo.
0: Well, yes.
8: I'm Jones of Friso. Good day, sir.
7: Hello, get me the newspapers. Get me the newspapers on the phone. Quiet now, everybody. Quiet now. Let's keep our heads. Hello, hello. This is the office. Quiet! Here's your headline for the day. Lord, the Holmes is covered. Master Lord there. That's right. Call out the guards. Close all the bars and the billiard halls. Cut off the telephone.
9: Wait. I can improve that headline.
7: Yes.
2: Never mind the newspapers. Send the boys out to burn up the ballot boxes.
1: Too late.
2: What do you mean?
1: Too late.
5: It doesn't matter if he's a Trump or the lady.
1: Yes, but it does matter if he's alive.
7: Alive? You mean Trump isn't dead?
1: After all, he's just an innocent. He's been in America all this time working for Friso.
2: What's Friso?
5: Another one of those soft drinks.
1: Campo's been working as a bottle washer in the Scranton Works. Well, you know how Friso feels about Buzzo.
5: Signora, this is not a competition between photopaths.
1: Oh, yes, it is. Now, Friso sees a way to edge Buzzo out of Malignia. They've chartered a special plane.
2: A special plane?
1: Yes. President Campo is due into Malignia tonight.
2: Well, you know what that means.
5: It means a special plane for us going out. Well, Your Excellency, we have dared greatly. And we have failed.
10: Yes, what do you want?
0: My name is Jones.
1: Who cares?
0: Jones of Friso. Signora, Your Excellency, gentlemen, I beg to inform you that Malignia is liberated.
1: What do you mean, liberated?
0: You must face the logic of history, Signora.
11: Yes, democracy has come to Malignia by courtesy of Friso.
12: Friso!
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0: And now, Harry Lime.
1: Included in the liberation, I'm glad to say, was one slightly spotted jailbird by the name of Harry Lime. I was also included on the passenger list of the outgoing plane. And there you have it, the inside dope on the birth of a nation. I'll never go straight again.

0: Inside every Cape Plum, there's a nice clean stone asking to be let out. There's a very sweet sound to Cape Plums when you have them for afters.
1: Will you have a polo, dear Liza, will you have a polo, dear Liza, polo?
2: How very kind of you, dear Henry, I most certainly will. I'll have three or four, or maybe more.
1: But you take the old tube.
2: Because they happen to be my tube of polo, dear Henry. Have one.
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9: Dragnet, the documented drama of an actual crime. For the next 30 minutes, in cooperation with the Los Angeles Police Department, you will travel step by step on the side of the law through an actual case transcribed from official police files. From beginning to end, from crime to punishment, Dragnet is the story of your police force in action.
11: It was Wednesday, October 6th. It was cloudy in Los Angeles. We were working a day watch out of robbery detail. My partner's Ed Jacobs. The boss is Captain Didion. My name's Friday. We were on the way out from the office, and it was 2:40 p.m. when we got to Kesterson Boulevard. Number 1256.
12: Sounds like she's having a party, huh?
11: Yeah, try it again. Maybe they can't hear it inside.
12: Mm-hmm.
13: Yes?
11: Police officers, ma'am. You Ruth Thompson?
13: Yes, that's right. What is it?
11: Well, my name's Friday. This is my partner, Sergeant Jacob, Central Robbery. We'd like to talk to you a few minutes if we could.
13: Well, I have a party going on right now. A few of my friends are over. What'd you want, Sergeant?
12: It's about an Andy Powell, Miss Thompson. I understand you know him?
13: I did know him, yes. I haven't seen him for a long time. 3 or 4 years, anyway.
12: Mind if we ask a few questions about him? It won't take long.
13: All right. Come in, please.
11: Thank you. We're sorry to disturb you, ma'am. It's pretty important or we wouldn't hold you up.
13: It's all right.

0: Down the hall here.
1: Fine.
0: We can talk in the kitchen if you don't mind. It's my girlfriend's birthday today. Thought it'd be nice to have a little party for her.
1: Oh, I see.
0: Chair there, if you like. Oh, here, let me wipe it off. We spilled a drink on it. Probably Danny always spilling drinks.
2: Suppose you know about Andy Powell, Miss Thompson, what happened this morning?
0: What's that?
2: About Andy Powell. You heard what happened this morning?
0: Just what I read in the morning paper. They said he broke out of San Quentin, another man with him. True, then, he did break out?
1: Yes, ma'am. That's the information we have. There's an all-points bulletin out on him.
0: Well, I don't want to get involved in it. It's none of my business. Andy doesn't mean anything to me.
1: Well, at the time he was set up, you were engaged to Powell. Is that right?
0: Yes, but that was before he got into trouble, before he went to San Quentin. I saw him after the trial. I told him how I felt about it. I told him it wasn't any use.
2: You mean you called it off, that it?
0: Wasn't much else to do. It was robbery, 5 years to life. It wasn't the first time, either. Andy knew it'd be a long time, so die. Really, I had to tell him. I had to call it off.
1: We understand you were on Powell's correspondence list while he was up at Quentin. You wrote to him, did you?
0: Yes, the first couple of months. We haven't written lately, though. There wasn't any point to it, no point at all.
1: Well, when was the last time you heard from Powell, Miss Thompson? The last time you wrote to him?
0: Oh, 8 or 10 months. At least that. As I say, there wasn't much sense in going on. Andy knew he was in there for a long time. He couldn't expect me to wait all that time. Matter of fact, he said he didn't expect it. He told me that.
2: You've been up to visit Powell recently, Miss Thompson?
0: No, I haven't.
1: Well, and you haven't seen him since he went up to Quentin. You'll swear to that?
0: Why do I have to swear to it? I already told you. Andy doesn't mean anything to me. It didn't make sense. It's all over. I'm not even a relative. Why do I have to swear to anything?
2: You haven't seen Powell since he went up to Quentin, that right?
1: Miss Thompson, is that right?
0: What if I saw him, if I didn't see him? What difference does it make? It's none of my business.
2: Well, did you see him, Miss Thompson?
0: What difference does it make? I don't have anything to do with him. He doesn't mean anything to me. I told you.
1: Did you see him?
0: This morning.
1: When?
0: Late this morning, about 10:30.
2: Was he alone?
0: No, another man was with him.
2: Who was the other man? You recognize him?
0: Bert Selby. That's the way he introduced him. He didn't try to hide it. Some fellow he broke out of jail with.
1: What'd they want? Why were they here?
0: Clothes, money. Looked like the devil, both of them. Terrible.
1: What'd you give him?
0: They asked for him. Not that silly. Didn't trust me anymore, and they trust you. And he had a knife. I tried to tell him I didn't have any money. He didn't believe me. Came at me with that knife. I gave him the money.
1: How much?
0: About $17, $18. Some loose change. They emptied my purse. They took it all.
1: Anything else?
0: Clothes. A couple of suits of my father's. He died last year. They took his gun, too. Never thought Andy'd be that way. It was terrible.
2: What kind of a gun was it, Miss Thompson?
0: Colt revolver, .38, I think. They took that and the clothes and the money. It's about 10:30 this morning.
1: How come you didn't report that? You say you knew about the escape. You knew they were wanted, didn't you?
0: Why should I? They warned me about it. They threatened me. Said they'd come back and get me if I told the police. Look, I don't want to get mixed up in this. I'm engaged to a nice fellow now. We want to get married. I don't want to get mixed up in this. Andy Powell's nothing to me.
2: Did you watch the two men when they left the house here? You noticed if they drove off in a car?
0: No, I didn't. I just shut the door and prayed I was rid of them. Took my money, food, my dad's clothes. Don't make it any tougher, huh? Please.
1: Well, it's not a question of that, ma'am. We have to find him. We're going to need all the cooperation we can get.
0: I told you everything I could, honestly. Said they'd come back and kill me if I even talked to you. I can't do any more. I sure hope you don't find him.
2: How's that?
0: When Andy went out the door, it's the last thing he said. He said if the cops ever found him, there was going to be a fight. Terrible look on his face.
1: Yeah.
0: He said you'd never take him alive.
1: The APB had come in a few minutes before 8 o'clock that morning. It was from the warden's office, San Quentin. The two suspects had been assigned to an early morning work detail at the penitentiary, and they were first reported missing at the 7 a.m. count. Number one suspect was Andrew A. Powell, WMA, 29 years, 5'9", 175 pounds. Brown hair, blue eyes, tan complexion. Suspect number two, Bertram O. Selby, WMA, 31 years, 5'11", 160 pounds, blonde hair, gray eyes, tan complexion. Both of them had long criminal records. Both of them had been serving time for armed robbery. They'd used guns before. We figured if they had to, they'd use them again. Before we left Powell's ex-girlfriend, Ruth Thompson, we called the office and arranged for a 24-hour stakeout on her home in case the escaped prisoners returned. We also made arrangements for a stakeout at the downtown restaurant where she was employed as cashier. We passed along the information which the Thompson girl had given us, and a broadcast and an APB was gotten out on the suspects. 4.05 p.m., Ed and I continued making the rounds of all the known friends and associates of the escaped prisoners. We failed to come up with any more leads. 5.50 p.m., we went back to the city hall.
2: Clouding up again, huh? Over there in the east?
1: Yeah, paper says rain tonight and tomorrow. We can sure use it.
2: No, I can't.
1: What's the matter?
2: I haven't had a chance to get the shoemakers yet. Here, look at that. Hole in my shoe. Been meaning to get them half-soled. I keep forgetting.
1: Yeah. Well, don't tell me that's the only pair of shoes you got.
2: No, I've got another pair at home. They're not comfortable, though. Not broken in. It's trouble with this job.
1: What do you mean?
2: Shoes. You get a new pair, start wearing them around. It happens every time.
1: Well?
2: No sooner get the tops broken in, the soles wear out. It's a vicious circle.
1: Yeah.
3: Hi. What's the word?
1: Oh, hi, Jess. Anything in the book for us, do you know?
2: I don't know. I don't think so. I'll check it. How'd you two make out? Any luck?
1: Oh, not too bad, Jess. We know Powell and Selby were in town this morning. Good chance they're still here.
2: Mm-hmm.
1: Any kickback on that last all points we got out?
2: Well, nothing so far. Gaffney and Ricketts are running down a couple of possibles right now. One of them might pan out.
4: Nothing in the book, Joe. We're clear.
2: Just saying, Ed, on this Powell and Selby thing, got a couple of possibles we're checking on. Both calls came in the last hour. One was a holdup, Olympic near Vermont.
4: Mm-hmm.
2: Pawn shop there. Two men pulled it off, slugged the owner, took clothes, money, 12-gauge shotgun.
1: How about descriptions on the men?
2: Well, they seem to be fairly close. When I got over the phone, Gaffney and Ricketts are out talking to the victim. They took mugs of Powell and Selby along, waiting for their call back now.
4: Said you had two calls. What was the other one?
2: 211 and slugging out on Hollywood Boulevard, just above Western. A couple of thieves knocked over a dry goods store. Some take. Clothes and money. Descriptions are pretty close there, too. Hollywood division's covering. Waiting for their call back.
5: Does anyone want to smoke?
1: Yeah.
4: Thanks.
2: Thanks. Thompson girl is the only one who had anything, huh? None of the others could help you out?
4: Yeah, that's about the size of it. Apparently, Powell doesn't have too many connections in town. Selby has even less. No more than a dozen names on that list, were there, Joe? Friends, relatives?
1: An even dozen. A couple of bars Powell was known to hang out when he was in town. Checked them out, too. Nothing.
2: Yeah. Well, they sure made a beeline here after they broke Quentin. It's a good 500-mile stretch. If they don't have the connections here to help them, then what's the big attraction?
1: Yeah.
4: They could have some help lined up we don't know about. Somebody'd hide them out, keep them in groceries for a while.
1: It's possible they're making a run for one of the border towns, Tijuana, Mexicali. Maybe Powell figured on more help from the Thompson girl. Clothes and money. Enough to get him and Selby over into Mexico, huh?
4: She said all they got was $17. Had to cut corners to make it on that.
2: Mm. Robbery, Gonzalez. Oh, yeah, Jack.
1: Mm-hmm.
2: Mm-hmm. You sure? Yeah, okay, fine, thanks. Bye.
1: What do you got?
2: Jack Ricketts. He and Gaffney just finished talking to the owner of the pawn shop that was held up, the one on Olympic.
1: Yeah.
2: They gave him a handful of mug shots to check. He tabbed two of them.
1: Mm-hmm.
2: Powell and Selby.
1: 6:30 p.m. A supplementary broadcast and an APB was gotten out on the two suspects, and the Record Bureau's photocopy room turned out 2,000 copies of Powell's and Selby's mugshot for distribution. At 9 p.m., a theater on Western Avenue was robbed of $192. Powell and Selby were again identified as the holdup men. The robbery victim, the manager of the theater, said that both men were armed, one with a .38 revolver, the other with a sawed-off shotgun. Neither the manager nor the two witnesses were able to tell us how the thieves got away from the scene of the crime, if they were on foot or if they had a car. 11:20 p.m., a hotshot call came through on a holdup at a liquor store and delicatessen down on South Central Avenue. For the third time that night, Powell and Selby were identified from their mugshots as the holdup men. They'd used the same weapons, the revolver that they'd taken from the Thompson girl's home, and the shotgun that they picked up in the robbery of the Olympic Boulevard pawn shop. Again, the victims were unable to tell us how the suspects got away, whether on foot or by car. Midnight, 1 a.m., there were still no replies to supplementary broadcasts and bulletins which had been gotten out. 1:25 a.m., another hotshot call came through, this time on a holdup and a slugging at the 2050 room, a small nightclub on West 9th Street. Ed and I handled the call. For the fourth time, the bandits were identified as Powell and Selby, and for the fourth time, they'd made good their escape. We interviewed the manager of the 2050 room, a Herman Saunders.
4: Quite a few people in here at the time of the holdup, Mr. Saunders?
6: Yeah, good for Thursday night, 30 or 40 anyway. We sure left in a hurry. This is the second time this year we've been knocked over. Insurance company isn't going to like it too much.
1: Well, how much money did they take altogether, do you know?
6: A little less than $600 from the cash register, mostly currency, some rolls of dimes and quarters. Got another $100.50 from my wallet. That's about it. They didn't take anything from the customers.
1: Now, you're sure about that identification, are you? There's no chance of a mistake there?
6: I'm positive. I'd know Andy Paul anywhere. I should know him. Like I told you, he worked for me a year and a half.
4: I was here at 2050?
6: Yeah, he worked behind the bar. Good man, too. I don't get it at all.
1: You mean why I went bad?
6: Well, yeah, that too. What I mean is if you're going to hold up a place, you don't pick a joint where everybody knows you. I spotted Andy as soon as I saw him at the bar. So did a couple of the waiters.
1: He wasn't wearing any kind of a mask. He didn't make any attempt to disguise himself?
6: No, stood there big as life, him and this other fella. Didn't waste any time either. They pulled the guns, lined up everybody in the place, and stood them against that wall over there.
4: Mm-hmm.
6: Real Wild West style. Took over the whole place. Acted real wild, Andy and this other fella. Must be crazy.
4: Nobody was hurt? Didn't slug anyone?
6: I slapped a few of the customers around. I thought for a while they were really going to get rough. They had us lined up against the wall. Andy was acting tough. Had this knife with him, good 4-inch blade. Went right down the line, jabbing people with it, threatening them. Must be out of his mind.
1: Now, you say he didn't take any money from the customers?
6: Yeah, that's right. They worked it pretty fast. Emptied the cash register, then my wallet, then they beat it. Never so glad to see anybody go in my life.
1: Well, how'd they get away? Do you have any idea on that?
6: Old guy who sells papers down the corner, he says he thinks he saw a car pull away right after the stick-up. Said it was a blue sedan. Don't know how much stock you can put in it. The old man's eyes aren't what they used to be.
4: Did you know Paul pretty well when he was working here, Mr. Saunders? I mean, did you know any of his friends, people he used to run with?
6: No, I didn't know him that well. He worked for me, that's all. I still have his old address, the place he was living when he worked for me. I can get it if you want.
1: Yeah, if you would, please.
6: Sure, no trouble. I just don't get it. Don't get it at all. Of all the joints in town he could have held up, he had to pick mine, the one place he'd be recognized. You'd think he'd have better sense, wouldn't you?
4: You'd think so, yeah.
6: How'd I ever hire a guy as dumb as that Paul, holding up the place he worked for? Biggest mistake he ever made.
1: No, he made a bigger one yesterday.
6: Yeah, what was that?
1: When he broke prison. 2:05 a.m. Further investigation at the scene of the latest holdup failed to turn up any new leads. While Ed and I checked on Powell's former address, which we'd gotten from the owner of the 2050 room, Gonzalez, Ricketts, and Gaffney continued checking the immediate neighborhood. In addition, a special detail from Metro Division was sent in to cover the entire area. The suspect's former address turned out to be a rooming house up on West Temple Street. The landlady remembered Andy Powell, but she had no forwarding address on him, and she could tell us nothing about his former friends and associates. We checked back with Gonzalez, Ricketts, and Gaffney, and they told us that besides the old newspaper vendor, the counterman at the coffee shop near the 2050 room had also spotted a blue sedan leaving the vicinity of the nightclub shortly after the holdup. He was able to give them the make, the model, and a partial license number. A supplementary all points had been gotten out on it immediately, and the information relayed to DMV and auto theft detail. 3:10 a.m. Ed and I completed our assignment in the investigation and went back to the office to check for instructions from Captain Didion.
4: Can't see how we'd be much use out on the street the way things stand now, can you?
1: No, I don't.
4: Everything's covered I can think of. Supplementary all points is out. Detail from Metro's working in the neighborhood.
1: Yeah. It's funny, isn't it?
4: What's that?
1: Well, this Andy Powell going back to that place he used to work and holding it up, that doesn't make any sense at all, does it?
4: That's for sure. Must have known somebody was going to recognize him. Couldn't have been a coincidence.
1: Well, there's only one way I can figure it. They don't care, either one of them. They got their money now, a car. They both got guns. They're out to go as far as they can.
4: Mm-hmm. Oh, hi, Jess.
7: Hi.
4: You just get back in?
7: Yeah. Hi, Joe.
1: Right. You as tired as you sound?
8: Worse. Fair piece of news, though.
1: Yeah, what's that?
8: Powell and Selby, they just found their hideout.
1: After 3 hours of canvassing the general downtown area, particularly in the vicinity of the last holdup, a team of men working with the special detail from Metropolitan Division interviewed a desk clerk in a small hotel on South Broadway who recognized the suspect's mugshots. The two of them had registered early the morning before under the names J.E. Dennis and Harold Thompson, both from Fresno, California. The hotel room was searched and two San Quentin inmate uniforms were found stuffed under the mattress of the bed. After the room was processed for fingerprints, there was no doubt that the recent occupants were Powell and Selby. The clerk had no idea when they were supposed to return. The hotel was staked out immediately, and the citywide search for the escaped prisoners went on. The following day, Thursday, October 7th, 11:30 a.m., still no sign of the suspects, no further reports or leads as to their whereabouts. The search went on. Ed and I signed back in at the office. 10 minutes later, a long-distance phone call came in for us.
4: When was that, Mort? What's that? Yeah, close enough, right. We'll let you know, yeah. Bye. Mark Gear down to San Diego.
1: Yeah, what do you want?
4: One of the traffic officers was checking a car about 8 o'clock this morning, 586 parking.
1: Mm-hmm.
4: Blue sedan, fits close to the description of the escape car.
1: Well, it's a pretty common model, isn't it? Did he say anything else?
4: Traffic man checked the inside of the car, glove compartment, found half a dozen rolls of dimes and quarters, same name stamped on all of them.
1: Yeah.
4: 2050 room.
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1: October 7th, Thursday, 1 p.m. After we got the report from Lieutenant Mort Gear that the escape car, along with a few dollars of the stolen money, had been located in San Diego that morning, Ed and I had a meeting with Captain Didion. It was beginning to look like our first hunch was right. Powell and Selby's 24-hour campaign of holdups in the Los Angeles area had netted them a fresh change of clothes and more than enough money to live on for a while. With the locating of the escape car in San Diego, it looked like the suspects were apparently taking the next logical step. A fast move over the international border into Mexico, a distance of less than 20 miles from San Diego. Probably they figured once over the line, they had a good chance of losing themselves. 1:40 p.m., on Captain Didion's orders, Jess Gonzalez, Ed, and I got in the car and headed south for San Diego with a supply of mugshots of the escaped prisoners. We got there a few minutes after 4 p.m. We went directly to the San Diego PD, where we contacted Sergeant Tony McGuire, robbery detail.
10: Tough week, huh? Yeah, they've been driving you crazy up there.
4: Just about, Tony. Four robberies in 24 hours, giving us a run.
11: How about Mort Gear? You around?
10: Yeah, he just went down the hall, Jess. Ought to be back in a minute. Why don't you fellas sit down?
4: Thanks very much.
1: Well, what's the latest, Tony? Anything since you picked up that blue sedan?
10: No, not much. Got the car in the impound, had it dusted for prints. We made them all right, both sets, Powell and Selby.
4: No sign of them around town?
10: No, got it pretty well covered, too. Not a trace.
1: Well, they're in a good spot to make it over into Mexico.
10: Hate to disappoint you.
1: What do you mean?
10: We think they already made it.
1: At 6 o'clock that night, Gonzalez, Ed, and I, together with Lieutenant Gear, Tony McGuire, and Sergeants Gayton and Schultz, drove south from San Diego to the international line. We left mugshots of Powell and Selby with the immigration officers at the entry gate. Then we drove into the town of Tijuana, contacted the local commandant of police, and he promised us full cooperation. He assigned a special detail of his men to work with us in covering the town. At 8 p.m., the block-by-block canvas of the city began. Every back alley, every bar, every restaurant, every hotel, they were all checked. The tourist attractions, the souvenir stands, the nightclubs, the High Life Pavilion. We went straight through on it, 8 o'clock that night until 5 o'clock the next morning. All it got us was sore feet and a mediocre lead from a native taxi driver. After being shown the mugshots, he told one of the Mexican officers in the detail that about noon that day, he'd picked up two Americans resembling Powell and Selby and driven them to the town of Tecate, another Mexican tourist spot about 25 miles to the east. 10:30 a.m., we drove over and checked with the police at Tecate, and they told us that two Americans had arrived in the town that morning. He invited Jess Gonzalez to go along with the three of his men to the hotel where the men were supposed to be staying. Ed and I waited in the office.
4: Hi.
1: Hi, Jess. What do you got?
4: Oh, not much. Went over to the hotel. The two men weren't there. Desk clerk says they told him they were driving out to a little village about a mile from here.
1: Mm-hmm.
4: Police commandant asked me to come back here and wait. Said he and his men would drive out to the village and check the men out.
1: That seems a little funny, doesn't it?
4: Well, he didn't invite me to come along. It's not a good idea to push him. I mean, after all, it's his jurisdiction.
1: Yeah.
4: We're supposed to wait here till they get back?
10: Yeah. Come out to him now. See, policia? Yeah. Si. About half an hour, yes, sir. All right, gracias. Goodbye, si.
4: The commandant, he and his men found the two Americans.
1: Yeah.
4: No go. They're not Powell and Selby.
1: Half an hour later, the police commandant of Tecate returned to the station along with his men and the two American tourists in question. One look at them and we knew we'd made the trip from Tijuana for nothing. Except for their build and the color of their hair, the two Americans bore little or no resemblance to Powell and Selby. 2:30 p.m., we headed back for Tijuana and we checked in with Mort Gear and the rest of the men. While we'd been gone, they'd chased down half a dozen leads, but none of them had panned out. The rest of the afternoon, we covered the racetrack at Agua Caliente and distributed mugshots of the suspects to all track police officers. The mutual windows were covered and also the foreign book. No luck. The six of us took time out for a bite of supper and we talked it over. Logically, the next place in line to cover was either the fishing town of Ensenada on the coast or the city of Mexicali further inland. We decided to try Ensenada first. 7:30 that night, we checked in at the Ensenada police station where we met with a local sub-commandant, Pedro Martinez. Like the other commandants in Tijuana and Tecate, he offered full cooperation and gave us a special detail of men to aid in the search. We gave him a supply of mugshots of the two convicts to distribute among his men.
4: Here you are, sir. These are pictures of one of them, Andrew Powell. And this one here is the other man, Bert Selby.
12: You all right? Thank you.
13: Juan? Juan!
14: Si. Si.
12: Yes. These pictures, Juan. Criminals. They're for distribution to the men, one each.
14: Si, si. ¿Estos son los hombres?
12: Si, si, ¿por qué?
14: Un momento.
12: Si. Excuse me, officers.
1: Yes, all right.
4: Go ahead.
15: ¿Qué pasa?
4: Joe, what is it?
1: Well, it's got me. I don't know.
4: See the look on his face when the chief showed him the mugshots?
1: Yeah, he's got something on his mind. Let's wait a minute.
12: Officers, I hope you'll excuse me.
1: Yes, sir. Anything wrong?
12: Well, my assistant, Teniente San Filippo, he says he knows the pictures of these men.
4: Oh, how's that?
12: He says he saw these men this morning here in Ensenada.
1: Yeah, he's sure about that, is he?
12: Yes, sir. He says he's sure. He says the two men were here last night, right here in the station.
1: You mean your men booked them in? They committed some kind of crime?
12: Oh, no, sir. They came in to report a crime.
1: 8:20 p.m. On further questioning, the assistant to the Ensenada Commandant of Police told us that the night before, two men answering Powell and Selby's description had come in to file a complaint at the Central Police Station. They charged that they'd had their pockets picked at a local bar while they were under the influence of alcohol. The two complainants, who matched Powell's and Selby's descriptions perfectly, signed themselves J.E. Dennis and Harold Thompson, both from Fresno, California, the same names and addresses that had been used by the occupants of the Southside Los Angeles hotel room where the discarded prison uniforms had been found a day and a half before. After a brief talk with the police commandant, he dispatched a special detail to go out and pick up the two men registered as Dennis and Thompson at a motel near the south end of the city. At the commandant's request, we remained at the office. 9 p.m., 9:30. The detail assigned to the job returned, but with only one of the suspects with him, Andrew Powell. While resisting arrest, the other suspect, identified as Selby, received a cut forehead and was being taken to a local clinic for treatment. The commandant briefed us on what had happened.
12: The rooms were searched, Officer Friday. Some money was found, also two guns, a revolver and a shotgun. Here they are.
1: All right, thanks very much, sir. Paul, how about it? You ready to cop out?
10: What are you talking about, cop out? What'd you guys come all the way down here for anyway? You can't touch us.
4: What makes you think we can't?
10: You can't, that's all. You know better. You can't arrest us down here. No jurisdiction.
11: We didn't arrest you, Paul. The Mexican officers did.
10: Okay, fine. Now, how do you expect to get us out of Mexico? Guess again, copper. You know you can't do it. You haven't got the right to.
1: Maybe. You want to tell us where you have the loot? The money you took in those holdups?
10: Why should I? Look, why don't you admit it? We got you beat. We got over the line. You can't touch us down here.
1: I don't bet on that, mister. Commandant?
12: Yes, sir?
1: You want to tell them how it stands?
12: I will see that the general in charge of the Northern District is notified in the morning of your case. He will see that you and your partner are deported.
10: What are you trying to pull? You can't do that. You know it. It's illegal.
4: So is robbery, pal. Come off it.
10: Doesn't make any difference. You can't touch us in Mexico. It's against the law. You can't touch us.
12: A popular misconception, Mr. Powell. I'm afraid you have made a mistake. If you like, you can pass the word.
1: How long would it be for us to receive the prisoners at the line, sir?
12: I don't know. A long time, I think. Maybe as long as 1 o'clock tomorrow.
10: You know, you can't do this. You'll never get away with it. I know a lawyer in Tijuana. I'll get him to straighten that out.
12: You understand, Sergeant, we can't hand this man over to you now. But if you will be at the international border at 1 o'clock tomorrow, I'm sure they'll be crossing over.
10: You can't do this. It's illegal. You know you can't.
1: We're going to try.
10: Wasting your time? Why don't you admit it? You can't arrest us. We got over the line. We got you beat. You can't arrest us, and you know it. You know that, don't you?
1: There's only one thing I know for sure, Powell.
10: Yeah?
1: San Quentin. You got out, and you're going back.
7: The story you have just heard was true. The names were changed to protect the innocent.
9: On December 9th, trial was held in Superior Court, Department 87, City and County of Los Angeles, State of California. In a moment, the results of that trial.
7: Now, here is our star, Jack Webb.
1: Thank you, George Fenneman. Friends, try a pack of Fatimas tomorrow and compare them yourself. We're so sure that you'll enjoy Fatima's extra mild and soothing smoke that we'll give you your money back if you don't enjoy Fatima more than the king-size cigarettes you've been smoking. Now, in my opinion, nothing proves our confidence in Fatima more than that. So buy a pack tomorrow. I know you'll agree with me that Fatima is the best of all king-size cigarettes. That in Fatima, the difference is quality.
9: And Andrew Powell and Bertram Selby were deported from Mexico as undesirable aliens and turned over to U.S. authorities at the international border. They were immediately arrested by police officers on the American side and returned to Los Angeles for trial. They pled guilty to 4 counts of first-degree robbery and received sentences as prescribed by law. First-degree robbery is punishable by a prison term of from 5 years to life. After being returned to San Quentin, Powell and Selby were filed on, tried, and convicted of escape. Both of them are now serving life terms in Folsom State Penitentiary, Represa, California.
7: For their cooperation in preparing tonight's broadcast, Dragnet wishes to thank Chief of Police Adam E. Jansen and the San Diego Police Department. I've just heard Dragnet, a series of authentic cases from official files. Technical advice comes from the Office of Chief of Police W.H. Parker, Los Angeles Police Department. Technical advisors, Captain Jack Donahoe, Sergeant Marty Wynn, Sergeant Vance Brasher. Heard tonight were Barney Phillips, Whit Connor, Herb Ellis. Script by Jim Moser. Music by Walter Schumann. Hal Gibney speaking. Fatima Cigarettes, best of all king-size cigarettes, has brought you Dragnet, transcribed from Los Angeles. Now, it's Counter Spy on NBC.

0: Danger is my assignment. I get sent to a lot of places I can't even pronounce. They all spell the same thing, though. Trouble. But when I walk into the commissioner's office, I don't realize this assignment's going to wind up with a native bandit giving me a big break by heaving a knife at me.
1: Morning, Commissioner. Ruth said you wanted to see me.
2: I do, Steve. And don't bother to sit down. Your plane leaves for Malaya in 1 hour.
1: Malaya? Look, I just got out of one jungle. Don't tell me you're sending me back into another one.
2: That's just what I am telling you, Steve.
1: Aren't you sort of stretching my luck a little?
2: That's the right word for it, all right.
1: Stretching?
2: Yeah.
1: What do you mean?
2: Rubber.
1: A jokester yet? Okay, what's the deal?
2: Steve, take any list of vital war materials. Rubber's near the top.
1: So, what am I supposed to do? Go over to Malaya and tap a few rubber trees?
2: You don't have to. They've quite a few thousand natives on the job already over there. No, it's what's happening after the rubber is harvested that we're interested in.
1: Just what is happening?
2: A gang of so-called bandits has been raiding the various plantations, Steve. They're organized and equipped like a small army. They've been setting fire to buildings, terrorizing the natives, and in general interfering seriously with the entire operation over there.
1: I see. Look, isn't this a matter for the British?
2: Well, they've asked our cooperation in the matter, Steve, and I think the main reason is there's a rumor that the leader of these bandits is an American.
1: What?
2: To our knowledge, nobody's ever gotten a good look at this leader, or at least lived to tell about it. Steve, it's vital to both countries that we smash this gang.
1: Whom do I work with?
2: A British intelligence agent named Willoughby. He's waiting for you in Singapore right now. Steve, get over there. Work with Willoughby, and then go anywhere and do anything that's necessary to put these bandits out of business for keeps. Well, that's it. You've got your assignment. Good luck.

0: National Broadcasting Company is presenting Dangerous Assignment, starring Brian Donlevy as Steve Mitchell, colorful two-fisted government agent. At all those places of the world where danger and intrigue walk hand in hand, there you'll find Steve Mitchell on another Dangerous Assignment.
1: Sure, I've got my assignment. Just a simple matter of scouring the Malayan jungle to find out who's been burning up a few assorted rubber plantations. And I've got an uneasy hunch that whoever it is has a king-size hot foot reserved for me. It's Friday when my plane lands in Singapore, and I head for the office of the British agent, Willoughby.
2: Thoroughly lost in this, Mitchell.
1: I understand there's a rumor that the leader of these bandits is an American.
2: Yes, that's the rumor. What it's worth, I don't know.
1: None of the bandits has ever been captured, huh?
2: Not one of the blighters, no. We've set several traps for them, but they've avoided them very skillfully.
1: What sort of traps, Willoughby?
2: Well, we've doubled our patrols in the whole area. We've also converted several of the plantations which haven't yet been attacked into miniature fortresses. Concealed machine gun emplacements, troops hidden in foxholes, and so on. But they always seem to know which plantations are guarded and which aren't. As I said, their information appears to be amazingly accurate.
1: Yeah. Has anybody ever gotten a good look at this bandit leader?
2: I'm not sure, Mitchell. There's one person who may have.
1: What do you mean, may have?
2: It's a little chap in the next room.
1: Mm-hmm.
2: Hey, Mr. Perkins, would you step in here a moment, please?
3: All right.
2: This is Steve Mitchell, agent from the United States, Mr. Perkins. Steve, Mr. Perkins, an importer.
3: How do you do?
1: Mr. Perkins?
2: Would you mind repeating your story to Mr. Mitchell, Perkins?
3: Very well. As Mr. Willoughby told you just now, I'm an importer, Mr. Mitchell. And in the course of my business, I make frequent trips into the jungles to the north of here.
1: I see.
3: Now, last week, I was staying at a friend's plantation deep in the interior. And suddenly, this gang of bandits attacked the plantation about midnight, as I remember.
1: Go on.
3: My friend ran out of the house as soon as he heard the shots. He was killed on the spot. Well, apparently, the bandits didn't expect there would be anyone else in the house, so they didn't enter immediately. They set fire to the outbuilding, and during the excitement, I was able to crawl out of the window and into the jungle.
1: Well, I'm sorry to hear about your experience and the loss of your friend, Perkins, but I don't quite see what connection this has with...
3: Well, it was after my return here to Singapore that my real troubles began, Mitchell.
1: What do you mean?
3: Well, 2 days ago, I was almost run down in the streets. Well, I'm convinced it was a deliberate attempt on my life. Well, last night I was fired upon.
1: What?
2: Yes, it appears that someone is quite anxious to put Mr. Perkins out of the way, Mitchell.
1: But why?
2: Well, it's my theory that Perkins may have seen the bandit leader in action.
1: But how did they know you were there at the plantation during the raid, Perkins?
3: Well, my coat. In my haste to escape, I left my coat in my room. You see, it had my name in it.
1: I get it. They found the coat and figured out you must have been there and must have seen them. Perkins, did you see any of them?
3: Yes. Well, there was a lot of confusion, of course, but after I slipped into the jungle, I saw several figures in the clearing.
1: Well, now, don't panic about it. Did you get a good look at them?
3: Only a brief one.
1: Was one of them an American?
3: Well, I really couldn't say. Remember, it was in the middle of the night, and the only illumination came from the fires they'd set.
1: You think you'd recognize any of them if you saw them again?
3: Well, that's the same question Mr. Willoughby asked me. And all I can say is that I don't know.
1: You know, Willoughby, it's pretty obvious to me that this bandit leader is somebody who's known in the interior.
2: That's my notion, too, sir, old boy.
1: Yeah, he could figure that Perkins would be making other trips into that country and might spot him, all of which gives me the idea what our one chance of finding him is.
2: You have in mind a trip into the interior for the three of us?
1: Yep.
2: Yes, I've already broached the subject to Mr. Perkins, but he doesn't seem to think very highly of it.
1: Oh?
3: Gentlemen, I'm sure you understand my position. Frankly, I'm not a particularly courageous man. There have already been 2 attempts on my life right here in Singapore because of this. And to return to those jungles, it seems to me I'd be inviting my own murder.
1: Yeah, we understand your position perfectly, Mr. Perkins. But I hope that you understand just how important this deal is.
3: Well, I
1: these
3: do...
1: These bandits are seriously interfering with the production of the raw material that's vital to both of our countries.
3: I know that, Mr. Mitchell. It's just that
1: right now, you're apparently the one man who can put the finger on their leader.
3: I don't know...
1: Willoughby and I'll give you all the protection that's humanly possible if you make this trip with us.
3: All right, Mr. Mitchell.
1: Thanks a lot, Mr. Perkins.
2: Yes, I'll second that. How soon can you be ready?
3: Oh, it shouldn't take me long to pack my suitcase. Not more than an hour, I'd say.
2: Very well. We'll leave in an hour, then.
1: We go part way by train, take a jeep as far as we can, and then start out on foot through the jungle. It's hot and damp, and Willoughby's in front, Perkins in the middle, and I'm bringing up in the rear, and all three of us are trying to look in every direction at once.
3: These bandits could be hiding anywhere around us.
2: That's a possibility, of course, but I rather doubt it. It seems more likely that their main camp is farther in the interior.
3: But they may have scouts watching this very trail. Look, why can't we take a boat up the river?
1: We get out in the middle of that river, we'd really be making targets of ourselves. No, it's safer here in the jungle.
3: Oh, dear. What was that?
1: Oh, a bird or an animal, sounded like.
3: Oh, and it sounded like somebody getting killed.
1: Take it easy, Perkins. Hmm? How much farther to the first plantation on our list, Willoughby?
2: Oh, it can't be more than a mile or so.
3: Another mile of this jungle? Oh, I wish I'd never agreed to make this trip. I can't get rid of the feeling that I'm walking into a death trap.
1: What an optimist. Perkins, 5 will get you 10. We'll make it to the plantation safe and sound.
3: You will pardon me if I do not accept your wager, Mitchell, but I certainly hope you're right.
1: Hey, watch out.
3: What is it?
1: Up in that tree. I got him. Mitchell.
4: I told you they'd have scouts watching.
1: Get your head up out of the dirt and take a look, Perkins.
3: Hmm?
1: That was no scout, unless they're wearing snakeskins these days.
3: What? Oh, dear. Hanson.
2: 15 feet if he's an inch. Thanks, old chap. Looks like the rascal have zeroed in on me.
1: Great. We've not only got bandits to watch out for, now it's snakes yet. Come on, let's speed it up a little, huh?
2: Well, here's our first plantation.
3: Well, we made it after all.
1: Yeah. Hey, quite a spread. Who owns it?
2: Absentee Corporation, oh boy. The resident manager is a chap named Hartford. He's standing there by the checking shed.
1: British?
2: No, American.
1: Oh?
5: Hello, Willoughby.
2: Afternoon, Hartford.
5: Still poking around the bushes looking for the bandits?
2: Quite. Hartford, I'd like you to meet Mr. Mitchell, a newspaper correspondent.
1: Pleased to meet you, Hartford.
5: A little off your beat up in this neck of the woods, aren't you, Mitchell?
1: Oh, I don't know. My beat's where there's news, Hartford. And these attacks on the plantations come under that heading, I think.
2: Troops arrive yet, Hartford?
5: Yeah, they're dug in around the edge of the plantation. Say, according to that meeting all of us had 2 weeks ago, you were going to put some extra patrols in this area.
2: That's right.
5: Any of them around here?
2: Oh, here and there, Elbar.
1: Okay, if I nose around the plantation a little, Hartford.
5: Okay, go ahead.
1: Thanks. Come on, Brown.
2: I'll tag along with you, Mitchell. Yeah, make sure you don't get lost.
1: Okay.
2: We'll check for you before we leave, Hartford.
5: Okay.
1: Willoughby.
2: Huh?
1: What's this meeting Hartford was talking about?
2: Oh, it was 2 weeks ago, Mitchell. We called in all the plantation owners and managers to outline and set up plans for the defense of the plantation against these attacks by the bandits.
1: Then Hartford or any other plantation owner or manager knows the defense plans for all the plantations?
2: That's right.
1: Perkins, you recognize Hartford?
3: I couldn't be sure.
2: Say, Mitchell, you think that Hartford could be involved in this?
1: Right now, I don't think anything, Willoughby. I'm just trying to find out. Brother, look at those machine gun emplacements.
3: Oh, the bandits would surely not attack a place as heavily armed as this.
1: Maybe they would, if they knew just where the machine guns were located. Perkins, any of those workers over there look familiar to you?
3: No, I've been looking at all of them very closely, but I don't recognize a single one.
1: How far to the next plantation, Willoughby?
2: Oh, it's 2 hours easy travel. There's a native village between here and there, and a well-marked trail.
1: Who owns it?
2: A Dutchman, Van Voorhees.
1: Okay, we better get started. I've got no hankering to be caught in the jungle after dark.
6: Welcome to my plantation, gentlemen.
1: Thanks, Van Voorhees.
6: After you.
2: Thanks, everyone.
3: Thank you.
6: You arrived just in time. Another hour and it will be quite dark. And in these times, it is not wise to be out after dark.
3: I hardly agree with that.
7: Good evening, gentlemen.
1: Huh? Well.
6: My wife, Sukala, gentlemen.
1: Hello.
7: I am honored.
6: Well, I should say my bride. 3 months now.
7: Yes.
6: The three of you will, of course, spend the night here.
2: Oh, it's very kind of you.
1: You were from this part of the country, Sukala?
7: No, I am not. If you excuse me, gentlemen, I will give the necessary orders to our cook.
6: Would you care for a drink, gentlemen?
1: Oh, a little later, maybe. Right now, I'd like to take a look around your plantation, if I might.
6: But of course, I will be glad to show you around. I will tell Sukala that we will be back shortly.
1: Willoughby.
2: Hmm?
1: She must be at least 20 years younger than he is.
2: The wife?
1: Yeah, and she's not from this part of the country either.
8: How long ago did these raids start?
2: Oh, they've been going on for between 2 and 3 months now.
8: Uh-huh. And 3 months ago, she married Van Voorhees and moved into this area. Interesting thought, isn't it?
1: We nose around the plantation. It's fortified just like the other one, but Perkins doesn't recognize any of the workers. We have a late dinner and turn in. Perkins' room is between Willoughby's and mine. I don't know how long I've been asleep when all of a sudden... the racket jerks me out of bed to the window. Tongues of flame are licking at the outbuildings. In the light of the fires, I can see guys running around shooting up the place. So here we've been breaking our backs to find the bandits. But the way it's turned out, the bandits have found us.

0: are listening to Dangerous Assignment, starring Brian Donlevy as Steve Mitchell.
1: I ran to Perkins' room and jerked open the door.
2: The bandits, Mitchell, they would kill me.
1: Not if you stay undercover, Perkins. Oh. I'm going outside and see if I can lend a hand.
3: The house.
1: How could they have gotten through the defenses, Willoughby?
4: They must have known exactly where they were and infiltrated between them. They've already blown up two machine gun emplacements with hand grenades, and they've killed the troops at the third over there.
1: Okay. Round up what troops are left, Willoughby. I'm going to make a try for that machine gun.
5: I start circling towards the machine gun. Suddenly a native looms up in front of me, an ugly scar on his cheek and in his hand. A long knife that's even uglier. I dropped to one knee. The knife whistled over my head. I dive for him, but he scrambles into the bushes. I throw a shot at him. I don't know whether it takes effect. Then I spot another bandit drawing a bead on me. This time I don't miss. I finally get to the machine gun. I swing it around. The rest of the bandits melt away into the jungle, but by now the damage has been done. I join Willoughby and Van Voorhees on the front porch of the house.
3: The house itself is untouched, but that is the only thing there is. The plantation itself is a complete loss.
4: Well, it was an infernally well-organized attack, Mitchell. They got right into the machine.
1: Hey, wait a minute.
4: What's the matter?
1: Perkins, come on. I want to make sure he's okay.
4: Well, where was he during the shooting?
1: I went in his room, told him to stay undercover, but those bandits seemed to know everything else. They could have known he was on the plantation, too. Well, here we are. Perkins. Hey, where is he?
6: He's nowhere in sight.
1: Perkins! Oh, great. If they've gotten him, we're licked.
6: But he might have done what he did during that attack before, escaped through the window.
1: It's closed. I'll try this closet, then we better... Perkins.
2: Is it all over?
1: Yeah, it's all over, Perkins. You can climb down off that closet shelf.
2: Well, you told me to stay undercover, Mitchell.
1: Yeah, you sure took me, literally. And I guess it's just as well. Come on, Willoughby. Let's go talk to Van Voorhees.
6: Right.
2: Mitchell, isn't there someplace else where we can stay the rest of the night? I don't...
1: Look, this plantation is probably the safest place in the world right now for you, Perkins. The bandits have already done their job here.
6: And quite completely, too. I'd give a year's pay to know how those blighters are getting their information.
1: Yeah.
3: There, Michael. The plantation is a complete loss, but we are still unharmed. And that is the important thing. Oh, gentlemen, my wife is quite upset over this. I've been trying to tell her that...
2: Gentlemen, if you will excuse me, please.
6: What are you going to do, Van Voorhees?
3: I think the only thing to do is to get out of here. I've been trying to talk my wife into leaving, but she thinks we should stay and try to rebuild.
1: Oh? Tell me, Van Voorhees, had you known your wife long before you married her?
3: Why, no. Only a short time. Why do you ask?
1: She came here to live about 3 months ago, and it was shortly after that that these raids started. Raids that are obviously based upon inside information.
3: Hey, Mitchell, I have extended to you the hospitality of my house, but I have not extended to you the right to make accusations against my wife.
1: I'm not making accusations, Van Voorhees. I'm just trying to find out who's heading up this gang of bandits.
3: I would stake my life that my wife is not involved in such a thing.
1: I see. What would you stake on your neighbor, then, Van Voorhees?
3: Neighbor?
1: The American, Hartford, manager of the next plantation back.
3: Hey, Mitchell, the only thing I know about this Hartford is that I do not trust him.
1: Why not?
3: I do not know. I simply do not trust the man.
6: Mitchell, you pointed out earlier that Hartford had complete information on the defenses of these plantations.
1: Yeah.
2: Hartford also knew we were coming to this plantation. Perhaps he recognized me, and that is why...
3: Visitor, at this time of night... Hartford.
1: Well, speak of the devil, Willoughby.
6: Quite.
7: I heard the shooting and saw the flames, Van Voorhees, so I headed for your plantation here to see what the trouble is. Well, looks like I got here a little too late. Sure made a mess of the plantation, didn't they?
1: Yeah, they sure did, Hartford. Amazing how they knew just where the defenses were located, isn't it?
7: Sure is. It must be pretty smart, all right.
1: Either that or somebody's giving them pretty smart information.
7: Yeah. Could be. Got anybody in mind, Mitchell?
1: Yeah. Could be.
7: You know, you seem to be taking quite an interest in this deal for a newspaper correspondent. Funny thing about a newspaper correspondent, they do a lot of traveling around, visiting plantations.
1: Sometimes it's a pretty neat cover to accuse somebody else, isn't it?
7: Meaning what?
1: Meaning skip it, for now.
2: Well, gentlemen, I, for one, have had quite enough excitement for one night. And if you don't mind, I'm going back to bed.
1: Okay, one thing, though.
2: What is it?
1: Might be a good idea to lock your door, just in case. Perkins heads for his room and I go to mine next door. I stretch out on the bed and light a cigarette. At this point, Hartford is high up on my suspect list. He's in a perfect spot to have engineered the raids, but I can't forget Van Voorhees' wife, Sakala, either. She could fit into the deal somehow, too. Finally, I guess I doze off. A faint sound starts pecking at my brain. At first, I think I'm dreaming, but finally it pulls me awake, like a rustle of papers or a faint crackle of flames. Then it stops. I head for Perkins' room in a hurry. Perkins! You all right? Perkins! Locked. Perkins!
2: What is it?
1: Mitchell, open up.
2: Oh, very well. What's the matter?
1: Hey, you okay?
2: Oh, why, yes. Sleeping like a baby, as a matter of fact. Why?
1: Did you hear a sound a moment ago?
2: A sound?
1: A faint crackling-like sound.
2: Why, yes, but I thought I was dreaming.
1: Let's take a look out the window. Hey, look down there on the ground just below the window.
2: Oh, a cigarette. Still burning. Mitchell, that crackling sound you heard, it must have been the rustle of these bushes outside my window. Somebody was trying to get into my room.
1: Wait a minute. Look out the window, over there across the clearing.
2: Oh, two people. Why, it's Hartford talking to Van Voorhees' wife.
1: Yeah, comparing notes, maybe. Or setting up the next raid. Okay, throw your things in your suitcase, Perkins.
2: What? But why?
1: We're leaving.
2: Now?
1: Yeah, right now. Come on, get packed.
2: Oh, dear.
1: I go back to the living room. Van Voorhees and Willoughby are sitting there drinking cognac.
3: I have finally persuaded my wife that we should leave the plantation, Mitchell.
1: Where is your wife?
3: She went to bed half an hour ago.
1: I see. Willoughby, any of your roving patrols in this area?
5: Yes, one of them arrived here just a few minutes ago, Mitchell.
1: Good. Let's have them escort us back to Hartford's plantation.
5: Now?
1: Yeah.
5: But it'll be light in just a couple of hours.
1: And it may be too late. I'll explain later, Willoughby. Right now, I want to get started.
3: Very well, old boy. Mitchell, as long as Sakala and I have decided to leave the plantation, we may as well accompany you. That way we'll be sure of protection.
1: Okay, Van Voorhees. You and your wife pack up, and let's get going. Half an hour later, we shove off. Van Voorhees and his wife, Hartford, Perkins, Willoughby, the patrol, and myself. A little after dawn, we reach the native village that's halfway between the two plantations and start walking through it.
7: Mitchell.
1: Yeah?
5: You told me that you saw Hartford and Van Voorhees' wife talking together.
1: That's right. They could have been cooking up another raid.
5: Well, is that why you went to get us and the patrol back to Hartford's plantation? I mean, you think the raid is scheduled for there?
1: Could be.
5: Well, what's the matter?
1: Keep walking. He doesn't see me.
5: Who doesn't see you?
1: Over there in that bunch of natives, the gent with a scar on his face. That's one of the bandits. He chucked a knife at me last night.
5: What?
1: Go on without me. I'll join you later at Hartford's plantation, and don't let anything happen to Perkins. The rest of the party moves on. I drop out of sight in the bushes where I can keep my eye on the village and the native with a scar on his cheek. After a while, he eases away from the village. I tail him through the jungle, keeping well back so he won't spot me. An hour later, he reaches a small clearing, and I know I found the bandits' main camp. There must be 24 of them lying around, and in the center, there's a guy trying to raise someone on a walkie-talkie.
8: Hello. Hello. Hello. Hello.
1: He's not having any luck, but I am, because a lot of things have suddenly fallen into place. I turn and start to leave. Then I freeze. One of the bandits is coming along the trail to the clearing. He'll pass right by me and be sure to see me. I've got to get the jump on him. I wait until he's right up to me. Then I dive for his neck. He drops his gun. Claws his throat. I know if he lets out one peep, I'm a dead duck. I increase the pressure. Tighter. Tighter. Finally, his knees buckle, and he slumps to the ground. I
5: drag him under the bushes and take off. It's the middle of the afternoon before I get to Hartford's plantation.
4: And I was getting worried about you, Mitchell. About to send the patrol back to find you.
5: I'm glad you didn't. Where are the others?
4: Oh, they're all inside the plantation house.
5: Good. That patrol leader around anywhere?
4: Yes, he's right over there. Lieutenant Sheffield.
9: Yes? What is it, Willoughby?
4: Mitchell wants a word with you.
5: I've located the bandits' main camp.
4: What's that? Mitchell.
5: Yeah, let's see. It's 3 p.m. That ought to give us time enough.
4: Time enough for what?
5: We're going to cook up a little gag, Willoughby. If it works, we're not only going to get the whole gang, we'll also nab their leader.
7: That I find mind furnishing the liquor, Mitchell, but I don't quite see the reason for suddenly having a cocktail party.
5: Oh, just felt like a little celebration, Hartford.
10: I do not think there is cause for any of us to be celebrating right now. My husband and I have just lost our plantation.
3: My dear, you must reconcile yourself.
2: I, for one, will feel more like celebrating when I'm safely back in Singapore, Mitchell.
5: Oh, cheer up, Perkins. The worst is over. That's why I want to celebrate.
7: But celebrate what?
5: Let's see, it's exactly 5:30 p.m. right now. In just 10 minutes, those bandits will all be captured.
7: What are you talking about?
5: It's very simple. You see, I located their main camp.
10: You found their camp?
5: That's right, Mrs. Van Voorhees. Lieutenant Sheffield and his patrol are closing in on them right now.
3: Oh, hey, Mitchell, my heartiest congratulations.
5: Thanks, Van Voorhees. Well, come on, Willoughby. Let's go outside and tell the rest of the troops they can knock off.
7: Right.
5: Okay, Willoughby. Around to the back.
4: Yes. You think it'll work, Mitchell?
5: I don't know. It's our only chance of pegging the leader.
4: But I still don't see how you intend to find out just who it is.
5: Okay. Hold it here. Now we'll just listen for a while.
4: But listen for what?
5: Quiet. There it is. Coming from that corner room. Come on.
7: In the back door.
5: Now, down the hall. And keep it quiet. Here we are. Door is undoubtedly locked, but it's flimsy. One push ought to do it. Come on. We'll rush it together.
4: Sort of get back for a running start, huh?
5: Yeah, come on. Ready?
4: Quiet.
5: Let's go. Perkins! Complete with walkie-talkie. What? Trying to warn your boys.
7: What? Perkins?
4: He's going for his gun.
7: You'll never make it, Perkins.
8: Let go of me!
5: Sit down, Perkins. Sit down.
4: I've got his gun, Mitchell.
7: Hey, what's going on?
5: Very simple, Hartford. We just grabbed the bandit leader.
7: What?
10: This man?
5: Yeah, Perkins.
3: I do not understand.
5: Posing as an importer gave Perkins a good excuse to travel this area, picking up information. But when the plantations were fortified, he realized he needed more accurate information.
4: So he rigged up his story about being an eyewitness and the attempts on his life to give him an excuse to be brought to these plantations.
5: Yeah, put him in a perfect spot to transmit information about the defense to his boys by means of that walkie-talkie he kept in his suitcase. You see, Perkins, I heard one of your boys using a walkie-talkie in the jungle, probably trying to get in touch with you. It made a faint crackling sound, just like the one I heard last night.
3: Why,
5: and speaking of last night, Hartford, what were you talking to Mrs. Van Voorhees about?
7: What's that? Relax, Van Voorhees. I knew you didn't like me, so I decided to talk to your wife instead to warn her about Mitchell.
5: Me? Oh, now look, I'm not that big a wolf.
7: I don't mean that. You didn't sound like a newspaper correspondent to me, so I was getting a little suspicious of your connection with this.
5: Well, that's the switch.
11: Sheffield to Mitchell. How
4: long? Oh, the walkie-talkie.
5: Yeah, let's have it. Thanks. Mitchell to Sheffield. Go ahead.
11: 3 bandits captured 10 minutes ago.
5: What? Only 3? What happened to the rest of them?
11: Dead, you know.
5: Okay. Good work, Sheffield. Over and out. Well, I guess that's the crop. And, Perkins, after you face the court of law for the various murders you're responsible for, I don't think you'll have much time left. Yep. You had a pretty neat scheme going, but I guess you forgot the ancient Malayan proverb.
2: What are you talking about?
5: Man who tried to do bad things with walkie-talkie, when law gets through with him, will do neither one.
4: Neither one?
5: No walkie, no talkie.

0: Dangerous Assignment, starring Brian Donlevy as Steve Mitchell, is written by Bob Reif and Adrian Jondo, with music by Robert Armbruster, and is produced and directed by Bill Karn. Be with us next week at this same time when Brian Donlevy, starring in the role of Steve Mitchell, will embark on another Dangerous Assignment. Dangerous Assignment came to you from Hollywood. Next, enjoy The Man Called X and your hit parade on NBC tonight.
1: Is that proper farmhouse cheddar?
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1: What about that?
2: No. It's quite nice, though.
1: Is it? Do you think I might try a piece? Have 2 ounces, please.
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5: This is Orson Welles, speaking from London. Here in the grim stone structure on the Thames, which houses Scotland Yard, is a warehouse full of souvenirs, where everyday objects, a skipping rope, a glass, an iron, a stepladder, all are touched by murder. And you take this key.
6: This was on the floor beside the body, sir.
7: A door key. The kind that fits only one lock. But whose?
6: Perhaps the murderer's, sir.
5: Today, this key can be seen in the Black Museum.
8: From the annals of the Criminal Investigation Department of the London Police, we bring you the dramatic stories of the crimes recorded by the objects in Scotland Yard's Gallery of Death, the Black Museum.

0: For here we are in the Black Museum, Scotland Yard's museum of murder. Here lies death, arranged neatly on the shelves and tables open to your view. Now here's a spoon. It's a simple household spoon. Our murderer was meticulous. With this he measured out a careful dose of poison. That oar up there on the wall, that was used by the stroke of a famous rowing aide at Henley. Later it was used in anger, swung at a man who stood on the edge of a pier, stunning him. The man drowned in the Thames very quickly. Ah, here we are. Here's the key. An ordinary key. The kind used to open most of the front doors in London. Once this key was in the pocket of a man who was waiting for another in his room at the Kingsley Arms Hotel in Surrey.
1: Regan?
2: I'm sorry.
3: Excuse me, sir. I'll just turn the bed down.
2: Certainly. I'm waiting for Mr. Regan. You don't happen to know what time he'll be back, do you?
3: No, sir, but if you wait here, you're sure to catch him.
2: Thanks, I will. I particularly want to see him.
0: The conversation lapsed. The visitor sat down again. The maid completed her work and left, stealing a glance at the young man as she closed the door behind her. Night fell. Lights came on in the guest bedrooms. But in one room, the number on the door was 22, a man sat alone in the darkness, waiting. The night passed, and morning came. In the hotel, there were beds to be made, rooms to tidy. No answer from room 22. The maid was pleased to work.

0: be accomplished without interruption. She was thinking of this as she opened the door. Stepped in. The bed was unused, turned down just as she'd left it. Sunlight was flooding through the two windows. And on the floor, a man lay dead. The manager called the police. The police requested the assistance of Scotland Yard. And Inspector Sidney Russell and Detective Sergeant Hobbs were sent down to Surrey.
1: This is the room, sir. Number 22.
2: Has anyone been in there since the maid found the body?
1: No one, Inspector, except myself and the local police sergeant. On his orders, I kept the room locked.
2: Good, ma'am.
1: There you are.
2: Thank you. I'll let you know when we need you, sir.
0: The two detectives covered the room, and in their quick survey of the murder scene, they found several leads.
3: His wallet, sir.
2: Let's have a look at the identity card, Sergeant.
3: There you are, sir.
2: Name's Thomas Regan. What else have you got there, Sergeant?
3: Roll a note, sir.
2: The killer either missed that or the motive wasn't robbery.
3: Oh, I don't think it was robbery, sir. His watch is still on his wrist.
2: Going?
3: No, sir. It stopped at 7:25.
2: That might have been the time the murder took place, though on the other hand, the watch might have run down this morning.
3: He was shot through the head, sir. Surely somebody must have heard that.
2: You would think so.
3: Well, here's a shell I found on the carpet.
2: Point 22. We'll keep this for ballistics. What else, Sergeant?
3: Oh, some silver taken from his trouser pocket, a handkerchief with the initials T.R. in the corner, and a cigarette lighter.
2: With the initials T.R. He's well labeled.
3: And this was on the floor beside the body, sir.
2: The door key, the kind that fits only one lock. But whose?
3: Perhaps the murderer, sir?
2: Unless it belonged to Regan himself.
3: Oh, it's not the kind they use in hotels.
2: No. Was he wearing or carrying a keychain?
3: No, sir.
2: Then the key would have been carried in his pocket along with his money.
3: Which hadn't been spilled onto the floor.
2: You may be right, Sergeant, but to make absolutely sure, that key should be checked against every lock in Regan's home and his office and everywhere he might have occasion to visit. If it does not belong in any of those places, then it seems to me that when we find the door that key fits, we find the murderer.
0: The detectives went downstairs to talk once more to the hotel manager.
1: Inspector, this is a terrible business. Listen to those men in the bar.
2: What about them, sir?
1: They're newspaper reporters. Oh, this is really dreadful. The notoriety, the reporters, the headlines. It'll ruin my business.
2: It wasn't very nice for Mr. Regan, either.
1: No, I suppose not. Poor devil.
2: What can you tell us about him?
1: Only that he was a commercial traveler.
2: He's stayed here before?
1: Oh, several times.
2: A traveler, eh? Did he work for any firm in particular, would you happen to know?
1: Yes, I do know, because they always paid the hotel bills. He worked for a London firm, Hardy and Sons Limited.
2: Thank you, sir. I'll leave the room upstairs locked until we have it photographed and checked for fingerprints.
1: Oh, Inspector, there's one other thing I'd better mention. I think it's important.
2: Yes?
1: A man called to see Mr. Regan last night.
2: Did you get a good look at him?
1: I didn't see him at all, nor did the desk clerk. The maid found him waiting in room 22 when she came in to turn the bed down.
2: Unusual, isn't it? Knowing Regan's room number? It suggests an acquaintance.
1: Not necessarily, Inspector.
2: Why do you say that?
1: We have a register here in the foyer. It's on that wall over there.
2: A room register?
1: Yes, just a card opposite the room number. Some people don't bother with it, but Mr. Regan always put his card up.
2: So that maid is the only one who saw this man?
1: Yes, Inspector.
2: Then I'd like to talk to her, sir.
1: Oh, I'll go and get her for you.
0: The hotel manager returned almost immediately with the maid. She was a young girl, very pale, her eyes still fearful from the sight she'd seen on the floor of room 22.
1: Annie Mitchell, Inspector.
2: How do you do, Annie?
1: This is Inspector Russell from Scotland Yard.
4: How do you do, sir?
2: Annie, what time did you turn down the bed in room 22 last night?
4: It was going on for 6, sir.
2: And I believe Mr. Regan was not in his room.
4: No, sir, but there was a man there.
2: Could you describe him to me?
4: Well, he was tall, fairly young-looking, and dark hair. He spoke educated-like.
2: I see. What did he say?
4: Just that he was waiting for Mr. Regan, and he particularly wanted to see him.
2: Tell me, would you know this man if you saw him again?
4: Yes, I think I would.
0: The inspector was well satisfied, but Sergeant Hobbs, who had been questioning the guests, had not fared so well.
3: Now, sir, I'm sorry to trouble you, but I have to ask you a few questions.
5: Really, this is most annoying. I've been kept here all the morning, and it's extremely inconvenient.
3: I quite understand, sir. Now, can you tell me whether you heard any unusual noise or disturbance during the night?
5: The only disturbance of which I'm aware is the disturbance created by the police this morning.
3: You didn't hear a shot, for instance?
5: Certainly not.
3: And you were in your room the whole evening?
5: Yes. Can I go now?
3: Yes, that'll be all. Thank you very much.
5: Well, it's certainly not been a pleasure.
3: It seems nobody heard a shot last night, sir.
6: Nobody at all?
3: Not a single guest, even those occupying adjoining rooms.
6: That's funny. Anyway, I'm leaving you in charge here. The police surgeon will be arriving to carry out a post-mortem.
3: All right, sir. Are you going back to London?
6: Yes, I think the case winds up there. The next move is to London to check that key against every lock in Mr. Regan's home and his office just to see if it fits.
3: I'm very sorry to bother you, ma'am, but I'd like to go right over the house, if you don't mind, trying the locks, and if there are any cases or cupboards, etc., that I might miss, I'd be very pleased if you'd point them out to me. I've come along to see if you can help me, sir, in connection with Mr. Regan. I want to know if there's any desk or a cupboard in his office, or the office door itself, which has a lock for which this might be the key. I believe you've a lock-up garage here, formerly rented by Mr. Regan. It must, of course, have a lock, and I'd be glad if you'd allow me to compare the lock with this. No, sir. I've checked every conceivable place connected with Regan, and the answer's the same everywhere. The key does not belong.
6: Mm-hmm. In that case, we have our answer. Somewhere, someplace, Sergeant, there is a door, and behind that door we'll find the murderer. You know, if I was a philosopher, I would say that it's rather symbolic that we have a key to which we must fit the lock. Still, I'm not a philosopher, I'm a detective, and it's our job, Sergeant, to find the lock, to find the door, and to find the murderer. And that's just what we're going to do, Sergeant. We're going to find the door that this key fits.
0: In time, they were to find the door. By patient, methodical methods, they came to the front door of a small flat. The key fitted. The same key that can be seen today in the Black Museum. Inspector Russell went back to London, certain that the crime had motive and that the motive would only be found by a search into the habits and associations of Thomas Regan. His first call was to the offices of Hardy & Sons, Limited, where he was speedily ushered into the presence of the reigning Mr. Hardy.
7: Come in, Inspector. Sit down.
8: Thank you, sir.
7: Shocking business. Now, who could have wanted to kill poor Regan?
8: That's what we're trying to find out.
7: Of course. Shocking. One of our best travellers.
8: What do you know of his personal life, Mr. Hardy?
7: I may be able to help you there, Inspector. I believe in taking an interest in my employees. I've always encouraged them to bring their troubles to me.
8: And Regan had troubles?
7: Yes. He was a bachelor. Rather a gay one at times. I suspect he was having trouble over a woman.
8: Yes?
7: A married woman. She kept on ringing up to speak to him, and the thing spread in the office. He was rather embarrassed and slightly worried about it all.
8: Do you happen to know the woman's name, Mr. Hardy?
7: I'm afraid I can't help you there, Inspector. Though, wait a minute.
8: Yes?
7: He did mention something. That's right. I've got it now. He didn't want to tell me her name.
8: That's a pity.
7: But in admitting she was married, he did tell me that her husband was a doctor on hospital duty.
8: A doctor?
7: Yes, and one other thing I recollect. He mentioned her first name. It was Lindell.
8: And I have information that the man we want to interview is young. That suggests a hospital intern.
7: Yes, with a wife named Lindell. Not very much to go on, Inspector.
8: It might be quite a help. He never told you, I suppose, whether it was a London hospital or not?
7: He never said so, but I'm quite sure it would be. At least the wife lives in London.
8: What makes you think that?
7: Well, the number of telephone calls that woman made to Regan. Nobody could afford that many trunk line calls.
0: So they began in London, St. Bartholomew's Hospital.
2: An intern or a young doctor whose wife's name is Lindon.
0: The registrars of the big hospitals consulted their records, made special inquiries. St. Thomas's, Westminster, Guy's. Each one of them returned to shake his head. There are several hundred hospitals in the London area. Big general hospitals, small private nursing homes, special hospitals, children's hospitals, maternity, infectious, orthopedic hospitals. At the first 42, they drew a blank. Then, at the London Royal Hospital at last.
1: A young intern whose wife's name's Lindle. That's a funny one, Inspector.
2: It's all the information we have, Doctor. It's useless to ask, I suppose, whether you might have this man on your staff.
1: But we do have him.
2: What?
1: Well, at any rate, one of our interns has a wife named Lindle, Dr. Bowen. Dr. Felix Bowen. I'll send for him, shall I?
2: No, wait, Doctor. Could you give me some idea what this Dr. Bowen looks like?
1: Yes, I think so. He's young, 31, I think. Quite tall, dark hair.
2: Would you have his address here in your records, Doctor?
1: Certainly. I'll get it for you, Inspector.
2: Thank you.
1: And shall I send for Dr. Bowen?
2: No, I don't want to see him just now, and I don't want it known that any inquiries have been made about him.
1: Very well, you can depend on me. Is he in some kind of trouble?
2: Nothing to worry about just yet, sir. Now, if you'll get me that address...
0: Patients had paid off, the 43rd Hospital. Now, to interview Lindle Bowen... Inspector Russell went to the address he'd been given, a small flat in a good residential district. The lock on the door fascinated him. The urge to try out the key in his pocket was almost overwhelming. But instead, he knocked.
2: Mrs. Byrne?
4: Yes?
2: I'm Inspector Russell from Scotland Yard.
4: Scotland Yard?
2: May I come in?
4: Yes, of course.
2: Thank you.
0: She was young. An attractive woman, but her eyes were frightened.
2: Mrs. Byrne, when did you last see Thomas Regan?
4: Regan? Thomas Regan?
2: I think you know who I mean.
4: But I don't, Inspector. I'm very sorry.
2: Not at all, ma'am. Perhaps I'm mistaken.
4: Well, of course, I've read about him in the papers. That is, if it's the same, Mr. Regan.
2: It is the same. Mrs. Byrne, with your permission, I'd like to conduct a small experiment.
4: Experiment? I don't understand, Inspector.
2: It's quite simple. This key.
4: Key?
2: I'd like to try it in your front door.
4: But I...
2: Of course, if you choose to say no, then I won't be able to try it.
4: You won't?
2: But well, I also ought to warn you that I can return in a very short time with a warrant.
4: All right. Try it.
2: Thank you, Mrs. Byrne. I'll just open the door and insert the key.
0: The key turned effortlessly. And easily. Hope died in the woman's eyes. The inspector from the yard took out the key and closed the door again.
2: And now, Mrs. Byrne, you and I are going to have a talk about Thomas Regan.
0: That afternoon, several significant events took place. A gun was found beneath a pile of medical books. It was taken to Scotland Yard to the ballistics expert there.
3: The gun checks, sir. That's the murder weapon, right enough.
2: Little wonder nobody heard the shot in the hotel. It's fitted with a silencer.
0: A silencer. Evidence of premeditation. Late that afternoon, the record of its purchase was uncovered. The second significant event.
3: The gun was bought at a shop in the Soho district, sir. A second-hand shop 2 weeks ago.
2: By whom, Sergeant?
3: The description covers Dr. Felix Bowen. And the proprietor says he could recognize the man if he saw him again.
2: We'll give him that chance. Come on.
3: Where to, sir?
2: The hospital. To pick up Byrne.
0: The third event was Bowen's flight across London. Somehow, in some way, the doctor learned of the net that was closing about him and made a run for it. He was gone when the detectives reached the London Royal Hospital. They drove to his home, but he wasn't there. Now across England, the vast network of police communications went into action. The teletype carried the news of the fugitive.
9: Central to all stations. General alarm for one Dr. Felix Byrne, age about 31. 6 feet tall, dark hair. Educated voice, quietly spoken. Wanted on suspicion of murder.
0: Murder. The search was on. In 1,000 stations, vigilant eyes searched for Bowen. On the streets, on trains and buses, in restaurants and hotels. Within 24 hours, he was picked up.
10: I really must insist. This is a terrible mistake. I really don't know what this is about.
7: I'm sure you've got nothing to worry about, sir. Just answer a few questions, that's all.
10: Well, of course, I'm perfectly prepared to cooperate with the law. But I must insist on an explanation at once.
7: Yes, yes, of course, sir. You see, unfortunately, your appearance coincides with the description of a man wanted by the police.
10: Oh?
7: It's just a routine matter, sir. If you'll give me some proof of your identity, we can clear the matter up in a few minutes.
10: But I explained to the constable, it's no longer compulsory to carry an identity card.
7: Yes, I know that, sir, but before we release you, we must have proof of your identity.
10: Yes, but how can I...
7: You see, sir, we must be sure you're not the wanted man.
10: But I've told you already...
7: Now, Mr. Bowen.
10: Yes?
7: Yes. Dr. Bowen.

0: Inspector Russell?
1: This is Sergeant Thompson, sir. Hargett. We've picked up a man who we believe is Dr. Felix Bowen.
0: Hold him, Thompson. I'll be there in a matter of minutes.
2: It was Bowen, right enough. But if Inspector Russell hoped for an easy confession, he was disappointed. The doctor was defiant and tight-lipped.
3: I know nothing, I tell you, nothing whatever. This whole thing is an outrage.
0: I must remind you, sir, that your wife has made certain admissions.
3: My wife? What has she told you?
0: That she and Regan were having a love affair. That you found out. And the day before last, you went down to Surrey to see Regan. You returned late that night.
3: Did I?
0: And under a pile of medical books in your bookcase, we found the gun you used. The game's up, Bowen.
3: The game is never up, Inspector. Until it's lost.
2: The evidence they had accumulated was impressive. But juries are cautious, and defense counsels are often very smart. There had to be no loopholes. There had to be complete corroborating evidence.
0: I think we've got our man all right. The next thing is to prove it beyond all shadow of doubt.
4: What's the next move then, sir?
0: Well, Sergeant, there's one person who got more than a passing glimpse of the murderer.
4: Oh, you mean Annie, the maid at the hotel.
0: Right. We'll see how Mr. Bowen fares on an identification parade. I have a feeling he won't fare too well. Now, Annie, I expect you've heard of an identification parade.
5: Yes, sir, like they have on the films.
0: That's right, Annie, but this is not a film. This is the real thing. Before we go into the next room, I want to impress on you how important it is that you make no mistake. A man's life may depend on your judgment. So when you answer me, make sure, absolutely sure, beyond any shadow of doubt, the man you identify is the man you saw on the night of the murder.
5: Yes, sir.
0: Right, then. Now, in the next room, there are 8 men. I want you to follow me into the room, take a good look at each of them, and see if you can pick out from amongst them the man you saw in room 22 waiting for Mr. Regan.
5: Very well, sir. It's not the first gentleman. Nor the second. This is the man, sir.
3: That's a lie.
5: Yes, and that's his voice. I'd know it anywhere. This is the man, Inspector.
0: Well, Mr. Byrne, would you like to make a statement to us now?
3: I have nothing to say, except that I doubt that the evidence of a silly maid is likely to give you a conviction, Inspector, whatever you may think.
0: We're depending on more than that, Mr. Byrne. There are other witnesses, including a silent witness, a door key. That was careless of you, Mr. Byrne. Very careless indeed.
2: Bowen was identified also by the owner of the second-hand shop as being the man who had bought the gun some 2 weeks before. With that, the case was complete. A door key had helped to find a murderer. And that self-same key can be seen today in the Black Museum. Bowen killed the man who had stolen the affections of his wife. His was not a clever crime. It was premeditated, without a doubt, but clumsily conceived. For the young doctor was no student of the art of murder. Yet he might have escaped justice, had not a key fallen from his pocket. A key which ultimately brought the police to his front door. And now, until we meet next time in the same place, and I tell you another story about the Black Museum, I remain, as always, obediently yours.

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2: "21st Precinct, Sergeant Klein. What's the matter with him? How do you know he's dead? From what? Where is this?
3: You're in the muster room at the 21st Precinct. The nerve center.
2: A call is coming through. You will follow the action taken pursuant to that call from this minute until the final report is written in the 124 room at the 21st Precinct.
3: All right. You just wait there for the officers. No, right there. I'm sending him now. You just wait there and show them where he is. All right, thank you.
4: It's just lines on a map of the city of New York. Most of the 173,000 people wedged into the 9/10 of a square mile between Fifth Avenue and the East River wouldn't know if you asked them that they lived or worked in the 21st. Whether they know it or not, the security of their homes, their persons, and their property is the job of the men of the 21st Precinct.
2: The 21st. 160 patrolmen, 11 sergeants, and 4 lieutenants, of whom I'm the boss.
5: My name is Kennelly.
2: Frank Kennelly. I'm captain in command of the 21st. I was working my 4 p.m. to 8 a.m. tour. After I turned out the platoon for the night tour, I read the entries on the arrest record and blotter for an event-by-event picture of what had occurred in the precinct since I was last on duty. A little after 6, sector car number 3 came by the house for me, and I went on patrol of the precinct. When I returned to the station house, Lieutenant Gorman, the desk officer, told me things were quiet. I walked around the corner to a spaghetti house for my meal, which I finished at 8:40.
6: Captain.
2: Jan, how are you?
6: I didn't know you were in. If I did, I would have come over the table and said hello.
2: Oh, I was sitting in the back.
6: 125 on 4th Street. Out of 2.
2: I'll have a pack of spearmint.
6: Well, that's 134. You been seeing many ball games, Captain?
2: No, not this year.
6: 5, 40, 50, and 2. Me neither. You know, I couldn't whip up any enthusiasm this season. I'm a Yankee fan. I'm a Yankee fan from way back, but 8, 10, 12, 14 games out in front. How can you get excited? Guess the point where they're the whole league.
2: Yeah, it's got to be close to be interesting.
6: But at least the series might be interesting. Who do you pick?
2: I think the Brooks will take them.
6: You do? They never have yet.
2: Well, that's some ball club.
6: Well, yeah, they look like a ball club in their league, but wait till they get up against some competition.
2: Well.
6: Wait, I'll walk out with you. I want to get a paper. Ralph, keep your eye on the front, huh? I just want to take a look at the box scores. They clinched the pennant, you know, but there's no harm in checking on the batting averages. Yeah. You going to see any of the series games, Captain?
2: It's a little bit too rich for my blood.
6: Yeah, that's $10 a reserve seat routine. That's a little rich for anybody's blood.
2: Yeah.
6: Look at that fella. He's turning a fire alarm. Hey, you, all up there. Wait a minute. You, wait a minute.
2: I'm not going anyplace. Where's the fire? There isn't any fire. What'd you pull the hook for? Because I wanted it.
6: Where's the fire, Captain?
2: There isn't any fire. I'm a police officer. What's your name?
7: Ryder, Hal Bryan.
2: Don't you know it's a criminal offense to turn in a false alarm?
7: I know it's a criminal offense.
6: Captain, you want me to run around the station house? You want to get some help?
7: He doesn't need any help.
2: No, John. They'll be here. Don't worry about it. Why'd you pull the hook? Come on, look at me. Talk to me. Why'd you pull the hook?
7: Because I want to go to jail, that's why.
2: I want to go to jail. You will, mister. You can count on it. The essential factors in fighting a fire are the promptness of discovery and the speed at which firemen arrive on the scene. But speed has its hazards. As many or more firemen are killed and injured in accidents occurring while responding to alarms, as in the course of fires themselves. During the last calendar year, there were 13,981 false alarms in the city of New York. And to each of these, no less than 4 pieces of fire department apparatus and 2 police cars responded. In this case, the offender, Hal Bryder, made no excuses. Nor would he offer any reason for his act. He was questioned for some minutes on the street by myself, by other police officers on the scene, and by the fire captain in command of the apparatus which responded. After the fire apparatus left, he was taken around the corner to the precinct house, where, as arresting officer, I booked him in. How do you spell that?
5: B-R-I-D-E-R.
2: Any middle initial?
5: E, Hallie Brider.
2: How old are you?
5: 21.
2: Where do you live?
5: I live at 734 East 81st Street.
2: What apartment number?
5: 2B.
2: Bond is $500. Can be posted with me.
5: What do you mean, bond?
2: Bail. If you can get somebody to post $500 bail, you don't have to appear until he comes up in court. Otherwise, we'll have to hold you.
5: I want to be held. I don't want any bail.
2: Now, look, son, this isn't doing you any good. You must have had a reason for pulling that hook. Now, tell us about it.
5: I don't want to talk about it. Just lock me up.
2: Well, that'll come soon enough. How many other false alarms did you turn in?
5: None. This is the only one.
2: What was it? Just an impulse?
5: No, it wasn't an impulse. I thought about it. I thought about it a long time.
2: Look, that's my office across there. Go in there and sit down. I'll be in a minute.
5: Why?
2: I want to talk to you, that's why.
5: I've got nothing to say. I just want to be locked up.
2: Go in there and sit down.
5: Yes.
2: And I don't want to talk.
5: I don't want to talk to anybody.
8: That's an odd one, Captain.
2: Yeah, sure is.
8: Do you want to take this pinch yourself, Captain? You'll have to go to court in the morning.
2: No, that's all right.
9: Well, what's the matter with that guy, Captain?
8: Maybe he likes to hear sirens. I give him a boot.
5: Do you see his eyes? Looks like a user to me.
8: He did it that, didn't he?
2: I know he's a user. I wanted him to tell me.
5: What's his idea? What could he get by turning in a false alarm?
8: Well, what could he get besides a little time on Rikers Island?
2: I'll be in my office, Lieutenant.
8: Yes, sir.
2: All right, Hal. I want you to tell me what the trouble is.
5: I've got no trouble.
2: Haven't you? Stand up.
5: Why?
2: I said stand up.
5: Yes, sir.
2: Take your coat off.
5: Why?
2: Is that the only thing you know why? Take it off.
5: Yes, sir.
2: Put it on that chair there. Roll up your sleeve.
5: Father, what are you trying to find out that you don't already know?
2: Let me see your arm. How long have you been on the habit, Hal?
5: Long enough.
2: All right. Sit down. Why'd you pull the hook on that firebox?
5: It's a long story. You wouldn't be interested.
2: Well, who said I wouldn't?
5: Well, I'm not interested. Look, you locked me up. I don't feel like talking to anybody. I'm beginning to feel lousy. I feel terrible.
2: Are you married?
5: No, I'm not married.
2: You live on 81st Street there all by yourself?
5: Yes, all by myself.
2: You have any family?
5: What's this got to do with my family?
2: Where are they?
5: I don't have any family.
2: When did you shoot up last?
5: What difference does it make?
2: When?
5: Yesterday morning, not since then.
2: Who's your connection, Hal?
5: I've got no connection.
2: You must have been getting it someplace. Where?
5: I don't know. I don't know anything.
2: If you don't know anything, Hal, we'll teach you a lot around here.
5: Who are you calling?
10: 21st Precinct, Sergeant Klein.
2: Sergeant, ring upstairs to the detective squad and see if we can locate Lieutenant King.
10: Yes.
2: And ask him to come into my office for a minute, will you?
10: Yes, sir, Captain.
5: What do you need him for?
2: If you're a narcotics user, Hal, it's his job to find out who sold it to you. Why'd you pull that fire alarm?
5: I don't think you'd understand.
2: Maybe I would. Why don't you try me?
5: I told you it was a long story. It's cold in here, you know that? It's awfully cold in here. Now, I'm beginning to feel terrible, really terrible. I'm sick.
2: Put your coat on.
5: Yeah, thanks. That'll help.
2: You work, Hal? You got a job?
5: Yes, I did have. I did have until the day before yesterday.
2: What happened?
5: I got fired.
2: Why?
5: Why do you think?
2: How'd you get the habit? You should have known better than that. You look like an intelligent boy.
5: I'm very intelligent. Top 10 in my class. A big deal.
2: How'd you get hooked?
5: Well, it was this girl.
2: What's her name?
5: It doesn't have anything to do with it. I thought I could kick the habit anytime. First, it was just once in a while, and maybe two or three times a week, and then it got to be a regular fix every day. Every day.
2: Where is this girl?
5: I don't know where she is. I lost track of her someplace down the line. I don't know what happened to her. I haven't seen her in 5-6 weeks, a couple of months. Listen, I gotta loosen my tie, Captain. It's getting awfully warm in here. You don't mind if I loosen my tie, do you?
2: No? Go right ahead.
5: Thanks. But I was buying 2, 3, 4 caps a day. See, I had a good job, but it was beginning to cost me $40, $50, $60 a week to support the habit. It was too much. It was way too much, and it was getting so I couldn't get halfway through the day.
2: Well, I imagine you couldn't.
5: And when they fired me, there I was, with no money, owing everybody, not a chance in the world to get another job, and it kind of brought me to my senses.
2: Did it?
5: So I told myself, Hal, you're going to kick the habit. You're going to kick it right now. So I went home. You know what I did?
2: What?
5: And I went to the drawer, and I got the works. You know, the needle and the cotton and everything.
2: Mm-hmm.
5: Well, you know what I did with them? I broke them up and I threw them down the toilet. I said, Hal, that's all, boy. You're through. That's all. So I started to sweat it out. I stayed around the house. I didn't leave. And then I started to dry up. Just dry up. This cold turkey is awful. You know how sick I got. I told myself I was going to sweat it out, and I was sweating, too. I really was. Anyway, I had a bottle of whiskey there. I thought maybe that would help, you know, get me over the hump, so I soaked it down. And I soak it down. Anyway, I got stinking past that drunk. I just passed. Listen, is there a window open, Captain? There's an awful draft in here somewhere.
11: No window open.
5: Well, I don't know. Maybe it's just my imagination. I guess I'm just getting sick again. Anyway, I flopped down on the bed, and it was 11:30 in the morning before I woke up, and I wasn't feeling too sick, so I said, Hal, maybe you're over the hump. Maybe you're there.
11: Well, didn't you eat anything?
5: No, I wasn't hungry. I wasn't hungry at all. I just get into one chair, and I move to the next one, and I take my shoes off, and I put them back on, but I was going to sweat it out. I made up my mind I was going to sweat it out.
11: But you didn't.
5: No, I didn't mind. I shot up about 8:30 last night.
11: Well, that was last night. What about today?
5: Well, I didn't give up the idea of kicking the habit. I figured I'd make it because it cost me my last $6 for the 3 caps the night before. See, I didn't have a cent left, so... Anyway, I didn't care how sick I got. I really stuck it out. I really stuck it out at about 8 o'clock. And then I thought I'd better go out and get some air. See, that's what I needed, some air. So I went down the street and I started walking and walking, and it was getting worse all the time. It was just worse and worse. And I walked by where my connection hangs out. I just walked by, see? I didn't even stop.
11: You didn't have the money.
5: Well, that's true, but I went right by him anyway. See, I was feeling terrible. It was real bad, and I walked down the street, and I saw this car. And you know, it was in the back seat. There was a fur coat. And all kinds of things kept going through my head. Hal, get the coat, put it in soap, get money for a fix. Well, you know, I walked around the block 3 times past that car, and the last time I stopped, and I was just about to open the door, see? And I stopped, and I said, Hal, what's the matter with you? You know what you're doing? This is what you said wouldn't happen to you. You're not going to be a thief like everybody else on the habit, so I just walked some more, and I thought, Hal, if you're in jail, it's cold turkey, and there's no questions asked.
11: So you pulled the hook on the fire alarm?
5: Yeah, that's right, I pulled the hook.
11: To get in jail?
5: Yes, sir, to get in jail.
11: Now, Hal, that's the only thing you were right about. Stairs together to wait arrival of detectives from the narcotic squad who would interrogate the boy in an attempt to learn his source of the drugs. At 9:30, a car came by the precinct house and took me down to 86th Street and York Avenue, where one of the candidates for mayor in the forthcoming election was speaking to a rally. The crowd was neither large nor disorderly. After the rally broke up, I resumed patrol of the precinct. At 11:30, I returned to the precinct house. As the sector car drove away, I walked up the worn front stoop into the muster room.
3: 21st Precinct, Sergeant Klein.
12: Hello, Captain.
3: Sergeant?
12: All right. 11.
3: Yeah, now watch it there, Captain.
12: Huh?
3: Ain't sweat. The mendicant squad just dumped 6 moochers in here.
12: Were they picked up in this precinct?
3: Yes, sir. Seems there was a migration from the Bowery. They came up in a lump.
12: Oh, Captain.
3: Yes?
12: There's a young woman waiting for you.
3: No? Where?
12: She said she'd be right back. She asked if there was a phone here that she could use, and I told her there's no public phone in the precinct house. She'd have to go to the candy store down the block.
3: Well, who is she?
12: She's the sister of that boy who turned in the false alarm.
3: Oh. How about him? What happened?
13: He's back in the cells, Captain. A couple of men from the narcotic squad showed up and talked to him upstairs. Matt King came down with him. He said they're through with him to lock him up.
3: And did she talk to her brother?
12: Yes, sir. When the detectives brought him downstairs, she talked to him for a while in the back room. Then she said she'd like to wait for you.
3: See if you can get me Lieutenant King on the phone, will you? Is he upstairs?
12: Yes, Captain, I think so.
14: Excuse me.
13: Yes, sir. Step right up to bed. What can I do for you?
14: I want you to send a policeman home with me, will you?
13: Well, what's the trouble there?
14: Well, I tell you, my landlady won't let me into my room.
13: Why not?
14: Well, she claims I'm 2 weeks behind in my rent. She said I'm locked out till I pay up.
13: Well, are you 2 weeks behind?
14: Well, it's not the point, is it? The point is, does she have a right to keep my clothes?
13: Well, that's not our job to get your clothes back, mister. That's between you and the landlady.
12: Sir, King's on his way downstairs, Captain.
14: Oh,
3: okay,
14: well,
3: thanks.
14: Excuse me.
3: Well, that's all right.
14: I didn't mean to interrupt you. Now, well, can't you send somebody over there so she'll be at least reasonable? I don't care about the room. I can get a million rooms that I want to sing.
13: That's a civil action, mister. You'll have to get out of summons on her and let the magistrate work it out.
14: Well, I owe her the rent, all right, sir. That would count against me, wouldn't it?
12: Oh, there's Lieutenant King, Captain. Okay, thanks.
14: Well, the point is, I don't have a clean shirt to wear to work tomorrow.
3: Matt?
15: Hello, Captain.
3: How did you and the narcotic squad make out with that boy?
15: Well, I came uptown to talk to him. I had him in my office for nearly an hour. Not so good with him.
3: No?
15: No, sir, he wasn't carrying. Didn't have a thing on him. While they were talking to him, I sent Novak and Howard over to have a look in his room. They couldn't find the works or any junk over there.
3: Well, he told me he disposed of the works.
15: Yes, I know. He wouldn't open up to us about his connection. But from what he told you about where he was walking, right by his connection, he said.
3: Yeah, that's right.
15: And from where he saw the car and from where he pulled the fire hook, they've got a pretty good idea on just about the location his connection hangs out. They're checking around to see if they can spot him.
3: Well, what about the boy, meanwhile?
15: Well, there's no narcotics case against him, Captain. They thought the best thing to do was go ahead and charge him with a false alarm. Might get 6 months out of that. Couldn't do much better, even if they did have a case.
16: Okay, Matt, thanks.
15: I'm going out and get a sandwich. How about you, Captain?
17: No, much obliged. I've got a whole folder of reports in there.
15: Oh, that's his sister just came back in.
17: Yeah, they told me she wants to talk to me.
15: This is Reigate. This is Captain Kennelly.
18: How do you do, Captain?
15: How are you? I'll be back a little later, Captain.
17: Okay, Matt.
15: See you next.
17: They said you wanted to talk to me, ma'am.
18: That's right. If you have a minute.
17: In my office.
18: Yes, sir. All right. I suppose you know it's about Hal.
17: Yes, I know. Mrs. Reigate?
18: Yes, that's right. Mrs. Joan Reigate.
17: You want to have a seat there?
18: Yes, thanks.
17: How did you find out about this?
18: Well, I have a friend that lives in the same building as Hal. Right across the hall, as a matter of fact.
17: Mm-hmm.
18: When the detectives came to look in his apartment before, my friend called me on the telephone. They told my friend that Hal was arrested. He was over here.
17: Where do you live, Mrs. Reigate?
18: In Hempstead. You know, Long Island.
17: Mm-hmm.
18: Well, my husband stayed with the children, and I took the car and drove on in. I don't know what I could do, but I came anyway.
17: Did you know your brother was a narcotics addict?
18: No, I didn't. Not until tonight.
17: Didn't you know something was wrong?
18: Well, not exactly. We haven't seen him all summer, not since the middle of June. He used to come out to the house every other week or so. He likes the kids. He just adores them. Well, I thought he was busy and didn't have time. You know how it is. How bad is it, Captain? You read about people getting cured. I was just wondering what he can do, what I can do.
17: Well, anything can be done. It's up to him.
18: Yes, I know. We don't have much money. My husband has a small store out there. He's just getting started in business. We don't have too much, but anything I can do to help out, I'll be glad to.
17: What about your parents? Where do they live?
18: In Jersey. My father's dead. My mother remarried. She remarried a man with three young children. He couldn't go there. That would be impossible. I don't think she'd want him. I don't think she ever wanted him. Either of us. It's funny. She didn't want either of us, and now she's got three that aren't even her own. You were saying he could help himself. How can he do that?
17: Well, the public health law dealing with narcotics states that an admitted narcotic addict can have himself committed and subjected to treatment.
18: Oh, that would be good, but where would that be? In a hospital?
17: That's right, in a city hospital.
18: Oh, the hospital wouldn't be so bad. He's locked up back there now. He's never been in jail before in his life, never. The sergeant out there told me that his bail is $500. So $500 bail, he can get out. Well, what do you mean? You put up $500 or the city keeps the $500 or what?
17: Well, he's just put up as surety that he'll appear for his trial.
18: Oh, I never knew exactly what it meant.
17: If he appears for the trial, the bond is released. But I don't think he wants to be released on bail. That's why he pulled the fire alarm, to get in jail.
18: That's what he told me, too. He wanted to get in jail where he'd be away from it. But where he couldn't possibly get it. He said he didn't care what happened to him. He didn't care how sick he got.
17: Well, what did you want with me, Mrs. Riley?
18: I just wanted to find out what I could do. I just want to know what's best. What's best for Hal.
17: I think the best thing would be if he'd subject himself to treatment and help the detectives with what they want to know.
18: Oh, no, he wouldn't do that. I know he wouldn't. He told me that the people who sold him the dope were helping him out. That's all they were doing. They were helping him out when he was in trouble.
17: Yes, they help everybody out. Especially themselves. The rest of the night was quiet in the precinct. At 7:45 a.m., the patrol wagon arrived to take the prisoners arrested during the night to court. Among them were two cat burglars and a parole violator who would be taken downtown to 100 Center Street to felony court. The six Bowerites arrested on their uptown mooching expedition and Hal Brider were taken to Arrest Park, Midtown Magistrates Court, 153 East 57th Street. At 8 a.m., I turned out the platoon, signed the blotter, and left the precinct. I had breakfast, called Ellen, told her I had to go to court and would be home late. I window shopped on 5th Avenue and on 57th Street till 9:55 when I walked into the courtroom. There were fewer spectators than people inside the rail, police officers, attorneys, bondsmen. The prisoners were guarded in the barred room off to one side. As the jail docket is always called first, the assistant district attorney told me my case would be through early. The magistrate entered and court was called to order. The first case was on a charge of assault from the 17th precinct. The complaining witness had lost much of his enthusiasm overnight.
19: I'll dismiss the charges for lack of evidence.
20: Case dismissed. You can go.
19: All right, order, please. Order, please.
20: Harley Brider to the bar. Harley Brider.
21: Yes, that's right.
20: Right over this way.
19: Is the arresting officer in court?
20: Captain Kennelly? Captain Kennelly in court.
16: Yes, I'm here.
20: Allie Brider, you are charged with violation of Section 1424 of the penal law.
19: Are you represented by counsel, young man?
16: Sir, I don't need a lawyer. I'm guilty, Your Honor.
19: I can't take your plea here. All I can do is set bail and bind you over to special session.
16: Your Honor.
19: Yes, sir.
16: This man is a narcotics addict. He admitted it to me. I think the district attorney would be willing to go along with a suspended sentence if he'd allow himself to be committed for treatment.
19: Is that true, young man?
16: No, sir, I'm all right. I don't need treatment. I don't want it. Now, look, boy, get some sense, will you? Look, there's only one place to kick it. That's jail. That's where.
19: If you think that's easy...
16: I know it's not easy. You think I'm having an easy time now? I'm sick now. I'm sick already.
19: I can't commit him, Captain, not unless he makes a voluntary application.
16: Yes, I know, Your Honor.
21: But I'm not going to volunteer.
19: A bail on the charge is set at $500. Remand for special sessions.
20: This way.
16: All right, then.
20: Step this way through that door. Bernard J. Bexel. Bernard J. Bexel to the bar.
16: As a result of his failure to make the $500 bond, Hal Brider was taken to the Tombs to wait his trial in Special Sessions Court on charges of turning in a false alarm. Before I left, I stopped in the detention pen to talk to him. He was convinced that the answer was to sweat it out in jail. Cold turkey, as he called it. Symptoms typical of the withdrawal from narcotics had overtaken him. His eyes were watery. His head hurt. He was alternately hot and cold. He was genuinely ill, but he was determined. I left the court building and got a subway for home, not due back on the job until 8 the following morning. When I got to the precinct house the next day, I signed the blotter and turned out the platoon for the day tour. There was a teletype communication addressed to all precinct division and borough commanders to report in the lineup room at police headquarters, 240 Center Street, at 10 o'clock that morning. The meeting concerned police assignments in connection with the registration of voters and the subsequent election of city officers. The meeting lasted until 12:15. On the way uptown, just as we were entering the 21st, a signal 32 came over the air. The address, 734 East 81st Street, ambulance responding. I told my operator to make the run. When we pulled into the block, I saw the two sector's cars, the sergeant's car, and the ESG car were on the job. All right, let's keep the sidewalk clear, Farrell. Have these people move on. All right, police officer. Coming through there. Police officer. All right, let me through there.
22: Oh, hello, Captain.
16: What have we got, Sergeant?
22: DOA.
16: Yeah?
22: I was just going out to notify the medical examiner.
16: What is it, natural causes?
22: No, sir.
16: Not homicide?
22: No, sir. You know who he is? He's your friend, the false alarm kid.
16: Where is it, Sergeant?
22: Top the stairs, Captain. I'll walk up with you. Lieutenant King is here.
16: Oh, is he?
22: Yes, sir.
16: How did it happen?
22: Lieutenant King says it looks like an overdose. There was a hypodermic needle and four or five empty capsules around.
16: How did he get out of jail? I thought he was going to sweat it out there.
22: And my sister is here. She told me she won his bond.
16: Oh.
22: Right in there, Captain. He's in there. She went down to visit him at the tomb yesterday afternoon. She paid a bondsman $25. He got out last night. In there.
16: Hello, Matt.
23: Captain.
16: What's it look like, Matt? An overdose?
23: Yes, sir. It's pretty obvious. We're to make up for a little lost time.
16: He's lost plenty of time now, hasn't he?
23: Sure has.
16: Did you find him, Matt?
23: No, sir, but I was on my way over here. We got his connection during the night. I called down to the tomb as they told me the boy was released on bail. So I was on my way over to see if he'd help us make a stronger case against the shover.
16: How was he found?
23: His sister came to see him. She promised she would at noon. Knocked on the door. There wasn't any answer. Just got the super to open up. This is what they found.
16: He wanted to kick the habit.
23: Seems like the habit kicked him.
16: All right, I'll go talk to her. You better notify the ME, Sergeant.
23: Yes.
16: Mrs. Reigate?
24: It didn't have to happen. It didn't have to happen at all.
16: You wanted to stay in jail. You wanted to sweat it out.
24: I couldn't stand to see him in jail. Not Hal. I just couldn't stand to see Hal in jail. I got a bondsman and I got him out. He didn't want to come out. He didn't want to leave. But I talked him into it. My fault, oh, my fault, I know it.
16: But if you got him out, why did you leave him alone last night?
24: Well, he said he'd be all right. And I have my children and my husband. He said he'd be fine. He told me he was going to kick the habit. He said he'd never touch the stuff again.
16: He won't. He's kicked the habit. He's kicked it for good.
3: First Precinct, Sergeant Klein. You what? Smell gas. Where is this? E-71? And what floor? You haven't found where it's coming from. That's right. Get the people out. See if you can locate where it's coming from.
16: And so it goes, around the clock, through the week, every day, every year. A police precinct in the city of New York is a flesh-and-blood merry-go-round. Anyone can catch the brass ring, or the brass ring can catch anyone.
0: 21st Precinct, a factual account of the way the police work in the world's largest city, is presented with the official cooperation of the Patrolmen's Benevolent Association, an organization of more than 20,000 members of the Police Department, City of New York. Everett Sloan in the role of Captain Kennelly, Ken Lynch as Lieutenant King. Featured in tonight's cast were Robert Reddick, Lawson Zerbe, Jack Orison, Bill Smith, Raymond Edward Johnson, and Madeline Sherwood. 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Gaylord Avery speaking.
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We present Barry Foster as Sherlock Holmes and David Buck as Dr. Watson in a new dramatization of the short stories by Sir Arthur Conan Doyle. The Solitary Cyclist, dramatized by Michael Bakewell, with Miriam Margolyes as Violet.

0: You observe, Watson, that characteristic little twitch on the rear leg of the letter H, you see?
1: Oh, good Lord, yes.
0: Now, we compare it with the letter written to John Harden from Cricklewood on October the 21st. Oh, no. This is intolerable. Be a good chap, Watson, and send the fellow away.
2: Mr. Holmes? Mr. Sherlock Holmes? No, madam, my name is Watson.
3: Mr. Watson, it is Doctor
2: Watson. I fear
3: that
2: Mr. Holmes is not...
3: Mr. Holmes! I must talk to you.
0: I cannot be disturbed, madam.
3: I need your advice, Mr. Holmes, your help.
0: I am endeavouring to unravel the persecution of a tobacco millionaire. I cannot give my mind to anything else.
3: You must listen to me, Mr. Holmes. There is no one else I can turn to.
0: Indeed. Well, since it would be ungracious to attempt to remove you by force, you had better sit down.
3: Thank you, Mr. Holmes.
0: At least it cannot be your health. So ardent a cyclist must be full of energy.
3: But how could you possibly...
1: My friend has doubtless observed a slight roughening on the side of the sole of your shoe caused by the friction of the edge of your pedal.
0: Dr. Watson has had the privilege of observing my methods for many years.
3: Well, Mr. Holmes, I do bicycle a great deal, as it happens. And that has something to do with my visit today.
0: May I see your hand? You will excuse me, I'm sure. It is my business.
3: Surely you are not a palmist, Mr. Holmes.
0: I nearly fell into the error of supposing that you used a typewriter. Of course it is music. You see the spatulate finger end, Watson. It is common to both professions. There is a spirituality about the face, however, which the typewriter does not generate. The lady is a musician.
3: Yes, Mr. Holmes. I teach music.
0: In the country, I presume, to judge from your complexion.
3: Yes, sir. Near Farnham, on the borders of Surrey.
0: A beautiful neighborhood. Now, what has happened to you near Farnham, on the borders of Surrey?
3: My name is Violet Smith. My father used to conduct the orchestra at the old Imperial Theatre.
0: Wilfred Smith.
3: He died 2 years ago, Mr. Holmes.
0: I'm sorry to hear it.
3: My mother and I were left without a relation in the world, except for my uncle, Ralph Smith, who went to Africa 25 years ago. We never heard a word from him. Then, one day, there was an advertisement in the Times inquiring our whereabouts. We were so excited. We thought someone had left us a fortune.
0: But this was not the case?
3: No, Mr. Holmes. We went to a lawyer's, where we met two gentlemen, Mr. Carruthers and Mr. Woodley, who were on a visit from South Africa. They were friends of my uncle's. He had died in poverty in Johannesburg, and with his last breath, he had asked them to see that we were in no want.
0: Curious, for a man who had given no thought to you in his lifetime.
3: They said he felt responsible for us after the death of my father. Mr. Woodley seemed to me to be quite odious. He was coarse and puffy-faced with a red moustache and a great opinion of himself. Mr. Carruthers was much older, but more agreeable. He inquired how we were left, and when we told him that we were very poor, he suggested that I should come and teach music to his only daughter, aged 10. He offered me £100 a year, which was splendid pay.
0: And you took the position?
3: I didn't want to leave my mother on her own.

0: situation.
1: I didn't want to leave my mother on her own, but he suggested that I should go home every weekend, so I ended up by accepting. He was a widower. There was a very respectable elderly housekeeper, and Mr. Carruthers' little daughter was such an absolute dear that everything seemed to be splendid.
0: And then?
1: Mr. Woodley came down to stay for a week. It seemed like 3 months. He was a dreadful person, a bully to everyone else, but to me, something infinitely worse. He made odious love to me, boasted of his wealth, and said that if I married him, I would have the finest diamonds in London. When at last he saw I would have nothing to do with him, he seized me in his arms. He was hideously strong and tried to kiss me. Mr. Carruthers came in and tore him away, and Mr. Woodley knocked him down and cut his face open. And that was the end of his visit, as you can imagine. I was horrified. What if Cyril had found out?
0: Cyril?
1: Cyril Morton, an electrical engineer. We hope to be married at the end of the year.
0: Ah.
1: I'm sorry, I seem to have strayed from the point.
0: Pray continue.
1: Well, now comes the thing I wanted to talk to you about. I told you that every weekend I go home to see my mother. I ride from Chiltern Grange, that's where Mr. Carruthers lives, and catch the 12:20 from Farnham Station. It is a lonely road, particularly the mile or so past Charlington Hall, where you never see a soul. You couldn't find a more lonely tract of road anywhere. And it is quite rare to meet so much as a cart or a peasant, until you reach the high road near Crooksbury Hill. But 2 weeks ago, I was on the loneliest part of the road when I looked behind me and saw a man on a bicycle. He had a short, dark beard. I looked back before I reached Farnham, but the man was gone, and I thought no more about it. But you can imagine how surprised I was, Mr. Holmes, when on my return on the Monday, I saw the same man on the same stretch of road.
0: Uh-huh.
1: The same thing happened again the following Saturday and Monday. He always kept his distance and did not molest me in any way, but it certainly seemed very odd. I mentioned it to Mr. Carruthers, who said he would order a dog cart.
0: Have they nothing at the house?
1: No, Mr. Holmes, nothing at all.
0: How very peculiar. Go on.
1: For some reason, the dog cart was not delivered. So this morning, I had to cycle to the station again.
0: And what happened?
1: As I reached Charlington Heath, there he was again. He always kept so far from me that I could not see his face, but it was certainly someone I did not know. The only thing I could see clearly was his beard. Let's try slowing down. He's slowing down too. Let's stop. He stopped too, but he's just too far away. If I try going very fast round the next corner and then stop suddenly, I'll get a look at him as he goes past.

0: He's gone. He's vanished into thin air.
1: This case certainly presents some features of its own. He could not have retreated down the road?
0: I could see it for a clear mile. He was not on it.
1: No side road?
0: None.
1: Then he must have taken a footpath on one side or the other.
0: Not on the side of the heath. I should have seen him.
1: And on the other side?
0: That's Charlington Hall. It stands in its own grounds.
1: And then by a process of elimination, we arrive at the fact that he made his way there. Where is the man to whom you're engaged?
0: He is in the Midland Electric Company at Coventry.
1: He would not pay you a surprise visit.
0: Oh, Mr. Holmes, as if I should not know him.
1: Have you had any other admirers?
0: Several. Before I met Cyril.
1: Oh. And since?
0: There was that dreadful man, Woodley, if you can call him an admirer.
1: No one else?
0: It's hard to say. It may be a mere fancy, but it seems to me sometimes that my employer, Mr. Carruthers, takes a great deal of interest in me. He has never said anything and is a perfect gentleman, but a girl always knows.
1: What does he do for a living?
0: He is a rich man.
1: With no carriage, nor horses.

0: Well, at least he is fairly well-to-do. He goes into the city two or three times a week. He is deeply interested in South African gold shares.
1: Hmm. Well, Miss Smith, I am very busy just now.
0: Yes.
1: But I will find time to make a few inquiries into your case. You will let me know of any fresh developments.
0: Of course, Mr. Holmes.
1: In the meantime, take no step without letting me know. Goodbye. And I trust that we shall have nothing but good news from you. It is a part of the settled order of nature that such a girl should have followers, but for choice. Not on bicycles, in lonely country lanes. Hmm. There are curious and suggestive details about the case, Watson.
2: Or that the man should appear only at that point.
1: Exactly. Our first effort must be to find out who are the tenants of Charlington Hall. And I'm fascinated by these two men, Carruthers and Woodley, such very different types. How came they both to be looking up Ralph Smith's relations? One more point. What sort of a household is it which pays double the market price for a governess, but does not keep a horse, although 6 miles from the station? Odd, Watson, very odd.
2: You will go down there?
1: No, my dear fellow, you will go down. This may be merely some trifling intrigue, and I cannot break my other important research because of it. On Monday, you will arrive at Farnham. You will conceal yourself near Charlington Heath and act as your judgment advises. Is that you, Watson?
2: An excellent day, Holmes. Most rewarding.
1: Mm. You know, Watson, I'm more than ever convinced that the letter posted in Lewisham on September the 3rd is not by the hand of the Dulwich postcard. But of course, my dear fellow, I'd quite forgot. You've been to the borders of Surrey. Sit yourself down and give me a report.
2: Well, I caught the 9:13 from Waterloo in order to be in position when our young lady arrived. I found Charlington Heath without any difficulty and concealed myself. And then I saw the mysterious cyclist.
1: Excellent.
2: He was wearing a dark suit, and I could see that he had a black beard. When he reached the end of the grounds by Charlington Hall, he dismounted and went through a gap in the hedge. After a quarter of an hour, I saw our young lady cycling back from the station. As she got to the Charlington hedge, she looked about her. The moment she passed, the fellow with the black beard appeared from the hedge and went after her on his bicycle. She looked back at him and slowed her pace. He slowed also. She stopped and he stopped. There were about 200 yards between them. Mm. Then she did a really splendid thing.
1: Really? Pray tell me.
2: She whisked her bicycle round and rode straight at him.
1: Ah.
2: But he was too quick for her, and he fled off again down the road. She gave up the chase and cycled back again. This time she didn't turn her head.
1: And did you see the cyclist again?
2: Oh, yes. After a time he came back very slowly and turned in by the hall gates. He got off his bicycle and seemed to be adjusting his necktie. Then he rode away down the drive towards the hall.
1: And then what happened?
2: I walked back to Farnham. I called in at a local house agent, but he knew nothing about Charlington Hall. He referred me to a firm in Pall Mall.
1: And so you went there?
2: Yes. Yes, I pretended I wanted the hall for the summer. But I was too late. It had been let a month ago to a Mr. I have it here somewhere. Mr. Williamson. Yeah, evidently a respectable elderly gentleman. So, there you are. Mm.
1: You really have done remarkably badly, Watson. Did you get a close look at the mysterious cyclist?
2: I saw him clearly enough.
1: How close were you?
2: I was behind a clump of gorse about 200 yards away.
1: You should have hidden in the hedge.
2: But how?
1: Then you would have had a close view of this interesting person as it is. You can tell me even less than Miss Smith. She thinks she does not know the man. I'm convinced she does.
3: Why otherwise should he be so desperately anxious that she should not get so near him as to see his features? And then, when you want to find out about the inhabitants of the hall, you go to a London house agent.
2: Oh, what should I have done?
3: Gone to the nearest public house, of course. That's the centre of country gossip. They would have told you every name in the household, from the master to the kitchen maid. But what have you gained from your expedition? The knowledge that the girl's story is true. I never doubted it. That the hall is tenanted by an old man called Williamson. Who's the better for that?
2: Dash it all, Holmes.
3: My dear fellow, don't look so depressed. I would quite like a little expedition to Farnham myself. I should be none the worse for a quiet, peaceful day in the country.
4: Mr. Williamson, the old fellow with the white beard. People say he used to be a clergyman.
3: Really? Oh, I'll have another glass, if you please, landlord, and one for yourself.
4: Oh, thank you, sir. My dear, he don't look like a clergyman. He don't talk like a clergyman either. I tell you, his language would raise a few eyebrows in this bar.
3: thank you.
4: Your health, sir. Oh, they're a warm lot up at the hall, sir. Visitors every weekend. Now, there's one gentleman in particular, a Mr. Woodley, is a fellow with a great red moustache. Oh, he's a lively fellow, I can tell you. Well, only the other day... Mr. Woodley, good to see you, sir. What'll it be?
5: I was in the tap room. I heard every word. Who the devil are you, and why are you asking so many questions?
6: Get your dirty fright out!
3: It was delicious, Watson. A straight lift against a slugging ruffian. They took him home in a cart. I sustained only a cut lip and a trifling lump on my forehead.
2: Yes, I'll see to that in a moment.
3: But I fear that my day out on the Surrey border has been no more profitable than your own.
2: There has been a letter from Miss Smith, posted yesterday evening. She is leaving Mr. Carruthers' employment. Seems that he proposed marriage to her.
3: Which she, like a sensible girl, declined.
2: Yeah, it seems he took her refusal very seriously, although he wasn't perfectly decent about it, but... She caught sight of your friend Woodley again, slinking round the shrubbery.
3: Well, he won't slink again for a day or two.
2: She's leaving this Saturday. Here, I have the letter here. Even the high pay cannot reconcile me to the discomforts of my situation. On Saturday, I come up to town and do not intend to return. Mr. Carruthers has got a trap, and so the dangers of the lonely road, if there ever were any dangers... are now over.
3: So I trust, Watson, so I trust. Nevertheless, I think it is our duty to see that no one molests her on her last journey.
2: Are you sure you're not taking it all too seriously, Holmes? It's all very grotesque and bizarre, I grant you, but is it really dangerous?
3: That, my dear Watson, is not for us to judge.
2: I mean, it's not exactly unheard of for a fellow to lie in wait for a pretty girl and to follow after her. If he's got so little pluck that he daren't even speak to her, I mean, the fellow actually fled off down the road when she turned round. He can't be very formidable.
3: I wish that I could share your bland appraisal of the situation, Watson. I am convinced that there is some deep intrigue going on around that little woman. I think that we must spare time to run down there together on Saturday morning and make sure that nothing untoward takes place. And you would do well to bring your revolver with you.
7: Do we have to go at such a pace, Holmes?
8: Oh, forgive me, Watson. I'd forgotten you were not in training. I've allowed a margin of a half an hour. The chimneys of Charlington Hall are already in sight.
7: Look, there's something coming. Looks like a dog cart.
8: If that is her trap, she must be making for the earlier train. She'll be past Charlington before we can possibly get there. Come on. Seems to be going at an unholy pace. My God, Watson, it's empty. It's abduction, Watson. Murder, God knows what. Block the road, stop the horse.
7: That's it now. Up you get.
8: Now, let's make for the hall.
7: Holmes! That's him! Ahead of us there on the road, that's our cyclist.
8: Oh, he's going like a racer. We'll soon overtake him.
7: He's seen us, Holmes. He's going to block the road.
9: Stop now! Stop! Pull up!
7: Pull up, my George, or I'll put a bullet into your horse.
8: Take the reins, Watson. I'll get down.
7: Where the devil did you get that calf?
8: You're the man we want to see. Where is Miss Violet Smith?
7: That's what I'm asking you.
8: We met the dog cart on the road. There was nobody in it. We drove back to see what had become of her.
7: Then they got her. That hellhound Woodley and the blackguard Parson.
8: What?
7: Come on, man. They'll have taken her to the hall.
8: Come on, Watson. Oh.
7: This is where they came through. This way. There's someone in the bush.
8: Hey,
7: stop. It's Peter, the groom. He drove her. The brutes must have pulled him up and clubbed him. Well, we can't do him any good. No. But we may yet save her from the worst fate that can befall a woman. Come on.
10: Hold hard a minute. They didn't go to the house. Here are their marks on the left by the laurel bushes.
7: This way. They're in the bowling alley. Oh, the cowardly dogs. Ah, we're too late. The devil's putting away his prayer book.
2: They're married.
5: You can take that beard off, Bob Carruthers. I know you well enough. You and your pals have come at the right time. You can be the first to kiss my bride.
7: I'll see this woman righted if I have to swing for it. I told you what I would do if you molested her.
5: You're too late. She's my wife.
7: No, she's your widow.
5: You interfering swine, I'll get you.
10: He's got a gun.
2: So have I. Drop that pistol, Henry Williamson. Watson, pick it up. Hold it to his head. And I'll have your pistol, too, Mr. Carruthers. We'll have no more violence.
7: Who are you, then?
2: My name is Sherlock Holmes.
7: Good Lord.
2: Ah, you've heard of me, then. I will represent the official police until their arrival. You and Williamson carry Woodley into the house. Look after the young lady, Watson.
5: I demand to know by what right you hold us here.
2: That we can resolve when the police arrive from Farnham. Ah, well, Watson, and how is our bridegroom?
5: He will live.
7: I'll finish him.
2: Stay where you are, Carruthers.
7: Do you tell me that that girl is to be tied to roaring Jack Woodley for life?
2: You need not concern yourself about that. There are two very good reasons why she should under no circumstances be his wife. In the first place, we are very safe in questioning Mr. Williamson's right to solemnize a marriage.
5: I have been ordained.
2: And also am frocked.
5: Once a clergyman, always a clergyman.
2: I think not. How about a license?
5: I have it here, in my pocket.
2: And then you got it by a trick. But in any case, a forced marriage is no marriage. It is also a serious felony, as you'll have time to meditate upon during the next 10 years or so, unless I'm much mistaken. As for you, Carruthers, you would have done better to keep your pistol in your pocket.
7: I begin to think so, Mr. Holmes. But when I thought of all the precautions I'd taken to shield this girl, for I loved her, Mr. Holmes, and it is the only time that ever I knew what love was, it fairly drove me mad to think that she was in the power of the greatest brute and bully in South Africa, a man whose name is Holy Terror from Kimberley to Johannesburg. Why, Mr. Holmes, you'd hardly believe it, but ever since that girl has been in my employment, I never once let her go past this house where I knew these rascals were lurking without following her on my bicycle just to see that she came to no harm. I kept my distance from her, and I wore a beard so that she should not recognize me, for she wouldn't have stayed in my employment long if she thought that I was following her about the country roads.
2: Why didn't you warn her that these rogues were in Charlington Hall?
7: She might have left me. I couldn't bear that. Even if she couldn't love me, it was a great deal just to see her dainty form around the house.
11: You call that love, Mr. Carruthers? But I should call it selfishness.
7: Well, maybe the two things go together.
12: Anyway, when the cable came, I knew they were bound to make a move.
3: What cable?
12: I have it here.
13: My God, if you stop us, Bob Carruthers, I'll serve you as you served Jack Woodley.
3: Your reverence need not be excited. The case is clear enough against you. Let me see the cable. The old man is dead. I think I see how things work. In the first place, the three of you came from South Africa on this game.
13: Lie number one. I never saw either of them until 2 months ago. And I've never been in South Africa in my life. So you can put that in your pipe and smoke it, Mr. Busybody Holmes.
3: Oh, very well. Two of you came over. His reverence is our own homemade article. Carruthers, you and Woodley. You had known Rafe Smith in South Africa. You had good reason to believe that he would not live long. And you found out that his niece would inherit a fortune. So you and Woodley came and hunted the girl. You pretended that Rafe Smith was already dead. One of you was to marry her, and the other would share in the plunder. Why was Woodley chosen as the husband?
12: We played cards for her on the voyage. Oh, he won.
3: She recognized him for the drunken brute that he was, and you rather upset the arrangement by falling in love with her.
12: We quarreled, and he knocked me down. I saw nothing of him until I discovered that he'd set himself up with that unfrocked padre in this house.
13: Why?
12: I kept my eye on her after that.
3: And then Woodley brought you the cable.
12: He asked me if I would marry the girl myself and give him a share. I told him that she would not have me. He said something like, let's get her married first, and after a week or two she may see things a bit different, and he walked off. When the girl left this morning, I was so uneasy in my mind that I followed her on my bicycle, but before I could catch her up, the mischief was done.
3: You know, Watson, I was very obtuse. When you told me that you'd seen the cyclist adjust his necktie in the shrubbery, I should have jumped to the idea of a false beard.
2: The constabulary in the drive, Holmes.
3: Mm-hmm. Then we may congratulate ourselves on a curious and in some ways unique case. Watson, I think that in your medical capacity, you might wait on Miss Smith.
2: Well,
3: if she is not fully recovered, I'm sure that a word that we are telegraphing a young electrician in the Midlands will complete the cure. As for you, Carruthers, I think that you have done what you could to make amends for your share in an evil plot. If my evidence can be of help to you at your trial, it shall be at your disposal. I fancy that a few months will be sufficient to satisfy the demands of justice.
14: That was Barry Foster as Sherlock Holmes and David Buck as Dr. Watson in The Solitary Cyclist by Sir Arthur Conan Doyle. Dramatized for radio by Michael Bakewell. Violet Smith was played by Miriam Margulies. Carruthers by Manning Wilson. Williamson, Douglas Blackwell. Woodley, Sean Barrett. And The Landlord by Ralph Lawton. The play was directed in our Birmingham studios by Michael Bakewell.
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1: If you're paying this kind of money for a car, you'd want it to have a touch of style, legroom, four doors, and all that. 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
2: and his dog
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4: Are you willing to undertake a dangerous mission behind the enemy lines, knowing you may never return alive?
5: What you have just heard is the question asked during the war to agents of the OSS. Ordinary citizens who to this question answered, yes. This is Cloak and Dagger.

0: Black warfare, espionage, international intrigue. These are the weapons of the OSS. Tonight's story, Seeds of Doubt, concerning an OSS agent who tracked down Nazis in American uniforms, is suggested by actual incidents recorded in the Washington files of the Office of Strategic Services. A story that can now be told.
1: I'm glad I wasn't there when Celeste got my message. If I had been, I might have called the whole deal off, found some other way to carry out my mission. What I did was pretty brutal. I know just how it must have been. I gave the note to the baker's delivery boy, Henri. He must have driven the dilapidated old truck through those majestic iron gates of the Chateau Breton, 12 miles south of Paris, circled the huge house and come to a stop at the servants' entrance. And perhaps it was Muriel herself, Celeste's personal maid, who answered the door.
2: Pour mademoiselle.
3: Merci, monsieur. Pour vous, monsieur.
2: Merci, madame.
1: And then Muriel began that long climb up to Celeste's room. Three flights of marble stairs and then down the carpeted corridor to the fourth door on the right-hand side.
3: Mademoiselle?
4: Entrez. Entrez, Muriel.
1: Celeste was probably reading. She always was in those days. It was a way of passing time while she waited for some word from my friend, Paul Blanchard.
3: A message, mademoiselle.
4: A message? From you, Muriel?
3: I do not know. It was all so mysterious. A baker's truck was at the door, and a boy...
4: No, never mind. Give it to me.
3: Voila, mademoiselle.
4: Oh, that handwriting.
3: Mademoiselle, it is not from the menu.
4: Grave. Oh, mon Dieu.
3: But then it is...
4: It's a sight. It is Paul. Oh. My Paul, he is here in Paris. He is waiting for me in the cafe in Montparnasse. Oh, le bon Dieu. I was afraid he was dead.
1: That's how it must have been. And all the while, I sat in a dingy little room in the back of the Café de Trois Chars, drinking cognac, feeling like a dog, waiting. I waited about an hour, and then...
4: Paul! Oh, Paul!
1: For Mademoiselle Breton?
4: Oh, you are not Paul.
1: No.
4: Where is he?
1: Mademoiselle, I was a friend of Paul Blanchard.
4: But where is he? Where is Paul?
1: Mademoiselle,
4: I... Answer me.
1: Very well. Paul is dead. Like I say, it was brutal. But is there any way of saying it that isn't brutal? She tottered toward the table and then slumped into a chair.
4: Dead.
1: Her face was deathly white. And yet it was still the loveliest face I'd ever seen.
4: But this note, it is Paul's handwriting.
1: Well, a forgery, mademoiselle. The OSS is well equipped to forge any man's handwriting.
4: The OSS? Oh, I begin to understand. You are a...
1: Lieutenant Martin Ingalls, Morale Office, OSS.
4: And you deliberately took...
1: That's right. I had to see you, but I couldn't come to the chateau. And I knew you wouldn't ignore a note like that.
4: I see. I will aid you for this, Lieutenant, as long as I...
1: That'll be rather awkward, considering our future relationship.
4: We shall have no future relationship, you and I.
1: I think we will. I've come to Paris to take Paul's place.
4: Take his place?
1: Yes, as your fiancé. At first, that is. And then, later, as your husband. She sat down again, slowly, and listened in stony silence as I told her how I'd met her fiancé in North Africa. I told her how he'd described me, and then how he'd described their swift, frenzied courtship in Geneva just before Paul joined the Free French forces. Then I told her how he died.
4: Paul loved France.
1: Yes. And he told me once that you loved her, too. And that's why I'm sure you won't refuse to make your own sacrifice for her.
4: And that is what, monsieur?
1: Allowing me to pose as Paul. Letting everyone think I'm the man you met in Switzerland.
4: How do you know you could pose as Paul? As someone who might not recognize you?
1: The OSS has made sure that we'll be perfectly safe. You see, Paul's father was a government official in Madagascar for 20 years before the war. Paul visited France only once, and that was the age of 8. And from that age until he met you in Switzerland, he hadn't set foot in Europe. So you see, no one would know the difference.
4: I would know it.
1: Of course. That would be your sacrifice.
4: And how would France benefit by my suffering?
1: I couldn't blame her for putting it like that, but I wasn't exactly flattered. I tried to explain my mission. D-Day was 6 months behind us, and most of France had been liberated. But now there was Bastogne, the Battle of the Bulge, von Rundstedt's big offensive. And black warfare is a game two can play. Morale, or the lack of it, can help decide a war. The OSS knew that. And so did the Nazis. And that's why there are German agents floating around Paris, doing their best to plant seeds of doubt and to destroy Allied morale.
4: Nazis here in Paris? But how is it they are not corrupt?
1: Well, that's my job. It's not going to be easy because most of them are in GI uniforms.
4: Impossible.
1: Why? We send agents behind German lines. They send them behind ours. Black warfare was Hitler's first great weapon. Why do you think Poland, the Low Countries, yes, even France collapsed so fast in 1940? Because the Nazis had agents behind the lines. Fifth columnists. Doing the same thing then that they're doing now.
4: But that was in 1940.
1: The war isn't over yet, mademoiselle. Far from it. And the longer these Nazi agents operate in Paris, the longer the war is going to last. Now, that's why it's important that the OSS smoke them out and fast.
4: But I do not see why it should be necessary for you to...
1: To become your husband? Well, because then I'd be the master of Chateau Breton. And what could be more natural for a wealthy Frenchman and his wife out of gratitude to the Americans than to throw open their home to lonely GIs in Paris?
4: Oh, you mean...
1: Parties,
4: you?
1: Mademoiselle. Cocktail parties, dinners, dances, whatever might attract the GIs.
4: And the German agents, n'est-ce pas?
1: Right. It's at affairs like that that they do their work. They spread rumors and lies, stir up dissension. And it wouldn't take me long to spot them.
4: It is a very clever scheme, Lieutenant. There is only one thing wrong with it. I do not care to be your wife.
1: It would be a strictly impersonal arrangement. And just as soon as my job is done...
4: No. It is out of the question.
1: Very well, mademoiselle. I'm sorry Paul was wrong.
4: Wrong?
1: About you. That was another dirty trick, playing on her memory of Paul, her love for him. But it worked. In a half hour, we were engaged.
5: Do you, Céleste Breton, take this man to be your lawful wedded husband?
4: I do.
5: And do you, Paul Blanchard, take this woman to be your...
1: Not one of the Paris blue bloods who crowded into the church suspected that the headquarters colonel wasn't really a minister. And I guess I was the only one who wished he were. After the ceremony, Celeste and I drove out to the chateau and settled down to... housekeeping.
4: Yes? Who is he?
1: Your husband.
4: Well... What is it you want, Lieutenant?
1: Well, I just got back from the USO. I announced our first open house for Saturday. Oh. Looks like we're going to have quite a mob.
4: We should be ready for them.
1: You don't mind my stepping in? We can talk about it.
4: But we just did talk about it. No?
1: Yeah, I... Yes, I guess we did.
4: Then good night, Lieutenant.
1: And that was married life at the Chateau Breton. It's a good thing our series of parties did start then. Took my mind off other things. It looked like every Joe in the European theater attended those parties. The champagne flowed, the canapes vanished. Each clam bake was a bigger success than the one before it. Except I didn't spot any Nazi agents. Yes, there were plenty of rumors, sure. That's one thing an army always has plenty of.
6: I tell you, I hear we're getting our brains beat out at Bestone. This man's war ain't over yet, pal. A guy was telling me the other day how the brass snafu things at Cambrai.
7: Like a guy was saying the other day, if Hitler wants to negotiate, well, let's negotiate and get it over with so we can go home.
8: I heard Hitler's got a secret weapon. Bacteriological stuff. He's just waiting for the right time to use it.
1: If I'd arrested every guy I heard repeating a rumor, I'd have had half the GIs in Paris in the clink. The guy I was looking for was a guy who did all the talking the other day. I knew he was one of the guys lounging in the living room or sprawled on the patio or loafing in the gardens. Yes, but which one? For several days, I didn't get anywhere. And then I noticed Corporal Alan Chester. I might never have paid any attention to him if he hadn't paid so much attention to Celeste. Every time I looked up, they had their heads together, and Celeste was smiling. And the time I found them sitting on a bench in the garden, she was actually laughing.
4: Oh, hello, Paul.
1: Well, if it was a good story, you're going to have to tell it again, Corporal.
4: It was a very good story. You have met my husband, haven't you, Alan? This is Corporal Chester, Paul.
8: We've met so many times, it's getting embarrassing. I've already apologized to your wife, monsieur, for wearing out my welcome.
1: No apologies necessary.
8: My only excuse is I can't stay away. Your chateau is the first place I've felt at ease since I left home.
1: Where is home, Corporal?
8: Lafayette, Indiana.
1: Lafayette? Well, an American town with a great French name.
8: That's right. Maybe that's why I feel like I found a second home right here, 20 kilometers from Paris.
1: It wasn't much to go on. Just a word that didn't ring quite true. I took Celeste aside and asked her about him.
4: Alan Chester? You think he might be... Oh, you are a fool, Lieutenant.
1: Maybe. But I still want to know why he said kilometers. In Indiana, they say miles.
4: Perhaps if I told you he was a Harvard graduate.
1: They say miles at Harvard, too. Only Europeans say kilometers.
4: C'est ça. And because of that, you suspect him of being a Nazi agent. Absurd. He is the most charming of all the men who have come here.
1: I noticed you thought so.
4: Did you, Lieutenant? Then maybe that is the reason you suspect him.
1: I admitted she might have something there. I admitted it to myself, that is. Not to Celeste. An hour later, a jeep with four GIs in it rolled through the gates of the chateau, and one of the GIs was Corporal Alan Chester. And 30 seconds later, I was behind the wheel of Celeste's little Jaguar, following the jeep. Dusk was falling, and the road to Paris was lined with traffic, and it wasn't too hard to keep a few cars behind the jeep, seeing without being seen. In town, the jeep pulled up in front of a cafe on the Boulevard Saint-Germain. And Corporal Chester climbed out and waved goodbye to the other three. Luckily, it was a gloomy joint. He walked straight across the dance floor. I hugged the walls and moved in the same direction. He didn't stop at the bar. He didn't sit down at a table. He headed straight for a back door. He opened it, and he went out. I gave him 10 seconds. Then I went out the back door, too. It was an alley, and as dark as only a Paris alley can be. So dark, I thought there was only one guy leaning against the building.
8: Pardon, monsieur. Est-ce que vous avez un cigarette?
1: I dug into my pocket for a cigarette. That's when I knew that there were two guys. I whirled around. The second one was standing behind me, and there was something in his hand that looked like a blackjack. My fist shot out quick and connected. But number one was on me then with a hold that hurt. I broke away and I let him have it. And that's when I found out what it was the other man held that looked like a blackjack. It was a blackjack. I hit the cobblestone. The moment I saw number two standing over me and heard a girl singing far away. And I didn't see or hear anything more for a long time. It was dawn when I climbed up to the third floor of the chateau. If Celeste was sleeping, she woke up plenty fast. And if she had to get into that shimmery housecoat she wore, she must have done it in record time.
4: Lieutenant, mon Dieu, you look terrible.
1: I didn't tell her that she looked wonderful. I didn't ask her if I could come in either. I just walked past her and I sat down on the divan. I told her what had happened in the alley off the Boulevard Saint-Germain. But all the time I talked, I was thinking of something else. That we were alone. But she was very beautiful.
4: And so now, of course, you are quite certain that Corporal Chester is a German agent.
1: Well, that's how it adds up, doesn't it?
4: Perhaps I am not so good at figures. These men may have been thieves. They took your money, n'est-ce pas?
1: Well, that doesn't prove anything. Well, that could have been a cover-up.
4: But why would Corporal Chester have wanted you beaten up?
1: Well, to stop me from tailing him. Now, that cafe may be a regular hangout, and his boys may hang around outside to take care of any shadows who show up.
4: Oh. Then you think he did not know you were following him tonight, huh?
1: Well, his boys may have reported that they slugged a guy in the alley, but well, they can't be sure who I was, or well, even that I was tailing him.
4: I see.
1: I look that funny?
4: No. I am just thinking what a fool you are, Lieutenant.
1: Strange. I was thinking the same thing myself.
4: What do you mean?
1: A man who has a wife as lovely as you doesn't even kiss her. He is a fool, isn't he?
4: He would be even more of a fool if he tried. Have you forgotten that bargain? A strictly impersonal relationship, you said.
1: I said it when you said you'd be loyal to Paul Blanchard's memory.
4: Then am I not being loyal?
1: I don't know. But the way you smiled at Alan Chester wouldn't suggest you are.
4: Oh. You do not like the way I smile at him, huh?
1: I don't like it at all.
4: Then, naturally, you would not wish me to accept this invitation.
1: What invitation?
4: That is why I call you a fool, Lieutenant. You think Alan hires men to keep anyone from finding out where he is staying. Why, then, is he so careless with me? Why does he invite me to his room?
1: Why, that...
4: Oh, of course, if I went, I could tell you where he is staying. Perhaps I could tell you a great deal more. If he's a Nazi agent, I would surely find it out. Oh, but... You do not want me to go.
1: You're to go, whether I want it or not.
4: Oh, how noble you are, Lieutenant.
1: So she kept her date with Corporal Alan Chester, and I paced the rooms of the chateau and waited for her. And suffered. It was dawn when she got back. Well, let's have the report.
4: Personal one, Lieutenant, or the impersonal one?
1: The impersonal one is the only one that concerns me.
4: Maybe. Well, I found out nothing. And I am more certain than ever that there is nothing to find out.
1: Okay. Thank you. Well, maybe you'll try again some other night.
4: Tomorrow night. It is all arranged.
1: I see.
4: And I will give you the personal report too, Lieutenant, even though it does not concern you. I had a lovely time.
1: It was the next night when I began to suspect her. I suppose I started even before she came home. I tried to look at things straight, and I asked myself if I were being taken for a ride. She walked in an hour later.
4: You are wasting precious time, Lieutenant. I still think Alan is just what he says he is, an American soldier on detached service in Paris. I have seen his orders.
9: Well, orders can be fake.
4: Ah, c'est ça. Then, if you are still suspicious, I will keep another date with him. Tomorrow night.
1: I decided there'd better be three of us on that date. She told me the name of his hotel, an old and honorable one, in the Rue de Vaugirard. I slipped into its musty lobby early the next morning. An old man with bushy brows and a faintly familiar face eyed me as I approached the desk. I told him I was Paul Blanchard, the master of Chateau Breton.
10: If you say you are Paul Blanchard, monsieur, then you are Paul Blanchard.
1: Any reason to suppose I'm not?
10: Me no, monsieur. None at all. Just as there was no reason during the resistance to suppose that you were an OSS agent.
1: I remembered him then. He'd been in the Marquis unit I'd worked with on a mission before D-Day. He was Pierre Salon, a patriot. It was a break, and I knew that I was safe. Safe enough to tell him as much as necessary.
10: It shall be done, Lieutenant. This Corporal Chester is in room 613. Room 612 will be vacant all evening. Here is the key to it, Lieutenant. The door between the two rooms will be unlocked. And fortunately, the walls are paper thin.
1: 5 minutes after Celeste had left that night, I was on the road to Paris. At the hotel, I went straight to room 612, let myself in. It was empty. Pitch black. There was no sound from 613. Celeste and Corporal Chester had probably gone to a cafe first. It might be a long wait. It was a long wait. And a hot one. The windows were closed. The room was stuffy. I stood there in the blackness and the sweat poured down my face. And the minutes ticked by. Then, at last, the door to 613 opened. I pressed my ear against the wall.
11: Oh, at last.
1: Pierre was right about that wall. It was paper thin.
11: I thought we'd never get up here, darling. I could kiss you. I've been wanting to kiss you all evening.
3: Oh, Alan.
1: The sweat was rolling down my face harder than ever.
11: I don't see how I'm ever going to be able to leave you, Celeste.
3: This is really our last meeting.
11: I'm leaving Paris tomorrow morning.
3: It is very hard to face. Alan.
11: Yeah?
3: If I were not married... If Paul were not really my husband...
11: What's the use of saying it? He is your husband.
3: But what if I tell you he is not? What if I confess it is all a sham and mockery?
1: I wasn't sweating anymore. Now I was so cold, I shivered.
11: I don't understand, Celeste. You mean he's only pretending to be your husband?
3: Marie, only pretending.
11: But why?
3: In order to trap you. He is an American, an officer in the OSS. He thinks you are an OSS agent.
1: The butt of my revolver was cold, too. My hand squeezed tight around it.
11: Is this true, Celeste? He actually thinks I'm a German?
3: Yes. And I think so, too. I know you are.
11: Celeste.
3: But I don't care. I would not have told you my secret if I did. I love you.
11: How long would you go on loving me if I were an enemy of France?
3: What is France to me? What is any country to any woman? I would love you no matter what you are.
11: All right, Celeste. You're right. I'm a member of the intelligence service of the Third Reich.
1: I twisted the knob, jerked open the door, and stepped into room 613.
3: Lieutenant.
1: Thank you for selling me out, mademoiselle. If you weren't a traitor, I might never have been sure about Corporal Chester. With a lamp on the table, the only light in the room, and it stood behind him. As I spoke, a swift movement of his arm sent it crashing to the floor. Now there was darkness again enveloping all three of us. We all moved. We changed our position swiftly, silently. None of us could speak without tipping off where we were. Neither Chester nor I could fire for fear of missing. So we circled the room. We waited for our eyes to grow accustomed to the dark. And then, he must have thought he saw me. He missed me. The bullet struck something near the door. But the flash of his gun was all I needed. I fired... And then on the third shot... It wasn't until old Pierre Chalon opened the door And light from the hall flooded the room. But I saw what the late Corporal Chester's bullet had hit. He had mistaken Celeste for me. She lay dead where she had dropped.
10: C'est dommage, Lieutenant. C'est dommage. In this war, even the innocent must die.
11: The innocent? She was a traitor, Pierre.
10: No, Lieutenant.
11: She deserved to die just as much as that rat over there.
10: But if that is so, then I should not have told her, Lieutenant. I am sorry.
11: You told her what?
10: She passed by the desk. I thought she was working with you. You did not.
11: Yes, but what did you say to her?
10: I said, all is well, mademoiselle.
11: What?
10: The lieutenant has arrived. He is in room 612.
11: Good Lord. Then she knew all the time. Then the only possible reason why she would have told him who I was to persuade him to confess who he was. She'd have been crazy to say what she did otherwise, knowing that I was listening.
10: Then she did not betray you.
11: No, Pierre. No, she didn't betray me.
10: Perhaps it was you she loved then, Lieutenant.
11: No, Pierre. It was France she loved.
1: The rest was easy. In Corporal Chester's room, he found a list of names and code. We broke the code before dawn the next morning. And by that night, we had every Nazi agent in GI uniform corralled.
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19: Don't shoot. Please don't shoot.
20: Keep your hands up or nobody will get hurt. Where's your cash?
19: In the desk, in that corner.
20: I'll get it. Make him give you the keys to the jalopy, Jeff.
19: Hurry, Lucy. You, give me the keys to that car.
21: It's not mine. I only fixed it.
19: One's good?
21: Yeah, good. Don't hit me. Don't touch
19: Shut
21: me.
19: Shut up.
21: Give me the keys. Here, keep away from me.

the interest of good citizenship and law enforcement, we present Crime Does Not Pay, based on the famous Metro-Goldwyn-Mayer series of short subjects. In just a moment, you will hear The Second Hand Pistol, starring Nancy Coleman.

0: The background was a mining town in the hills of West Virginia. Coal dust, tar paper shacks, a dozen brothers and sisters. Marriage came at 15 because there was no room left in the house. A child was born at 16. 8 years later, the struggle for existence brought mother and child alone to a nearby railroad town where there was a job for the mother. This was Lucy Minden, who took up with Jeff Gardner to try again. With Jeff Gardner, a lost and lonely soul like herself.
1: Ma, is Daddy Jeff crying?
2: Dodie, go in the back and play.
1: Why is Daddy Jeff crying, Ma?
2: Dodie, go in the back and play.
3: Nah, let him stay, Lucy. Let him stay and find out what we're up against.
2: Dodie, I told you something.
1: Yes, Ma, I'm going.
2: I'm going out, Jeff.
3: What for? What's the use?
2: You've got to have some cash money. I'll get it.
3: No. You hear me? No.
2: I never was good enough for you, Jeff.
3: You? Not good enough for me? What did I ever bring you?
2: We were happy, Jeff. We are happy together.
3: The first time you waited on me in the station diner, you knew I was broke, but you made me eat. That was the first decent thing anybody done for me in years.
2: I liked your looks right off, Jeff. I knew you were better than me. You weren't born in no mine shanty.
3: What's happened since we cook up together? What?
2: We had some good times.
3: Yeah, but mostly bad. You try to be a salesman, nobody buys. You work at anything, even track walking. Anything to make a dollar for your woman and her kid. You get hurt on the job. You're out 3 months. You come back. The job's gone. No money. No food in the house. Not even a lump of coal. In the mine country.
2: I'm going out, Jeff.
3: No, you're not. Lucy, we've tried. We've tried every way we know and a few we didn't know, to be honest. If I can't earn for you two honest, then I'll be dishonest.
2: How? What can we do?
3: I've been thinking. Thinking like crazy. It's coming on spring. I can pawn the coats. My suit. The jeans will do till later. With what I get, I'll buy a gun, Lucy. They used to say out west long ago, Smith and Wesson make all men equal.
2: We'll pawn the coats, Jeff. We'll buy two guns.
3: No. Not you.
2: We promised each other, Jeff, never nothing we didn't do together. We'll buy two guns, Jeff.

0: That's all I can let you have. $6.75. It's more than the old clothes are worth.
1: Take it, Jeff. He won't go no higher. I know him.
0: All right.

0: $1.75. It's more than the old clothes are worth.
1: Take it, Jeff. He won't go no higher. I know him.
0: All right. Six and six bits. Come on, Lucy.
1: Wait, Jeff. We're going to buy something.
0: You sell? Now you want to buy. What?
1: Those on the shelf behind you.
0: Those guns are registered. You show me your license, we might make a deal. No deal.
1: You know we have no licenses. Anything else you got? Without a license?
0: Maybe. Old, not guaranteed.
1: How much for two and a few shells?
0: Six and six bits.
1: Five.
0: One for five. The other one I'll throw in. For $1.75.
1: Five for both.
0: Two for six. What do you need money for? You'll get more soon.
1: I never thought of that.
0: A deal. Two second-hand pistols, $6.

0: am. What can I do for you?
1: 2 quarts of milk, a 1/4 pound of butter.
0: Certainly. Anything else?
1: Everything you've got in the cash register.
2: Well, open the register, buddy. This is a sticker. Fast.
3: Yeah, of course. Don't have to hold the gun that close. Here.
2: Frank, grab the cash, Lucy. I got the bundles. We got you covered. Don't move, buddy.
1: $11 is all. Business can't be so good.
2: Come on, Lucy.
1: Wait. He's got chocolate candy. Daddy ain't had no chocolate candy in almost a year. He's got 5 pieces. All right, Jeff. Let's go home and feed Dodie.
4: Mom, I'm sleepy.
1: And you go lie on your bed. Sure you don't want any more chocolate candy?
4: Sure, Ma. That was good, Ma. We gonna have supper, too?
1: You bet we are, Dodie. You'll see. Scoot now.
4: Of course. That was good. Real good.
2: Lucy, come here a minute.
1: Just seen Dodie in bed. What is it, Jeff?
2: Out here on the back porch. Thought we ought to try them guns.
1: You got them out here?
2: Uh-huh. Loaded, too. Which one you want?
1: Makes no difference. That one.
2: Okay. Point it out that way. Ready?
1: Uh-huh.
2: Then shoot. Darn, the things ain't no good at all.
1: Then let's go back to that pawn shop and get 2 guns that'll shoot.

0: You two again?
1: Yeah.
2: Hey, those two pistols you sold us, they don't work.
0: I told you, not guaranteed.
1: We want two that'll work.
0: No swap.
2: How much for these?
0: $2.
2: We paid you six.
0: Now you told me they don't work, the price comes down. $2.
1: I ought to bust you one.
2: Take the $2, Jeff.
0: There.
2: Now we want two that'll work. Guaranteed.
0: $7.50 apiece.
2: Give you five.
0: Seven.
2: Six. That's as far as we go, or we take our business.
0: Six out. Apiece. For two pistols. That works.
3: Don't shoot. Please, don't shoot.
2: Keep your hands up and nobody will get hurt. Where's your cash?
3: In the desk. In that corner there.
2: I'll get it. Make him give you the keys to the Zulati, Jeff.
3: Hurry, Lucy. You, give me the keys to that car.
4: Well, it's not mine. I only fixed it.
3: Runs good?
4: Yeah, good. Don't hit me. Don't touch
3: me. Shut up. Give me the keys.
4: Here. Keep away from me.
2: $40, Jeff. More cash money we've seen in years. Got the keys? Let's go.
3: Hop in, Lucy. Fast.
2: All set, Jeff. Now let's get Dodie. And we'll never see this rotten town again.

0: down here.
1: Dodie, on this side, look at all the cows.
0: Cows are lazy, Daddy Jeff. All they do is sit in the sun.
1: Lucky animals.
2: You ain't kidding.
3: Dodie, honey, tell Ma what I asked you to do.
0: You mean when we stop or something, Ma?
3: Yes, dear.
0: Dodie stays in the back seat. When Daddy Jeff stops the car, Dodie gets down on the floor like tracking Indians and stays there no matter what happens.
3: That's right, dear. You'll do it, too. You promise?
0: I promise, Ma.
1: Lucy, up ahead.
3: Just traffic cops. This crate couldn't break no speed laws.
1: Traffic cops don't block the road like that.
3: If he made it...
1: Cops are teletypes all over. We've got to stop for it. Now listen. Do exactly as I tell you. When we stop, I'll get out. You slide into the driver's seat. If they're looking for us and they catch on, I'll tie them up and you drive like crazy. Understand?
3: I understand, Jeff. Dodie, Daddy Jeff's going to stop.
0: Can I look at the big motorcycles real close, Ma?
3: Dodie, you promised.
0: Yes, Ma. I'm getting down, Ma. Are the cops Indians, Ma?
3: Dodie, please. Please be still.
4: Sorry, folks. We're stopping everybody.
5: Couple of stick-up artists. Car thieves reported headed this way.
1: I don't mind in the least, officer. Try to stretch my legs.
4: Where you headed, mister?
1: Up the road a piece. Looking for work.
5: Where'd you get this car?
1: It's mine. Why?
5: Because it's the same make, year, and number as the stolen jalopy we're watching for.
4: Let's see your license and registration, fellow.
1: Lucy, drive! Lucy!
6: Look
0: out,
1: Mercy, he's got a gun! Hey,
0: Lucy, don't! Oh. Jeff, get in! Drive! Mom, it's too loud! It's too loud!
1: You killed him!
0: I don't care. I don't care. I won't live without you.
1: Mom,
0: why are you crying? Don't cry.
1: All right, Lucy. We tried it on us. Now I guess we're in for it.
7: In just a moment, Crime Does Not Pay will continue with the Secondhand Pistols.

0: Out of the hills of West Virginia and across the border into Ohio rolled Lucy Minden with Dodie and Jeff. A few miles beyond the point where they left the two policemen lying in the road, they stopped the car, made their first swap. On they went, using only the back roads, staying away from towns and cities of any size. For gas and cash and food, they held up small filling stations and stores. They slept in their car. Behind them was a trail of stolen automobiles and rifled cash boxes. And ahead of them, always ahead of them, was the clicking of the teletypes in the police station.
1: There they are again. To all police officers, Pennsylvania, Ohio, West Virginia, Kentucky. Wanted for murder, assault with intent to kill, armed robbery, automobile theft. Couple with child. Last seen driving west on U.S. 60. Description follows.
2: Description follows. Gardner, height 5'8", weight approximately 155. Brown hair, blue eyes. Clothing, blue dungarees. Minden, height 5'2", weight approximately 130. Black hair, brown eyes. Maybe dressed in men's clothing. All stations alerted. Michigan, Ohio, Indiana, Illinois, Iowa, Missouri. Approach with care. They are desperate.
3: Daddy, Jeff, why is Ma taking so long?
4: I don't know, Dodie.
3: Ma would come. I wish she would.
4: She's coming, Dodie. She just came out of that stationery store.
5: All right, Jeff. I got everything.
4: What took you so long?
5: Drive, Jeff. I'll tell you.
3: You were so long, Ma.
5: I know, dear, but I got everything. And new caps for Daddy Jeff and one for me, so my hair won't get dusty. And the newspapers and the lollipops for you. And guess what, Dodie?
3: Ice cream cone?
5: Oh, not with lollies, dear, no. Look.
3: Ma, it looks almost real. Almost like yours.
5: Oh, yes. Yes, dear, almost. And cap score, too. Want me to load it for you?
3: Gee, no, Ma, I know how. Boy, oh, boy. Now I can go bang, bang when you do, Ma.
5: Yes, dear, I know. Make your make-believe. Please, Dodie.
3: Well, yes, Ma. If you say so.
4: You shouldn't have done it, Lucy. It'll look awful bad.
5: Look bad?
4: Like we was teaching the kid.
5: How much worse can it look? We killed, didn't we?
4: If you'd have done what I asked.
5: I left you with him. Now, Jeff, I'll die first. Anyhow, look, Jeff, we're in the papers. Front page. Hold that couple sought in 7 states. That's us. You and me. In the papers.
4: What else do they say?
5: Known as Jeff Gardner and Lucy Minden, and accompanied by Lucy's child, this couple have terrorized West Virginia, Ohio, Indiana, and Illinois, holding up filling stations, stealing cars. Jeff, up ahead, that hitchhiker. Let's pick him up.
4: What for? Hitchhikers don't have any...
5: Pick him up, Jeff. Don't you see? The cops are looking for a couple and a kid. Not 3 grown-ups and a kid.
4: You're smart, Lucy.
5: You don't have to be smart for that. You're sensible. Besides, I knew the cops out where I was born. They keep looking only for what they're told.
6: Going toward Missouri, folks?
5: We sure are. Hop in. Whereabouts in Missouri are you heading, mister?
6: Why, Hamble, to be exact.
5: Right along the way, you got a good ride. We're bound for St. Louis.
6: That so?
5: We got to stop down to Bowling Green first. My sister lives there. Well, we got to see her a little bit before we

0: 127 Green Street, Lucy.
1: I know.
2: This where Aunt May lives, Ma?
1: Yes, Dodie. This is where...
2: It's a nice house. Big tree.
0: Sure.
2: What are we sitting in the car for, Ma? Why don't we get out?
0: The kid's right, Lucy. It'll be better short.
1: I know. All right, Dodie. Let's get out. Got everything, Dodie?
2: Uh-huh. Even my pistol. It's key, Ma. Even if it doesn't make as loud a noise as yours.
1: Shh, darling. All right. Come on now. Daddy Jeff has to take care of the car.
2: All right. Don't take long, Daddy Jeff.
0: I won't. See you, son.
1: Do you remember Aunt May, Dodie?
2: I never saw her, Ma. You know that.
1: Oh, yeah. Must have got... Well, she's nice. Looks like me a little older. A little fatter, I guess.
2: Will she have a bed for us, Ma? Will we sleep in a bed tonight?
1: Yes, dear. You'll sleep in a bed tonight. Oh, dear, I forgot. There's something I need from the dime store.
2: Tonight, Ma?
1: Yes. Dodie, you stay here. I'll ring the doorbell for you. And then you tell Aunt May that your Ma and Daddy Jeff had to go downtown for a minute, and I said for them to take you in until I get back. All right?
2: Sure, I'll tell her.
1: All right. Give me a kiss.
2: Yeah, sure, Ma. Why are you crying, Ma?
1: Who's crying? All right. Here we go. You'll be good now, understand? Till I get back. Bye, Dodie.
2: Don't be long, will you, Ma? Will you?
1: Drive, Jeff, will you? Before I go back to him. Make a complete fool of myself.

0: I don't like it, Jim.
1: You don't like what?
0: Where that traffic cop let us go.
1: St. Louis is a big city, hon. They ain't expecting us in a big city.
0: We're going to be out here soon.
1: All warehouses must be pretty near the edge of town.
0: Oh, I hope so. It don't ride.
1: Lucy.
0: I said what I told you, Jeff.
1: Turn our right through.
0: They'll have a side street covered. Try to get us from behind, too.
1: You ready?
0: I'll have to hang on to the rear. Give me your gun.
1: My pocket.
0: Got it.
1: Here we go again, hon. Fire back at him, Lucy. Fire.
0: Not unless I have to.
1: It's just my shoulder. I can try.
0: That'll teach him to hurt you.

0: Not much more, Lucy. We make it to that rock and they'll never get us out.
1: I know. Until we starve to death.
0: Maybe we'll be able to make a deal with them.
1: Oh, they won't make any deals. You saw the papers. When they tried to stop us back in New Mexico, they shot one of their own.
0: Here we are. Up you go.
1: Made it. You get shot in St. Louis, but I'm the one who's played out in heaven.
0: You'll be fine after you rest a bit. My shoulder's perfect. You fixed it good in that room in Joplin.
1: We slept in a bed. Funny, I never thought I'd get out of Virginia. Look at all the places we've been.
0: Getting pretty close. I can see some of them moving. They must have rifles. They look so small.
1: More on this side. What do you say they call a place like this? Stuck up in the middle of a flatland?
0: A mesa. Fell at the last gas station, told me. I sure hated to ditch that last station wagon. Sure was a beautiful car. Sure ain't coming any closer.
1: They're more scared than we are. Everything we've been through together, you won't try to take the whole blame. I couldn't stand it not to go, and you go. Promise, Jeff.
0: I promised before you asked, didn't I? We didn't have no chance. Not since we knocked over those cops back home. I knew that.
1: We didn't have no chance long before that, Jeff. I knew that. All right, Jeff. Tell him

does not pay. Nancy Coleman, who has starred as Lucy Minden in The Second Hand Pistols, will be back with you in just a moment.

0: Now here in person is Nancy Coleman.
1: I think it is important to this story of Lucy Minden and Jeff Gardner that we point out that these two turned to crime only after a long and fruitless struggle to find a means for a decent existence, honestly. Lucy and Jeff had the traditional three strikes on them before they started, simply because of the kind of life into which they were born. Such living conditions can and must be corrected in this great country of ours. We cannot afford to lose good mothers and decent fathers to lives of crime. Not when they can be given proper opportunities at so little cost. When the Lucys and the Jeffs of our country turn to lawbreaking because they feel there's no other way, it is as much for society as a whole as for this kind of criminal that in the end, crime does not pay.
0: Thank you, Miss Coleman. 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Technical advisor is Burton B. Turkus. The events, characters, and names used in the story you've just heard are fictitious. Any similarity is purely coincidental.

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0: Once upon a time there was an engineer.
1: Choo-choo Charlie was his name, we hear.
0: He had an engine and he sure had fun. He used good and plenty candy to make his train run.
2: Charlie says, love my good and plenty. Charlie says, really rings the bell. Charlie says, love my good and plenty. Don't know any other candy that I love so well.
3: I hope you're not hungry, dear Henry, I've just burnt the roast and I've ruined the spuds.
4: 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After I've been working...
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4: You don't mean...
3: Polo mints.
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8: 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See? With a Polaroid Land camera, you get bright, sharp pictures in 15 seconds. Snap, pull, peel. It's that easy. Is there any better way to get pictures of the family?

0: What kind of a private detective are you, Whalen?
1: Good, Brewster. The best, or you wouldn't have hired me.
0: I wonder about that.
1: Watch the tone of voice, Brewster. I don't like it.
0: All right. I'm sorry, Whalen. But I want action.
1: You're getting it.
0: But it's too slow. I hired you 2 months ago to get something on Lester Allen, and what have you done?
1: Nothing. Yet.
0: Nothing. How am I going to win the nomination against a man with a record like Allen?
1: He's pure, Mr. Brewster, sure, but he's not hermetically sealed.
0: I know that. He was involved in something illegal once, but he's covered it up. I hired you to uncover it. Now, why haven't you?
1: Look, Brewster, when you hired me, you hired a detective, not a P-38. I work slowly, but I get there just the same.
0: You made any progress at all?
1: You'd be surprised.
0: Surprise me, then.
1: Boston Blackie knows what Allen did wrong a few years back.
0: But I told you Boston Blackie knew about Allen's illegal jaunt. Blackie was the one who caught him at it, but he won't talk.
1: Don't worry, Mr. Brewster. I found somebody else who knows about Allen and will talk.
0: Who?
1: A dame who came into my office this morning.
0: What does she know about Allen?
1: Everything Boston Blackie knows.
0: What makes you think so?
1: She's Mrs. Boston Blackie.
2: And now meet Richard Calmer's Boston Blackie. Enemy to those who make him an enemy, friend to those who have no friends.
3: I'm awfully glad you had a moment to see me, Mr. Allen. Blackie's told me so much about you.
4: Oh, you're Mrs. Boston Blackie. Well, this certainly a surprise. When were you married?
3: 3 weeks ago in Springfield, Ohio.
4: Uh-huh.
3: Oh, Mr. Allen Blackie speaks of you so often.
4: He doesn't tell the whole truth, I hope.
3: Oh, but he does. Even about that scandal you were mixed up in a few years ago.
4: You mention that for any particular reason?
3: Oh, yes.
4: I don't think I understand.
3: You will. You don't really have to continue in the campaign, do you?
4: I'm beginning to understand now.
3: You'd have a difficult time being elected to any office if you were exposed, wouldn't you?
4: Now, look here. I was innocently involved in that scandal. That's why Blackie pledged himself never to mention it to anyone.
3: Oh, but he mentioned it to me, his wife. And I'm not bound by any foolish pledge to keep it secret.
4: Now, look, are you trying to...
3: I'm more than trying, Mr. Allen. I'm doing it. I want you to drop out of the campaign.
4: What if I don't? Is there any other choice?
3: Maybe.
4: Money.
3: Maybe.
4: How much?
3: You name it.
4: 500.
3: You did say 10,000, didn't you?
4: 10,000?
3: Oh, that's better.
4: But how do I know once I pay you?
3: You'll just have to trust me.
4: And of course, you can be trusted.
3: I don't like sarcasm, Mr. Allen. Just money.
4: Mm-hmm. How do you want it?
3: In cash. And in small bills.
4: You did say you were Mrs. Boston Blackie, didn't you?
3: Well, of course I'm Mrs. Boston Blackie. Why?
4: Why? Because you sound to me more like Mrs. Boston Blackmail.
5: With you, Mary? You aren't eating.
3: I was just thinking, Blackie.
5: What? That you don't like your own cooking?
3: Nope. I was just thinking, are you ever going to get married?
5: Maybe, if I ever get to thinking, too.
3: Some people do marry, you know.
5: Some people jump out of windows, too.
3: Oh.
5: I'll answer it. But it's probably your building superintendent telling you he's finished moving your stuff into the new apartment.
3: I hope so.
5: Hello.
6: Blackie, this is Lester Allen.
5: Not Lester J. Allen. How are you, Les? Where have you been hiding?
6: Don't give me that old pal stuff, Blackie.
5: Hey, what's the matter?
6: You know very well what's the matter. I thought you realized I was innocently involved in that highway property scandal and that what you knew was to stay strictly between the two of us.
5: Well, that's a fine reason to be sore.
6: Well, I wouldn't be if you'd kept your word. Your wife is here with me now.
5: My wife?
6: You married her in Springfield, Ohio, 3 weeks ago.
5: My wife is in your office?
7: Blackie!
5: Wait a minute, Mary. Now, wait, will you?
6: Look, Blackie, what was the idea?
5: Just a minute, Les. Mary, wait.
7: I will not wait. I'm getting my hat and coat.
6: Blackie, you still there?
5: Now, listen, Les, I can't talk to you right now. Keep my wife there.
6: Huh?
5: Don't let her leave. I'll see you in a minute. Mary.
3: No wonder you didn't want to talk about getting married someday. You're already married.
5: Now, look, Mary.
3: I'm going to look all right. And I'm going to keep looking until I get where you can't find me.
5: She's still here, Les?
4: In my den, Blackie. And you have a lot of explaining to do. She knows about that construction scandal.
5: Oh, does she?
4: Well, she implied as much.
5: You have a guilty conscience, that's all. I put in a call to Springfield. It'll come here, if you don't mind. Where is your den?
4: This way. I didn't tell her you were coming. Managed to slip away while she was waiting for the money and phone you.
5: Good.
4: Come on in.
8: Blackie! But, darling, what are you doing here? You said you weren't coming.
5: I couldn't stay away from you another moment, sugar.
8: Oh, you sweet thing. You're the most wonderful husband in the world.
5: No, I wouldn't say... Huh?
4: Blackie, then she is your wife.
8: Well, of course I'm his wife, Mr. Allen.
5: Oh, yeah, tell the bewildered man all about it, darling.
8: You mean how we met at the Mountain Inn in New Hampshire last August?
5: Mm-hmm, if you wish.
4: Blackie... You did spend last August at the Mountain Inn?
5: Of course I did.
8: Darling, why aren't you wearing your lovely brown suit? The one with the thin white stripe. You look so nice in that.
5: Oh, you don't love me just for my clothes, do you, darling?
4: Well, Blackie, this convinces me. I was with you when you bought that suit. I knew I
8: must
4: should never...
8: Must we stay here any longer, darling? Let's go to Martin's for dinner. That's your favorite place.
5: No, dear, let's go
4: over... I've heard enough from both of you. This girl is your wife, Blackie, or she wouldn't know so much about you.
8: Let's go, darling.
5: You go ahead. I'll meet you later.
8: All right. I have an appointment at the hairdresser's anyway. I'll meet you afterwards. Bye, darling.
4: I think you'd better leave too, Blackie. I've had enough of you.
5: Les,
4: and
5: your... I've never seen that girl before in my life.
4: Huh? Then how did she know enough about me and that construction scandal to blackmail me?
5: That girl blackmailed you?
4: $10,000.
5: Well, look, Les. As soon as this call from Springfield comes through and straightens you out about the girl, I'll straighten out this blackmail business myself.
4: It'll take a lot to convince me that girl's not your wife. She knows too much about you.
5: She's probably been studying for this act for months. Well, that's my call. Hello?
9: Hello, this is the Marriage Bureau in Springfield, Ohio.
5: Oh, yes, I called you. I'd like to know if you have any record of a Boston Blackie being married in your town 3 weeks ago.
9: Just a moment.
5: Look, Les, this will straighten you out about the girl. Now, don't worry.
4: Then what about my $10,000?
5: You shouldn't have paid it until you got in touch with me.
4: That girl was so convincing.
5: Yeah, I can believe
9: Hello?
5: That.
9: Hello?
5: Yes?
9: You want to know if a man by the name of Boston Blackie got married here?
5: You have no record of any such marriage?
9: Who wants to know?
5: I do. I'm Boston Blackie.
9: What's the matter with you, young man? What have you got besides a wife? A case of amnesia?
5: Boston Blackie... was married in your town?
9: Sure he was. To Joan Blake, just 3 weeks ago.
5: Well, look, there must be...
9: You look. If this is your idea of a joke, I don't like it. I don't have time to waste. Goodbye.
5: Hello? Hello? Hello?
4: Well?
5: A man by the name of Boston Blackie was married to Joan Blake in Springfield, all right.
4: Blackie, why are you doing this to me? I trusted you.
5: Don't you understand, Les? This whole thing is faked. Nobody knows anything about you except me. And I haven't talked, and I'm not married to that girl.
4: I'd like to think you wouldn't blackmail me, but who would and why?
5: I don't know, but I'll find out. I can find out where my wife is living.
4: She told me when she first came in that she was living at the Walton House until you could find a larger apartment.
5: The Walton House, huh? Yeah. I'll go down there and see her.
4: Yeah, and oh, by the way, a young lady seemed interested in going to see Mrs. Boston Blackie, too. Phoned here just after I spoke to you on the phone. Name was Mary Wesley.
5: Mary called here?
4: Yeah. I gave her the Waltham House address. Did I do anything wrong?
5: You're batting 100% today, Les. So far, you haven't done anything right. Hey, is this the Waltham House or the morgue?
10: I'm right with you, sir.
5: Oh, now I feel better. I'm getting lonesome out here.
10: Yes, sir.
5: Is there a Mrs. Boston Blackie registered here?
10: Oh, yes, in room 1107.
5: Thanks.
10: Oh, just a minute, sir. I made a mistake. Mrs. Boston Blackie is not in room 1107.
5: Where is she?
10: She moved to room 1109 this morning.
5: Well, I'm going up to see her now. All an ordinary woman does is change her mind. My wife has to change her room, too. I'd like to speak to... Well, Inspector Faraday, I would not like to speak to you.
11: All right, Blackie. I thought you'd have better sense than to come back. Get in here.
5: Sure. And stop waving that gun in my face. Look, Faraday, be as stupid as you want to on your own time, but not on mine. I came here to talk... Wow.
11: Now don't act surprised, Blackie. She's not sleeping. She's been shot. She's dead. And you killed her.
5: I killed her? I only saw her once in my life.
11: So, it was love at first sight. You married her. I have this certificate to prove it. Listen. Bride, Joan Blake. Groom, Boston Blackie. Married Springfield, Ohio. Now, try to talk your way out of that.
5: Faraday, don't be a dope, will you? Why would I kill this girl, this Joan Blake?
11: First of all, for money. She had $10,000. Here's a note she was writing, sending it to somebody.
5: Who?
11: It doesn't say who. There isn't even car fare in this room. And look at this, a handkerchief.
5: I don't use ladies' handkerchiefs.
11: No, but Mary Wesley does. Look, her name's on this one.
5: Uh-oh.
11: Maybe you didn't kill her, Blackie. Maybe Mary Wesley did. The handkerchief was in the corner of that sofa by the window. Come on, Blackie.
5: All right, Inspector. Don't mind if I smoke on the way?
11: Smoke. Who cares?
5: Join me?
11: No, thanks. Hurry up. Let's go.
5: Oh, wait till I get a light, will you?
11: Blackie, if this is one of your smart tricks, I'll...
5: Since when is lighting a cigarette a smart trick, Inspector? Even you can do it. Good night. Say, I wonder what's in this cigarette.
11: Tobacco, wise guy.
5: Something has been added that should have been subtracted. Wait till I have a look.
11: Blackie, so help me, you can waste more time.
5: Well, I put it out. Yeah. Tastes as if it was soaked in pickle juice. Let's see what's in it.
11: There's nothing in it but tobacco. Come on.
5: Look, I have a cigarette split open now. I told you there was something in it besides tobacco.
11: I don't see it.
5: We'll take a closer look. See those white specks?
11: What white specks? Where?
5: There.
11: Oh, Blackie, my eyes. My eyes. Let go of my arm, Blackie.
5: Drop that gun, Faraday. Drop it.
11: Blackie, sir, help me out.
5: Thanks. Thanks very much, Faraday. And leave your gun on the floor. Mine's in my hand.
11: Blackie, someday you'll be sorry for this.
5: Maybe, but right now I'm awful glad. So long, Inspector.
2: Now back to Boston Blackie. Lester Allen is running for political office against a rival with a doubtful record. Allen at one time was innocently involved in a property scandal, which is something only Blackie knows. But when a woman who called herself Mrs. Boston Blackie came to Allen and threatened to expose him, Allen paid her $10,000 to keep her quiet. When Blackie went to see the girl posing as his wife, he was dead. Inspector Faraday found not only evidence proving the dead girl was Blackie's wife, but discovered Mary Wesley's handkerchief near the body. As usual, Blackie escaped from Faraday, and as we return to our story, is paying a midnight call to Mary Wesley's apartment.
12: Hey, Mary, open up!
13: Who is this?
12: Blackie!
13: Blackie, I told you I never wanted to see you again. Now, go away.
12: Mary, open the door, please.
13: I said I wanted no part of you.
12: There won't be much of me left if you don't open the door.
13: All right. Now, what do you want?
12: In.
13: Oh, no. The chain stays on the door.
12: Look, Faraday's scouring the town for me. Let me in.
13: No. Mr. Boston Blackie.
12: Why the mister?
13: Because there was a missus.
12: You mean there was?
13: Oh, I suppose you got a divorce.
12: Not even I can divorce a dead wife.
13: Dead?
12: And you might as well go to Faraday's office and sign a confession, Mary. He found your handkerchief near the body.
13: Oh, no,
12: What were you doing there?
13: Well, I wanted to see for myself what kind of a fool would be fool enough to marry you.
12: I'm not married to that girl or anybody.
13: Oh, Blackie, she showed me proof.
12: Give me 24 hours and I could prove to you that we were married in 1863.
13: Blackie... You're sure you're not married to that girl?
12: I'm not and never was.
13: Well, Blackie, are you telling me the truth?
12: Well, what do you want me to do to prove it? To chew on this door chain?
13: All right, I'm sorry, darling. I'll unhook it.
12: Never mind. All I wanted you to know is that you left your handkerchief in that girl's room.
13: Oh, golly. What am I going to do?
12: You're
13: going
12: to stay here. Faraday doesn't know that you've moved to this new apartment. I'm going over to see Les Allen. I think he can tell me more, or I don't know less.
4: Well, you must want something important, Blackie, to barge in on me in the middle of the night.
5: I found the late Mrs. Boston Blackie, Les.
4: The late Mrs. Boston Blackie?
5: Someone got to her before I did, and killed her.
4: Oh. Who?
5: I thought maybe you'd have some idea.
4: I? Why?
5: The $10,000 you paid her was missing.
4: Look, I'll admit $10,000 is a lot of money to me, Blackie, but I wouldn't kill for it.
5: You wouldn't like to have to add to that $10,000?
4: What do you mean?
5: You want to sap, Alan? You paid that girl money to keep her mouth shut. But it didn't buy what you thought she knew about you.
4: I was contemplating what to do about that.
5: I have a mild suspicion you contemplated with a bang.
4: Look, I didn't shoot the girl.
5: How did you know she was shot?
4: Well, I... Didn't you say so?
5: I merely said she was killed. I didn't say how.
4: I took it for granted.
5: It just so happens that she was shot.
4: Blackie, I didn't kill her. I'll admit I was worried about how to keep her from blackmailing me again, but I thought I'd wait until she tried it.
5: Then you admit you thought she would.
4: No, I made a bargain with her. I trusted her to keep it. Failing of mine, I guess. Trusting people.
5: The loss of money could change her.
4: Blackie, listen, don't drag me into this. I can't afford a scandal right now. This election means a lot to me.
5: If you want to stay out of this, you'll have to help me.
4: Help you? How?
5: What do you know about this girl? Who could have sent her?
4: Well, Leonard Brewster might have.
5: Oh, that's ridiculous. What would Leonard Brewster, the political lion, want with blackmail money? He could buy and sell you 50 times.
4: Brewster is a political lion, all right, but he could have sent that girl to me trying to force me out of the race.
5: Well, I'd better go see Brewster at his house. And if anybody calls while I'm there, they'll find the lion is busy.

0: What do you want?
1: If you're Leonard Brewster, I want you.
0: I'm Brewster. Who are you?
1: Boston Blackie. And of course, you'll invite me in. Thanks.
0: Look here, I won't stand for being disturbed this time of the morning.
1: Then I'll make it brief. Did you know a girl posing as Mrs. Boston Blackie?
0: What's it to you?
1: She was murdered yesterday.
0: Murdered?
1: And I happen to know you sent her to Lester Allen trying to force him out of campaign.
0: What if I did? The last I saw her was in her hotel room Tuesday. She was very cordial. We sat on the sofa by the window and talked over my business proposition.
1: She accepted, of course.
0: No, she didn't. She suddenly turned cold as ice. She said she'd do the job for $10,000 or else.
1: Or else what?
0: Or else she'd tell Lester Allen that I sent her to him, and that's all Allen would need for me to force me out of the campaign.
1: So you paid?
0: I did not. That was blackmail. I got up and left. That's the last I saw of her.
1: How did you happen to go to her in the first place?
0: Well, Jim Whalen, a private detective, set me up to her. He said she was your wife.
1: I sure would have liked to talk to her, even on the telephone, before she was murdered. Too bad I didn't have time to give my wife a ring.
2: Waltham House, good morning.
3: What's good about it, chum? It's 4 a.m.
2: Yes, sir.
3: This is Inspector Faraday of the police. I want to ask you something.
2: Oh, yes, Inspector.
3: Mrs. Boston Blackie checked into one room on Tuesday in your hotel and later changed her room. Why?
2: Well, it's so small, sir. All we can get in it is a bed, bureau, and chair.
3: Oh, I see.
2: Everybody who has that room asks for a bigger one.
3: Oh, wait a minute. How long was she in the small room?
2: Well, just Tuesday. We moved her to the room she was killed in Wednesday morning.
3: There's no sofa in the room she was in on Tuesday, huh?
2: Well, the room isn't much bigger than the sofa, sir.
3: Was there a sofa in the room where she was killed? Yes. Yes, thank you very much. Yes, that solves this case.
2: Yes? How?
3: What you said about the sofa, chum. Sofas are made to lie on, not about.
4: Okay, Blackie, wake up. Get out of that bed of yours. It's the middle of the afternoon. Come on, come on, snap out of it. This is your old pal, Faraday.
5: Well, Inspector Faraday, have you run my bath water yet?
4: I'll run you ragged first.
5: Now, is that a nice way to talk on such a beautiful afternoon?
4: Am I ashamed of you?
5: Yes, I know. My sleep is showing.
4: I know who murdered your wife, Blackie. If you didn't kill her, Mary Wesley did.
5: You said that yesterday. Mary is in her apartment. Get her if you like.
4: I've been to her apartment. Mary doesn't live there anymore.
5: All right, Faraday. I've let you make a dope out of yourself long enough. Wait till I get dressed, and I'll take you to your killer.
4: I've got my killer. You or Mary. The dead girl was your wife. She was probably breaking up your romance with Mary. That's reason enough for either of you to kill her.
5: It's a good reason, all right, Faraday, only it's a wrong one.
4: I suppose Mary Wesley didn't even go to see her. That handkerchief of hers just flew into the murder room.
5: No, Mary went to see her.
4: Is this the beginning of a confession?
5: Somebody else went to her hotel room, too.
4: Yeah, you.
5: Yes, but she, checked out before I got there.
4: Who else came up to see her?
5: Her killer.
4: Look, quit stalling. Get dressed.
5: Give me 30 minutes, Faraday.
4: To get dressed?
5: To get dressed, pay a call, and hand you your killer. I'm sorry to bother you again after this morning, Mr. Brewster.
0: That's perfectly all right, Blackie. You found out more about that girl who was killed?
5: No, nobody seems to know anything about her. That's why I've come back to you.
0: Oh.
5: I thought perhaps if you retold me the story of how you went to see her and what happened, I might get some clue as to her real identity.
0: I see. Sort of character reference, you might say.
5: The character is the word, all right. Could you tell me the story just as you told it to me when I called before?
0: Of course. I went up to her room at the Waltham House to talk about her going to see Lester Allen.
5: What day was this?
0: Tuesday in the afternoon.
5: Mm-hmm. Go on.
0: Well, as I told you, she was very friendly. Made me a drink. We sat on the sofa.
5: The sofa was where?
0: Why, by the window.
5: Oh, that's right. You talked about the view?
0: Yes. Then we talked business. When I discovered her business was blackmail, I got up and left. And that was the last I saw of her.
5: You never saw her after Tuesday?
0: Definitely not. Leaving so soon?
5: No, I'm not leaving. I just want someone else to join us. Come on in, Faraday.
4: All right, Brewster, don't move.
0: What is the reason for all this?
5: You heard this little Tuesday afternoon story, Faraday, about the sofa?
4: Every word. I'm arresting you, Brewster, for the murder of Mrs. Boston Blackie.
0: How can you say I killed anyone?
4: I don't have to say it, Brewster. You said it yourself when you said you sat on a sofa in the murder room on Tuesday.
0: What does that prove?
4: The room the murdered woman was in on Tuesday had no sofa in it, which proved that you lied. You didn't see her on Tuesday. You went to her room on Wednesday when she was in the room with the sofa and killed her.
0: Really? For what reason?
1: I have your reason, Brewster. On Wednesday, when you saw the girl, you had already been to see Allen. And instead of forcing him to withdraw from the campaign, which is what you paid her to do, she merely blackmailed him, which didn't serve your purpose.
0: Is that so?
1: Yes, that's so. When you got sore, she threatened to blackmail you, too. And with your record, she had plenty to blackmail you for. So, like the nice little boy that you are, you killed her.
4: Come on, Brewster. I'm taking you down to headquarters.
1: Hey, Brewster, I just had a thought. Isn't it ironic that a sofa is going to send you to the chair?
6: Where are we walking, Blackie?
1: Does it matter, Mary?
6: Mm-mm.
1: You're voting tomorrow?
6: Mm-hmm. Oh, I understand Leonard Brewster withdrew from the race.
1: Yes. He withdrew to the seclusion of one of Faraday's special cells with Jim Whalen, that detective of his.
6: Well put.
1: Faraday found Whalen in St. Louis with Allen's $10,000.
6: Oh. Mrs. Boston Blackie wasn't married at all, was she?
1: Mrs. Boston Blackie was married to Jim Whalen. Faraday figured that out, and Whalen admitted he was married under the name of Boston Blackie.
6: Well, why did he run away with the money the girl got from Mr. Allen?
1: She double-crossed him when she blackmailed Allen.
6: So he double-crossed her by taking the money and scramming.
1: And then the girl had to turn around and try to blackmail Brewster to make up for the money her lovely husband had taken from her.
6: Lovely people.
1: Lovely night.
6: And look at that lovely sign over there. It says, get married in 5 minutes, $5.
1: I think we'd better keep moving.
6: What's the matter? Haven't you got $5?
1: No, the smallest I have is 50.
6: Oh, but I'm sure the minister would be willing to make the change.
1: I don't doubt that the minister is willing to make the change, Mary, but I don't think I am.

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0: 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Polo.
1: How very kind of you, dear Henry. I most certainly will. I'll have three or four, or maybe more.
0: But you take the old tube.
1: Because they happen to be my tube of polo, dear Henry. Have one.

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1: Los Angeles police calling all cars, attention all cars. Attention all Los Angeles County Sheriff's cars, broadcast 113 regarding a murder. A body found in Mint Canyon. 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Rosenquist.

0: Here is proof that police and emergency cars prefer Rio Grande cracked gasoline above all other brands. Recently published figures show that for the year 1935, 4.5 million gallons of Rio Grande cracked gasoline were used in thousands of police cars, fire engines, police motorcycles, and emergency cars operated by cities, counties, and other governmental units. To protect your lives and your property, all these divisions of your government have selected Rio Grande cracked gasoline because it gives the most outstanding emergency performance. They choose Rio Grande cracked in preference to any other brand of gasoline available in this market because their accurate records prove conclusively that it operates cars more efficiently and more economically. Several hundred thousand motorists must agree with their government in the selection of an ideal gasoline. For the sale of Rio Grande cracked is 140% ahead of last year, making Rio Grande by far the fastest growing oil company in the West. And now it is our great pleasure to present once more Sheriff Gene Biscaloose of Los Angeles County. Sheriff Biscaloose.
1: Thank you. Good evening, friends. You hear a great deal from time to time of sentimental objections to capital punishment. People with more milk of human kindness in their souls and hard factual experience in their background maintain that man has not the legal right to take a life in the name of society, that the criminal should be corrected, not executed. I ask you to listen carefully to tonight's dramatization and ask yourself whether the criminal about whom you are to hear should have been dealt with differently. Personally, I believe that the only way to deal with avaricious, cold-blooded killers is to make an example of them. It is sad but true that the strongest crime deterrent is the fear of consequences. It has been my experience that so many people are not good so often because it is the right thing to do, as they are good because they are afraid they will be punished if they are bad. If a guilty plotter is wise, he will change his mind, for I can assure him he will not get away with it any more than John Vittori did.

0: I am Jose Diego. I was paroled from the Arizona State Prison at Florence on May 12, 1933. They sent me there for burglary. Maybe I was guilty, but what is a man to do when he's hungry and when there is no work? They drove a bunch of us over to Phoenix the day they let us out. I went from there to the coast.
1: I am Luis Blanco. I was having a hard time in Los Angeles. The county gave me food and they gave me work now and then, but I didn't ever have enough to eat. My wife was in the insane asylum in Patton. I didn't know many people in Los Angeles except her relatives, so I left for Arizona on April 10th. My sister lives in Globe and I hoped maybe I could get a job there. At least I could eat.
2: I'm John Vittori. Louis Blanco's my brother-in-law. That is, his wife and my wife are sisters. He disappeared a month ago. Last thing he told me, he was going to San Francisco to look for work. Now his wife is well enough to get out of Patton, and he's got to sign the papers. We can't find him anywhere. So I reported him to the police as a missing person. I hope they find him. Certainly I ain't going to sign for his wife's release. I've got too many mouths to feed now with my own wife and the kids.
3: Such are the three chief protagonists in this drama of greed and violence. The prologue has spoken. The action has already begun in a lonely canyon in the foothills of the Tehachapis.

0: The curtains part on the first scene in the office of Captain William Bright, head of the homicide squad, Los Angeles County Sheriff's Office, as the telephone rings.
1: Homicide, Bright speaking.
2: Stewart, at New Hall substation, Captain.
1: Yes, Stewart.
2: Just received a report of a murder up in Mint Canyon.
1: Oh, are you sure it's murder?
2: Yes, the man who phoned in said the body was found on his ranch. Been shot twice.
1: All right. You go on out there, and I'll get a couple of men and follow you right away.
2: Yes, sir.
0: While Stewart and Deputy Sheriffs Brewster and Dickerson are making a cursory investigation of the scene of the crime, Captain Bright, accompanied by Deputies Morrell, Sepulveda, and Morford, speed through San Fernando Valley on their way to Newhall. Stewart greets them on their arrival.
1: Well, Stewart, what is it?
3: Pretty gruesome mess. Just this way, Captain, through these bushes.
1: Shot in the face, huh?
3: Yes, apparently to prevent identification. There were two shots, both from a 12-gauge shotgun. We found the shells. One shot killed him, and the second was fired while the victim was lying on the ground. It fired close, as you can tell by the powder burns on the clothing. And it was the second shot which obliterated the features.
1: Yes. Yes, you were right on the reconstruction. Apparently the victim was a Mexican. Any marks on the clothes?
3: No, sir.
1: Any identification?
3: Yes, that's the strange part of it. Although the murderer apparently wanted to make recognition impossible, he overlooked this slip of paper which we found in the victim's shirt pocket.
1: Oh. My name is Louis Blanco, 1720 Yell Street, Los Angeles. In case of accident or serious illness, notify John Vittori, 602 Stella Avenue, Los Angeles. Find anything else on him?
3: Well, we haven't searched him thoroughly. I didn't want to move the body until you arrived.
1: You got photographs of it by now, haven't you?
3: Yes.
1: Well, then, let's see if he has anything else on him. I'm not satisfied with this identification.
3: Yes, sir. Brewster, examine the body and see what else you can find on him.
4: Yes.
1: Who found the body?
3: This young fellow here, hired man on the ranch.
1: Oh? You found the body?
5: Yes, sir. I was out hunting, and I stepped right on the body. Gee, like to scare the daylights out of me.
1: When was this?
5: This morning. I told the boss about it right away, and he called you fellas.
1: Looks like he's been dead 24 hours. Hear any shots yesterday?
5: Why, now, come to think of it, believe I did. I was out looking for a stray cow, and I heard a couple of shots.
1: What time was this?
5: About 11 o'clock yesterday morning. I didn't pay no attention to the shots because I figured somebody else was out hunting.
1: Did you see anyone around here?
5: Well, no, but about 15 minutes later, I was walking along a back road on the way back to the ranch. I didn't find the cow, you see, and a fellow passed me in a car going west.
1: That'd be toward Los Angeles?
5: Yes, sir.
1: What kind of a car was it?
5: It was an Ethic sedan.
1: Did you notice the license number?
5: No, I didn't.
1: What color was it?
5: It was a blue, only kind of faded, and it had a black top.
6: Here's some more papers I found on the body, Captain.
1: Mm-hmm.
6: These were in his hip pocket.
1: Thanks. Let's see. Well, according to these papers, this man is Jose Diego, released from the Arizona State Penitentiary at Florence on May 12th. Today's the 24th. Well, if this body is Diego, he enjoyed just 12 days of freedom.
3: And if it's Luis Blanco, how did he get possession of Jose Diego's parole papers?
1: Well, it seems that the answer to that lies in this John Vittori. Morrell, I want you to go to 602 Stella Avenue and bring in John Vittori. By the time you get him, the body will be in the morgue. Take him there for an identification, then bring him to my office.
7: Yes, sir.
1: Sepulveda.
8: Yes, sir.
1: I want you to follow through on fingerprinting this body. Send the classification to the Arizona Penitentiary at Florence for a check against the prints of Jose Diego. Come on now, step on it, boys. We've got one corpse with two identities. I don't like mysteries when they're that mysterious.
0: While Sepulveda fingerprints the corpse, Morrell picks up John Vittori at the Stella Street address. At the morgue, Vittori identifies the body as his brother-in-law, Louis Blanco. Then Vittori leads the officer to Blanco's rooming house on Yale Street. The Mexican landlady greets them at the door.
9: Ah, buenos dias, Senor Vittori. Have you heard from that brother-in-law of yours who owes me so much back rent?
10: Yes, Mrs. Gonzalez. I've heard of him. He's been murdered.
9: Murdered?
10: This man is from the sheriff's office. He wants to go through Louis' room.
9: Bueno. But who is going to pay his back rent? Are you, Senor Vittori?
10: You know I ain't got no money.
11: Mrs. Gonzalez, do you know whether Blanco had a gun?
9: A gun? Oh, no, he didn't have no gun.
11: Did he have an automobile?
9: An automobile? Where would he get the money for an automobile when he owed me 3 months' rent?
11: Are his things still in his room?
9: Oh, see, such as they are. He didn't have very much.
11: I'd like to take a look in there.
9: It was just down the hall here. He said when he went away that he was going to get a job in San Francisco. And now he comes back murdered.
10: Yeah, that's what he told me, too. That he was going to Frisco to get a job.
9: Here's his room.
11: Well, it's pretty bare. No clothes.
9: Oh, no, he didn't have no clothes. Only what he wore.
11: Some old magazines.
9: There are some letters in the drawer there.
11: Oh, that's what I'm looking for. Mm-hmm. A letter from Mrs. Rosita Tapoca, Globe, Arizona. You know who this is, Mr. Vittori?
10: I think he had a sister in Globe.
11: That's fine. Now, come along.
10: Where are we going now?
11: Down to headquarters. The captain must ask you some questions.
1: What is your name?
10: John Vittori.
1: Where do you live?
10: 602 Stella Avenue.
1: Do you know Louis Blanco?
10: Yeah, he's my brother-in-law.
1: Is the body you saw at the morgue that of Louis Blanco?
10: Yeah, I think so, but it's hard to tell.
1: When did you see Blanco last?
10: About 6 weeks ago. Told me he was going to San Francisco to look for work. We've been looking for him. His wife, my wife's sister, has been in the insane asylum in Patton, and she's ready to come out. But Louis has to sign the papers to get her out. I asked the police to look for him.
1: Yes, we have the missing persons report right here.
10: Oh, you know all about that already, huh?
1: Sure. We're pretty thorough in this office. Now, what kind of a car do you drive?
10: I drive an Essex and a Star, both.
1: Own an Essex, huh?
10: Yes, sir.
1: What year?
10: 1927.
1: What color is it?
10: Kind of dark blue.
1: How's the paint job? Faded out?
10: No, sir. First class.
1: Ever have it repainted?
10: No, sir.
1: You ever own a shotgun?
10: No, sir.
1: Do you know Jose Diego?
10: No, sir. Not that I know of.
1: Well, did you ever see this identification card before?
10: Only when the officer showed it to me up at my house.
1: Never saw it before, huh?
10: No.
1: Has your name on it?
10: Yes.
1: Well, why should Blanco say to notify you in case of accident?
10: I don't know. He didn't get along with the rest of his family, I guess. I was the only one who was friendly with him.
1: Where were you yesterday?
10: I was home all day, except when I drove my kid to school.
1: Well, do you know anybody who would want to murder Blanco? Did he have any enemies?
10: No, sir.
1: Well, we may want to question you again, Mr. Vittori. You won't leave town?
10: Oh, no. I'll be right up there on Stella Avenue.
1: Fine. Thank you very much for coming in.
10: Yes, sir. Goodbye.
1: Goodbye. Well, Morrell?
11: Well, the story seems straight enough. Of course, we haven't checked up on it.
1: And we will.
5: Well, Captain, I've got the reply from the warden at Florence, Arizona.
1: Yes?
5: Our victim is Jose Diego. Fingerprints on the body check identically with his card at the prison.
1: Well, that changes everything. Now we've got to find Louis Blanco.
11: And I've got a lead on that. I found this letter in his room. It's from a sister of his in Globe, Arizona.
1: Fine. Get on that angle right away.
11: Sheriff Charles R. Byrne, Globe, Arizona. We are attempting to locate Louis Blanco, Mexican, whose name was found on a murdered Mexican we have identified as Jose Diego. We believe Blanco has a sister, Rosita Tapoca, living in Globe. It is imperative to the investigation of this murder that we find Blanco. Would appreciate your making confidential investigation to discover if Blanco is now in Globe. W. Biscalou, Sheriff, Los Angeles County.
4: Sheriff E.W. 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Now staying with sister. 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
11: Sheriff Charles R. Byrne, Globe, Arizona. 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
11: Sheriff Charles R. Byrne, Globe, Arizona. 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Biscalou, Sheriff, Los Angeles County.
7: Blanco. We're glad to see you.
8: What is this about? Why have they arrested me?
7: Oh, nothing serious, Blanco. We just want to ask you some questions.
8: Well, all right. I have done nothing. I'm not afraid to answer your questions.
7: That's fine. Now, do you know Jose Diego?
8: Jose Diego? No, I do not know him.
7: You never knew anybody by the name of Jose Diego, huh?
8: Well, I used to play with Manuel Diego when I was a kid. He has a grocery store here in Globe, no.
7: He hasn't any relatives by the name of Jose, has he?
8: No, he hasn't.
12: When did you get to Globe, Lewis?
8: I hopped the freight from Los Angeles. Got here the 12th of April.
12: Been away from here since?
8: I drove down to Superior with my father one day.
12: What day?
8: A couple of weeks ago. I don't remember the day.
12: Were you here in Globe on the 23rd of May?
8: Yes, sir.
12: You sure of that?
8: Positive. I only been away once, and that was the time I went to Superior.
7: Do you know John Vittori?
8: Sure, he's my brother-in-law.
7: When did you see him last?
8: Just before I left California.
12: Does he drive an automobile?
8: Yes.
7: Have you ever ridden in it? Can you describe it?
8: Sure, it's an Asics sedan.
12: What color?
8: Blue.
7: Does Vittori own a shotgun?
8: I don't know.
7: Has he ever been in any trouble?
8: Say, why should I tell you this? What are you trying to get on John?
12: Well, Blanco, it's this way. We found the body of a Mexican in a canyon near Newhall. He'd been shot twice, and on his body was an identification card with your name on it, saying that we should report death or illness to John Vittori.
8: A dead Mexican with my name on it?
12: Yes.
8: Oh, so that is it. And he gets me to take out an insurance policy. He says he can't get a good job with one insurance company if he sells 10 or 12 policies. I told to him I ain't got no money. So he says he'll pay if I sign for the policy. Then after the first month, I can drop it. So I sign.
12: Well, this begins to look a little clearer, Morrell.
7: Yeah. Who did you name as beneficiary, Blanco?
8: My wife. She's a patron. She was to get $1,000 if I died. So this Diablo, a brother-in-law, planned to kill me, huh? Then he collects the insurance.
7: Yeah, it looks that way. Then you go away and he can't find you, so he runs into a Mexican who looks like you and he kills him to collect your insurance.
8: The pig is no good, that one. But how could he collect the insurance if I made it out to my wife?
7: We'll have to find out about that.
12: Well, how about it, Blanco? Will you waive extradition and come back with us to help us clear up this case?
8: Sure, I will. Sure, I'll go back with you. I ain't done nothing. I am innocent. But if that's what John was going to do to me, I'll do plenty to him. I'll fix him.
0: Back to Los Angeles go the officers with Louis Blanco. And next day, while the intended victim waits outside, Captain Bright once more questions John Vittori.
1: Vittori, did you ever work for an insurance company?
10: No.
1: I don't think I need to advise you to tell the truth. We're going to get to the bottom of this thing, and it will all come out in the end.
10: Yes, sir, I'm telling the truth.
1: All right, then, answer this question truthfully. Did you ever take out life insurance policy on Louis Blanco?
10: No, sir, I never did.
1: Here's the identification card we found on the body up at Newhall. Did you write it?
10: No, sir. Why should I write it? Louis probably wrote it.
1: This looks like his handwriting?
10: Yes.
1: And that body you saw in the morgue, you're satisfied that is your brother-in-law, Louis Blanco?
10: Sure. That's him as far as I can tell. Sure looked like his hands and looked like his clothes, too.
1: Mm-hmm. Then you'd say it was him?
10: Sure.
1: Bring in your man, Morrell.
7: Yes, sir. Come on in.
1: Do you know this fellow, Vittori?
10: Louis. Oh, hello, Louis. Gee, I'm glad to see you. I thought you was dead.
8: I am not dead, but I was pretty scared.
10: What were you scared about?
8: Somebody tried to get me, and they got the wrong guy. They put my name in his pocket.
10: Oh, yeah. Yeah, that's what the officers and me is trying to find out about.
1: Did you write this identification card, Blanco?
8: No, I never saw it before.
1: Well, who do you think wrote it, knowing you were Vittori's brother-in-law?
8: Nobody knows it except in John's family. Nobody knows it in my family.
1: Oh, just in John's family.
8: That's right.
1: Did Vittori ever talk to you about an insurance policy?
8: Yes. He come to me one day and asked me to take out a policy so he could get a job with the insurance company. He said he'd pay for it, so I said, okay, if it would help him.
10: That ain't so.
1: Well, did you ever get the policy?
8: No.
1: And who was the beneficiary?
8: My wife.
1: How much was the policy for?
8: He said $1,000.
10: That ain't so.
1: Well, do you think this boy's lying, Vittori?
10: He's lying 100%.
1: Oh. What do you say to that, Blanco?
8: John, they got to find out sooner or later.
1: Sure, the law finds out, and it finds out the truth.
8: You know you made me sign that insurance application.
10: You're lying, Louis.
11: Listen, Vittori. Your blue Essex was seen up there when we found that body.
10: Not mine.
1: Why, the man who saw the car drive down the road has identified it. Identified it by the color, the top, and the sticker you've got on the windshield.
10: Not mine. I could swear and tear my heart out.
1: Well, whose blue Essex was it then?
10: Oh, I don't know anything about it there. Lots of blue Essexes.
1: Mm-hmm. And this identification card. What do you know about that?
10: I never saw it before the day this officer came up to the house.
1: Here's a piece of paper and pencil, Vittori. Now, write down what I tell you.
10: All right.
1: Louis Blanco.
10: Oh.
1: 1720 Yale Street.
10: 1720 Yale Street.
1: Los Angeles. You got that?
10: Yeah.
1: Then write John Vittori.
10: Vittori.
1: 602 Stella Avenue.
10: 602 Stella Avenue.
1: That's it.
10: Yeah.
1: Uh-huh. Now write 1720 Yale Street a couple of times.
10: 1720 Yale Street.
1: How far did you go in school, Vittori?
10: Sixth grade.
1: Never learned to spell those English, did you?
10: That's right, the way I got it.
1: Look at it again.
10: Sure, it's right.
1: Well, here. Take a look at this morning paper. See the way they spell it. There's no I in it.
10: Oh. Oh, yeah. I forgot.
1: Now, how about Yale Street? Did you spell it right there?
10: Sure.
11: What's the matter, Vittori? What are you sweating for?
10: It's hot in here.
11: Yeah, isn't it?
1: How do you spell Yale, Vittori?
10: Y-E-L-L.
1: You sure of that?
10: Sure I am.
1: I'm going to place you under arrest, Vittori, on suspicion of murder.
10: No, I ain't guilty of anything.
1: Maybe not. But this identification card we found on the body spelled Yale the same way you do, Sergeant.
13: Yes, sir.
1: Book this man on suspicion of murder.
13: Yes, sir.
1: Wait a minute, Sergeant. Blanco, I'll have to book you, too, as a material witness. Although I want you to know that as far as we're concerned, we don't hold any suspicion against you. Be a matter of detention in jail for a few days.
8: Well, that's okay, Captain. I ain't got no place to stay anyway. I owe too much rent over by my place to go back there.
1: Okay. Take him upstairs, Sergeant.
13: Yes, sir.
1: Oh, and for your information, Vittori, you spelled Yale, Y-A-L-E. Now, Morrell.
11: Yes, sir.
1: I want you to check all the insurance companies for a policy on Louis Blanco. I have an idea that policy will be the key to this case.
11: Yes, sir.
0: For several days, Morrell devotes his time to the painstaking task of checking the files of the Los Angeles insurance companies, and at last discovers the company which holds the policy on Blanco's life. The agent who handled the policy is contacted and brought in to Captain Bright for questions.
1: You an insurance salesman, Mr. Walters?
14: Yes, I am.
1: Mm-hmm. You know Mr. John Vittori?
14: Yes.
1: Well, how'd you happen to meet him?
14: Well, I contacted him first on a cold canvas.
1: What's that?
14: Well, that's what we call it when we get a prospect's name out of the phone book and approach him with no other lead than just his name and address.
1: I see. And did you sell Mr. Vittori insurance on that call?
14: No, not on that call, but a few months later I went to see him again, and that time he made out an application for a policy, but was turned down.
1: Why?
14: Ill health.
1: And was that the last you saw of him?
14: Well, no. I gave him two or three application blanks and suggested that some other members of his family or his friends might want to be insured.
1: Mm-hmm.
14: So a few days later, he came back with this application of Louis Blanco. I'd told him to be sure the name was clearly printed, and Blanco not only had printed his name at the top of the application, but also at the signature. Well, the company rejected it, and I gave it back to Vittori and told him to have it signed. And a few days later, he returned the application signed.
1: And who was the beneficiary?
14: Well, the beneficiary was himself, John Vittori.
1: But Blanco told us he had made his wife the beneficiary.
14: Yes, but as I remember, Vittori explained he'd changed his mind because he didn't think his wife could collect the insurance as she was in the hospital at Patton.
1: Hmm. I asked you to bring along the papers pertaining to this policy. Have you the application there?
14: Yes, it's here in my briefcase. Just a minute. Here it is. You see, signed Louis Blanco.
1: Uh-huh. Morrell, have you got those record cards on Blanco and Vittori?
11: Oh, yeah. Here they are, sir.
1: Yes, this is signed Louis Blanco, But you don't have to be an expert to see that the handwriting is not the same on this application and on Blanco's record card here.
14: My, that's right, it isn't.
1: And the date on this application is April 15th. When did Blanco say he left Los Angeles, Morel?
11: April 10th. We've definitely placed him in Globe, Arizona on the 12th.
1: I'd say this signature on the application is mighty close to Vittoria's handwriting, wouldn't you, Morel?
11: Yes, sir.
1: How much was this policy for?
14: Why, there were two units for $1,500 apiece.
1: So that's the price of the murder, huh? $3,000. Well, Mr. Walters, I think you've given us the evidence we need here to complete our case against John Vittori.
14: Well, I'm glad to be of assistance. We're just as eager to uncover this sort of malpractice as you are. There's one more thing.
1: What's that?
14: Vittori took out another policy which named himself beneficiary.
1: He did? On who?
14: Just a minute, I have it here. Yes, here it is. On Mike Ruffo, aged 14, his nephew.
11: Oh, Mike Ruffo, huh? That's Blanco's stepson. His wife's boy by a former marriage.
1: Well, it looks as though Mr. Vittori planned to make a lot of dough on his family. However, I doubt if we can use that as evidence against him. It would be hard to establish intent, even though Vittori had his nephew in line for the next killing.
0: In a few short days, the case of John Vittori is ready for prosecution and handed over to the office of District Attorney Buron Fitz, who characterized it as magnificently prepared. And in December 1933, Vittori is brought to trial in Department 26 of Superior Court before Judge Aguilar. The prosecution bases its argument that Vittori murdered Jose Diego for $3,000 worth of insurance upon three circumstantial facts. The first,
1: Vittori's car was seen by a witness where the murder occurred.
11: The second, Vittori consistently misspelled the word Yale in the manner in which it was spelled on the identification card found on the body.
1: The third,
3: Vittori forged applications for $3,000 worth of insurance upon the life of Luis Blanco and named himself his beneficiary.
0: The jury finds
15: the defendant guilty of murder in the first degree.
0: And Judge Aguilar sentences Vittori
1: to hang by the neck until dead.
0: Which sentence was carried out at San Quentin at dawn on December 6, 1935.

0: 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To further enlist boys and girls on the side of law and order, Rio Grande offers a complete junior detective outfit absolutely free of charge to its young listeners. A police badge, handcuffs, pistol belt and holster, fingerprint outfit, and many other free gifts. 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
1: 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Suspect in this case now in custody. 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
2: The winds of January begin their unraveling, and Broadway shivers in doorways, submits to the lingering cold touch of their passing without regret, huddling against it, turning a back to it. But the wilderness of steel and stone, draped with glitter, whispers on the darkness. And Broadway tries again, ventures out, digs down, finds the currency of nighttime, once more lays its bets against the dealers of night. Neon is the red and black is the shadows, and the numbers are rooms. Three flights up, end of the hall, where a smile waits, where a tear. It's spinning, kid. Make your play. This could be it. And the dealers pay off in another way, as the man who wipes his hands in a bar apron offers you one.
4: You'd ever been here before, you wouldn't say this was the same place, mister. This time of night, other nights, my little place of business is alive, teeming with frolic.
2: What changed it tonight?
4: The frolickers was driven away.
2: Yeah, I can see that.
4: Come on, wait what I got for you in the back room. Just wait. The thing to see. My back room, my cribbage room. Ain't it a shambles, mister?
2: Who is this man?
4: Worst shambles of all, ain't he? Russ Warner, citizen of Chicago. 2 years ago, when he dropped by for a visit, he looked in better health. He dead, mister?
2: No, a shoulder wound. The bullet almost tore it apart. He's lost a lot of blood. Why didn't you call an ambulance?
4: I did. I was laying myself odds who would get here first. You won.
2: All right. Tell me what happened.
4: Yeah. Russ walks into my place of business. Don't even pass a how-to-do. Just asks for the cribbage room. I give it to him because no one else was in here. And maybe an hour later, another man walks in. Asks for the cribbage room. I give it to him. All of a sudden, bing-bang-boom, I got a bleeding man and four bullet holes in my plaster. Look. You see, count them. There's one and another. This one hit a water pipe.
2: Who was the other man?
4: An utterly complete stranger. Tell me, mister, with personal damages like this, should I go on living?
2: And a few minutes after that, the men salaried by the city to measure violence, photograph it, calibrate it, the men from technical, also the white-coated boys with stretcher and the remarks tailored to fit the occasion. Havoc and Russ Warner were being handled professionally, so leave there, go home. And the next morning, back to headquarters, down the hall and into the office. Two men are waiting for you.
5: Morning, Danny.
2: Bogman.
5: This is Lieutenant Clover, Russ.
6: Hi, Ed. Apologize for shaking with the left hand. Sling on the right, courtesy of your medical department.
2: How are you feeling, Russ?
6: Fit. Shoulder aches a little, that's all.
2: Yeah.
5: Russ says he hardly knows what happened last night, Danny.
2: Oh?
6: Emotions. Like I told Detective Muggerman here, since I was a lad, a bundle of nerves. You know what a doc once told me I did? I reject. Every time something large happens to me, I reject. My mind refuses to remember.
5: Imagine. Isn't that interesting, Danny?
6: However did I get here in this condition? That's what I'd like to know.
2: I want you to think about it, Russ. I want you to think hard. Try to remember.
5: Don't talk, Russ. Just think.
6: Who could have done it? What happened?
5: Maybe I can help you, Russ.
6: Oh, gee, I need it.
5: And we can book you on about 8 counts, the way I figure.
6: Because I was shot? Oh, how do you like this memory of mine? It's suddenly like a
5: bullet. What happened last night, Russ?
6: As clear as anything. I can tell you to the detail. I walked into this back room, saw a gun on the table. I picked it up, and being cleanly by nature, I started to clean it. It went off.
2: You fired 4 shots into the wall before it got to you?
6: I couldn't control it. It was alive in my hand.
2: There wasn't any gun in that room, Russ.
6: Wonder where it is. Wonder what became...
7: Danny?
2: What do you want, Sergeant?
7: On searching our records, I have come up some news about this Russ Warner.
2: Mm.
7: Good morning, Mr. Warner. I have some news about you. Last week, you were in a fight with one Joe Hayden, a street brawl.
8: What about it, Russ?
6: But Joe's a friend of mine. We were just seeing who was stronger.
8: You got this Joe Hayden's address, Gino?
7: Indeed, I do. Here.
8: Thanks. Lock this man up, Gino.
7: Come along, Mr. Warner, unless you can afford not to do so.
6: What do you mean, Sergeant?
7: Bail has been set for you pending hearing. Nice round figure, too. $5,000. Material witness to whatever transpired last evening.
6: Reach into my pocket, will you please, Sergeant? I think you'll find the dough in my wallet. I carry such sums for emergencies. And I'm really sorry I caused all of you so much trouble. Honestly. So long.

0: Only certain kinds of people knock like that. You ain't fat enough to be a bill collector. This makes you what?
1: Police.
0: Bingo, I know it. I got an ear for talent.
1: Let's kick it around inside, huh, Mr. Hayden?
0: And the missus is taking her afternoon beauty sleep. Usually she comes out of it like a cat. All claws and teeth. Want to take a chance?
1: We'll try it, huh?
0: Brave man, brave man. Brightens the day when I meet men like you. Come on in. Look at her. Oh, she makes a sofa a dreamboat.
1: Wake her.
0: Would never miss this for the world. Honey. Honey, baby. Come on, Lori, wake up. Come on, hit the deck, honey. We got a police.
2: Police?
0: The magic word, like a kiss. Yeah, Lori, please, come on.
2: Well, find him a piece of fruit and send him away.
0: Mm-hmm. Can't do that, honey. I got a feeling police want something else.
2: What?
0: Hmm? My Lori asked it for me. My baby Lori. What do you want?
1: You know Russ Warner?
0: A chap named Warner?
1: Let me freshen it up for you. You were in a fight with him last week.
0: Oh, that Russ. What didn't he say, Lori?
1: What was the fight about?
0: Tell him, Lori.
2: Yeah, sure, honey. Well, it's this way, man, from the police. Two old Chicago friends like Joe and Russ. Two old friends like that meet after 2 years being apart from each other. What do? Beat each other up. It's common courtesy.
1: And Russ with a bullet hole in his shoulder, what's that called?
0: This good thing happened to Russ, nobody tells till now.
1: Happened last night, Henry's Bar, 3rd Avenue and 12th.
0: Well, what do you know? Where was I last night, honey, to miss a thing like that? Huh?
2: Don't you remember, Joe? With me? You're Lori, all day, never left my side.
0: Sure. How could I forget a thing like that? Oh, Lori, baby.
1: Lori's your alibi, huh?
0: Was ever a prettier one? Honestly.
1: You sounded real happy Russ was hurt. You don't see it eye to eye, you hate him?
2: I'm full awake now, so I'll tell you. Russ and my Joe were hoods together once in Chicago. Closest 2 years ago. Joe met me, gave it up, because I was better.
0: Tell him, honey.
2: Yeah, wait, Joe. A week ago, Russ was standing against a lamppost, waved Joe over to him, invited him back into the old days. They messed with it a while. Joe wanted no part of it. Joe was the one who walked away. Strong Joe.
1: Because he had you.
2: Mm-hmm. Because he had me. You know what I did to keep it that way?
1: No, tell me.
2: I long-distanced the call to chums in Chicago. Thought they'd care to know Russ Warner was loose here. Looks like they brought along a bullet. Found Russ.
0: Gotta be, Lori. Go back to sleep, baby. The police is leaving. You mind letting me have one of those cigarettes, Lieutenant?
1: No, not at all.
0: Oh, here. Thank you.
1: Light?
0: Mm-hmm. Thanks.
1: Why do you think that stuff will be coming over the teletype in Chicago?
0: Oh, that's standby now. Here it comes. Russ Warner arrested for assault, 1935. Assault with deadly weapon, 1937. Assault with deadly weapon, 1940. Released all three counts for lack of evidence. Known associated with Martin...
1: What's the trouble?
0: I don't know what the trouble is, Lieutenant. They just stopped sending.
1: You fellas play games with each other like this?
0: That's probably Officer Westfall in Chicago. He gets in front of a teletype machine, tries to make a drama out of it. What? Oh, here it goes. Known associated with Martin Cato, suspected policy rackets.
1: Well, that isn't a whole lot.
0: Well, wait a minute. No arrests listed for Joe Hayden of Chicago. You know, Martin Cato left Chicago 4 days ago from New York City via 1952 red convertible, Illinois license number Y1647. Suggest you check whereabouts in your city. That's Westfall. He suggests we check.
3: Someday when you have time, Lieutenant, I'll show you some of the things he said over the telephone.
1: Thanks, officer. I don't have the time. So another name had intruded itself. Martin Cato. A name with a familiar sound. A name bandied about at crime investigations, on reform platforms, and smilingly on the lips of citizens who like to bet a buck against destiny. Martin Cato was in New York. Find him. Find out why. Find out why he was suddenly no longer in Chicago, but in the rough vicinity of a shooting the night before. He was easy to find. A red convertible, a big, grinning man whose face had been in the newspapers often enough to be recognized anywhere. And a policeman spots him going into the Heath Hotel on Madison. Go there. Be told Mr. Cato has taken a suite on the 9th floor, so ride 9 flights up for a visit.
4: Door's open, boy. Come on in. Put the drink right over. Who are you?
1: My name's Danny Clover. I'm from the police.
4: Why?
1: What are you doing in New York, Cato? You come to shoot up a man named Russ Warner?
4: I come here because I like New York, mister. Don't you try to arrange to do things you like, mister?
1: You're just here on a visit, huh?
4: Yeah, that's right, a visit. It's been 3 years I haven't ice skated in Rockefeller Center. I'm going shopping for blades today. Where's a nice place to shop, huh? Russ. Ross, don't be crazy.
5: Cato.
1: Ross. Ross, can you hear me?
6: What's he got under his coat? A gun? It looked like he was...
1: Not a gun, Cato. For hurt. Russ Warner's dead. Murdered.

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1: When it's winter and the chill wind puffs down from the river, Broadway is a place of regret. The new dreams made for the new year show their first fraying. The golden girls are wrapped in fur coats somebody else could afford. It's the time of the galosh, the noisy radiator, and the cold linoleum on the bare feet. The mornings are filled with the numbing hours and dead cigarettes in the bottom of paper cups. It's January, snow time, wool muffler time, the time to be on speaking terms with relatives in Miami Beach. And it was a winter's room where I was, chilled by the touch of a man newly dead, a man named Russ Warner. And standing over him, another, a resident of Chicago, newly arrived, the big man in the handsome clothes, the hoodlum, called Cato, called Martin Cato.
2: One thing you had to be sure of, Mr. Twisted, any way you like, I didn't kill Russ.
1: Oh?
2: You were right here when he walked in. You know as much about it as I do.
1: No, I don't. What have you been doing all day, Cato?
2: Sleeping.
1: All day, huh?
2: I'm noted for it.
1: I'm going to tell you something. Unless you show me how I'm wrong, I'm booking you for suspicion of murder.
2: You think you can make it stick?
1: I didn't say that. I said I'm going to book you for suspicion. And I'm going to tell you what I suspect. That you shot Russ a little while ago and left him for dead, only he didn't die. He came up here to get you, Cato.
2: Is he wearing a gun?
1: I'll see. Yeah. Yeah, he is.
2: That makes it pretty tough for me, huh?
1: I don't know how tough it makes it, Cato. Look, I don't want to repeat myself. It's that thing about suspicion of murder all over again.
2: Yeah. You want to hear a story?
1: That's up to you.
2: Russ worked for me in Chicago. Ran errands for me.
1: That's a pretty thrilling story.
2: Wait a minute, will you? Let me tell you about it.
1: Hurry up.
2: I sent Russ on an errand for me to buy something worth $100,000.
1: To buy what?
2: A yacht, maybe. I don't remember. He had $100,000 of mine, and he ran.
1: And you chased him, caught up with him.
2: I caught him in the back room of that bar, mister, and teased him. All right, I put a slug in his shoulder just to tell him the reason I came to New York. To let him know I want my dough. I didn't kill him.
1: I'm glad you told me all that, Cato.
2: You can't book me on suspicion of murder, mister.
1: Assault with a deadly weapon. Let's try that one, huh? You won't argue that one, will you? Thanks, Cato.
3: Shrimp boats is a-comin', they're comin' tonight. Shrimp boats is a-comin', oh, comin' tonight. Oh, won't you hurry, hurry, hurry home. Oh, won't
4: happy,
3: you...
4: Gino?
3: No question. Hurry, hurry, hurry home. Hurry, hurry home. Isaba, Isaba.
1: What makes you so happy?
3: Questions, questions, questions. Danny, I'm surprised at you.
1: All right, but I still don't know what makes you so happy.
3: Well, doesn't it stick out all over me, Danny? Hmm? Doesn't it stick out? I'm happy because one of the nation's major hoodlums, Martin Cato by name, is in now beating his head against the walls of our local folky. True or false?
1: True.
3: Correct. And is it not also true communications has been flipping its lid with the song of the teletype from out Chicago way? There's such a to-do. To wit, that from the years 1945 through 48, the newly deceased Russ Warner was married to one Laurie Croft, also of Shy.
1: Laurie?
3: The same Laurie who in the summer of 48 divorced said Russ Warner. And in the winter, promised to love, honor, obey, and alibi for one Joe Hayden. The same Joe Hayden who last week beat up Russ Warner.
1: Call Muggerman, Gino. Tell him to meet me downstairs with a squad car.
3: Goes without saying, Danny. The effects of Russ Warner were gathered, sorted, and microscoped, Danny. No $100,000 was found. Muggerman, Sergeant Tartaglia, get a squad car. Meet Lieutenant Clover downstairs. That is all.

0: Oh. Don't I remember you from out of some deep sleep?
1: Sure you do. I want Joe, Mrs. Hayden.
0: Doesn't everybody?
1: Is he in there?
0: If he was, I'd go to a head shrinker, have my head bumps examined, for recurrent dreams about a man who isn't there.
1: I'll take a look.
0: I'll let you do that even if you don't tickle my nose with a warrant. I'll make myself thin so you can pass through the door without us touching.
1: Thanks.
0: Oh, you did. Am I surprised? Two rooms. Make it 2.5. Help yourself.

0: Where is he?
1: What he told me, while running his hand through my hair, pulling it back from my face, was he was all of a sudden called out of town. You think I should believe a man when he tells me like that?
0: Tell you where he was going?
1: Uh-uh. He had me enchanted. So when he says, pack me a bag, I pack it for him.
0: Oh?
1: Yeah, oh. I take out the cardboard suitcase, toss in his shirts, a few outer garments, a few under. Dr. West's medium, so his teeth will shine bright and pretty at whoever he went to smile at, wherever they are.
0: Like that, huh? You packed his bag, kissed him goodbye, and never asked where a husband was going.
1: Because I love him so.
0: Maybe there was another reason.
1: A girl has to have another reason?
0: $100,000 could be another one.
1: $100,000? Has a sweet sound. Tell how come I never heard it before.
0: $100,000 Joe killed Russ Warner for.
1: Russ? That tired boy Russ had money like that?
0: Took it away from Martin Cato, carried it around New York, lost it to Joe Hayden, abandoned his life.
1: You think... No. Oh, you think...
0: What?
1: Joe made me pack some bundles wrapped in old newspapers under the shoes. When I asked him what they were, he kissed my mouth shut. Said, don't worry about it, baby. You think my lover boy Joe did that to me?
0: You know where he is, Lori. Tell me. It'll be easier for you.
1: The boy rented a car from the U drive down the street. That's all I know. All he told me. Sick 'em, police. Chain 'em to a wall. I'll walk back and forth in front of him, just to tease. Sick 'em, police.
0: So go down to the corner and question the man who runs the U drive at garage. Sure, you're told. The man you're looking for rented a car a few hours ago. Here's the make, car, and license number. So thank him and leave. The All Points Bulletin, find Joe Hayden. And wait. And get lucky.
2: Picked him up at the airport, Danny. An off-duty officer was waiting to meet a friend on an incoming plane. Spotted him. He's being held there.
0: So get a squad car and ride across the face of a city. The sound you make is like broken glass slashing against its heart. You see the terror, silent and quick, in the blur of crowd making way for you. And finally, you get there, the airport.
2: There they are, Danny. Over there. Officer Candles is with them.
0: Yeah, I see them.
2: Okay, officer, we'll take it from here.
0: You almost made it, Joe.
3: Yeah, almost. It's the story of my life.
0: Put them on, Muggerman.
2: Right. Come on, come on. Don't be bashful, Hayden. Just slip these on your wrists.
0: What happened to your car, Joe?
3: Ditched it.
2: You almost threw us off at that, kid.
3: You see? Almost again.
0: Okay, Muggerman, open his bag.
2: Sure. Now what, Danny?
0: Just make sure the money's in it, then we can get out of here.
3: Don't bother messing up the shirts. The dough is there, wrapped newspaper.
2: Yeah, you find it, Danny.
0: What?
2: Nothing in here but shirts, socks, and underwear.
3: You're crazy. The dough, the 100,000, it's got to be there.
0: Turn that suitcase upside down, Muggerman, and empty it.
2: Shirts, socks, and underwear.
3: That dough, I don't know what goes on here, but...
0: You know what goes on here, Joe. Now you do. Come on, let's go.

0: home, sweet home. Let's make a big surprise. The key's in my coat pocket.
1: Now I'll get it. Call your wife, Joe.
0: Laurie, honey bun. Laurie, sweet. Hi, Laurie.
2: Joe?
0: Creek the detectives, too. You know Lieutenant Clover's friend here's Detective Mugler.
3: Were you disturbing you, Mrs. Hayden?
2: I was getting used to being without Joe. What'd you louse it for?
3: Muggerman?
1: Mm-hmm.
3: That room Mrs. Hayden came out of the bedroom. Take a look.
1: Right.
0: They put cuffs on me, Laurie.
2: That's real tough.
0: Is that all you got to say?
2: Oh, my poor Joe. How sorry I am for you. Look what's become of you. Poor Joe. Is that what you want me to say?
0: You're forgetting something.
3: How's it coming, Mugovan?
4: Give me a chance, Danny.
3: Detective Mugovan's looking for $100,000, Mrs. Hayden. Did you hear me, Mrs. Hayden?
2: Look, all of you, get out of here.
0: They can't do that, Laurie. You know they can't do that.
3: That's right. We can't. It's got murder in it.
2: You got your boy. What more do you want?
5: Laurie!
3: Take it easy, Joe. That's better.
0: The man said it's got murder in it, Laurie.
2: What do I care what the man
4: Danny?
2: Said?
3: Yeah?
4: Here it is. A sample. $100 bill. The rest of it's in there. A suitcase.
0: How are you, Laurie? Dear wife, Laurie. Loving wife, Laurie.
3: First time I was here, this place was drenched with love. What's happened to it?
0: What's happened to it is what you said, murder. And now another thing.
1: Greed?
0: Yeah. Yeah, that's my Laurie. My Laurie, all mine.
3: Want to tell us how you got this money, Mrs. Hayden?
2: Yeah, I'll tell. An old friend came back to me.
3: Russ Warner, huh? Man you were once married to.
2: Yeah, seems he never forgot the happiness. He remembered how he missed a few allowances when we were man and wife, and he thought he'd make it up. The consideration of the man.
3: So you knew all about the $100,000. The last time I was here, you were surprised when I mentioned it.
2: All that money makes me coy with strangers.
0: Cut it out, Glory.
2: Listen to
0: Cut
2: him.
0: They know what happened. They figured what happened. All the way here, they've been telling me. What do you want to lie for? It's not going to do you any good.
2: What'd you tell him, Joe? What'd you tell him, Joe?
3: He didn't tell us anything. He didn't have to tell us anything.
0: They know, Laurie. They know. How Russ showed you the money he'd stolen from Cato. How he wanted you to run away with him. How you... Laurie!
4: How you shot Russ, Mrs. Hayden. That's what your husband's trying to say.
3: Then you showed the money to your husband, Mrs. Hayden. Told him to take the money and go away. You'd meet him later. You packed his suitcase for him, but somehow it slipped your mind to put the money in it. Russ knew where the money was. That's why he went to Cato, to tell him.
0: Laurie. You just wanted me to go away, didn't you? Then you would go someplace with the money without me. Laurie, why? Laurie, if you'd have trusted me with the money, I'd have done anything for you. I would have said I killed Russ.
2: Listen,
0: anything you wanted, I gave it to you. I tried to do it.
2: Like Russ?
0: What happened to us, Laurie? What did I do? Tell me why I was wrong.
2: Listen to him. Just like Russ, he cried too. Before I shot him, big tears in his eyes. That big. A crybaby. Did you ever have a woman who had two husbands like that?

It's a street of sounds, this Broadway. The hissing of the neon through the winter wind. The faraway echo of a girl's laughter. The rasping of life deep inside the earth. And the other sounds, the sighs, the whispered pleas that no one hears. It's Broadway, the gaudiest, the most violent, the lonesomest mile in the world. Broadway, my beat.

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The program was produced and directed by Elliot Lewis, with musical score composed and conducted by Alexander Courage. In tonight's story, Mary Jane Croft was heard as Laurie Hayden and Anthony Barrett as Joe Hayden. Featured in the cast were Jack Moyles, Hal March, and Herb Butterfield. 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
5: It's late afternoon, immediately after the close of our last episode, as Tony Fassina opens the back door of Gordon Weber's automobile, snaps a leash on the collar of a small brown and white dog, and then starts in pursuit of Kate Beekman. More of Tony and Kate in a few moments. First, many blocks away, as Perry Mason and his secretary leave the civil court building.
6: Hurry, Ellen.
7: Why? Oh, in a hurry to find out if Kate Beekman phoned Gertie.
6: What? Oh. Oh, more important, I'm in a hurry now because Counselor Milliken is ready to offer us a settlement.
7: How do you know?
6: The look in his eyes. And he'll make a better offer if he has to wait until tomorrow.
8: Hey, Perry.
7: Oh, there's Paul Drake.
6: I see him.
8: Hey, Perry.
6: Keep going, Della, round the corner.
7: But Paul...
6: Paul will follow us, and I don't want to see Milliken now. Ah, there, now. We've left Milliken behind.
7: You almost left me behind. And Paul...
8: Hello, beautiful.

0: Ah, there now. We've left Milliken behind.
1: But you almost left me behind. And Paul.
2: Hello, beautiful. What's the big idea, Perry?
1: We didn't want to see a man.
2: Me? Nah, just kidding. I know you want to see me.
0: For about 1 minute, if you have something to report.
2: We ought to give this a thorough going over, Perry.
3: Paul.
2: It's in reference to Ed Beekman's daughter.
3: Well?
2: What do you mean, well? Give me time to tell you the whole picture.
0: Paul, look, Ed is my friend and I'll do what I can to help his daughter, but I have other things to attend to also. Now.
2: I'll give it to you fast. Two of the guys who alibied Gordy Weber are out of town. Chances are Gordy sent them.
0: Well, that leaves one.
2: One called Junior. Be hard to break Junior's story, so I can try to find the other two, which will be tough without police cooperation. Or I can bear down on Junior.
0: Can you break his story?
2: You never know.
0: Well, what do you think?
2: I'd say 50-50, if I really go after him.
0: You'd have to move out into the open.
1: Which will tip off Gordy.
2: Which won't matter if I break Junior's story.
0: If. Don't do it.
2: Whatever you say. I think you're right. Even though you have adopted Kate.
0: No, I haven't adopted her, but I have done about all I can do without adopting her. She's been warned, we've done all we can, and if we keep on interfering, there's a chance we'll stir up real trouble.
2: Okay, I'll drop it.
0: No, not at all.
2: Well, why not? You can keep an eye on her when she comes to work for you.
1: How did you know she was going to work for us?
2: Well, Gertie said...
1: Did Kate phone Gertie?
2: Not that I know of. I saw Gertie early this afternoon. Didn't she take the job?
0: Not yet. No, see you, Paul.
2: Hey, wait a minute. How come
0: she... Well,
2: ask
0: Della tomorrow, will you?
2: Well, I just wanted to know.
0: I don't want to see Milliken. Come on, Della, let's go.
4: Meanwhile, as Kate Beekman walks in the park near her home, she notices a smartly dressed young woman coming toward her. And then Kate frowns, puzzled, as she looks at the small brown dog the smartly dressed young woman is leading.
5: Oh. Hello.
6: Oh, hello.
5: Forgive me for speaking, but the way you looked at my dog...
6: Why, I thought I'd seen it before.
5: Oh, he wants to make friends.
6: Hello, little doggie. Can I pet him?
5: Of course. Oh, well, maybe you can tell me. You live around here?
6: Why, yes. I
5: lost the address. I want to find Kate Beekman.
6: Why, I'm Kate Beekman. You're looking for me?
5: So you're... Oh, well, I'm Antonia Fasina. No wonder the dog looks familiar. You have seen him.
6: What?
5: And he isn't mine now. He's yours. I was bringing him to you.
6: What? But... Oh, is this...
5: The dog Gordy Weber almost ran over. Gordy asked me to bring him to you.
6: Gordy? I don't understand. You can tell Mr. Weber for me that I...
5: Oh, Kate, isn't that cute? He wants you to pet him. Gordy says...
6: I don't care what Mr. Weber says, and I won't accept anything from him.
5: Then you don't like Skipper? Oh, Skipper thinks you're angry with him.
6: I'm not angry. I just... Come here, little dog. He's just as nice and clean as you can be.
5: Gordy gave him a bath.
6: Gordy?
5: Yes, can you imagine?
6: No.
5: Kate, I know you're mad at Gordy, but I haven't done anything to you, and Skipper hasn't hurt you. So won't you listen?
6: Do you talk about Gordy? You're a friend of his?
5: Not a close friend. I play piano in a nightclub. Gordy helped me get a job once, so when he told me what happened and asked me to bring Skipper to you, well, I didn't want to intrude, but after what Gordy did for me, well, I owe him a favor.
6: What did he tell you?
5: All of it, I guess. About his new nightclub, how he offered you a job in it, and how you were riding in his car when he almost ran over Skipper. Skipper's cold. Let's walk while we talk.
6: Why?
5: Because, Kate, I promised Gordy I'd explain.
6: There are some things that can't be explained.
5: All I'm asking is for you to listen. I know things about Gordy that you don't know.
6: I know everything I need to.
5: Maybe. But we can all make mistakes.
6: Yes.
5: There is something I know. Gordy's shy.
6: Shy?
5: Yes, around people like you. It makes him act overbearing at times. And sometimes it makes him do things to show off. Like, well, Gordy's an expert driver. He ever tell you he used to race stock cars?
6: No.
5: Well, he did. He can handle a car like a dancer can handle her body. He knew he wasn't going to run over Skipper. He was only showing off. Of course, he was wrong, and he's sorry. We all make mistakes.
6: Now, wait a minute. You say Gordy went back and found the little dog?
5: Yeah.

0: Yeah.
1: This is the same little dog he almost... He does look the same. I thought he had more white on his coat.
0: Oh, Skippy's the one. Gordy spent all that night looking for him.
1: Why did he?
0: Can't you guess? Gordy knew if he phoned you, you wouldn't talk to him. If he stopped you on the street, you'd turn away.
1: Oh, and now he thinks...
0: Honey, all he wants is for you to have Skipper. And for me to tell you the truth.
1: And?
0: He just wanted you to hear the truth. Even if you don't believe it. Don't worry, Kate. We'll never see Gordy again.
1: What?
0: He's going away.
1: Well, what about the nightclub?
0: He's giving it up.
1: Why?
0: It's the way he is. What happened when... Well, what happened between you, it broke him up.
1: I don't believe
0: Let me tell you something.
1: I won't listen to any
0: What's
1: more...
0: What's the matter, Kate? You afraid? Afraid to hear the truth? Gordy fought his way up from the bottom. And it was a tough fight. But hard as it was, Gordy was never too busy or too broke to give somebody a hand. Now, this is Gordy's chance to get someplace. It's the only break the poor little guy ever had. But he's throwing it away. Kicking it out the window because... Well, you're a woman. I don't have to tell you why.
1: I suppose you want me to call him and...
0: I don't want you to do anything. Gordy doesn't expect anything. Giving Skipper is his way of saying he's sorry. But since you don't want him... Well, we're out of the park now. Come on, Skipper. We'll walk to the corner and grab a taxi. Tough, Skipper. I thought I was finding you a good home, but... Well, those are the breaks, Skipper. You just didn't get them.
1: Why do you say that?
0: Well, now I'll have to get rid of them.
1: Why?
0: Gordy's going away, and they won't let me keep pets in my apartment.
1: What'll you do with him?
0: Oh, give him away. Turn him over to the Animal Society if I can't find any takers. I didn't think I'd have any trouble, but now... Come on, Skippy. Aw, he doesn't want to leave you.
1: He's a sweet little boy, aren't you, Skipper? Gordy should have asked me before.
0: Well, how could he, Kate? Would you speak to him?
1: No, but...
0: And besides, he was sure you'd like to have Skipper. You can bet Skipper would like to have you.
1: I want him, too.
0: Okay.
1: He's so cute. I hate to think of you giving him away to just anybody.
0: Oh, there's something else you ought to say, Kate. It was mighty thoughtful of Gordy to send him to you. It's up to you, honey, but you might tell him thanks. Oh, I don't mean personally. You just phone and say thanks and goodbye. His train leaves in a couple of hours. But that's up to you, honey. If you think the guy has earned it, thank you. Well, it's up to you. I'll tell you goodbye, Kate. You too, Skipper. Well, look, Katie loves you best already. Goodbye, Skipper. Bye, Kate.

0: Kate Beekman refused Gordy's offer of a job because she felt that Gordy is cruel. Now Gordy is doing his clever best to change Kate's mind. What do you think will happen now? You'll join us tomorrow, won't you?
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0: now that I need you. Effie!
1: Yes, Sam. Oh, hi, Sam. Hiya, Sam.
2: Come on, come on. Bring your book. Got a pencil? We got to hurry if we're going to make the fight, you know.
1: Well, I've got one of the new retractor kind of pencils.
2: Well, get the lead out.
1: Are you really going off the post, Sam?
2: It's Ma'am McShelley versus Cluckface Duffy in the main event. Ready?
1: McDuffy? Sounds like an MP.
2: McShelley. What?
1: Aim and fire, Sam. PBX.
2: F, you've been out with somebody else. A military man.
1: Well, how did you ever know?
2: Date, August 28, 1949. I don't know whether we'll go out or not.
1: You're clairvoyant.
2: To Dr. Albert Kensington from Samuel Spade.
1: I only had a coke with him, Sam. He was on furlough and we...
2: And license number 137596. Subject...
1: And he was from Elkhart, Indiana. And I used to live in Pleasant Lake and...
2: Down! Down, Effie. Subject, Helen Scully of the Prodigal Daughter. A coke yet. Dear Doctor... Everyone in San Francisco knows the castle-type hill house that Casper Scully lived in, even if they didn't know him. When I got there, there was an all-black 49 convertible in the driveway, and slightly smaller, same color, a Russian wolfhound wearing a spiked collar and expression to match. He broke his chain when he saw me and ran in the back of the house. That should have told me something, but I plunged the doorbell and was admitted by a butler named Stanley, who left me standing in a draft in the library, looking at a cold television set. I pulled up my coat collar, took a plant in front of the fireplace, and lit a cigarette. Pretty soon, things started. A blonde girl in a yellow suit was having a one-sided argument with a gray-haired man in a gray suit. Nobody paid any attention to me.
3: All that stuff about how you forbid it and it can't go on. Well, let me tell you, it can go on just as long as I want it to. And there's nothing you can do about it, so don't, whatever you do, try to interfere. Oh, stop it. That hurt look again. I've seen it too often, and I'm sick of it. Do you hear me? I'm sick of it.
2: He looked mad, but he didn't say anything. I saw them walk around the garden once, shake fists at each other, and finally part. He disappeared up a narrow stairway, and she came storming back through the library.
4: Who are you?
2: How do you do?
4: Who are you?
2: Sam Spade.
4: What are you doing here?
2: Waiting to talk to Mr. Scully.
4: Well, I just talked to him, and he isn't very nice. Let me tell you that.
2: Yes,
4: he's a nasty, stubborn, bullheaded old man, and you won't like him.
2: Yes, but
4: nobody likes him. Go back where you came from, whatever your name is. I'm the nicest person you'll meet around this place.
2: Yes, but...
4: Don't wait around. Oh, goodbye.
2: But I did wait around, Dr. Kensington, and I did talk to Mr. Scully when you came in the room with him, only Mr. Scully did not talk to me. He glared at me through black smoldering eyes, sniffed the air, frowned at my cigarette. I frowned back.
5: Mr. Spade, I'm Dr. Kensington. I wrote you the letter. This is Mr. Scully. Oh, please, the cigarette. Mr. Scully suffered a severe accident many years ago that affected his throat and his respiratory tract. He smoked.
2: Oh, of course, I understand, Doctor. Sorry, Mr. Scully, I...
5: Yes, thank you, Spade. This is not generally known, but the unfortunate accident in the chemical plant also robbed Mr. Scully of his vocal power.
2: I see.
5: Yes, the modern doctor, the physician of today, is a far cry from the general practitioner of yesteryear. Today, we must know the mind, the psychological quirks, the... Well, he must follow through completely on a case. Mm-hmm. He is sometimes, as I am today, a confidant, an executive officer for his patient. He is a friend, to say the least, eh?
2: Oh, yes, to say the least.
5: Eh? Oh, of course, Mr. Scully, to the point, of course. Sit down, Spade.
2: Oh, thanks.
5: Now then, Mr. Scully, as you well know, and the world knows, has made several fortunes in his lifetime. And he didn't accomplish this by allowing people to run roughshod over him. But, Mr. Scully, I'm just backgrounding Mr. Spade. Please be patient. Mr. Scully intends leaving his daughter Helen his entire fortune. A great deal of money, to say the least.
2: Say the least. But Helen doesn't care about the money. She's foolish, young, headstrong, and impetuous.
5: Huh?
2: I heard her arguing with Mr. Scully a bit.
5: Now, Mr. Scully. We'll straighten all this out. Mr. Spade will help us. Well, then, Spade, you have half the problem right there. She is a headstrong, impetuous girl. And lately, she's done several things to displease her father. Right, Mr. Scully? You see, Mr. Spade.
2: Oh, I gathered that much, but what kind of thing?
5: Helen's been singing in a cheap nightclub called the Blue Goose.
2: What?
5: Oh, it's very embarrassing.
2: Low class, eh?
5: Yes. There's a man named Torpy. He owns the club.
2: A man named Chick Torpy?
5: Ah, you know of him?
2: Well, I've heard of him.
5: Contrary to all her father's wishes, Helen insists on seeing this man Torpy.
2: Mm-hmm. How old is she?
5: Well, that's beside the point, Mr. Spade. But a sordid affair now might rob her of a future of wealth and security. Mr. Scully's at the point of exasperation. He might well change his will over this matter. Correct, Mr. Scully? At best, this is an embarrassing situation and most indiscreet of Helen to have brought it about.
2: So, I'm supposed to go talk to Chick Torpy, is that it?
5: In a word, yes. Mm-hmm. Well, you sound rather reluctant, Mr. Spade.
2: Chick Torpy's a little too old for the Boy Scouts.
5: Well, I... we want you to see him. Find out how much you'll take to stop seeing Helen.
2: Tell me, what happens if Torpy isn't for sale?
5: Oh, everyone has pride. Spade, matter of character. You get paid for work like this, that's your pride.
2: Yeah, that reminds me. 50 a day and expenses. 5 days guarantee, to say the least.
5: Of course, to say the least.
2: And, Mr. Scully, I happen to have a standard client's contract with me here. If you'll just sign on both pages, I'm sure that...
5: Never mind, Spade, not now. Mr. Scully will mail it to you later on today. Ah, dear, Mr. Scully's fatigued. Well, you'll contact me as soon as you have any information for us.
2: I said I would. Mr. Scully sounded a final cough, and I left the two of you in the library. It was interesting meeting this voiceless tycoon who must have made and broken many a man with a nod of his head or a shrug of his shoulders. The same black dog with the same spiked collar was still outside the house doing the same thing.
6: Ah, Spade. Mr. Spade?
2: But something new had been added. A pair of well-tailored shoulders, diamond stick pin, and a gray felt hat with a snap brim.
6: Hello, Spade. You don't know me.
2: Now, wait a minute. There's something about a guy in a lineup. You're Dapper Danny Cavillo. When'd you get out of Folsom, Danny?
6: A while back. They gave me a kind of rain check.
2: Mm-hmm. Wouldn't that 38 make you a parole breaker?
6: Oh, is that showing?
2: Unless your ribs grow in different directions.
6: Sam, I'm here to save you a lot of trouble.
2: What trouble are you here to save me?
6: You want to see Chick Torpy, don't you? You've got business to talk with him, no?
2: News gets around fast, Danny.
6: No. No, it's just that Chick had been expecting somebody like you from the old man, and, well, I'm here to see that you see him. So, why don't you kind of get in the car?
2: And I kind of did. Danny smiled, lit a cigarette, shifted his shoulder holster so I could shift gears better, and drove me back across town to an apartment house on LaSalle, the Metropolitan. A good-looking guy who stood about 6'4", black hair, answered the knock.
6: Hello, Chick. May I present Sam Spade? Sam Spade, meet Chick Torpy. Hey,
7: that'll do it, Danny, thanks. Hello, Spade. Come on in.
6: See you, gentlemen.
7: Danny's Gabby.
2: Hello, Chick. Your taxi service always free?
7: Just when I'm in a hurry to get things settled, soldier. You saw the old man today, huh?
2: I saw him and talked to his doctor, Kensington.
7: All right. You're here to tell me how worried the old man is, right?
2: If you're talking about Helen and you, yes. You're bad company.
7: Yeah. What else?
2: He wants you to stop seeing her.
7: Well, suppose I don't want to stop seeing her. Suppose I told you I love her.
2: Let's see. She comes in at $3 million when he kicks. You love her.
7: I'd be crazy if I didn't.
2: I wonder what she'd say if she heard you say that.
7: Why don't you ask her, Spade?
2: Hmm?
7: Helen.
8: Hello, Mr. Spade. Told you to leave my house today, but you didn't listen.
7: Vince Spade?
2: Well, I'm wondering, anyway.
8: Maybe this will help. When you get back to my father, tell him I think Chick would be a fool to brush me off. Tell him that someday I expect to inherit all of that wonderful money he spent a lifetime making. Tell him that Chick's tired of working. Got all that?
2: Yep.
7: How do you feel, Spade?
2: Like I'm earning my fee.
7: Oh, you've already earned it, Spade. There's no use trying. I've told her myself, now you can tell him. She's not for sale, and I'm not for sale. Got it?
2: You got it.
7: All right, then you're finished here. Hello. Oh, you. Well, I'm not sure I want to talk to him. Give him a pill and...
2: And it was on that happy note, Doctor, that I went downstairs, found a drugstore, and tried to phone you and tell you what Torpy had said. Your line was busy, and while I was waiting for it to get unbusy, I spotted Chick Torpy out in front. He looked madder than when I'd left him, and there was a bulge in his coat that hadn't been there before. He got into a black sedan near the curb, and I hailed a cab and followed him across town up to Knob Hill. A half a block from the Scully residence, I left my taxi and took the rest on foot. He was still a couple of hundred feet ahead of me as he disappeared into the garden entrance. I heard a cry for help, and then... Chick was standing over something on the ground. When he saw me, he streaked for a break in the hedge. I stopped long enough to have a look at the body he'd left. My client. He still had gray hair, and he was still wearing the gray suit. But half his face had been shot away.
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1: My 5-day contract arrived in the morning mail signed by Casper Scully. The headlines were no surprise. Chick Torpy sought in shooting of multimillionaire. Item: ballistics matched up slugs taken from body with weapon owned and licensed to one Chick Torpy. And item: because of a city ordinance regarding disposition, the body of Casper Scully, found off the immediate premises of his home, had been removed to the city morgue and would remain there until claimed by nearest of kin.
2: Hey, Sammy, my boy. It's good to look on you.
1: Hello, Maxie.
2: What brings you, Sam?
1: Scully stiff.
2: Oh, yeah. Checked him back in. Autopsy. Were you in with this, Sam? Do you know Scully?
1: I just met him yesterday.
2: Like I say to you before, you do collect queer ones, eh, Sam? Oh, such a mess. Woo-hoo, such a mess.
1: Yeah, I know. I found him. They tell me he has to be claimed.
2: City ordinance, Sam. Nearest of kin.
1: It would be his daughter, Helen. She called or anything?
2: No, not yet. But to get back to him, a real queer one. Maybe the tops this season.
1: How so?
2: Barbarianism, Sam. That's what it is. The world is moving backwards. You can get deader than dead.
1: Huh?
2: You'd think the slugs in his chest would be enough, but no. Four also in the head, too. Kill him twice.
1: Say it again, Maxie. You mean the...
2: Twice, Sammy. In the chest, maybe 20 to 30 hours ago. In the head, maybe 12 hours later. You see what I mean?
1: I saw what he meant. I didn't like what I saw, but things did begin to make some sense. From the morgue, I phoned the Chronicle office, confirmed that Scully did suffer from a throat ailment, was publicity shy, was never interviewed or photographed for that reason. I asked them if they had a specimen of his handwriting by any chance, and they did. I had it sent to me by special messenger, and the signature, compared to the one of my 5-day contract with Mr. Scully, made interesting reading. But what was even more interesting was the DOA Maxie was ushering in.
2: As I was saying, Sam, it's awful the way these homicides are turning up nowadays. In gray suits, it's fashionable now.
1: Hey.
2: What's the matter, Sam? You know him.
1: Yeah, I know him. What's it say?
2: The tote tag says unidentified accidental drowning. Found off Pier 14, time 8:15 this a.m.
1: Accidental drowning.
2: You don't think so? Why do you think he's dead?
1: I think he's dead because he didn't cough when the doctor asked him to. I left Maxie to his newest customer and looked up the police officer who had found the unidentified man. All they had on him was New York clothing labels and a silver identification bracelet with name Julio engraved on it between two small indentations of the comedy tragedy drama masks. It wasn't much, but it took me to a theater on Post Street featuring a special company of Spanish actors on tour.
3: I am the manager of the company. What is it, please?
1: I'm sorry to trouble you. I'm trying to locate a certain man. I have good reason to believe he's with your company.
3: We are a small group. His name, please?
1: One name might be Julio.
3: Oh, Julio C. de Vasca. He's...
1: Gray-haired, medium build.
3: You are from the police?
1: No.
3: If you are looking for Julio C. de Vasca, why are you not from the police? 2 days ago, Julio, who does not speak any English, is asked of all things to appear on the
1: television?
3: Television program.
1: Mm-hmm.
3: He reads his lines. I am proud. But yesterday morning, a man on the telephone, they speak, and Julio goes out with no words. I, too, am looking for him. He missed his performance the afternoon.
1: I see.
3: He drinks too much sometimes, I know, and he missed the evening. Where he is, this I do not know. But if you find him...
1: I have found him.
3: You have found?
1: Does he have a wife?
3: I am the Senora Cerevaca. What is it, Senor? What has happened to my husband?
1: You better get your coat, Mrs. Cerevaca. back to the morgue with Mrs. Seda Baca, Doctor, and after that I went over to the Blue Goose Club.
4: How are you, Spade?
1: Tired, Danny boy, tired.
4: Well, come on in and relax.
1: Nice place. You run it for Chick?
4: When he's away.
1: Seen Chick lately?
4: Two sets of cops, three reporters have been here asking the same question already this morning. What are you trying to prove?
1: Chick's in trouble. You're his partner.
4: Now, he got himself into this one, Spade. Look, we make a nice dollar running this place. It's legitimate. And no cop's going to raid us or close us up. Chick started fooling around with that Scully woman. And I told him just once. It's dynamite, I said. You know how the old man is. Let bygones be bygones. But Chick didn't listen.
1: Tell me about the bygones that should be bygones and why Chick should know how the old man is.
4: Well, Scully sent him up 5 years ago. Didn't you know?
1: No, I didn't.
4: Oh, Chick owned some property south of Brazito, and Scully wanted it for oil drilling or something. Chick asked too much, and Scully figured a way to get it from him in court. Had it condemned or something.
1: Mm-hmm.
4: Well, Chick got kind of sorry. Met the old man on the street one day, and, well, they convicted Chick of attempted murder. 2.5 years.
1: And Chick looked up Scully's daughter when he got out of prison and started making love to her to get even.
4: Why, yes, Spade, that's just the way it started. Only Chick was the sucker after all. He really went for the creature. He married her 3 weeks ago in Reno, the poor sap.
1: Anybody else know about that part of it?
4: Only me. I was best man.
1: By the way, Danny, did you wrap Julio Seda Baca over the head last night and toss him in the bay?
4: Who's Julio, whatever his name is?
1: An actor who happened to look something like old man Scully. Enough like him to keep his mouth closed when I was there, but who might want to open it later.
4: I don't know what you're talking about, Spade.
1: Didn't think you would.
4: But I don't like it.
5: Yeah, boy.
4: Timmy? Joe?
6: Yeah?
4: Throw this bum out. I'm sick of looking at him.
6: Get out.
1: And they did. It was 2-1, and I'd been up late the night before. I was doing very well, though, until somebody stooped to a form of subterfuge I have long since grown to hate. I was born on 2 swarthy shoulders out of the club and into the open air. I was on a balcony, and a good stiff sea breeze was blowing. I didn't enjoy it long.
7: One, two, three, heave!
1: The water was cold but refreshing, and I managed to swim the 5 feet to shore. And that was my limit. I hung onto a slippery piling which supported the Blue Goose above me and partially hid the antechamber in front of me. It had been a wine cellar once and a loading dock, I suspected, during Prohibition. This time it was a hideout.
8: Keep your hands up, Spade. Close the door.
3: Sick, please.
8: Keep out of this, Helen.
1: You're crazy, Torpy. You got this all wrong.
3: Spade's right.
8: There's probably a 5 grand reward out for me right now. They want me dead or alive, and you're here to tell me how wrong I am. Well, it'll be dead, Spade. They'll never take me, and you aren't going to.
3: Listen to reason.
8: I've listened to all the reason I'm going to listen to. From now on, I'm doing things my way. I got nothing to lose now. I'm getting out of here. So long, baby.
1: He leaned over to kiss her goodbye, and that is when I rediscovered that my wet revolver, even though it wouldn't fire, still had plenty of power left.
3: Mrs. Spade, thank you. Thanks for doing that.
1: As you know, Doctor, I turned Chick Torpy over to the police along with Danny Cavillo and took Helen Scully home. She ran upstairs with many tears, and I met you in the library. You seemed relieved when you heard that Torpy had been apprehended. However, I had some other questions to ask. You answered.
9: All right, Spade, all right. I suppose it'll all come out anyway. 2 nights ago, Chick Torpy came to the house to have it out with Mr. Scully. He told him about their marriage. There was an argument. I was the only one in the house. I heard shots, ran in the room, and found Mr. Scully dead. The marriage certificate was in his hand. I knew this would involve Helen, and so I did what I did. Oh, it was a nightmare. I hid the body, hoping to find a way, perhaps a death certificate on accidental shooting or something.
1: In other words, you were helping Torpy get away with murder.
9: Yes, but I was thinking only of Helen. Her father did love her.
1: But you'd already sent a letter to me. You knew I'd be here the next morning. You'd seen an actor on a television program. He resembled Scully. You hired him for a job. You told Helen the chick had killed her father and told her what kind of acting she had to do.
9: Oh, it was crude, perhaps, but I didn't want you to become suspicious when a death report did show up. I intended to hire you and... fire.
1: Only it didn't work out. I followed Torpy here and found the body.
9: Oh, I've been such a fool, Spade. Helping a man get away with murder, I want to confess it all. I suppose this will make me an accessory to a murder.
1: Not exactly.
9: You mean there's a way out?
1: There's a way out, and you were going to take it.
9: What?
1: I was over to your apartment before I came here. You're all moved out. The doorman tells me your luggage has been at the station all morning. What'd you do? Came here to rifle the safe?
9: No, see, here, Spade.
1: Stop it. You were waiting around to see if they took Torpy dead or alive. Dead, he couldn't talk, and you'd be okay. Alive, you're ready to blow town. You bumped Scully.
9: No.
1: Get back there. Then you did your best to hang it on a chick. Helen thought he really did it and played along with you. You're not an accessory to murder. You're a murderer on a double count. That actor was knocked on the head before he drowned.
9: Oh, just a minute, Spade. This can be fixed if you...
1: Shut up! Period. End of report.
5: Sam, I don't understand.
1: What, Angel?
5: I don't understand, Sam.
1: What?
5: Well, you say you turned Chick Torpy over to the police, yet Dr. Kensington was the murderer.
1: A formality, Ev. He will be released and cleared in short order. Anything else?
5: Well, yes. What about Danny Covillo?
1: An innocent bystander.
5: But he had you beat up and knocked on the head.
1: And he has already made amends with those tickets for the fights.
5: But...
1: No more questions, Ev. Pipe this up and I'll give you the happy ending.
0: And now, listen to this. School days will soon be here, mothers. To make sure Junior's hair is always neat and well-groomed, get after those cowlicks and stray strands with Wild Root Cream Oil, the famous hair tonic that grooms the hair neatly and naturally, relieves dryness, and removes loose, ugly dandruff. And remind Dad to ask his barber for a professional application of Wild Root Cream Oil Hair Tonic. Again and again, the choice of men and women and children, too.
1: What is it?
5: Look, Sam, look.
1: What is it?
5: Look, Sam, look.
1: All right, I shall rephrase the question. What? Oh, I see. You mean the magazine look, huh?
5: They said an advance copy. It's not even out till next Tuesday.
1: What's it doing here?
5: Oh, look at them. See these.
1: Who? Who are these people here?
5: That's Sam Spade.
1: What?
5: On the radio. You know, Howard Duff. He plays you on the radio.
1: Howard Duff. Why don't I play it on the radio?
5: Not the type, I guess.
1: Yeah, look here. Sam Spade dictating to Effie. Hey, she's not bad, you know. Not bad.
5: Oh, really? That actressy I thought.
1: What is it?
5: Levine Tuttle. Levine. Such a name is so actressy.
1: As Bill Spear, Spade producer, gives final instructions. Look at him. He has 9 o'clock shadow. Well, come on. Let's get out of here. Go to the fight.
5: Oh, Sam.
1: Hmm?
5: Then I can't say it.
1: Say what?
5: Well, if you're taking me to the fight, I can't very well leave and say goodnight, Sam, can I?
1: Well, you can try. It's expected, you know.
5: Hi. Goodnight, Sam.
1: Grins. Goodnight, sweetheart.

Adventures of Sam Spade, Dashiell Hammett's famous private detective, are produced and directed by William Spear. 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Lorene Tuttle is Effie.

Tonight's Adventure with Sam Spade was written for radio by E. Jack Newman. 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Again and again, the choice of men and women and children, too. This is Dick Joy reminding you to...

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0: presenting Orson Welles as the Third Man. The lives of Harry Lime. The fabulous stories of the immortal character, originally created in the motion picture The Third Man, with zither music by Anton Karas.
1: Hello. This is your old friend, Harry Lime. I've got a story for you. It all happened on a train going through the Balkans from Istanbul to Belgrade. Oh, there's a mysterious veiled woman in it, naturally. And the whole thing ends up with me losing a suitcase full of money and getting a medal for doing it.

0: And now, Orson Welles as Harry Lime, the third man, in today's story, It's in the Bag.
1: The Orient Express, the central line, that is, runs between Istanbul and Paris. I wanted as much mileage between me and Turkey as possible, so I had my ticket booked all the way. Orient Express is one of those famous trains like the Scottish Flyer, the Chief, the 20th Century, the Blue Train, the Trans-Siberian. In the bad old days before the war, the Orient Express, particularly as far as Athens, could be relied on to provide a better cross-section of weird animals than a traveling circus. It was the kind of arena where you found bearskin hats and velvet collars, beards like cowcatchers, and mustaches as big as oxhorns, and of course always the mysterious veiled ladies that turned the Balkan evenings into Arabian nights. Now, in the bad new days, the traveling companions you're likely to find yourself with are rarely more than faces to break the monotony of the landscape. Take my own neighbor, a little Greek in a suit that looked as if it had been clipped out of a comic strip. His face, if you could call it a face, was just something that grew a few inches north of his neck. The only feature to indicate which side was front was a pair of eyes that looked like black currants swimming in lemon juice. Altogether, not the prettiest traveling companion I could have chosen, and a personality about as charming as a ward of yesterday's chewing gum.
2: You'll be going in to dine, monsieur.
1: No, what's that?
2: I asked monsieur if he's eating food on the train.
1: Yes, I suppose so, yes.
2: Pity. Or rather, perhaps I should say a mistake.
1: No?
2: I have a sister-in-law, monsieur, a woman of great force of character, well-married, and full of years, and she died on this train.
1: Oh, yeah?
2: My sister-in-law ate one of the meals on this train.
1: What happened to her?
2: She is dead.
1: Poisoned?
2: No. No, she fell off an excursion steamer in the Bosphorus and was drowned.
1: Well, what's her eating on this train got to do with it?
2: She contracted the heartburn, monsieur. This is a dreadful complaint. It afflicts the outlook on life, you understand? To suffer the indigestion is to live in constant danger of despair. And we must never despair, must we, monsieur? We must always remember that the life is good.
1: That's right. Now, if you'll excuse me, please, I'm hungry.
2: My sister-in-law ate on this train.
1: That's all intensely interesting, but I really must go now. I won't get a table.
2: One moment, monsieur. By the way, my name is Stathakopoulos. I have here a sausage.
1: Good for you, Mr. Stathakopoulos, but please don't start telling me the life story of the sausage. I haven't time.
2: I have here also several portions of fried fish,
1: bread,
2: a couple of onions that you can see, and a bottle of Greek wine.
1: Notice the onions.
2: Very sweet, but strong, monsieur.
1: Good deal.
2: I implore you to remember the face of my sister-in-law and to join me in this so wholesome repast.
1: Well, really, old man, that's very nice of you, but...
3: Gentlemen, the tables are all full in the
1: dining
3: car.
1: The tables are full?
3: The first season. Shall I reserve for you a place for the second?
1: When will that be?
3: Oh, not more than an hour, sir.
1: Oh,
3: thank you so much, but...
1: An hour?
3: No, we are making our meal here.
4: Very good.
3: We will have what the English call the peak meat. It is really very chic and gay.
1: Yes, all right.
3: Please, monsieur, you will be doing me the favor of your conversation.
1: Well,
3: just to begin, have a piece of salami.
1: Luckily, as Mr. Stathakopoulos had promised, the wine of his country, although tasting a little like concentrated extract of candy store with a bit of cough medicine thrown in, had the kick of the proverbial army mule. I took very little, and he took quite a lot, and pretty soon, Greece's most relentless conversationalist was beginning to slow up.
2: You're a wonderful fellow, Mr. Lime. That's what you said your name is.
1: Call me Harry, and if you feel like it, old man, we'll turn out the light now and go to sleep. Hmm? Want to try to get some sleep?
2: No. Oh, no. I don't care to sleep. No, thank you, Mr. Lyme.
1: Oh, that's all right.
2: Indeed. I do not think I do not trust you, but all the same, I will not sleep.
1: Oh, what's trusting me got to do with it?
2: But I do trust you, Harry. I trust you implicitly.
1: Quite all right, Harry.
2: You're very kind, Harry. I like you, but I have the...
1: Take some more wine. That'll cure you.
2: Hmm? Yeah, excellent idea.
1: Finish it up, old man. It's yours.
2: Oh, well, if you insist, just as tiny as up. Chin. Excuse it, please. Now the wine is finished.
4: we'll talk.
1: Well, if you don't mind, old man, I think I'll just turn off the light, try to catch up a little shut-eye.
2: Oh, the light? No. You must not do that. No, the light must remain off.
1: But why?
2: Oh, but if you turn off the light, it is dark.
1: And you're scared of the dark?
2: The dark? No. But when it is dark, the caps of my eyes close, and who knows, the caps... I might go to sleep.
1: See, a world of good, old man.
2: It is too, Harry. If you have $10,000 in your pocket, will you go to sleep?
1: I've got more than that.
2: More? More than $10,000?
1: A whole lot more. Doesn't keep me from sleeping.
2: How much more?
1: $100,000.
2: $100,000?
1: That's right. Well, thanks for the picnic, old man, and be sure to wake me up when we get to Belgrade. Good night. I pretended to go to sleep, and my grubby little friend, after picking his nails nervously with a broken blade of a penknife, settled down to watch me closely. I observed all of this out of the corner of one slightly opened eye, went on with a lot of fake snores for his benefit, praying all the time that the wine would find it be too much for him and he'd nod off. But not a hope of that. No, he was going to stay awake if it killed him. I could have killed him out of sheer exasperation.
4: Harry. Harry, wake up.
1: Yes, what is it?
2: We pretty soon be at the border.
1: Will we?
2: And then what will you say to the customs officials about that mark?
1: I'm not going to say anything.
4: Clever of you. Yeah? Me? I'm not going to say anything either. They very seldom search one's pockets, and I think we will be safe.
1: Sure, we'll be safe.
4: Forgive me for waking you up.
1: Oh, Harry. It's all right.
4: But I'm nervous.
1: You mean you aren't used to carrying all that dough?
4: That's right. I keep everything else in the bank. But this, I have made an... perhaps I should not tell you. But then I could see you are a regular fellow.
1: Sure, I'm a regular fellow. How'd you make?
4: What you say, a killing in the black market. The authorities.
1: Don't worry, old man. Any little secret like that is safe with me.
4: You mean you too are in the black market?
1: Oh, no, that's not my racket. I'm in the counterfeit racket.
4: Counterfeit?
1: Well, you know how it is, old man. We all got to do our little bit to help old Europe get on her feet again. Everybody's short of money, so print some more, and everybody's happy, eh? Look at this one. You ever see a more beautiful job? Huh? Now, here, compare it to the government job. Wretched paper, smudged printing, shocking watermark. The Yugoslav mint ought to be ashamed of this book. Now, look at mine. It's a work of art. How can it make you feel proud? Everybody prefers it to the official brand.
4: Well, I'm not surprised.
1: So, with some underground assistance from another bottle of the local hooch, I allowed myself to be drawn into a business deal. $50,000 worth of nice, crisp Yugoslav banknotes to be sold to Mr. Stavrakopoulos at 25% of face value, if, and that's a mighty big if my partner in Belgrade would agree to it.
4: But, Harry, why should he not?
1: Because he's got his own clients, old man, waiting for the whole thing, don't you?
4: Harry!
1: I'll tell you what I'm going to do. At the next stop, I'll get out and phone Belgrade. If my partner says okay, it's a deal. When the train pulled into the next whistle stop, I made like a bird for the station master's office.
5: Yes, sir. I'll get the number for you immediately.
1: From where I sat by the window, I could see my little freak watching me from the train compartment. I gave him the old okay sign, and he produced a grin that looked as if his teeth hurting.
5: Oh, here is your call, sir.
1: Thanks. Hello, border police? Border police? This is a tip, and don't ask me who I am. There's a counterfeiter in the compartment 25 of the Orient Express. I can't tell you his name. I'll just give you the compartment. Number 25. He's carrying $100,000 worth of forged banknotes.
6: Пойдем, мы ждем.

0: hurry.
1: She trained me. That left you behind.
2: Don't worry, your pretty little head. Harry never gets left far behind.
0: Then everything is all right?
2: It's in the bag.
0: The what?
2: The bag. Bring out the cash and we'll swap. It's okay with my partner, but I've got to get off at the next stop and meet another client. Let's hustle.
0: All right, Harry. Shall I count it out?
2: Don't bother. Just put it down over here on the seat and I'll count it. Count myself at the same time.
0: Right.
2: What's that cop saying?
3: He's saying hands up and do not touch that count of his money.
0: It's not mine, I tell you. It's not mine.
2: You don't have to shout at me. I'm not touching it anyway.
0: It is, I tell you. It's all his.
3: Is that true?
2: Well, a man in a raincoat and a black hat gave it to me. So
3: the money does not belong to this gentleman.
0: That's right. It's not mine. I am an honest businessman.
2: Now, wait a minute.
0: I don't deal in false currency. I'm a Greek subject. I insist on the constitution.
3: You want to be
0: yes,
3: sir. We will pick up all this money and have it investigated. And if the American gentleman will come with us quietly, we will not have to hold up the train any longer.
0: That's right. Arrest him, the gangster, the racketeer, the counterfeit, or the...
3: That's
0: the...
3: Office.
0: Yes, sir.
2: No need for the handcuffs, officer. I'm coming quietly. When the jail door shut behind me, I gave 1 minute silence to the memory of a certain little Greek salesman who must have discovered by now that he'd talked himself out of $10,000. And so to death.

0: dawn came also the sweet scent of cabbage soup and black bread.
1: My dear Mr. Lyme, a thousand pounds.
0: Good morning.
1: Good morning, Chief of Police. I regret so deeply the deplorable mistake of our silly border.
0: Oh, don't worry, old man. The regrets are all mine.
1: Ah, you joke. How nice. The Americans, always a well-known sense of humor.
0: Yeah,
1: the money, too. There was no doubt of what you call it, a practicing joke, no?
0: No.
1: No?
0: No.
1: Most naturally, Belgrade immediately informed us that your banknotes were, of course, of perfect order.
0: Of course, yes.
1: How those silly train guards could ever have mistaken them for counterfeit is beyond me.
0: Me too.
1: I offer you on behalf of People's Democracy of Yugoslavia my apologies.
0: Oh, don't worry so much, old man. Everything's in clover. Let's just get away from the cabbage soup and have ourselves a spot of real dinner, shall we?
1: Ah, you are a man of spirit, Mr. Lyme. Follow me.
0: Don't let anybody tell you they're starving in Europe. You just got to know where to go. Me, I went to what used to be the Royal Suite at the best hotel in town and had myself a ball with the chief of police and one or two of the local celebrities. The female celebrities, that is.
2: Oh, Harry, you
0: are
2: the limit.
3: One more shampoo.
0: Wait, another bottle. Another bottle of champagne.
2: Oh, Harry, give him a little kiss, please.
3: Oh, Harry!
0: You see? That's how to handle those Europeans. Treat them right, I always say, and they'll treat you right. And so goodbye to gay little Yugoslavia.

0: So, here we are again, back on the Orient Express with Mr. Stathakopoulos' $10,000 to finance the trip. What's more, in place of Mr. Stathakopoulos' family reminiscences and fried fish, we are now sharing a compartment with a fine-looking chick. Pickled and bandy by Piguet and stacked like a proud frigate. She's the classic lady of mystery. She's even wearing a veil, but not so much of it that you can't appreciate what lies behind. I'm just figuring a way to get through the camouflage when she gets the first word in ahead of me.
1: Monsieur?
0: Yes, madame?
1: I wonder if you could perhaps have the goodness to help me down at the back.
0: Oh, it's a pleasure, madame. The big one on the rack?
1: If you do not mind, monsieur. It is rather heavy.
0: For a lady, nothing is too heavy. You've been exaggerating. The girl's girl wasn't heavy at all. In fact, it hardly weighed more than my own little bag that didn't contain anything except $50,000 and a toothbrush. I don't think that I took my eyes off the little bag for one moment, even while helping my new lady friend down with her outsized bag. Harry may be gallant with the ladies, but Harry don't have much trouble keeping the hair out of his eyes.
1: Oh, excuse me, silly, but I'm always so frightened of tunnels. Like a woman.
0: Well, someone knocked off an American consul one of these tunnels a few weeks ago. If you aren't in the diplomatic service, I don't think you have to worry about anything more serious than what pretty girls usually have to worry about. And there's always me to protect your virtue. My name's Harry Lyon, by the way.
1: Olga Agoshin.
0: Miss or Mrs.?
1: Me.
0: How nice. And you're going all the way to Belgrade?
1: All the way and a little beyond.
0: Now, isn't it strange how that makes the whole journey immediately worthwhile? Let's drink to a most pleasant trip. I have here a little bottle of something rather special that was presented to me by the local chief of police. Recognition of a little job I did for him.
1: A job?
0: Yeah, don't worry, nothing political.
1: Oh, I see.
0: Keep your nose clean. That's my idea of a little job. Shall we have that little drink now?
1: Oh, but why not?
2: Excuse me, please. Is there a seat here?
0: No.
1: But yes.
0: Oh. Well, once you're in, I guess you better sit down.
2: Thank you, sir.
0: Not there. That's my bag.
2: Oh, excuse me.
0: Well, as long as the lady and I were alone in the compartment, I didn't mind this coy habit of the Orient Express keeping its passengers in the dark while racing through chains of tunnels. But now that we had company, I began to feel a bit bashful about it, and with good reason. For when we got out of the tunnel, my little bag had gone. No, I didn't raise the alarm. I didn't pull the emergency cord either. Not yet, anyway. I just looked at my two fellow travelers and thought things over. What worried me was not so much who'd taken the bag, but how they'd gotten rid of it. The window was closed, the door was shut, the baggage rack was in plain sight, and neither the girl nor the man could possibly have hidden it on his person. And then what, under the seat? I dropped a coin, started looking for it. What did I find? A coin, of course. No bag.
1: Monsieur.
0: No, call me Harry, please.
1: All right, Harry. The tunnel, it is maybe a lot of bad,
0: yes,
1: is it not?
0: Yes.
1: Perhaps you could open the window a bit.
0: Perhaps. You know, these windows stick with the road. It takes about three strong men and one derrick to raise them.
1: Perhaps the other gentleman could help.
0: Hmm?
2: No.
1: No.
2: I regret. But I am blind.
1: Oh.
0: Well, that seemed to rule out the man. So while I went through the motions of trying to open the window, I watched the reflection of my girlfriend in the glass. As I was saying, you've got to be patient in my line of business. Even if it makes you look like a fool running half an hour trying to get a train window open. But in the end, I was rewarded. Yep. It was the big bag, of course. My little bag was in the big one. Very cute. I opened the window. Do now when we got out of the tunnel was to grab the big bag and get my money back. If the girl didn't carry a rod, that shouldn't be too tough. Anyway, that's what I thought. But when we did come out into daylight again, it turned out that old Harry had been outsmarted the second time. Now the big bag had disappeared. How? I'll give you one guess. Through the window that I had so obligingly opened for Olga. So what now? Well, the old emergency cord, of course.
3: An American. He fell from the train.
4: Oh, he's running away now.
3: Well, how would I know? He's an American, that's why.
4: Well, thank God they are after him. They will catch him.
3: Oh, he's alone. He's alone.
0: They will catch him. That was just about what I figured myself. Those Yugoslavs knew their tunnels. I was way ahead of them, but they were closing in on me anyway. Somebody was closing in.

0: Well, I figured myself. Those Yugoslavs knew their tunnels. I was way ahead of them, but they were closing in on me anyway. Somebody was closing in. As I was running and stumbling through that tunnel, a nasty thought occurred to me. Maybe it was the blind man, after all, who tossed out the bag. If so, he'd have all the advantage over me in the dark. And at that moment, I stumbled over something and fell.
1: What I'd fallen over wasn't a bag, and what my fingers touched wasn't money, but a face, a man's face. I couldn't see who it was. There wasn't time to strike a match. The train guards were right behind me, and I had to run, but I didn't run far, for suddenly I had it all figured out. The Greek must have sent the dame with a trick bag after me to get back his dough. She had an accomplice placed in a tunnel to pick up the bag. The whole thing was timed perfectly. A bit too perfectly. Because when Olga tossed out the bag, it hit her accomplice on the noodle and knocked him cold. So why was I running? You tell me. Or, as my mother used to say, Harry, there's nothing like the force of habit.
2: Hey there! Mr. Lund! Hello, Mr. Lund!
0: So help me, it was my old chum, the police chief.
2: Mr. Lund, are you there?
0: Here!
2: We got you, Mr. Lund. Come on back!
0: What can you do when you get that sort of reception? You gotta be polite. So you go back like a good boy.
2: Mr. Lund, yeah. On behalf of the Yugoslav People's Democracy,
0: yes,
2: I extend my most profound appreciation and gratitude
0: for this outstanding
2: exhibition of quick action and bravery.
0: What's that?
2: Why, it must have taken an enormous strength to knock out a man as powerful and dangerous as Leonov.
0: Leonov? What, you mean you know him?
2: Know him? Why, Mr. Lyme, he's our public enemy number one. Everybody knows.
0: Just one thing. I wonder, officer, if any of your men have happened to stumble over a suitcase.
2: Indeed we have.
0: Oh,
2: and
0: God,
2: our suitcase is a fortune of money.
0: Thank heaven for that.
2: Yes, we are very, very lucky.
0: The money was in a smaller suitcase, crammed into the big one, wasn't it? You know, that suitcase.
2: No, strange, you knew about the suitcase.
0: Know about it? Why, that suitcase.
2: Ah, marvelous, absolutely marvelous. You are to be doubly congratulated.
0: Thanks. Now, about that suitcase.
2: Not only have you overwhelmed one of the worst enemies of Yugoslavia.
0: Well, I didn't exactly overwhelm him, you see. That suitcase.
2: Exactly, was the property of his sister.
0: His sister?
2: A dangerous woman, sir, and another agent, of course.
0: It is indeed
2: fortunate that we have managed to intercept that money. It was intended, naturally, for the financing of more sabotage.
0: Just a minute. Let me tell you about that money.
2: No need at all, sir. No need at all. We understand everything. And the money has, of course, been confiscated by the proper authorities.
0: Confiscated?
2: Your part in this aspect of the affair will also be mentioned in the citation.
0: What citation? Citation? That suitcase.
2: You are going to receive as your reward for this glorious...
0: Yes. What will I receive?
2: The highest decoration of the People's Democracy of Yugoslavia can bestow.
0: A medal? Who wants a medal? I tell you, that money is mine.
2: I beg your pardon.
0: Well, you heard me. I said the money is mine.
2: Sir, that's a very mercenary attitude.
0: I don't care. I want my money. I don't care whether...
2: You would be very mistaken to try to set yourself against the will of the people's government. Others have tried and, well, take a piece of friendly advice, sir.
0: Yes?
2: It's what I do in your place. Besides, there really isn't any alternative.
0: Well, what's the pitch?
2: Settle for the medal.
3: Harry Lime returns in just a moment.

I suppose there's some sort of a moral to this little tale of mine. I don't quite know what it is. If you want a medal, you might try riding on the Orient Express. But if you want to get rich, don't speak to strange gentlemen on the train.

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3: Dragnet, the documented drama of an actual crime. For the next 30 minutes, in cooperation with the Los Angeles Police Department, you will travel step by step on the side of the law through an actual case transcribed from official police files. From beginning to end, from crime to punishment, Dragnet is the story of your police force in action.
4: It was Monday, February 9th. It was foggy in Los Angeles. We were working the day watch out of vice detail. My partner's Bill Lockwood. The boss is Lieutenant Bingham. My name's Friday. It was 4:20 p.m. when I got to the second floor of the old Central Jail building. Vice detail.
5: Hi, Joe.
4: Hi, Bill. Did he show up yet?
5: Yeah, waiting in the next room.
4: Oh, fine. Did you talk to him yet?
5: No, he just came in a couple of minutes ago. Figured I'd wait for you.
4: Well, how's he seem? Sober? Does he look like he's off the lush?
5: Yeah, he looks pretty good. Shaved, cleaned up a little.
4: Fine. Dave, how are you?
6: Oh, hiya, Friday. Thought I'd drop by and see. Remember you were talking to me last week about that thing.
5: You hear anything, Dave?
6: Yeah, I think I might have something for you. I think it's what you're looking for. Tried to get you on the phone last night. You weren't in.
4: Well, you should have left a message.
6: Oh, I didn't want to do that. You know how it is. Guess I shouldn't even be coming up here like this.
5: You got some kind of a permanent address, Dave? Phone number? Someplace we can contact you?
6: No, I'm still floating around a little.
4: Mm-hmm. Now, about this thing we were talking about, what'd you hear?
6: I picked up a little chatter. I think it's what you want. Say, you fellas had your coffee. I haven't had mine. What'd you say?
5: Okay, how about the place down the corner?
6: Fine with me.
4: All right, you want to check us out, Bill? Tell him we'll be back in about 10 minutes.
5: Yeah, fine.
4: Thank you. All right, Dave, we can go out this way.
6: Okay. You're looking pretty good, Friday. World treating you okay?
4: Oh, I can't complain, I guess. Go ahead.
6: Thank you. Guess we better wait for your partner, huh? What's his name?
4: Lockwood.
6: Oh, yeah, sure.
5: The skipper's got something for us when we get back, Joe.
4: All right.
6: You're looking pretty good yourself, Lockwood. Yeah, real good.
5: You seem to be in pretty fair shape. That pocket full of change sounds healthy.
6: That's not too good. Still got a few dimes to rattle. Hasn't been coming too fast lately, though.
4: Mm-hmm. You still setting pins down at that bowling alley?
6: Yeah, uh-huh. A lot of help hanging around, though. They really got to hustle for it.
4: That's so?
6: Oh, yeah. A lot of the alleys changing over to those automatic machines, you know?
4: Mm-hmm.
6: Quite a few guys out. The lousy machines can set pins better than a man can.
4: Hi, Matthews. How are you?
7: Hi, Joe. Hi, Bill.
5: What do you say, John?
7: Not too much.
6: Hey, who's that guy?
4: He works out of the office. Why?
6: Nothing. I thought I'd seen him around. Yeah.
5: No, down this way, Dave. Just a couple of doors.
6: Oh. Oh, yeah.
4: By the way, did you hear anything about Tony? You know if he's in town?
6: No, I've been working on it. The dirty Tony. He's not going to show.
5: Go ahead, Dave.
6: Yeah, thanks.
5: Now, why don't you two grab the back table? I'll order up.
4: All right, fine, Bill.
6: Black with sugar, huh?
5: All right. Cream and sugar for you, Joe?
4: Yeah, that's right. Fine. Bring a couple of those jelly donuts, could you?
5: Okay.
4: All right. Well, what's the story, Dave? What do you hear?
6: Well, I heard about it last night, right after I left the alley. You told me to keep my ears open, you know?
4: Yeah.
6: Said you figured there might be something on that new bunch hanging around a bar down from the alleys. You figured they might tie in with a new bunch of high rollers in town.
4: Yeah. What'd you pick up?
6: I think you figured right, from what I heard, anyway.
4: Mm-hmm.
5: Here you go. Have a donut, Dave?
6: Oh, yeah, thanks. You make a fine waiter, Lockwood.
5: Thanks. We don't get a lead pretty soon. I may have to take it up.
4: Dave was just telling me that he figures he might have something for us. He picked it up at the spot down from the alleys last night.
6: Well, like I said, after I was through at the alleys, I stopped by the place and had a couple of beers. Can't afford anything else. A few nickels they pay me. Lucky to get enough to eat the way things are going.
4: Yeah, it's pretty rough, I know. Well, what's the pitch you got, Dave?
6: Well, I was sitting there having a beer and a couple of those new faces were sitting next to me. So I put my ear out and tried to pick up some of the talk.
4: Yeah.
6: I couldn't get all of it, but I did get enough to make out there's going to be a big game tonight. From what I could get, there's going to be a lot of scratch floating around.
5: You hear what it's going to be, Dave?
6: I had to play it careful, you know. Couldn't be too nosy.
5: Yeah, sure.
6: I sat and had another beer in one of these new monks. Heard the other guy call him Mike, I think. He asked the bartender for change to make a phone call. He got the change, went over the wall phone. I got up and drifted over that way. And made out like I was watching the shuffleboard. I caught some of his talk.
4: Yeah, what was that?
6: Well, he was talking about some big game tonight. I heard him say to the guy on the other end not to show up before 11:30.
4: To get an address?
6: Yeah, He said he'd be back of an empty store building down on Gibbons Avenue.
5: You get the number?
6: Mm-hmm. 9122.
4: What was that again? 9122, is that right?
6: Yeah.
4: Gibbons, huh?
6: Yeah, I'm pretty sure. As soon as I got out of the place, I wrote it down. Wait a minute. I got it. Let's see. Yeah. 9122 Gibbons. Yeah, that's it.
4: Now, this fellow that made the phone call, you say his name was Mike, is that right?
6: Yeah, that's what I heard his partner call him. He's kind of a short guy, like 35, 36, on the fat side, black hair.
5: Mm-hmm. Mike Filmer.
6: You know him?
5: Yeah, we've had an eye on him. Thought he might figure in.
4: Not about the size of it, Dave? That all you heard?
6: Yeah, that's about it, Franny. As soon as he finished the phone call and his partner left, I finished my beer and left, too. I had to. Couldn't afford another one. Real tough these days.
5: Yeah, well, thanks a lot, Dave. Really appreciate it.
6: Well, don't mention it. You've always done all right by me. Donut sure tasted great. Still hungry. Boy, I feel I could take on a 3-inch steak.
4: I'm sorry things aren't better for you, Dave. How about a 10 spot? Will that help you any?
6: It sure will, Franny. Thanks a lot, huh? Really can use it.
4: Well, glad to help you. You're always helping us.
6: You sure make it nice. I mean, you make it nice and easy on a guy.
4: How do you mean?
6: Well, it's always there first. I never have to come right out and ask.
4: What's that?
6: The dough. You always get the pitch, don't you?
4: Almost a month before, we had begun receiving complaints about a newly established gambling ring which had set up operations in the city. After the first few complaints, we succeeded in identifying some of the men involved in the ring and also some of the places they frequented. The nature of most of the complaints against them was such that we knew we were dealing with a well-organized criminal element. Even if a player happened to win at one of the games, after he left the location, he was beaten and robbed. Despite the fact that we had some of the suspects identified, we still lacked sufficient evidence to prosecute them successfully. The various victims either would not or could not identify the suspects. We knew the gang was running 3 or 4 games a week, each one of them at a different location, each one of them at a different time. In the trade, that's known as a floating game. After we left our informant, Dave Carter, we headed back to the office and briefed Lieutenant Bingham. That afternoon, we checked the address on Gibbons Avenue and found it to be a vacant store building with a for rent sign in the window. There was an entrance in front and one in the rear, windows along both sides of the building, and a plasterboard partition dividing the inside of the store into 2 parts. The place was deserted. At 10 o'clock that night, Bill Lockwood and I staked out in our car down the street from the store. Sergeant Fred Taylor and Jack Matthews were staked out in their car from another point of observation. We were in constant touch with each other by three-way radio. 10:30, 11 p.m., 11:30.
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4: 1K80 to 1K87, go ahead.
7: Joe, did you notice the lights come on in the back of the store a minute ago?
4: Yeah, 2 men. They went in the back way, parked their car just down the street from us here. Did you see anything else?
7: Car just pulled up down the street from us. 2 men getting out, heading for the store. Joe, just a minute. Yeah, they're going that way.
5: Yeah, I see them.
7: They're going around the back, Joe. Looks like it's going to pay off. Let's sit on it a while. KMA 367.
4: We waited. 11:45. A blue pickup truck pulled up and stopped a short way from the front entrance to the store. We saw 2 men get out and go around to the back of the truck and unload 6 large boxes, which they carried around to the rear entrance of the place. One of the men came back, got in the cab of the truck, and sat there. Midnight, 12:15 a.m. Over a period of 30 minutes, we watched 18 persons arrive from different directions and enter the store from the rear. 12:30, 1 a.m. There were no new arrivals. We waited.
7: 1K87 to 1K80, come in.
4: 1K80 to 1K87, go ahead.
7: Not much activity down here, Joe. Looks like it's pretty well set. What do you think?
4: Yeah, I think we might as well hit it. Same way we laid it out, huh, Fred? We'll wait until Matthews picks up the lookout, the man sitting in the truck.
7: Right, Joe. Jack, you want to go ahead and grab him? Go away. He's on his way, Joe.
4: Okay, as soon as he picks him up, we meet in front of the place. Bill and I'll take the front. You cover the back. You got that?
7: Okay, Joe. Oh, hold on a minute, will you? Yeah, Jack got him. Bring him back to the car.
4: Okay, let's go. KMA 367. You got the car keys, Bill?
5: Yeah, let's go.
4: All right.
5: You figure that's the best way, Joe? Two of us going in the front?
4: Well, it's probably where the rush is going to be. When Fred goes through the back, they're sure to start for the front.
5: Okay, Joe?
4: Yeah.
5: Jack's got the lookout in our car. He'll wait for us.
4: Right. Now, what do you think about this, Fred? You go around and hit the back door. As soon as they hear you inside, they'll probably start for the front. We'll take care of them there.
5: That's a good idea. Give me half a minute to get back there, huh?
4: Right. Watch yourself.
5: All right, Joe.
4: Let's go.
5: They're still going. Not wise to us.
4: Yeah, let's hold it right there.
8: Police officer, you're under arrest now. Hold it right there.
4: Come on, Bill. Let's hit it.
8: Yeah,
4: come on. All right, get back there, Lawyer. Get back. Police officers. Come on, back. Against the wall.
9: Going out the window, Joe. Fred! Fred! I think get back against the wall, all of you.
8: All right, I'll cover
9: them.
8: You get back to it out in the Fred. Right.
9: All right, mister. With the rest of them there, back against the wall.
4: All right, all of you. Turn around. Face the wall. Put your hands against the wall.
9: What's the pitch, anyway? Treating us like a bunch of thieves. You're just having a little fun. No harm done.
8: Joe.
4: Yeah, did you find Fred? What happened?
5: He's been shot, hurt bad. Matthews is in with him now. I'll call the ambulance. Get some help.
4: All right. All right, you two. In with the others. Back against the
9: wall.
4: What's
9: the beef? Sure, a big noise about nothing. We're here to play a little cards, friendly game, just a dollar limit. Nobody ever gets hurt. We're all friends.
4: Is that why you carry guns?
2: 1:20 a.m. The ambulance arrived, and Sergeant Fred Taylor was taken immediately to Georgia Street Receiving Hospital in a critical condition. He'd been shot twice through the upper portion of the chest. He'd been unconscious from the time of the shooting. Who the assailant was, we had no idea. The crime lab arrived at the scene and began their preliminary investigation. Meantime, homicide officers had arrived, and all units in the area were assisting in the investigation, making a house-to-house canvas and checking all backyards, alleys, and unoccupied buildings for possible suspects in hiding. Out of the total number of men present in the store at the time of the shooting, Bill and I had been able to detain nine of them. The remainder had either scrambled outside windows or the rear door and then apparently made their way over back fences. The nine we did get were taken downtown for interrogation. All of them had been searched, but no weapons had been found. Bill Lockwood and I remained at the scene assisting the homicide officers. 2:05 a.m. An additional four men who'd been present at the gambling game that night were picked up in the area, transported downtown, and held, along with the other nine, at homicide detail. 2:20 a.m. Bill and I were called downtown to assist in the questioning. We got nowhere with the first three suspects. It was the same with the fourth.
5: You expect us to believe that, Mike?
9: Well, it's the truth. I don't know anything about it.
4: Now, look, Mike, let's put it on the table, huh? We listened to your line of chatter down at the store when we made the pinch. We heard it all. Now, let's get on to facts.
9: I told you everything I know, no different than the other guys you picked up. I heard there was going to be a game tonight, so I came down.
4: Who'd you come down with? How'd you get there?
9: I drove. Came by myself.
5: Where'd you park your car?
9: About two blocks away, a little alley there. By a gas station.
4: You're a liar, mister, and you know it.
9: Well, it's the truth, so help me. If I knew there was going to be trouble, I wouldn't even have showed up. I play a few cards, sure. I don't go in for heavy stuff, though. I haven't got anything to do with the game.
4: You're a liar.
9: You can't say that. Now, you show me where I've lied. You tell me.
5: We were staked out on that place tonight, Mike. It was a little past 11:45. You drove up in a blue pickup truck. Another man was with you. You were driving.
9: Oh, no. You got it wrong.
4: No, we haven't got it wrong. You parked that truck about 10 yards down the street from the front of the store. You got out first. The other man followed you. You unloaded six large cartons from the truck. Some of the equipment we found in the store. You took it around back and into the rear door, didn't you?
9: You got it wrong. It wasn't me. It couldn't have been me.
5: Come off it, Mike. The man you were with, we've got him down the hall. The other officers have talked to him. He gave him the straight story.
9: But I didn't come with any other guy. Now, will you listen to me? I knew some of them there. I'll admit that. I came by myself.
4: Now, you listen to me, mister. You get this through your head. Get it once and for all. This isn't a gambling beef anymore. Somebody's been shot. He's been hurt bad.
9: Well, that's not my fault. I didn't shoot him. I don't know anything about it.
4: You know more than you're telling. You lied about coming there in that truck. We saw you. Something else. The truck's been checked out. It's registered in your name. Now, you come up with an answer for that one fast.
9: Well, I don't get it. Maybe my truck is down there. If it is, I don't know how it got there.
5: You're in a jam, Mike. This isn't any misdemeanor rap. I think the sooner you realize that, the better it's going to be.
9: Look,
5: for you.
9: You don't have to tell me it's serious. I know that. Now, what do you want from me anyway?
4: You know what we want. You know the answers, and we want them. You're part of that gambling setup. We know that. We know who was there tonight. Everybody. We want the names of every one of them. Now, either you got the answer to that shooting or somebody in that crowd has. We're going to get the answer, Mike. Don't make any mistake about it. We're going
9: to
4: get it.
9: Now, what do I have to say to convince you you're talking to the wrong guy?
5: Not according to the man they got down the hall, the one in the pickup truck with you. He gave us the whole story. You hired him to help you tonight. You were going to pay him $20. He helped you haul the equipment to the store, and he was supposed to be the lookout at the front door. It ties in all the way.
10: How about it?
9: All right. Now, you've been calling people liars, huh? Well, he's the liar. The whole lousy story is nothing but a lie.
4: All right, keep quiet. Friday talking. Oh, yes, sir. Yeah. All right. Yeah. Yeah, okay, thank you. Now, you listen, Mike. Here's a piece of advice. You make up your mind.
9: Now, how do you mean, make up my mind? I'm trying to cooperate. You don't believe me. I'm trying to help you out every way I can. I'm only too glad to give you a hand. I know you got a tough job. You got my sympathy.
4: Now, don't you worry about us, mister. From here in, start worrying about yourself. You're going to do a lot of it.
9: I don't know what you're talking about.
4: That policeman, he just died.
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4: Tuesday, February 10th, 5:30 a.m. Sergeant Fred Taylor had died at approximately 5:22 a.m. Cause of death was listed as hemorrhage and shock due to the two gunshot wounds in the chest. Officers from the medical detail had rushed Taylor's wife from his home to the receiving hospital. She was with him at the time of his death. Unfortunately, he never regained consciousness. 5:45 a.m., while the investigation went on at the scene of the murder, Bill Lockwood and I continued our interrogation of the suspect, Mike Filmer. Another hour of questioning, and he still refused to tell us anything. We finally confronted him with the man we'd seen him arrive with at the location of the gambling game earlier that morning. Another 10 minutes of questioning, and he finally broke down.
5: Why didn't you tell us that to begin with?
11: Well, believe me, I wanted to. I was scared. I was scared to death. I never had anything like this happen to me before. I didn't know what to do. I didn't know what to say.
4: All right, this is a complete list of everybody you saw there last night. Everybody who was in that game.
11: Well, yeah, I think it covers it. Well, let me see it a minute.
4: All right, here you are.
11: Yeah, it's just about everybody.
5: These are the only addresses you got, just these three here.
11: Yeah, that's it. Now, I'm not lying now, believe me. Those are the only ones I know of.
4: All right, so you had a hand in the game. You brought in the equipment, you were working for the house.
11: Yeah, that's right.
4: Then who's the boss, Mike? Who's running the game?
11: What about it? Who's running it? Look, I've told you everybody that was there, everybody. He wasn't there that night. He couldn't have had anything to do with
4: Mike, we didn't ask you that. We asked you who the boss is. What's his name? Now, how about it? We want his name.
11: But I told you he wasn't there last night. If he wasn't there, he couldn't have had anything to do with it. Look, he's a nice guy. He doesn't want trouble any more than I do. He couldn't tell you.
4: You let us figure that out, will you? Now, who's the boss, Mike?
11: Does it have to be? Is that important?
4: We wouldn't be asking you. Who is he?
11: George Delano. Now, that's all I know about him, his name.
5: How does he spell his last name? What's he look like?
11: Well, I guess it's D-E-L-A-N-O. I never saw him write it down, though. I've only known him about a month, maybe 5 weeks.
5: What's his description?
11: Well, he's taller than I am, about 5'10", 11", maybe. Dark hair, a little bit on the heavy side. You know, like me, I guess. Man about 45, 50.
4: Where does he live? Where do we find him?
11: I don't know where he lives. Some hotel downtown, I think. The only times I ever met him was at a bar.
4: Which bar? Where about?
11: South end of town, down in Vermont. I don't know the address, but I can point it out to you. It's a couple of doors down from a big bowling alley.
5: Right across from a theater, woman's dress shop next door.
11: Yeah, that's right. That's the place. The only place I've ever seen him. He always calls me at home and tells me where to meet him.
4: You mean to say you've been working for this Delano and you don't even know where he lives?
11: Well, I don't know what else to tell you. I'm squaring with you. I really don't know.
12: Friday, talk to you, man.
4: Yeah, Sam. I'll be right back now.
12: Right.
4: What do you got, Sam?
12: Charlie Hart and I just got back from a place down on Gibbons Avenue, the store.
4: Yeah.
12: Thought you'd like to know. We found a gun in the back of the place hidden under a lumber pile.
4: All right. Did you check it out?
12: Yeah, I ran through gun records. It's registered.
4: What's the name?
12: George Delano.
10: 7:38 a.m. With the new lead on the alleged boss of the gambling ring, George Delano, we interrupted our questioning of the suspect, Mike Filmer. We took him down the hall back to the homicide squad room to be held for further interrogation. We checked Delano through R&I, but we had no record on him. Then, along with Sergeant Sam Flowers and Charlie Hart of Homicide, we drove out to the address of George Delano as listed in the gun registration files. It was a small cottage in the Wilshire area. The woman who answered the door identified herself as Mrs. George Delano, the suspect's wife. She called her husband to the door. We identified ourselves, briefed him on the reason for our visit, and told him we wanted to talk to him downtown. He appeared cooperative, more than willing to come along. He got dressed. We drove him back to the city hall and took him to the interrogation room. He was well-dressed and, in his own way, well-mannered. After being told of the situation, he admitted freely that he'd been operating games at different locations throughout the city for the past month and a half. He told us that he'd employed Mike Filmer to assist him in his operations, and he also admitted ownership of the gun found near the murder scene. The gun had since been checked by Russ Camp and Ballistics and found to be the murder weapon.
11: Well, yes, it's my gun, but I'd like to explain a little bit about it.
6: What's that, Delano?
11: Well, number one, I admit I'm a gambler. That's my racket. I'm new to Los Angeles. I even admit I've been working a few games, but I'm no murderer. I wouldn't have any part of it.
4: You said you were going to explain about the gun. Now, what about it?
11: Now, look, I'd like to fill you in on everything, officers. I got nothing to hide from you. I'll tell you everything.
4: Now,
11: when I first came to this town, as I say, it's been about 5-6 weeks, I made a few connections and I started running these games. For the first couple of weeks, everything went fine. No beefs, everything was fine. All I had to do was dodge you fellas, and then the trouble started in.
4: How do you mean?
11: You mind if I have a smoke? I'm a little upset.
4: All right, go ahead.
11: You care for one?
4: No, nothing.
11: Yeah. I want to fill you in from the start. I want to clear this whole thing up.
4: Yeah, that's what you said.
11: Yeah. Well, as I told you, the first few weeks, everything was fine. Then one night when the game was just about ready to break, a couple of punks came in, held us up. They cleaned everybody in the place, made a big haul.
6: When was this? Where did it happen?
11: Down on the east side. Punks took us for everything. You know how it is. I couldn't make a report to you. I just had to take it, cover the losses myself.
4: Yeah, now how about that gun?
11: I'm coming to it. This thing happens and I figure that's the end of it. But no, a couple nights later they hit again. I still can't squawk. I have to stand the losses. Another couple nights, they knock us over again. Couldn't do a thing about it. Losing money.
4: All right, we've heard all that. That's your racket. You can expect it. All we want to know is about that gun. Now, what's your story?
11: I told you I was coming to it. After the third time they reached us, I hired a guard. Somebody stand watch outside in case of another stick-up. It's the only thing I could do.
6: Yeah?
11: Well, so I hired some guy to stand guard on the games. Loaned him my gun in case there was any trouble.
4: And you told him to use it in case there was trouble.
11: Yeah, that's right.
4: How about a raid from the police? You tell him to use it for that?
11: No. Matter of fact, I made a point of telling him about that. All he was supposed to use the gun for was just to fire it up in the air, maybe scare those punks off and warn the guys inside at the same time.
4: We'll talk about that later, Delano. We want to know who had the gun last night.
11: Well, the guard did. I told you, I loaned him the gun.
6: Who's the guard? What's his name? Where do we find him?
11: His name's Jake. A friend of mine got him for me. Let's see, Jake Gleason. That's it, Gleason.
4: Where's he live?
11: Couldn't tell you that. I don't know. I always contacted him at a bar in South Vermont, a place I go quite a bit. A little too early to catch him there now.
4: What do you know about this Gleason? What's he look like?
11: Well, I don't know. I haven't seen him much. I guess you'd say he's about 32, 33. Kind of light brown hair, tall. Ex-con, I think. Either he told me or somebody told me he did time.
4: You knew he was an ex-con and you gave him your gun?
11: Well, yeah, but I didn't tell him to shoot anybody. I made a point of telling him that. A dumb jerk. Especially shooting a cop. All he was supposed to do was fire up in the air if those punks came around, scare him away. To help me, that's the only time he was supposed to use the gun. I told him that.
6: Not much of a story, Delano. Can you prove it?
11: Sure, I can prove it. You can ask Mike Filmer. He'll tell you the same thing. You can ask Gleason himself. A dumb jerk. Mike said he wasn't too sharp, a little punchy, wasn't quite right in the head.
4: What's that?
11: I said he was a little punchy, wasn't quite right in the head, Gleason.
4: You mean you met him in a bar, you didn't know anything about his background, you knew he was an ex-con, you had an ID he wasn't too sharp, maybe he wasn't all there, is that right?
11: Yeah, that's about it.
4: And you put this man in a spot where you knew he'd be in trouble, and then you gave him a gun, is that right? How about it, Delano?
11: What are you looking at me for? I told the dumb jerk what to do. I didn't tell him to shoot anybody. Punch drunk, boozer.
4: Yeah.
11: Truth, I didn't have a thing to do with it. I hired the guy, that's all. It's not my fault. What are you looking at? I wasn't even there. I didn't even know about it. I didn't kill that cop.
4: Didn't you?
10: A.M. We continued questioning George Delano. He told us that he'd instructed Jake Gleason, the ex-convict, to stand guard at the rear of the store where the gambling games were held. He insisted that his instructions to Gleason were that if he had to fire the gun at all, he was to fire it in the air, and then only as a warning signal in case of robbery attempt. Delano was detained by homicide officers pending further investigation. We checked the name and description of Jake Gleason through R&I and found his record and mugshot. We showed the mug to Delano and he identified it. Gleason's record showed him to be on active parole. 10:30 a.m., we contacted the parole office. They gave us his address, and Bill and I checked it out, a second-rate hotel on South Flower Street. The manager told us Gleason had left the hotel about 7:45 that morning and that he was not expected back until after 6 o'clock that night. He also told us there was a chance we might locate him in one of the bars around the neighborhood. 10:45, we started making the rounds of the bars in the immediate vicinity. The third place we stopped at was practically deserted. The jukebox at the back of the place was turned up to full volume. There was a smell of disinfectant, whiskey, and stale perfume. There was one customer drinking at the far end of the bar. It was Gleason.
13: Stand up, Gleason. Police officers.
4: All right. Take him down, Bill.
13: Clean, Joe.
4: All right. Hands in back of you.
13: Yeah.
4: You want to kill that jukebox, Bill?
13: Yeah.
4: All right, you know why we want you.
13: Yeah, I know. I knew there wasn't any sense running. I knew you'd be around.
5: All right, let's go.
13: Could you do me a favor? I mean, wait a minute, just a minute.
4: No.
13: Just like to tell you, I didn't mean it. I guess it's my own fault. I shot him. I shouldn't have had the gun. Shouldn't have taken the job. I shot him. I didn't mean it.
4: All right, come on.
13: There ought to be a way, don't you think? I mean, there really ought to be a way.
4: What's that?
13: I didn't mean it. No reason to kill him. I didn't even know him. I just keep thinking, there's only a way if I could take it back again, you know?
4: Yeah, we know.
13: I mean, if I could go back and change it, make it all different. I mean, right from the beginning, I wouldn't even look at a gun. I'd change everything. You bet I would. I wouldn't even look at a gun. If I only had the chance, you know? Second chance? There ought to be a way. Second chance.
4: You started with a gun, Jake.
13: Yeah?
4: You never had a first one.
2: The story you have just heard was true. The names were changed to protect the innocent.
3: On May 22nd, trial was held in Superior Court, Department 88, City and County of Los Angeles, State of California. In a moment, the results of that trial.
2: And now, here is our star, Jack Webb.
4: Thank you, George Fenneman. 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
3: Jacob Allen Gleason was tried and convicted of murder in the first degree and was sentenced to a life term in the state penitentiary. George Delano, Mike Filmer, and all other principals were found guilty of violating the Municipal Code 43.01, gambling, and received sentences as prescribed by law. George Delano and Mike Filmer were sentenced to six-month terms in the county jail. Others received proportionate sentences.
2: Ladies and gentlemen, Mr. James Fox, director on the executive board of the Mystery Writers of America.
14: Tonight it is with a great deal of pleasure that I, speaking for the entire membership of the Mystery Writers of America in all fields, present the Edgar Allan Poe Award for the second consecutive year for the finest radio presentation in its class, Dragnet. To you, Jack Webb, and your fine group of technicians responsible for the overall production of Dragnet, we present this statuette of one of the immortals in the field of mystery, Edgar Allan Poe.
4: Thank you very much, Mr. Fox, and thanks also to the membership of the Mystery Writers of America.
14: And standing by to receive his award, also for the second consecutive year, as the outstanding radio writer in his field, and for the consistent job he does on Dragnet, Jim Moser. Here is your statuette.
15: Thank you very much, Mr. Fox.
4: Ladies and gentlemen, it's seldom indeed when the writer of any radio show receives his just and due acclaim. It's with the greatest of pleasure that we accept the Edgar Allan Poe Awards, as it is primarily a writer's award. 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So it's with deep gratitude that we receive the MWA Award, which best illustrates and confirms the high opinion which we all hold of our writer, Jim Moser.
15: Thank you, Jack, and I'd like to express my special appreciation to our technical advisors from the Los Angeles Police Department, without whom none of this would be possible.
3: You have just heard Dragnet, a series of authentic cases from official files. Technical advice comes from the Office of Chief of Police W.H. 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Heard tonight were Martin Milner, Eddie Firestone, Whit Connor. Script by Jim Moser. Music by Walter Schumann. Hal Gibney speaking.
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0: Yeah, danger is my assignment. I get sent to a lot of places I can't even pronounce. They all spell the same thing, though, trouble. But when I walk into the commissioner's office, I don't realize that this assignment's going to prove that trying to break up an information pipeline is no pipe.
1: Commissioner, you sent for me?
2: Steve, you've an appointment to meet someone at the railroad station in Oslo tomorrow night.
0: Blonde or redhead, Commissioner? Never mind. With my luck, it'll probably turn out to be a white-haired old gentleman.
2: His name is Thorson, and he won't be expecting you.
0: So what do we want with him?
2: He'll be carrying a set of blueprints, Steve. Blueprints of a top-secret electronic computer unit designed by American technicians for the Navy's guided missile program.
0: Are we sure he'll have the prints with him?
2: Yes, we got that information from the man who stole the prints a week ago, Frank Amory. After what happened to him last night, he's been more than willing to talk.
0: Oh?
2: Oslo police found Amory in an alley, 3 bullet holes in him. Fortunately for us, he's managed to stay alive.
0: Sounds like the old double cross, huh? Bullets for the payoff.
2: It looks that way, Steve. Get over to the hospital, Oslo, and talk with Amory. Get the information you need and grab Thorson. It's vitally important we recover those blueprints, Steve. Well, that's it. You've got your assignment. Good luck.

0: 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At all those places of the world where danger and intrigue walk hand in hand, there you will find Steve Mitchell on another Dangerous Assignment. Here's a reminder about Thursday's entertainment schedule on most NBC stations. Yes, there's Comedy Fun with Robert Young, starring in Father Knows Best. Roy Rogers brings you Western adventure and songs from the Double R Bar Ranch in Paradise Valley. Ralph Edwards presents another mad and merry session of Truth or Consequences. Then Eddie Cantor recalls his years in the entertainment world during his show business show. And Judy Canova invites you to Mythical Cactus Junction for 30 minutes of fun. 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
1: Sure, I've got my assignment. Get over to a hospital in Oslo, Norway, and have a chat with Frank Amory. He's responsible for lifting a set of top-secret U.S. blueprints, and now a gent named Thorson has them. It's my job to grab Thorson before he can pass them on to someone else. It's late Thursday afternoon when my plane lands, and half an hour later I'm at the hospital sitting at Amory's.
2: Mitchell, you ask the questions. I'll tell you everything I know.
1: First of all, Amory, I want a description of Thorson.
2: Well, he's about medium build, 40 years old, just an ordinary-looking sort of guy.
1: Oh, great. Look, what about this contact Thorson is supposed to meet? Do you know what he looks like?
2: No. All I know is Thorson's to turn over the blueprints to someone at the depot tonight, 7 o'clock. The courier, in turn, hands over the blueprints to another contact in Copenhagen tomorrow night.
1: In Copenhagen?
2: At an amusement park. Called the Aalborg Garden.
1: And then what?
2: Hamburg, Germany. The last courier picks up the prints there, at the Stubelplatze.
1: A regular pipeline operation. Tell me, where did you meet Thorson?
2: Last night. 10 o'clock at a cafe called Hervig's. It's not far from my hotel.
1: You think the waiter would remember you?
2: Owner of the place waited on us. Yeah, he might remember. Sat in one of the back booths, had coffee. Waited about a half an hour, then Thorson showed up.
1: That when you turned over the prints?
2: Yeah, envelope. Thorson didn't want to pay up until he'd examined the prints. I was supposed to go back to my hotel and wait for him there.
1: But you never got to the hotel.
2: Just to that alley. 3 slugs in the back. Didn't see who it was, but not hard to make a guess, huh? Dirty, double-crossing rat.
1: Okay, Amy. I guess that'll be all for now. Oh, by the way, the doctors say you'll pull through, all right?
2: After what I've done, is that good or bad?
1: Mind if I don't answer that one? Well, see you around.
3: Good evening, sir. Alone?
1: Yeah.
3: This way, I have a table.
1: Skip it for now. I want to make a little conversation with the owner of this restaurant.
3: I'm the owner, sir. Carl Hervey, get the service.
1: I'm Steve Mitchell. My credentials.
3: Oh, I see. How may I help you?
1: How's your memory?
3: Excellent. A most valuable asset in my work.
1: Yeah. You had a customer last night, an American. Tall, blonde hair, wore rimless glasses.
3: Yes. Yes, I seem to remember. I waited on him myself. Coffee.
1: Do you remember the man who joined him at the table? Medium build, around 40?
3: But of course. He comes in quite often.
1: His name's Thorson.
3: That I did not know.
1: But you could point him out to me.
3: Yes. However, I cannot say when he will be in again.
1: I'm going to ask a favor of you, Mr. Hervey. Will you come down to the railroad depot and point Thorson out for me?
3: Depot? Me? Now?
1: An hour from now.
3: But how can I leave the cafe? We are at our busiest at 7 o'clock. Really, Mr. Mitchell?
1: I won't keep you long. Maybe 15 minutes. This man Thorson has something in his possession that belongs to my government. It's vitally important we recover it.
3: I see.
1: What do you say, Mr. Hervey? It won't take long.
3: Oh, very well, Mr. Mitchell. I will go with you.
1: It's 7:10 when Hervey and I pull up at the railroad station. We take up a position near the main entrance, and Hervey starts giving the crowd the once-over. No sign of Thorson. 7 o'clock. Still, he hasn't put in an appearance. A few minutes later, Hervey tugs at my sleeve.
3: There, Mr. Mitchell. There he is. Thorson.
1: Where?
3: The bench near the magazine stand. No, directly across.
1: Oh, the man sitting at the end of the bench?
3: Reading the newspaper, yes. That's his man. Look, he's getting up, moving away.
1: Headed to the side entrance. You wait here, Hervey. I move quickly through the crowd, angle toward the side entrance, and I keep my eyes on Thorson all the time. Then something peculiar happens. Thorson must be equipped with built-in radar. He turns around suddenly and looks straight at me. Then he ducks out fast. I take after him on the double, catch up halfway down the block.
3: Oh,
4: Hold it, Buster.
3: Let go. Let go, I say.
4: Not a chance.
3: Let go, or I kill you.
4: Drop it.
3: I kill you.
4: Okay, Buster.
3: Hey.
1: Sorry, Thorson, but you asked
3: Mr. Mitchell, are you all right?
1: Yeah, sure.
3: What happened?
1: He's just sleeping off a left hook. I didn't like the way he was waving that knife around. Now, let's have a look in his pocket. Not in his overcoat.
3: What made him run, Mr. Mitchell? He did not know you, did he?
1: Instinct, I guess.
3: Like the jungle animals, sensing danger.
1: Some of these guys can spot the law a mile away. That's strange.
3: You did not find what you expected?
1: Envelope's not on him. Wait a minute. This newspaper.
3: He was reading it at the depot?
1: Yeah, the London Times. He probably bought it there from the girl at the magazine newspaper stand.
3: Most attractive young lady. I could not help but notice her. So
1: I want to check something. Keep your eyes on Thorson here. Think you can handle him?
3: A simple matter. I will sit on him.
1: I get back to the newspaper stand at the depot, but the blonde isn't there. I step to the other side of the counter. A cigarette is still burning in an ashtray, and on the wall nearby, dangling on a nail, is a coat hanger. It's rocking back and forth. Looks like the blonde has made a hasty departure. I hurry out into the street, catch sight of her just as she steps into a car. Before I can flag down a cab, she's disappeared into the traffic. I go on back to Hervig. He's still sitting on Thorson's chest. A good crowd is gathered by now, including the law. I fill the police lieutenant in on what happened.
5: And what do you propose to do now, Mr. Mitchell?
1: My best bet is to push on to Copenhagen and grab her when she shows up to turn over the envelope to the next courier.
5: Well, we can notify the authorities in Copenhagen if you wish.
1: Yeah, do that. Send a description of the girl and have them put a couple of men at the amusement park, the Elborg Gardens, until I get there. It's shortly after midnight when my plane sets down at the Danish capital. Captain Kohlner, the Copenhagen police, is there to meet me and hustles me over toward the waiting squad car.
6: There's been no sign of the girl, Mr. Mitchell. My men were at the park until it closed for the night, about an hour ago.
1: I didn't figure she'd beat me down here. Traveling by plane would be too risky for her.
6: There is a possibility she could be making the journey part of it, at least along the Swedish coast by auto or train.
1: In that case, she won't show up here until tomorrow. What time does the amusement park open?
6: 2:00 in the afternoon.
1: Okay, Captain. In the meantime, I guess there's nothing much else we can do but wait. I check in at a hotel not far from the amusement park, and the next day, Captain Kohlner picks me up shortly after 1 in the afternoon. We hustle over to the Elborg Gardens, take up a position not far from the entrance, and settle down to wait. Turns out to be a long wait all afternoon. Finally, just after nightfall, the girl shows up. Kohlner and I tag her inside the grounds. Look, Captain, we'd better split up. I don't want to get too close. She's apt to recognize me, but she doesn't know you.
6: Why not pick her up right now?
1: I'm afraid of it. After what happened at the railroad station in Oslo, she might be playing it safe.
6: No, you mean she might not have the envelope with her?
1: Yeah. Sort of just testing the ground. You go on up ahead. Stay close to her. I won't be far behind.
6: Right.
1: Kohlner moves up within a few feet of the girl, and I follow at a safe distance. She just goes on strolling casually through the ground, paying no particular attention to anything or anyone. 10 minutes later, she pulls up at the skating rink, sits down at a bench, and lights a cigarette. After a few drags, she flips it away, gets up, and starts in my direction. I have to duck out of the way fast. I slip into a narrow, dark passageway between two buildings, and that's when it happens. Something cracks me hard over my ear, and I sprawl headfirst into the weeds.

0: 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If you're one of the millions of Americans who daily drive their cars on our streets and highways, this message is for you. Safety is your job. And safe driving means driving within the limits set not only by the speed laws, but also by road conditions. In good weather, when streets and highways are dry, it takes 12 car lengths to stop when you're driving 50 miles an hour. But when the road is wet and slippery, it takes a much greater distance to bring your car to a stop. So keep alert when you drive. 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Drive slowly enough to avoid accidents before they can happen. At 50 miles per hour, you're rushing towards an accident at 76 feet per second. So keep alert when you drive, watch for accidents threatening on the road ahead, and then slow down in time to avoid them. Slow down for safety's sake. And remember, only you can prevent accidents, and the life you save may be your own. Now, back to Dangerous Assignment, and Brian Donlevy as Steve Mitchell.
1: Mitchell! Mitchell!
2: Eh? Oh, Captain Corner.
1: Are you all right?
2: Yeah, just a conk on the noggin.
1: Did you see who eat you?
2: No. He was between these two buildings in the dark. Looks like the girl got a little helper in the deal. Hey, what happened to her?
1: I'd be watching her. She's over by the gate. Wait, she's just leaving through the gate.
2: Come on. We get to the gate just in time to see the girl jump into a taxi. Colner jots down the number of the cab, and we tail it in a squad car. The girl gets off at a hotel. At the desk, we learn her name is Neela Bastrick. I figure I can't afford to wait any longer to close in, so we go on up to her room.
3: Yes?
2: Hi, baby. Remember me?
3: Get out of here.
4: Finish the question, you.
3: Who are you? I have never seen you before.
2: Don't give me that. You saw me chasing a guy named Thorson at the railroad station in Oslo. That's why you took off from the newspaper stand in such a hurry.
3: I do not know what you are talking about.
2: Oh, then let me refresh your memory. Thorson passed an envelope on to you before I caught up with him. An envelope containing some stolen secret blueprints. Let's have it.
3: I tell you, I do not know.
4: I warn you, Miss Westrick. It will go harder with you if you do not cooperate.
3: I have no such envelope. And I know of no such envelope.
2: We'll search the room, Captain. Can we get a police matron to search Miss Vostrick?
4: At once.
3: Well, go ahead, gentlemen. Go ahead, search.
2: You know, she's pretty sure of herself, Captain Colner. That could mean she's already passed it on.
4: Yes, but I'm certain she did not contact anyone at Amusement Park.
2: Wait a minute. The cab driver who picked her up and brought her here to the hotel.
4: Of course.
3: What cab driver? I do not know any cab driver.
2: Oh, well, we'll soon find out. Captain, you got the number of the cab, haven't you?
4: Yes, sir, yes. I wrote it down.
2: We can find his address from the cab company. Come on. We'll put Miss Bastrick on ice at headquarters and then pay that cabbie a little visit.
4: You should be the cab driver's room at the end of the hall, Mitchell.
2: Okay.
4: The cab company said he'd gone off duty half an hour ago. He should be here.
2: Easy now. He could decide to play her off. Got a pass key?
4: Yes, sir.
2: Better use it.
4: All right. Quick now. He's not here.
2: Look, clothes scattered around the room. Looks like he flew the coop in one big hurry. Well, this is just great.
4: Mitchell, see here on the dresser. A photo of the driver standing beside the cab.
2: Yeah, I'll take it along. It may come in handy in Hamburg.
4: Hamburg?
2: Yeah. According to Amory in Oslo, that's the next pickup point, a square in Hamburg called Stubelplatz.
4: So, if you are there at the right time, you may intercept it.
2: Trouble is, that's what I've been trying to do all along the line and missed. I figured it was going to be a breeze when I got Hervig, the restaurant owner, to identify Thorson, but before I could grab Thorson, he'd passed it to the girl.
4: Yeah, then she passed it to the cab driver, and now you suspect he's on his way to Hamburg to deliver it to the next drummer.
2: Yeah, so now I get another chance, my final one. But one thing's sure, Hamburg's the last stop. If I don't intercept it there, it's gone for good. On checking the cab driver's photo at headquarters, we learn he's wanted for questioning in connection with a political killing, so Captain Colner decides to accompany me, which is good news to me because right now I need all the help I can get. It's after midnight when we arrive in Hamburg. We head for the Stubelplatz, a square with benches and a fountain in the middle. At one end of the square is a large cathedral with a clock and a bell tower.
4: 2 a.m. You think the driver could have beaten us here, Mitchell?
2: I don't see how. We moved fast when we found out he'd cleared out of his room in Copenhagen.
4: True. And the military plane got us here to Hamburg faster than a civilian airliner.
2: That's right. We should be in time, all right. And this bench is partially hidden by the trees. From here, we can see the whole square, so looks like we might as well get comfortable.

0: Oh, brother, I can think better ways to spend time than sitting all night on a park bench.
1: Yeah, that sound feels good.
0: The square is sure empty, except for the pigeons.
1: Mitchell, you suppose you could be mistaken about the transfer being made here?
0: If I am, Captain, then I'm really cooked, because this is my last lead.
1: But we have no idea when this transfer's to be made. We could sit here forever.
0: Yeah, I know. I'm beginning to get that nasty feeling in the pit of my stomach that something's gone wrong.
1: Of course, if the cab driver does not realize you're on his trail, there'll be no reason for him to change the transfer point. Perhaps they've only been waiting for morning, in which case it could happen any time now.
0: Yeah, still, these boys I'm bucking in this deal are plenty cagey. Could be the cab driver is on guard and will want to size up the area pretty thoroughly before he sticks his neck out.
1: But this bench is fairly well concealed by trees and bushes.
0: I wonder.
1: What is it?
0: Captain, suppose you were the cab driver. Where would you go if you wanted to get a good look at the whole square?
1: Right, the bell tower of the cathedral.
0: Sure, a bird's eye view, just a hunch, but I'm going to follow it up. Captain Coleman stays put while I ease out of the square. I circle the block, come up behind the cathedral, and slip in a side door. And real quick, I find out my hunch was right. I duck and the slug whistles over my head. It's dark and shadowy inside, but I've spotted the flash. I keep low and start circling quietly. Pretty soon I spot the cab driver over against the wall near the narrow stairway which leads to the bell tower. He's looking for me, but in the wrong direction. I come in at him from the side, fast.
2: Stop! Wait! Let's go! I'll take the gun.
0: Just stay put a minute while I see which pocket you've got that envelope in. Yeah, here we are.
2: Well, how did you find me?
0: Well, it's a long story, but let's just say it had a happy ending for me.
2: Hey! Thanks, Jim Nixon.
0: What?
2: Drop your gun.
0: Herbig.
2: I said drop it. That's better?
0: Well. So the restaurant owner who was so willing to help by identifying Thorson at the Oslo Depot turns out to be the big boy in the deal.
2: Exactly.
0: You and Thorson were in it together, but you decided to give him the double cross just like he gave Amory, huh?
2: Not right. Thorson and I were not working together.
0: I see. Well, it makes more sense that way. You know, that probably means you shot Amory.
2: Yes.
0: Sure. You figured on getting the envelope from him, but he'd already passed it to Thorson, who didn't even know Amory had been shot. That explains why they didn't change the location of their transfer point.
2: Unfortunately, Thorson had left the scene before I could catch up to him.
0: So when I came in your restaurant with a lead on where he might be, you decided to play along with me, hoping I'd lead you the envelope.
2: And now you have. You'll be happy to know I can sell it for quite a lot of money. Hand it over, Mitchell.
0: I know as soon as I do, I'm a dead duck. I extend the envelope to him and he reaches for it. Suddenly I flip it in his face. He banks and his shot goes wild. I hack the gun out of his hand and dive at him, but he gives me a nail in the breadbasket. That jackknife me. He whirls and pounds up the stairway toward the bell tower. I follow. The stairs wind around and around the inside of the tower. Halfway up, I stop and listen. Yeah, he's still climbing. I keep going, getting nearer to the top. I can see the steps end at the narrow catwalk which runs around the big bell at the top, just under the catwalk. I stop again to listen. No sound. Somewhere up on that catwalk, he's waiting for me. I ease up the last few steps slowly. Just as I get my head above the catwalk, I spot his foot coming at me. I duck and grab his ankle and twist. He throws him off balance. He dives across the catwalk, but he doesn't make it.
3: Mitchell, is that you?
0: Yeah, Captain.
3: Oh. And the envelope?
0: Right here, lying beside what's left of Herbig.
3: So the pipeline is broken, eh?
0: Yeah, or you might say it just fell apart.

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0: And that will be Steve Mitchell's dangerous assignment next week. Included in tonight's cast were Dan Riss, Jan Arvan, Paul Frees, Tom Holland, and Gigi Pearson. This is John Storm speaking. Dangerous Assignment, starring Brian Donlevy as Steve Mitchell with Herb Butterfield as the commissioner, is written by Bob Reif and Adrian John Doe and is directed by Bill Karn. Be with us again next week at the same time when Brian Donlevy, starring in the role of Steve Mitchell,

0: by Bill Karn. Be with us again next week at the same time when Brian Donlevy, starring in the role of Steve Mitchell, will embark on another transcribed dangerous assignment. 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
1: 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He used good and plenty candy to make his train run.
3: Charlie!

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3: This is Orson Welles, speaking from London. The Black Museum. A museum of death. Yes, here in the grim stone structure on the Thames, which houses Scotland Yard, is a warehouse of homicide, where everyday objects, a fountain pen, a cufflink, a high-heel shoe, all are touched by murder. Now here's a scarf, torn and ragged, a faded tartan, a cheap reproduction of the honorable colors of the Stuarts, red with green, blue crossings, and a double-over check of white and yellow. This scarf belonged to Walter Hoffman Pievsky, known to the police and his friends in the underworld as the Pike.
4: There's no doubt about this scarf being his property, Superintendent. He was wearing it when he was sent to Dartmoor 10 years ago.
5: The description tallies, does it?
4: Exactly. It's all written down in the prison property book, even to the patch on it.
5: So the Pike's our man. Right, we'll get him.
3: And get him they did. And all because of a scarf, appropriately known in Cockney circles as a choker. The Pike applied his choker to a human throat. The throat of the driver of a post office van. The Pike pulled the choker too hard. It was instrumental in convicting him of murder. And that's why it's earned its place here in the Black Museum.
6: From the annals of the Criminal Investigation Department of the London Police, we bring you the dramatic

0: And here we are in the Black Museum. Beyond these gray walls, the mighty roar of London never stops. But in here, it's quiet. Come with me under the frieze of death masks. The masks of criminals of bygone days, suspended grimly under the ceiling. Come. To our right and left, rows of murder exhibits, each one carefully labeled. That cut glass scent spray, it's attractive even now. Might even take its place on Madame's dressing table, till we stop and read the label written under it. Yes, it's been used to spray anesthetic over the faces of helpless women. As a prelude to murder. No sickly aroma now, as we squeeze the bulb. Except for its grim associations, the fragile exhibit is insignificant, easily broken. But it was strong enough to hang the man who used it. There, there's a brass candlestick. Over there, a taper to go with it. Now, here we are. Here's what we're looking for. The faded tartan scarf. As I take it out of the showcase, I ask you to come with me back to the time when this scarf was new, 15 years ago. Walter Pievsky bought it from a stallholder in one of London's famous street markets, Petticoat Lane.
1: Yes, sir. We'll take one of the scarves, mister.
2: Right, sir! Finest worsted woven! What's your clan? Campbell's, Cameron's, MacDonald or MacLeod? All genuine tartan today down from the islands.
1: All right, all right. I've bought it already. Don't need to give me that stuff. I'll take this one.
2: It's the Stuart! And better than that you cannot do! Not half a nicker! Not five bob! Half a crown and cheap at the price! Thank you very much. Come and get your Scotch chokers from Honest John McKay. If your next warm...
0: While Honest John continued his honest trade, the Pike went about his own particular business. It was less exhausting than John's, and it was work from a public call box. In professional circles, they called it the hospital trick.
3: Hello?
1: Is that Mrs. Peterson speaking?
3: Yes, who's that?
1: The London Hospital here, Mrs. Peterson.
3: Hospital? Why, what's happened?
1: Oh, there's no need for immediate alarm, but I'm sorry to say that your husband has met with a serious accident.
3: Oh, Bill? Is he hurt? Oh, no, what's happened?
1: He was knocked down by a bus in the Whitechapel Road about half an hour ago.
0: A mean, crude trick. But more often than not, it worked. While the stricken woman hurried to the hospital to find the husband, who, of course, was not hurt at all, the Pike would visit her house. With the coast clear, he'd help himself to whatever he could lay his hands on and get out before the bewildered woman returned. And you notice that the Pike could almost camouflage that accent he had. This gift gave him a confidence which was almost his undoing. One time, when he and some friends were removing the entire contents of a house while the owners were away on holiday.
4: What about the piano, Pike? Do we take that?
1: Of course we take everything. Who'd think of moving house and leaving the piano behind, eh?
4: You'll get as blooming well as you will. Okay, boys, piano next. Oh, crikey, the phone. Here, what do we do about that? Let it ring, I suppose.
1: No. Maybe it's someone seen the van outside and checking up. I'd better answer it.
4: Yeah, yeah, go easy,
1: Don't Park. Worry, Ed. I know my job, don't I?
4: Oh, yeah.
1: Hello?
5: Is that Mr. Wilson?
1: No, I'm awfully sorry. He won't be back until about 7 o'clock. I'm his brother-in-law. Can I help you?
5: Oh, if your sister's there.
1: Oh, Julie's just gone out for half an hour. Can I take a message?
5: Yes, I think you can. I'm her brother. Who the blazes are you?
1: Quick, boys. Let's get out of here.
4: Right out.
0: So the piano was left behind after all. But Pike got away with most of the household belongings, and observe, not only were his operations becoming bolder, but he had planned his action carefully. He even knew that Mrs. Wilson's first name was Julie, but he didn't know she had a brother. That must have shaken him, because from then on he changed his tactics. The Pike entered the motor racket, a racket which was to take him in turn from Dartmoor prison to the scaffold. But in his early days as a motor thief, there was still a trace of strange humor about his work. The padlocked car was a case in point.
4: Who's that?
1: Okay, Eddie, it's only me. You wouldn't go reaching for a gun when Parky walks in on you.
4: Oh, I'm sorry, Pike, it's me nerves.
1: Well, relax. Now, listen to me. I've got a job for you.
4: No. I'm laying off for a bit.
1: Okay. Well, who pays the rent?
4: Oh, I'm only going in for the small stuff.
1: Well, this is a small job I'm offering you.
4: What is it? Busting into the Bank of England, eh?
1: No. It's a simple matter of knocking off a nice new motor.
4: Well, what's the dope?
1: Well, it's this way. The car belongs to a fellow named Lambert who lives at 14 Graysdyke Crescent. See? He can't get it into the garage beside the house on account of it being too big.
4: Why didn't the mug measure it before he bought it?
1: Well, that's not our concern. He locks the car up at night, and I've obtained a duplicate set of keys.
4: Oh, nice work. Yeah, what do you want me in on the job for? You can do it yourself.
1: Oh, there is a little complication.
4: Oh, I thought there would be.
1: This fellow Lambert is like a mother with a child over this car. He fixes it to a lamppost every night with two big padlocks and a double chain. Wonder he doesn't put a nappy on it, too.
4: Well, what do we do? Take the lamppost as well as the car?
1: Well, before I tell you, are you in with me?
4: All right, Pike, I'm in.
1: Then listen to what I tell you.
0: In the early hours of the following morning, the Pike and his assistant went along to Graysdyke Crescent, and there, sure enough, chained to the lamppost outside number 14, was a fine new motor car, its cellulose and chromium work glinting invitingly under the lamplight.
4: It's a special idea, eh?
1: What did I tell you? We can clean up 450 on this, and all we've got to do is to remove the back wheel, which is chained to the lamppost. We put on the spare and we're away.
4: Okay, Pike. Let's get cracking.
0: The offending wheel was removed from the axle and left, still chained, to the lamppost. And by the light of the helpful rays from above, the spare wheel was bolted on, the tools were replaced in the boot, and the two men climbed into the car.
4: I hope that ignition key of yours works, Pike.
1: Of course it works. I tried it out last night.
4: Ah, good for you.
1: And here we go. I told you it was going to be easy, didn't I, Ed?
4: It's money for old Roper. Ah, you're a good one, you are, Pikey. Just let me know when you need any more help. I'm your man.
0: Walter Pievsky pulled his tartan scarf snugly around his throat and agreed that he would certainly keep his assistant in mind. The car itself was taken to a garage, where its numbers and appearance were carefully changed and, in due course, found its way by devious routes back to the open market. The Pike, of course, had to split the profits, which hurt him. So on his next job, he decided to work alone. And it was the next job which put him on the long, long walk which was to finish on the scaffold.
1: Now, what's the number of that garage? Ah, here it is. I've got it. This works, Pike, my lad. You're in the money. But it all depends on how good I can sound on the phone. I'll copy my father's voice, rest his soul. Here we go.

0: Greens Motors. Good evening.
1: Hello? Greens?
0: Yes, sir. Can I help you?
1: My name is Maurice Blouet of 17 Granford Court.
0: Oh, yes, sir. I know. The big block of flats in Collerton Drive.
1: That's right. I am staying here with a friend, Major General Lewis.
0: Oh, yes, sir.
1: He tells me that you have a new Rolls Coupe in your showroom.
0: Yes, sir. Indeed we have.
1: Yes, well, I'm anxious to take such a car back to the continent with me, but time is pressing.
0: Are you at 17 Granford Court now, sir?
1: Yes, if someone could bring round the car, I should like to see it.
0: Right, I'll be with you in a quarter of an hour, sir.
1: Are you sure that is not too much trouble?
0: Oh, no trouble at all, sir. Thank you very much for ringing.
1: Thank you. I should be waiting for you.
2: 15 minutes later, the car drove up to the block of flats. The driver salesman got out and went inside. Entering the lift, he went up to the third floor and knocked at the door of number 17. Needless to say, the occupier had never heard of either Maurice Blouet or Major General Lewis. But while the questions and explanations sorted themselves out, Walter Pievsky was already driving the luxury car toward the garage where practiced hands were waiting to completely change its identity. First, what the Pike did not know was that he had provided the police with a vital clue that was to lead him first to prison and then, by reason of the tartan scarf, to the gallows. But the scarf was yet to earn its place, of course, among these strange exhibits here in the Black Museum. We return to Walter Pievsky, known as the Pike, elated at the success of his confidence car trick. He made a handsome profit on the rolls, and despite the fact that the police subsequently traced it, they never traced the theft back to the Pike, not until he tried the same operation again. Certainly he changed the district, but, as is so often the case with a regular criminal, he develops regular habits, and the routine served up to the local garage was almost exactly as before.
1: Yes, I'm staying with Sir Leslie, and he tells me you've got that straight 8 in the showroom. I'm most anxious to take a car back to the continent with me, but time is pressing, and
0: I'd be delighted to bring the car around to you right away, sir, if that's convenient.
1: If you're sure that it's not too much trouble.
0: No trouble at all, sir. I'll be with you in 10 minutes.
1: Oh, that is most kind. Thank you. Excellent.
2: But you wouldn't think it was so excellent from your point of view if you knew what was happening at the garage, Pike.
3: Hello? Give me the police. Is that Scotland Yard?
4: Yes, information room.
3: Listen, my name is Slater. I run a garage, Carlsbrook Street, North 1.
4: Yes, sir?
3: A few weeks ago, the local police warned me about a car thief who worked a telephone trick, asking salesmen to take cars round to fake addresses for inspection.
4: He just rung you, has he, Mr. Slater?
3: Yeah. It might be him, or it might be genuine. But he asked me to take a car round to 21 Goulston Court, Cattimore Street.
2: On the advice of Scotland Yard, Mr. Slater took the car to Goulston Court. To make it easier for the thief, he left the doors unlocked and went into the building. When he was safely inside, the Pike left his telephone box and walked smartly over to the waiting motor. There were just two things he didn't know. First, an ignition wire had been snipped. And second, he was being watched. She'll never start until that broken wire is mended, Pike. You're wasting your time. You're going to waste a lot more time, too. 7 years, to be exact.
5: Hello, sir. You're having a bit of starting trouble.
1: Oh, hello, officer. Yes, I don't know what's happened here.
5: I'm used to this sort of thing. So is the other constable here.
1: Oh, there's two of you.
5: There's a lot more at the end of the road. Suppose you hop out of that and let us see whether we can't get the car going for you.
1: No, I can manage.
5: All the same, you might let us have a go for you.
1: Okay.
5: That's the idea. Are you the owner of this car? Hold him, George. He's got a knuckle duster.
1: Let me go, you squab.
5: No, you don't.
6: Oh, God. Put the bracelets on him, quick. You all right, 71?
7: Oh. Well, how is he?
6: Looks as if his jaw's broken, Inspector.
7: Right, take this man to the station. What's his name?
1: I ain't talking.
7: Very well. I'm charging you with grievous bodily harm and resisting arrest for the attempted theft of this vehicle. There may be further charges.
2: There were further charges, including the theft of the big rolls. Walter Pievsky, alias the Pike, had played the same game once too often, and a search of his flat in the East End produced more evidence of his varied career in crime. The policeman waiting for him to make his first mistake. This time he done it. At the Old Bailey, he pleaded guilty to over 100 crimes, and there were hundreds more with which he was never charged. He was sent to prison for 7 years, and immediately on his reception, his personal belongings were entered in the property book, and he was wearing the tartan scarf, which later was to hang him.
8: Silviette, gray, 7½, collar, 16, brown, one scarf, red background, green and blue stripes, white and yellow overcheck.
1: A canned steward.
8: How do you know that, Peepski?
1: The fellow I bought it from in Petticoat Lane told me.
8: I'll take his word for it. Oh, there's a small tear 5 inches from one corner. Been roughly patched. Better put that down.
1: Don't worry, boys. They won't accuse you of doing it.
8: Don't you worry. I'll be retired by then. One pair leather gloves, size 8. One pair black socks, 10. Brown shoes, knee.
2: The tartan scarf had been duly entered, and little did the retiring prison officer dream that his hastily scribbled details were to be subsequently brought up as key evidence in a murder trial. But Pievsky signed the list of his personal property, and for the next 7 years he was a guest of His Majesty's government in the most famous prison in England, Dartmoor. But in 1946, justice had run its course. The Pike was given back his personal property, which included the tartan scarf, of course, all duly signed for, and so he was released upon a battle-scarred London. Time passed, and he added to his lawful wages by meager pickings from the black market, and more time passed, until one day the inspiration came to him like a bolt from the blue. He mulled it over in his mind. He carried out the research. And not until the plans were cut and dry did he put Ed Jabberson in the picture.
1: This is it. This is going to be the cleanup, Eddie.
9: Yeah, what is it, Pike?
1: We're going to stick up a post office van, see?
9: A post office van?
1: Shh! I've been standing in for a chap selling papers right outside a big post office in the West End. Every night I watch the mailbags coming out and going into the vans around 6 o'clock. Well, the other night, I hired a car and followed one. It cut through Braston Mews to Park Lane.
9: Did you say you hired a car?
1: Yes, what about it?
9: Never mind. Go on.
1: Well, I had it out 3 nights, and I found the vans don't change their route. It's the Mews every time. Cuts off a bit of traffic, you see?
9: Yeah. Go on.
1: Now, the Mews are very dark. Badly bombed and no residents that I could see.
9: Yeah, I'll get it, yeah.
1: All we have to do is get a fast car and wait there until the last van comes through.
9: Yeah, how many are there?
1: Only 2. We draw our car out in the path of the second one, as if we were going to back into the garage, see?
9: Yeah.
1: The van stops.
9: Yeah.
1: We fix the 2 men in it, fill up our car from the back, and bring the stuff back here to sort.
9: To sort? Oh, I like that. Yes. Here we can bring it through the back way. When do we do it?
1: Well, I think our most profitable haul will be tonight, Friday.
9: But what about a car?
1: Oh, you can leave that to me.
2: And Walter Pievsky ran true to form. He wanted a fast car in a hurry. He applied the methods he knew. He worked the telephone trick on a young and trusting motor salesman who duly delivered a shining, high-powered limousine to a block of flats. As he disappeared into the entrance full of expectation, the Pike drove off rapidly to Braston Mews, where his partner was waiting for him. The timing was perfect. As the car stopped, the first post office van was already approaching.
1: Here, keep your head down, Ed. Here it comes. The second one won't be more than a minute or so behind. We must turn the car broadside onto it.
9: How did you get this batter?
1: I'll tell you later. It's hand-picked, see? Plenty of room in the back for the luggage. There we are. Nothing can get by now.
9: What happens if something tries to get through before the van arrives?
1: Well, we make way for it and come back another night if necessary. Yeah, what's this?
9: It's the van. We're going to be all right.
1: Nobody about. Couldn't be better. Now, get out.
9: Yeah?
1: Keep your chin tucked into your scarf like me.
9: Oh, no.
1: Pretend to be pushing the car.
9: Right.
10: What's up, Comptown?
9: Afraid so.
1: Could you give us a push?
10: Sorry, mustn't leave the van.
1: Oh. Well, look, in that case, I wonder if you'd like to earn yourselves 10 bob, eh? If you could ring this number for us when you get to your own destination, it's my garage.
10: I'd log on and send a breakdown for you, eh?
1: That's the idea.
10: Oh, don't mind doing that for you. I'll do it for nothing.
1: Oh, thanks, Sam. You're very kind. Have you got a pencil? I'll jot down my name. It's rather a difficult one.
10: Yeah, here's a pencil. Oh, help!
9: Dirty thieves! Oh, that's got the both of them.
1: Look, we'll start getting the bags out quick.
10: No, you don't.
1: I'll shut you up, you snivelling idiot.
10: I'm choking. This scarf's choking.
11: attacking me?
1: Yeah, creep in the bed, Ed.
6: Oh, no, here they come.
11: What, darling? You'll swing for the...
6: Start getting the stuff in the car.
11: Okay.
6: Right. Oh, I reckon that's about as much as we can take. Oh, what's happened to the driver?
1: Oh, don't worry about him. Get moving.
6: Here, look at his tongue. His eyes. You've killed him.
1: Stop talking. Get on with the job.
6: There's a car coming. They've got us in their headlights. It's the cops.
1: Well, let's get out of here. Oh, tight on the corner.
6: Keep going, they're after us. Oh, watch the traffic lights. They're red. Something's coming.
1: Oh, we got through.
6: Oh, I thought we'd had it. Oh, are the police cars held up by the other car?
1: But get away, Ed. I'm going to make it.
6: Watch them in! Slow up, we can't get round!
2: Ed Javison died in that crash, so mutilated that his body could not be identified. By some miracle, the pike escaped and staggered away into the shadows. But his tartan scarf was still round the throat of his victim, lying in the mews. Now let Superintendent Brandreth take up the story of the hunt.
12: Well, the hunt was soon over. In fact, as soon as the car was reported stolen, I had a call from one of my inspectors.
7: I thought you'd like to see this.
12: What is it, Harrison? Oh, stolen car. Well?
7: Well, I've checked with criminal records, sir. There was something familiar about the method. You know, calling up a garage and getting the salesman to deliver the car to a block of flats.
12: Mm-hmm.
7: Now, here's the list of men who practiced that. Now, these two are inside at present.
12: Yes.
7: This one's going straight. Well, he's out of London anyway.
12: That leaves this one, Walter Pievsky.
7: Yes, sir. The Pike.
12: Nowhere to find him?
7: Yeah, he's sharing a place with a man named Javison in the East End.
12: Right. Bring him in.
7: Yes, sir.
2: But before the Pike was picked up for questioning about the car, his scarf was found in Branston Mews.
12: The car was immediately recognized as the one which we believe Pievsky had stolen. So, in theory, the evidence against him was already piling up. If he was the car thief, he was probably the murderer as well. But I needed that extra piece of evidence. I called for everything that was known about him, including the list of his personal property which he had signed in prison. It was a shot in the dark, but it yielded results.
5: There's no doubt about the scarf being his property, Superintendent, even to the patch on it.
2: Within 24 hours, the Pike was caught. Still dazed by the car crash, he offered no resistance. In due course, he was convicted of the murder of William Price, the driver of the post office van. And at 8 o'clock, one cold morning in February, he was hanged. All because of this tartan scarf, which has earned its place today in the Black Museum. Under English law, there are no degrees of murder, and the death sentence has to be pronounced on a man or woman convicted of the crime. Recommendations to mercy by the jury are always carefully considered. But in the case of Walter H. Pievsky, no such recommendation was made. The evidence against him was unshakable, and on the eve of his execution, he reproached himself bitterly, not for the death of his victim, or even his unfortunate partner, but for two other reasons. The supreme crime of murder had brought him no profit, and as his last hour approached, he became increasingly angry at his own forgetfulness. Ah, yes, they usually overlook something. And that's why the faded piece of tartan has earned its place here among the other exhibits in the Black Museum. Now, until we meet again in the same place, for another story about the Black Museum, I remain, as always, obediently yours.

The Black Museum, starring Orson Welles, is presented by arrangement with Metro-Goldwyn-Mayer Radio Attractions, with original music composed and conducted by Sidney Torch, produced by Harry Allen Towers.

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0: 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Very nice, young Harold. 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
12: First Precinct, Sergeant Collins. You what? Smell gas? Where is it? East 70 what? What for? You haven't found where it's coming from? That's right. Get the people out. See if you can locate where it's coming from. No, that's all right. We'll take care of it.
13: You're in the muster room at the 21st Precinct, the nerve center. A call is coming through. You will follow the action taken pursuant to that call from this minute until the final report is written in the 124 room at the 21st Precinct.
12: You'll have assistance right away. Yes, sir, right away. No, just stay where you are. The officers will be there right away.
14: 21st Precinct. It's just lines on a map of the city of New York. Most of the 173,000 people wedged into the 9/10 of a square mile between Fifth Avenue and the East River wouldn't know if you asked them that they lived or worked in the 21st. Whether they know it or not, the security of their homes, their persons, and their property is the job of the men of the 21st Precinct.
13: The 21st, 160 patrolmen, 11 sergeants, and 4 lieutenants, of whom I'm the boss. My name is Kennelly, Frank Kennelly. I'm captain in command of the 21st. It was Tuesday morning. I'd been on the job since 8 when I turned out the platoon for the day tour. After I read and signed reports, I went on patrol of the precinct with Patrolman Farrell as my operator. As we turned off Park Avenue into 72nd Street, a signal 32 came over the air. 618 East 75th Street. Ambulance and emergency squad responding. Sounded like a gas case. I told Farrell to make the run. When we turned into the block, I could see that sector car number 1 was on the job. So was the sergeant's car. There was no sign of either the ambulance or the ESG car. 618 was a 5-story tenement building. A few passers-by and neighbors were beginning to gather on the sidewalk. There's the spot, pal. Pull in.
15: Yes, sir.
13: All right, let's go.
15: Right with you, Captain. That's either we SC or the ambulance coming now.
13: Yeah. Keep the sidewalk clear, pal. Keep them off the stoop.
15: That's all right, folks. Will you let it go, yeah? You, will you please get off the stoop?
13: Big here, pal.
15: Yes, sir. Boy, I can smell like gas out here. It's thick.
13: Pal.
15: Yes, sir.
13: Keep people away from those doorbells.
15: Yes, sir. Now, look, I told you to get off the stoop.
13: Sergeant Collins. Captain Kennelly.
16: Second floor, Captain.
13: All right.
16: Kennelly! What did you find out there? I don't think it's good yet, Sergeant. Thank the people down. I want the building cleared. I'm sending them, Sergeant.
13: Sergeant?
16: Be back, Captain.
13: All right.
17: You stay home in there? Open up, open up. It's the police.
13: Where is it, Sergeant?
17: Beats me, Captain. We haven't been able to locate.
13: We better locate it fast.
17: Open up in there.
13: And the building up.
17: Open up in there. There's nobody's home, Captain. We've been hitting every door. I sent a man up to third and another to fifth who would clearing everybody out. It's not on this floor. Coley!
16: Yes, Sergeant.
17: Did you locate it?
16: Yes, Sergeant.
17: He's on the fourth floor, Captain. Whole hall smells of gas. No telling where it's coming from.
13: Well, who put in the call?
17: Super. He's up with Coley. Tenant smell gas in the hall.
13: How about the main feed line?
17: I send glass into the basement with the super's watch to turn off the valve.
13: Good.
17: Now, come on, folks. Don't stand there and talk about it. Out on the street, please. Get in the sidewalk. Did you open your windows, folks?
18: Yes, sir.
17: And have your doors open?
18: All right.
17: Out of the building.
13: All right, come on.
17: Yes, sir.
13: Anybody covered the third floor yet?
17: Just quickly on the way up, Captain. I told those people to clear out, not them.
13: Let's try that one.
17: Smells pretty strong here.
13: Police officers, open up in there. Police officers, open up.
17: This could be it, Captain.
13: Open up.
17: Curly.
16: Yes, sir.
17: Come on down here. Bring your super with you.
16: Okay.
13: Well, this is it, I'm sure.
17: What do you want to do, Captain? Push the door in?
13: Yeah. All right, let's go. Together. Again. Now.
18: Is that it, Sergeant?
17: You think so, yeah. Let me see if I can kick it.
13: Go ahead. Try it again. Yep, this is it, all right. Keep low. Coley, hit that window. I'll get this one.
18: Yes, sir.
13: Sergeant, get the stove.
17: I've got it. Shut off, Captain.
13: How's the other window, Coley?
18: Shut, Captain.
17: Yeah, this looks like the culprit, Captain.
13: Yeah.
17: Coffee boiled over. Put out the flame. Sure ruined a good coffee pot.
13: Well, that looks like about it. Coley.
18: Yes, sir.
13: Take a look in that room. See if anybody's in there.
18: Yes, sir.
13: Let's try this one, Sergeant.
17: Only one burner was on, Captain. Looks like an accident. Nobody in here.
13: Coley, anybody in that room?
18: Yes, sir, nobody.
13: Well, the ambulance and the EFD just got here. You can head them off, Sergeant. We don't need them.
17: Yes, sir, right away.
13: Say, Coley, where's the super?
18: I left him out in the hall, Captain.
13: Well, I want to talk to him.
17: Yes, sir.
13: Let's give this room a chance to air him out.
16: Who is it down there, Phil?
19: Yes, Sergeant.
13: Mr. Champisi.
16: Coffee boiled over. Nobody hurt.
13: Yes, sir. You
20: want
13: to see me?
20: Yeah, this is Captain Kennelly, Mr. Philip Champisi, Superintendent.
13: Glad to know you. How are you? Real mess this turned out to be. Real mess. Well, it could have been worse.
17: I headed off the ambulance in the SG, Captain.
13: Good. Hey, listen, was it necessary to kick the door in? Look at that. The panel is split. The lock is busted. Ain't worth much of anything now.
20: What did you expect us to do, Mr. Champisi? There might have been somebody overcoming here, or a spark could have blown up the building.
13: Well, that's all well and good, but I'm the one that's got to explain to the landlord. I'm the one that's got to ask him for a new door, new hardware. This could never be fixed, never. Even the frame he shot, look.
20: What's the name of the tenant here?
13: The tenant?
20: Yeah.
13: Well, the tenant is a fellow named Harrods, Alfred Harrods. Listen, is any damage inside?
20: Just to the coffee pot.
13: Oh, well, that ain't the landlord. That's his, Harrods. None of these flats furnished. Tenants got to furnish their own furniture and furnishings. Where is he?
20: What do you mean, where is he?
13: Where'd he go? Well, listen, as long as he pays his rent, he can come and go as he pleases. I don't keep track of him. Can we take a look inside? I just want to check for sure there's no damage. I got to call the landlord, give him the whole story.
20: I guess it's pretty well cleared out by now, huh, Captain?
13: Yeah, I imagine. Landlord's going to hit the ceiling about this door.
20: Still smells pretty bad of gas in here.
13: Oh, it's all right. You
20: I don't have any idea where this tenant could be.
0: Well, I told you. Did you call the police?
20: Yeah, that was me. Mrs. Truro on the fourth floor come down, knocked on my door. She said she smelled gas in the hall, you know. Well, I came upstairs and I checked immediately. Sure enough. But I couldn't tell where it was coming from, though. I had the same trouble as you, so I called.
0: Mm-hmm.
20: Well, who knows what could happen in a situation like that? You got to call. Don't look like there was any damage to stove, huh?
0: Listen, Mr. Champisi, this whole thing was very lucky.
20: Yeah, very lucky. New door.
0: Well, the place could have been blown sky high. I want you to call the station house when this tenant gets home. I want to send an officer over here to talk to him about going out and leaving a pot of coffee on the fire.
20: Talk to him myself.
0: Well, you call the station house.
20: Yeah, okay, I'll call.
21: He's calling.
22: Yes, sir.
21: Go downstairs and tell Farrell he can let the tenants up now. It's all over.
22: Yes, sir.
20: He should be given a piece of somebody's mind.
0: Where does he work?
20: Well, I don't know. He's a salesman, I think. He sells things.
0: Yeah?
20: What? Well, I don't know. I never asked him. He paid up 2 months' rent in advance when he moved in, so I wasn't too curious.
0: Well, how long has he lived here?
20: Oh, 3-4 weeks. You know, he had a phone put in? It's the only phone in the building. Besides mine, which the landlord stands good for. If a guy can afford a phone, I don't worry too much.
0: Did you see him this morning?
20: No. No, I don't budge out of my place. Not unless I have to.
21: I still smell a little gas in here, Captain.
0: Well, check that burner again.
21: Yes, sir.
20: Looks off to me.
21: It is.
0: Well, open up the oven.
21: Yes, sir. Well, what do you know?
20: Hey, that's a fine thing to keep in the oven. Papers.
0: What is it, Sergeant?
21: Policy slip.
0: Let's see that.
20: No wonder the guy looks like a millionaire.
21: Just some cash, Captain.
20: Hey, is all that good?
21: It's good.
20: I never saw so much money in a lump.
0: Looks like we've got a policy drop, Sergeant.
21: Yes, sir.
20: Well, listen, I didn't know what the guy did. Don't hold it against me that he lived here. Tenant is a tenant until he proves himself otherwise.
0: Coley.
22: Yes, sir.
0: Let's see what else we can find around here, Sergeant.
22: Yes, sir, Captain.
0: Give Sergeant Collins a hand.
22: Yes, sir.
0: Let's start over here.
20: You never know about some people. Numbers game in my building. You just never know.
0: On discovery that the flat in which there had been a gas leak was occupied by a person in apparent violation of the gambling laws, I instructed Sergeant Collins to notify the desk officer at the 21st, who in turn would notify the office of the division commander, so that plainclothesmen responsible for the enforcement of gambling laws would be sent to the scene to investigate. As this notification was being made, a more thorough search of the premises was conducted by patrolmen Coley and Farrell under my supervision and in the presence of the civilian witness, Philip Champisi, the superintendent of the building. In a closet were found two electric calculating machines and tally sheets, in addition to the policy slips and the cash.
23: 80, 80, 120, 35, 45, 6, 7, 8, 9, 50, 1, 2, 3, 4, 5, 6, 7.
20: Like a gold mine.
23: $2,857, Captain.
0: All right, Coley. Enter the amount in your memorandum book.
23: Listen.
20: Hey, now, here's an opportunity. Let's all go to Belmont. We could still make the daily double.
23: You want to sign my book, Captain?
0: Yeah.
23: Here you are, sir.
20: Hey, what's all the production? Are you afraid this Harrods guy might say you shortchanged him?
0: Well, we just don't want to give him anything to say. Sal.
22: Yes, sir.
0: You got all that stuff together?
22: Yes, sir. We'll need a bushel basket for all these policy slips, Captain. Boy, this guy was running some bank.
0: Mr. Champisi.
20: Yeah.
0: What happens to all the money?
20: Oh, it gets turned over to the property clerk until the court determines who's the rightful owner.
0: Well, listen, could you give me some consideration?
20: You know, if I didn't put in the call, you never would have found it.
0: When did you say this Mr. Harrods moved in here?
20: Oh, I don't know. 3-4 weeks ago.
0: And he told you he was a salesman?
20: Yeah, that's so.
0: He didn't tell you anything else?
20: What do you mean?
0: He didn't tell you what he sold?
20: Well, listen, I didn't know anything about him. What can I do?
21: Now, listen, Captain.
0: Are the plainclothesmen on the way, Sergeant?
21: Yes, sir. But one of the tenants told me he saw the girlfriend of the fellow who has this flat standing outside in the crowd.
20: Oh, yeah. I forgot to tell you about his girlfriend.
0: Is she still there?
21: She was when I came up. I told Farrell to keep an eye on her.
0: Take charge here, Sergeant.
21: Yes, sir.
0: Come on, Mr. Champisi.
20: Yeah. Man, what a day. You live to be 100 and never see so much excitement, huh? How about a smoke, Captain? Give me that.
0: Oh, I'm sorry. The gas.
20: Excuse me. I forgot, Captain.
0: Well, you better remember, or you'll never get anywhere near 100. Come on, let's get downstairs. Although the flat in which the gas leak had occurred was obviously a policy drop,
20: There was no conclusive evidence that would lead to a conviction of either Harrods or any of his associates, despite the large amount of cash discovered, the calculating machines, the policy slips, and the tally sheets. Both the policy slips and the tally sheets were from previous day's play, and it's a good idea to have evidence showing the play was made on the day of the arrest. It was my thought to keep the girlfriend of Harrods under surveillance until the plainclothesman arrived. Then, as they thought best, they could question her, take her to the station house, or attempt to follow her in order to connect him directly with the evidence. On the way downstairs, I told the super of the building that I wanted to stand outside on the stoop and talk to him, apparently in connection with the accident. I warned him not to look in the direction of the girl, nor point to her.
1: All right, I'll do just like you say.
20: Count on it, Captain. I hope I can. Val.
1: Yes, sir.
20: Don't look in her direction, but which girl is it?
1: See the gray Plymouth coupe parked at the curb there?
20: Yeah.
1: She's standing right next to it, Captain. The blonde, about 25 years old, 5'4", has on a beige coat.
20: Yeah.
1: That's her, all right. I seen her go up to visit him time and time again.
20: I asked her not to look over there.
1: I didn't look. I just glimpsed.
20: Just talk to me.
1: What do you want me to talk about? Weather?
20: That'll do.
1: Well, looks like it's going to turn into a nice day after all, huh? You know, when I woke up today, looked out the window, I had my doubts.
20: Listen, Captain, what happens to the $2,850? Does he get that back?
1: I told you he does, if he can prove it's lawfully his.
20: Oh.
1: Well, who is it you're waiting for? Detective?
20: Plainclothesman.
1: Well, what's the difference? Plainclothesman, detective?
20: I always thought they were the same. No. Plainclothesmen are assigned to enforce gambling and vice laws.
1: Oh.
20: Detectives investigate all other serious crimes.
1: You know, I never knew that.
20: I suppose a lot of people don't.
1: Oh, you'd be surprised. You'd be very surprised.
20: Have you seen her here very often, Mr. Champisi?
1: On occasion.
20: On several occasions.
1: When?
20: Daytime or at night?
1: Both. But my wife, she knows everything that's on around here. My wife says she's here all the time. Day, night, afternoon.
23: She's turning to go, Captain.
20: Yeah, I see her. Any sign of the plainclothesman?
23: No, sir.
1: What are you going to do? This is getting to be a situation.
20: Stay here, pal.
1: Yes, sir.
20: You too. Excuse me, please.
2: Yes, sir.
20: Pardon me. Miss, wait a minute.
3: Me?
20: Yeah. What's your name, miss?
3: Who are you?
20: I'm a police officer.
3: What do you want to know my name for?
20: I want to know.
3: Gloria. Gloria Nathan.
20: Who's your friend in that building?
3: What building?
20: 618 East 75th.
3: I don't think I have to tell you that.
20: It's Al Harrods, isn't it?
3: No, it isn't.
20: Well, who is it then?
3: Nobody.
20: Well, why were you standing outside there?
3: Well, I was just curious. I'm entitled to be curious when there's excitement going on.
20: It's Al Harrods, isn't it? He's your friend.
3: No.
20: You came by to see him this morning. When you were walking down the street toward the place, you saw the police there. You were worried. You found out the gas leak was in his place.
3: Listen, I don't know any Al Harrods. I told you that. I was just standing there because I was curious, that's all.
20: Look, Gloria, you don't want to get into trouble, do you?
3: I won't get in trouble.
20: You will if you keep telling me one lie after another.
3: What can you do to me? You can't do anything to me.
20: Would you mind walking back to the building with me?
3: Of course I'd mind.
20: Well, let's walk back anyway.
3: I haven't done anything. I don't see why you're picking on me just because I was curious.
20: Well, there's a few things we want to get straightened out.
3: If you want to get something straightened out, that's no business of mine. What's it got to do with me?
20: Mr. Champisi.
3: Person is entitled to be curious.
1: You call me, Captain?
20: Yes. Is this young woman a friend of Al Harrods?
1: Yeah, he's a friend of his. I seen her go up there.
3: That's a lie.
1: Plenty of times.
3: I never even heard of any Al Harrods.
1: The plainclothesman, Captain.
3: This is getting to be ridiculous.
1: You're telling him?
4: Hello, Captain.
20: Thomas, how have you been?
4: Fine. I understand you struck gold.
20: That's right.
3: Look, all this is well and good, but what do you want with me? I've got a right to know.
20: Sure, you've got a right to know. We're going to take you to the station house. One of the plainclothesmen went upstairs to take charge of the premises while the other accompanied the young woman, Gloria Navin, and I to the station house. A policewoman was sent for to make a search of the suspect. In the meantime, Patrolman Coley and Sergeant Burns returned to the station house with the money found in the flat. This was turned over to the desk officer and entered in the blotter. In about a half hour, the policewoman arrived and made a search of the clothing and purse of the suspect. Nearly 1,000 policy slips and about $400 in cash was found on her person. While the policewoman sat nearby, Gloria was questioned in my office.
4: Well, now look, you know what's going to happen to you, don't you?
3: No, I don't know. What?
4: As soon as we get through talking to you, I'm going to take you out there to the desk and book you in. Then you're going to ride down to court and talk to the judge.
3: They won't keep me. I've got the number of a bondsman. All I have to do is call him.
4: That only lets you out until the trial. What good's a bondsman going to do you after you're sentenced? You're headed straight for the house of detention. You ever been in there?
3: No. No, I haven't.
4: No, I didn't know. That's why I asked you. You know you can get a year out of this, Gloria?
3: No, he wouldn't be that tough. I'm never that tough in these kind of cases.
4: Ask the captain.
3: It'd be a suspended sentence or a fine, maybe. You know that.
4: Well, I don't know. The judge is going to say to me, he's going to say that you cooperate, officer. And what can I say? All I can do is tell him the truth. All I can say is, Judge, she wasn't a bit of help. Her boyfriend had this policy drop, but there wasn't a bit of conclusive evidence up there. She had all the incriminating evidence in her possession. She wouldn't help us at all. I've seen people stand up there. They think, who are you hurting making a little book or writing a few numbers tickets? They think the most they'll get out of it is a slap on the wrist. And wham, they get it right between the eyes. You know, it doesn't make any difference what you think or what I think about it. Gambling is a violation of the law. The way things are, pressure's on the judges, too. They let somebody off easy in a gambling case to be criticized. They've been handing out some jolts down there. Isn't that right, Captain?
20: Yeah, so I hear.
3: He wouldn't give me a year.
4: You want to take the chance, it's up to you. All I can tell him is that you want a bit of help.
3: Supposing I was some help. I wouldn't want to do a year. It's not worth it.
4: Well, like I said, all I can do is tell him the truth. But it stands to reason you'd get a lot more consideration if I could tell him, for instance, that you helped us knock over a big policy bank.
3: He'd kill me. He'd just kill me.
4: Who?
3: Al. He beats me up for no reason at all. What would he do to me if I gave him a reason?
20: Well, it wasn't your fault that he was stupid enough to go away and leave the fire burning under the coffee, was
3: it? No, but he's not going to look at it that way. You don't know Al. I'd like to help you, but you know how it is.
4: Well, that's too bad. I'd like to help you, too. Shame we can't do anything for each other. Let's book her in, Captain. No sense wasting any more time.
20: Come on, Gloria. This way.
3: You wouldn't be that tough on me, the judge.
4: I can't tell you what's on the judge's mind. This way. No sense making any predictions. It all depends.
3: There's nothing to do but take my chances.
20: Stand right up to the desk, eh?
4: I want to book her in, Sergeant.
21: What's the name?
4: M-A-V-A-N. Gloria. How old are you, Gloria?
3: 24.
21: Address?
3: 321 Lewiston Avenue.
21: In Manhattan?
3: In Manhattan, yeah. Listen, the only thing I'm worried about is what he'd do to me. Al, I mean.
4: He couldn't do anything to you if you never saw him again. But if you're that crazy about him, what's the use of talking?
3: Who said I'm crazy about him?
21: Where were you born?
3: In the Bronx. Listen, I'm not going to do a year for him. That'd be crazy, wouldn't it?
4: That's what I've been trying to impress on you. Who's going to look out for you if you don't look out for yourself?
21: Any prior arrests and convictions?
4: One arrest. No convictions.
3: All right. What do you want to know? Am I a friend of Al Harris? Yes. Do I work for him, too? Yes. What else?
20: Is there any way he could have known about what happened at his place today?
3: Only if I called him and told him. That was the only way.
4: Where was he?
3: You know, around. Making his collections and meeting his runners. He couldn't have known. There's no way.
4: Where is he now?
3: I don't know where he is now, but I know where he'll be at 2 o'clock.
4: Where?
3: He'll be at a bar and grill in Yorkville, 736 East 85th. He meets a couple of his collectors there every day. They turn over their play in the collections to him.
4: In the bar?
3: No. He parks his car. They all got keys to the trunk. He just sits in there while they drop the play and money in the trunk of his car. When he comes out, it's all ready to drive away. He just sits in there and drinks beer. Is that what you wanted to know? I told you. You're going to save me that year?
4: Like I said, I'll tell him the truth.
3: Okay. Oh, he'll get out on bond and he'll beat me up. He'll just beat the living daylights out of me.
4: All right, if you're worried about that, we'll see that you get protection. He won't lay a hand on you.
3: Listen, please worry about your own job. If Al wants to beat me up, that's between me and him.
20: We took Gloria back into my office and she supplied us with all the information she was able to furnish. It was decided that Thomas's partner remain at the flat in the event Al Harris returned there unexpectedly. At 2:45, I accompanied Thomas to the vicinity of the bar and grill on East 85th Street. Gloria could give us only a hazy description of his car, and we were unable to spot it parked on the street. A little after 3 o'clock, we walked into the bar and grill. Gloria had described Al Harris as a short and rather heavy-set man. She said he would probably be wearing a plaid sports shirt, a type for which he had a passion.

0: There's a fella in a plaid shirt back there in the booth.
1: Al Harrods, did she say?
0: That's the name he used.
1: Al Board, Captain. I've been wondering where he was the last couple of months.
0: You know him, huh?
1: Real well. Oh, hello, Al.
2: Oh, hi.
1: Stand up, Al.
2: Now, listen, I'm clean.
1: Come on, stand up.
2: All right.
1: That's the way. I guess you are clean.
2: You could have taken my word for it.
1: You know, I was just thinking about you the other day, Al.
2: Oh, were you?
1: I sure was. This is Captain Kennelly.
2: Hello. How are you?
1: You don't mind if we sit down, do you, Al?
2: No. Help yourself.
1: Thanks.
2: Plenty of room. Captain, did he say? You're a cop, too?
1: That's right. What have you been doing with yourself lately, Al? I haven't seen you around.
2: Well, you know, that last 90 days in Rikers Island cured me. And I said to myself, Al, it don't pay. Hang up. That's no hotel in the mountains over there on Rikers Island, you know. Dump the racket.
1: How you getting along?
2: Fine. Just fine.
1: Live around here?
2: No, I'm over Jersey now. What are you doing here? You still working out of this division?
1: That's right.
2: You too, Captain?
1: He's commander of the 21st Precinct.
2: No kidding.
1: Captain, this Al is an example of how a good boy can turn out to be an honest citizen. You stick him a couple of times and he learns the racket doesn't pay. You're living in Jersey, hmm?
2: Yeah, that's right.
1: You working?
2: Oh, yeah. I'm breaking my back every day. Working for my wife's brother over there. He's got a poultry business.
1: You know what I'm saying?
2: Yeah, up the crack of dawn every day.
1: Well, what are you doing in the big city?
2: Oh, just came over to see a fella, a friend of mine. You want something, Captain? I'll get the girl over.
1: No, thanks. So I cured you, huh?
2: Yes, sir. Yeah, I'm walking that tightrope now. I'm on a square and I love it.
1: Well, didn't I tell you? You wouldn't believe me.
2: Well, I believe you now, Mr. Thomas. I'll never forget you.
1: Won't you, Al?
2: No, sir.
1: You know, I've been a long time in this job, Al. It's not many guys you run into who can make you feel that you accomplished something. You make me feel that way, Al, and I appreciate it.
2: I appreciate it, too, Mr. Thomas.
1: Captain, this guy's made my day. You wouldn't kid me, Al.
2: Well, would I lie to you, Mr. Thomas?
1: No, Al, I don't believe you would.
2: No, not me, brother. I learned. That's for the birds. Well, I gotta go.
1: It's nice to see you, Al.
2: Yeah.
1: Just a second, Al. We're going too.
2: Oh.
1: Captain, if I know this guy, I'll bet you he's hustling policy slips across the river in Jersey.
2: I'm telling you, I'm out of it. Since I finished that bit on Rikers Island, I'm out of it. After you, Captain.
1: Thanks.
2: I mean, I play the numbers once in a while.
1: Mm-hmm. Well, that's not so bad.
2: But cook 'em? Not me, brother. I had my stomach full of that. That's for the birds. Well, here's my car.
1: Yeah, it sure is for the birds, Al. And you're a vulture with a 20-foot wingspread.
2: Yeah.
0: All right. Open up the trunk of your car.
2: I don't know. What's going on?
0: Go on, open it up.
1: Al, we hit your place on 75th Street. We got you $2,800 in cash and a go-kart full of policy slips.
0: Put the key in.
2: Well, what are you stringing me along for, a 20-foot wingspread?
1: You were stringing yourself along, Al.
2: Well, you could be frank.
1: Well, look. Another gold mine, Captain.
2: Mental cruelly let me think I conned you out of it.
0: All right, close it up. Be careful, Thomas. Watch that he doesn't fly away. He's a bird.
3: My first precinct, Sergeant Collins. Where's this? 3361? How was he shot? How many hold up men? Just one.
0: Which way? And so it goes, around the clock, through the week, every day, every year. A police precinct in the city of New York is a flesh and blood merry-go-round. Anyone can catch the brass ring. Or the brass ring can catch anyone.
4: 21st Precinct, a factual account of the way the police work in the world's largest city, is presented with the official cooperation of the Patrolmen's Benevolent Association, an organization of more than 20,000 members of the Police Department, City of New York. Everett Sloan in the role of Captain Kennelly, Featured in tonight's cast were Mandel Kramer, Bill Quinn, Bill Lipton, Joan Loring, Bill Zuckert, John Sylvester, and Jack Orison. 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
11: 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Moist. It's good for you. Like it?
12: New Cupboard Love. 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
13: 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Understand?

0: The number one ladies' detective agency. Written and dramatized by Alexander McCall Smith. Episode 4. The Admirer.
1: I am Mara Motswe. Yes, I am that detective lady, the one who set up the number one ladies' detective agency here in Gaborone in Botswana. I did not mean to become well-known, but I soon found that people were looking at me in the street, pointing to their friends and saying, "There's that Mara Motswe you know, the detective lady." And sometimes people would just look a little bit guilty when I talked to them in a shop or somewhere like that. I knew that these were the people who had some sort of secret that they did not want found out. So that man at the supermarket who always looked the other way when I came in, I knew that he must be having an affair which he was concealing from his wife. Or perhaps he was stealing from the till. I could always tell when there was something odd going on. I don't want people to look at me as if I'm different from everybody else. I'm not. I'm just an ordinary lady, traditionally built with a house in Zebra Drive, two foster children to look after, and a fiancé called Mr. J.L.B. Metekuni. Now, Mr. J.L.B. Metekuni is a first-class mechanic. The best mechanic in Botswana, they say. But as a fiancé, he is perhaps not so first class. And that is because a first class fiancé would not want to remain a fiancé forever. He would want to become a husband. And Mr. J.L.B. Metekuni seems to be taking his time in that regard. A matter that was tactfully raised with me by Mama Kutsi when we went shopping one day.

0: You know, Marumutsi, somebody asked me the other day whether you were married yet. I said that you were not.
1: Of course.
0: And then this person said, will they ever get married, those two? I suppose that people are beginning to wonder, ma. Engagements don't normally last
1: forever. Mm. No, they don't. I've spoken to Mr. J.L.B. Matakoni, ma. Don't think that I haven't. I have.
0: And?
1: He usually says, yes, yes, we must do something about that. But not right now. It is never the right time for him, it seems. There is always some drawback. It is too late in the year. It is too early. We need to have more money in the bank before we have a wedding. And so on.
0: That must be very hard for you. There's a good place, ma, over there, under that tree.
1: I do feel a little bit frustrated about it, ma. But I can't really push him too much. Dr. Moffat said that we mustn't allow Mr. J.L.B. Matakoni to be stressed. If he is stressed, then his depression could return. So we have to treat him very carefully.
0: And so, you remain an engaged lady.
1: Very engaged. I am now a very engaged lady.
0: Well, ma, I think that you're very patient. I'm not sure if I could be as patient as you are if I were engaged to be married.
1: Would you like to be engaged, Mama Kutsi? I am sure that there would be many men who would wish to marry you.
0: It's kind of you to say that, Maramotswe. But I don't think it's true. There are not many men who want to marry me. With my large glasses and my troublesome skin, they would not want to marry me.
1: Oh, Ma, don't speak like that. You are a very pretty lady. It is nothing to do with glasses.
0: But it is, Ma. Where are the men wanting to marry me?
1: Well, there is this man in the typing class. He said that you were the most beautiful woman he knew. And now he is asking you out. There you are. That's at least one man.
0: It is still very early, Ma. We do not know how long he will last. Sometimes men will ask a girl out once, and then they will disappear. We don't know about Bernard yet. Let's wait and see.
1: Well, you should make an effort, Ma. And that's why we're going to the shops, isn't it?
0: I need shoes, whether or not there's a man.
1: Yes, but now that you have a bit of money from your typing school, you can get some really good shoes. Look at those ones in the window, for example. Look at how nice they look.
0: Which pair do you mean, Ma? There are so many.
1: That green pair over there. And look, they've got sky blue linings.
0: They are very pretty, Ma. I've never had a pair as pretty as that.
1: Well, you must buy them, Ma. A pair of shoes like that will make all the difference.
0: All the difference to what, Ma?
1: To everything, Mama Kutsi. To everything. Buy those shoes, Ma. Come on. Let's go in. Let's buy them.
0: I'm not sure, Ma. I'm not sure.
1: I have never felt so sure about a pair of shoes before. For another person, of course. Come on, Ma.
2: Here we are, Mr. J.L.B. Matakoni. Bush tea. Just as you like it. 3 sugars.
3: Ah, it is very good, Ma. Everything you do is very good. Good tea. Good cooking. Ah, you are very good at everything.
2: Thank you, Mr. J.L.B. Matakoni. I am pleased that you think that. Otherwise, you might regret having become engaged to me.
3: Oh, I would never regret that, Ma. The sun would get cold before I regret that.
2: So, you are happy with your choice?
3: I am a very happy man. Sitting here with my fiancée, drinking this fine tea, that makes me very happy.
2: But would you not be a bit happier if you were sitting here with your wife?
3: My wife? But I have no wife, Ma. Only a fiancé.
2: Of course, Mr. J.L.B. Matakoni. What I meant was, wouldn't you be happier if I were now your wife rather than just your fiancé? That's what I meant.
3: Ah, I see. Well, not necessarily, Maramotswe. I am very happy now. I do not see why I should be happier once we are married. It is all the same. You are you and I am me. Nothing will change after our wedding.
2: Oh, but you mentioned a wedding then. When will this wedding be, Mr. J.L.B. Metakoni? Surely we should decide on a day soon.
3: Soon? What's the hurry, Maramotswe? Weddings are very complicated affairs. There are all the guests to think about and all the preparations, and that costs money. We will need to keep saving for the wedding. It will be very, very expensive. Oh, yes, it will not be cheap. Yes, now I have finished my tea. That was very good. But I must get back to the car.
2: You would have another cup, Mr. J.L.B. Metakoni.
3: I would like to, Ma. But look, there is somebody outside. She is coming to your door. She must be a client. That is a pity. No more time for tea. Thank you, Ma. I will go and tell the lady that you are in.
0: Coco. This is the place, is it, Ma?
2: It is. This is the number one ladies detective agency.
0: And you are Ma Ramotswe.
2: I am, Ma. Please sit down.
0: Thank you.
2: The tea in that pot is freshly made. I was having tea with my fiancé.
0: Your fiancé? That was him outside. That nice man.
2: Yes, that was him, Mr. J.L.B. Metakoni. He owns the garage.
0: It is nice to be engaged. So when are you getting married, Ma?
2: Ah, well, that is a rather complicated question. I am not sure if we have the time just yet, but here is your tea, Ma.
0: Thank you, Ma. You know, Ma, it's not easy to go and see a private detective. It's easy enough to find your place, but actually going in and talking to you, that's not all that easy.
2: I can understand. But I hope it's not too hard for you to talk, now that you are here. Or you may sit and drink your tea if you wish and talk later. I'm always here.
0: In fact, this is the second time I have tried.
2: The second time? I do not think I have seen you before, Ma. Perhaps my assistant, Mama Kuthi.
0: No, Ma. I have never spoken to you before. I must be truthful, Ma Ramotswe. I do not have great confidence in detective agencies.
2: I'm sorry to hear that, Ma. Maybe you will tell me why.
0: Not that I mean to be rude, Ma. It's just that I have had a very unpleasant experience with a detective agency. That is why I feel as I do.
2: The Satisfaction Guarantee Detective Agency, Mr. Booth.
0: Yes, that man. How he thinks he can call himself a private detective, I do not know.
2: Let me say one thing, Ma. If you have suffered at the hands of a fellow member of my profession, and I must say that I am not surprised to hear this, then the number one ladies detective agency will undertake to complete the inquiry which Mr. Buthelezi, that man, has obviously not done properly. That is my offer.
0: You are very good, Ma. I did not come expecting that, but I accept. And I can tell that things are different in this place.
2: They are, Ma. We do not make claims that we cannot live up to. We are not like that.
0: So I see. Now, let me tell you why I have come to see you. Is there a drop more tea, Ma Ramotswe?
2: There always is, Ma. There is always tea.
0: Thank you. Now then, where shall we start? Maybe with me. I am originally from Francistown, but now I live in Mochudi, and that is where I am working at the moment. I am a physiotherapist at the hospital there.
2: You must be proud to be a physiotherapist.
0: I am. Anyway, I live up there because that is where the job is. I also have 4 children, and they are happy at the school there. The only problem is that my husband's job is here in Khabaroni. He does not like driving in every morning, and so we took all our savings and bought a small flat for him here. You know, one of these new flats over that way.
2: Many people do that these days. The wife lives in one place and the husband in another. It can work very well. But, well, I'm afraid, Ma, that in my work I often see how things go wrong. The husband...
4: Yes, exactly, Ma. The husband is the problem. I usually telephone my husband in the evenings. We talk about things that have happened during the day, and the children also speak to him. It is expensive, but it is important for the children to talk to their daddy. But now, he is never in when I call. He says that this is because he is now enjoying walking, and he goes for lots of walks. But that is nonsense, Ma. I can tell that that is a lie.
2: It sounds a bit like it. Some men cannot lie very well.
4: I went to see the other detective about it. That man. He said that he would follow him and see where he went.
2: And he did?
4: So he says. He told me that he followed him from the flat and he went to church. That's what he said. He said that my husband went to church.
2: People do, you know, Ma. They go to church.
4: Oh, yes, they certainly do. But do they go to church in the evenings? Usually not. And my husband has never been one for church. Sometimes he went in Mochudi, but not very much. So why would he suddenly take up going to church?
2: Oh.
4: Yes. And when he came home last week, I said to him, let's go to church and sing some hymns. And he said to me, I don't want to go to church. I don't like singing hymns.
2: That is suspicious.
4: It certainly is. So I complained to that Mr. Buthelezi, and I asked him to do some more following for me. But he said that he considered the case closed. I asked for some of my money back, and he refused.
2: That is very bad. Well, Ma, I will do my best for you. I will see whether this church going is true. And if it isn't, and I agree with you that it does not sound likely, then I shall find out what he really is doing, and I shall tell you about it.
4: Oh, thank you, Ma. I have brought you a photograph. Here he is, and here is the address of his flat. Do you need anything else?
2: When she left my office, I felt very sorry for that woman. It is a familiar story, and I have to deal with it nearly every week. Of course, that is the lot of a detective. But you have to keep all these problems in their place, which is in the office. When you go home at night, you do not want to be faced with even more problems. And unfortunately, we have some problems in the house back at Zebra Drive. We have the two foster children from Ma Potokwani's orphan farm, a girl, Motelele, who is in a wheelchair, and her younger brother, Puso. Motelele is a very responsible girl and is usually very cheerful, but when I went back home one evening, I found her looking very sad. She tried to hide it, as children will, but I could tell that there was something wrong.
5: Motelele, you can help me with the carrots, child. Mr. J.L.B. Matakoni will be hungry this evening. He has been...
2: Are you all right? Is there something wrong?
6: I am fine, Ma. There is nothing wrong.
2: You look sad. You're unhappy, and it's something at school, isn't it?
6: No. I am not unhappy. I will do the carrots.
2: That is not true. You are a happy girl normally. You are famous for your happiness, and now you are almost crying. I do not have to be a detective to know that.
6: I have no mother. I am a girl who has no mother.
2: Oh, Motelele, come over here. No, leave those carrots. Come over here. Of course you have a mother, Motelele. Your mommy is there in heaven, and she's watching you every day. And I'll tell you what she's thinking. She's thinking, I am very proud of that fine girl, my daughter.
5: I am very proud of how hard she's working and how she's looking after her little brother. That is what she's thinking. You mustn't cry. You mustn't be unhappy. She would not want you to be unhappy, would she?
6: She doesn't care. She doesn't care what happens to me.
5: But you mustn't say that. That is not true. It is not true. Of course she cares.
6: That is not what this girl is telling me at school. She says that I am a girl who has no mother because my mother did not like me and left. That is what she says.
5: And who is this girl? Who is she to tell you these lies?
6: She's a very popular girl at school. She's a very rich girl. She has many friends and they will all believe what she says.
5: We will talk about that girl later on. For now, you just remember that everything that this girl has said to you, everything, is just not true. It doesn't matter who she is. It doesn't matter one little bit. You lost your mother because she was sick. She was a good woman, I know that. I have asked about her, and that is what Ma Potokwani has told me. She said your mother was a strong woman who was kind to people. You remember that. You remember that and be proud of it. Do you understand what I am saying?
6: Yes, I think I do.
5: And there is something else you must remember. There is something else that you must remember for the rest of your life. Sir Saretsi Khama said that every person in Botswana, every person is of equal value. The same. That means you too, everyone. You may be an orphan girl, but you are as good as anybody else. There is nobody who can look at you and say, I am better than you. Do you understand that?
6: I understand that, Ma.
5: Good. And in the meantime, we should start cooking this fine pumpkin so that when Mr. JLB Matakoni comes to have his dinner with us this evening, we shall have a good meal ready for him on the table. Would you like that?
6: I would like that very much, Ma.
5: Good. So would I.
7: Now, gentlemen, we shall finish off with a quick dictation exercise. I would like you to type what I say as I say it. But I do not want anybody looking at the keys. You must all look at me. Do you understand?
8: Yes, Ma. What if we make a mistake, Ma? What should we do then? Do we carry on?
7: Oh, you carry on, Ra. Then we shall count up our mistakes. You may do that privately. I do not want anybody to feel ashamed because they are making too many mistakes. That is not the philosophy of the Kalahari Typing School for Men. Are you ready?
8: Yes.
7: Well, here we go. There are many reasons why the citizens of Botswana are proud of their country. Here are three. Firstly, it is a very big country and there are many fine castles. That is why Botswana is a fine country. Full stop. End of paragraph. Return the typewriter carriage to the left.
8: That was a very useful lesson, Ma. I think that my typing is improving.
7: I'm sure that it is, Ra. And how many mistakes did you make in that exercise?
8: Not many. Just 9, I think.
7: 9? Mm. That is not bad at all, Ra. You are becoming a very good typist.
8: It is our teaching, Mama could say. Grace. Well, here we are. Everybody has left, and I can help you clear up, and then we can go out for dinner. Are you hungry?
7: I'm very hungry. It is exhausting work teaching. Even more exhausting than being an assistant detective.
8: Good. We are going to have dinner at the President Hotel.
7: Oh, that will be very good. That's the place that my boss, Mara Motswe, likes going to. She likes to have tea on the veranda there and look out at what's going on down below.
8: Ah, that is where we shall eat. We shall eat at one of those tables.
0: You are very kind to me, Bernard.
8: It is easy to be kind to a beautiful woman like you. It is very easy.
5: I can't remember when I last had dinner at the President Hotel, Mr. J.L.B. Matakoni. Lunch, yes, often. Last week, I suppose, with that lady from Lobatsi. You remember her? My cousin's friend. Mm. But dinner, now that's a treat.
3: It has been a good month at the garage. A bad month for the cars of Habaroni, a bad month for breakdowns and repairs, a good month for clock-wing road speedy motors.
5: It is good to celebrate. You are very kind to me, Mr. J.L.B. Matakoni. Look, it's quite busy.
3: Yes, that's because it's the end of the month. Everything happens at the end of the month. Then the money runs out.
8: Maramotswe, are you all right?
3: Shh. Oh. Maramotswe.
4: Don't go out, Mr. J.L.B. Matakoni. Don't go out there.
3: Have you seen somebody? Have you seen one of your clients? Is it something to do with the business?
4: Mr. J.L.B. Matakoni, just look over there. Yes, over there. At that table at the end of the veranda.
3: Where? Over there?
4: Mm-hmm.
3: Oh, yes, well, well. Mama Kutsi out with a man. That is nice for her. That is the man from the typing school, the one you said she had mentioned. Well, we are going out to dinner, just like us. You don't want us to greet them?
4: I cannot go out there. I'm sorry, but we're going to have to go home. I'm sorry, Mr. J.L.B. Matakoni.
5: I'll explain.
4: It's him, Mr. J.L.B. Matakoni. It's definitely him. He has that patting in the middle of his hair. It's him, all right.
3: Who are you talking about? You are behaving as if you have seen a ghost having dinner in the President, and you drag me outside. Really, Maramotswe, I know you are a detective, but you shouldn't let it...
4: Shusha! Keep your voice down. That was Mama Kutsi in there, yes. But that person she was with, that man... I know something about him.
3: It seems to me that you know something about everybody in this town.
4: I had a woman come in to see me the other day, one Ma Saleli Peng. She came to see me about her husband, Mr. Bernard Saleli Peng. She believes that he is seeing another woman.
3: No.
4: Yes. She found out that he was going off in the evenings, and she found out that he appeared to be going to church. In fact, that would be the church hall where Mama Kutsi has that typing school of hers.
3: Oh.
4: Now, I knew that she had met somebody there. She said that she had met a nice man. Well, he might be a nice man, but he's a nice married man.
3: Oh, that is very sad for Mama Kutsi.
4: It is very sad for her. It makes me sad too to think of it. Sad and cross. She does not deserve to be treated badly by a married man. She's a fine woman. She would like to find her own husband.
3: You are going to have to tell her, Ma.
4: That will be very hard. I don't look forward to that. That poor woman deserves better luck than this. Unless...
3: Unless what, Ma?
4: Unless I have a word with Bernard Saleli Peng. Yes, a little word might be the way.
3: I am hungry, Maramotsu. I was looking forward to a nice steak. Now, there is nothing
4: you
3: to
4: eat. You are forgetting
3: them.
4: My fridge at Zebra Drive, Mr. J.L.B. Matakoni. There are 2 steaks in the fridge. They will not take long to cook.
3: And some potatoes, Ma. Do you have potatoes?
4: I have potatoes, Ra. But we had better not stand here all night talking about them. There are no potatoes that can cook themselves, you know.
6: Maramotswe, I have done all the receipts for this month.
0: Good. And the filing?
6: That is all done too. And I have typed all those letters, and they are ready for signing. They are in your tray.
0: That is very good, Ma. Well done. We are up to date, I think.
6: Yes, we are up to date. I was wondering, Maramotswe, I was wondering whether I could have the afternoon off.
0: Yes, that is fine, Mama Kutsi. You are going somewhere?
6: I'm going into town, Ma. I'm going to do some shopping. Bernard is going to take me to a dance tonight. I'm getting a new dress for it.
0: That will be nice.
2: Tell me, Mama Kutsi, how well do you know this man?
0: Quite well now, Ma. We have been out together many times now. He is very good fun.
2: Very good fun, you say? I'm sure he is. But do you know much about where he's from, where he lives and things like that?
0: He has told me a bit. He comes from Maturi, he says. Mm-hmm. He has a house up there. He said that it is lived in by his aunts. He goes to see her at weekends.
2: Oh, so he goes to see his aunt at weekends. That is kind of him. He must be a very kind man.
0: Oh, he is, Ma. But why are you asking all this?
2: Oh, no reason in particular, Ma. It's just that when you start to see somebody, it's a good idea, is it not, to know a little bit about them. To know what he does, for example, and to know a little bit about his family, whether he's divorced or single or whatever. You never know these days.
0: Oh, yes. That is all useful information. Bernard has spoken to me, of course.
2: Spoken to you?
0: Yes. He has been very frank. He has told me a lot about his job.
2: His job? Anything else?
0: We have mostly spoken about his job. He works in the diamond office. He has told me all about that. It is very interesting.
2: Of course. But tell me, Mama Kutsi, has he said much about his past? Previous girlfriends, for instance. Men don't come from nowhere, you know. Everybody has a past.
0: Bernard says that he has been waiting for years to find somebody like me. That is just talk, I know, but... Well, it pleased me to hear that sort of thing.
2: Yes, that sort of thing would please anybody, I imagine.
0: I'm sure that Mr. J.L.B. Matakoni has said such things to you, Ma.
2: Mr. J.L.B. Matakoni does not talk about his feelings very much, Mama Kutsi. He's a mechanic. They do not always talk about their feelings.
0: Perhaps they think such things, then.
2: Perhaps they do.

0: Yes, I know that I should have been more direct. I should have spoken very clearly to Mama Kutsi right at the moment that she was talking about Bernard Salelipeng. That would have been the right thing to do, the courageous thing to do. But sometimes my courage fails me and I am weak. I also wanted to protect her. I did not like the thought of Mama Kutsi, who is such a good woman and who has worked so hard for what she has, being hurt. I did not like that at all. And so I hatched a plot. I know that I am always hatching plots and that I should be more careful, but this was a plot which I thought would work. I would do something which would protect Mama Kutsi from being let down too badly. I could not save her from disappointment, but I could save her, I thought, from humiliation. I decided to go and have a word with Mr. Bernard Salelipeng himself. I had his address, which was given to me by his wife, number 42 Limpopo Court. I would go and see this man and have a word with him. And I did. But on the way, I dropped in at Dr. Moffat's house, which was not far from Limpopo Court. He had asked me to let him know how Mr. JLB Matokoni was doing. I would be able to give him the good news that my fiancé had made a very good recovery, thanks to him, and to Ma Potokwani and her bossiness. Or perhaps I should not say bossiness, but firmness.
1: Coco, Dr. Moffat. Dr. Moffat, I'm at your gate.
2: Ma Remotswe, I didn't see you for a moment.
3: You look very comfortable sitting under that tree, Ra, with your cup of tea in your newspaper. You must have had a busy day. Now you can sit there and think.
2: It's been the usual sort of day, I'm afraid, Ma Remotswe. It never gets any quieter. There are always patients to see all the time. That's just the way it is. But why don't you sit down? Have a cup of tea. It's not that bush tea you like drinking, but it's hot and refreshing and there's plenty of it.
3: You are kind. It is a thirsty day.
2: Yes. I hope that we'll have some rain before too long.
3: We need rain. The cattle are getting thin. We need rain.
2: That's the trouble with the world, isn't it? Everywhere, every place in this world has many good things about it. And then there is one thing more that it needs and doesn't have. So this country has this good earth, but not enough rain to make that earth fertile. Look at that bush over there that my wife planted. Wilting. And there are places which have too much rain and not enough earth, or not enough warmth, or whatever it is that's lacking. But tell me, how's Mr. JLB Matokoni doing? I'm due to see him next week, I think. Is he all right?
3: He's doing very well. Ma Potokwani has sent him back to me.
2: And he's been taking the antidepressants as instructed.
3: You know what she's like. Would you argue with Ma Potokwani?
2: Certainly not. She's the old-style matron.
3: There are not many people like her left. Everybody is polite these days. Polite and afraid of upsetting everybody else. There are no old-style matrons anymore.
2: Maybe not. By the way, Ma Remotswe, look at this photograph in the paper today.
3: Mm.
2: It's a photograph of Machudi in the old days. 30 years ago, I think. Look, there's the old hospital where I used to work.
3: Yes, and there's the church. In that little dam that the cattle were watered in. More of a puddle, I suppose.
2: And you see those people standing there in front of the wall?
3: Mm.
2: See them? I bet that if your father were here, he'd be able to name every single one of them. He knew them all. He knew who their fathers were. He knew what sort of cattle they had.
3: Even the cattle, yes. We used to know other people's cattle in those days.
2: Well, your father certainly did. He had the best eye for cattle of any man in Machudi. Ma Remotswe. Ma Remotswe, I'm sorry. I didn't mean to upset you.
4: I'm sorry, Doctor. It's silly of me to cry. It's very silly. It's... It's just that looking at the photograph and talking to you makes me think of how the old Botswana is going away.
5: I understand that. But it's still here, you know. That country is still here. Whenever I think of it, I think that it's still in my heart.
4: Which is the best place to keep a country, Ra? The heart is a good place for a country.
6: Yes?
3: Good evening, Ra. That is a nice bell on your door. No more knocking. No more shouting, Coco, can I come in?
6: Who are you, Ma? What can I do for you?
3: I am Precious Ramotswe. I am the owner of the number one ladies detective agency.
6: Oh, yes. I have heard of that place. Mm-hmm. What do you want with me, Ma? I do not need a private detective.
3: There are two people who work in that agency. There is me, then there is a lady who is the assistant detective. She is a person from the Botswana Secretarial College, and I think you know her, huh? She is called Mama Kutsi. That is the name of the lady. I know that you are seeing this lady, Ra. She has spoken of you. She was very happy when you invited her out. I could tell by the way that she was behaving that something nice was going on.
6: So? So what has all this got to do with you, Ma? I do not like to be rude, but is this any business of yours? You are her boss, but you do not own her life, do you?
3: I can understand how you feel, Ra. I can imagine that you think I am a busybody woman who is trying to put her nose into matters that do not concern her.
6: Well, there you have said it yourself. You yourself have said that it is only a busybody who talks about these things like some old woman in a village watching. So, why have you come to talk to me about this private matter?
3: Because your wife asked me. You are worried, Ra. Did you not tell Mama Kutsi that you were married?
6: I was going to tell her, but I had not got round to it yet.
3: Well, I suppose I can tell your wife that.
6: But please do not tell my wife about this, Ma. Please do not.
3: Very well. But you listen to me very carefully now.
6: Yes, Ma.
3: I do not want Mama Kutsi to be hurt. So this is my plan. You are going to move back to Moshudi for a while, Mr. Soleli Peng. You are going to move back to live with your wife. And you are going to tell Mama Kutsi that you will not be seeing her anymore because you think that you are not worthy of her. Even if you are still in love with her. Then you will buy her a fine present and some flowers. And you must make sure that she does not feel that she is being thrown away. That would be very bad. And if that were to happen, I would find it very difficult not to talk to your wife.
6: Yes.
3: Do you understand what I'm saying, Mr. Soleli Peng?
6: I understand, Ma.
3: Good.
7: It is good to get away, Maramotswe. It has been a very busy week.
3: I am pleased to get away too, Mr. JLB Matakoni. Now that we have had this rain, I want to be out in the fields again.
7: And I want to see the cattle again. I want to hear them in the morning. I miss cattle in Habaroni.
3: Every Motswana needs to hear cattle, Ra. Every Motswana needs that.
7: It has been a very busy week for you too, I think.
3: Certainly has. But it has been a good week too. I solved a couple of problems quite satisfactorily.
7: Cases?
3: In a way. One was a case. A woman who came to see me about her husband and his bad behavior.
7: You have many such cases, don't you? You are good at dealing with those.
3: Thank you. That was the Soleli Peng case. You know that Mama Kutsi business?
7: Oh, yes.
3: Well, I had a word with Mr. Soleli Peng and we sorted things out very well. I told him that his behavior was not what we wanted, and I told him to let Mama Kutsi down as gently as possible. In fact, I told him that she was not to find out that he was a married man. He agreed to all this, of course.
7: He would not argue with you.
3: He did not.
7: And what about Mama Kutsi?
3: That was the most surprising thing of all. She said to me a few days later,
0: that the whole thing was over. Then she said that she had liked him to begin with, but that then she had gone off him. I was bored with him, she said. Yes, that's what she said. She then told me that she felt that he was a bit too concerned with his appearance. She said that it was nice for her to know that he was definitely in love with her, but that people can get a bit bored with that sort of man after a while. So, that was it.
7: Women can be very strange, Madam Oxley. I am not sure that I understand them.
0: Well, at least you understand cars, Mr. J.L.B. Matakoni. Stick to things that you know. That's what I say.
7: So that is one awkward man dealt with now. What about the other one?
0: The other awkward man? Who is it?
7: Mr. Sifas Butalesi? The man who runs the Satisfaction Guaranteed Detective Agency.
0: That man? Oh, well, I don't think that he's too much of a problem anymore.
7: He's out of business.
0: Not as far as I know. I think he's still there, but I have heard that things are not going too well for him. Master Lily Peng, it turns out, had consulted him. She didn't like the service and she has let everybody go.
7: This is a small place. His business won't last long if word gets out that he is no good.
0: And it has got out. But there is more to it than that. I hear that he's rather lost interest. I hear that he's discovered that being a private detective is hard work and not very glamorous work at that. Listening to people, sympathizing with them, giving them a shoulder to cry on. That's what it's all about. It's not at all glamorous, and I think that Mr. Butalesi will be looking for some other sort of business before too long. A pity.
7: You think it's a pity?
0: Yes. I rather liked having a bit of competition, Mr. J.L.B. Matakoni. Competition is good for a business.
7: You always surprise me, Maramotswe. Every day you surprise me.
0: Good. I would not want you to get bored with me, Mr. J.L.B. Matakoni. It's not a good thing for a man to get bored with his fiancée. Or his wife, for that matter.
7: Oh, look! Maramotswe, look over there. Isn't that a fine herd of cattle? I wonder who owns those cattle.
0: That was Mr. J.L.B. Matakoni changing the subject. Any mention of weddings or wives seems to bring on a desire to change the subject. Well, I don't mind too much. He is such a good man, Mr. J.L.B. Matakoni, and every man has his little ways. He is a good man, living in a good country, our country, Botswana, which is our home, our place. I am a fortunate woman. I have my friends and my business, the number one ladies detective agency. There is always enough for me to do, helping people with their troubles. That is what I am called upon to do. That is my job. That is why I am here.

The number one ladies' detective agency was written and dramatised by Alexander McCall Smith. Mara Motswe was played by Claire Benedict, Mr. J.L.B. Matacone by Joseph Marcel, and Ma Makutsi by Nadine Marshall. Ma Salele Peng was played by Ndidi Ama, Dr. Moffat by William Gaminara, Motaleli by Bemisola Ikumelu, and Bernard Salele Peng by Patterson Joseph. The director was Gaynor McFarlane.

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3: Calling all detectives. When I kept an appointment in a hotel lobby, I didn't realize it was an appointment with death. That is the situation on this page from my casebook. The casebook of Jerry Browning, private detective. A private detective like me, Jerry Browning, never knows where he's headed. Why, I once even made a date with death. It was 3 o'clock of a Saturday afternoon when I walked into the lobby of the Wingate Hotel. The reason I was at the Wingate was because I had a date with Joey Greer. Joey called himself a salesman, and what he sold was underworld information. That's why Joey made appointments for crowded public places, because there was safety in numbers. Joey'd offered me the lowdown on the brains behind a big hot money ring. The man who strolled over to me was Frank McGloon, the house detective.
4: Until you came in, Jerry, it was a nice, quiet week. Do me a favor, don't start nothing in here.
3: Oh, me? I'm waiting for a friend, McGloon.
4: Yeah, sure you are. Jerry, if I'd have studied me lessons when I was a kid, I would be a gent like them monkeys over there, instead of a gumshoe like you and me.
3: McGloon indicated a group of distinguished-looking men. I recognized two of them as Carter James and Harvey Paulson of the university faculty. Just then, a short man joined the group.
4: That's Stuart Jackson, the new history prof. They're lunching him in the gold room. Boy, that's the life.
3: Too mild for guys like us, McGloon. I glanced at my wristwatch.
4: Got stood up, huh? Goodbye now.
3: I'm not leaving. Just have to make a phone call. I pushed open the phone booth door and didn't have to make the call. Because there was Joey Greer, slumped on the floor of the booth, stabbed in the back. I rolled him over, and from his hand fell a scrap of paper with some numbers scrawled on it. There'd never be safety in numbers for Joey again, because he was very dead. A man who promised to sell me some information about a hot money ring was murdered, and in his hand I found some numbers scrawled on a scrap of paper. Lieutenant Dawson of Homicide put his feet up on his desk.
4: Joey was asking to be killed. He knew too much, Jerry.
3: Sure, but where's the knife, Dawson? And what about those numbers on the paper?
4: The knife will turn up, and the numbers. Probably track entries or odds. Joey must have been calling his bookie when he got it in the back.
3: Joey didn't play the horses. Dawson shrugged.
4: Okay, you figure it out. You're good at figures.
3: Back at my office, I brooded over that scrap of paper. There were three sets of four-digit numbers written one below the other in a column. They read 1815, 1066, 1492. They could add up to anything. Phone numbers, street addresses, or Joey's profits on payoffs. I tried the phone number routine first, coupled each of the numbers with every telephone exchange from Alhambra to Zenith. It took 4 hours and got me nothing but a sore arm and a big phone bill. I thought of working with street addresses, but we've got over 1,000 streets in town. Joey wouldn't leave me an impossible clue like that. About 7 p.m. that evening, I finally gave up. Drove to the home of John Manfred, head of the District Banking Association. Mr. Manfred, I need advice. Look, I showed him the numbers, told him my story.
5: Well, this can't be a list of bills, Jerry. Money numbers run into 8 digits, and they're always preceded and followed by a series letter. However, let me copy the numbers. I'll work on them tonight, and you meet me at my office first thing in the morning.
3: Banker's hours, in spite of what you may have heard, start awful early. At 8:15, John Manfred and I were at work covering sheets of paper with possible combinations. Suddenly, that time element gave me an idea. And look, Mr. Manfred, could these figures possibly be dates or hours, like 10-6-6 being October 6th at 6 o'clock?
5: Possibly. You explore that angle. I'll check to see whether the numbers represent amounts deposited by Greer in any banks.
3: Well, what we got for our double effort was nothing. Police blotters showed that October 6th had been an extremely quiet day. And as for Joey Greer's deposits, he had an account with the Fourth National, but it was singularly inactive. No deposits, no withdrawals since the 4th of last August. And that was that. So, I tried the most fantastic way I could think of. I called on Professor Sorokin, numerologist.
0: Very simple. We total the column. We arrive at the sum 4,373. Now we add these digits horizontally. Oh, yes, comes up the mystic number 17. Add these and we get the highly significant numeral 8. 8 means weight. When were you born, Mr. Browning?
3: I grabbed the column of figures from the professor. Skip it, I'm in no mood for razzmatazz. Professor Sorokin was offended.
0: Mr. Browning, please, you haven't let me finish. The number 8 is most significant. Think of its role in civilization. It was the 8th king of England, Henry, who achieved great things for his nation, over and above his amazing marital record. It was the 8th president of the United States, Martin Van Buren, who put the treasury of this country on a firm foundation. Hey, Mr. Browning, where are you going?
3: Now I knew where I could get help. That word history had rung a bell in my brain. I remembered a verse we'd all chanted as kids. In 1492, Columbus sailed the ocean blue. 1492 was one of the numbers, and I was catching on fast to the other two. I saw Stuart Jackson between classes at the university. Mr. Jackson, you've been pointed out to me as a history expert. I would like you to confirm something for the police files. Jackson took a look at the numbers, and his face went white.
4: You can prove nothing. None of these towns link up to me. My record is clear.
3: I blinked. And then, because I know a guilty guy when I see one, it's no use, Jackson. We found the knife with your fingerprints on it. He wilted fast after that, admitted he was the brains of the hot money ring, and that he killed Joey Greer to keep him from revealing that fact. But he didn't count on Joey's kind of mind. Joey knew he was dying and scrawled a simple code. 1066, the Battle of Hastings. Everybody knows that one. 1815, the Battle of Waterloo. 1492, Columbus. What did it spell out? The names of cities. Hastings, Nebraska, Waterloo, Iowa, Columbus, Ohio. The three cities in which the hot money ring shuffled stolen currency around. After Jackson's confession, federal agents rounded up the whole gang. But it's a funny thing. We never did find the murder weapon, the knife Jackson said he hid in a potted palm in the hotel lobby. I suppose a souvenir hound got it. They'll take anything. But by then, we didn't need it for a conviction. Like I said, when a criminal makes a date with death for somebody else, he generally makes one for himself as well.
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24: Mr. Powers? Yep.
23: Yes, this is Powers.
24: You will follow instructions as agreed?
23: Oh, yes. What are they?
24: You will come to the southwest corner of Jackson and Carter at precisely midnight in your car. You will be met there and you will be given directions. What is the license number of your auto, please?
23: 3Y5989.
24: Ah, very, very, very good. Now, one more matter. You will have with you the agreed amount of money in small unmarked bills. You understand, of course, in a transaction such as this, we cannot accept your check.
25: In the interest of good citizenship and law enforcement, we present Crime Does Not Pay, based on the famous Metro-Goldwyn-Mayer series of short subjects. In just a moment, you'll hear Imported Headache, starring Joseph Gulop.

0: Now, Crime Does Not Pay, starring Joseph Bulloff as Walter Dryden in Imported Headache. Most crimes are a cross between a jigsaw puzzle and a piece of tangled cord. The criminal must fit all the pieces of his crime together in the planning period, and the police must untangle the skein of cord from whatever single loose end they may discover. The perfect example of this is Walter Dryden, a German of Nazi extraction, one might say. Walter was thorough in his planning, perhaps a little too thorough for the tastes of his hoodlum assistants, Harry Zugsmith and Bob Late.
1: All right, Harry. Stop here.
2: Okay, if you say so, boss.
1: I have thought so.
3: Ain't nothing around here but an empty road, boss.
1: I will do the thinking. You will execute. That is the arrangement.
3: Sure, sure. Okay, but maybe we'd like to know how this fits together.
2: Yeah.
3: First, we all go to drugstores and buy 10-cent bottles of aspirin. Then you send Jersey to swipe a couple of cops' uniforms from a costume place. What's aspirin got to do with cops' outfits?
2: Yeah, I don't get it either, boss. And tonight we hijack a truck. I mean, it is...
1: It's not necessary for you to know. The less you know, the better.
2: Well, you could tell us something, boss.
1: Very, very well, then. I will tell you this much. I'm subject to headaches, so you buy for me the aspirin. And I think about the Jesse will be very handsome policeman. As for the truck, I have a deal in mind. To do this business, a truck is necessary. So we take one. In fact, we take the one now coming around the curve. Americans own too many trucks. So now one American will own one.

0: coming around the curve. Americans own too many trucks. So now one American will own one less truck. And we will make money. Money, Harry. Block the road.
1: Right.
0: What if he don't see us? He sees us. He stops now. Harry, stay at the wheel. Pop and I will take care of this. I understand, Pop, you have had some experience driving trucks.
2: Yeah, I used to.
3: Hey, get that tire tilapia out of the road.
0: We cannot for the moment. You will be patient, please.
3: You want a hand shover?
0: Aha! It will be a pleasure to accept your assistance.
3: Okay. What's the matter? The engine got dead on you?
2: Well, that engine's okay. It sounds like a watch.
0: All right, Bob. As you say, mop him.
3: Hey, what the...
0: There we are. Excellent. Now then, push this so powerful young American into the ditch. On his face, I would prefer to...
4: You know, boss, sometimes I think you rub it in just a little bit too much.
0: You think? With what? Now then, Bob, you will drive the truck. I will ride with Harry. You will follow us at approximately 40 yards and will follow the signals on the back of the car for turns. Now we have a truck. We have aspirin and we have uniforms. We are ready. From now on, you will see why they call me Walter Einstein Driven. 1, 2, 3, and we will have money. Money, Harry.
5: 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And have the shipping room check the orders from Golden Drugs and Matson Stores. Now then, Mr. Driven.
0: We have a proposition, Mr. Powers. 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
5: Import duty on that stuff's pretty high.
0: There has been no duty paid on this shipment. You see, I have connections in Germany.
5: Well, then how did you get it in? Oh, I understand. I'm not sure I care to do business with you, Mr. Driver.
0: No one except the three of us and the driver of my truck needs to know that this shipment was duty-free.
5: Keep talking, Mr. Driver.
0: You will have quite a shipment for your regular customers at the cost to you of approximately 30 cents on the dollar.
5: How do I know the product is certified pure?
0: A sample, Mr. Powers.
5: The label's authentic enough. The contents?
0: Will stand analysis, Mr. Powers.
5: All right. As long as the stuff is pure, why not? I'll buy as much as you have.
0: A truckload, Mr. Powers.
1: A trailer truck, sir.
5: Well, now, that's a lot of aspirin. What's the price?
0: I will notify you when the shipment is ready. You will, of course, accept my inventory.
5: I have to, I guess.
0: Very, very well. In a few days, I will call you, and at that time, I will advise you where delivery will be made and how much this shipment will cost you.
5: Yes?
6: Mr. Powers? Yep.
5: Yeah? This is Powers.
6: You will follow instructions as agreed?
5: Oh, yes. What are they?
6: You will come to the southwest corner of Jackson and Carter at precisely midnight in your car. You will be met there and you will be given directions. What is the license number of your auto, please?
5: 3Y5989.
6: Ah, very, very well. One more matter, please. You will have the agreed amount of money in small, unmarked bills. You understand, of course, in a transaction such as this, we cannot accept your check.
5: Yes, I understand. One thing, we haven't yet agreed on how much. You said that...
6: Yes. Excuse me, of course. The price is $5,000.
5: That's a lot of aspirin.
6: I'm given to understand Americans have a lot of headaches.

0: Mr. Powers. Good evening. Or is it good morning, to be precise?
1: Morning, Drummond. Your associate takes no chances. He blindfolded me at Carter and Jackson, wouldn't let me take the darn thing off until we were just outside this place.
0: Harry is very thorough.
1: Yes.
0: He learned that from me. Ah, but Harry, you did not make Mr. Powers any more uncomfortable than was absolutely necessary.
2: Oh, no, boss. Of course not.
0: Ah, very good, very good. My apologies for any inconveniences, Mr. Powers. But these precautions are necessary. You see, there have been cases of men reneging on a transaction and causing much trouble.
1: Don't worry about that. I'm in this almost as deeply as you are.
0: Oh, yes, yes, that is so, that is so.
1: This is the truck?
0: A large one, yeah.
1: Mm-hmm. Full load?
0: You doubt it? Harry, open the truck.
2: Right, boss.
1: Well, now, look, you don't have to go to all this trouble for me.
0: My word has been doubted. Now you must have proof.
2: It's open, boss.
0: Select a carton, Harry. Any carton.
1: You sure got it packed to the roof.
2: How's this one, boss?
0: Very good. Open the carton.
2: Check.
1: I don't see any custom house stamps on this carton, Reverend.
0: No? But you will see inside the carton. Well, so?
1: That's the stuff, all right.
0: Very well, then. Harry, put back the carton and close the truck.
2: Check, boss.
0: And now, Powers, the money, if you please.
1: Here? Why not at my warehouse?
0: I deliver to you here. I accept no responsibility for delivery, except to permit my man to drive the truck. I must be paid now.
1: All right. You insist?
0: I insist.
1: Here you are. 5,000. Nothing larger than a 20.
0: Thank you, Mr. Powers.
1: Well, don't you want to count it?
0: I take your word, Mr. Powers. Come. Harry will drive. We will follow in your car.
1: Well, now, don't you want the address of my warehouse?
0: But we know that already, Mr. Powers.
1: Oh.
0: Walter Dryden is very thorough. He always knows all about his customers before he begins to do business with them.

0: Your American roads are efficient, Mr. Powers. Not, of course, as well planned as our Autobahn, but efficient nevertheless.
1: As an exponent of the nation where efficiency is a household god, I'll take that as a compliment, Draven.
0: You may say so.
2: Quick. The brakes, the truck is slowing down.
3: What's going on up there?
2: Patience, Mr. Powers. No doubt we shall know it in a moment.
3: Why should we have to stop on this road at this hour? In our headlights. Draven, those are cops. Come on.
4: Hurry up now. Make it snappy. Let's see what's in that truck.
5: Okay, officer. I'm going as fast as I can. I ain't no machine, you know.
4: There's a little thing in your head, you understand?
5: Yes, sir. Yes.
3: Officer, well, what's the meaning of this? Who are you?
2: That's my car.
4: Open the car from here. Aspirin, imported. No custom house stamp. This is the load, Joe.
0: What load, if I may ask, officer?
4: These roads have all been posted. We're watching for a load of smuggled aspirin. And this is it. You'll have to come with us, all of you.
0: Now, tell me, officers, is it possible there might be some way to, smooth this small difficulty?
4: What are you driving at, Bob?
0: One truck more or less, who would know?
4: Sounds like it's tempting to bribe an officer to me.
2: Draven, please, perhaps you'd better not do any of this to me. How much more money do we have on you? About 1,000. Maybe a little more.
0: Very well. Gentlemen, if I may suggest it, a wallet found on the road. With say, $2,000 in it. Just found there, over there. After we have driven off. This could not be construed as a bribe.
4: Well, could be. Yeah, could be.
0: Thank you, gentlemen. Close up the van, Harry. Drive on slowly. Mr. Powers, I will put up $1,000 if you will. No further trouble.
2: Well, if I have any trouble, I could lose my license.
0: Okay.
2: Well, there's mine.
0: And mine. In this wallet. And so on the road. Let us go, Mr. Powers, before these fine gentlemen change their minds.
2: Best $1,000 I ever spent in my life.
4: How'd you like that, Bob? Slick that guy, Wallace. Slick as oil.
6: And that sucker Powers. Yipe, Jersey, but he's been thinking beautiful. $6,000 for a phony bribe and a stolen truck. A stolen truck loaded with one carton of drugstore-bought aspirin and the rest empty as a sucker's in. Jersey, my boy, I'd wear a cop's outfit for Walter driving any day. But what's going to be our share of this little job?
7: In just a moment, Crime Does Not Pay will continue with Imported Headache.

0: Now we continue with Crime Does Not Pay, starring Joseph Uloff as Walter Dryden in Imported Headache. The jigsaw puzzle was complete. One truck, one carton of aspirin, one buyer eager for a special bargain, two imitation policemen. Total take, $6,000. There was great glee at Walter Dryden's headquarters later that eventful morning.
1: Hey, fellas, do I make a good cop or do I make a good cop? Keep a civil tongue in your head, bub.
2: All right, men. Now, this here is business. Our first split, as you say in America.
3: And what do they say in Dutchland, boy?
2: In the fatherland, we do not waste time on idle laughter. Now, then. I have here $6,000 in American money.
4: That much he likes about America.
2: Now, enough of this nonsense. As agreed, I receive half. The remainder is divided equally among the three of you. Therefore, $3,000 to me, $1,000 to each of you.
3: Hey, thanks, boy.
1: Yeah, thanks.
5: Me too. That's the easiest grant I ever picked up in my life.
3: Yeah, easy. Maybe too easy.
2: How so, Harry?
3: Well, suppose his Powers character talks.
2: The good Mr. Powers will not talk. Americans never admit they're suckers.
3: If they get mad enough?
2: Nah, nonsense. After all, what did he get for his $6,000? One stone truck? One carton of aspirin? One release from imitation policemen? No. Our good friend will not talk.
6: Look, Mr. Powers, you don't seem to realize the position you're in.
7: All I know, Lieutenant, is that I bought something. I didn't get what I paid for, but I did have a valuable experience, period.
6: I think you'd better talk, Mr. Powers.
7: Lieutenant Collister, I don't think I like your tone.
6: You like our jail even less.
7: On what charge?
6: Possession of a stolen truck, and in a pinch, theft of that truck. Your arrest won't help your reputation any, and we can prove possession of that truck. Possession of stolen goods, in other words. So let's stop kidding, Powers. You have a duty as a citizen, and you're going to do that duty.
7: Nobody likes to admit he's been a fool, Lieutenant.
6: Not even to catch the man who made a fool of him?
7: Walter Dryden has disappeared. Vanished.
6: Dryden. Sounds German.
7: Yes, plenty. Saber scar and all. Acts and talks like a real Nazi.
6: About 5'10", broad shoulders, brown hair and blue eyes. Behaves like a Prussian officer.
7: Yes, that's a good description.
6: Several agencies are interested in him, including the Immigration Service.
7: Illegal entry?
6: We have reason to believe so.
7: This is a big country, Lieutenant. You'll never find him.
6: Won't we? Look, Powers, you've finally given us an end of the cord. We've a neat mess to untangle, but with patience, I think we'll get him.

0: Yeah?
1: May I speak to Walter Drybin, please?
0: Who wants him?
1: David Carr of Carr & Son Hotel Drug.
0: I'll see if he's here. Hey, boss. Boss, Carr of Carr & Sons wants to talk to you.
2: Ah, so a bit concerned. I will talk. Walter Drybin here? How do you do, Mr. Carr?
1: Well, thank you. Mr. Drybin, I understand you have a lot of aspirin.
2: I'm subject to headaches, Mr. Carr.
1: Aspirin for sale cheap.
2: How would you know that?
1: It's my business to know things like this.
2: Ah, I see. And you would like to engage in a transaction with me?
1: If the price is right, yes, and the product. We're a very reputable concern, Mr. Drybin.
2: I know, I know. I've heard of you.
1: Will you be good enough to call on us with a sample?
2: I shall be delighted, Mr. Carr. Tomorrow, let us say, at 11 o'clock.
1: I'll be expecting you. Goodbye.
2: Goodbye, Mr. Carr. The fish are biting.
0: What do you use for bait?
2: Ah, let it be known in certain quarters that bargains are, shall we say, obtainable at a price. Well, now, let us start our proceedings. It will be necessary, as usual, to find a suitable truck.
3: Car speaking.
4: Driving here. Tomorrow night.
3: What time? Where?
4: Midnight. Seaford and West Fillmore.
3: Very well.
4: And have the money with you in small, unmarked bills. Understand?
3: So this is your warehouse, Drybin.
2: And this is the truck, Mr. Carr. Packed completely, floor to roof, with the product you're paying for.
3: May I see some of it, please?
2: Oh, Harry? Open a carton for Mr. Carr.
0: Check.
2: Harry is the driver of the truck. He will precede us to your warehouse.
0: There you are, Mr. Carr. Genuine imported aspirin.
3: So I see. All right, Drybin, let's get going. Drybin, I must admit I admire your enterprise.
2: Thank you, Mr. Carr.
3: For some reason, I have the impression that you haven't been in our country very long.
2: No, not too long.
3: You certainly have caught on to our ways, or seem to have.
2: It is an ancient expression. Do as the Romans. To which I add, America is the land of golden opportunity. Quite golden, Mr. Carr.
3: For all of us in a deal like this.
2: Yeah, you do so.
3: I suppose it's none of my business, but I would like to know. How did you happen to come to America?
2: Mr. Carr, when one sees opportunity die in one's fatherland, one seeks success in other places. I came here. There was a small, as you say, nest egg, which I successfully had placed here before the war against just such a contingency. Quite simple.
3: My admiration increases as you speak. Go on.
2: As for my entry through the golden portals, that was accomplished. Now let us leave it at that.
3: In other words, it's none of my business.
2: Slow down, Mr. Carr. Harry's flashing lights on the truck.
3: So I notice. Something wrong up there?
2: Perhaps an accident along the road. It is well to stop for such things.
3: We'll know before very long.
5: All right, Bob, open up the truck. We want to see what you got in there.
0: Okay, officer, of course.
6: Smoke, cops. Let's see what's up, Drybin.
2: Of course.
7: Yeah, this is a stop, all right. Yeah, aspirin and no custom house stamp. These fellas with you, Bob?
0: Look, I just drive a truck. I don't ask no questions. I'm working for him. It's
7: which one of you owns this truck?
2: I do, officer.
5: All right, let's see the registration.
2: Don't you think, gentlemen, we can talk this over?
3: If all you gentlemen will remain where you are, in the headlights of my car and Lieutenant Collins's...
7: The sucker's got a gun!
0: Hey, he's no sucker, he's a cop!
7: We're car, all four of us.
3: Right, Lieutenant, including our Nazi friend here with his contempt for the efficiency of America.
2: So, a government spy, a trap!
7: Why not? You should know about these things, Drybin, known as Alex Tribal, wanted for war crime.
8: No doubt about him, Collister. That saber scar would mark him any place.
0: Hey, Hey, boss, were you a Nazi?
2: This surprises you, Harry.
0: Hey, look, Lieutenant.
8: the car. Me and Pop in Jersey, we don't know anything except about the aspirin.
6: We'll get you to work.
9: Thanks, boys, but Investigator Matson here of the Immigration Service has plenty on your boss.
10: Plenty. Mind if I take him directly, Lieutenant?
9: Not at all.
10: Well, then, with due thanks to your detective car, Walter Driven, alias Alex Tribal, you're under federal arrest, charged with illegal entry into the United States.
11: I do not think you take me. I do not think at all. Trace to the capture.
6: Right, what's the hood of him, Jackson? He went to the truck.
5: All right, you three. Down. Lie down fast.
7: Okay.
10: No hurry, Collister. Watch. Truck starts slowly, Collister, but a bullet in the tire will ruin him every time. All right, let's dig him out of that cab, shall we? I doubt if he's hurt very much. And maybe that's too bad as far as Mr. Nazi Driven is concerned.
12: Crime does not pay. Joseph Bulloff, who was starred as Walter Driven in Imported Headache, will be back with you in just a moment.

0: Now here in person is Joseph Bulow.
1: Criminals like Walter Dryden operate their schemes on 2 points. They believe first that all Americans are ashamed to admit when they have been taken. Second, that most of us give in very easily to the temptation of an easy dollar, even though the business involved may be somewhat on the shady side. In fact, the success of much of our organized crime is based on exactly the same ideas. It follows, then, that when we ourselves wake up and cease to aid and abet this kind of criminal, however unconsciously we may be doing so now, we will have taken a long step toward removing the profit from crime of all kinds. It is up to us, ourselves, to make sure that at all times, in all ways, crime does not pay.
0: Thank you, Mr. Bulow. 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Any similarity is purely coincidental.

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3: If you're paying this kind of money for a car, you'd want it to have a touch of style, legroom, four doors, and all that. And if this is what you had in mind, you don't even have to pay that kind of money for the new Skoda Super Estel.
4: Skoda's new Super Estel puts a man in the street
5: and his dog
4: on the road.

0: You know, some marmalades get some of their tang from added flavoring. While Robertson's Golden Shred gets all of its tang from Seville oranges. What would you rather have for breakfast?
1: Once upon a time there was an engineer.
2: Choo-choo Charlie was his name, we hear.
1: He had an engine and he sure had fun. He used good and plenty candy to make his train run.
3: Charlie says, love my good and plenty. Charlie says, really rings the bell. Charlie says, love my good and plenty. Don't know any other candy that I love so well.
4: Well, come in, Smithers. What is it? Speak up, boy. Orange juice.
5: No, sir. New Kellogg's Rise and Shine.
4: Hey, finish.
5: And look at this, sir.
4: No peel, no pips, and it's got vitamin C. Well, Smithers, I suppose this is it.
5: What are you doing, sir?
4: Thank you, Governor. Wife and three pips to support. Thank you.
6: 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Now tastes as good as orange juice.

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3: If you like high adventure, come with me. If you like the stealth of intrigue, come with me. If you like blood and thunder, come with me.
2: O'clock in the gray, wet dusk of a late winter afternoon on Marmaduke Island, uninhabited and somewhere off the Pacific coast of Canada. Meet Captain Bart Friday and Skip Turner, soaked to the skin, lying in the dank leaf mold screened by a bank of fern, watching, listening, waiting. No sound in all the empty forest except the dripping of rain-soaked trees and the lapping of water on the bank of the inland bay a score of yards away. Skip stirred.
4: Honest to my grandma, Captain.
3: Keep your voice down.
4: Why? I bet there ain't even a Pacific cat within 20 miles from where we're laying.
3: As the crow flies?
4: Yeah, as the crow flies. Here we've been laying for 3 full hours. They ain't that I mind playing Indian if the United States of America wants us to play Indian. Tain't that. Just that if we got to do it, why'd we have to pick a middle of winter? And I mean a rainy winter.
3: Take it easy, old boy.
4: Suckers, that's what we are. We don't know when we're well off. That's the matter with us. We're sitting pretty in our office back in San Francisco. Friday making money for us. We got the cutest secretary in captivity. We got everything. And what do? We come up here on a 2x4 uninhabited island and lay on our stomachs in wet leaf mold. Sucker.
3: Not so loud, sucker.
4: And what for, I asked you?
3: Little job for military intelligence.
4: Do we know what kind of a job?
3: No.
4: Doggone right we don't. We don't even know who we're working for.
3: Yes, we do. Military intelligence.
4: And that's what this guy brought us up here says.
3: Major James Lawrence is everything he says he is.
4: Maybe.
3: Now you're just talking through your hat because you're cold and hungry.
4: You're dead gum right I'm cold and hungry. And wet and cramped. And I got a cold coming on in my head, and that ain't all either.
3: No?
4: No. Do you realize we ain't so much as even set eyes on an honest-to-goodness pretty female woman for more than a week now?
3: Mm-hmm.
4: What do you mean, mm-hmm? You act like women didn't amount to no more than a hill of beans.
3: I was just thinking.
4: Thinking what?
3: This job must be pretty hot stuff.
4: I figure.
3: We've been brought up here without a word of information. Major Lawrence hasn't said a word to us about the mission, except that our work should be cut out for us on the return trip. And for us to keep our eyes cocked and our ammunition dry.
4: He said that?
3: Yeah. Now he's spotted us here while he's gone back into the woods to keep some kind of a rendezvous.
4: Yeah, 3 hours. When he rendezvous, he rendezvous. You suppose we're ever going to know what this is all about?
3: I don't know. Military intelligence. Listen.
4: I don't hear nothing.
3: Somebody's coming through the brush.
4: Yeah, I get it.
3: Keep down, you crazy idiot.
4: What if it's Major Lawrence?
3: Let him come to us.
4: Hey, it's not the Major. Somebody in army uniform, though. What's that he's toting in his arms?
3: He's carrying some. Skip, he's hurt.
4: Yeah, guy's stumbling around like a... Hey, he's down.
3: Come on, quick.
4: All down in a heap. Hey, Captain, there's a knife in his back.
3: So I see.
4: Right between the shoulder blades. Is he...
3: Hasn't corked out yet, but he's unconscious.
5: No. No. Not unconscious.
4: Hey.
3: Who are you? What happened to Major Lawrence? Where'd you get this?
5: Can't talk much. Get the girl to Port Lancer.
4: Girl?
5: Girl to Port Lancer. Hey. They want her dead.
4: Hey, Captain Friday, this is a girl he was carrying. She's gagged and bound hand and foot.
5: Hurry. Hurry. Get back to the boat. Get to the mainland. Get her... her off this island. Major Lawrence is dead.
4: He's gone, Captain?
3: Yeah, did you get that? Major Lawrence is dead.
4: Yeah, you think we ought to go look for him?
3: No, we got to get this girl out of here.
4: You think we can get him and this little hunk of female?
3: Never mind this man.
4: Hey, Cap.
3: Didn't you hear him say to hurry? They must be hot on his trail. Pick up the girl.
4: Oh, seems a shame.
3: Take his papers along. Come on, can you run with her?
4: Yeah. She don't weigh no more than a minute. I sure hate to desert the major and that soldier, though.
3: We'll notify the authorities first chance we get. What's the girl look like?
4: Can't tell much. She's gagged and blindfolded. Spring chicken, though, I can tell that.
3: Yeah.
4: Hey!
3: Quick! Around the bend in the path, they're shooting at us.
4: Yeah, doggone right there, shooting at us. I felt that hunk of lead go by just as plain.
3: We're coming to the boat. Want a hand with the girl?
4: No. Only you shut the launch off while I'm getting in with her.
3: Okay. You're going to have to wade out with her?
4: Yeah, up to our hips.
3: Dump her in. Jump in, quick.
4: Yeah, man. Push off. She's free. Climb in, Captain.
3: You all set?
4: Yeah, let her go.
6: Gone, will you listen to that? Sounds like a little private war going on back there.
3: We're getting out far enough now so they can't do us much damage.
6: Yeah. Funny they don't come out in the open. We've heard all them shots, but ain't seen hide in the hair nobody.
3: Shooting stopped, too. Notice that?
6: Yeah. Saw it was no use and gave up the chase, looks like. Hey, how about me opening this little package and see what we got?
3: Package?
6: Yeah, the babe, the doll. She tied up like a Christmas candy bar.
3: Okay, untie her. But first, get that gag out of her mouth.
6: Yeah. Oh, lady, they got enough dry good stuff in your pretty face to dress a bride. There we are.
7: Oh, thank you.
6: Hey, Captain, look at what we got. Hey, she's pretty. Even in men's clothes, she's pretty.
3: Hello there.
7: I don't know who you two men are, but I want to thank you for saving my life. I think you're wonderful. I love both of you.
6: Well, now, that's just about the nicest speech I ever heard.
3: Well, don't stand there like an idiot, Skip. Cut the ropes on her hands and feet.
6: Oh, sure. What am I thinking about? Shut up, honey, so I can get at those wrists.
7: They tied my hands behind me.
6: Y'all say they did. There, that cut them loose.
7: Oh, all the circulation's gone.
6: Yeah, well, rub them together hard. That'll bring the blood back.
7: They feel like they were dead. Where are we going?
6: I don't know. Oh, Captain.
3: What's the matter?
6: Little lady wants to know where we're taking her.
3: We'll be arriving on the mainland in another 5 or 10 minutes.

0: Here we are.
1: But there's nothing here at all. Just forest.
0: That's all. Run the boat up alongside that old piling and tie her up, Skip.
2: Aye, aye, Captain Friday.
1: But I don't understand. I thought you were taking me to some town, or at least a village.
3: Boat's all secure.
0: Good. We have to wade ashore from here. I'll get over the side and carry her.
2: Hey, how about me carrying her? I saw her first.
0: You'll bring the rifles and bedding.
2: Oh, that's great. I get to bring the rifles and bedding.
0: And don't get them wet. Come on over the side, lady.
1: I suppose there's nothing else to do.
0: Nothing. Give me a hand.
1: Here.
0: Now, over with you.
1: You must be freezing in that water.
0: You just lie quietly and you won't get a drop on me. By the way, what's your name?
1: Judith.
0: At all?
1: Judith Wright. Now you know more about me than I know about you.
0: Here we go up the bank. Back on dry land, safe and sound.
1: Oh, you don't know what a good feeling it is. Oh, horses. You got horses hidden back in the woods.
0: That's right.
2: Ooh-wee. Honest to Christmas, every time I wade in the Pacific Ocean, it seems to get colder.
0: Want to build a fire, Skip?
2: Fire?
0: We got to dry out. Besides that, I want a little conversation with Miss Wright here.
2: Oh, is that her name?
0: Judith Wright. Miss Wright, this is one of my sidekicks, Skip Turner.
1: Hello, Skip.
2: Same to you, Miss Wright.
1: Oh, Skip to Miss Wright. Anybody who saved a girl's life ought to be allowed to use her first name.
2: Well, that suits me right down to the skin.
1: And who are you, Captain?
0: I'm Captain Bart Friday.
1: Captain of what?
0: No, it's just a title.
2: Don't let him kid you, sis.
0: Skip?
2: Yeah?
0: I thought you were going to build a fire.
2: Oh, but look, you Cap, I thought we was running away from a bunch of bad boys. Now, them babies who were shooting at us must have a boat same as we got. And if they're so anxious to get Judith back...
0: They got the whole Canadian coastline to look for it. It'll take them a month to find this hiding place.
2: Yeah, but fire makes smoke, and smoke
0: can
2: be...
0: Make a fire without smoke.
2: Now, whoever heard
1: Indians
2: of a fire...
1: Indians do.
2: Huh? Make a fire without smoke?
1: Oh, sure. Get me some dry twigs and leaves. I assure you.
2: Well, what do you know? The good-looking redhead, the Girl Scout.
0: You seem awfully cheerful, Miss Wright.
1: Why shouldn't I be? I've just been rescued. Oh. You're thinking of Major Lawrence and that poor soldier.
0: Yeah. They both died getting you out of whatever mess you're in. You could be a little more concerned.
1: I'm sorry. They were friends of yours.
0: I've done a little work with the Major. I never saw the soldier in my life.
1: Well, at least it isn't a personal loss.
0: That was a very dramatic thing. Army GI running down a rough forest trail with a girl in his arms. And a 10-inch dagger blade between his shoulders.
1: Yes.
0: The girl gagged and bound.
1: I know.
0: How'd you get into a mess like that?
1: Oh, it's something that just happens to people in this crazy world.
0: Hmm. How old are you?
1: 20.
0: You working for military intelligence?
1: I don't think that's a question you have any right to ask, Captain Friday.
0: What do you know about Port Lancer?
1: Nothing. Should I?
0: I don't know. The soldier gasped out Port Lancer before he died.
1: Yes, I heard him. You're supposed to take me there.
0: Why?
1: I don't know. I just heard him tell you so.
0: Yeah.
2: Okay, Judith, here's some dry leaves and twigs like you asked for.
0: Forget them. We're going to Port Lancer.
2: But, Cap, the fire...
0: Blast the fire. Get the horses.
2: Sure.
1: Well, Why the sudden urge to rush to Portland, Sir Captain Friday?
2: I'm being double-crossed somewhere along the line, and I can't hold still till I find out who's doing it and why.
3: Judith Wright, the girl of mystery. Port Lancer, the port of mystery. Why have two army men been murdered over Judith? Why was she bound and gagged? But most important, what is there at Port Lancer to make Captain Friday think that... But wait.
0: Watch out your horse doesn't stumble. We gotta wade this creek.
2: I don't hear no creek.
0: You will as soon as we turn the corner. It's just up ahead.
1: How much further, Captain Friday?
0: We'll be at Port Lancer in another 5 minutes.
1: I'm not used to riding.
2: Neither am I, and that's a fact. I bet they'll have to peel the seat of my pants off. I've ground it between me and the saddle so hard.
1: I hear the running water up ahead.
0: Yeah, here's where we cross. I keep a tight rein. The creek bed has a rocky bottom, and your horse is liable to stumble unless you keep his head up. Here we go now. Come on, boy.
4: Come on. Up the bank with you.
0: Good boy. Come on, Miss Wright. Just hang on. Keep right behind us, Skip.
2: Oh. Okay, here it comes. Come on, boy. Come on.
1: Up the bank. Come on, boy. Come on.
2: Right behind you. Up, boy.
1: Up. Oh, Collie. Phew. I didn't care for that.
2: Oh, cowboy Skip to call me. I only pulled two handfuls of hair out of my horse's mane hanging on, that's all.
0: Come on, boy. Come on. We're right on the edge of Port Lancer. You can see smoke from the village.
2: It's about time. You realize we've been in the saddle from 11 o'clock this morning till 4:30 this afternoon?
1: You don't have to tell me. I've realized every second of it.
2: Yeah, yeah, there she is. You can see the buildings through the trees. Hey, you any idea what we're going to do when we get there, Captain?
0: Put our horses up at the local livery stable. Take a couple of rooms at the little hotel.
1: And then what?
0: Then just sit.
1: Do what?
0: Just sit till the news of our arrival spreads over Port Lancer. It won't take long with all 300 of the inhabitants thirsting for the latest news.
2: And after the news is around, what?
0: And I expect we'll be receiving visitors.
1: What makes you think that?
0: Somebody in Port Lancer wants to get in touch with you very much. That was the soldier's dying words.
2: Hey, our forest path just sort of widens out into the main street of the village.
0: And there's the livery stable on the left-hand side of the street, up ahead.
2: Yeah, yeah. And there's the Comstock Hotel just opposite.
1: Well, if you ask me, the livery stable looks more inviting than the hotel.
2: You just ain't kidding there, sister. And the horses will get better food, too.
0: Hello. Must be a boat in the harbor.
2: Huh? Do they have passenger boat service up here?
0: Listen. No, not passenger. That'll be a cannery boat. One of the boats that service the fishing canneries. They carry passengers, when and if there are any.
1: You're pretty well acquainted with the country up here, Captain Friday.
0: That's my job.
1: Job?
0: Yeah.
1: And just what is your job?
0: Whoa there. Whoa. Here we are. Now let's get down.
2: Yeah. Oh, man, does it ever feel good to stand on your own 2 feet again. Here, come on, baby, I'll help you off.
1: All right.
2: Just let go now and slide. Go there. Whoa, boy. Whoa. All right, come on. Gotcha. Oh, my goodness, Judith. Man could pick you up and put you in his pocket.
1: Skip, you're a ladies' man.
2: Huh.
1: Put me down. Do you mind?
2: Yeah, yeah.
1: Oh!
2: Oh, you see? Oh. Saddle lame. You want I should pick you up again?
1: No. I'll get along.
0: Here, I'll take the three horses in the stable.
2: You won't need to do that, mister.
0: Oh, hello. You're the stableman?
2: That's right. Will you be leaving the horses here overnight?
0: Looks like it from here.
2: Then I'll be taking them along. Come along, boys. Oh, by the way, mister.
0: Now, what's the matter?
2: Whoa, boys.
0: What's the matter?
2: When you better come along, I'll be needing a small deposit on the feed bill.
5: Well, that's silly. You can hold horses if we don't pay.
2: It's a rule we got. Avoid arguments later on.
5: Well, that's the silliest.
0: Never mind. I'll go along with him. You and Miss Wright wait here.
2: Sorry, mister, but a rule's a rule.
0: Yeah, sure.
2: Hey, come on, boys. Whoa, boys. Whoa. You folks staying across the street at the Comstock Hotel?
0: I expect so.
2: You mind just leaving the bay horse in the buck stall there?
0: All right, but hurry it up. We've had a long ride and we're tired. Come on, Baldy. Whoa, boy.
6: Hey!
2: That takes care of one of you. And easy enough it was, too. Now to get the other one in here.
5: Taking Captain Friday long enough to make a deposit.
1: Some of these natives along the coast are funny people. Suspicious of everything. Awfully hard to do business with.
5: Yeah, I suppose.
6: Hey, look. Here comes a stableman. Where's the captain?
1: Maybe he decided to sleep with the horses.
6: Hey, what's the matter, fella?
2: Will you come into the stable a minute, mister?
6: Me?
2: Looks like one of your horses is going lame.
1: Oh? Which one?
2: The big bay. Your friend was wishing you'd step inside a minute.
6: Oh, will you excuse me a minute, Judith?
1: Yes. Is there anything...
2: No, miss. They'll be out in a minute. Hey, come along with you.
5: Mighty funny. I was riding the bay and there wasn't a limp out of her all day.
2: Right inside here. If you'll step right in the buck stall. Hey.
6: Hey, Cap, why'd you do that?
0: Look at this bump on my head.
6: Hey, you're bleeding.
0: Well, not bad. Oh, I'm all right. This crazy old codger lured me into this buck stall and then clubbed me over the head. I saw the blow coming and rolled with it, but I still was stunned for a minute.
6: You mean he brought me in here for the same reason?
0: That's right.
6: Why, you dirty old skinflip. Well, he didn't roll with the blow you give him.
5: He'll be out for an hour.
0: Never mind him. Where'd you leave Judith Wright?
5: Out in front. She was going to wait.
0: Oh, come on, let's find out what this game is. Hey, wait. Don't go barging outside when we see the lay of the land. Just a minute.
6: I don't get it.
0: Did you say Miss Wright was waiting outside for it?
6: Oh, she said.
0: What she said and what she's doing are two different things. Take a look for yourself.
6: Hey, she's hightailing it off down the street.
0: Yeah. Avoiding the Comstock Hotel like it was poison.
6: Well, we better get on her tail.
0: What if she gets further ahead?
6: Well, there's one thing. She's not heading for the harbor. Yeah, but why does she want to give us a slip after us saving her? Hey, do you think she's in cahoots with this old stable geezer who tried to lay us out?
0: Come on. She's far enough ahead.
6: Right on your coattail. Oh, how you're going to shatter anybody in this one-horse village.
0: Yeah, I'll just do the best we can.
6: And have you thought that if there's one man who wants to have us put away in Port Lanta, there's probably at least a couple of more?
0: Well, anyway, I'm glad it's getting dusk. That's more of a break.
6: Hey, look, she's turning off the main street.
0: Okay, then we can close up a little on her. Now, faster, but keep on the grass so she won't hear footsteps behind her.
6: Yeah. Right ahead's where she turned off.
0: Yeah. Hold it.
6: There's nothing more than a cow path leading off into the woods.
0: There she is.
6: I don't see nothing.
0: I caught sight of her going through the trees. Come on. Easy on those footsteps. Walk along the edge of the grass.
6: Yeah.
0: It's getting darker under the trees so we can close in some more.
6: What the heck's going on, Cappy? We rescued Judith Wright at the cost of the lives of two Army intelligence men. We get her safely to the mainland, only to have one of her friends try to crack our skulls.
0: We don't know he was her friend.
6: Well, then why didn't she stick around? Looks to me like the stable man was getting rid of her so she could be on her way.
0: Smells rotten, all right. Look ahead.
6: Uh-oh, cabin.
0: With a light in the window.
6: And there's friend Judith knocking on the door.
0: Yeah.
6: Looks like we come to a place where we might get information about a lot of things.
4: doors opening for her.
6: See who let her in?
4: No. Come on. Let's creep up outside the window. See what goes on inside.
6: Think they might have a guard outside?
4: Why didn't he challenge Miss Wright then?
6: Sounds logical. Come on.
4: Not too fast. Let's look the situation over as we go. Let's try for that group of trees near the cabin first.
6: Okay, go ahead. I'm right behind you.
4: Come on.
6: Made it.
4: See anything?
6: Not a move out of nobody.
4: Okay. Our next dash will be to the shadow of the house.
6: Yeah. Boy, night comes down on you like a blackout out here in these woods.
4: All right. Here we go. Make it quiet.
6: Yeah.
4: Make it.
6: And still no sign of man or beast.
4: Now then, we'll ease along the house up to the window.
6: Uh-huh. Oh, Captain, did you see that?
4: Yeah.
6: They pulled a curtain over the window.
4: Yeah. It's too bad.
6: So what do we do now?
4: Let's have a look anyway. Oh, don't brush against the logs. They can hear you inside.
6: I'm watching.
4: Hold it.
6: Hey, there's a crack. You can see under the curtain.
4: Keep quiet, you idiot.
6: Yeah. See anything?
4: Uh-oh. Put your eye up to the crack.
6: Can you see? Captain. Captain Friday, the girl's laying on the floor.
4: I can see her as well as you can.
6: They've killed Judith.
4: I don't see any blood.
6: Hey, what's that big oblong box? They got sitting on those kitchen chairs.
4: Where?
6: Across the room there. They're lifting up the girl's body. But they're putting it in a box.
4: It's a coffin, Skip. They're putting Judith Wright in a coffin.
6: Did you see her face? She's not dead yet. They're burying the girl and she's not dead yet.
4: Skip.
6: Huh? What's the matter?
4: If I'm not mistaken, somebody's standing right behind us.
7: Be there, you two gentlemen, so much as twitch an eyebrow, I'll blast you to kingdom come.

0: Why did Judith Wright elude her rescuers to rush to her own destruction? Why was the coffin in the cabin? Were these men just waiting for her to deliver her body in the satin-lined burial box? But Skip Turner said she wasn't dead yet. No one wants to be buried alive. And what of Captain Friday and Skip Turner, each with a gun in his back? Chapter 2 of A Coffin for the Lady is entitled The Conversation in the Casket, and will bring you further developments in this newest Carlton E. Morse production. 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
1: Also, this lead calling all cars, attention all cars, broadcast 114. Be on the lookout for Bull Kelly, described as an American, 5 feet 11 inches, 190 pounds. This man is wanted for questioning in connection with a murder.
2: That's all. Roll.

0: police everywhere have started a war on reckless driving, as relentless as their war on crime. Yet police use the fastest gasoline obtainable in their own emergency cars, Rio Grande cracked gasoline. The fastest, most powerful gasoline they can buy. And contradictory as it may sound, we urge you to use cracked gasoline too, because it helps prevent accidents. Sometimes when your car gets into danger, when you see a crash impending, you instinctively tramp on the throttle. If your car has cracked gasoline, the kind police and emergency cars use, it responds to this desperate demand and races forward out of danger. But if you use logy, sluggish, uncracked gasoline, you are more likely to stall your engine with a surge of slow-burning fuel. Police traffic experts warn that you need a fine gasoline to keep your car responsive, under control, and to snap you out of dangerous emergencies. You can have such a gasoline if you use the same brand police use, Rio Grande cracked gasoline. And now it is our pleasure to introduce Chief James E. Davis of the Los Angeles Police Department. Chief Davis.
1: Good evening, friends. Murders will happen. Although your law enforcement agencies and the Police Department of Los Angeles are continually striving by their alertness in apprehending murderers, by persistently proving that homicide does not pay, and in the Los Angeles Police Department in particular, making those who might conceive and commit murder conscious of the fact that in back of every police 38 stands a man in uniform whose deadly aim and accuracy is a dangerous thing for a murderer to come up against. Nevertheless, we continue to have an occasional outburst of murder. I am proud to report to the citizens of the Southwest that during the past 2.5 years, our murder rate in Los Angeles has been considerably reduced. More than that, but few crimes of this nature have remained unsolved. None of them is a closed book. Every police officer is on 24-hour duty, tracing and checking, in an attempt to solve those few homicides which are still on the police blotter as unsolved. Tonight's story is one of passion. It is a story of a murder that no one person and no army of persons could have stopped or made impossible. It is the type of homicide that is easiest to solve, yet the kind of human tragedy which strikes as suddenly as lightning. Tonight's story has to do with human conduct. It preaches a sermon manifesting the necessity of all citizens to live the clean and good life and not to get mixed up with those who may, through their insane jealousy and passion,

0: lead them into tragedy.
1: Our story opens at a critical time in the career of Bull Kelly, boxer. The Bull, although never champ, had enjoyed an enviable reputation as a fast and smart fighter. But as he grew older, he left his career in the squared ring for a career of round rings, wedding rings. 4 times he had been in and out of matrimony. And so it is not surprising that about 10 years ago, being once more a free man, he becomes interested in, and in turn interests, one Mrs. Roberta Thompson, wife of a wealthy Los Angeles restaurateur. Mrs. Thompson, infatuated, swept off her feet, sues her husband for divorce. As the day approaches for her final decree, Bull Kelly takes an apartment for her on a quiet side street under the name of Mrs. Stephen Howard. He is showing it to her for the first time.
2: Well, kitten, here you are, your little love nest. How do you like it?
3: Oh, Bull, it's darling.
2: Suit you okay, Mrs. Kelly?
3: That's the part I don't like, hiding from people about it. Using a false name.
2: Well, pretty soon it'll be Mrs. Dan Kelly. Or would you rather be known as Mrs. Bull Kelly?
3: I don't care so long as everybody knows that I belong to you.
2: That's the way I like to hear you talk, kitten.
3: Oh, what a swell picture of you.
2: Yeah, I put that there for you. See, I wrote on it.
3: To my fuzzy little kitten, with all my love, Bull. Oh, it's darling, Bull. You look fierce crossing like that with those wicked gloves on.
2: I had more hair then.
3: Oh, I like your hair better now. Where it's thin in the front there, it gives you a distinguished look.
2: Well, it's no use crying for the past. Nothing will bring that back.
3: I don't want anything to bring back the past. And all those women you loved once.
2: Oh, I never loved anyone like I love you.
3: If I could only be sure.
2: On my honor.
3: You told the others the same thing.
2: I had never known you then.
3: Oh, Bull, please. Please never love anyone else.
2: I won't. You're the medicine I need for what ails me. You won't fall for anyone, will you?
3: How could I? Not when I have you. You with your strong, straight body. I'll never take my eyes off this picture when you're away from me. I'll just sit and look at it and think about you and your muscles of steel. Oh, my darling. Oh, darling.
2: How about that husband of yours? Sure you won't change your mind and go back to him?
3: Oh, of course not.
2: Yeah. He's got dough, and I haven't a thing.
3: I don't care. I want you. I never wanted him. Oh, I've told you so many times. I married him because I felt sorry for him. I was his stenographer, and he seemed so helpless. As though he needed someone. And he leaned on me so. But it just couldn't work. May and December never do. And then you came along, and that was the biggest day of my life. You did things to me, Bull. The first time I set my eyes on you, I went all weak inside, and I've been that way ever since. I love you, Bull.
2: And I love you, kitten.
1: Mrs. Thompson's friends were not so sure she was doing the right thing in falling in love with Kelly. Mrs. Anna Benson, her closest friend, who had come to California to be near her and who ran a dress shop 2 doors from Mrs. Thompson's restaurant on 2nd Street, was quite outspoken in her attitude.
4: Now, look here, Roberta. We've known each other for a long time, haven't we?
3: Yes.
4: And I've always been a friend, haven't I? Maybe even your best friend, hmm?
3: Oh, you know you're my best friend, Anna.
4: All right. And that's the reason I hate to see you making a fool of yourself.
3: What do you mean?
4: You know what I mean. Bull Kelly.
3: I don't see how he concerns you.
4: He doesn't, excepting as how he may harm you.
3: Harm me?
4: Yes, drag you down, cheapen you, make you something low.
3: Stop. I won't stand you talking about him like that. I've heard enough.
4: Very well.
3: Anna, you are my friend, and I love you dearly. I don't want to fight with you, but I will if you say another word about him. He's my man, and I love him more than anything in the world.
4: All right, Roberta, but you can't stop my opinions, and I think you're being a plain, ungarnished fool.
3: Anna, wait!
4: Oh,

0: Costello, Kitten. Hey, what are you doing hiding way off in this dark corner?
1: Here, watch this.
2: Oh, nothing.
1: What's the matter, Kitten? That husband of yours been setting acting up again? He has, I'll...
2: Oh, no, no, it isn't that. He hasn't been here all day.
1: Well, then, what's the matter?
2: Oh, it's Anna. She was just here.
1: Well, what of it? What did she do to upset you like this?
2: She was trying to talk about you.
1: Oh, she was she?
2: Yes. She was trying to persuade me...
1: Why doesn't she mind her own business?
2: That's what I told her. I wouldn't listen to the things she was trying to say.
1: Well, I'll tell her, and she'll stay told. I'll tie that long tongue of hers into knots. I'll show her a thing or two.
2: Oh, please, don't do anything about it. Just forget it. There's trouble enough already.
3: But Bull doesn't forget it. That evening, he is picketing the entrance of Anna Benson's house when she comes home from work.

0: Just a minute, Mrs. Benson.
1: Yes?
0: Do you know me?
1: Why, it's so dark here, I can't... Why, yes, you're Bill Kelly, aren't you?
0: Right. How well do you know me?
1: Well, we've met, that's about all.
0: Right. You don't know me at all, then, really, do you?
1: Why, no. No, I guess I don't.
0: All right, then. Why don't you keep that big mouth of yours closed and that big nose of yours out of other people's business?
1: Why, I don't...
0: You heard me. I don't want you shooting off your face to Roberta anymore and upsetting her. You might as well get this straight. Roberta and I are getting married just as soon as her divorce is final. And nothing you or old man Thompson or your husband or anybody else can do about it can stop us. And if you try, it's just going to be too bad for you and everybody else concerned. Good night, Mrs. Benson. But Mrs. Benson does not give up hope of dissuading Roberta Thompson. A few days after the Thompsons are divorced, Mr. and Mrs. Benson are with them in the restaurant.
1: I still think you're being a fool, Roberta.
2: Please, please, let's change the subject. We've talked about nothing else for an hour. Don't you think she's being foolish, Tom?
3: Well, frankly, yes. Look here, Roberta. What you do with your life now is your own business. I think I've made a liberal settlement.
2: Of course you have, Thomas. I shall always regard you as a friend. You know that.
3: Yes, of course. Well, as I said before, I hate to see you throw away your money on a good-for-nothing like this Kelly fellow.
2: But he isn't a good-for-nothing. I'm not going to throw my money away on him. We have plans, all sorts of plans.
4: Look here, Roberta. Do you know the reputation of this man?
2: Well, yes, of course I do, Mr. Benson.
4: Four wives already. Heaven knows
3: well,
4: how many...
3: do you know, after he's run through your money, that you won't go the way of the other four?
2: But I...
4: I tell you, Roberta, you're playing with dynamite. I've been around, and I know.
2: Oh, I don't know what to do.
4: Be smart. Tell him it's all off. Tell him you're sorry, but you've made a big mistake.
2: But, Mr. Benson, do you really think that's the wise thing to do?
4: Of course I do.
3: Certainly it is. Roberta, I no longer have any interest in you, save as a friend. I'm advising you as a friend. We're all advising you as friends.
2: Well, if you think that's the best thing to do, I'll tell him. I'll tell him tonight.
0: And so that night, Roberta Thompson awaits Bull Kelly in her apartment. Evening comes and goes, and midnight approaches. Still, he has not arrived. Finally, a few minutes after 12 o'clock.
5: Hello,
0: Captain.
5: Been waiting long?
2: A little while.
5: You got a kiss for us?
2: Oh. You've been drinking, Bull.
5: Yeah, I had a few. Brought a pint home. Here, you want a swig?
2: No, thanks.
5: Okay. Say, what's the matter with you?
2: Nothing.
5: Sure there is. You're like an iceberg. Come on, thaw out. Daddy's home.
2: Sit down, Bull. I've got to talk to you.
5: Yeah? What's up?
2: Well, it's sort of hard to say. I don't know where to begin. You see...
5: Say, what is this?
2: You and I are through, Bull. That's all.
5: What? What did you say?
2: We're through. It's all over.
5: Oh, but kitten, darling, you can't do this. You can't walk out on me like this. You can't. I won't let you.
2: Don't think it's been easy for me to say, Bull. It isn't. But I've thought it all over, back and forth and up and down. And that's the only answer I can get.
5: Yeah, but why? What's the matter? What have I done?
2: Nothing. Oh, there's no use talking about it anymore. I'm afraid to go on.
5: What's the matter? Don't you love me anymore?
2: Yes, that's it. I don't love you anymore. I don't love you as much as I thought I did.
5: Oh, but kitten, you don't mean that. You can't.
2: Yes, there it is. And now that you've heard it, I might as well go. I waited all evening to tell you, and I've said it, so I'll go now.
5: Where are you going?
2: I don't know.
5: Back to your husband.
2: Don't be ridiculous.
5: Your husband? That's it. Why didn't I think about that? You've been talking to him and that Benson couple. Yeah, they've been putting ideas into your head, ain't they?
2: No. No, Bull, I swear it.
5: You're lying.
2: I figured this out for myself.
5: You're lying in your teeth, and you know it.
2: No, I'm not, Bull. On the level, I'm not. I'm going now.
5: Oh, no, you're not.
6: You're staying right here.
2: Let me out, Bull. There's no use talking anymore. We're through, and I want to go now.
0: There's no sense in being in a hurry, kitten.
2: What are you going to do with that gun?
0: Well, I don't know yet.
2: Put it away, Bull. Put it down. It makes me nervous.
0: Why? If your conscience was clear, a little toy like this wouldn't bother you.
2: Stop. Stop, Bull. Don't wave it at me like that.
0: All right, come clean. Those pals and that ex-husband of yours put you up to this, didn't they?
2: No, I swear it. No.
0: You're lying.
2: No, I'm not. I'm telling you the truth.
0: They put you up to this and you know it. Now, are you going through with it or are you going to stick with me and marry me like we planned?
2: I wouldn't marry you now for anything. You can't frighten me. You can't scare me. I hate you now.
0: Oh, you're walking out. Is that the straight of it?
2: Yes. Bull, don't. Don't!
0: Kitten. Kitten. Kitten. It's their fault. Your husband, the Bensons, busting up our lives, driving me crazy. It'll be all right, kitten. I'll make them pay for all of this. They'll pay. Kitten, here's something for you to hold in your arms, kitten. It's Bull's picture. Those strong muscles of steel, you said. To my fuzzy little kitten with all my love. Sleep tight, little kitten. Sleep tight.
7: Early next morning, Kelly is waiting in front of Thompson's restaurant when Miss Berwin, the cashier, arrives to open it up for the day.
8: Oh, good morning, Mr. Kelly. What are you doing around so early?
9: I'm waiting for Thompson.
8: Well, won't you come inside and wait?
9: Yeah, guess I will. Shut that door.
8: Why? It's so stuffy in here, I always leave it open.
9: Shut that door.
8: Oh, very well, Mr. Kelly.
9: Got a match?
8: Why, yes, I think so. Yes, here you are.
9: Thanks.
8: Why, Mr. Kelly, what's the matter? Are you ill?
9: Huh?
8: Your hand is shaking so.
9: No, I'm okay.
10: Well, good morning.
8: Oh, good morning, Mr. Spaulding.
10: Mrs. Thompson down yet?
8: Why, no.
9: She won't be down today.
10: Well, that's strange. I had an engagement with her.
9: You heard me. She won't be down.
10: Well, in that case, I'll be on my way.
9: Oh, no, you won't. Go over and sit down on that stool.
10: Well, look here. I certainly
9: won't. Move over there.
8: Oh, look out. He's got a gun.
9: Yes, and I'll use it if you pull any funny business. On the stool, mister, and take off your shoes and trousers. I'm taking no chances on you walking out. Now, Miss Berwin, phone Thompson and tell him to get down here right away. Use some excuse, any excuse, but don't tell him I'm here.
8: But, Mr. Kelly...
9: Get going.
7: Meanwhile, at the apartment house, the Negro porter, cleaning up the rooms, makes a discovery.
11: And after you get finished in Mrs. Howard's apartment, David, you can burn that rubbish in the back.
12: Yes, ma'am. I sure will. Mrs. Howard, ma'am, is you there? Well, I guess she ain't.
13: Oh, what's this? Mrs. Howard. Mrs. Howard. Oh, Lordy. She's dead. Oh, Miss Jones. Miss Jones, call the police. Quick, call.
14: Wilshire Detectives. Stoll speaking. Yes? Yes, 7th and Hoover. Yes, ma'am, we'll be right out. Hey, Bain.
15: Yeah?
14: Dead body over at 7th and Hoover. Hey, we better go over and see what it's all about.

0: you that called us?
1: Yes.
0: You found the body?
1: No, I didn't. David the porter found her. It's just the second apartment down the hall here.
2: Is that David standing over there?
1: Yes, that's him.
2: Come here, David.
3: Yes, sir. Yes, sir.
2: You found the body?
3: Yes, sir, I sure did. I went in there, and there she was, lying on the floor.
2: I see. You didn't touch the body or move anything in there, did you?
3: No, not me. I screamed out of there just as fast as I could.
1: Here's the apartment, officer. And there she is.
2: Shot through the neck. Apparently bled to death.
4: Nice fight.
2: Yeah. Hey, you better call headquarters. Bain, have them send the fingerprint man over and the photographer, too. Say, hey, wait a minute.
4: What?
2: Look here on her body, a picture. Some pug says here to my fuzzy little kitten with all my love, Bull.
4: Why, that's Bull Kelly. Used to be a boxer. You remember him.
2: Bull Kelly. Oh, sure I do. And what was it I heard the other day about him going for some dame? Some dame that just divorced her husband? Oh, yeah. The wife of that guy Thompson who has a restaurant over in 2nd Street. Who is this woman, ma'am?
1: Why, she's registered as Mrs. Howard.
2: Mrs. Howard, huh? I'll bet a dime she's Mrs. Thompson. Bane.
4: Yeah?
2: When you call headquarters, tell them to put out a call to all cars to look for Bull Kelly. I think he'll be able to help us quite a lot in this case.
5: 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Be on the lookout for Bull Kelly. Described as an American. 5 feet, 11 inches. 190 pounds. This man is wanted for questioning in connection with a murder. Calling all cars. 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Be on the lookout for Bull Kelly. Perhaps it's America.

0: Meanwhile, as he awaits the arrival of Mr. Thompson at the restaurant, Kelly has held up everyone who comes in and forced the men to take off their pants and shoes.
1: Now, look here. You've got my money, but
2: shut
1: I
2: up.
1: Won't...
2: Take off those trousers.
1: I won't.
3: Oh, Mr. Kelly, that vase was worth $5.
2: Well, the next time I won't throw vases, it'll be a bullet. Now, take off them pants.
1: $5 vases he throws.
2: Miss Berwin, phone up Benson and his wife and tell them to come up here. Tell him Thompson wants to see him. I might as well get all the victims together.
3: But Mr.
2: Do as
3: Kelly...
2: you're told.
4: Look here, can't you let my wife and me out of here? I don't know what this is all about. We just dropped in for a fight to eat. We don't want any bad publicity.
2: Well, you don't look like a bad guy to me. Decent. Not like most of the people around here. I can't let you out until I finish up, but I tell you what I will let you do. You move over on the other side of the room beside your wife.
3: Benson?
2: It'll be safer. I may start
3: Benson
2: shooting over
3: Thompson
2: here any minute.
3: Yes, Mr. Thompson would like to see you. Why, no, he can't come to the phone right now. He's busy. Yes, he's busy with a customer. Thank you.
2: They coming?
3: Yes, they said they'd be here right away.
2: Good. Ah, another customer. You got a gun, mister?
5: Say, what is this?
2: Call it what you like. You got a gun?
5: Why, no.
2: Got any money?
5: Why, yes, a little.
2: Give it here.
5: I will not. Look here, what's the big idea?
2: Well, that's just a sample. Now, give me your money and take off your trousers.
5: Well, now, look here, my man. I'll...
2: Want some more? Take them off. Let's have the dough. There. That's more like it. Let's see. Not bad. More than $120 and a nice diamond. Say, buddy, was it you said you didn't have any dough?
5: Yeah.
2: Well, here's a buck for you.
5: Thanks.
2: Ah, here they come, my friends the Bensons. What's the matter with them? They looked in and they turned around and beat it.
1: Yeah, I'd be the fool if I'd have seen that cannon in your hand.
2: Oh, well, I'll tend to them after I fix Thompson.
5: Look here, can't I put my trousers on my lap?
2: No.
5: There's a lady over there.
2: Can't help it. You birds are going to stay right here. How soon will Thompson be here, Miss Berman?
3: Why, he ought to be here any minute.
2: Good.
6: I'm going to make a break for it.
1: Oh, don't. He'll massacre all of us.
6: I think I can beat a bullet to that door.
2: Oh, no, you don't. Well, I'll go out and get the other two anyway. Your name, Benson?
7: Why, yes. What do you want?
2: Where's Mrs. Benson? Oh, there you are. Well, this is for trying to interfere in my private affairs.
8: Officer, a man just shot three people down the street.
9: Where?
10: There he goes now, running up Alvarado.
9: Hey, you in the car. Follow that guy up Alvarado.
10: Right. Hop on.
9: I got him. Pull up here. Drop that gun, you, or I'll drill you.
2: Okay. I guess you got me.
0: Kelly claimed that Mrs. Thompson killed herself, but police investigators proved beyond a shadow of a doubt that Kelly killed her. Fortunately, the persons struck down by Kelly's bullets were not seriously wounded. He was sent to San Quentin for a maximum sentence of 20 years on charges of manslaughter and assault with a deadly weapon.
11: Thank you, Chief Davis.
0: Ladies and gentlemen, whenever you hear the scream of the siren, whenever you see a police car, fire engine, or motorcycle roar by, let it remind you that Rio Grande cracked gasoline powers more of these emergency cars than does any other brand. Keen buyers for city and other governmental units carefully analyzed and tested all gasolines on the market. And during the year 1935, they purchased 4,500,000 gallons of Rio Grande cracked gasoline because, in their expert opinion, it gave greater speed, power, and more economical performance. You can have the same performance in your own car at no extra cost if you will drive into the independent Rio Grande service station near you and treat your car to Rio Grande cracked gasoline. Also, ask for a free copy of the Calling All Cars News and read how you may get a complete junior detective outfit free of charge for the boys and girls in your family.

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That's all. Rosenquist.

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1: Broadway's my beat, with Larry Thor as Detective Danny Clover.

0: Winter begins its long dying, and Broadway reacts to the process about the same as anywhere else, with a kind of joy, with a smile touched off by the little warmth left inside. Except on Broadway, there will be things to remember. The evenings, just as nighttime drifted in, when the lights on the Translux were winter fireflies and twinkled of how it is to be at war in February. And the coffee smells and the crowd and the time when you delivered the runaway Pekingese back to the girl whose lips quivered when she kissed the dog. And the night's dying, and remember how it was, as seen through the prism of a cold tear. The night had died in the place where I was, and the first light diluted the shadows in the hallway, revealed these things. The carpeting rich and carved, and the intruding pattern, the blood on it. The man's blood lying on it, and the young girl in an evening gown and furs, and her sobs. I'm trying to find out from you, Miss Daly, is whether you knew this man, whether you've ever talked to him.
1: Whether there's a reason why he should be dead in front of my door.
0: That's right. From what I can tell, this man was beaten to death. And the way he's lying, he probably struck his head against this wall here where there's blood.
1: Well, I told you all I know about it.
0: Tell me again.
1: Well, I was on the town, nightclub party, you know.
0: Go on.
1: Well, I came home. I saw this man who delivers milk.
0: His identification says his name is Raymond Grant. Do you know him? Did you have talked to him?
1: You keep asking me that. I told you that. I came home and
0: You came home alone?
1: Yes. I always come home alone, Mr. Clover. It's a good deed I do myself whenever I go out. I came home alone and I found this man. He was lying just as he is now.
0: You went into your apartment, called the police.
1: Yes, yes.
0: What do you do, Miss Daly?
1: I study history, Mr. Clover. I'm a graduate student at the university.
0: How long ago did you come home, Miss Daly?
1: I don't know. Half hour, 20 minutes or more. I don't know.
0: About that, though. Well, I'd say this man was killed just a little while before you got here. Say that.
1: Oh, please. Please.
0: And finally, shock that has drifted on the flow of dawn ends its searching, touches the bare shoulders of the girl. She draws the fur close about her throat, and it ripples with her trembling. And death lies still across her threshold, barring the way to her darkened room where sleep is, where there's an end to shock, where night's gaiety can be dreamed again. And when the attendants come and take away their dead, the trembling is still on the girl. And the shock, frozen now in her eyes, shapes a wall against further questioning. Try to help her into her room. Be pushed away.
1: Yeah.
0: So leave her for a later time. And at Crane Dairies, take a man away from the roar of incoming, outgoing milk trucks, from the clatter of crates loaded, unloaded. Take him to a wallboard office slammed against the edge of the loading platform. Question him.
2: Raymond was quite a boy, Mr. Clover. Maybe that's why he had to die like that.
0: You have theories about the way people should die, Mr. Perry?
2: Look, will you? Don't try to make me out I'm being a sharpie with you. When you asked me about him, it just spilled out, that's all. Maybe it wasn't the thing to say.
0: But you knew him well, huh?
2: No better than I know my other boys. I'm a foreman, see? So after hours, sometimes they nuzzle up to me, tell me things about themselves. So I'll look on them with kindness when rescheduling time comes up.
0: Raymond Grant did that to you, too, huh?
2: Yeah, he did.
0: Well?
2: Look, Mr. Clover, the boy's dead. I won't feel right if I just won't feel right.
0: Well, like you said, Mr. Perry, he's dead. Dead by violence. Dead by murder. Whatever he was, we owe him his killer.
2: Whatever he was.
0: You'll tell me, huh?
2: What do I know about a boy like Raymond? Comes to me after his route, shows me little notes his lady customers have left in his empty...
0: Oh?
2: No, oh, about it, Mr. Clover. Most of our boys get little things like that left in their empties. But with Raymond, there was a kind of different slant. More personal, maybe.
0: Did he tell you who they were from?
2: We got a kind of group loyalty here in this milk factory, Mr. Clover. Things like that a foreman don't pry into. Makes us all buddy-buddy.
0: The kind of man you tell me Raymond was. He didn't brag a little, give you names?
2: Look, maybe he wrote them to himself for all I know. The boys do that sometimes to equalize things among themselves. Hey, look, he has a wife, a little house on Staten Island with a lawn. What could a man ever want with...
3: okay with you if I go back to work now?
0: The Staten Island address, then you can go back to work. And leave there, drive now to Lower Manhattan, Staten Island Ferry. The day is marked by a boat ride. Get out of your car to enjoy it. Watch the squat bow cut through the mid-morning mists. And near the other side, not be able to resist the hand wave to the sailor lounging against the rail of the tramp steamer and get a grin in return. And the ocean voyage is over. The drive to the address on Staten. Find it, park the car, walk up the short path to the white frame house.
1: Yes?
0: The woman who opens the door is small and pale. The expression she wears had been locked there a long time ago, a face to go with the house. Only time would change it, and one day it would fall apart.
1: Yes? What can I do for you?
0: Are you Mrs. Grant?
1: Yes. Come in, please.
0: Oh, thank you. I'm from the police, Mrs. Grant.
1: I know. Mr. Perry called from the plant. I've been waiting for you. In here, please. You must sit down if you like.
0: Thank you. About your husband.
1: I know.
0: Mr. Perry told you?
1: Yes.
0: I'm trying to find out why he was killed.
1: Yes?
0: So we want your cooperation. Anything you can tell us?
1: Tell you?
0: Yes, about your husband. Why somebody would want to kill him.
1: I don't quite understand what you mean, Mr. Clover.
0: Well,
1: I can't see how anybody would kill Raymond because of what I could tell you about him.
0: Just tell me what you can.
1: Well, I guess he was a good husband. I haven't thought about whether he was or not for a long time. He had his good points and bad points. I didn't like him very much.
0: Why?
1: Well, you know.
0: No, I don't.
1: I didn't like him, that's all. One day a long time ago, we'd been married about 8 years then, I got a feeling about him that never left me. I thought to myself one morning, here I am, a woman, and the life I lead is because of this man, this husband of mine, Raymond.
0: Did you know anything about his friends?
1: Yes, he had some. I guess outside there, the people he came in contact with, maybe they liked him. Probably did. He used to come home sometime with more money than he made. He used to say they were for favors.
0: What kind of favors?
1: Well, I used to ask him that, and Raymond would tell me something that didn't make any sense at all. I'd forgotten what it was. I stopped asking him a long time ago. Everything was a long time ago, Mr. Clover.

0: I brought you some tea and bagels, Danny, for your 4:10 dunking. You didn't have it yet, did you?
1: Yeah, I had, Gino, but thanks anyway.
0: It's a strange world. I debated to myself, did Danny have or didn't he have? And I come up with this, a tea bag and a bagel gone to waste.
1: Why don't you have them?
0: Well, if it really makes no never mind, I think I could partake.
1: Go on, Gino. Partake.
0: Thank you ever so kindly. Hits the spot. Hits the very spot. You know, Danny, I will have to walk home to re-whet my appetite.
1: Do you bring me anything else, Gino?
0: Goes without saying.
1: Whenever you think it's the proper time.
0: Refreshed. And to work. The boys you assigned made a run down in that apartment house where the milkman was killed, Danny.
1: What'd they get?
0: Doors slammed in their faces by the elite. Bawling kids thrust into their arms while governesses and maids racked their brains for a memory of said milkman. Ergo.
1: Ergo.
0: Ergo. Same as nothing.
1: Oh.
0: All that was known about Raymond Grant is that sometimes the milkman forgot to leave double-rich vitamin-fortified whipped cream.
1: They did check the girl who found him, Carol Daly?
0: Well, she was out at the time, but we have heard from her from another source.
1: You let me in on it, too, huh?
0: No question. The other source being herself. While you were out, she phoned in. Said she was taking a walk for herself.
1: That's very interesting, Gino.
0: It promises, Danny. Has all the earmarks. Her apartment being so near to headquarters, Miss Daly did inform me she was taking a walk the same. To talk to you and then some new information re-emerged milkman. She then... Danny!
1: An accident, Gino. Someone's been hit down on the street.
0: The coat, Danny. Don't go out without the overcoat.
1: And out to the street. The swarm had gotten there before I did. The gatherers upon violence, shoulder to shoulder, and surround shock with faces. Drink it in, make a memory out of it, and tell a friend with only slight embellishments. And elbow your way through and get pushed and muttered at, and finally make it. And the girl in the cylinder of street and crowd lies there outstretched, the attitude of her body of infinite grace, sprawled as if in languid acceptance of what had happened. Only her face held the recognition of the moment, frozen there, and the pearl of blood at her lips. Her name was Carol Daly.
2: I did it.
1: You were driving the car that hit her?
2: Yes, I don't know what happened. I just felt the car hit something. Oh, do something for her. Help her.
1: She's dead.
2: I did it. I murdered. I killed. I did it.

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This correspondent flies in from his post overseas to give you his authoritative eyewitness viewpoint on latest developments. 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

0: The twilight drains off Broadway, flows down the side streets, gathers, lingers for an instant on the sea edges of the Steel Island, and the neon explodes, the spectacular strike fire. The mists are threaded now with scarlet, and the beckoning to night has begun. It's the end of a February day, and you can go home and die with it, or you can fling yourself into the nighttime, let neon stun you, let the loudspeaker music sob for you. The little crepe paper man dolls will dance for you at the end of their unseen strings. You have a choice, kid. Make it before the poised shadows make it for you. In the office at headquarters, switch on the overhead light against the waiting darkness. The man's face is more clearly seen now, the sallow light falling on the terror of what had happened to him. The running down of a girl in the street, the killing of a girl named Carol Daly.
1: Do we need the light?
0: It's getting dark, Mr. Blair.
1: Oh, yes, of course. I hadn't noticed.
0: You can tell me about it now.
1: Well, I don't know. I don't know. My wife, please call her. Ask her to come to me.
0: We've done that, Mr. Blair. You asked us to before.
1: Oh, I forgot. I'm sorry. I forgot I'd ask you. You see the shock and the horror of what I've done. She's coming. My wife's coming.
0: She's driving down. It'll only take a little while longer.
1: See, I depend on her for so many things. I'm not ashamed to say it, Mr. Clover.
0: Huh?
1: I'm lost without her. Myra is half my soul, half my being. I'm not ashamed.
0: She'll be here. What do you do, Mr. Blair? Business? Professional?
1: Well, both, I guess. I think you could call it both. I have a travel agency. It's downtown near the Battery. Blair's Travel Agency. I arrange tours and cruises.
0: Did you know Carol Daly, the girl you killed?
1: Oh, no. I was just driving home. The traffic seemed so slow. I pulled out from the back of another car, and that girl, she must have darted right into me. And the sound, as if she threw herself against my car. That lovely girl. I didn't see her. I swear, I didn't see her.
2: It's all right, Robert. I'm here. Don't cry, Robert. Please, don't cry.
0: Mrs. Blair...
2: I want to take him home. What must I do?
0: The charge will be manslaughter, Mrs. Blair.
2: Involuntary. We have our lawyer. You can reach us any time. What must I do to take him home?
0: You can post bond pending the hearing.
2: Arrange for it, please. Don't look that way, Robert. Not in front of... It'll be all right. You're going home. With me, Robert.
0: And turn Mr. Blair over to Sergeant Tattaglia, pending the posting of bond. Then leave headquarters, have dinner, go home. Spend the evening in the familiar room with a few familiar things. Pick up a novel you've been promising yourself to read, and not read it because of the fleeting thoughts that intrude themselves. The image of a man dead in a hallway, of a young woman broken and huddled in the street, and in the morning, the novel still lies on the arm of the chair where you slept. Back to headquarters now, and the phone calls and the tracing back to be done. Background wanted on Carol Daly, because Carol Daly had new information about a murder, and Carol Daly was suddenly dead. In 3 hours, get enough to satisfy you for now. Carol Daly, no parents, 22 years of age. Carol Daly, student. Graduate student of history at the university. Go there, see a student assistant, see a registrar, see a dean. Be told finally that as a graduate student, Miss Daly spent most of her time in the Hayward Memorial Library working on a thesis with a Mr. Pierce, aisle 16, chair 12.
3: Mr. Pierce? Maybe you ought to know something. Hayward Memorial Library frowns on this sort of thing. Only last
0: week... I'm from the police.
3: The stacks on criminology are down that aisle. No, that one. You have trouble, ask the librarian. She was born to suffer being helpful.
0: We could talk here quietly among scholars or at headquarters where they...
3: What's the cut? You were saying...
0: Headquarters, Mr. Pierce. Fold a corner of that page or whatever you do not to lose your place.
3: Carol Daly, huh?
0: That's right.
3: Milkman are killed on a doorstep, and she dies from the power and action of 8 cylinders. Requiem for Carol Daly.
0: That's the size of the tear you shed for her, huh, Pierce?
3: Give me the time for a little research, and I'll annotate you a lament that'll break your heart.
0: You were working with her on a thesis.
3: Someone blabbed that. Did he give you dates? Anti-Carol, post-Carol?
0: No, so you do it, huh?
3: Anti-Carol was all raccoon and hip flasks. Post-Carol was what you said. The platonic mating of scholars, postgraduate type.
0: She worked with you, did research with you, wrote with you. That's all.
3: You say the thing with such regret. Well, I regret it, too, because with Carol, it was strictly the sticking of noses into tomes.
0: No dates, no college proms, no quiet listening to symphonies in Carol's apartment.
3: What you said, just like that. That's why I was never introduced to a milkman. That's why it can't wound me too much. The girl is dead.
0: All right, Pierce. Never leave college. Some of our boys might like to make a study of you.
3: Hey.
0: Let's leave something out?
3: A footnote to our discussion.
0: What is it?
3: This. Try Greenwich Village, Bank Street, number 11. Try Margaret Howard. With her, Carol listened to bop. Her and the Howard group. Haywood Memorial is sure going to miss you.
4: Bye.

0: Miss Howard. Come on, come on. Open the door. This is the police.
1: Open it yourself, baby. Hi, baby.
0: Your name, Margaret Howard?
1: I'm Margaret. And there on the couch, Jimmy. She that one bad. Huh. They're gone. All of them gone.
0: Looks like the place you've been having a party here, Miss Howard.
1: You like tequila, baby. I like tequila. No tequila. You bring in...
0: Did you hear me through the door? I said I was from the police.
1: Lemon and salt and no tequila. And friends who walk out on me. But I got you, baby. If I got you, baby, who are you, baby?
0: Look, Miss Howard, I...
1: No reaction, huh? Yeah, it's a lousy party. Hardly worth anything at all. 3-day party to lay an egg in a few hours. No booze. No friends. Who are you?
0: You know a girl named Carol Daly?
1: She's a stinker. Carol's a stinker. Carol's a stinker. La, da, da.
0: She's dead.
1: You're gonna turn pink and green in a minute. Float away under the door, aren't you?
0: She's dead, Miss Howard.
1: Carol? You're a liar. Liar! You're gonna turn pink and green. Get away. Get away from me, you. Get away!
0: We better do it this way, Miss Howard.
1: Margaret, baby. Baby, you're loaded, honey. This isn't happening to you. No one's dragging you across the room, honey.
0: Oh. Fresh, cold city water, oh. Miss Howard. Won't hurt a bit. Feel better? Sorry, I had to do that. I apologize, Miss Howard, but it's important.
1: Is Carol dead?
0: Yes.
1: Oh. If she'd been here, it wouldn't have happened. I pleaded with her to come all night long. I pleaded with her.
0: All night? What do you mean?
1: I kept calling her at her apartment last night. All night long, I kept calling her and talking to her, giving her a blow-by-blow description of the mess we were making.
0: Yeah?
1: She should have come. It was really her party, and she didn't show up.
0: Her party? How?
1: Everybody was waiting to see her again, all of us who all took that tour last summer.
0: Tour?
1: Mr. Blair's tour to England, the student tour, one he conducted. It was a kind of a get-together. Isn't that right, mister? She would have come here, she'd be all right now. Wouldn't have happened to her.

0: Yes? What is it?
1: I'm Danny Clover, Mrs. Blair. We met in my office.
0: Yes, what is it?
1: Is your husband home?
0: He's resting.
1: I'm afraid I have to ask you to disturb him. It's very important.
0: I'll ask him whether he'll see you. Wait here. This way, please. Don't let him upset you, Robert.
2: Oh, hello, Mr. Clover.
1: Mr. Blair.
0: What is it you want to talk to Robert about?
1: About Carol Daly.
0: We told you in your office, Mr. Clover. Our lawyer's handling it.
1: That's right, you did.
2: Myra, I'll be all right. You don't have to stay.
0: I'll just send this man home, Robert.
1: I'm afraid not, Mrs. Blair. If you want to stay here and listen to what I have to say to your husband, that's up to you.
2: Now, Myra, please.
0: I'm going to stay, Robert. What kind of wife do you think I am?
2: What do you want, Miss Clover?
1: I told you. I want to talk to you about Carol Daly.
2: Well, Myra and I have agreed we'll do everything for her family that we can within our means.
1: Miss Daly had no family. But you knew that, didn't you?
2: Well, I told you.
1: You knew that, didn't you?
0: How could Robert have possibly known that?
1: Tell her, Mr. Blair.
2: Myra...
0: Well, how? How?
2: Myra, I knew her.
0: You knew Carol Daly?
2: Yes.
1: Last summer, your husband conducted a student tour of England. Carol Daly was one of the students.
2: Yes, Myra, that's right.
0: You didn't tell me that, Robert. You lied to me.
2: I didn't lie. I just didn't tell you.
0: You lied! Why did you do that, Robert?
2: Oh, what difference does it make? It can't make any difference. It was a coincidence that I hit someone I knew.
1: What about Raymond Grant, Mr. Blair?
2: I don't know anyone by that name.
0: Who is Raymond Grant, Robert?
2: I just told
1: you. He was a milkman. He was found beaten and dead.
0: You knew this man, Robert?
2: No. How would I know him?
0: Tell me why my husband should know him, Mr. Clover.
1: I think Raymond Grant was a man who had a sideline. His wife said he frequently had extra money. Sometimes I think he noticed people coming out of the wrong apartment at milk delivery time. He used this knowledge for blackmail.
0: And Robert knew such a man?
2: Myra, do you want to listen to me or do you want to listen to him?
0: You lied to me once, Robert. How do I know what you're going to say?
2: Just listen.
1: He was found dead in front of Carol Daly's apartment. Murdered.
0: Robert. I'm talking to you, Robert.
2: What, Myra? What? What do you want?
0: He saw you come out of her apartment.
2: Yes.
0: How many times?
2: I don't know.
0: One time?
2: Yes.
0: 10 times?
2: Yes.
0: 20 times?
2: Yes.
0: Oh. Oh, Robert.
1: He found out who you were, that you were married. He blackmailed
2: you. Yes!
1: That girl must have loved you very much, Mr. Blair, to have lied to me, not to have told me that you were the killer.
2: She wanted to tell you then, but I was standing in back of that door when you were talking to her. If you had walked into her room, I would have killed you, too.
1: I see. After you killed the man, you made her get into her evening clothes and say she just returned from a party. She never left the apartment. I found that out a little while ago.
2: She wanted to tell you then, but I wouldn't let her. She didn't love me. She got away from me and tried to get to you. That's why I ran her down.
0: Oh, Robert. Robert.
2: Why do you cry, Myra? Because a girl is dead? Because a man is dead?
0: You lied.
2: Well, that's why you cry, huh? Not for the man. Not for the girl. And not for me. Oh, poor Myra. I lied to her. Well, listen to this, Myra. I found a young girl who I loved. And so I lied to you. And be happy. Now you have something to grieve about. Let's go, Mr. Clover.

Broadway plumes its lights upward into the sky, and the night bursts open. The swarm starts its dance down the canyon streets, and the little man stalks the heels of a drunkard. The place of darting eyes and crowd and mob and people with empty hands. It's Broadway, the gaudiest, the most violent, the lonesomest mile in the world. Broadway, my beat.

Broadway's My Beat stars Larry Thor as Detective Danny Clover, with Charles Calvert as Tartaglia and Jack Crucian as Mugovan. The program was produced and directed by Elliot Lewis, with musical score composed and conducted by Alexander Courage. In tonight's story, Paula Winslow was heard as Myra and Howard McNear as Robert Blair. Featured in the cast were Mary Lansing, Charlotte Lawrence, and Shepard Menken. 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
1: It's late afternoon, a few minutes after the close of our last episode, as Audrey Beekman hears someone at her front door, goes curiously to see.
2: Who is it? Kay?
3: I've got my key, Ma.
2: What were you laughing at? Well.
3: Hello, Ma. This is Skipper. Skipper, this is Ma.
2: Well, I'm glad to know you, Skipper.
3: Look at him wag his tail. He's glad to know you, too.
2: He doesn't have much to say.
3: Mind your manners. Skippy. That's better.
2: Oh, Ma, isn't he cute?
3: Mm-hmm.
2: Whose is he?
3: Oh, Ma, he likes you. He's wagging his tail. You want to take your leash off, Skipper? He's just as clean as he can be and very well behaved, aren't you, Skippy? See? He only speaks when he's spoken to. Oh, he usually just speaks when he's spoken to.
2: Oh, he is cute. Oh, watch him, Kate.
3: Well, he's exploring.
2: In the kitchen? I put ground meat down on the chair when I heard you.
3: Oh, Skipper. No, no.
2: Grab it, Katie. Oh, honey, take it off the
3: chair.
2: Look, Ma.
3: He stopped when I told him.
2: Yeah, but all the same.
3: Oh, he is well trained.
2: Just the same, I'm going to move temptation out of his way.
3: Kate.
2: I see him.
3: He's sitting up.
2: Sitting up and begging. Oh, look. Now, oh, that isn't the cutest thing. Sitting up like a little soldier. Oh, he's a good little dog.
3: Oh, you're going to give him some?
2: Just a bite. Here, Skippy. Look, he likes it.
3: See how polite. He says thank you.
2: No, that's all, mister. I've got to feed a family. Where'd you get him, Kay?
3: Somebody gave him to me.
2: Who?
3: Well, I... somebody you don't know, Ma.
2: Well, is it a secret?
3: In a way. Does it matter, Ma? We'll keep him, won't we? Can't we keep him, Ma?
2: Now, wait a minute, honey. Not so fast.
3: He is clean and well-trained and smart. He's real smart.
2: Well, we'll have to think about it, honey. Your father...
3: Pa likes dogs. And he'll like Skipper. You wait and see.
2: Oh. He's rolling over. Showing off. Knows we're talking about it. You see what he's looking at?
3: Mm-hmm. The ground meat.
2: Won't do him any good.
3: Maybe he's thirsty. I'll give him a bowl of milk.
2: Oh, not milk, honey. I need it all for the pudding.
3: Okay. I'll give him some water.
2: You know something, honey? He really is awfully cute.
3: You like him, don't you, Mom?
2: Oh, sure, honey. Oh, he was thirsty.
3: Can we keep him? Ma?
2: Well, I guess we can figure out a way. If it's all right with your father.
3: Oh, it won't be any trouble. He can sleep on the back stoop. There's nothing to figure out.
2: Except the price of ground meat.
3: Oh.
2: Oh, don't worry. We can afford it. Your pa has his raise.
3: Ma, I'll be starting to work.
2: Mm.
3: Right away, Ma.
2: For Mr. Mason?
3: Well, maybe. I could make more if I had a job dancing. I could make enough money so we could save.
2: I thought so. Don't start thinking like that.
3: What?
2: You get a job where you'll learn something and be safe. If you don't make so much money, well, you let Ed and me worry about it.
3: All right, Ma. Only, well, if I got a job making a lot of money, I could go back to school quicker.
2: Mm-hmm.
3: And if I could help you and Pa, are you mad because I want to help?
2: Mad? Oh, Katie.
3: Oh, Skipper's looking at the meat again. Well, at least I can take care of him.
2: Where are you going?
3: Down to the corner. I'll get some dog food.
2: Rip, rip, rip.
3: He knows what I said. Oh, will it be okay if I ask Mr. Heppelman to put it on our bill?
2: Oh, sure.
3: Oh, thanks, Ma. As soon as I start work, I'll buy his food myself.
2: Kate. Okay, baby. You buy his food, but please, don't be in a hurry.
3: About Mr. Mason's job?
2: Any job. And, Kate, that job with Mr. Mason, well, don't turn it down in a hurry because you think it won't pay enough. And don't worry about Skipper. I'm glad you got him.
3: Really?
2: Mm-hmm. He'll be company for me. Such a mysterious little dog.
3: Ma.
2: Now, I didn't ask you where he came from. I never look a gift dog in the mouth. And besides, I like him. So, thank your mysterious friend for me.
3: Thank... Oh, Gosh, I didn't even thank him.

0: That was not very good manners. Go ahead, use the phone.
1: Oh, well, maybe later, I guess.
0: You mean, you want a phone from the corner so your mother won't hear?
1: Ma, you aren't hurt or worried, are you? Because this is a secret? Hurt?
0: No, I guess not. Although when you were little... Well, you aren't little anymore. And as for being bothered... No, not as long as you say it's all right.
1: It is, Ma. Really, I just... I'll tell you all about it sometime, but it is okay.
0: You sure, honey?
1: Sure. I'll be back in a minute, Ma.

0: Meanwhile, many blocks away in Gordy Weber's apartment.
1: Tony. Well, how'd you come out? Did you... Did Kate...
2: Yeah, she took the dog, Gordy.
1: Oh, good. She liked it, huh?
2: Very much. You want to fix me a drink, honey?
1: Yeah, fix it yourself. I knew she'd like it. Kate's the kind of girl who likes dogs.
2: Yeah. She's pretty. Do you think she's pretty?
1: Sure, sweet kid. Kind of a kid who falls for dogs and sob stories. You told Kate the story just the way I lined it out for you, didn't you?
2: Gordy.
1: Yeah.
2: Buy me a dog.
1: What?
2: Will you? I never knew how cute they are.
1: Oh, Tony, will you?
2: Well, it wouldn't hurt you sometimes.
1: I'm trying to find out something. You give me this business
2: okay,
1: about...
2: Okay, Gordy, I'll report. I gave her the dog, told her what you said to tell her. And that's all.
1: Well, was she glad, happy about it? She gonna phone me?
2: How do I know?
1: How do you... What's got into you, Tony?
2: I'll tell you what. You're putting something over.
1: Sure.
2: On me.
1: Such as?
2: Saying we don't get the nightclub if she doesn't work for you. Saying JT is going to be burned up if... Maybe that's her.
1: Yeah, it's got to be, Tony. It's got to be. And I got to play this right. Hello?
3: Mr. Weber, this is...
1: Yeah, Kate? Ah, Kate, thanks for calling.
3: I want to say thank you for Skippy.
1: Well, you're welcome. But I'm the one to say thanks. Thanks for giving me a chance to say goodbye.
3: Then you... You're really leaving. Miss Fasina said...
1: Yeah, I'm going. Kate, I didn't try to see you myself. I won't try to now either. I know how you feel, but... I know, I guess I can't ever square it with you. But I tried to make it up a little bit. I hope you like Skippy.
3: I do.
1: He's some dog, huh? Well, my train leaves in
2: Ask
1: an hour.
2: About the
1: Shut
2: job.
1: Up, will you? Shut up. My bags are all packed. Look, Kate, I swore I wouldn't ask you, but now I'm talking to you. Would you come see me off?
3: Why?
1: Look, I'll understand if you don't want to, but it'll mean a lot to me, Kate. You know, it'll be okay. There's thousands of people in Grand Terminal. I'll be saying goodbye to a lot of things, Kate, but not one of those people will be saying goodbye to me. Look, take a minute to wish me Godspeed, huh?
3: All right.
1: I'll be waiting in front of the information booth. I won't tell you goodbye now. I'll see you, Katie. You're putting something over, huh? Lying about JT, huh? Look on the desk.
2: Huh?
1: Look on the desk.
2: Train tickets. Train tickets.
1: Yeah, train tickets. And look at this.
2: Suitcases.
1: Oh, pick one up. Go ahead, pick one up.
2: Hey, what have you got in here?
1: I'll show you what's in them. These drawers are empty. The closet's empty.
2: You packed your clothes?
1: Yeah.
2: Why?
1: Because I meant every word I said to you. Tony, Kate Beekman's going to take that job, or I'm going to take the train.
2: Gordy.
1: This is for keeps, Tony. Now call downstairs and get me a cab.
0: What do you think is going to happen when Kate meets Gordy? We're going to learn whether or not Gordy takes that train. We'll learn tomorrow, so by all means join us, won't you?
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5: Response to requests representing millions of listening friends, the National Broadcasting Company is pleased indeed to bring you again The Adventures of Sam Spade, Detective.
6: Hello?
7: Me, sweet. What number have I got?
6: Sam Spade Detective Agency.
7: Oh, well, me, sweetheart.
6: Nothing's happened. Call me later, wife.
7: The white check. Look.
6: I didn't know you were in town. You didn't write to me or...
7: Effie, F. This is me in the flesh, Sammy the Spade. Oh, now what?
6: Goodbye.
7: Effie, I'm in a payphone. My nickel is running out.
6: Oh, Dwight, how can you be so cruel and play jokes at a time like this?
7: Wait, listen. Hello, you listening?
6: Yes.
7: I am not dead. Don't believe everything you read in the papers. Or hear on the radio.
6: Yes,
7: you were at my funeral. Is that what you were about to say?
6: Yes. It was lovely.
7: Don't believe that either. Stay right where you are, sweetheart, because I'll be there, alive and handsomer than ever, with an account of a caper which proves you can kill some of the people part of the time. My exaggerated report on the death of Sam Spade.
5: NBC welcomes back to the air a character who has captured the public imagination more completely than any other since the birth of Sherlock Holmes. William Spear, radio's outstanding producer, director of mystery and crime drama, brings you the greatest private detective of them all in The Adventures of Sam Spade.
7: Ain't it Brandley Blumenwell dead? Candles at my feet, candles at my head.
6: We're not open for business today. I mean, Mr. Spade's office is closed right now because...
7: I'll wait.
6: Oh, you look just like Mrs. Spade. What's your name?
7: Spade. S-P-A-D-E. Spade.
6: Sam never told me he had a twin brother.
7: He doesn't.
6: But then you...
7: I'm me, Sam.
6: Oh, no.
7: Oh, wait. Come here. Now do you believe me?
6: Oh,
7: what's the use?
6: Oh, you're so much like
7: him. Oh, never mind. Now get your pencil and paper and take it. Date, November 17th, 1950. To Miss Effie Parise.
6: That's me.
7: From Samuel Spade. That's me. License number 13759.
6: You must have been the last one to see him alive. Did he tell you to give me a message?
7: Shut up. Subject, my death. Dear Effie, since the sight of me in the flesh, breathing, hungering, and living doesn't convince you, maybe this report will. Think, if you can, back to last Monday. Now, if you recall, it was about 11 o'clock when, on the flimsy pretense that we needed stamps for the office, you drew $2 from petty cash and stepped out to buy a pair of step-ins. And that's when my client materialized. He was small and thin and carried with him the unmistakable odor of stale flowers. His black alpaca suit, string bow tie, elevator shoes, and white gloves had no bearing on his conversation.
8: Oh, dear. My name is Chester Swan.
7: Are you sure?
8: Yes.
7: Well, my name is Spade. What can I do for you?
8: How tall are you, Mr. Spade?
7: 6 feet in my feet.
8: Weight?
7: 178.
8: I always notice a man's bone structure, don't you?
7: Oh, always.
8: Open.
7: Huh?
8: Open. Let me see inside.
7: Oh. I could?
8: Mm-hmm.
7: All right.
8: Fine.
7: Oh, well, now that you know me this well, Mr. Swan, what can I do for you?
8: Oh, dear. Perhaps I shouldn't have come here at all. I'm sorry, Mr. Green.
7: Well, really?
8: Oh, dear.
7: Oh, hello again, Mr. Swan. You wanted to talk to me?
8: Yes, but I can't talk now. Mr. Spade.
7: Still here?
8: There. I live at 8516 Claremont in Berkeley. I'll be there tonight. Oh, dear.
7: This time, as he made his exit, he left $50 on the edge of my desk. And so, stupid me, I was at 8516 Fairmont at the close of the day. It was a small white cottage with green shutters and a white picket fence. There was a hill in back and a brook in front. The sun was beginning to set on it, and it was all very picturesque. In fact, so much so that a girl with red hair, blue jeans, purple smock, oils, and canvas was making it immortal. She liked me immediately.
9: Here, hold this.
7: Certainly.
9: Marshall?
7: Oh, yeah.
9: This is my first landscape. I'm a sprouting artist.
7: Obvious. Makes your own?
9: Not when I can get somebody to do it for me. Who are you?
7: Oh, I might be a fellow artist.
9: Don't do that. You're a liar. You're Sam Spade. I saw your picture in a newspaper clipping when I was helping Chester clean out his desk before he moved it.
7: Mm-hmm, but I...
9: You don't know an easel from a palace.
7: Oh, but I could learn.
9: I take it seriously.
7: Well, then so do I.
9: I doubt it. You've never tried to get away, to stand off, to throw off the shackles, have you?
7: No. I'll have to admit that the urgency of living, the pressure of merely existing, has had to...
9: Catfish, Sam. By the way, I'm Amy Goodrich.
7: Catfish?
9: The world is full of unhappy people who never try to get away from it all.
7: Well, honestly...
9: Stop it.
7: Well, I wanted to, really.
9: Honestly, Sam, get away from everything. Leave, dissolve.
7: I dreamed of it.
9: Never return.
7: Cross my heart.
9: Mm-hmm. What are you doing here?
7: To see Mr. Swan.
9: He isn't home yet. This house is a wonderful subject. Look, Sam, colorful, moderate, pleasant.
7: Mm-hmm.
9: That is until the sun stops shining. But picture it at night in the fog, crushed with burns, full of dust, brooding. I'm trying to capture that, too. It's what we've got to get away from, isn't it?
7: Absolutely. You and I...
9: Sam, as you start up the hill on Claremont, there's a green apartment house on the right. I'm in 420.
7: Well, maybe we'll find a way out together.
9: Maybe.
7: I waved her a fond farewell and sat on the steps of my client's house until he showed up at 6:15. He took me inside where the only furniture was an army cot and a portable barbecue.
8: I'm so glad you kept our appointment, Mrs. Spade. I'm so frightened. I've been upset all week long. I didn't know what to do. I just didn't.
7: And what have you been so upset about, Mr. Swan?
8: Well, lately, Mr. Spade, infrequently, for the last week, I've noticed a man. I think he's following me.
7: Mm-hmm.
8: At first, I'd see him in a car following my bus when I went downtown. Then he'd be waiting around at the bus stop in the evening when I came back.
7: Oh.
8: I'm sold my house, and I'm ready to move. It's unnerved me so much, but...
7: Did he follow you home tonight?
8: No, but
7: well, would anyone be following you, Mr. Swan?
8: Well, I don't know, Mr. Spade. I don't know. I really don't.
7: All right, I'll try another tack. What does this man look like?
8: He always wears dark clothes and a hat. I'd say he was about your height.
7: 6 feet.
8: I remember. Maybe heavier. Same bone structure, though.
7: Yeah. You haven't been to the police.
8: Oh, dear, no. A man in my business can't afford off-color publicity.
7: No? What kind of business is that?
8: The Bonton Mortuary.
7: Oh.
8: 25 years. Ooh. Same location. Oh, and I've worked hard. So very hard. And if there's something behind all this, something that has stopped me from being made the executive secretary of the Undertaker's Breakfast Club when they hold their annual election next month, I don't know what I'll do, Mr. Spade. I just don't really know what I'll do. I just don't.
7: Oh, go ahead, Mr. Swan. You'll feel better. Just let it all out. Just really do. And he did. When he stopped crying, I instructed him to go about his daily habits as always and left, assuring him I'd get to the bottom of it all. I walked down to the corner ostentatiously, which is a neat trick well calculated to throw nefarious observers off the track and lull them into false security. And when the bus showed up 10 minutes later, I got on it, rode 3 blocks, walked back, and took a plant across the street. A clever ruse, as you see, to invite a showdown. 2 hours later, a man about my size and dark clothes appeared over the hill and crept stealthily to the front of my client's cottage. He had his eyes glued to the window when I walked up behind him.
10: Hey, let go of me.
7: Come on, you're going inside.
10: Listen, I'm no peeping Tom.
7: No, you're the bloodhound type. I'm inviting you in for a real sniff.
10: Oh, no,
7: time.
10: You don't. Well, all right, then. I'll go quietly.
7: No, okay, that's better. Now, we'll just walk on. The kick he landed on me wasn't according to Queensberry. I couldn't move for 3 or 4 minutes, and by that time he disappeared. When I recovered my faculties, I reported the incident to my client, who cried himself to sleep. After I bolted him in for the night, I stopped on my way down the hill at apartment 420 in the little green apartment house. She was still wearing the blue jeans and the purple smock. And she still had the same idea.
9: Come in, Sam. You said you were serious about getting away from it all, and a whole day has passed.
7: It was that pressure of living. I'm here to apologize. Mm,
9: you are not the girl.
7: I'm sorry, Angel.
9: I love to be fooled, Sam. You're forgiven.
7: How's the painting coming? They're the one of Swan's cottage.
9: Slow. Fog is always tough.
7: Looks nice, though. How long have you been on it?
9: 3 weeks, all told.
7: Well, then you've had a pretty good plan on the house, haven't you? Ever notice a tall, broad-shouldered guy in a dark suit casing the place?
9: Tall, broad-shouldered?
7: Pretty much like me.
9: Could anybody be pretty much like you, Sam?
7: No, you're
9: yeah. Sam, is there something wrong?
7: No.
9: Well, then don't stand there doing nothing. Do something.
7: Who, me? Fixed me a small dinner, which had a strong turpentine taste to it, and then we mixed oils and painted and made fudge. Next afternoon, at the Hall of Records, I did a little spade work on Chester Swan. His application and permit to practice undertaking in the city of San Francisco were dated 1938. Details, unmarried, 52 years of age. Graduated from mortician school in Ohio. Listed one living relative, nephew. Theodore J. Swan, Toledo, Ohio. I was gathering the above information when I smelled whiskey over my shoulder, which is always good luck. It was Al Torrington, who was also in the private investigation racket in this city, and he was leaning, peering from my face to the card that I held in my hand.
11: Get over to you too, son?
7: Who got over to me, Al?
11: Him? That Finney with the tears. What's his name? My eyes ain't so good.
7: Swan, Al. Chester Swan. Mortician.
11: Yeah, that's him, Sam. The same one exactly. Came to my office 2 weeks complaining about somebody following him. And he did nothing about it, that I was too fat.
7: Oh, well, you are, Al. Are you sure?
11: Sure, I'm sure. And some other the boy said he was around there, too. One of the private eye, but he wanted a man who looked just right.
7: How right?
11: Obviously as right as you are, Sam, because it looks like he picked you. Yeah.
7: Yes, it did look like he picked me. And I thought that over, and I didn't like it. And I called my client at home to tell him he was fired, but he didn't give me a chance.
8: Oh, dear, I'm so glad you called, Mr. Spade. I really am.
7: I called for a reason, Mr. Swan. I'm resigning this case.
8: Oh, dear, Mr. Spade, you can't do that. You really can't.
7: I don't think you've been quite honest with me, Mr. Spade.
8: Oh, dear.
7: Tears will get you nowhere. I made a routine check on your reasons for hiring me, and they don't quite fit with the reasons you gave. They really just don't quite, Mr. Swan.
8: It's no game, Mr. Spade, believe me. He's back tonight. Right now, he's standing beneath the lamppost outside my window, and I'm frightened to death.
7: Hmm.
8: But please hurry over, Mr. Spade, and let's get this business straightened out. Please, please.
7: And stupid, stupid me, I went over. And I found that little white cottage on the hill looking grim and gaunt in the heavy fog. Amy's words about it being crushed with barrenness, full of brooding and death, came back to me. And Mr. Swan's frightened words about a mysterious man in dark clothes waiting beneath the streetlight also came back to me, particularly when I noted there was no streetlight near the house. However, there was a light somewhere in the rear of the house, and the front door was ajar. Oh, Mr. Swan! Mr. Swan, are you here? Oh, Mr. Swan, it's me, Sam Spade. Are you here?
8: Mr. Spade? Is that you? Are you out there?
7: Where are you? I turned around to find the front door filled with a man in a dark suit. He had something in his hand, and it looked like a roll of cotton candy, but it felt different. It only shoved me against the wall, but it made me forget where my aunt was.
12: Easy,
7: Spade.
12: Easy does it for
7: you.
12: Easy.
7: He let me down to the floor gently. I could still see the lights somewhere in the back of the house, and I could hear him talking way off.
13: Take off
7: his
13: coat. Give me the needle.
8: I can't watch. I'm going upstairs.
7: The needle went somewhere in my left arm, but not before somebody pulled my coat off, and for no reason I could think of at the moment, also tried to pull my finger off. Well, I couldn't dwell on it. By that time, the stuff in my arm was going other places, and I was going with it, even though there was action all around me.
6: They got it,
7: George!
13: No, stay away from me! Get out of here!
7: Vaguely, somewhere, somebody was shooting Roman candles or having blowouts or playing bebop. I just didn't care at all. I just didn't. The first thing I saw was sunlight. It was the kind you see in a picture. It was a picture of a little white cottage with green shutters. You guessed it. I was in Amy's apartment where we made fudge together. I got to my feet somehow. I knew the best thing to do with me. There was a fire escape in a window. I got out there and I weaved against the wall.
6: He's gone! He's gone!
14: What do you mean he's gone? He couldn't have gotten away with that load he was carrying.
6: I don't know. He was unconscious when I left.
14: Well, don't just follow. We've got to do something. There might be trouble. Now, let's
7: see. I didn't wait to find out what they were going to do. I made my way down the fire escape and started walking for the street. And that's when I noticed my shoes didn't fit me anymore. They weren't mine. Neither was the gray flannel suit with the label marked Kid Chief. Neither was the blue shirt. While I was at it, the ring on my finger engraved Emerson High 1936 wasn't mine either. My new belt buckle had a big letter T on it, which is not my initial. It really isn't. And I didn't have any use for the eyeglasses in my coat pocket either. You were out when I walked in the office, F, but you've been there. There was a black crate done up in a white satin ribbon hanging on the door. The desk blotter is drenched with salt tears. And a newspaper folded back to page 13, and I'll sue the Chronicle on this if it's the last thing I do, gave me a 2-inch spread. Item, November 15th, 1950. 15? What happened to the 13th and the 14th? Detective perishes in Berkeley fire. I read it through once. And twice. It was my obituary. You are listening to the first in a new series of adventures involving radio's most famous detective, Sam Spade.

0: Later tonight on most NBC stations, Duffy's Tavern comes your way with another merry half-hour session, starring Ed Gardner as Archie the manager. There's a full serving of laughs, garnished with chuckles, and whipped up by Archie and his unpredictable friends, Miss Duffy, Clifton Finnegan, and Eddie the waiter. It's just one of the many great Friday evening entertainment features on NBC. It's Duffy's Tavern, your cue for better listening, where the three chimes always mean good times. 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And now back to Caper Over My Dead Body, tonight's adventure with Sam Spade.
1: I left the crepe on the door and went out to buy a new desk blotter and some more newspapers. The Hobo News had the best story, which wasn't much. Samuel Spade, licensed private investigator, perished Wednesday night in a fire in a vacant house in Berkeley. His warm friends will feel regret at the passing of a man who was always kind to the poor. None of us ever asked Sam Spade for a handout without receiving a kind word and bon mot as he turned us down. This is nice, but I wanted more. Figured I was fairly safe to wander about unrecognized. My ill-fitting attire acquired from my unknown benefactor would be disguised enough when combined with my two-day beard. Engine Company 16, Berkeley Division, had handled the fire, and half a block away was a grog shop called the Shamrock. I waited for a fireman to come in.
2: Bartender! Bartender! What kind of a place are you running now? I've been here 5 minutes already.
3: All right, shut up, Patty. You just arrived.
2: Well, it seems like 5 minutes. A wee bit more, there, if you don't
3: mind. That's enough for you, Patty. You're still on duty.
2: I am not. I'm off now. The chief said I could be off. This ain't every day I received such a shock to me system.
3: You received your shock 3 days ago.
2: And I'm still shaking, man. Oh, the sight of him was terrible, terrible. Burnt as black as the good saint's beard. All twisted and horrible in death.
3: He was probably dead drunk and didn't know what happened to him.
2: And were you there fighting the flames and finding him like me? Hmm. Oh, it was terrible, terrible, terrible.
1: Terrible.
3: It wasn't that bad, and you've had your limit.
2: And who says so?
3: I say so.
2: Oh, you do, do you? And who are you?
3: Your brother-in-law.
2: Well, now.
1: Well, maybe I can spot you one time.
2: I never drink with strangers. What's your name?
1: O'Doolan.
2: Well, you heard the man. Go ahead, pour. Cheers.
1: Yeah. Hey, fireman, you had a terrible experience 3 days ago.
2: Oh, that I did, Mr. O'Doolan. That I did indeed.
3: I've heard it a dozen times. I'll be at the other end.
2: Three nights ago, Mr. O'Doolan, and we get a call to the house on Claremont is a fire. Well, sir, when we get there, it's about all gone. Can't understand why it has been flames so fast.
1: Wood.
2: It was the funeral fire of a man who lived in sin.
1: Huh?
2: A detective fellow. Sam Spade, he was identified as. Oui.
1: Oh, one moment, fireman. I've heard fine things about him.
2: Ah, some of those uppity police fellows from the Division of Homicide says he was a nice fellow. But some of the boys at the fire station and myself, well, we got our own ideas about that.
1: What kind of ideas, Fatty, me boy?
2: What kind of good can any man be accomplishing in an empty house late at night, I ask you, Mr. O'Doolan? Mm-hmm. Oh, he was done to a turn he was when I burst in the door with me axe. Says in the trouble.
1: Charge.
2: Empty whiskey bombs scattered all about. Sin, O'Doolan, sin. He'd gone to sleep with a smoke and cigarette that set the whole place off. Vice rampant.
1: From there, I went downtown to a telegraph office where I sent a wire to Toledo on a long chance. While I was waiting for an answer on a not-so-long chance, I slunk into the Bon Ton funeral parlor to pay my respects to the departed. I stood in the back of that dimly lit chapel and scanned the scene. Three of the boys from Homicide were there, blowing their noses. Two chorus girls I thought had long since forgotten me were there in black, deep V-necks. My insurance man was there, looking awful worried. One Chronicle reporter with photographer, a shoeshine boy from our building, and the bailiff from the courthouse, just to mention a few I could make out. And you were there, Effie, up front near a closed casket. I made out a bower of flowers from robbery detail. It said, "Goodbye, Sam." Maxie from the city morgue was the only one who looked at ease.
4: All right. Does anyone wish to, you, miss?
5: Many call him Salmon, but I call him Sam.
4: Oh.
5: On this, his last paper.
1: I was touched, Sophie, and I would have stopped the whole thing then and there, but I had to find out who was in that casket. I reeled out the front door with tears in my eyes and slid around to the back door and into Chester Swan's private office. And there I made a phone call and got an answer to my telegram, which caused me to make another call to his bank. By that time, most of it was right in place. A search through his desk revealed nothing, and a safe standing in the corner the same. But then my answer walked right in the door.
6: Oh, Sam, darling, I was so worried when I found you'd left there. I saw you at the funeral, and I thought you'd be here.
1: And the guy was with you? Was he worried, too?
6: Oh, dear, that was Dr. Jesslyn. Sam, you'd been out for 2 days, and I've been... Oh, Sam, you got away from it all. You've escaped, darling.
1: Yeah, they're burying me right now. I'm dead.
6: It's so wonderful, Sam.
1: Only one thing. Where do you sit?
6: Hmm?
1: The caper. I was supposed to burn up in that fire, and what was left was supposed to look enough like Theodore J. Swan, class of 1936 Toledo, Ohio, to let beneficiary Chester Swan collect a nice pile of insurance money.
6: Sam, what are you talking about? Who is Theodore J.? What did you say?
1: Chester's only living relative. They're burying him right now. Somebody lost his caper. You want to tell me?
6: Daddy, I was at the house the night of the fire, working on my foggy picture. You didn't see me when you went in, and later on you didn't come out. And I went over...
1: I was on the floor, and a man was bending over me.
6: He changed clothes with you, Sam, and I screamed, and he pulled out his gun, and I hit him with a hoe. And I dragged you out of the room.
1: And then what happened?
6: I put you in my car and took you home. I was going to phone the police, but I decided it was something you were working on, and I went back to the house, and it...
1: And it was burning, and you knew the man you'd hit on the head was in there.
6: Believe me, Sam, I didn't know the house was going to burn down. I wouldn't kill anybody, Sam. I only wanted
1: to... You only wanted to help me, and you did right, Angel.
6: Oh, Sam.
1: That's all right. I'm your witness. You didn't start the fire.
6: Somebody really started it?
1: Chester. He thought it was me lying on the floor in there. The bank tells me he's about to go busted. He figured this one out with his nephew to scare up some insurance, though. I'm about the same
6: size.
1: Hold me,
6: Sam. Hold me. It's been horrible. This is the kind of thing I was trying to paint. Now I'm smack dab up against it, and I'm sick. I'm scared.
1: Easy, easy.
6: Sam, you really did. Please, I will not, Sam. Just leave now. Let it go the way it is. They all think you're dead.
4: Oh, dear.
1: Huh?
4: But we know different, don't we, Mr. Spade?
1: He was holding a Navy Colt revolver in front of him with both hands. I couldn't make up my mind to rush him and count on his bad aim or stand still and be a perfect target while I tried to talk him out of it. Either way, he was a crazy man with a gun. He was getting ready to use it.
6: Sam, he's going to kill us.
1: Quiet,
4: because my nephew was stupid enough to wear your watch and your suit when he exchanged clothes with you, I'm going to lose the bonton.
1: And that puts you in quite a spot, doesn't it, Mr. Swan?
4: Until a moment ago, yes, but now. Mr. Spade, the newspapers all say you're dead. The death certificate says the same thing. All of your friends are following your casket and my nephew's corpse to the cemetery at this very moment. Everybody expects you to be dead, Mr. Spade.
1: Thanks to you, Mr. Swan.
4: But now, nobody would miss you if I killed you.
6: I'd miss you, Sam.
4: But I'd have to kill you, too.
6: Oh.
4: Did you notice you're still wearing Theodore's clothes, even his ring? Why, Mr. Spade, I could kill you and put you in a fire somewhere and collect my insurance on Theodore now, couldn't I?
1: No. Why, that's a terrible thing to think.
4: Huh?
1: Oh, you're not reasoning properly, Chester. You really aren't. How would you explain the meaning? You just said you'd have to kill her. And what about the coroner's office? You know how they are.
4: But if I...
1: And don't forget the medical examiner's got something to say, too. Not to mention the fact that you'd have to really burn me up to cover up the bullet hole. And furthermore, Chester, when you shoot me, if you happen to hit a rib and chip off some bone, they'd know I was shot before, and then homicide would be in on it.
4: Oh, no, stop. Nothing works for me. I'm a failure.
1: Oh, go ahead, Mr. Swan. Let it all out. You'll feel better. And he's still crying in his cell downtown. Period, end of report.
6: Oh, Sam, you were so brave. You actually stood there and talked that crazy man out of murdering you. You were wonderful.
1: True, Effie. Amy thinks so, too. She's going to do me in oils when they let her out of the pokey.
6: Amy Dale? But that's...
1: Oh, technical charge of an involuntary manslaughter. I'll spring her as soon as the coroner's inquest is completed. Dear Amy.
6: Did she make good fudge, Sam?
1: Fudge? Oh, that was the least of it.
6: Oh? What do you mean?
1: After the fudge.
6: What the...
1: Panucci. Oh, boy, oh, boy. Say, go type that up, sweetheart, while I see if there's any mention of my miraculous resuscitation on the radio page. Go, go.
6: Go, go.
0: There certainly is a mention of Sam Spade on the radio page for Friday. Sam Spade is one more in the list of great shows to join up in NBC's Parade of the Stars. Have you heard the big show? This Sunday, the big show comes your way once again on NBC. Listen to just a few of the star names who will be appearing this week. Bob Hope, Jimmy Durante, Perry Como, Jose Ferrer, Mindy Carson, Eddie Cantor, Meredith Wilson and his orchestra, and many, many more. And, of course, your MC once again will be the lady who invented the snappy retort, Tallulah Bankhead. Yes, it's the big show. It's big in music, big in drama, and big in comedy. Be sure to hear the big show Sunday.
1: Good. I will sign it and you will keep it always to remind you that I'm still here.
6: Oh,
1: sir. Living, breathing, brave and handsome. A paradigm.
6: John, what will we do about the mail?
1: The mail? What mail? Where?
6: All the letters and postcards and telegrams and all that came in when people thought you... Oh, what will we do? When they thought you...
1: Oh, there's been enough tears tonight.
6: Oh, Sam, it's so good to have you back. Will you be the same as you always were?
1: Well, I'm going to try.
6: Because when you can't help but be, like they say, the greatest private detective of them all.
1: We'll see.
6: Good night.

The Adventures of Sam Spade are produced, edited, and directed by William Spear. Sam Spade was played by Stephen Dunn. The ring title is Effie. Script for tonight's adventure by E. Jack Newman. Musical scoring by Lud Gluskin, conducted by Frank Wirth.

0: us again next week, same time, for another Adventure with Sam Spade. 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

0: presenting Orson Welles as the Third Man. The Lives of Harry Lyme. The fabulous stories of the immortal character originally created in the motion picture The Third Man. With zither music by Anton Kara.
1: The hyacinth is a flower. A rum swizzle is a drink. And the Panama Canal, let's face it, is a ditch. This story begins with a drink and ends with a flower. There are also a couple of very cute babes involved in the proceedings. They're mainly for decoration. However, basically, this is a tale about what almost happened to the ditch. So hold on tight, my children. Your Uncle Harry is taking you for a nice ride on his magic carpet.

0: And now, Orson Welles as Harry Lyme from the Hyacinth Patrol.
1: We're off to the canal zone. Notice, please, that despite wartime improvements and sanitation, an air of fetid decay hangs heavy over this whole area. On this particular trip, the air is even more than normally loaded with danger and tension. Why? We wonder. I decide to lay over for a night in Cristobal. Find me an air-cooled hotel. I take me a shower and then off to a bar for one of those rum swizzles. Let's pick the most popular of all the hot spots in town while we're about it. A bistro with the charming name of Tomaine Joe's. Okay, we're in Tomaine Joe's now. The air is hot, sticky, and pulsing with the majority of the baser of the human emotion. But since I need something tall, cool, with an emphatic flavor of rum, I take my life in my hands and push my way up to the bar.
2: Well, how's the little flower tonight?
1: May I get two, please?
2: Little flower, is it? Let's see how you like a blossom when you're
1: right there.
2: Gee, mister, I never meant to slug.
1: Oh, that's all right.
2: I'm just looking for my towel here. You are right, sir.
1: Well, let me count my teeth first.
2: You won't report it to the MPs, will you, mister? I never meant to touch you.
1: I'd be the last one to report anything, Sergeant.
2: Well, the least I can do is fight you, drink. They say one of Joe's zombies will kill you or cure you.
1: Well, really, I just say...
2: Come on, let's have a seat. Hey, look, there's somebody leaving a table. Quick!
1: Well, but you don't need to feel obliged, Mr. Jones.
2: Ah, we made it.
1: Doc, here.
2: Right, sit right down. What do you have?
1: Well, make it a rum swizzle, Sergeant.
2: Hey, Joe! Yeah? A rum swizzle for me friend here. Tap out another beer for me.
3: Come on, Joe!
2: Now we can chin it, Pete. What's your tag, pal?
1: My name? Well, it's,
2: Hey, I'm Tiger Dolan. You ever heard of me? 2 or 3 years of fat?
1: Dolan, I don't believe the tiger...
2: Most promising young middleweight in the fight game. That's what they call me. What'd you say your tag was?
1: Harry Lyme.
2: You know, you got a pretty good jaw yourself. Of course, that punch I tossed in your direction didn't show half what I could do.
1: I'm glad of that, old man.
3: Here's your pie, Hugan.
2: Thanks, Joe. Here you are.
1: Allow me. After all, I should do something for the company.
2: Oh, okay. Thanks. Here's looking at you.
1: Yes. You know, Tiger, you'd better do something about that red hair of yours.
2: What do you mean?
1: I guess you're in too much trouble.
2: I get it. I used to keep my fighting for the ring, Harry. But this hero shoved me into the Hyacinth Patrol.
1: Who shoved you into what?
2: The Hyacinth Patrol. Hero is the lot sitting over at that corner table with my girl Lola.
1: Lola? Lola. It's like looking into the face of the jungle itself. Okay, Lola. She was lush, magnificent, and sweeping. Her eyes were insolent, her mouth voluptuously curving and cruel. Her hair the dark red of aging blood. You see what I mean? She met my gaze, slowly smiled, and then...
4: Hey, Harry, ain't you listening to
1: me? Yes.
4: I was doing all right with Lola until Nugent moved in. That guy followed me up ever since boot camp, Harry.
1: How do you mean?
4: Boss Nugent's his name. Thinks he's a boxer. He learned to throw his pistol out of military school, I guess. I beat the car out of him in a camp out once. He's hated me ever since.
1: Tell me, does Lola work here at Tomaine Joe's?
4: No, just drops in now and then.
1: Oh.
4: I almost busted with joy when they transferred me to Panama. Studied, worked like mad. Looked like I was going to make one of the gun crews. Then Lieutenant Nugent was transferred here. To my outfit. He just took me to the Hyacinth Patrol.
1: Old man, just what is this Hyacinth Patrol that raises your gourd?
4: It's a stinking flower detail, that's what it is. Clearing water hyacinths out of the channel so they won't follow up ships that breed malarial mosquitoes.
1: Just for the moment, old man, let's forget the lieutenant and concentrate on Julius Lola.
4: She's no better than him.
1: Old man, your hyacinth's happy. In Lola, I detect a vast improvement over your lieutenant, or indeed almost anyone else. I smiled at Lola. She returned the courtesy with interest. Lieutenant Nugent caught our pleasant little interchange and frowned.
5: Oh, what's the matter, Lola? Am I boring you?
6: Why? What do you mean about that?
5: Isn't one man at a time enough, or do you constantly play the field?
6: Oh.
5: Who's the man with Dolan?
6: I don't know.
5: Is that why you smiled at him?
6: Really, Ross, if I hadn't smiled at you when I was the tiger one night, we might never have met.
5: Oh, yes, we would. You'd seem to that.
6: I don't have to sit here and put up with that.
5: You sit here and like it. Joe. Oh, Joe.
3: Yeah.
5: Come over here.
6: What are you going to do?
5: Wait and see.
3: Yeah, Lieutenant. Anything wrong?
5: Yeah, something's wrong. See that red-headed sergeant sitting over there with that other fella?
3: Tiger? Sure.
5: Throw him out.
3: Oh, well, I don't know, Lieutenant. been behaving lovely.
5: You want your place listed as out of bounds?
3: No, no, sir, no. Only I...
5: Throw them out. They've been annoying the lady.
3: Ah, here comes Joe. You ready for a refill, Harry?
1: Not just at the moment, Tiger, old man. This swiggle is swiggling very nicely. What about you?
2: I never turned down a small beer. Helps drawing a darn hyacinth.
3: I'm very sorry, gentlemen.
2: I'm the one that's sorry, Joe. Look, fresh out of beer. Rustle me up another one.
3: No, I must ask you to leave.
1: What's that?
3: You're disturbing the peace, and
2: we're disturbing the what?
3: There've been complaints, Tiger. And
2: about us? From who?
3: The lieutenant there, over there.
1: Yeah, friend Nugent.
2: That's all, brother.
3: Hold on there, Sergeant. Hold on, you're getting out.
2: In my own good time, pal. First, I'm going to have a word with the lieutenant.
1: Now, just wait a minute. Now.
3: Come on, boys.
2: Take your hands off of me.
3: Oh, you want to leave the hard way, eh?
1: Three hours and eight bars later, I was ready to call it a night. By now, Tiger Dolan and I were bosom buddies, and we'd arranged to meet on the morrow, being Sunday. Looking forward to a shower and peaceful slumber, I let myself into my room, switched on the light and electric fan.
5: Wow.
6: It isn't very nice to keep a lady waiting, Mr. Lyons.
1: Mm-hmm. Especially as the lady is known as Lola.
5: Oh, where's the lieutenant? Hiding under the bed?
6: No, you're not very nice.
1: What? Am I supposed to be flattered that you not only learned my name, but also went to my room?
6: You want me to go?
1: If you don't mind, old girl, you're Danger with a capital D, and I'm Tired with a capital T.
6: But you do forgive me.
1: For being dangerous? That, among other things. And now, good night, Lola. Hmm?
6: Well, if you want it that way, want to see me tomorrow?
1: Silly girl, why bother me with unnecessary questions? Where?
6: At my place. 23 Villano. When?
1: Darkish, about 8.
6: Hmm. Okay, Harry. Good night.
1: Night, Lola.
6: I'll be waiting, Harry.
3: Lola!
1: Thank
3: you.
1: Oh,
3: Harry, what are you doing here?
1: Well, we'll take that up in due time, Sergeant. Come on in. I don't intend to be thrown out of this place.
3: I'm asking you, Lyon, what's she doing here?
1: Well, I found her waiting when I came in.
3: Why?
1: Well, that I wouldn't know. Now, what's your problem?
3: I don't know if I want to tell you now.
1: Oh, come on, Tiger. We're buddies, remember?
3: I thought we were. The minute I turned my back, you're after my girl.
1: Oh, she came after me, but Louis the Louse was ahead of me. Don't forget that, Tiger boy.
3: Yeah, Nugent. That's why I came here, Harry.
1: Can't we forget the lieutenant just for tonight?
3: No, look, I heard something about him. Something I never believed even he'd be low enough to do. Well, you got to listen, Harry. This is important. I think Nugent is working for the enemy.
1: Yes. Better go on the wagon tomorrow, old boy. No more small beers for you.
3: Look, I'm not kidding. A friend of mine just told me. She came into town from the swamps to tell me.
1: She? I thought you were grieving over Lola. Why, Tiger boy, you rascal.
3: Will you listen? Rita lives near the old French Channel. She's seen our spit and polish lieutenant going to old James' cabin. How do you like that?
1: Not too well. Tell me about it tomorrow, Tiger.
3: Tomorrow's too late. That's why I'm telling you now. I want you to go out there with me first thing in the morning.
1: To the swamp? My dear old Tiger, why the swamp?
3: To Rita's shot. She'll tell you the whole story.
1: Rita? But why me? The Nugent is an enemy agent, which I strongly doubt, Tiger boy. Shouldn't the facts be delivered to the proper authorities?
3: I've got
1: to
3: get proof before moving in. Don't you see, pal? If I'm a reported hero, and the story should be phony, well, you could throw the book at me. You've got to come with me.
1: Yeah, if I say yes, old man, will you leave me alone now? I want to go to bed.
3: Until 6 a.m.
1: Okay, 6 a.m. Okay, Tiger boy, I'll go to the swamps with you and listen to Chloe.
3: Her name is Rita.
1: Chloe Rita. It's still very 6 a.m.
3: Hold on, Tiger.
1: What if Nugent should be an enemy agent?
3: That would be in it up to our next, Harry. Who knows? Maybe we'll get a couple of medals on our chest.
1: No bullets and I give it. Get out of here, Tiger boy. I've got an appointment with Lola.
3: How's that?
1: In my dreams, Tiger. After all, a man can dream, can't he? That is, if he can ever get to sleep.

0: Orson Welles as the third man continues with The Hyacinth Patrol.
1: Me, I've never been partial to swamps. Swamps are damp, dismal, swampy sort of places with all sorts of nasty and poisonous things flying about and slithering around. This particular swamp was no exception. In the dingy hours of dawn, Tiger laboriously rode us through something that was half mud, half goo, except for those cursed water hyacinths.
2: That's Rita now. She is coming. Just around his next bend, Harry, we'll be there.
1: If your friend has his coming, it follows that everybody else in the neighborhood has, isn't such a place as this somewhat public for enemy agents?
2: Tiger, don't overrate me, do you?
1: I'm humoring you for the sake of our old friendship, Tiger boy.
2: Now, wouldn't you be surprised if the story was true? Then I couldn't think of a better way of getting back a hero.
1: Oh,
2: that'd be a payoff to end all payoffs.
1: Speaking of payoffs, old man, there's one dead ahead. Standing on that small dock. It was Rita. The Lola had been all jungle. This small, dark Panamanian girl with glowing black eyes and fawn-like grace was whatever loveliness that a dawn in the swamplands could ever hold. She had the quality of, well, how should I say it, of just being hatched from some magical prehistoric egg, blossoming from an age of ooze and monsters into a new young world. To put it succinctly, Rita was quite some tamale.
3: She is not from Tiger?
2: You bet, Rita. So blue all the way.
3: Come this way, please. Well, no one can see her.
1: She led us up a path that oozed under my feet and into the shack. It was bare, spotlessly clean, and alone. But on a wooden table in a milk jar, hyacinth bloom.
3: I do not go to Christopher often, Mr. Lyons. Only to meet Tiger now. He buys me ice cream. We go to his cinema.
1: Oh, it's quite a change of pace for our boy.
3: I do not understand.
1: Oh, it's unimportant, Rita. Go on, go on.
3: Before I met Tiger, I might never have noticed an officer like Lieutenant Nugent. Or I should say, I would not have noticed anything strange about his visit to Gibber. I would never have said anything about them one way or another.
1: Then there's this Gibber.
2: Yes,
3: he has lived in the swamp as long as I can remember. I grew up knowing that Gibber was not quite right in the head. What a saying here, Mr. Lyon. Such people like Gibber have too much swamp water in their bodies. The creatures are prone to be fired.
1: Well, there are more liquids than swamp water that are bad for the brain, honey.
3: See, usually, such people are kind, like children, but Gibber never was. He was always alone, never had a friend, not even a dog, until Lieutenant Nugent.
2: You see, Harry, didn't I tell you?
1: Yeah, even so, this strange friendship doesn't necessarily prove there's anything. Stay your foot, Tiger. Maybe Nugent has hidden qualities. Maybe he's befriended this old man out of the kindness of his heart. You hear me?
2: You believe that?
1: No, I'm afraid I don't. How long does Nugent usually remain at Gibbet?
3: One, maybe 2 hours.
1: Does he have to roll there, too?
3: No, Gibbet's cabin is landlocked. Hmm. You can walk there in half an hour. I first see the lieutenant when I'm looking for water craze. Next time I hide and watch, because I know Tiger does not like me.
2: Well, what do you think, Harry?
1: Much as I hate to say it, I think we ought to visit this Gibber individual, Tiger boy.
2: No.
1: Good heavens, no. These things are done by easy stages. As for our next move, into the boat, pick up the oars, my heart, and row. Row me back to civilization. So the story was true. At least it looked that way. Certainly Nugent's visits to an obscure swamp half-wit were pretty suspicious. I went to 23 Villano that evening for my rendezvous with Lola to ask a few questions. As I stepped up on the porch, happened to glance in through the bamboo screen.
2: I'm warning you, Lola, quit nagging me.
3: Nagging you? That is a laugh. The way you talk to me, you think I was your wife. Just because I asked a simple question.
2: None of your business where I'm going tonight. Does that answer it?
3: Definitely. You're going up to what the old friend channel again to see your pal, Gibber.
2: Shut up.
3: But you're not only seeing Gibber, are you? Any old time Ross Nugent would waste his time in a swamp with an old man when there is a pretty girl nearby. Don't try to fool me, lover boy. You're just as interested in that Rita girl as you are in Gibber. Stay away from her. I must tell what I know and...
2: One word from you about my visit to Gibber's cabin and
3: I... No, Ross. I won't say anything. I promise. I only said I would because I'm so crazy jealous of you. Believe me, darling. Please believe me.
1: Somehow, one sensed a deal in the making. But before going out to the business, I picked up my automatic at the hotel and started the old French channel, I've gotten instructions on how to reach Jivers' cabin. I made the mistake of using Rita's cabin as a landmark. I thought I saw her flitting in the shadows as I passed near the place, and a familiar voice sounded.
4: Is that you, Harry?
1: Yes, Tiger Boy, it's me. Well,
4: what are you doing up here?
5: It is Los Angeles, senor. For a tourist that is wandering this swamp at night. You're not that long.
1: I knew where I was going, Rita. As a matter of fact, I was going to Jivers.
4: Jivers?
1: Yes.
4: Without me?
1: Well, I thought it best, Tiger Boy. Might not be good for you to get involved, but I haven't anything to lose.
4: You think I have? I wouldn't miss out on being in at this kill for anything.
5: I thank you.
1: No, Rita, you stay here and keep the swamp fires burning till we get back.
4: And if we don't come back in 2 hours, you know what to do, baby.
5: See, Tiger, I do not deserve me.
1: What's all this?
4: Well, just in case of trouble, Harry. Not that I'm expecting any, but just in case. I still can't figure out why you was coming here alone, Harry.
1: Oh, Tiger.
4: Why, I haven't visited Rita tonight. You could have got yourself into trouble.
1: Don't concern yourself about me, Tiger.
4: Jibber.
6: Yeah, who are you?
1: We're friends, Jibber. We've come to talk to you.
6: Oh, nice thing for talking friends. Too many spirits about. You come back after sunup, then I'll talk to you.
4: No, we want to talk now, Jibber.
1: We won't take much of your time, Jibber.
6: time don't mean nothing to me, friend. Days come and go and get swallowed up by the night.
1: All right, Jibber. You can bring him in now.
4: Nugent!
6: Come on! Get in! Friend!
1: Tiger Boy. It appears that the hunters have walked into their own trap. I can give her. I'll keep them covered.
6: Okay. Hold on, you two.
4: You won't get away with it, Nugent.
1: I seem to be doing all right, though. Tiger gave us the usual beat-up cliche of the circumstance, Lieutenant. We must forgive him. His mind is somewhat limited.
6: Huh?
1: You're Harry Lyne.
7: I've made it my business to learn your background.
1: Well, you should know I might prove helpful to you.
4: You gone nuts!
7: You don't know who you're tied up with, Dolan. Lyne has more crimes to his credit than I'll ever have.
1: Well, they all pale beside your hidden profession, Nugent, old boy. You're in a position to serve your adopted country very well, aren't you?
7: I think so.
4: Let me get at the gun.
7: Don't make a move, Dolan.
6: I've got that gun, Lieutenant.
7: Very well. Bring him inside the shack. Light the candle.
6: Yeah, I got it right here.
1: Well, this is cozy.
4: Of all the guys in the world, I have to ask for help. It's got to be you.
1: Usual
4: luck.
7: Sir, you suspected me all along.
4: You're a rat.
1: Tiger gave me the lead, Lieutenant. I intended coming here alone tonight. I had something I wanted to talk to you about.
7: How about my proposition? It won't work, Lyne.
1: I beg your pardon?
7: I said it won't work. I don't need you. You'd be dangerous. You and Dolan will be liquidated tonight.
1: Well, in my case, at least, isn't that a bit drastic?
7: Not at all. But knowing as much as you do, you'd be interested in this.
4: Hey, a secret room. Fine as phony wall.
1: Complete with telegraphic equipment and operator. All very cloak and dagger.
7: All very efficient, Lyne. At the moment, the operator is sending a message to our carrier, miles out at sea, alerting the robot planes to bomb the Gatton Dam.
4: Gatton?
7: Tonight.
1: At least our visit was timely.
6: But it'll be your last visit any place. Let's
7: go. Never mind the comments, Skipper. Go get the weights ready for our inquisitive friends here.
4: You promised that tongue, that'll jam up the whole canal.
7: Exactly. Get going, Skipper.
6: Yes, sir.
1: Just what are your plans for us, Lieutenant?
7: Dolan is on the Hyacinth patrol.
4: I
7: thought I'd drop you and him into the channel so you could observe their route formations at close range.

0: could observe their root formations at close range.
1: The old lime lock was definitely running out. Definitely. The two-hour limit we'd given Rita is no good. We'd be counting those hires in the roots long before she summoned whatever a tiger had dreamed of. I hardly wondered if my past life would march before me as I sank beneath the scum. I listened to the chattering of the telegraph key as it talked to the enemy carrier. And then...
2: Got the weight down by the boat, Lieutenant. Can put them on these fellas when they're down there.
3: All right, Jibber. You gentlemen will excuse me if I don't go down to the boat with you. I have business here. Jibber and the others will see to it that you get a good launch.
4: If there's any justice anywhere, you drop dead right now,
3: Lieutenant. Sorry, can't oblige you, Noah. Happy hires.
2: Run, you are! Stop it! Oh! Stop it!
3: Warning signal. Someone's coming. Close the wall. Close the light. It's a break for it, Harry.
4: Don't tell me what to do, you
3: don't try to sneak out, stolen alarm. I'm at the door with a gun.
5: Oh, you're mad, Sergeant Dolan.
6: The Hyacinth Patrol.
3: What?
6: Come in and get us, buddy.
1: The Hyacinth Patrol gathered more than blossoms that night. Nugent and the other enemy agents were rounded up. The whole canal zone alerted for attack. The enemy carrier found and destroyed. And all because little Rita went for aid the moment we started the Jibber's cabin. I didn't see Tiger Dolan for a few days, and then...
4: I can't tell you how sorry I am thinking what I did about you.
1: Oh, forget it, Tiger Boy. After all, how are you to know I was just trying to play for time?
4: You look... Those brass hats, I guess they butted you up plenty, huh?
1: Yes. They're embarrassing. As a rule, the authorities aren't quite as cordial.
4: You know, they're creating the highest state patrol of the air to guard the canal.
1: Oh, that's wonderful.
4: I made the gun crew in one of them.
1: Oh, good for you, Tiger Boy.
4: All because of you, Harry. You know, I never had a friend like you.
1: Oh, yes, I would have done it for anyone, Tiger Boy.
4: Look, would you be best man at our wedding?
1: I beg your pardon?
4: We didn't want you to.
1: Well, I'm sorry, old boy, but I'm taking the next ship out.
4: Are you kidding? It's in the lock now.
1: Well, then I'm on it. Goodbye, Tiger Boy. Happy hunting. Happy hyacinth. And happy honeymoon.
7: Harry Lime returns in just a moment.

And now, Harry Lyme. We close this story with a very pretty and sentimental tableau, with yours truly on the deck of a departing ship waving goodbye to the young couple, Rita and Tiger Boy. So sad, me all alone on the boat, going mournfully off into the sunset. But the fact is, I wasn't leveling with you. The fact is, I wasn't alone. The lady's name, you may remember, was Lola. I persuaded her, without having put up much of an argument, that the big ditch with all its hyacinths wasn't really worthy of her charms. What happened after that is another story which old Uncle Harry will be glad to give you in full some other time. Goodbye now.

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3: Once upon a time there was an engineer.
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10: Dragnet, the documented drama of an actual crime. For the next 30 minutes, in cooperation with the Los Angeles Police Department, you will travel step by step on the side of the law through an actual case transcribed from official police files. From beginning to end, from crime to punishment, Dragnet is the story of your police force in action.
11: It was Tuesday, October 18th. It was hot in Los Angeles. We were working a day watch out of Wilshire Division, Vice Detail. My partner's Frank Smith. The boss is Captain Hayes. My name's Friday. We were on the way downtown from the office, and it was 9:35 a.m. when we got to the felony section of the main jail, the interview room.
12: Sit down, Mr. Lawrence.
13: Thanks.
12: Got your message when we checked in this morning. What's it about?
13: Well, I finally made up my mind. I've had enough of this. Say, either one of you got a cigarette. I left mine back in the cell.
11: Yeah, sure. Here you are, Lawrence.
13: Oh, thanks.
11: You bet. Here's a match for you. Now, what's the story? What's on your mind?
13: Well, I've been thinking about it most of the night. I didn't get very much sleep. So you remember yesterday? I mean, when you arrested me?
11: Yeah.
13: Well, it's just like I told you then. I'm not trying to kid anybody. I admit it. I've been taking a few bets. It wasn't any big operation, though. You know, I was just laying off a few bets for my friends, you know, people in the neighborhood.
11: We know all that, Lawrence. We went through that yesterday, didn't we?
13: Yeah, I know. I just wanted to make sure we got it straight. We aren't any big operators. We just ran the bookmaking as a, you know, sideline.
11: Mm-hmm.
13: Business hadn't been too good lately. Had to make it up somehow.
12: Yeah, sorry, Lawrence. We can't feel bad about it. You were tagged for making book before. You should have learned your lesson.
13: Oh, I know. I'm not singing the blues. I'm not trying to alibi. I didn't call you down here for that.
11: Well, now, what's this all about?
13: Well, like I told you, I've been thinking about it a lot. I didn't sleep hard at all last night. I finally made up my mind, though. I'm I'm going to get it off my chest if it kills me.
11: All right, what's that?
13: I know, Stewie. I don't want to get anybody in trouble, but there's one thing I believe in, and that's playing it square, no matter what you do. Just like now, Sergeant, I ain't beating about the arrest. You know that.
11: Well, what do you get, Matt? What do you want to tell us?
13: Oh, all right. Here it is. You know what the record is. I stood a pinch for bookmaking a year and a half ago. I got the thing all squared away, and I came back to my business. I learned my lesson. I didn't want any more trouble, so I laid off the books.
11: All right, fill us in. What about this policeman?
13: I'm getting to it. Just a minute. Say, I'm sorry. You have another cigarette, please. I'm a little jumpy this morning.
11: Yeah, I'll show you.
13: Thanks. Oh, thanks a lot. Well, like I was saying, you know, when I cleared up the last beef, I forgot all about the horses. I was off them for good. My wife made me promise. I wouldn't have anything more to do with them. We'd just run the business, you know, live on what we made, and we'd get along fine.
11: All right, go ahead.
13: Everything was going fine, too. Business wasn't too good, but we made out. Then the trouble started.
11: Yeah.
13: My oldest boy, that's Harry Jr.
11: Mm-hmm.
13: He had an accident on the job, and he broke his hip. I had to help his family out while he was in the hospital. Like I say, the business wasn't making too much money, but we made out, though.
0: Yeah.
13: Then,
0: Go ahead.
13: Yeah, well, then just as soon as Harry got well, the wife came down. Gallbladder. She had to have an operation. Really cost money, you know.
11: Yeah.
13: Well, wife was resting at home. She didn't come down to the store. I started with the books again, you know, just taking a few bets on the side, just a few.
11: Mm-hmm.
13: I didn't really want to do it. Just one of those things, you know. I didn't have anybody to go to. The bills had to be paid.
11: Where does this policeman fit into it, this Ray Williams?
13: Well, I'm just coming to it.
11: No.
13: Well, he came in the store. He said he wanted to make a bet. I didn't know him from Adam, so I played careful, you know. I told him I wasn't making book. And then he said he was a good friend of Myra's. Myra, that's a gal who runs a beauty parlor on Crenshaw. She used to make books, but she isn't now.
11: Yeah, we know the spot.
13: Well, when he said that he knew Myra, I figured it was all right, so I took the bet. That's when it started. As soon as he makes the bet, he comes out and says he's a cop working for Vice. I thought he was just kidding, and he flashes this identification.
11: What kind of identification?
13: Badge.
11: What kind of a badge?
13: Well, I don't know. Just a badge. Looked all right.
11: All right, have a look. This one here, was it like this one?
13: I don't know. I didn't get too good a look at it. It might have been something like that. I don't know.
11: You ask for any other identification? You volunteer to show you any?
13: No. No, I didn't ask for any. I was scared. I just figured I was arrested again, that's all. He seemed to know all about the first pinch I stood for making book. He told me that I'd been operating for about a month and a half. He said he had his eye on me.
11: Mm-hmm. What did he do after he told you he was a policeman?
13: Well, I started to explain to him how the thing shaped up, why I was making books again, how I had to pay up those doctor bills. I tried to beg off. I told him that I'd quit right now. Then he turns around and tells me I don't have to.
11: What do you mean?
13: Well, that's just what he said. He didn't make sense to me either. And he went on, he told me I was operating in his district. He said it'd be okay if I went right along the way I was. He'd see to it that I didn't stand any pinches.
11: Yes, sir. What else did he say?
13: Well, he said he wasn't the only one who'd have to be taken care of. He said that was his partner. And then a couple of guys over him, they'd have to be taken care of, too. He said the juice would cost me $100 a week. I tried to explain to him that.
11: Yeah.
13: Well, I told him that I wasn't operating big. I was just on the side. I said I wasn't making that much a week. All I was doing is about 50. That's all, just 50. Then he said, well, he says, all right, if that's the way you feel about it, I'll just take you down and book you now.
11: Mm-hmm.
13: Well, I told him I didn't want to stand the pinch again, and I'd do the best that I could. So he finally said, I'll give you 2 weeks to go ahead and open this thing up. He said I'd have to do more business because the juice was just going to cost me $100 a week. He didn't care how I got it.
11: This policeman told you to go ahead and open up, huh? For $100 a week, you could go ahead and make book and nobody bother you.
13: Yeah.
11: Did your wife ever see this policeman, this fellow Williams?
13: Yes, she saw him. She saw him a couple of times. She saw me give him the money. Mm-hmm.
11: But when did all this start?
13: About the 1st of July. Paid him $100 every week since then. See, I'm almost glad you fellas picked me up, understand. He was running in the ground. He had me in the bind.
11: You say the man's name is Ray Williams, is that right?
13: Yeah, that's right.
11: You say he had a partner. Did you ever see him?
13: No. No, I never did.
11: Did Williams ever come in with anybody? Did you ever see him with anybody?
13: Well, no. No, matter of fact, I never did. One time I asked him who his partner was. He says, none of my business.
0: What kind of a car does he drive?
13: I don't know. Never came to my place in a car. He always walked. He came on foot.
11: Do you know anything else about him? Where does he live?
13: I don't know. He never told me. He never told me anything, you see? Nothing. Once I asked him what station he was working out of, who his boss was. He got a little hard with me. He told me not to get nosy, not to ask so many questions.
11: Is there anything else you can tell us about Williams? Maybe where he hangs out, people he knows? Anything you figure will help us?
13: Well, he works out Wilshire. You ought to know him.
11: Ray Williams.
13: Yeah, Ray Williams. The policeman.
11: Not in my book. Frank and I continued questioning the prisoner, Harold Lawrence, and he gave us a complete description of the extortionist, the man he knew as Officer Ray Williams. Frank got on the phone, notified the commander of Internal Affairs Division of the latest development, and he advised us to bring the prisoner to his office immediately. We signed Lawrence out of the main jail for investigation and took him to the City Hall, room 37. With the help of Sergeants Lloyd Reiner and Floyd Phillips, we started checking through the personnel files for the suspect. Neither Frank nor myself recognized the name or the description of Williams as given us by Lawrence. The first step was to show the prisoner photographs of every police officer in the department, regardless of rank or detail. He was unable to make an identification. We then showed him photographs of all police officers, retired or otherwise. He failed to identify any of them as Williams. We showed him photographs of all civilian employees of the department. Again, no identification. He was unable to find anyone who even closely resembled the extortionist. Not satisfied with this, the prisoner was shown photographs of all law enforcement agencies' personnel in the area. The same results. No identification. 4:18 p.m. While Reiner and Phillips continued checking on their end, we returned the prisoner to the main jail, and then Frank and I drove out to see his wife, Mrs. Mildred Lawrence. We located her at Lawrence's place of business, a small pet shop just off Wilshire Boulevard.
14: What is it this time? Haven't we got enough trouble? What do you want now?
15: We just got through talking to your husband, ma'am. A few things we'd like to clear up. I'd like to talk to you a few minutes if we could.
14: You talk to Harry? How is he?
11: He's all right, ma'am. We've been with him all day. We're still looking into the case.
14: Why can't you let him alone? He admitted what he was doing. He wasn't lying. He told you everything.
11: Yes, ma'am. We appreciate that.
14: And why don't you let him alone? Let me alone. Trouble. That's all we've had. Sickness and trouble. No end of it.
11: Well, we realize that, Ms. Lawrence. We don't like to bother you, but there's something we have to straighten out here.
14: I haven't anything to tell you. I'm busy. Left alone here to run the store. No help. I'm sick. Shouldn't even be down here. Let us alone. Let me alone. Harry was wrong. He'll pay for it. We're not asking you for anything.
15: We're asking you for something, ma'am. We'd like you to help us.
14: Help you? Why? Policemen all alike. As far as I'm concerned, you're nothing but trouble. Reason for all our trouble.
11: Well, that's what we'd like to talk to you about, ma'am.
14: I haven't anything to say, I told you. I'm a sick woman. Got a lot of work to do. You mind stepping aside there? Got this whole bin of dog food to package up. Can't just stand around and talk. These poor little pups have to be fed. Haven't even cleaned the litter yet.
11: We appreciate how you feel, Ms. Lawrence. We won't take up too much of your time. Can't you give us just a few minutes,
14: please? Now, you listen to me. I've tried to be nice to you. I've got no reason to, either. I could tell you a lot of things about policemen, things you wouldn't want to listen to. You think you're so smart. Maybe Harry was doing wrong, but he's not the only one. I could tell you plenty if I wanted.
11: Well, that's what we're here for, ma'am. We told you we were with your husband all day.
14: Then why don't you let me alone? Talked to one cop already today. I told him to stay away, and you do the same. I told him just what I thought of him. Low-down thief.
15: Who was this policeman you talked to today?
14: You know who he is. Was the same place with you. You big, honest policeman. You never do anything wrong. That Ray Williams ought to be in jail just like Harry is.
11: Ray Williams? Is that the man who was here today?
14: That's what I said, wasn't it? Now, will you get out of here?
11: Now, look, Mrs. Lawrence, just a minute, please. We talked to your husband, and he told us all about this man Williams.
14: Then why don't you do something about it? Go get him and put him in jail, just like you did Harry.
11: That's what we're trying to do, if you'll just help us. Williams isn't a policeman.
14: What do you mean?
15: Yes, ma'am. That's what we've been trying to tell you. We talked to your husband. He told us the whole story.
14: How can you tell? How do you know he's not a policeman?
11: He's not, ma'am. We're sure of that.
14: Harry said he was. Showed Harry his badge.
11: Well, that doesn't make him a policeman, ma'am. We had your husband look at pictures of every officer in this area. He convinced himself that Williams isn't a policeman.
14: Well, if he isn't a policeman, who is he?
15: That's what we want to find out. Will you help us? Mrs. Lawrence?
14: You'll have to excuse me. I didn't mean to be nasty. Just that I've been sick. There was trouble, Harry, in jail.
11: Yes, ma'am, we understand that. Now, you say Williams was here today. About what time was that?
14: It was before lunch, about 11:30, quarter to 12, I think. He came here to get money. That's what he always came for.
11: Did he say he'd be back?
14: No, I told him never to come back. Told him Harry was in jail. All the money we gave him, what good did it do? Said I'd go to the city hall if he ever came back.
15: What'd he say to that?
14: He said Harry had to expect an arrest now and then. I told him Harry wasn't going to get arrested anymore. He was through with all that junk. People like him, too.
15: Uh-huh.
14: And then he swore at me. Called me some real nasty names. Told me I'd better keep my mouth shut or I'd get worse than Harry did. Then he went out and slammed the door.
15: Was he driving a car, did you notice?
14: No, I never saw him in one.
15: Is there anything you know about Williams at all? I mean, anything that would help us locate him, maybe?
14: No, I don't think so. All I know is he said he was a policeman. His name was Ray Williams. Couldn't Harry tell you anything? Maybe he knows.
15: No, ma'am, he couldn't tell us much.
14: Oh, excuse me, please.
15: Yes, ma'am.
14: Lawrence's Pet Shop. Yes? What's that? Well, what? Hello? She hung up.
15: Ma'am?
14: It was Ray Williams. Said he just drove by here. He saw us.
15: Well, what do you want?
14: Said he saw me talking to you. He knows you're a policeman. Told me to keep my mouth shut. Said if I don't, he's coming back.
15: Yeah?
14: He said he'd kill me.
15: Before we left, we called in and arranged for a 24-hour stakeout on Lawrence's pet shop and also on the Lawrence home. Until the suspect was apprehended, she would be given a 24-hour protection. The next day, we picked up Mrs. Lawrence and brought her downtown to the city hall, room 23. She was unable to identify any of the photographs of police officers in the area. In addition to the personnel photographs, Mrs. Lawrence also went through a group of pictures which Sergeants Reiner and Phillips came up with. They'd had a run made through the stats office on all known extortionists using the same M.O. Williams used, posing as a police officer. From this group, both Mr. and Mrs. Lawrence gave us two partial identifications. Both men were picked up, questioned, and eliminated. Meantime, we'd gotten out a local broadcast and a teletype was sent to George Brereton, CII Sacramento, asking for assistance in identifying the extortion suspect. The investigation went on. 2 days passed. No leads on the suspect. In checking on other possible victims of the extortionist, Ray Williams, we drove to interview Myra Thomas, operator of a beauty shop out on Crenshaw. She was a tall, good-looking brunette in her early 30s.
0: This man we're looking for, Miss Thomas, Ray Williams, we understand he's a friend of yours.
16: Please, Sergeant, you've described the man to me. You told me his name. It doesn't mean a thing to me. I don't know him.
0: Well, then how'd he get your name, miss?
16: I'm sure I don't know. I'm sorry I can't help you.
0: Well, now, apparently the man knows you, or he knows about you.
16: I don't think I understand you. What makes you think this man Williams knows me?
0: We've already told you, ma'am. Mr. Lawrence says that when Ray Williams first approached him, he used your name as a means of introduction. Now, it's not a coincidence. I think you'll admit that.
16: Well, I just don't understand what it has to do with me. I know how you feel. I have an idea what you're thinking. I was in trouble once, that bookmaking thing. I learned my lesson, though. I'm through with that business.
0: We're not here about that old arrest, ma'am. We don't want to bother you. Just thought you might be able to help us locate Williams.
16: I'm sorry. I don't think I can.
0: Possibly he might have been using another name, ma'am.
16: I still wouldn't know him. Description doesn't sound like anybody I ever knew.
0: You know the Lawrences pretty well, do you?
16: Yes, I wouldn't say pretty well, but I do know them.
0: Have you seen them lately, either one of them?
16: No, I haven't.
0: You haven't talked with Mrs. Lawrence the last couple of days?
16: No, why?
0: We thought Mrs. Lawrence might have told you what kind of a man this Ray Williams is.
16: What do you mean? What's so bad about posing as a policeman?
0: Well, it's more than that, ma'am. He telephoned Mrs. Lawrence, threatened her if she talked to the police about him.
16: What?
0: Yes, ma'am. He said he'd kill her.
16: No.
0: Yes, ma'am, that's right.
16: Couldn't be. He wouldn't do a thing like that.
0: Do you know him that well?
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11: The idea of an extortionist posing as a policeman to obtain money certainly was nothing new. The idea is as old as crime itself. It's one of the most vicious types of extortion in the eyes of law enforcement agencies because so many such cases go unreported to proper authorities by the victims. Usually, the victim is a person of circumstances with something to hide. The extortionist discovers the person's secret by one means or another, and he begins the never-ending process of draining the victim of his last dollar, all under the guise of being a police officer. If the victim's intelligent enough, at the first approach by the extortionist, he takes the matter to the proper authorities. If he isn't, and he's lucky enough eventually to escape the extortion trap, he goes on for the rest of his life believing that a man who was hired to protect him was the source of all his trouble. And for the rest of his life, he hangs on to his idea, and he passes it on to others. A complete disrespect for law and law enforcement officers. Saturday, October 22nd, 2:15 p.m., Frank Smith and I continued questioning the beauty shop operator, Myra Thomas. The more we talked with her, the more we were convinced that she was acquainted with the suspect, Ray Williams. In order to convince her of the suspect's viciousness, we drove her over to see Mrs. Lawrence at the pet shop. After their talk, we drove Myra Thomas back to the beauty shop, and she told us the story.
16: Guess I have to admit it. He certainly had me fooled. I thought he was a policeman.
15: You say he showed you his identification, ma'am. I mean when he first approached you.
16: Yes, he showed me a badge. It looked authentic to me. And the way he talked, the things he said. I thought he was a policeman. I really did.
11: Now, you've heard our end of the story, Miss Thomas. You've talked to Mrs. Lawrence. Are you willing to help us now?
16: It won't get around, will it? Won't be in the newspapers?
11: They won't get it from us, no.
16: You won't tell my husband, will you? He doesn't have to know all about this.
11: No, ma'am. Not unless you want him to.
16: Well, I don't. We're not getting along too well as it is. Williams is the trouble, too. Guess I should have told you when you first asked me.
15: What's that, miss?
16: Just like the Lawrences, I was paying him off, too. A lot longer than the Lawrences. Every week I paid him, and I couldn't tell anyone. Couldn't even tell my husband.
11: What's that, ma'am?
16: Guess I thought I was smart. The bookmaking thing, I mean. Started taking a few bets from the girls in the shop. Just small ones. I didn't mean anything by it. And this Williams came in one day. Said his girlfriend made a bet with me, and he wanted to place one, too.
11: Mm-hmm. Did you take it?
16: Yes. Like I told you, I thought I was smart. As soon as I took the bet, he showed me the badge, told me he was a police officer. That's when it started. Same thing, just like the Lawrences.
15: How about after you were arrested, Miss Thomas? What happened with Williams then?
16: Well, after I got it settled, Williams came back to the shop again. I told him then I was through with the horses, wouldn't have anything to do with it again. After that, I didn't see him for a while. I sure was glad.
11: You've seen him since? You know where we can locate him now?
16: No, I don't. I have seen him since, though. You promise me my husband won't know about this. You give me your word.
11: Miss Thomas, if you don't want your husband to know about this, it's your business. He'll never hear it from us.
16: It's got to be that way, believe me. I love my husband. Ray Williams has caused us nothing but trouble. Can't tell you the worry he's caused me. I mean, besides all the money I paid him, too.
15: You mean you're still paying him?
16: Yes, that's right. Every week. You know how low that man is. I can't begin to tell you. I thought he was a policeman.
11: Well, why are you still paying him off, ma'am? You mind telling us that?
16: No, I guess I don't mind. I've gone this far.
11: All right.
16: It was while my husband and I were separated. We had a fight. We were separated. I started going out on dates. Nothing serious. One night, I was out with a fella from out of town. Nice fella. This Ray Williams saw me and the fella sitting in the car. Parking lot right in back of the bar. He was nicking. Williams come by and he knew that I saw him.
15: I see.
16: Wasn't anything wrong, really. I love my husband. He wouldn't understand about the fella that night, though. I mean, if Williams ever told him.
11: That's what he's been holding over your head, has he?
16: Yes, it's more than a year now. I've paid him every week. I'll tell you the truth, Sergeant. I can't go on much longer. I can't.
11: Well, you don't have to worry about it anymore. Just help us locate the man. That's all you have to do now.
16: Well, I don't know where he lives, but I know he's going to contact me. He always does.
15: And that's what we'd like to know. How does he contact you?
16: He phones, usually once a week, maybe every other week. He calls me and tells me to meet him someplace and bring the money, $50 every week.
11: And you have a regular time that he calls you?
16: No, almost any time. It's never the same day, never the same place I meet him. I haven't heard from him in over a week now. He should be calling pretty soon, I guess.
15: Mm-hmm. He usually call here, or does he phone you at home?
16: Both places. He always seems to know where to reach me. I don't know what I'm going to do this time. I just don't know.
11: Ma'am?
16: I haven't got the money for him. I'm broke. $4 or $5, that's all I have.
11: Well, don't worry about it.
16: But he's going to want his payoff. You know that. What am I going to do?
11: This time it's on us.
9: Before we left Myra Thomas at the beauty shop, we had a definite understanding that as soon as she heard from the extortionist, Ray Williams, she was to call us immediately, any time of the day or night.
0: Then we called the office and made arrangements for stakeouts to be placed both at the beauty shop and at Myra Thomas's home in case Williams decided to contact her in person. The Thomas woman was given a plain envelope containing $50 in marked bills, which she was to hand over to the suspect the next time he demanded his regular payoff. 2 days went by. Tuesday, October 25th. No word on the suspect. Thursday, the 27th. Still no word. Saturday morning, October 29th.
12: I got it.
0: Right.
12: Vice detail, Smith. How's that? Oh, yeah. Uh-huh, I see. Hold on, huh? Pencil, Joe?
0: Yeah, here you go.
12: What was that place again? Okay. The time? Mm-hmm. Yeah, surely, in about half an hour. Yes, ma'am, we'll be there. Goodbye.
0: What do you got, Frank? Anything?
12: Yeah, Myra Thomas.
0: Yeah?
12: He wants to see us. I told her we'd be over in about half an hour.
0: What's the deal?
12: Williams called her. He wants his money.
0: 11:15 a.m. Frank and I got in the car and drove out to see Myra Thomas at her apartment. She told us that the suspect, Ray Williams, had telephoned her shortly before 11 o'clock that morning and set up a date to meet her for his regular payoff at 10 o'clock that night. The designated meeting place was a small nightclub out on Santa Monica Boulevard. The Thomas woman was to meet Williams at the bar. We told her to get there a few minutes ahead of time, and if she happened to spot Frank and I in the nightclub, she was to give no sign of recognition. As far as the actual payoff was concerned, we instructed her to hand over the envelope containing the money to the suspect when he demanded it, without any argument. Shortly after 9 o'clock that night, Frank and I entered the nightclub and got a table directly adjoining the bar. It was a modernistic affair, lighted from below with a blue fluorescent lamp. A four-piece orchestra was playing at the rear of the place. Nobody was dancing. Only a few of the tables were occupied, but the bar was doing a good business. We waited. 9:30, 9:45. We spotted Myra Thomas as she entered the club. She went to the far end of the bar, sat down on one of the stools, and ordered a highball. 9:50, 10 p.m. We kept waiting. 10:15, 10:30. Still no sign of the suspect. We watched Myra Thomas order another highball.
12: Getting late, Joe.
0: Yeah, what time you got?
12: 25 to 11. Joe?
0: Yeah.
12: Just came in, coming this way, gray suit?
0: Yeah, uh-huh.
12: What do you think?
0: The description fits, doesn't it?
12: Yeah, it must be. Going up to Miss Thomas, talking to her.
0: All right.
12: He's got the envelope.
0: All right, just a minute. Let's give him room.
12: He's leaving. Going for the front door. What do you say?
0: All right, let's go.
12: Not wasting any time.
0: Come on, let's hurry. Down the street. Come on.
12: All right, mister, hold it.
17: What's the matter? What do you want?
0: Police officers would like to talk to you.
17: Me? What about? What's the matter?
0: You got your identification?
17: Well, sure, right here. What do you want?
0: We'd like to look at it.
17: Oh, sure. Here you are. Oh, excuse me.
0: That's your badge?
17: Oh, no, it's nothing.
0: Where'd you get that phony badge?
17: Friend of mine? Why, what's the matter?
0: What do you got in your right-hand pocket?
17: Well, nothing, just an envelope. Why?
0: There money in that envelope?
17: What'd you say?
0: I said, is there any money in that envelope? Currency?
17: Yeah, I think so. Why? What's the difference?
0: You know the serial numbers on the bills in that envelope?
17: Look, I don't know what you mean, serial numbers on the money. What are you getting at?
0: You got seven pieces of paper money in that envelope. Three $10 bills and four fives.
17: Yeah, what about it?
0: Extortion, mister. You know the pitch. Now, come on, let's go.
17: Now, hold it. Wait a minute. Let's get this straight, huh? So I got an envelope in my pocket, ordinary envelope. That's supposed to make me a criminal?
0: No, no more than that badge makes you a cop. Come on.
9: The story you have just heard was true. The names were changed to protect the innocent.
10: On January 8th, trial was held in Superior Court, Department 86, City and County of Los Angeles, State of California. In a moment, the results of that trial.
9: Now, here is our star, Jack Webb.
0: Thank you, George Fenneman. 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
10: Raymond Edward Williams was tried and convicted of extortion, one count, and impersonating an officer, one count. He received sentences as prescribed by law and is now serving his term in the state penitentiary. Extortion is punishable by imprisonment for not less than one, nor more than 10 years. Impersonation of an officer is punishable by a fine of not more than $1,000 or by imprisonment for not more than 1 year or by both such fine and imprisonment.
9: Friends, sometime during the next 2 weeks, you'll be asked to buy a poppy in memory of those who fought to keep freedom alive. Give generously when you're asked, and wear your poppy proudly. You have just heard Dragnet, a series of authentic cases from official files. Technical advice comes from the Office of Chief of Police W.H. 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Heard tonight were Herb Ellis, Vic Rodman, June Whitley. 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Hal Gibney speaking. 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

0: yeah, danger is my assignment. I get sent to a lot of places I can't even pronounce. They all spell the same thing, though, trouble. But when I walk into the commissioner's office, I don't realize that this assignment's going to teach me that you can sometimes find your only chance dangling from the end of a rope.
1: Morning, Commissioner. You sent for me?
2: Steve, I want you to go out and get me a newspaper.
1: What's the matter? The delivery boy forget to toss one on your front porch this morning?
2: It would have been a long toss all the way from Vienna.
1: Austria?
2: Yes, the newspaper I want you to go pick up for me is an edition of the Österreich Courier.
1: Wait a minute. Don't tell me I have to go all the way to Austria.
2: Exactly.
1: Okay, what's it all about, Commissioner?
2: Our contacts, members of the underground behind the Iron Curtain, have picked up some vital information for us, Steve. Information regarding the activities of certain foreign agents operating in the United States.
1: How does the newspaper fit in?
2: That's how the information is to be relayed to us, along with photographs of the agents themselves.
1: What? Oh, now, wait a minute. Hey, I think I get it. I pick up a dummy copy. It's made to look like the regular edition.
2: Right.
1: And the info we want is printed up in the form of news articles on the inside pages?
2: Exactly. It's a very special edition, Steve, put out by the Underground Press. It's a system they've used for the last year now. It's one place the authorities wouldn't think of looking.
1: Very neat. Where do I pick up this copy?
2: You'll check with a waiter named Zeigler at a cafe called the Black Eagle. He'll tell you how and where to contact the man who's carrying the newspaper.
1: Okay, Commissioner.
2: Get going, Steve, and be careful. Get that information. It's vitally important to us. Well, that's it. You've got your assignment. Good luck.

0: 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At all those places of the world where danger and intrigue walk hand in hand, there you will find Steve Mitchell on another dangerous assignment. Now, let me take a moment to remind you about Thursday's wonderful programs on the NBC Radio Network. 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And on Roy's great show, you'll also hear songs by Dale Evans and the Whippoorwills. 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Immediately following Roy's fine program, hear 5 minutes of the latest news. And then stay tuned for Robert Young and Father Knows Best. As Jim Anderson, Robert Young portrays a lovable, laughable character that you're sure to enjoy. 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
1: Sure, I've got my assignment. Get over to Vienna. Get to a member of the underground from behind the Iron Curtain who's carrying a very special newspaper containing information regarding the activities of foreign agents operating in the U.S. It's late Friday afternoon when my plane lands. I head straight for the cafe called the Black Eagle. A bartender points out the waiter I'm looking for.
2: Good afternoon, sir.
1: You, Ziegler?
2: At your service, sir. But please, all my customers call me Ziggy.
1: My name's Mitchell. Steve Mitchell.
2: Oh, yes, of course. This way, sir. I have an excellent table for you. I am worried, Mr. Mitchell. The man you are to meet, he has not arrived. He should have been here an hour ago. This table is satisfactory, sir?
1: Oh, this is fine.
2: A menu?
1: Thanks.
2: If I may make a suggestion.
1: Feel free.
2: A specialty of the house. Schwabische Fleisch. Delightful.
1: No. Maybe I'd better look over the menu.
2: Oh, as you wish, sir.
1: What's the plan, Ziggy?
2: The booth across the way. It has been reserved for a Mr. Kovac. He is to order apple strudel and coffee, read his paper, and when he goes, he will leave the paper on the seat. I am to pick it up as I clear the table.
1: Hey, coming in the front door, a little gent in a derby carrying a bundle under his arm.
2: Oh, a bundle wrapped in newspaper. Yes, it could be Kovac. The description fits perfectly. Excuse me, Mr. Mitchell.
3: Good afternoon, sir. A table, a booth for you, perhaps?
4: Not for the moment. I'm looking for a friend.
3: Oh, yes, of course.
4: I do not see him. Perhaps I shall wait at the bar. Waiter, if a gentleman should inquire, my name is Kovac.
3: Oh, yes, Mr. Kovac.
4: Thank you.
2: What do you make of that, Mr. Mitchell?
1: I don't know. That newspaper he had wrapped around the bundle.
2: Yes, the Österreich Courier. I wonder if he fits the description of Kovac still.
1: Hey, take a look.
2: Oh, it seems our friend has changed his mind about a drink. He's going out.
1: I'm going after him.
2: Be careful. It may be a trap.
1: I don't think so. I think that really was Kovac, that he spotted someone in here.
2: What?
1: Yeah, like those three gents who are following him out right now. See you later, Ziggy. Outside, I spot Kovac hurrying down the block, three gents moving after him fast. Suddenly, Kovac ducks in between a couple of parked cars, runs into the middle of the street as a truck starts up. He chases it a few yards, tosses the bundle into the back of the truck, and then, as he tries to jump aboard, he trips, falls flat on his face.
5: No! Oh!
1: Kovac, you okay?
4: Yes, I think so.
1: Here, let me help you up.
4: Thank you, Mr. Mitchell. The men chasing me, where?
1: They ran right past you. They're after that truck.
4: What's the package? If they catch up to it...
1: They haven't. Look up the street. They're coming back empty-handed. Come on, let's get out of here. We duck around the corner where Kovac's car is parked. He guns the little two-seater and we hightail it down the street. Then we cut back and try to pick up the trail of the truck. We crisscross the neighborhood over a 10-block area.
4: It's no use, Mr. Mitchell. I'm afraid we have lost it.
1: Look, you saw that truck approaching. You notice a sign on it of any kind? Any lettering?
4: Nothing. There was just a canvas top. The back was open. There were barrels inside. Beer, I think.
1: That neighborhood back there where the Black Eagle is, it's a sort of a restaurant row, isn't it? Let's get back there and start checking. We start from the Black Eagle Cafe. Kovac takes one side of the street, I take the other. Two beer gardens and six cafes later, I finally hit the jackpot.
3: Why, yeah, there was such a delivery to my cafe. 12 kegs of beer.
1: Within the last half hour?
3: Some 20 minutes ago, perhaps.
1: The truck was a six-wheeler, painted gray and dark canvas top.
3: Yeah. It is from Pfeffer's Brewery.
1: Driver say where he was going from here?
3: No, he did not. Why all this excitement? So 12 kegs of beer are delivered to my cafe. Everyone is asking about it. You ask me questions, they ask me questions.
1: They? Uh-oh. Three men? Two of them wearing overcoats?
3: Yeah, that's right. They were here just before you were here. So why these questions, why?
1: Never mind. How do I get to this Pfeffer's Brewery?
3: Oh, Pfeffer's Brewery, yeah. Very simple. Three blocks this way, then left one. No. Two blocks this way. Two blocks left. Then one block right and two more left. No. Four blocks. Wait. Back up. Three blocks, then you... Why don't you take a taxi?
1: Later, I pull up at Pfeffer's Brewery and Warehouse. There are a dozen or more trucks parked along the side of the building on a narrow dock extending over the river. I give each of them a fast frisk. Nothing. Then I wander inside the warehouse. Hello? Anybody around?
5: Yeah, it's around someone. What do you want? What?
1: I'm looking for one of your drivers. He made a delivery to Hauptmann's Cafe about a half an hour ago.
5: Oh, you too, huh? There was a man here a few minutes ago. They were asking about...
1: Yeah, I figured that. Well...
5: The driver is not here. He's on his route.
1: What was his next stop after Hauptmann's?
5: Oh, that's Grafenbrunn. That's a village some 40 kilometers to the south. He is going to a place called the Grafenbrunn Inn.
1: Okay, thanks for the...
6: Get down. Under here.
2: What is the meaning of this? Somebody wants to
1: make sure that I don't get the Grafenbrunn, or at least stall me off for a while.
2: Yeah, the shot came from this direction. Do you see someone?
1: No, he's probably behind those barrels stacked up over there, and me without my bowling ball. Look, move over, will you?
2: Why?
1: There's a steady stream of beer trickling down my neck.
2: Oh, yeah, the barrels on the loading platform overhead. One of the bullets must have gone right.
1: Hey, wait a minute. I've got an idea. The ramp from the platform is perfectly in line with our friend across the warehouse.
2: Yeah, and so?
1: So if I can get up on the platform and roll one of those barrels down the ramp...
2: No, wait.
1: Look, you want to get home, don't you?
2: Oh, yeah, of course. Gretchen, my wife, we are going to some music festival to...
1: And take your shoe off.
2: What did you say?
1: Give me 5 slow seconds so I can get around back of this platform, then toss your shoe over in that direction.
2: What is that? You're asking me to throw my shoes across the warehouse?
1: Just to distract our friend's attention for a moment. Give me time to start that barrel rolling. Okay, start counting.
2: All right. 1, 2, 3, 4. Oh.
1: Yeah, thanks for the beer, Buster.
7: Hold it now! Mitchell, wait!
1: Kovac.
7: The noise, what happened?
1: I just rolled a perfect strike. Brother, you see anyone running down this pier?
7: No one.
1: How did you get here, Kovac?
7: Hauptmann's Cafe. You had already been there. I was told you'd come this way. What happened in there, Mr. Mitchell?
1: Those three friends of yours, Kovac. One of them was left behind to make sure I didn't follow the other two.
7: Follow them?
1: Yeah, to Grafenbrunn. Come on, let's get going. In behind the wheel of Kovac's pint-sized jalopy, and she shoots down the street like a frightened rabbit when I step on the gas. We race out of Vienna into the countryside with Kovac showing me the way, and half hour later we're rolling along a narrow road, a snake-like affair winding into the mountains.
7: Mitchell, look! Up ahead!
1: That yellow car?
7: It's theirs. I'd know it anywhere.
1: We've got to pass them.
7: Pass them on this road, but so narrow and the curves are so...
1: Relax, Kovac. If I see an opening, I'm going through. I think I can get this thing around him. Oh, they spotted us.
7: It's a windshield.
1: You got a gun, Kovac?
7: Yes, I...
1: Use it. Keep that jet in the back seat busy. I'm going to make a try at getting around them.
7: Careful, Mitchell. He is swerving.
1: Yeah, trying to crowd me off the road. Hold on to your hat, Kovac. Here we go. Our front tire.
7: Look out, Mitchell!
1: Just hold it on the road. Jump, Kovac!

Steve Mitchell will continue his dangerous assignment in just a moment. In this national election year, one obligation of citizenship heads all the rest. The obligation of every qualified voter to go to the polls and vote. The ballot which you will receive this year is a symbol of your personal dignity. There is no man whose ballot is more important than yours, no man whose ballot will count for more. On election day, you have as much power, as much responsibility in the shaping of your country and your way of life as the wealthiest or most influential person. Don't ignore this priceless possession. Guard it and use it well. For only by the exercise of your right to vote can you ensure the maintenance of a government that will guarantee that right. Freedom demands that each of us carry out his duty as a citizen. Vote. Vote and don't forget to vote, carefully and intelligently. Know what your candidate stands for. Know not only what he promises, but what he has done in the past. Vote as you please, but vote. See you at the polls.

0: Clive Mitchell.
1: Mr. Mitchell. Huh? Mr. Mitchell.
2: Where are your wings?
1: Wings? Oh, I assure you, you are still very much in the land of the living. I'm Hildegard.
2: So, sing something.
1: What? You must have been struck in the head.
2: No, I'm just naturally the corrugated type. Hey, look, how come you're here? And where is here?
1: Well, I was driving along the road behind you. Your car slid down the embankment and burst into flames. But you and your friend were thrown free.
2: Friend? Hey, Kovac.
1: Oh, he's right over there.
2: Is he dead?
1: No, but he seems to be in some pain. You want me to help you?
2: I think I'll be okay, thanks. How did you know my name?
1: Well, at first I thought you were dead. Your wallet was half out of your pocket, so I took the liberty of looking.
2: I see.
3: Mitchell.
2: Yeah, Kovac. How you doing?
3: It is my knee. It feels like some ribs are broken.
1: May I drive the two of you anywhere?
3: Those men we were chasing, Mitchell.
2: We might as well forget it, Kovac. They've got too big a lead on us now. They're bound to reach Grafenbrunn ahead of us. Come on, we've got to get you to a doctor. Hildegard drives us to the nearest village. The doctor says Kovac will be all right, but needs rest, so I leave him there and go back outside. Well, I thought you'd gone.
1: Well, I started to leave, and then I remembered hearing you speak about being anxious to get to Grafenbrunn. I'm going through there. I could drop you off.
2: Well, that's very thoughtful of you, Hildegard.
1: Not at all. Get in. How's Mr. Kovac?
2: He'll be okay. When will we get to Grafenbrunn?
1: Oh, in about 1 hour.
2: Probably just about 1 hour too late.

0: near the outskirts of Grafenbrunn now, Steve.
1: Okay. When we get in town, you might as well drop me off at... Hey.
0: What's the matter?
1: A car parked beside the road.
0: The yellow one?
1: Yeah. That's the one they were driving.
0: Oh, these men you were trying to beat to Grafenbrunn.
1: Yeah. Pull up beside it, will you?
0: Well, certainly.
1: No sign of them anywhere. Wonder why they stopped here. Oh.
0: What is it?
1: Looks like they... Yeah. Yeah, a hole in the gas tank. One of Kovac's bullets connected, and they ran out of gas, which means if they had to hoof it into town from here, I've still got a chance. Come on. We race the rest of the way into Grafenbrunn. It takes us about 5 minutes to locate the inn. Hildegard drops me off in front. Then I spot a very beautiful sight in the alley beside the inn. The truck. The driver is busy sliding beer kegs down a chute that leads to the basement of the inn. Driver?
2: Yeah.
1: Hey, look, a friend of mine tossed a bundle on your truck.
2: A bundle?
1: Yeah, I want it. Where is it?
2: This is a beer pot, not a bundle, Tom.
1: Now, look, let's not start the double talk. I want that bundle.
2: I don't know what you're talking about.
1: Where is it? I don't see it in the truck bed anywhere.
2: But I tell you, I don't know...
1: Buster, I've just about broken my neck trying to get that bundle. I'm in no mood for stalling.
2: Oh.
1: Now, Either you open up or I bounce you off that truck again.
2: All right. I didn't see any harm in it. After all, I'm not responsible if somebody wants to throw a bundle on my truck.
1: Look, I'm not trying to make any trouble for you. All I want is that bundle, believe me.
2: Up here in the driver's seat. It's just that the winters are so cold here.
1: What do cold winters have to do with it?
2: Plenty. Yeah, here you are.
1: A suit of long underwear.
2: Of course. That was what was in the bundle.
1: Oh, okay. Keep the longies with my compliments.
2: Oh, thank you.
1: Just give me the paper they were wrapped in.
2: The paper?
1: That newspaper.
2: Oh, that. I threw it away.
1: What?
2: Yeah.
1: Oh, great.
2: But what could be so important about an old newspaper?
1: Take my word for it, this one was plenty important. Hell, this is just dandy.
2: Well, now, don't get excited. If you want it, we'll get it. I only threw it down in the alley there in the gutter.
1: What? Where?
2: Oh, here. I'll show you. I'm afraid it'll be wet. You see, there's water in the gutter, and...
1: That's okay. I can dry it out.
2: Let's see. I threw it out as I turned into the alley. It's right...
1: Where is it?
2: Why, I don't know. I'm certain I threw it out of the truck right about here.
1: The water in the gutter is moving slowly.
2: Oh, yeah, there it is.
1: Hey, that looks like an entrance to a storm drain.
2: Yeah, the paper. It's just about going to go down.
1: Yeah. I got it.
2: Oh, just in time.
1: Nothing like a mud pack for beauty, they say.
2: Well, come on back here to the truck. I have got some rags. You can dry off.
1: Okay. And I'll get out of here with this paper before those two other gents show up. Look, if when they do,
3: suppose you tell us, Mitchell.
1: What?
3: I see we've arrived just in time. You are most obliging to recover the newspaper for us.
2: Now, look, I don't want to get mixed up in anything.
3: Stay where you are. Carl!
1: Ooh. Hey, look, Hero. Why have the driver roughed up? He's got nothing to do with it.
3: Unfortunately, both of you may have had an opportunity to read the information so cleverly concealed in the columns of the newspaper. So we shall have to take appropriate action. But first, give me the paper.
1: I know as soon as I turn that paper over, the driver and I are both dead ducks. Then I spot something. The guy with the gun is standing at the rear corner of the truck, and hanging down from the tarp that covers the truck is a rope that reaches to the ground.
3: I said, give me the paper.
1: I hold out the paper, but instead of giving it to him, I drop it to the ground near the free end of the rope.
3: Mitchell!
1: There it is, friend. You want it. You pick it up.
3: Oh, no, Mitchell. I'm not going to fall for that old trick. You pick it up.
1: He said just what I wanted him to say. I bend over as if to pick up the newspaper, but instead I grab the end of the rope and yank up. It snaps taut against his wrist.
3: Ow!
1: His shot goes wild. Before he can pull the trigger again, I connect with his jaw. He goes down and out, but I'm off balance. I sprawl back helplessly against the truck. His stooge comes lunging at me, but just then a foot shoots out and hooks his ankle. He lands face first and doesn't move.
2: So, one hit in the face deserves another.
1: It sure does. I'll say you paid the account in full. That was quick footwork. My only problem now is... what to do with him to put him out of the way long enough for me to get back to Vienna with this newspaper.
2: Well, you can ride back with me. As to what to do with these two, a suggestion.
1: Feel free. Magic toe.
2: Perhaps,
1: Oh, the chute into the basement.
2: Why not?
1: Why not, indeed. Hey, come on, give me a hand. Oh. One down. Next.
2: Yeah.
1: Here. They make a pretty picture, draped around those beer kegs down there.
2: Oh, the trap door, huh? Yeah, and the padlock. Yeah. Yeah, that should keep them, as you say, out of the way.

0: And the padlock. Yeah, that should keep them, as you say, out of the way.
1: Yeah, well, they started out okay, but didn't end up so good. Matter of fact, you might say we're leaving them over a barrel.
2: Our star, Brian Donlevy, will return in just a moment. Each and every night of the week, you'll find the finest radio entertainment is yours for the listening on the NBC Radio Network. For example, Tuesday night. Right here at the NBC spot on your radio dial each Tuesday, you can hear some of the finest comedy on the air by the nation's top entertainers. Dean Martin and Jerry Lewis provide 30 minutes of laugh-packed comedy and marvelous music. Red Skelton adds to the enjoyment each Tuesday with his Mirthville Show. And Fibble McGee and Molly top off the comedy with another amusing episode from Wistful Vista. And now, each Tuesday evening, over most NBC stations, you can hear the Hoosier comedian Herb Schreiner in a brand new quiz game, Two for the Money. So why not make Tuesday a top entertainment day in your week by setting your radio dial to the NBC spot and listening to all these marvelous shows? There's the Dean Martin and Jerry Lewis Show, Fibble McGee and Molly, the Red Skelton Show, and Herb Schreiner with Two for the Money, all adding up to wonderful radio entertainment on Tuesdays over most NBC stations, where the three chimes mean fine radio entertainment.

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1: J-E-L-L. 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
2: Yum, yum, yum.
1: Jell-O.

0: Yes, there's coffee pot freshness in every cup of Maxwell House.
1: Is that proper farmhouse cheddar?
2: No, I don't think so.
1: What about that?
2: No. It's quite nice, though.
1: Is it? Do you think I might try a piece? I'll have 2 ounces, please.
3: Jacob's, the cream of cream crackers.
0: If you're paying this kind of money for a car, you'd want it to have a touch of style, legroom, four doors, and all that. And if this is what you had in mind, you don't even have to pay that kind of money for the new Skoda Super Estelle. Skoda's new Super Estelle puts the man in the street
4: and his dog
0: on the road.
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6: This is Orson Welles, speaking from London. The Black Museum, the famous repository of death. Here in the grim stone structure on the Thames, which houses Scotland Yard, is a warehouse of homicide, where everyday objects, an earthenware pot, a silver shilling, a typewriter ribbon, all are touched by murder. Four small bottles. Other familiar objects, medicine bottles, shining glass,

0: Cork stoppered. The labels in neat, clear handwriting. Such bottles are in the medicine cabinet of almost every home. These were found...
1: Found one, Inspector. 2 ounce size.
2: The others can't be far.
3: Yes, here are two more. 1 ounce capacity, these.
1: Here's the fourth. Innocent little things, aren't they, sir?
0: Well, today, those four small bottles have a place, a very honored place, in the Black Museum.
4: From the annals of the Criminal Investigation Department of the London Police, we bring you the dramatic stories of the crimes recorded by the objects in Scotland Yard's Gallery of Death, the Black Museum.

0: we are, the Black Museum. Scotland Yard's Museum of Murder. Yes, here lies death. In these hundreds and hundreds of objects, large and small, is the means to death, a thousand methods of killing, all neatly labeled to indicate who and what and where and when. Here's a kitchen mop. Long handles, gray with use, gray where the red-brown stain fails to cover the grayness. Look closely at the harsh metal binds the strings of this utensil. Yes, this blade struck and struck again before the mop itself removed the traces of the crime. Ah, here we are. Here are four small bottles. Three of 1 ounce capacity. One holds 2 ounces. They mark a strange story. A story out of the Edwardian era, when man was still lord of all he surveyed and women were just beginning to demand equality.
1: To the ladies, Reverend. Although I would prefer toasting them in something slightly stronger than tea.
2: To the ladies, my friend.
3: To listen to my husband, Reverend, you'd think he was old-fashioned and not an advanced thinker for this age.
1: I, an advanced thinker? Why, Anne, my
3: dear. But you are, Oscar. You really are.
1: At the risk of shocking you, Reverend, but then you're a young man and not, I assume, as easily shocked as some pastors I've known, I believe a man should have 2 wives. Really, sir?
3: He means it, Reverend. Listen to him.
1: I believe a man needs 2 wives. One to cook, sew, and care for the household. The other, to be a companion when a man needs intellectual stimulation, to lend beauty to the drawing room, and grace and wit.
2: Then you would give the latter education.
1: Exactly. And since I am not allowed 2 wives, I chose the latter. You're new here, Reverend. You don't know that I married Anne when she was very young and sent her to Brussels and then a French university for her education before installing her here as my wife.
2: Why, that's unheard of, sir. You are a pioneer in the field, Mr.
0: Oh, yes. Mr. Oscar Stone, wholesale grocer and a man of means, was truly advanced for his age, the age of 99, and very liberal in his philosophies. In fact, he was so considerate of his wife and of the difference between her age and his own that he encouraged rather than looked askance at her companionship with the Reverend Edgar Sweet, a much, much younger man than Mr. Stone himself.
3: Edgar, you've been a good friend to me these past months.
2: I'm happy to hear you say so, Anne.
3: That is why, well, I'm not hesitating to tell you something which I feel is rather unfair.
2: Tell me what it is.
3: Oscar has drawn his will.
2: Oh, he's my friend, my good friend. I'd hate to see him pass on, but every man must have his house in order.
3: Edgar, you don't understand. Making the will is all right. It's what he's put in it.
2: Go on, my dear.
3: He has left me his entire estate, provided I never marry again.
2: That is his right, you know.
3: It's not his right. He's afraid someone might marry me after he's gone. For the money.
2: He's only protecting you from fortune hunters, Anne.
3: Then why did he give me an education, if he doesn't think enough of me to let me protect myself?
0: A serpent in Eden? Perhaps. Perhaps not. But it is clear that the young lady had a will of her own and wanted to control her own destiny. In any case, the friendship ripened, not only between the two young people, but between Edgar and Oscar as well.
1: Edgar, my friend, I'm not well. I saw a doctor today and I am not well.
2: I can't believe it. You look fine, fine.
1: The debilitation of age.
2: But you're not old. Well, 55 isn't old.
1: When you've worked as hard as I have for almost 50 of those 55 years. Well, in any case, I've decided to take a rest.
2: Excellent, Oscar. That's what you need, an extended vacation.
1: I've made arrangements to go to the shore. A month at the sea ought to practically, well, rejuvenate me.
2: I'll miss you. Our talks have been a great stimulus to my work.
1: And I thought that, well, even pastors have vacations occasionally.
2: Occasionally we do.
1: Of course. So I reserved accommodations for you, along with Anne and myself.
2: But I can't possibly afford...
1: As my guest.
2: You don't know how much I appreciate this, Oscar, but I couldn't accept this.
3: Oh, I'm sorry. I thought you were alone, Oscar.
1: I'm glad you came in, Andy. I was telling Edgar we're going to the shore for a month.
3: Oh, Oscar, how nice.
1: I'm insisting that Edgar come along as my guest.
4: How can I accept such an invitation?
1: Tell him you will find him as welcome as I will, Anne.
3: Of course I'll find him welcome, Oscar. Edgar knows that.
0: They compromised. Edgar came for weekends. The ripening of a friendship. Or the growth of a triangle. A classic triangle. Husband, wife, and the young man.

0: summer ended. Oscar and Anne returned to new lodgings in Pimlico, and they took an additional room.
1: Edgar, you like it?
2: Bookcases, a couch, a fine desk, all this room. How could I help liking it?
1: And in here, right next door.
3: Edgar, my boy, welcome to your new lodgings. Now, we are not only friends, we are neighbors.
2: Really, Oscar, I don't know why you...
0: But there was more, and rather interesting. One afternoon, while Oscar was at his doctor's office...
1: May I disturb you for a moment, Edgar?
2: Oh, of course, Anne. What is it?
1: Remember, months ago, I told you about Oscar's will.
2: Oh, yes, I remember. Why?
1: He took out that awful clause. If I want to, I can marry anyone I please one day. And you are the executor.
0: Everything was quite smooth. Quite smooth. In fact, Oscar began to feel quite a bit better. At least he said so and insisted that Edgar and Anne accompany him to a horse show.
1: Why do you love horses so, Oscar?
3: Perhaps because I always wanted to ride and never learned. Oh, there's a fine animal.
2: He must be at least 16 hands high.
3: Edgar, why don't you take Anne to the stalls to see her favorites? I'll just sit here a while. I guess I'm not as strong as I thought I was.
1: Will you, Edgar, please?
2: You think you'll be all right here alone, Oscar?
0: It's a picture, isn't it? The elderly husband sitting on the bench watching the two young people stroll away. What are his thoughts as he sees them disappear in the crowd? What would his thoughts have been if he'd heard their conversation?
1: I'm dreadfully worried about Oscar.
2: He seems much better. Seashore did him good.
1: Seems is the word. He's not. Not really.
2: Anne, what are you telling me?
1: That his doctor has confided to me. Oscar may not live out the year.
0: The next morning there were signs that Anne's words might become the truth. She sent for the doctor, a youngish man named Richards, who lived some half a mile from the lodgings.
4: I don't like this, Mrs. Stone, not at all.
1: Oh dear.
3: You stop frightening my wife, young man.
4: The truth, sir, is the truth. You're not well. Your stomach's in very bad shape. The knife will prescribe for you, and your wife will see you, Mrs. Stone.
1: Oh, of course, doctor.
0: The young doctor was very certain, but not Oscar. His pain continued. Anne was obviously very upset. She took Edgar aside.
1: Edgar, I want you to do something for me.
2: If I can.
1: I cannot see Oscar suffer the way he does at times. I know a way to ease his pain, but I need your help.
2: Of course.
1: I want you to buy me some chloroform.
2: Chloroform?
1: Yes. A few drops on a handkerchief and he will sleep easily. I learned about it in the practical nursing classes in Brussels.
2: But Dr. Richards will get you some.
1: No. He'll never believe I know how to use it. Here's a pound note. Please, Edgar.
0: Edgar went to the nearest chemist shop.
5: What can I do for you, Reverend?
2: I'd like a little chloroform.
5: Whatever for, sir?
2: I understand it's good for taking out grease spots.
5: Oh, yes, I suppose it is. But be very careful with it, though.
0: Three more times, Edgar walked into chemist shops and bought a small amount of chloroform. There are the 3 1-ounce bottles and the 1 2-ounce bottle. Out of consideration for Anne's convenience, no doubt, Edgar poured the contents of all the small bottles into a larger one and delivered the chloroform to Anne. Quite suddenly, Oscar became a whole lot better.
3: Landlord, I want to speak with the landlord.
6: Yes, Mr. Stone? How can I help you?
3: I want to prepare a surprise for my wife and the Reverend for tonight.
6: Yes, sir.
3: A New Year's Eve party. Some roast duck, a bit of cold ham, some good cheese, a bottle of champagne, and a bottle of good brandy.
6: It's short notice, Mr. Stone. But I'll do my best. What'll you be eating?
3: What everyone else eats. And will they be surprised? Oh, I'm feeling wonderful for the first time in months. And for breakfast tomorrow, see if your maid can find a haddock, a large one. Oh, I feel I shall be quite hungry in the morning.
0: Oscar wasn't hungry New Year's morning. Oscar was dead. And today, the 4 small bottles which played so large a part in his death can be seen in the Black Museum.

0: a sad New Year's Day for Ann Stone and a bewildering day for the Reverend Edgar Sweet. Oscar Stone, husband and friend, lay dead quite suddenly, and after what seemed an indicated quick recovery. But that was only the first event of January 1st, 1910. Onto the scene strolled an old man, Oscar's 75-year-old father. Ann met him at the door to the Stone apartment.
1: Oh, father. Father.
2: Yes, yes, of course. Cry all you want. I want to see my son.
1: He's in here, father.
2: All right. Who is this?
1: Reverend Sweet, our good friend and pastor.
2: Yes, I heard about you. Oscar wrote me.
3: This moment comes to all of us, sir. We can only pray for courage.
2: I've got courage. What I want is facts. I'll see my boy now. It looks as if he died in his sleep.
1: He did. So peacefully. I didn't realize it until morning.
2: You were a good boy, Oscar. I shouldn't be outliving you. Funny smell around his mouth.
1: But the doctor said he had gastritis, father.
2: That's not what I smell. Are you having a post-mortem?
1: Dr. Richards asked for permission to do one.
2: Richards? Who's he?
3: The family doctor, Mr. Stone, a fine young man.
2: All right, if he wants to do it, all right. But I want my man there with him.
1: Father, are you insinuating?
2: I'm not insinuating anything. I just don't like the look of this. For his own protection, this Richards ought to have another man present. That's all. My boy's no right.
0: The second doctor arrived, and forthwith, behind locked doors, the autopsy was performed. In the landlord's parlor, Anne waited, with Edgar to give her support and courage. Presently, the door opened.
3: Mrs. Stone.
1: Yes, Dr. Richards.
3: We are ready with our report.
1: Did you find out anything?
3: We're not certain as yet. Dr. Fletcher, your father-in-law's man, suggests Mr. Stone swallowed chloroform.
4: Chloroform?
3: Yes. Will you come upstairs and hear the report, please?
4: Anne?
1: Yes?
4: Did you... the chloroform I bought for you, that is...
1: It's still in its bottle, Edgar. Don't worry, you don't even have to mention it. Shall we go upstairs now?
0: The two young people went upstairs, but not hand in hand. There was a sudden reserve between them. In the room where the doctors and old Mr. Stone awaited them.
2: This is Dr. Fletcher, my daughter-in-law, and Pastor Sweet.
5: How do you do? As Dr. Richards was in charge of the case, perhaps he's the one to give you our official report.
1: Oh, please do, Dr. Richards.
3: It's a simple report. We are unable to find any natural cause of death. The contents of the stomach are suspicious. We're holding them for the coroner.
4: Have you any particular suspicions, gentlemen?
3: None which we care to state officially.
5: You realize the room where death occurred must be sealed and its contents must not be touched.
1: Oh, my purse is in there.
2: It'll have to stay there.
1: Well, surely I may have my coat and a hat.
2: I assume so. If Dr. Fletcher's present when you remove them...
0: Anne went to stay with a cousin, a brief train journey away. The coroner's inquest was held and adjourned, pending a full report from a government analyst. That was all. But Edgar dispatched a note to Anne, and she met him, as he requested, in a quiet tea room in Pimlico.
1: Edgar, what's the matter with you? You haven't looked me straight in the eye since we met today.
4: I can't seem to help myself. Anne, Dr. Richards did tell you that Oscar might not live out the year.
1: Of course he did.
4: It came so suddenly. They've all behaved so strangely. And I'm afraid I'm finished. If this develops into anything, I shall lose my pulpit.
1: If you don't do anything foolish, I certainly won't.
4: Everything's going wrong. I feel as if... Anne, I bought that chloroform. If there is chloroform in the autopsy report...
2: Anne, don't you see?
1: Oh, forget the chloroform. Forget all about it.
4: I can't. Where is it? What did you do with it?
1: I took it with me when I left the apartment. Right in my coat pocket, under the nose of my dear father-in-law. I poured it out of the train window. Then I threw the bottle away.
4: Oh, that makes it worse. If they prove that Oscar was... What? Don't you see? Do you trace the chloroform to me?
1: In other words, Edgar... You're implying that I gave it to Oscar.
4: I'm not implying anything of the kind.
1: What else are you saying? Edgar, you helped me over a bad time. Now I think it will be best if we do not see each other anymore. Goodbye, Edgar.
0: The lady was annoyed, perhaps rightly so. The young man was frightened, very rightly so. In their separate ways, each awaited the report of the government analyst. At long last, Dr. Richards came to the young widow.
3: The news could be a lot worse, Mrs. Stone. They could have found arsenic or one of the slower, more common poisons. Oh,
1: what have they found, Doctor?
3: Poisoning by chloroform.
1: Oh, Doctor, that is the worst.
3: How so? Don't tell me you had some in your possession.
1: I did. I had my reasons. Doctor, my married life was not happy. I am young. He was old. Practically my father. He kept putting me in Edgar's company. I began to... When two people are together constantly, I...
3: Please go on, Mrs. Stone.
1: I obtained the chloroform. I kept it in a drawer. But I'd never had a secret from Oscar. Never. On any score. So on New Year's Eve after our party, I told him I had it and where it was. He spoke to me sadly, but kindly. Grieved that I'd been feeling about him as I did. Then he went to sleep. Or I thought he did. The next I knew, he was dead.
3: Did you look at the bottle?
1: Yes. I couldn't tell how much was gone. I took the bottle and I poured what was in it from the train as I went.
0: The autopsy report came to Edgar as well. He wrestled with himself and finally took the only course which seemed open.
4: Inspector Seward?
2: Yes, come in, sir. Sit down.
4: Thank you.
2: I understand you have some information in the matter of the death of Oscar Stone.
4: I do. You see, I bought the chloroform.
2: They should be in here somewhere, Sergeant.
6: If the little parson is telling the truth.
2: I'm sure he is. He let himself in for something with that woman, didn't he?
6: It looks that way. Leave it to a woman every time.
2: Grease spots, eh? Not bad for an amateur. I suppose this is the gorse patch where he said he threw those small bottles.
6: Yes, this is the place. I found one, Inspector. 2 ounce size.
2: The others can't be far.
6: Yes, here are two more.
2: 1 ounce capacity, these.
6: And here's the fourth. Huh. Innocent little things, aren't they, sir?
7: Anne Stone, I have a warrant for your arrest on the charge of willful murder of your husband.
8: Edgar Sweet, I have a warrant for your arrest. You stand charged as an accessory before the fact in the murder of Oscar Stone.
0: The trial took place at the next assizes.
9: Gentlemen of the jury, the Attorney General, who has this case in hand, with full knowledge of the facts, will present no evidence against the Reverend Mr. Sweet. You are therefore directed to find him not guilty, and I shall order his release at once.
0: Edgar Sweet left the courtroom, a much wiser young man. The trial of Anne Stone proceeded and rested entirely on the medical evidence.
10: Dr. Fletcher, you have described yourself as an expert in criminal toxicology. We have accepted you as such. Is that correct?
11: It is, sir.
10: Very well. Now, I call the particular attention of the jury to the answers you will give to these questions, as they will have great bearing on the evidence against my client. First, sir, have you ever known of a recorded case of murder by liquid chloroform?
11: No.
10: Is there any record, to your knowledge, of the forcible administration of this liquid, of anyone pouring it down a victim's throat?
11: There is not.
10: If the victim were sleeping, for instance...
11: The burning would waken him. It would probably go down his windpipe, not his gullet.
10: And there would be burns, clearly visible after death.
11: There would be.
10: Then, in your expert opinion, Dr. Fletcher, is it impossible to commit murder by liquid chloroform?
11: Nothing's impossible. But it's highly improbable.
10: Thank you, Doctor. That is all.
0: The chief witness of the Crown, Dr. Fletcher, had given his testimony. All that remained, in the opinion of the defending counsel, was to create a reasonable doubt in the minds of the jury. He called no witnesses, but spoke for 6 hours, summing up. In essence, he said,
10: Oscar Stone was a loving, if elderly, husband. He felt his life was over. Remember, he was an eccentric who believed in having two wives. Can we say that this man, who had given so much to his sweet young wife, was not prepared to give her the greatest gift of all, her freedom? Once he knew that chloroform was in the house, could he not have taken it himself and passed quickly into the coma which ended in death? And if he gave this lovely girl freedom, are you, who sit in judgment, to do any less?
0: The judge was clear, if somewhat caustic, in his charge to the jury.
9: There have been sweet faces which hid guilty consciences before. When a young wife and a young man are thrust into daily contact by a doting husband, strange events have a way of taking place. All this is true, but one salient remains. You may find this woman guilty as charged only if no reasonable doubt exists in your minds that she did commit the crime of which she stands.
0: The jury deliberated for over 2 hours. They were 12 solemn men when they filed back into the jury box. Hanstone rose to face them. The clerk asked for the verdict. The foreman rose and spoke clearly.
12: We have considered the grave suspicions in this case, but find no evidence that would indicate who administered the poison to the victim. We find the accused, therefore, not guilty.
0: But despite that perhaps surprising verdict of not guilty, the four famous small bottles can be seen today in the Black Museum.
7: Orson Welles will be back with you in just a moment.
0: No double jeopardy. That's an ancient English law, no double jeopardy. One cannot be tried twice for the same offense. It was felt, therefore, that since Anne Stone had been acquitted, if she had committed this crime, she ought to tell the world how it had been done. But no. All that was heard thereafter from Anne Stone was a letter addressed to her defending counsel. It read as follows. Dear Sir Edward, I feel I owe my life to your earnest efforts. I have not been a good woman, and my temptations have been terrible. But though I have not kept my vows, you will judge me mercifully. And there the case rests. Now, until we meet next time, in the same place, and I tell you another story about the Black Museum, I remain, as always, obediently yours.

The Black Museum, starring Orson Welles, is presented by arrangement with Metro-Goldwyn-Mayer Radio Attractions. The program is written by Ara Marion, with original music composed and conducted by Sidney Torch, produced by Harry Allen Towers.

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6: 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Understand?
7: "21st Precinct, Sergeant Klein. Where's this? 3361?
8: How was he shot? How many hold-up men?"
7: "Just one."
8: "You're in the muster room at the 21st Precinct, the nerve center. A call is coming through.
7: Where he went?
8: You will follow the action taken pursuant to that call from now until the final report is written in the 124 room at the 21st Precinct."
7: "All right. You just stay there." "Yes, sir, that's right. Just stay there. You'll have assistance immediately." "Yes, sir, right away."
9: 21st Precinct, brought to you transcribed by Plymouth, with an invitation for you to see the big, bright, beautiful new 1954 Plymouth coming Thursday.
8: 21st Precinct, just lines on a map of the city of New York. Most of the 173,000 people wedged into the 9/10 of a square mile between Fifth Avenue and the East River wouldn't know if you asked them that they lived or worked in the 21st. Whether they know it or not, the security of their persons, their homes, and their property is my job. My job and the job of the 160 patrolmen, 11 sergeants, and 4 lieutenants, of whom I'm the boss. My name is Kennelly, Frank Kennelly. I'm captain in command of the 21st.
9: Now to 21st Precinct and Captain Frank Kennelly.
8: Although the East River is one of its boundaries, the 21st is not, in the technical sense, a waterfront precinct. Most of our waterfront is park and parkway. The few docks are confined to the unloading of fuel intended for various power plants and the loading of garbage scows by the Department of Sanitation. But a waterfront emergency is a citywide emergency, and although I was scheduled to be off duty, I came directly from a meeting of all commanding officers in the lineup room at Police Headquarters, 240 Center Street, to the 21st. It was 10:45 p.m. when I walked into the muster room. Sergeant Klein was on duty on the telephone switchboard. Lieutenant Gorman was desk officer.
10: "Oh, hello, Captain."
8: "Sergeant?
10: How what's doing, Lieutenant?"
11: "Pretty quiet tour, Captain."
10: "Keep your fingers crossed for me, will you, Captain?"
8: "Why, Sergeant?"
11: "He heard that the commissioner is making 5 captains, 12 lieutenants, and 23 sergeants tomorrow."
10: "Where'd you hear that?"
8: "A friend of mine in the chief clerk's office. I hope it's 12 lieutenants. I'm number 11 on the list. Just my luck, you only make 10.
11: "Then you'll be number 1 on the list. That's an honor in itself."
8: "Well, worry about it tomorrow, Sergeant. We've got other problems tonight. The emergency chart is going in."
11: "The waterfront situation?"
8: "Yeah. There'll be an order coming through any minute now. You better get out the emergency call cards."
10: "Yes, sir."
8: "We'll be going on 2 platoons, 12 on and 12 off."
10: "That could be it."
8: "That is it."
10: "Here the UF-73 card.
8: How many notifications have we got to make?"
11: 38, Captain."
8: "All right. Get the sector cars in here to distribute them to the men on post. We've dismissed the 3rd platoon at midnight with instruction to return to duty at noon."
11: "Yes, sir."
8: "We'll turn out the 1st platoon at midnight and they'll patrol until noon. Members of the 2nd platoon will be held in reserve here at the house until we get instructions regarding what precinct they're to be temporarily assigned to."
10: "Yes, sir."
8: "Oh, excuse me.
10: 21st Precinct, Sergeant Klein. Where's this?
8: 3361? How was he shot? How many? Just one? Where'd he go? Where? All right. There'll be assistance there right away.
0: Robbery and shooting, Captain.
8: Okay, get a car to take me there.
0: Yes, sir.
8: Hello, CB. Sergeant Klein's the 21st. At 3361 Lexington Avenue.
0: Now, as well as the citywide emergency, there was an emergency within my own precinct. The Communications Bureau dispatched sector cars 3 and 4 to the scene of the shooting and sent an ambulance from Metropolitan Hospital. Sergeant Klein on TS, as he was required in such cases, notified the 21st Detective Squad. He was told that Lieutenant Matt King, commander of the 21st Squad, was on patrol with two detectives and had undoubtedly responded to the radio signal. While I waited for sector car number 1 to come by the station house for me, I gave my instructions regarding the distribution of the UF-73s to the 38 members of the force residing in the 21st. These notification to report cards would be given to the sector men and men on post for delivery to the homes of members of the force attached to other commands. A car came by and drove me to the scene of the robbery and shooting, a small all-night luncheonette. Despite the lateness of the hour, a considerable crowd had been attracted by the presence of three police cars and an ambulance.
12: Come in, Captain.
8: What have we got, Sergeant?
12: A stick-up. One man. He shot and killed the counterman.
8: Mm-hmm.
12: The victim's name is Ventella, Louis A. The hold-up man went around behind the counter to get the money. Ventella started to fight with him. Two shots and he fell. He was dead when the ambulance got here. I notified the ME he's on his way. After he shot him, the stick-up man threw the gun down and ran out. There it lays.
8: Who are those people Lieutenant King is talking to?
12: Witnesses, Captain. They were in the place when it happened, the three of them. The lieutenant was out on patrol and heard the radio call.
8: Yeah. Well, you don't need all of these men here, Sergeant. Get some of them back on patrol. The emergency job is in effect at midnight, and notifications to be made.
12: Yes, sir.
13: Sector car number 3, White.
14: All I'm asking you to do is tell me.
8: Oh, hello, Captain.
14: Man?
15: Are you a captain? Is a captain higher than a lieutenant?
14: Yeah.
15: I make a perfectly straightforward statement, Captain, and this lieutenant won't believe me.
14: Now, Sarah, dear.
15: Don't Sarah me.
8: We'll go over it again in a minute, Mrs. Treasurer. If you just sit down in that booth for a minute.
15: Well, that's the way it is.
14: Sarah, please.
15: A lot of thanks you get for your cooperation.
8: How many witnesses were there, Matt?
16: That's Mr. and Mrs. Treasurer and that fellow there.
8: Mm-hmm. Did you talk to him?
16: I'm afraid he's not in a talking condition, Captain. You think you can tell me your name now, mister?
14: What's my name got to do with it? All I want is another cup of coffee. Black. That's all I want.
8: What's your name?
14: My name is Arthur J. Bookham. The J, believe it or not, is for January. Yeah, that's right. I was born in January, so my mother...
8: Did you see what occurred here tonight?
14: Yeah, what?
8: Did you see what occurred here tonight?
14: Yes and no. A no and yes, that is. All I wanted was a cup of coffee, black.
8: All right, and, Bookham, just sit here a minute.
16: Well, he's going to be a big help.
14: Now, where's my
16: coffee? Yeah, he sure is. All right, Mrs. Treasurer, now we can talk.
15: It's certainly about time.
14: Sarah.
15: I told you not to Sarah me.
8: Now, Mr. Treasurer, how old would you say this man was?
14: Oh, I couldn't say exactly. Somewhere between 25 and 35.
15: Closer to 25.
8: You told me he was 5'8" or 9" tall.
15: Who told you that? Not me. I distinctly said he was at least 6 feet. My husband said he was 5'8" or 9".
14: That's all he was, Sarah.
15: He was 6 feet if he was an inch.
8: He weighed about 160.
15: I couldn't say what he weighed. I'm not judge of that.
14: About 160.
8: Blonde hair.
15: Yes, sort of balding. Very thin on top.
14: Now, Sarah, it was my impression he had a full head of hair.
15: Where'd you get that impression?
14: Well, I saw him. Well, when he went behind the counter, he wasn't that far from me.
15: He was balding. I made a distinct point of remembering.
14: But Sarah...
8: Well, we got it straightened out, folks. Let's not worry about that point now.
16: Matt, can I see you for a minute?
8: Yeah, sure, Captain.
15: When I say he was balding, why...
8: The victim is going to be more help.
16: Listen, Matt... You know, the emergency chart is in.
8: Yes, I heard.
16: We've got about 40 notifications to make. Wouldn't hurt you any here if I pulled off Sergeant Collins and his operator and got them back on patrol. That'll leave you two of my men. All right?
8: Sure, that's fine, Captain.
16: Good. Well, looks like you've got a rough job here, Matt. Those witnesses aren't going to be much help.
8: No, sir, not much. At least they agree on one thing. With a man.
16: Before I left, two detectives from Manhattan East Homicide arrived to aid the 21st Squad in their investigation. Also on hand in another few minutes were an assistant district attorney, a deputy medical examiner, fingerprint and ballistics experts from the police laboratory, and a police photographer. The investigation was well underway when I was called to a meeting at division headquarters. At 2:40, I returned to the 21st and went on patrol. When I returned to the station house, I went to sleep on the couch in my office. At 7:30, the attendant woke me up according to instructions I had left. Brought in a cup of black coffee from the sergeant's locker room and the morning papers. The two tabloids played the homicide very big. I drank the coffee, then I went to the washstand to shave.
17: Go in.
18: Morning, Captain.
17: Oh, Matt. You get any place with your witnesses?
18: Oh, hardly any place at all. Mr. Arthur J. for January Bookham never was any help, and Mr. Mr. Tressiter can help me conceal.
17: Oh, sorry, Matt. What'd you say?
18: I said Bookham never was any help. By the time we got a straight story out of Mr. and Mrs. Tressiter, it was too late to take them downtown to BCI to look at mugs. They're coming in today, all of them.
17: Well, how about fingerprints?
18: Or the gun? Well, no fingerprints that could help us, but there might be something to the gun.
17: Yeah?
18: It was purchased and registered by a machine shop in Yonkers. The night watchman is a retired cop. He carries it on the job. The gun was stolen out of his locker last week.
17: Any idea who stole it?
18: Yes, sir. A fellow quit his job in the shop that same day. A fellow named Joe Arridge. He's the one I'd like to talk to him.
17: Any reason outside of the fact that he quit his job?
18: Yes, sir. He did a bit once before for armed robbery.
17: Oh, sounds good, man. You got an address on him?
18: He's got an address, Captain. But he's not there. Hasn't been for a week.
17: Excuse me. 21st Precinct, Captain Kennelly.
19: Sergeant Klein on PS, Captain.
17: Yes, Sergeant.
19: There's a man calling in who insists on talking to you. This is very important, but he won't give his name.
17: Well, what's it about? Would he say that?
19: No, sir. Yes, but it's very important. And he won't talk to anyone else.
17: All right, Sergeant. Put him on.
19: Yes. Go ahead.
17: This is Captain Kennelly.
19: Are you Captain of the Precinct?
17: That's right.
19: Are you sure?
17: Well, I told you I was. What is it you want? What's your name?
19: Oh, no. You let me do the talking.
17: All right. You do the talking. Matt, get on it.
18: Okay, good.
17: Where are you now, mister?
19: Never mind where I am now.
17: You said you wanted to give yourself up.
19: You go to Central Park and sit on the bench that faces 64th Street, outside the wall.
17: Where? On Central Park West or on Fifth Avenue?
19: On Fifth Avenue. You sit on the bench that looks down 64th Street.
17: And? Yes, but listen...
19: No, I won't listen. If you want me to give myself up, you be there. And be there yourself. I know who you are.
17: Hello. Hello.
18: They couldn't even get started, Captain.
17: Well, I tried to keep him on the phone.
18: Who was it?
17: The man says he's the killer. Wants to give himself up. I have to meet him in an hour.
18: Well, that's the way it goes. He can break your back on these things when they walk in the front door.
17: What difference does it make, Matt? As long as they walk in.
18: You know,
17: there's very little that surprises a police officer. If a man calls in and says he's a killer, you believe him until you learn differently. I was on the bench facing 64th Street just outside the Central Park wall 5 minutes early. Lieutenant Matt King had planted detectives behind the wall in automobiles on both 5th Avenue and 64th Street and on the sidewalk. The weather was fair, the street full of strollers. I watched the approach of every pedestrian coming from either direction. They all passed. Finally, a carelessly dressed and hatless man who looked in his middle 30s turned off the walk and came toward the bench.
20: Excuse me.
17: Yes?
20: Do you mind if I share this bench?
17: Well,
20: if you're that captain, I'm the man you're waiting for.
17: Oh?
20: May I?
17: Yes, go right ahead.
20: Thank you. It's a beautiful day. Just beautiful. But I still want to give myself up. I couldn't sleep a wink last night. My conscience. To think of that helpless soul lying in a pool of blood.
17: What's your name?
20: My name is Audley. Selwyn Audley. I don't know how I could have done it. I came from such a fine old family. It must have been a compulsive reaction.
17: What did you do with the knife?
20: What knife?
17: The knife you stabbed him with.
20: Oh, that knife. I threw it down the sewer. I don't remember where. I haven't any idea.
17: Do you remember how many times you stabbed him?
20: Several times. Again and again and again and again. I don't know.
0: You should remember.
20: Who are you waving to, please?
0: Oh, just some friends of mine.
20: I stabbed him again and again and again. I was covered with blood from head to foot.
1: Everything okay, Captain?
0: Yeah, just fine.
20: How do you do?
0: Matt, this is Mr. Selwyn Audley.
1: How are you?
0: He says he stabbed that counterman to death.
20: In cold blood. I belong in jail.
1: Oh. Well, we have a nice jail for you, Mr. Audley.
20: You do?
1: Of course.
20: I know where you're sending me. You're not sending me to jail. You're sending me to Bellevue.
0: Well, we'll go talk it over, Mr. Audley.
20: I proved to them I was all right. I proved to them I was fine. You can't fool me. I've been there before.
1: Oh, that's good, Mr. Audley. You know your way around.
0: Well, the police are always interested in help from citizens, but sorting the useful information from the irrelevant often takes hundreds of man-hours of investigation. On the way back, Lieutenant King told me he had obtained mug shots of the principal suspect, Joe Erridge, from the Yonkers Police Department, and had sent for the three witnesses in the case for a further interview. Detectives of the Homicide Squad and the 21st Squad had paired off and were now at work trying to locate the suspect. At the station house, I walked around behind the desk to sign the blotter.
12: How long do you think they'll keep the emergency chart in, Captain?
0: Until the trouble gets settled.
12: Thank you, Captain.
0: Hey, did those promotions come through yet, Sergeant?
21: No, sir, not yet.
0: Well, I'm sorry.
21: You don't think they'll hold them up because of the emergency, do you?
0: They might. You got any idea where you'll be attached if you're made?
21: No, sir, I haven't any idea. But in the Bronx someplace, I hope. If I could save 20 or 25 minutes traveling time each day, that'd be a help.
22: Hey, listen, where am I supposed to go?
21: What do you mean, where are you supposed to go?
22: My wife, she told me a detective called and said I was supposed to come down here. I was supposed
0: to... Mr. Bookham, you were a witness to a homicide last night. Why didn't you do the decent thing and sober up so you could help the detectives out this morning?
22: My dear sir, if I was like this then and I was sober now, how could I remember what happened when I was like this, huh? Would you answer me that?
12: Shall I call upstairs and have them come get him, Captain?
22: Come get me and take me where?
12: Don't lean on the desk. Can't you read the sign?
22: Read it? I can't even see it.
0: All right, I'll take him up, Sergeant.
22: Up? Where's up? I keep asking you that question, and I cannot get a satisfactory answer. I just simply cannot get a satisfactory answer.
0: Well, Mr. Bookham, that puts us both in the same boat. Neither can we. I took the witness through the back room and helped him negotiate the narrow and worn stairs to the second floor. Inside the office of the 21st Squad, I walked him straight to Lieutenant King's door.
23: Yes.
0: Captain Connelly.
22: And friend. Captain Connelly and friend.
20: Hello, Captain.
0: Well, here's your witness, Matt.
20: Good morning, Mr. Bookham.
22: Good morning. It's a wonderful morning.
20: It was, Mr. Bookham.
22: Well, what do I do, huh? Tell me what I have to do and I'll pitch right in. I'll just pitch right in.
20: I think you ought to go home and pitch right in bed.
22: Hey, I just got up.
20: Howard, Novak.
24: Yes,
20: see that Mr. Bookham finds a comfortable place to wait until we need him. Go sit over there, Mr. Bookham.
22: Over here? This way, that way. Everybody pushes in.
0: Too bad, man.
20: I've got Mr. and Mrs. Tressinger inside, Captain. I think they'll be helpful. You got time to come in?
0: Yeah, sure.
20: Mr. and Mrs. Tressinger, you remember Captain Connelly from last night?
25: Yes, of course.
26: Good morning, Captain.
0: Good morning.
20: Captain, I've told Mr. and Mrs. Tressinger that we have a suspect in mind in connection with what happened last night.
25: You've got him in mind or you've got him in jail?
20: So far, just in mind.
25: That's two different things.
20: I know. Now, I have a half dozen photographs here. I'd like you to look at them and see if you can identify the man who held up the restaurant and shot Mr. Van Tullen.
25: If you have his picture there, I'll identify him.
20: All right.
25: Richard?
26: Oh, Sarah.
25: You know what you said.
26: All right. Lieutenant, you remember that last night there was some question between Sarah and myself. I thought the man had a full head of hair, and she said he was balding.
20: Yes, I remember.
25: You remember, too, Captain?
0: Yes, I remember.
26: Well, after we got home, we had some discussion on the subject, and I came to the conclusion that Sarah was right. He was balding.
20: Well, we'll see about that. Now, Mr. Tressinger, I'm going to ask you to look through these pictures and see if you can identify the man. Would you please?
25: Yes. No. Not this one. This is not at all like him. No. Well, this one has a full head of hair. That couldn't be him. This one. As sure as I'm sitting here, this is the one. Richard...
20: We'll get to him. You're positive, Mrs. Tressiter?
25: I told you. I'm sure as I'm sitting here, yes.
20: All right, thank you. May I have the pictures, please?
25: Yes.
20: Thank you. Now, Mr. Tressiter, I'm going to shuffle these.
26: Yeah?
25: Richard, now don't make a fool out of me.
20: Mr. Tressiter, would you please look through these pictures and see if you can identify the man who shot Mr. Ventella?
26: Yeah.
20: There you are.
26: Well, it's not this one.
25: He wasn't even sure he got a good look.
26: Yes, I was. No.
25: Have you been in the police department very long, Captain?
21: Yes, ma'am. Quite a long time.
26: No.
25: Do you enjoy your work?
26: This is him. This is the man.
25: Which one?
20: Let's see, Mr. Tressiter.
26: This one.
20: Thank you.
25: Well, I see we agree, Richard. At last, we agree on something.
26: I just picked out the man that did it, that's all.
20: Well, I thank you both. You've been very helpful.
25: Helpful? The murder's solved. It's all over.
20: Not quite, Mrs. Tressiter. We've still got to find the man.
21: After the identification of the suspect's photograph by two witnesses, Lieutenant King assigned four additional detectives to the job of tracing Joe Herridge. He told me that with the help of Yonkers detectives, his men were checking on all the known friends and acquaintances of the suspect in that community just beyond the New York City limits. A few minutes later, I returned to the muster room. The teletype was clattering away. Both Sergeant Klein and Sergeant Collins were reading the communication as it pounded out.
12: The promotions are coming through, Captain.
21: Oh? What'd they make?
2: Five captains and so far six lieutenants.
12: Calm down, you're in.
21: I'll believe it when I see it. Pope, that's a friend of mine. We were partners in the tents for a while. What do the orders say?
2: Code Signal 19. The following sergeants have been promoted to the rank of lieutenant. Are transferred and assigned as indicated to take effect immediately. All are instructed to report to the office of the chief clerk at 9 a.m. for the issuance of lieutenant shields and swearing-in ceremony. Collins?
12: I'll take it, sir.
21: It's like waiting for a baby.
12: 21st
21: Precinct, Sergeant Collins. That's 1, 2, 3, 4, 5, 6, 7, 8.
12: All right, you
21: take it in there. Sawyer, that's another friend of mine. He got what he wanted. The squad.
12: Did they get to you yet?
21: No, not yet. This is number 10 coming.
12: Oh, there you are. Congratulations, Lieutenant.
21: Oh, thanks. Let's see what the job is.
12: Signed to 11th Division Headquarters. That's plain clothes work.
21: Oh, I don't know whether I wanted that.
20: You've got it, though.
21: Well, at least the job's near home.
20: Congratulations, Lieutenant.
21: Thanks, Captain. I'm sorry to leave this job. Really sorry.
8: The teletype machine continued to pound out promotions and went through a list of 23 patrolmen made sergeants. One patrolman from the 21st, Glass, was made and transferred to the 44th. As is customary, both men were relieved of their duties for the rest of the day in order to secure the uniforms and insignia of their new rank in time for the swearing-in ceremonies. Late that afternoon, Lieutenant King told me they had located a girlfriend of the homicide suspect and were questioning her in the hope of learning the whereabouts of Joe Herridge. She insisted she had not seen him. But she gave the detectives the name of another friend, a man. A man was found at his work in Long Island City. He admitted knowing Joe Herridge and told the detectives the suspect had recently taken a room on East 63rd Street in the 21st Precinct. Detectives located the house. It was 10 p.m., not 24 hours after the homicide, when I met Lieutenant King on the street nearby in response to a call from him for assistance from the patrol force. Hello, man.
20: Captain. Thanks for the men, Captain. We know this boy is in. The neighbors have heard him. I don't know what he's got up there. He lost a gun last night, but he might have another one. So we better get the street covered before we go up.
21: Yeah, sure.
20: You set?
21: Okay.
20: I've got men around and back, and two went up to the roof of this building. He'll have the street covered. All right, let's go.
12: Yes. Okay, Lieutenant.
21: Made a lieutenant.
20: Yes, sir, I heard.
21: I hate to lose him. He's a good man.

0: Sergeant.
1: Police officers, open up.
0: Get away from there.
1: Open up.
0: Get away. Get away.
2: Get back. I'll kick it in.
1: Come on down, Joe.
0: On your way.
1: Hey, Joe,
0: he's coming up.
1: Come on down.
0: Right away.
1: Get him, Matt. You hit him. Come on. Yep. He's down, all right.
3: What do you want from me?
0: Where's your gun?
1: Where are you hit for?
3: Inside. Right inside. What a deal. How did I ever get in such a deal?
0: Sergeant Collins!
4: Yes, sir!
0: Bring in for an ambulance!
4: Yes, sir!
3: Don't pay. Just don't pay.
5: Yeah, you're right. Only trouble is, you found it out a little late.
6: First Precinct, Sergeant Collins. Who's missing? Is that your wife? What's your name? How do you spell it? I-N or A-N? Where is it you live? 502? What floor? How long has
5: it
6: been?
5: And so it goes, around the clock, through the week, every day, every year. A police precinct in the city of New York is a flesh-and-blood merry-go-round. Anyone can catch the brass ring, or the brass ring can catch anyone.
7: This precinct, transcribed in New York, a factual account of the way the police work in the world's largest city, is presented with the official cooperation of the Patrolmen's Benevolent Association, an organization of more than 20,000 members of the Police Department, City of New York. Everett Sloan in the role of Captain Kennelly, Ken Lynch as Lieutenant King. Featured in tonight's cast were Lawson Zerbe, Jack Orison, Edgar Staley, Bob Dryden, Joe DeSantis, and Barbara Weeks. 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
9: Once upon a time there was an engineer.
10: Choo-choo Charlie was his name, we hear.
9: He had an engine and he sure had fun. 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
11: Charlie says, love my good and plenty. Charlie says, really rings the bell. Charlie says, love my good and plenty. 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
12: If you're paying this kind of money for a car, you'd want it to have a touch of style, legroom, four doors, and all that. 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

We present Barry Foster as Sherlock Holmes and David Buck as Dr. Watson in a new dramatization of the short stories by Sir Arthur Conan Doyle, with John Hollis as Inspector Lestrade.

0: Anything of interest in your practice, Watson?
1: No. Anything of interest with you?
0: No. Nothing particular.
1: Nothing much in the papers?
0: No, not of particular interest.
1: Summer.
0: Nothing unusual.
1: No. Oh, nothing.
0: Come in.
2: Good morning, gentlemen.
0: Ah, Inspector Lestrade, you're very welcome. Come in and sit down.
2: Ah, thank you.
0: Now, tell us why you're here. Anything remarkable on hand?
2: No. Oh. A cigar, Dr. Watson?
1: No, thank you. You don't

0: Mind if I do?
1: Not at all.
0: No, Mr. Holmes, there's nothing very particular.
2: Summer.
0: Yeah.
1: Well, I fancy there's some reason why you came. Tell me about it.
0: Well, there is something, but it's such an absurd business, I don't think you'd be interested.
1: On the contrary. How absurd?
0: Well, queer. I mean, trivial. But queer.
1: Mm.
0: Well, I know you have a taste for anything out of the ordinary, but in my opinion it comes more into Dr. Watson's line than yours.
2: Ah, a medical matter.
0: A form of madness.
1: I'm interested. What sort of madness?
0: Would you believe there'd be anyone living today who had such a hatred of Napoleon that he would break any image of him that he could see?
1: Oh, that isn't very interesting.
0: Well, that's what I said. But then when this man, in order to break images, commits burglary, well, becomes more than a case for a doctor.
1: Burglary is a little more interesting. Tell me the details.
0: I'm not boring you.
2: No.
0: You must be busy with much more interesting things.
1: I can spare a few minutes. Go on.
0: Well, let me consult my notebook. It's a tangled affair. Oh, yes. The first case of the breaking of an image of Napoleon was reported 4 days ago. A man named Moore sells pictures and statues. The assistant left the shop unattended for a moment, heard a crash, came back and found a plaster bust of Napoleon, which was standing with other, well, I suppose you'd call them works of art, on a counter. Found it had been smashed into fragments on the floor. It couldn't have fallen, so he rushed out into the street. But although one or two people had noticed a man run out of the shop, they had no clear description.
2: Oh, it sounds like one of those senseless acts of hooliganism that occur these days.
0: Exactly. It was reported to the constable on the beat as such. I mean, the bust was worth only a few shillings. It hardly seemed worth investigating.
1: I agree.
0: And the second case occurred last night, also in Kennington Road. Near the shop, there's a doctor who has one of the largest practices in South London, Dr. Barnicot.
2: Oh, yes, right.
0: His residence and principal surgery is in Kennington, but he has a branch surgery and dispensary in Lower Brixton Road.
1: And he is an admirer of Napoleon.
0: As a matter of fact, he is. He bought two plaster busts from Morse Hudson, identical with the broken one, and put one in each surgery. Dr. Barnicot came down this morning and found he'd been burgled during the night and discovered the plaster head smashed against the garden wall.
1: Anything else taken?
0: No.
1: Ah, this is better. This is certainly very novel, eh, Watson?
0: Well, it gets more unusual because the doctor then went to his surgery in Brixton and a window had been opened during the night and the bust there...
2: That had been smashed, too.
0: All over the floor and nothing else taken. Oh, well, we're dealing with a lunatic and he's left no clues. Now, Mr. Holmes, you have all the facts.
1: I grant you, they're very strange. Were the two busts the doctor had exact duplicates of the one in the shop?
0: Or taken from the same mould.
1: Oh.
2: There must be hundreds of statues and replicas of the Emperor all over London. Your lunatic hasn't touched any of those.
0: Well, not yet. Of course, Morse Hudson is the only shop in that part of London selling such things, so it may be a local affair. But what do you think of it, Doctor?
2: There are no limits to the possibilities of monomania. It is a condition the modern French psychologists have called the idée fixe. It may be trifling and accompanied by complete sanity in every other way. A man could, by reading or some other means, easily become fixed on such a world figure as Napoleon and be capable of any fantastic outrage.
1: That won't do, Watson.
2: It's a rough summary of the latest theories. It's not quite my field.
1: No, I mean, whether idée fixe or not, it does not explain how this monomaniac found out where the busts were.
2: Well, how do you explain it?
1: I don't attempt to. I only observe that there is a certain method in these eccentric proceedings. For instance, in the doctor's residence, where a sound might rouse the family, the bust was taken out into the garden before being broken. But in the Brixton surgery, it was smashed on the floor.
0: That is curious, but it's still a very minor affair.
1: Some of my most classic cases have had the least promising beginning. Watson, remember that dreadful business of the Abernethy family?
0: Oh, yes. How did that start?
1: It was brought to my notice by the depth to which the parsley had sunk in the butter on a hot day.
0: Hmm?
1: So, let me know, Lestrade, if there are any fresh developments.
3: Well, back now. Move along now, please. Clear the pavement. There's nothing to see. Sorry, sir, you can't go in there.
4: I'm Sherlock Holmes. Inspector Lestrade summoned me.
3: Oh, I beg your pardon, sir. Yeah. He's... inside the house.
4: Thank you. This gentleman is with me.
3: Now, move along there. There's nothing to see.
4: Well, attempted murder at least, I'd say, Watson. Nothing less will hold their attention. But look, the top step has been swirled down and the others are dry. Oh, let's go in.
5: Oh, straight. I got your telegram. What's this about?
0: It's the Napoleon business again.
5: Ah.
0: You seemed interested last night, so I thought you'd want to be present. Now that it's taken such a grave turn.
2: How grave?
0: Murder. This gentleman here is Mr. Horace Harker of the Central Press Syndicate, although in fact he is the owner of this house. Mr. Harker, will you tell Mr. Holmes what occurred?
6: All my life I've been collecting other people's news, and now that a real piece of news has come my own way, I'm so confused and tattered I can't put two words together. If I'd come here as a journalist, I'd have interviewed myself and had two columns in every evening paper. As it is, I'm giving away valuable copy by telling my story over and over to a string of different people, and I can make no use of it myself. Not even that I'm standing here talking to Sherlock Holmes.
5: Yes.
6: It's a crazy story. I only hope you can explain it.
5: Did you earn a plaster bust of Napoleon?
6: I bought one for this room 4 months ago.
5: Where did you buy it?
6: Harding Brothers, Kensington. Now, two doors from the High Street Station.
5: Ah.
6: You see, a lot of my work is done at night, and I often write into the early morning, so I was sitting in my den, which is at the top of the house, about 3 o'clock, when I thought I heard some sounds downstairs. Now, I listened. I heard no more. I thought it must have come from outside, and then, about 5 minutes later, I've never heard anything like it, Mr. Holmes. It'll ring in my ears as long as I live.
5: What was it?
6: The most dreadful yell. I seized the poker, and I went down. I found the front window wide open, and the bust was gone from the mantelpiece. Now, why would any burglar take that? It was only plaster.
5: This window?
6: Yeah.
0: If you take a long stride, you can reach the front steps and the windowsill.
5: Yes, I see.
6: Now, that's why I went to the front door. I opened it. I stepped out in the dark, and I nearly fell over a dead man lying there. It was horrible.
5: How was he killed?
0: His throat was cut.
6: He lay on his back, his knees drawn up, his mouth wide open. I'll see him in my dreams.
5: Who was the murdered man?
0: Well, there's nothing to show who he was. He was tall, sunburnt, powerful build, not more than 30.
5: What, no possessions?
0: There was a horn-handled clasp knife lying in a pool of blood beside him. Whether it was the weapon that did the deed or belonged to him, I don't know. No name on the clothing. Nothing in his pockets but an apple, some string, a shilling map of London.
5: Map of London?
0: Yeah, and a photograph for this one.
5: Oh, snapshot. What do you make of it, Watson?
2: Well, the chap looks fallen, dark, very odd jaw, quite distinctive, ugly. Not stupid, though.
5: No. What became of the bust?
0: Found in the front garden of an empty house in Camden House Road, broken into fragments. I'm going round to see it, too. Will you come?
5: Yes. Whoever broke in was a very active fellow. It's easy enough to get back from the window to the step, but with the area below, it's a risky business to reach the window ledge and open the window.
2: Are you coming to see the remains of your statue, Mr. Harker?
6: Oh, I must write about it. I must make something of it. The first edition will have the details by now, though. Just my luck. It happened before. I was the only journalist in the stand at Doncaster Racecourse when it fell, and my paper was the only one that didn't have an account of it because I was too shaken up to write it.
0: Hmm.
6: And now I'm too late for a scoop with a murder on my own doorstep.
7: Deeply smashed.
0: In a frenzy, I'd say.
7: Perhaps. Certainly a strange sort of criminal. Possession of this bit of plaster was worth more to him than human life. But why break it here?
0: He must have been rattled by meeting the other fellow and a murder and ran.
7: Why this garden?
2: Well, the house is empty. He wouldn't be disturbed.
7: He passed another empty house before he came to this.
0: I give up.
7: The street is light. You could see what he was doing here.
2: What do you make of that?
7: We may come on something later that will bear on it. What do you intend to do now, Lestrade?
0: Identify the dead man first. Then we may find out what he was doing at Harker's house, and so it was met him and killed him.
7: It's not quite how I would approach it.
0: Oh? What would you do then?
7: Oh, you must not let me influence you in any way. I suggest you go on your line and I on mine. We could compare notes afterwards.
0: Oh, I accept the challenge.
7: Oh, by the way, tell Harker I'm certain that a dangerous lunatic with Napoleonic delusions was in his house last night.
0: Hmm?
7: It'll be useful for his article.
0: You don't seriously believe that?
7: Oh, I'm sure it will interest his readers. Now,
5: Shall we meet at 6 o'clock at Baker Street?
0: Yes.
5: And may I keep the photograph?
0: Oh, of course.
5: I may want your assistance on a small expedition tonight, if my chain of reasoning is correct. Until then, goodbye, and good luck.
0: Yes, gentlemen, what can I do for you?
2: Are you Mr. Morse Hudson?
0: I am.
5: We're inquiring about a bust of Napoleon.
0: Well, I'm afraid I don't have any.
5: But you did have one that was broken.
0: Yes, I don't know what we pay rates and taxes for when any ruffian can walk in off the street and break what he fancies and walk away. It's a nihilist plot, that's what it is.
5: Oh.
0: The doctor bought two and his got smashed. And why? Anarchists. No one but an anarchist would go about breaking statues. That's what they do, you know. Red Republicans, that's what I call them. They're behind it.
5: Yes. Where did you get the statues from?
0: Oh, Stepney. Gelder and Co. in Church Street. They're a well-known house in the trade. Have been for 20 years.
5: Watson shared the photograph.
2: Oh. Do you know this man?
0: Oh, with a face like that, you wouldn't forget that easily. Yes, that's Beppo. He worked here.
2: Did he?
0: Ah.
2: Is he here now?
0: Oh, no. Left last week. He was an Italian, kind of a piecework man. Could carve a bit, gild frames, that sort of thing.
2: Do you know where he is now?
0: No, I don't know where he came from, nor where he went to. Nothing against him while he was here.
5: Did Beppo leave before the bust was smashed?
0: Oh, yes. 2 days before, as a matter of fact. Mm. But you mark my words, it's them anarchists. They're always smashing statues.
5: Yes,
0: nobody but an anarchist would do a thing like that.
8: Oh, Mr. Holmes, it was a copy in marble of Devine's head of Napoleon. We have taken hundreds of plaster casts from it. Now, let me see. Yes, 3 were sent to Morse Hudson by us a year ago. Half of a batch of 6.
5: Where did the other 3 go?
8: To Harding Brothers of Kensington.
2: Do you know that someone has been going around destroying these busts?
8: They aren't that bad.
2: But can you think of a reason?
8: No, none at all. They're worth practically nothing as works of art. They're just decoration.
2: How much are they worth?
8: We sell them for 6 shillings. A retailer could charge 12 shillings or more if he could get it.
5: How is the cast made?
8: In 2 halves. Each side of the face is cast in a mould, then they are joined together.
5: Ah. Do you employ many Italians?
8: Oh, yes. This is a traditional trade for them.
5: Watson.
2: Do you know this man?
8: Ah, do I know him? I know him very well. We have been in business, Gelders, for 30 years. No trouble, always respectable. And the only time we had the police, it was over this fellow.
5: When was this?
8: Just over a year ago. He knifed another Italian in the street, and then he came to the works with the police on his heels. He was captured here. Served me right for hiring a man with such a face. He was a good workman, though.
5: What was his name?
8: Beppo.
2: Is he in prison?
8: He only got 1 year. The other man lived. He's probably out by now.
5: And the busts were sold by you a year ago?
8: Yes.
5: How very interesting. Thank you. You have been of the greatest possible help.
8: My pleasure.
3: Murder by Madman, read
2: all about it. Yeah, lad. Murder by Madman. 2 doors from the station, he said. Ha! Ah, there it is. Harding Brothers.
9: Ah, look at this.
2: Kensington outrage, murder by Madman. Harker did get his story in then.
9: It is most satisfactory to know that Mr. Lestrade, one of the most experienced members of the official force, and Mr. Sherlock Holmes, the well-known consulting expert, have each come to the conclusion that the incidents arise from lunacy rather than from deliberate crime. The press is a valuable institution, Watson, if only you know how to use it. Let us see the manager of Harding Brothers.
10: Yes, sir. 3 busts from Gelders. I sold 1 to Mr. Harker, 1 to Mr. Josiah Brown, there's the address, in Chiswick, and 1 to Mr. Sanford in Reading.
2: Do you recognize this picture?
10: No, I do not.
5: Do you employ Italians?
10: A few.
5: Could anyone see this sales book?
10: Yes, there's no particular reason to keep a watch on it. Well, I hope I've been of some help. We don't like to think of lunatics roaming in Kensington.
7: Well, what luck, Lestrade. Tell me what you found out, and then I will tell you where we're going tonight.
0: Oh, confident as ever. What have you done today?
2: We traced the busts from their beginning.
0: Well, you have your own methods, but I think I may have done the better day's work. I dealt with the murder. I have identified the dead man and found a cause for the crime.
7: Splendid. Tell us.
0: We have a man who makes a speciality of the Italian community. Well, I asked Inspector Hill to look at the body. He knew him straight away. One of the worst villains in London, Pietro Vannucci. And, what's more, connected with the Mafia, a secret political society which enforces its decrees by murder, which means that the other fellow was probably a member as well, who broke the rules somehow, and Pietro was set on his track. That's why he had the photograph and the map. He follows the fellow, sees him enter the house, waits for him. They have a scuffle, and the other fellow knifes Pietro. That must be how it happened. How's that for a day's work, Mr. Holmes?
7: Excellent. But I didn't quite follow your explanation of the destruction of the busts.
0: Oh, they're just petty larceny. Oh. This is the Mafia. This is murder.
7: What next, then?
0: We go down to the Italian Quarter and find the fellow in the photograph. Will you come with me tonight?
7: I fancy going to Chiswick.
0: Chiswick?
7: Yes.
0: There's no Italians in Chiswick.
7: A bargain. If you will come with me tonight to Chiswick, I'll go with you tomorrow to the Italian Quarter. How's that? A few hours won't make much difference. We shall not go out until late, probably 11, and we may have a long wait. Dine with us, Lestrade.
0: Well, if it's what you want, I'll go with you. And, anyway, I always enjoy dinner here, so the night won't be wasted.
7: Good. Watson, would you ring for an express messenger? I have a letter to send, and it's important it goes at once.
2: Of course,
4: there's the house, on that corner.
11: All dark. Must have gone to bed for the night. Seems very quiet. Don't know why you asked Dr. Watson here to bring a revolver. What are we expecting?
2: Well, you see, in the matter of the busts, Chiswick is where...
4: Watson, there's a deep shadow over there. Let's get out and take up our positions. We may not have long to wait.
11: This is always the point where I most want a cigar. However...
12: Where? To the side of the house. Must have come over the fence.
2: Yeah. Now he'll enter the house.
12: Shouldn't we stop him?
2: Oh, wait till he comes out.
12: But it's a burglar.
2: No ordinary burglar. Won't take long. He only wants one thing, and it'll not be hard to find. There's the flash of his dark lantern.
12: I don't feel happy watching a crime be committed.
2: Be patient. Coming out. He's coming this way.
12: Now let's have him.
2: No, wait. Watch.
12: Decarrying.
2: Now, catch him!
7: Right,
2: hey,
7: you!
2: Careful! Let him go to straight. Stand clear.
13: Put your hands up. I have a gun.
14: I no understand. I have done nothing.
3: No, you just stolen a bust of Napoleon.
13: And smashed it.
3: Let's have a look. Oh, don't trouble with it, Mr. Holmes. We got our man. Let's get him to a police station.
13: Is there anything there, Holmes?
3: Come on, you.
14: I no understand.
3: You understand. You're under arrest. Come on.
13: No, Watson, nothing. We shall have to wait till tomorrow to finally solve this remarkable mystery.
4: Well, Lestrade, tell us your news.
11: Beppo. That was his name, all right. Nobody knew his second name. He'd been a bit of a sculptor, made a good living, but he had a streak of evil. He'd been in jail twice, once for theft and once for stabbing a fellow Italian. He could talk English perfectly well, but he wouldn't tell us anything about the busts. We even discovered he made them with his own hands, and he still wouldn't admit anything. They swear oaths of silence, you know. I still haven't found the proof, but I'm sure of the Mafia being behind this. We have our man. That's the main thing.
4: But not what he was after. That will be my man, I think. Watson, let him in.
15: I'm Mr. Sandford from Reading. Is Mr. Sherlock Holmes here?
4: I am he.
15: Oh, Mr. Holmes, I got your letter. I brought what you wanted.
4: Splendid.
15: Now, let me be sure of the facts in this letter. It says, sir, I desire to possess a copy of Devine's Napoleon and am prepared to pay you £10 for the one which is in your possession. Is that right?
4: Certainly.
15: I was, I must say, very much surprised, because I can't imagine how you knew I had such a thing.
4: Mr. Harding told me he'd sold you the last copy.
15: Oh, I see. Well, there's another matter, Mr. Holmes. Did he happen to tell you how much I paid for it?
4: He did not.
15: Well, I'm an honest man. I'm not a rich one, but I think before you offer me £10, you ought to know that I only gave 15 shillings for it.
4: I have named the price, Mr. Sandford. I'm happy to stick to it.
15: Well, that's very handsome of you. Here it is.
4: And here is the £10.
15: Thank you.
4: Now, could you just sign this paper also, Mr. Sandford? It simply says that you transfer every possible right you ever had in the bust to me.
15: Oh?
4: I'm a methodical man.
15: Oh, very well.
4: Thank you. And I hope your journey has been worthwhile.
15: It certainly has. I don't understand it, but I don't mind telling you, I wish it would happen more often. Well, good night, gentlemen.
4: Good night, John.
11: £10? I thought the fellow was mad who was breaking them. Now I think you're mad for buying them.
15: Ah,
11: Holmes, what are you doing with that hammer?
2: Well, is there anything there?
5: Embedded in the plaster, look at that. Gentlemen, let me introduce to you the famous black pearl of the Borgias, the most famous pearl in the world.
2: Amazing. Bravo.
11: Yes. Oh, that's very good. Now, how did you know?
5: It disappeared in London a year ago. You'll remember the case, Lestrade. I was consulted and could throw no light on it. Then suspicion fell on a maid.
11: Oh, wasn't she Italian?
5: Yeah.
11: That's right. I remember her name now. It was Venucci.
5: Yes. There is no doubt in my mind that this Pietro who was murdered 2 nights ago was her brother. I've been looking up the dates in the old files of the paper, and I find that the disappearance of the pearl was exactly 2 days before the arrest of Beppo for some crime of violence. An event which took place in the factory of Gelder & Co. at the very moment when these busts were being made. Now, you clearly see the sequence of events, though you see them, of course, in the inverse order to the way in which they presented themselves to me. Beppo had the pearl in his possession. Now, he may have stolen it from Pietro, he may have been Pietro's confederate, he may have been the go-between for Pietro and his sister. It is of no consequence to us which is the correct solution. The main fact is that he had the pearl. And at the moment when it was on his person, he was pursued by the police. He made for the factory in which he worked. He knew that he had only a few minutes in which to conceal this enormously valuable prize, which would otherwise be found on him when he was searched. Mm. 6 plaster casts of Napoleon were drying in the passage. One of them was still soft. In an instant, Beppo, a skillful workman, made a small hole in the wet plaster, dropped in the pearl, and with a few touches, covered over the aperture once more. It was an admirable hiding place.
2: And then he went to jail for a year, and the busts were scattered all over London. He wouldn't know which one contained the treasure.
11: So he had to find them and break them. I see it all now. And he knew the trade. He could track them down.
5: Meanwhile, Venucci was tracking him.
2: And ended with his throat cut. Why did he carry a photograph when he knew the man?
5: To show to others as he searched for him. After the murder, Beppo had to be in a very great hurry. Harker's newspaper story of a lunatic murderer made him feel secure enough to search on for the only 2 busts left in Chiswick and Reading. Well, he was bound to try the London one first, which is why we went there.
2: And all the time it was the last of the 6 in Reading.
5: It's as well for us it wasn't the first.
11: Well, I have to say I don't know if I ever saw a more workmanlike job. We're not jealous of you, sir, at Scotland Yard. No. We are proud to work with you.
5: Thank you, Lestrade. Thank you.
9: Shut the pearl in the safe, Watson, and bring me the papers of the Conk Singleton forgery case. 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If any little problem comes your way, I'll be happy if I can give you a hint or two as to its solution.

0: That was Barry Foster as Sherlock Holmes and David Buck as Dr. Watson in The Six Napoleons by Sir Arthur Conan Doyle, dramatized for radio by Bill Morrison. Inspector Lestrade was played by John Hollis, Harker by Stephen Hancock, Morse Hudson and Beppo, Terry Malloy, the German manager, Roger Hume, Harding, Michael Harbour, and Sanford by Stanley Page. The play was directed in our Birmingham studios by Roger Pine.
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6: Are you willing to undertake a dangerous mission behind the enemy lines, knowing you may never return alive?
7: What you have just heard is the question asked during the war to agents of the OSS, ordinary citizens who to this question answered, yes.
6: This is Cloak and Dagger.

0: Black warfare, espionage, international intrigue. These are the weapons of the OSS. Today's adventure,
1: Operation Sellout,
0: is the story of an American OSS agent who went into German-occupied France to locate Nazi submarine bases and is suggested by actual incidents recorded in the Washington files of the Office of Strategic Services. A story that can now be told.
2: I knew something was up when Colonel Palmer met Tom Barnes and me at the dock that night. He hadn't come down from London just to wish us bon voyage. There wasn't time for such formalities in the OSS, even when a couple of its agents were embarking for the coast of Nazi-occupied France. The minute the jeep pulled to a stop, the colonel stepped into the faint glow of the blackout light.
3: Captain Dagger?
2: Yes, sir.
3: This is the radio operator, Captain.
2: That's right, sir.
4: I'm Barnes, sir. Lance Corporal Barnes, Sussex Guards.
3: You men are all set?
2: Yes, sir.
3: You shove off in 20 minutes. That'll put you ashore below Saint-Nazaire just before dawn. After you've been landed, you'll move inland exactly 6 kilometers. You'll be met there by an agent of the Marquis. You understand?
2: Yes, sir.
4: Yes, sir.
3: Now, men.
2: You got a lecture then, Tom and I. We didn't need it.
3: Understand how vital it is.
2: We knew our mission was important.
3: This mission is terribly important.
2: German submarines have been hitting our convoys in the Atlantic, hitting them hard.
3: At 0100.
2: Shipping losses had to be cut, and the best way to cut them was to blast the Nazi sub-pens along the French coast.
3: You understand?
2: It was my job to locate the biggest pens. It was Tom's job to radio the information back to England, so the Allied air forces would know where to lay their eggs.
3: Now then...
2: No, we didn't need any lecture on how important it was.
3: Daggett, you're not listening.
2: Oh, I'm sorry, Colonel. I heard it all in London 2 days ago, sir. I was wondering why you came down here to say it again.
3: I may have had another reason for coming down.
4: That's what we figure, sir. There's been a change in plans?
3: Slight one, yes. Originally, you two would have wanted to take this mission alone. I've decided now to send a third man with you.
2: Oh? Who is he, sir?
3: I'd rather say nothing about it till you see him. He'll be something of a surprise to you, perhaps.
4: A surprise, sir?
3: Yes, though not too unpleasant a one, I hope. Your reaction to him may well determine the success of your mission.
2: I'm afraid I don't understand, Colonel.
3: You will in a minute. He's already on the boat. Come along.
2: Tom and I followed the colonel out on the dock. A British Navy torpedo boat that was going to take us across the channel lay in the water. A black shadow in the black night. We climbed aboard, stowed our gear on deck, and moved toward the forward cabin. Tom and I exchanged looks. Neither of us liked this slight change in plans.
3: Your new man is in here, Captain.
2: Well, let's have a look at him, Colonel. For a moment, the bright lights of the cabin spilling out on the deck blinded me. Then I saw him. First, I thought it was a gag, until the guy turned, until he made a stiff bow from the waist, until he said...
5: Good evening, gentlemen. I'm Lieutenant Karl Müller of the German Reichswehr.
2: Then I knew it wasn't a gag. He belonged in that uniform he was wearing. It was all his, every Nazi stitch of it, right up to the death's head insignia on his left shoulder.
3: Herr Müller, this is Captain Link Daggett, and this is Corporal Barnes of the British Army on detached service with the OSS.
5: It is a pleasure to meet you, gentlemen.
2: Is it? Colonel Palmer, may Barnes and I speak to you alone?
3: All right, Daggett.
5: I will go out on deck.
3: Well, Daggett?
2: Well, do we have to say it, sir? You must know how we feel about this.
4: I'll say it, Link. Sir, I don't like the idea of taking a jerry with us into Nazi territory. Well, do we have to do it, Colonel?
3: You volunteered for this mission, Barnes. You don't have to do anything.
4: Yes, but Daggett and I can do the job, sir, without a jerry.
3: You can do it faster with him, Corporal. And we've got to start hitting those sub-vents as quickly as possible. Miller will be valuable to you in obtaining information from his former fellow officers.
4: Must have a lot of faith in this Nazi, sir.
3: He's not a Nazi. He's a German.
4: Is there a difference, sir?
3: Yes.
2: Even when he was an officer in one of Hitler's pet divisions, Colonel...
3: Through no choice of his own, Daggett. Miller was captured by the British in North Africa 2 years ago. He's been working as an interpreter for the OSS for 18 months. He's been thoroughly screened. We have faith in his story that he's always been opposed to Hitler.
2: Well, he could have been lying to you, sir, just waiting for a chance like this, a chance to get back to German territory.
3: He could have been, but we don't think he was.
2: Yeah, but if he were, Sir Barnes and I are a couple of dead ducks. He'll sell us out the minute we get across the channel.
3: That's quite true, Daggett. And that's the chance you'll both have to take.
2: Well, we could have backed out, but we didn't. You never do. So we headed across the channel. One Englishman, one American, and one German. I don't know what the German was thinking. He didn't say much. But the Englishman and the American were thinking it was going to be a one-way trip. Just before dawn, the torpedo boat put us ashore below San Jose. We stood listening to our motors die away. Then I turned and walked up to Lieutenant Carl Mueller. I lifted his Luger out of its holster, and he didn't say a word. I broke the gun open. There were 12 rounds in the clip and one shell in the chamber. I dropped the clip in my pocket and handed the gun back to him, the shell still in it.
5: Danke, Herr Kapitän.
2: Mueller, I left you one shell. If anything goes wrong, you may need it. That is, if you're on the level.
5: I will use it on myself rather than fall into the hands of the Nazis.
2: Yeah, I know you will. If you're on the level. If you're not, though, you'll think twice about using it on us. You see, you couldn't get both of us with one shell. You understand?
5: Yeah, I understand, Herr Kapitän.
2: It was just a phony gesture, of course. He knew as well as I did that it didn't mean a thing. The country was occupied by 500,000 of his countrymen. He could wipe us out like stepping on a bug. If he wanted to. Dawn was breaking when we left the beach. We started inland to keep our rendezvous with Philippe Martin, the Maquis agent who was to set us up with a base of operations. He must have made quite a picture. Two men dressed as French peasants trudging along behind a Nazi officer. We kept to the fields and moved along hedgerows as much as we could. Then we came to a highway. A German army lorry rumbled by while we squatted behind the hedgerow and held our breath.
6: Looks all clear, darling.
2: Yeah. Yeah, we'll cross one at a time. You first, Mueller.
5: Yeah, Herr Kapitän.
2: He got over the hedgerow and out onto the highway. It was halfway across. Tom and I straightened up to follow him, and we saw it. We dropped down again. A German reconnaissance car swinging around the bend in the road. It stopped a few feet from Mueller. He looked at the Nazis. They looked at him. We looked at both of them through the hedgerow and waited.
7: Heil Hitler! Heil Hitler!
2: It was in the lift of his voice. It was in the smile on his face. There was no mistaking it. Karl Mueller was back with his buddies. Karl Mueller was home.
6: Think. Let's get away from here. Make a run for it along the hedgerow.
2: For what? If he tips off those krauts, we won't get 10 feet.
6: Yes, I guess you're right. Well, if we go, I'm taking Jerry with us.
2: I'd had the same idea. I'd already sneaked my revolver out of my coat. We drew a bead on that stiff Prussian back, and we did some more waiting. Crouching and waiting until...
7: Heil Hitler! Heil Hitler!
5: All right, Herr Kapitän. It is safe for you to come out now.
2: We went out, but not before we'd exchanged another whisper. Not before Barnes said what we were both thinking.
6: Maybe the colonel was right, Link. Maybe the Jerry's on the square. Or maybe he's just smarter than we thought.
2: What do you mean?
6: Smart enough to use us for bait.
2: That was it, bait. Why get rid of us so fast? We weren't that important. He could get rid of us whenever he wanted to. And he'd only want to after we'd served his purpose. after we jeopardized the French Marquis by exposing them to him. Yes. And after we'd sent a lot of Yankee and British flyers to their death. We joined Mueller and continued on to our rendezvous point. There was nothing I could do about it. Mueller had been assigned as a member of the mission. So far, I'd acted like one. Don't knock off a fellow agent unless you're sure.
6: All right, Link. We're just 6 kilometers east of the beach now.
2: Yeah. Yeah, this patch of woods must be the place.
8: What do we do now, Herr Capitaine?
2: Nothing. Just wait.
9: Wait for what, monsieur?
2: He stepped out from behind a bush, silently as a shadow. But shadows don't carry Tommy guns.
9: You were expecting someone, monsieur?
2: Yeah. A man named Philippe Martin.
9: I am Philippe Martin.
2: Well, then you know who we are.
9: I'm afraid not, monsieur. If there were two of you, I would know. But not three.
2: There was a last-minute change of plans.
9: A very great change, since it made room for a Nazi officer.
2: Look, not all men who wear Nazi uniforms are Nazi officers.
9: True, monsieur. But all Frenchmen know a Nazi when they see one in or out of uniform. Why is this man here?
2: That Tommy gun was shoving into Mueller's chest. I had to talk fast. I explained who the German was. I said the OSS trusted him.
9: The OSS may trust him, monsieur, but I trust no German.
2: Well, that makes no difference. My orders are that Mueller's a member of this mission. Now let's get going. You hear me, Martin?
9: Very well, monsieur. Follow me.
4: Where are you taking us?
9: To my farm. You will set up your radio in my barn.
4: Is it safe?
9: Safe? Why don't you ask your friend, Herr Müller?
2: Two hours later, Tom had his transmitter set up in the loft of Philippe Martin's farm, a few miles outside Saint-Nazaire.
5: With your permission, Herr Capitaine, I will leave now.
2: Yeah. You know what you're to do, Müller?
5: Yeah. With these forged orders Colonel Palmer gave me, I will be able to secure all the necessary information about submarine pens in the Saint-Nazaire area.
2: If you want to.
5: I hope, Herr Capitaine, I will be able to prove to you that I do want to.
4: We hope so, too, Mueller.
2: All right, get going. We expect you to contact us daily. We don't hear from you.
4: Link, someone's at the door.
2: Who could that be, Philippe?
10: Philippe? Philippe?
9: It is all right, monsieur. It is my sister, Marie. She's also a loyal member of the Marquis.
2: Marie Martin wasn't just a loyal Marquis member. She was a beautiful one, too. I wouldn't have had a look at her to know it. I'd only have had a look at Tom Barnes as a brother introduced her.
9: This is my sister Marie, monsieur. Marie, Captain Daggett, Corporal Barnes, and Herr Leutnant.
10: Herr Leutnant? A German? Here?
2: Lieutenant Mueller is a prisoner of war, mademoiselle, working for the OSS.
10: He is a Nazi.
5: An ex-Nazi, mademoiselle.
10: The only ex-Nazis are dead ones. Philippe, throw this pig out of here.
2: Now, wait a minute, mademoiselle. Your brother and I have had all this out. Philippe has agreed to...
10: He has no right to agree. This is as much my farm as it is his. I will not have a Nazi on it.
2: All right, all right. Inasmuch as Mueller's just leaving for Saint-Nazaire on a mission...
10: You are sending him... on a mission. You must be out of your mind, Capitaine.
4: I think...
2: Oh, your brother and I have had all this out. Philippe has agreed to...
10: He has no right to agree. This is as much my farm as it is his. I will not have a Nazi on it.
2: All right, all right. Inasmuch as Mueller's just leaving for Saint-Nazaire on a mission...
10: You are sending him on a mission? You must be out of your mind, Capitaine.
4: I think she has a point, Link. You remember that little discussion we had back on the highway about bait?
2: Yeah, I remember it, Tom.
4: And I'm pretty sure now that we were right.
2: We have no more proof now than we did then.
10: I would rather he would stay here, Capitaine, than see him go on a mission.
5: Well, Herr Capitaine?
2: Get going, Mueller.
4: Link, you're making...
2: Shut up, Tom!
5: You will hear from me, Herr Capitaine.
10: Oui, you will hear from him. Through the Gestapo.
2: I wasn't sure she was wrong. And Tom Barnes was sure she was right. But then Tom's judgment wasn't to be trusted. Not where Marie Martin was concerned. Well, Tom, where you been?
3: Oh, I took a walk with Marie down by the brook.
2: Hmm. You take a lot of walks with Marie, don't you?
3: Oh, why not? There's nothing to do but cool our heels until we hear from Mueller. And quite frankly, old man, I can't think of anybody I'd rather cool my heels with.
2: And then we heard from Mueller. We heard quite a lot from him, and not through the Gestapo either.
8: You must copy these maps immediately, Herr Kapitän. I must get them back to the Nazi headquarters before morning. You will find on them the location of the Nazi subpens from Saint-Nazaire to Dunkirk.
2: I copied the maps and deciphered the code symbols. Turned my report over to Tom to transmit to England. But Tom was stubborn.
4: How do you know those maps weren't faked, Link?
2: I don't.
4: Maybe Mueller's using us just the way we thought he would.
2: Or maybe he is.
4: Then why on earth send that stuff out?
2: Because those are my orders and I'm going to obey them. Now send it, Tom. We'll see what happens. Well, we saw what happened. That night, off in the distance, 1,000 searchlights stabbed the sky. There were black puffs and smoke everywhere. The crowds were throwing up a curtain of flak that no air force in the whole world could penetrate. Next day, Mueller came back to the barn. By then, Tom had received the box score from England.
4: 20 planes! You hear that, Mueller? We lost 20 planes last night.
5: I do not understand, Herr Corporal.
4: Oh, no. You don't understand it at all, do you? They knew we were coming. They were waiting for us. But you don't understand it.
5: You are implying, of course, that I betrayed you. But I give you my word.
10: His word. The word of a Nazi.
2: Marie, please.
10: Here, Captain Daggett. Are you perhaps convinced now?
4: I told you we should have listened to Herning.
2: Easy, Tom.
10: It is too late, of course, to save those 20 planes. It is not too late to stop other raids.
4: Yes, of course, he's right, Link. I'll radio Colonel Palmer this minute.
5: Herr Kapitän.
2: Well, Mueller, I
5: have another map, if you wish to look at it.
2: All right. Let's see it.
5: I would prefer to show it to you alone.
10: Alone? Why, you pig of a German!
4: Oh, filthy scum! Are you suggesting there's anyone here but yourself who can't be trusted?
2: Look, Mueller, you're in no position to make such a request. You have something to show me, you can show it to me here.
5: Very well, Herr Kapitän.
2: He had something to show me, all right. A detailed chart of the biggest sub-pens along the whole coast. I knew it was worth any risk to try to smash those pens. But Tom Barnes didn't know it. He needed a lot of convincing. He insisted that chart was bait, just bait. It turned out he was right. The next week was a nightmare. 8 planes at Ostend, 6 at Cherbourg, 9 at Le Havre. Everywhere we struck, the crowds were waiting. Operation Sellout, Tom and I called it. We had a name for Lieutenant Mueller, too. Tom wasn't around the night I reached a decision. I went looking for him. Down by the brook, of course. It was a bright moon. I saw two figures as I approached. Then the two figures became one for a moment.
4: I love you, Marie.
10: Oh, mon cher Tom, you must not say it. In France today, there is no place for the word love.
4: Maybe not, my darling. But when the war is over, I'm going to ask you to marry me.
2: Tom.
4: Oh. Link, what are you doing here?
2: Get back to the barn. I want you radio Palmer to call off the raids.
10: At last, you have come to your senses, Capitaine.
4: What about Mueller, Link?
2: We'll forget Mueller. It's almost a week since we heard from him. We don't even know where he is.
10: But we can guess, no, Capitaine? He is in Berlin, probably, receiving a medal from his Führer.
2: Tom and I had to work fast. Once it dawned on the Germans that there'd be no more raids, they'd be after us. We radioed the colonel, canceling the raids, telling him we thought our mission was over. 6 hours later came the answer. The colonel thought otherwise.
8: Good Lord. We can't be serious, Link.
2: Yeah, he's serious, all right. He still wants to smash those subpins at Sanders Air. Since they couldn't do it from the air, they're going to do it from the ground with a commando raid. Yeah, commando raid. A hit-and-run attack where coordination and split-second timing were everything. And Tom and I were to be the inside men. A big job, yeah. But this time, we didn't have two strikes against us. No, because this was one clam bake that Carl Mueller wouldn't know anything about.
6: What do we do first, Link?
2: Contact the local leader of the Maquis. We'll let him know what's happening, and he'll give us a safer place to roost.
6: But how do we contact him?
2: Well, Philippe will know him.
6: Oh, Philippe's in Rouen. Wait a minute. How about Marie? She might know, too.
2: Right. Go get her. He went to find Marie. I packed up the radio and the other equipment. I heard the door open. I thought he brought her back. I was wrong.
5: Good evening, Herr Capitaine.
2: Mueller, I didn't expect you to show your face around here again.
8: I heard in Saint-Nazaire that the raids have been canceled. I was afraid you and Corporal Barnes might be on your way back to England.
2: We're packing now.
8: Oh. I am not to go back with you, then.
2: There's only one place you're going, Mueller.
8: So, put your gun away, Herr Capitaine. You do not need to kill me. Since you are leaving me here, I shall make use of the one shell you so kindly left in my revolver.
2: Yeah. Yeah, I'm sure you will. You couldn't bear to be left behind with your Nazi pals, could you? They weren't from my gun, those shots. I didn't know where they were from. I didn't wait to find out. I hit the floor, dragging the candle off the table with me. The barn went black. I lay there for a second. And then from outside, I heard...
11: Let's have some light, Link. I think I got him.
2: Tom had fired the shots. When I'd lit the candle again, I saw he was wrong. The doorway where Mueller had been standing was empty. Mueller was gone.
6: I was sure I hit him, Link.
2: All right, never mind. We got something more important to think about than Mueller. You told Marie?
10: Oui, Capitaine, he told me. You wish to see the local Maquis leader?
2: That's right. Can you take us to him?
10: Mais oui, Capitaine. I will arrange for you to meet Monsieur Etienne.
2: She said it would take until the next evening to arrange it. Tom and I cleared out of the farm and holed up in the patch of woods where we'd first met Philippe. Of course, it had to start raining. Just before dark, Marie showed up in the woods.
10: It is done, Capitaine. Monsieur Etienne will be waiting for you at 8 o'clock. Their room behind the village cafe.
2: Good work, Marie.
6: You're going there with us, aren't you, darling?
10: No, mon cher. I must return to Monsieur Etienne. But I will be waiting for you at the cafe.
2: She was standing in the doorway when we got there at 8. She led us around the back into a small, dirty, dimly lit room.
3: Bonsoir, monsieur.
2: He rose from his chair and stood behind the table. Monsieur Etienne was a small, dark man. His eyes were shifty and calculating. The kind of eyes you often find in a head that has a price on it.
3: My apologies, monsieur, for not seeing you sooner. I was at my headquarters in the hills. I had to walk down. The roads were wet and muddy.
2: No apologies necessary, monsieur.
3: Merci. Mademoiselle Martin informs me you wish the assistance of the Maquis.
2: We need plenty of assistance. British commandos are planning a raid on the port of Saint-Nazaire.
3: A commando raid on Saint-Nazaire.
2: Those eyes of his grew wider. They grew bright. He stepped from behind the table. But he shouldn't have. Because that was when I saw his boots. They were clean and polished. There wasn't a speck of mud on them. And yet he'd walked through the mud from his headquarters in the hills. He said...
3: Is something the matter, Captain?
2: He knew something was the matter, all right. He knew what it was, too. He saw my eyes on his boots and he understood. His hand went under his coat, but it never came out because that was all I needed.
6: Link, for the love of heaven!
2: One shot did it. He grabbed at his stomach and he slumped to the floor.
6: Good Lord, Link, what's the idea?
10: He's dead!
2: Yeah, that's one collaborator less.
6: Collaborator?
2: Sure, that's all he was, Tom. Nazis planted him here to find out about our new mission.
6: Yes, but they didn't know we had a new mission. You said Mueller thought we were packing up to go back to England.
2: That's right, he did.
6: Well, then who could have...
2: I started to tell him, but I didn't have to. He saw it for himself.
6: Marie...
2: The look on her face confirmed it. The look on his face is the kind of thing you don't like to remember. That was all she needed. She bolted for the door and threw it open. I took one wild shot at her. And I missed. Before I could fire again, she was gone.
4: She knows about the raid, Link. We've got to stop her before she gets to the Germans.
2: There's no telling which way she went, Tom. We'll split up. You go that way and I'll go...
4: Good Lord. It was she, Link. It was Marie. Come on.
2: We ran down the dark alley behind the cafe. At the end of it, we found her. Lying face down in the mud.
6: She's dead, Link.
2: Yeah.
4: But who shot her?
12: I did, Herr Corporal.
4: Mueller!
8: I'm so sorry, Herr Barnes. I know how you felt about her. But she was our enemy. She had to die.
2: Yeah, but how did you know, Mueller?
8: I finally found the Frenchman who trusted me, Herr Capitaine. His name is Monsieur Etienne.
2: You mean that was his name?
8: You see, he thought that I was a Nazi, too. He confided in me.
4: I say, Mueller.
8: Yeah, Herr Corporal?
4: Look here, I ought to tell you. What I mean is, I don't know how to say it. I'm sorry, I didn't trust...
8: Do not say it, please. I understand.
13: Herr Capitaine.
2: Yes, Mueller?
8: I have used that one shell you left in my revolver. Well, I wonder if you would permit me to have one more.
2: No, I won't.
8: No?

0: Not one more, Carl. I'm giving you back the whole clip. That same night, we contacted the real leader of the Maquis. 2 weeks later, the commandos struck it in his air. They wiped out that subpen. When they went back to England, Tom Barnes and I went with them. And so did our friend, Carl Mueller.
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3: Paired in today's Cloak and Dagger adventure as Captain Daggett was Carl Eastman, Tom Barnes, Ian Martin, Carl Mueller, Louis Van Ruten, Marie Louise Erickson, Etienne Raymond Edward Johnson, Martin Arnold Moss, and the Nazi Carl Weber. 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
12: Crime does not pay.
13: Good house tonight, Sam.
14: Not bad. Not bad at all.
13: The house? Or Dropper's staying?
14: Still, of course. Why a babe like that wants to work in a dance hall?
13: I work in a dance hall.
14: Ah, but you, kid, it's a habit. Also, a nice cut of the purse. She sure has class, I think.
13: Okay, she's got class. She also happens to be Dropper's girl.
14: Maybe I'm thinking of expanding my territory.
13: Dropper won't like it.
14: Neither will you.
13: You always come back. But up to now, you never fooled with Baines or his boyfriend, Tack Sawed-Off 38.
14: I can take care of myself. And for the moment, I intend to take care of myself with Lil.
12: In the interest of good citizenship and law enforcement, we present Crime Does Not Pay, based on the famous Metro-Goldwyn-Mayer series of short subjects. In just a moment, you will hear Clip Joint, starring Alexander Kirkland.

0: Those who seek amusement along these unbeaten tracks rarely stop to think that they may be easy targets for the illegitimate, for the rackets that feed on the unwary purchaser. Dan Sheridan had that kind of racket. Dan owned the Glory Palace, a dance hall. There, men like Joe Curtis bought their tickets, selected a partner, and tried to keep time to the music.
1: How am I doing, baby?
2: The name's Lucy. You'd do better if you followed the music, then maybe I could follow you.
1: Lucy, baby, I'd follow you if you give me half a chance.
2: I see. A careful lookout, maybe she's got a boyfriend approach.
1: Well, gee whiz, a fella doesn't go looking for trouble.
2: Oh, don't look so wolfy. Come on, Joe, you haven't hurt anybody.
1: No?
2: No. Honest, you know, a girl who works in a dance hall, well, she won't get to meet many fellas like you.
1: Well, I ain't so different from lots of guys, except maybe, I made a killing at the track today.
2: No kidding. How much?
1: Enough. For a date, maybe. And maybe another one tomorrow night. And so forth. And so on.
2: You must have done okay. See, I never win nothing. I always say when Lucy bets on a horse, it's a guarantee the nag will chase the field all the way around. I always say.
1: Well, you gotta study the dope sheet. Oh, shucks. Just as we was dancing good.
2: Ah, oh, that's because you forgot your feet.
1: My feet, I forgot. Kid, you don't know the power of that dress you're almost wearing.
2: Don't I? Want to talk or dance?
1: It's up to you, baby.
2: Look, we're not really supposed to do this, but if you just give me a strip of tickets, I'll sit out the next scene with you. Over at the bar.
1: You got a bar here? And I didn't notice?
2: Come on, Joe. You haven't noticed anything. It's caught a load of my dress.
1: Hey, you're regular.
2: Glad you think so.
1: Hey.
2: Pardon me.
1: Hey, won't you watch where you're going?
3: Excuse me.
2: Please. Is this table all right, Joe?
1: Any table is okay, Lucy. As long as you're sitting at it.
2: Joe, Kurt. Please, remember, I'm just a working girl. You feel all right, Joe? You only had a couple of drinks.
1: Feel fine. I could drink a gallon of this stuff.
4: Hello, Lucy.
5: Any alone?
2: Not very, Mr. Sheridan.
1: Hi.
2: Oh, I'm sorry. This is Mr. Sheridan, Mr. Curtis.
5: How do you do, Curtis?
1: Fine, just fine. Sit down. Have a drink.
5: No, no, you stay right where you are. I'll pick up our drinks at the bar. What'll it be?
1: Scotch. Lucy and me, we're drinking scotch. We even like the same liquor we do.
2: Yes, real romance.
5: Tea or burnt sugar and water, Lucy?
2: Tea tonight.
1: What'd you say?
5: I was just making sure of Lucy's drink. Stay right here now.
1: Sure, well, I can't move. I've only two drinks. Wow, what a wallop.
5: You'll feel fine after a while, Fred.
1: Nice fella, Sheridan.
2: Oh, I think so.
1: He a boyfriend?
2: Oh, of course not. No. He just runs the place. He's boss.
1: Oh. Nice fella.
2: You said that before.
5: Yeah. This one is his, Lucy.
2: Yes.
5: Here you are, Curtis, old man. Private stock.
1: Thanks. It pays to know the boss, huh?
5: Right.
2: Well, here's to it.
1: Down the hatch.
5: Bottoms up.
1: Oh, good stuff.
5: You live in this town, Curtis?
1: No, not me. I'm on a selling trip. Here for a couple of days. Sick of sitting at the hotel. I mean, it's getting awful warm.
2: Work fast, but
5: no use wasting time. Are you sure he's healed?
2: He's killing at the track. Joey, you're falling asleep.
1: Oh, I'm sorry. I can't keep my eyes open. I mean, I don't want to be sick.
2: Help him, Dan.
5: Come on, we'll take a little walk. Come back and see Lucy later. We'll just go outside for a breath of air. Come on.
1: Up the daisy, attaboy.
5: my friend here, Bud.
1: Yes, boss.
5: How many times do I have to tell you not to call me boss in public?
1: Oh, sorry. Put him in the back, sir. Oh, what? What's going on?
5: I'm just putting you in a cab, Curtis. The cab will take you to your hotel.
1: Sure. I don't want to go to the hotel. I want to go... Lucy.
3: Hey, is he going to be sick of my cab?
5: He won't be sick till he wakes up. He'll be out of your cab by then, understand?
3: Gotcha. The usual?
5: The usual. Take good care of him, understand? Take a load off your feet, Lucy.
2: Oh, why do I do it?
5: I don't know. I told you a dozen times. You don't have to work the floor. You pass the taxi dancer stage.
2: Which reminds me, what's keeping fast?
5: Bud will be along any minute. Nothing to worry about.
2: I always worry in these jobs. You never know.
5: You can know with Bud. He can roll a drunk better than anybody I ever met.
2: Drunk? From coral hydrate?
5: Well, nothing like being sure. Come in.
4: Hiya, boy. Lucy,
3: I dropped a drink a mile out of town on 22. Sleeping like a baby in the wee side of the road. He's his roll.
5: Yeah.
3: Fast, too, huh?
5: Nice work.
2: How much? How much?
5: Just a minute. Let's see. 200, 450s, 520s, 500s, and some singles.
2: Not bad.
5: All right. Two of these a night will be pretty good. Here's your 50, bud.
3: Thanks.
5: Your 100, Lucy. And the rest in the little tin box.
3: Hey, want me for anything more tonight, boss?
5: Not tonight. Good work, bud.
3: Okay, anytime. I think I'll go turn an honest dollar.
2: Oh,
1: hey, watch
2: sorry.
1: Your face, fella. Pick him up.
2: Who is that for me?
1: Who else, eh? Hiya, Danny. Lucy. Meet Lil. Lil Baisley.
5: Well, the dropper. How do you do, Miss Baisley?
2: How are you, Miss Baisley? Helping dropper with his tours this day? He likes my company, he says.
5: Well, can't say I blame him.
2: Thank you, Mr. Sheridan. I'm glad to know you at last. Dropper's been telling
1: me... That's a business call, Danny. Here's what you wanted. A pint. Coral hydrate.
5: Hmm? Oh, fine. Cash or bill me?
2: I think it's cute, Miss Baisley, don't you? Knockout drops from the dropper.
1: I'll let you have this shipment on the house, if you'll do me a favor.
5: What's on your mind, boy?
1: Lil here wants to work.
2: Work here?
1: I'm thinking of opening up a place of my own about 30 miles up the line. Clubberstown. I want her to learn from the maestro.
5: I see.
1: And she'll do. As a hostess, then?
2: I have been told, Mr. Sheridan, that I have the equipment. Look out, Danny boy. Explosives.
5: Why, yes, Miss Baisley. I think you'll do. I think you'll do very well indeed.
2: Good house tonight, Dan.
5: Not bad. Not bad at all.
2: The house or dropper's dame?
5: Lil, of course. Why a babe like that wants to work in a dance
2: hall? I work in a dance hall.
5: Listen, would you care if I have it by now? Also, a nice cut of the closet. She sure has class, that thing.
2: Okay, she's got class. She also happens to be Dropper's girl.
5: Yeah, well, maybe I'm thinking of expanding my territory.
2: Dropper won't like that.
5: Yeah, neither will you, huh?
2: You always come back. But up to now, you never fooled with dames whose boyfriends pack sawed-off 38.
5: I can take care of myself. And for the moment, I intend to take care of myself with Lil.
2: Okay, Dan. It's your funeral.
5: See you later.
6: Excuse me, please.
5: Pardon me. May I cut in?
6: Now, I paid my ticket for this struggle.
2: And struggle it is, Buster. This is the boss.
5: Easy there, fella. Here's your money back. Get yourself another partner.
6: But I picked this girl.
5: You've got your dime back.
6: Okay, okay. I heard you.
2: Very nice, Mr. Sheridan. And to what may I attribute the sudden rescue?
5: Well, to my desire to eat up the profit and dance with one of my own employees.
2: Wouldn't you rather sit this one out in the bar?
5: Oh, I'd prefer to sit it out in a convertible that happens to be parked outside.
2: Really, sir? Is this sort of thing tolerated in a respectable dance hall?
5: Between the girls and the customers, never. Between the girls and the boss, well, Miss Baisley, it's been known to happen from time to time.

Now, Crime Does Not Pay, starring Alexander Kirkland as Dan Sheridan in Clip Joint. 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And in many places, the side streets, beyond the brilliance of theater marquees, display their own neon invitations, be it just to drink or to dance.

0: better out here, huh? 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
1: I don't care if I never see the inside of a dance hall again.
0: Oh? But you and Dropper were going into business.
1: Nothing certain, Dan, except death and taxes are the same, though.
0: As I've been told several times, you're Dropper's girl.
1: Dropper can be boring.
0: Yeah, I've noticed that.
1: I wouldn't expect Lucy to be boring.
0: Lucy and I are in business together.
1: Just business?
0: Just business.
1: I doubt it.
0: I'm not a student of history, Lil.
1: Meaning exactly?
0: I'm not interested in the past.
1: Oh? Interested in the future?
0: If you're in it, I am.
1: I'm in it, but is it your future?
0: Yeah, I suspect it is.
1: Then
0: I think I'm going to find the evidence right now.

0: Well, what's so funny?
1: Oh, I was thinking. Drupper, the big menace who takes all the suckers. Who's the sucker this time?
2: In just a moment, Crime Does Not Pay will continue with Clip Joint.

0: Now we continue with Crime Does Not Pay, starring Alexander Kirkland as Dan Sheridan in Clip Joint. The sudden romance between Dan Sheridan and Lil Baisley was not one of those things which can be kept quiet, at least not in the underworld where Dan operated. Men and women there have the sharpened ears, the heightened senses of the beasts of the jungle. For them, as for their jungle counterparts, a missed sound can mean a lost life. That's how it happened that Lucy Wheeler, standing at the edge of the dance floor in the Glory Palace one night, heard a familiar voice.
1: You're dancing this one with me. Here's my ticket, babe.
2: Wouldn't you rather sit this out, drop in the bar?
1: Not me. I know too much about the drinks in this clip joint. I ain't no sucker. Come on, come on, let's dance.
2: Okay, if you say so, mister. Hey, you're better than most of our customers, Joffrey.
1: And I figured it'd be. I took 6 lessons once.
2: You don't talk much. Usually by now I've been asked for a date.
1: Ain't looking for a date with you, babe.
2: Well, that's not very flattering.
1: I want one with your boyfriend.
2: My boyfriend?
1: Yeah. Where is he?
2: You mean Dan. Why don't you say so?
1: He's your boyfriend.
2: Not this week he isn't. But he'll be back.
1: Maybe sooner than you think.
2: Oh, you know Dan, Dropper. He just looks around and then he comes back to me every time.
1: He never looked in my direction before.
2: Oh, you've got nothing to worry about.
1: Maybe not from Fanny, but I know that Lil. I don't trust her no further than I can throw that piano. With that bum piano player sitting there.
3: Haven't seen you for a long time.
1: I've been around.
3: Meaning I haven't?
1: Meaning you haven't?
3: I've been busy, Dropper. Almost ready for another shipment, too, in a few days.
1: Where's Lil?
3: Outside, working?
1: No. You know better than that, Paul.
3: Do I?
1: She's over at the apartment.
3: This her night off?
1: Oh, I wouldn't know about that. I don't keep the schedule.
3: You know, Dropper, sometimes you amaze me. That mask of illiteracy drops off and you make use of words.
1: Now, don't change the subject, wise boy. I know what she's doing.
3: Oh? Well, then why ask me?
1: Oh, I just wanted to see if you'd try to lie out of it.
3: Go on, Dropper.
1: She's waiting for you.
3: And if she is?
1: Lil's mine.
3: Ancient history, Dropper.
1: Who wrote it?
3: I did.
1: Lucy doesn't think so.
3: This time, Lucy's wrong.
1: So, she's got you going.
3: As a matter of fact, I'm gone. Completely. Thanks for bringing her here, Dropper.
1: I could let you have it right now.
3: Yeah, but you won't. You won't. I'm too good a client.
1: Lay off, Dan.
3: The same to you. Put that piece out of your pocket and you'll never get out of here alive.
1: I don't figure for you. You didn't double-cross me. I took my chances on you when I brought her here. But it always takes two to make a deal.

0: Yes?
1: Bill, Dan.
0: Oh?
1: Dropper's looking for you. Get over to my place. Fast. I'll be there in 10 minutes myself.
0: He wouldn't dare to do
1: it. You heard me, baby. Do as I say now. You want to live, don't you?

0: came as fast as I could. Dan, where are the lights?
1: Funny your lights, baby, to see by.
2: Drop it!
1: And you know Dane double-crosses me.
2: Drop it!
1: I'm smart enough to outthink you and Dan Sheridan combined.
2: No, drop it, don't!
1: Plenty of light,
2: no,
1: baby.
2: Don't!
1: Let's shoot, by.
0: The door was open, Dan. I saw the lights on. I figured you...
2: Not here. Not in this place. What? Hold it. Hold it, don't run. Play it straight. Operator, I want the police.
3: Okay, Miss Wheeler, you found her. You walked in and you found her.
2: I told you, Lieutenant, I killed you.
3: Well, you didn't kill her. Sheridan's your guy, isn't he?
2: I never held a gun in my life. I called you, Sergeant.
3: She's probably clean, Volterra. Look, get out a pickup on Dan Sheridan.
2: Oh, no.
3: And drop her wood. This was his dame. While the boys are looking for him, Sergeant, you and me'll go over to the Glory Palace. I hear the dropper's been hanging out around there a lot lately. Ever since he pushed this dead one into the lineup.

0: Okay, Lucy, it's yes, okay. I came over here when I saw the squad cars in front of my place.
1: Oh, I'm
0: they looking for me?
1: David.
0: Yeah, now, Lucy, take it easy, kid.
1: I was so afraid, so afraid.
0: Now, what's happened, do you know?
1: Lil.
0: Yeah?
1: He's dead.
0: Dead?
1: I walked into your place, the lights were on, the door was open, and I found her. I called the cops.
0: They're looking for me.
1: For you and Robert.
0: They think I did it.
1: I don't know. I told them. I told them.
0: Hold on to yourself. What did you tell them?
1: That Robert did it. I heard one of them say a 38. Dropper has a 38. Oh, I'm scared. I'm so afraid.
0: You're in the clear. So am I.
1: But Dropper, Dan, he'll come after
0: you. That's where you're wrong, kid. He doesn't want me. I want him.
1: Dan, she's dead. She's not that important.
0: She is to me. And he killed her. He waited in my place. He must have. He figured I'd call her after he left me.
1: Oh, the cops will get him first. You can't lead them to it.
0: I'm giving it a try, Lucy. Sorry.
1: No, I won't let
0: you. You can't stop me.
1: I can try.
0: What? You don't understand, Lucy. You explained him. We did fine together, but...
1: You loved Lil.
0: I guess.
1: What do you mean you loved him? You never had time for this all stuff. You were strictly business all the time.
0: Until Lil, sure. Stop trying to stall me, Lucy. I'm going after Dropper.
1: All right, Dan. That's what you want.
0: He even go to his own place. Well, Lil...
1: The pickup's out for him and me.
0: Did you hear any names when the cops were there? Did you hear any names?
1: Names? I don't understand.
0: Names,
1: what you
0: names of the cops. Think, Lucy, think.
1: Well, I heard...
0: Yes, yes.
1: The lieutenant... Cooper, I think, and there was a sergeant.
0: Well?
1: It was Italian. Volterra.
0: Got them. Fifth Precinct. They'll bring Dropper there when they find him. They'll never look for me across the street from the station, huh?

0: going to keep you company, Dan.
1: Lucy, beat it.
0: They'll never look twice at a couple.
1: I told you, Lucy.
0: I took a cab and followed you as soon as I looked up the assistant station. They bring him in yet?
1: No, not yet. Lucy, for the last time,
0: when you
1: I
0: asked
1: told
0: me to let you do this, did I stop you?
1: No, not when you saw it wouldn't be any use.
0: All right, then don't try to drive me away, because I won't go. I'll yell copper. They'll take you in.
1: All right. Crazy to let you, but...
0: maybe a long wait.
1: Not so long. Hear it? The siren.
0: That is siren.
1: Ah, copper. There's a difference. So long, Lucy.
0: Damn! No, wait for me!
1: Lucy, stop and get out of there!
2: All right, Robert. Out of there.
3: I'm all
4: Robert
3: Bass.
4: This is our
1: farm.
2: All right, save the shilling, guys, and I'm
1: moving. Sergeant!
4: Look out! Look out! He's got a gun!
1: Hey, what's the...
2: Look out,
1: gun?
2: Robert! These presents aren't for you!
1: Sergeant, you're crazy! No, not over the train! Not over the...
4: Oh, Sergeant! Just you! Just you!
5: Oh, please help me, Sergeant.
1: I... the kid... stayed away. I've seen them all, Lieutenant. Or I thought I did. That guy must have been nuts. Killing a man right between the two of us.
6: What did Dane think we'd do? They please, Mr. Sheridan? Hand over the gun.
7: Crime does not pay. Alexander Kirkland, who will star as Dan Sheridan in Clip Joint, will be back with you in just a moment.

0: Now here in person is Alexander Kirkland.
1: In the words of Gilbert and Sullivan, a policeman's lot is not a happy one, particularly when he finds himself in the midst of gunfire, and even when he waits patiently for thieves to fall out and give him the information and the opportunities he needs to enforce the law and to obtain convictions. But think a minute. The key to Dan Sheridan's and Dropper Woods' type of criminal operation is the Joe Curtis type of citizen who foolishly aids and abets these men and costs himself and you all those extra taxes that pay for added protection and police. As you can see, for the plain citizen who falls in with crime as well as for the criminal, crime does not pay. Thank you, Mr. Kirkland.

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1: 31 and a half, 32, 33, 35, 40, and 10 is 50, and 50 is a pound. 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

0: Once again, the magic names of Humphrey Bogart and Lauren Bacall bring you Bold Venture and a tale of mystery and intrigue.
1: Is your name Slate Shannon?
2: That's right. And this is Miss Duval.
1: I'm very happy.
3: Then I'm happy, too. Hello.
1: My name is Cameron. I have a plantation outside of San Tomas. Sugar.
3: Sugar? For the time being, just call me Sailor.
2: What can we do for you, Mr. Cameron?
1: I've never come to a man and begged before in my life.
2: Well, then you've come to the wrong man. You don't have to beg anything from me.
1: It's about a girl. A young girl. Wild, impetuous, and spoiled.
3: No thanks. Mr. Shannon already has one.
2: Sailor, why don't you go and put a new point in our desk pen?
3: Where am I going to get a new point? Post office is closed.
1: Please. It's about my daughter. It's about Kathy. Kathy and the Blue Moon.
2: Oh, yes. There's a gambling ship in the bay called the Blue Moon. Look, if you're a man in trouble, I'll listen to you. If all you want to do is hire someone to spank your daughter for gambling, get yourself somebody else.
1: Because nobody else can do what I want you to do.
3: You haven't told Slate yet what it is. Maybe he won't.
2: Do you mind if I make my own decision, Sailor? Go ahead, Miss Cameron.
1: Kathy's involved with a man named Norton.
2: Oh, yes, I've heard of him. He owns the Blue Moon. How did your daughter get mixed up with a guy like that?
1: I don't know. All I know is that since she's met him, she's changed. She's a stranger to me. She's on that boat all the time.
3: I have an easy solution. Why don't you just tell Mr. Norton to bar your daughter from the boat?
1: I've tried that. He laughed in my face. He told me...
2: Hold it a minute. Sailor, there's a guy over there at the cigar counter. Take care of him. Well, go ahead, Sailor. I'll remember every word Mr. Cameron says and tell you later. All right, Cameron?
1: Well, Norton knows something about Kathy I don't. I know my daughter. It's more than just a lust for gambling. Please, will you help me, Shannon? Go there, talk to Kathy. Convince her that she need never go back to that ship again. Please, please, I'll give you anything.
2: Put your wallet back. Your daughter's in trouble with Norton. I'll try to straighten her out.
1: You don't understand, Shannon. I'm a rich man.
2: When I bring Kathy back, you'll give me a box of lump sugar?

0: You're not too loud, Paul. You disturb our boss.
1: Tell Greg I want to see him.
0: Our boss sleeps. His brain goes all the time. He needs rest.
1: Wake him up, Mickey. I've got something for him.
0: I don't wake up, boss, till he asks me.
2: Wake me up, Mickey. Who wants me?
0: It's your croupier, Paul. The wheel jockey says he's got something. He can keep it to himself till you get your share of sleep, boss.
2: Let him in.
0: Our boss says for me to let you in. I'll let.
3: Well, you have something for me, Paul? Well, give it to me, but make it tender because I just woke up.
1: I was in Shannon's place a little while ago.
3: And you had fun. Rub my neck, Mickey. There's a crick in it.
0: Yeah, thanks, boss.
3: Oh, that's good. That's very good.
1: There was someone else there. Kathy Cameron's father.
3: Now the other side, Mickey.
1: He's sick with worry about his daughter. Wants Shannon to take her away from you.
3: You three must have made a jolly group.
1: They were so wrapped up in it, Shannon, his girl, Cameron. They thought all I wanted was to buy a pack of cigarettes.
3: You're a good boy, Paul. The thing of many talents.
1: Shannon's coming out here to the boat. I thought you'd need to know.
3: Paul's a good boy, isn't he, Mickey?
0: I'm better for you, boss. He can't do the things for you I can do. He can't...
3: Of course he can't, Mickey. Nobody can. That's why I keep you around, isn't it?
0: See? See? That's why he keeps me around. That's why...
3: Sure, Mickey. So they want to take Kathy away from me. And Kathy will never leave me.
0: Because I fixed it that way, didn't I, boss?
3: Mm-hmm. Because you threw yourself in front of her car because she thought she'd killed you. That's why you've got to keep out of her sight, because for as long as she thinks you don't exist, she belongs to me. Till I use her up. Her and her daddy's money. And so clean. She loses it to me at the roulette table. Clean and legitimate.
0: Boss, this Shannon could...
3: No one's going to spoil it, Mickey. Not a well-paying corpse like you, I give you my word.
1: Look through the porthole, Greg. That's Shannon's boat coming alongside.
3: Go hold his hand, Paul. Then bring him to me. I want to tell him how he can't part two sweethearts like Kathy and me.
4: You do me and my gambling ship great honor, Miss Duval, Mr. Shannon.
5: Your boy brought us to you. We asked for Kathy Cameron.
4: He didn't want to deny me the pleasure of meeting you two. He has standing orders to deliver to me first the illustrious, the renowned.
6: You see, Slate, I keep telling you that's what we are. You never believe me. Go on, Mr. Norton. You were saying...
4: That I would have shuddered if you came aboard and deprived me of yourselves.
6: Gee, you're smooth, Mr. Norton, the way you talk. The waxed mustache. That's the only word for you. Smooth.
5: So you saved yourself a shudder, Norton. Now, is it all right if we go find Kathy?
4: She may not care for you disturbing her at the gambling table. Now, what did you want with Miss Cameron?
5: We're going to take her back to Havana with us, Norton, because her father's lonesome for her. He's a funny guy. He thinks his daughter ought to spend more time at home. Any objections? I only asked you because you stuck your nose in.
4: No objections. I only fear for you.
5: You think you can stop me?
4: I know I can. However, Miss Cameron is in the casino on A deck. And please sign the guest book. I'll want something to remember you by.
7: Number 12 on the black. Black pays, 12 pays.
5: Miss Cameron?
6: What?
5: Mind if we talk to you?
7: Place your bets, ladies and gentlemen. Place your bets.
5: Mind if we talk to you?
6: Go away.
5: I can't do that, Miss Cameron.
8: Why don't you two try the poop deck? It's a good place to jump from.
6: Jump from? Oh, your preposition is dangling, Kathy. Your father must have picked the wrong finishing school for you.
8: My father? Oh, you made me miss my bet.
5: Sailor.
6: I know. You want me to kibitz that hot game of old maid over there.
5: Come on, Kathy. Let's get some air, you and I.
8: Oh, you're hurting my arm.
5: It's an advice I use to make myself clear. Come on.
8: I made a suggestion to you before concerning the poop deck. Or if that doesn't suit you, why don't you try it from this rail?
5: You're just a kid, Kathy. You've got to grow up a little more before that kind of talk becomes you.
8: Oh, you think I'm a kid?
5: 19, 20? Kids that old and women over 40 use lipstick the way you do.
8: Another suggestion. A girl 19 is better for you. Want to know why? I'll put my arms around you and show you.
5: Hey, take it easy.
8: And hold you. Okay, Norton.
3: Yeah! Did you notice, Miss Cameron? I only had to do it once, right in back of the neck.
8: Get him out of here.
3: I think I'll give him back to Miss Duval. Don't you think I'm considerate?

0: I go.
1: You see, Slate, you didn't make such a hobby of helping people, this never would have happened to you.
2: Yeah, that's just what a fellow needs at a time like this, sailor, a kind word.
0: Now you are hurt, Mr. Slate, because you love a good deed too much?
2: Yeah, I live for the moment when I can bring a wandering girl back to her daddy.
1: Let Norton have her. I don't think I could go through this again.
2: You go through with it.
1: Your neck is my neck. I read that once in a poem.
2: I'm going back to the Blue Moon, sailor. Mend me real nice, because I got some things to do there. I want to look good.
1: Uh-uh. If you go back, they'll kill you. Those were Norton's parting words to me. He said, tell him not to come back. Next time, I'll give him to you in pieces. You're a complicated man, Slate. I could never put you back together again.
2: Give me another whiff of your smelling salts, sailor. That ringing noise is back in my skull.
1: You're a ham bone. That's the telephone. Shannon's place, Sailor Duval.
3: Mr. Shannon, please.
1: Oh, uh-huh. It's for you, Slate, the man who grows sugar. He's in a tizzy. Anyway, he makes sounds like a tizzy.
2: I'll let you know. Slate Shannon speaking.
3: Forget it, Mr. Shannon. Forget ever I've called on you. I don't need you any longer.
2: Where are you, Mr. Cameron?
3: I'm at home. But you're not to come here. You're not to...
2: Get me a clean shirt, Sailor. I've got to see a man who doesn't need me.

0: Shannon. I told you.
1: What's this all about, Cameron?
0: Did anyone follow you here?
1: I didn't bother to look. Let's go inside.
0: If they follow
1: you. Inside. Norton's got you scared too, huh?
0: You don't know what you're doing coming here.
1: Who did he threaten? You or your daughter?
0: Get out of here.
1: You made a big noise when I first met you, Cameron. Now all I hear is chicken. Your daughter needs help. What happened to all your worry about her?
0: I'll kill you. I'll kill you.
1: You're kidding.
0: Oh, let go of me.
1: You're going to calm down. There, that's better. Now, don't let us throw you. It's just a matter of age and condition.
0: They'll kill her.
1: Now, they won't kill her. That's not what you're afraid of.
0: Yes, yes.
1: They're taking all your money through her. Killing you would be a safer investment. That way, they'd get the money a lot faster.
0: I don't want to die.
1: Well, neither do I. You started something with me. Now, it's got to be finished.

0: stars Humphrey Bogart and Lauren Bacall in the second act of our story.
1: I give you two words, Slate. You're crazy.
2: Yeah, I get psychotic when I'm beat over the head. Now, look, it's 3 o'clock in the morning. Go get some sleep.
1: I've gotten better prizes than you in the bottom of a crackerjack box.
2: Why don't you do what I tell you?
1: Look, if you tried to handle the Bold Venture now, you'd drive her into the rocks. In your condition,
2: you've got a condition.
1: The man said he'd kill you if you came out to the Blue Moon again. He said that... Aren't you going to help me aboard our boat? All right. Sometimes I wonder why I even bother. I had a spaniel once who had better manners than you. Talk to me, Slate.
2: Out of the way. Ah, come on. Now, you're going to give me trouble.
1: Who are you talking to?
2: Out of the way. Taylor!
1: What do you want?
2: Come here. Look at the motor. Wires all over the place. Someone's
1: come aboard.
2: Who's there? I can't see your face. Who is it?
3: But you can see my gun, can't you?
2: Who are you?
3: How about you, Mr. Vall? Can you see it?
1: Move it a little to the left. Thanks. My, it's pretty in the moonlight.
3: If you get that boat fixed, take it north. If you take it south, you might get too close to the Blue Moon. Then everything will blow up in your face.
2: I've been pushed around long enough. I've got about...
3: Next time, I'll put the bullet into your head, Shannon, instead of into the woodwork of your boat. Want to try? No? See? You can be sensible. Good night, mechanics.

0: You do yourself nicely on my money, Paul. Your apartment, charming. The decor, excellent taste. And now that I've performed the amenities, you have something for me?
1: It'll take Shannon a long time to fix his boat.
0: And you convinced him not to annoy us anymore?
1: It's hard to tell with a man like Shannon.
0: Yes, you're ever so right. And it's up to you, my dear Kathy. If Shannon should discover you're a murderess, a hit-and-run killer, they'd take you away from me. And that would make you desolate, wouldn't it?
2: You wanted me to do something? Just tell me. Don't claw at me like a fat cat.
0: Emotions have their way with you, don't they, my dear? All right. Call Shannon's place. Ask for Miss Duval. Tell her to come here because you need her so desperately. In 10 minutes. You do need her, Kathy. So you won't waste your precious life away in prison.
3: Shannon's place, Sailor Duval speaking.
2: This is Kathy, Miss Duval. Kathy Cameron. Is Mr. Shannon there?
3: No, he's sitting up with a sick boat. He's up not...
2: Good. Listen, you must come here alone. 16 Paseo Gomez, apartment 12. In 10 minutes, if it matters to you whether I live.
3: Well, that's the other side of town. How do I get there this time of night? There are no cabs. What do I do? Wave a wand over a pumpkin?
2: Oh, you must. Please, find a way.
3: Well, maybe King Moses will lend me his jalopy. What's wrong, Kathy? Why do you
2: In 10 minutes, Mr. Val. The way you wanted it, Greg?
0: Your choice of words was exquisite, my dear. And it is a matter of whether you live.
4: Dum-da-dum-dum-da-da-da.
5: Hey, watch out, you crazy fool!
2: Look, I didn't see you. You're hurt, aren't you? I'll go get help.
6: Hey there!
2: Am I glad to see somebody? This man...
6: I saw what happened.
2: Get a doctor, will you?
6: Your car was weaving from side to side. You ran this man down.
2: What are you talking about? He just ran out in front of the car.
6: And you tried to run away. If I hadn't stopped you, you'd have just left the man lying there.
2: You know something?
6: You don't have anything to worry about as long as you listen to me.
2: You know something? Now your voice fits your face. First it was your face. You spin the wheel on the blue moon. And your voice happened a little while ago, aboard our boat. Wait a minute.
6: It doesn't matter who I am. You hit that man.
7: Ouch! Hey, you out of your mind, lady?
2: Did I pinch you too hard? You're supposed to be dead.
7: Hey, we got a clever one on our hands, Paul.
6: Yeah. She's done being clever. Throw her in the car, Mickey. The boss will tell you where to throw her after that.

0: Welcome, Mr. Slit. I got coffee perking for you in the kitchen.
1: Thanks, King. You didn't have to wait up on me.
0: What I have and have not to do, Mr. Slit, is my own affair. I go bring your coffee.
1: Oh, no coffee. Stay here, King. Sing to me. Right now, I need sleep.
0: I do not think sleep will come to you, Mr. Slit.
2: You just sit there and watch it.
0: It will not come because Miss Salo is not here.
2: She wants to roam
1: Havana this time, and I'd let her. I got other things on my mind.
0: 2 hours ago, there came a phone call. Miss Salo scribble address on pod, borrow my auto. Here is the address. I think you better go look for her, Mr. Slit.
1: Because you're afraid she'll abscond with that heap. Take $20 out of the register, King. That'll take care of it.
0: Because the call came from Miss Kathy Cameron.
1: Huh?
0: I told you sleep would not come, Mr. Slate.

0: You banging on the right door, mister?
1: Yeah. Banging on the right head. Now we'll drag you inside. Come on, up on your feet. Get with it, Buster. Start talking.
0: What's the matter with you?
1: Up. This is where we were 10 seconds ago. Start talking.
0: Not going to get you anyplace, Shannon.
1: You know my name. That's for taking the liberty. What did you do with Sailor?
0: Blue Moon. She's there.
1: How come she's there? You're going to answer me, Buster, because you happen to be fresh off the Blue Moon. You're the guy who spins the roulette wheel.
0: Tried to frame her. Didn't work.
1: How?
0: Make like hit and run. Blackmail. Little guy, Mickey, used to make a living at it. Run in front of the car, make out he's hurt. People get scared. Pay off.
1: The Sailor was too smart.
0: Didn't bite.
1: Same gambit you pulled on Kathy Cameron, huh?
0: Get out of it, Shannon.
1: You know, for a guy who spins a roulette wheel all day, how come you keep one in your apartment?
0: Hobby.
1: Hobby. And you'll enjoy this. I read where a croupier in Monte Carlo practiced and practiced. He got good. He could put that ball in the black slot or the red slot almost every time he wanted.
0: You're buying grief.
1: He couldn't do it every time, but his average was great.
0: All right.
1: Like you and Norton are doing to Kathy Cameron. Blackmailing her on a hit-and-run caper. She pays off by playing the wheel, loses money every night. Knows it's rigged against her and can't do anything about it.
0: Stealing money legal.
1: Because I woke you from a deep sleep. Oh! I give it back to you. Hey, amigo. Your boat for hire?
2: Let me hear a number, senor.
1: $5.
2: Not the right number. Try Carlos with the catboat.
1: $10.
2: Put your money where my hand is.
1: Here. $8 and change. Blue Moon, skipper. She's anchored a few miles out.
2: First, I count the change.
1: Look, you.
2: Do you want the Blue Moon, senor? Then let me count the change. 97, 98, 99. Oh, here is the other penny. You almost didn't make it, senor.

0: You want I should wait for you, senor?
1: Yeah, wait.
0: I give you a hand up the side.
1: There's rope hanging down from the side. Just hold the end of it. I'm going up hand over hand. And now, pick a cabin, Shannon, and see how your luck is. Sailor. Sailor. Sailor.
2: Hey, it's the middle of the night.
1: Yeah, isn't it, though? I'll get back to you. Sailor.
3: Is that you, Slade?
1: Let me in.
3: I can't. The door's locked.
1: You got a hairpin?
3: What's the matter? Night wind playing hard with your hairdo?
1: Slip it under the door.
3: All right, here.

0: Hang hard with your hair, too?
1: Slip it under the door.
0: All right, here.
2: Where did you learn how to pick a lock?
1: A friend of mine taught me. Gee, that reminds me, I owe her a letter. I'll stay like this, sailor. It's been too long since I felt your arm against my cheek.
2: Just think. All this while, there's only been a hairpin between...
1: Get back in there, sailor. Get your hair up. I'll be back.
3: Get away, Shannon. You made a mistake, Shannon. I'm going to find you in that boiler room and kill you. I see you, Shannon. Well, I've got to hand it to you, Shannon. You tried. Too bad you had to die on a coal pile. You almost...
1: Come on down to the coal pile with me.
3: I'll brain you.
1: Start with this. I can still hear you. Can't hear you anymore now, Norton.
2: Slade, are you all right?
1: Look, I spoiled the nice clean shirt you washed for me.
2: I'll wash your other one.
1: First, there's a couple of guys on this boat. I've got to collect them for the police.
2: What about Kathy?
1: She's got nothing more to worry about. Her father can get her.
2: Well, it happened again, Slate. You did your good deed, and you got your lumps for it. Don't you get tired of it.
1: Till the next time. Let's get out of here, sailor.

0: Yeah. She's all fixed, sailor. The last wire's in place. The Bold Venture's gonna run like a dream.
1: Fine. Where are we going?
0: Well, I didn't say we were going anyplace. I just said the Bold Venture'd run like a dream. You want to hear it?
1: If it makes you happy.
0: All right. Wait till you hear that motor purr.
1: What kind of a dream does that sound like?
0: I had it running a minute ago.
1: Let me try.
0: What'd you do to it?
1: Touched it gently. You want to see how? See? Your eyes, your cheeks, your lips. You purr too, don't you?
0: Full speed ahead, sailor. There's a smooth sea tonight.
2: And so our two stars, Humphrey Bogart and Lauren Bacall, have brought to a close our latest Bold Venture story. Special music was composed and conducted by David Rose. May we invite you to listen again next week at this time for another exciting adventure starring Humphrey Bogart and Lauren Bacall together in Bold Venture.
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2: Hold it. 15 seconds from now, you'll see the picture he just took. 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Snap, pull, peel. 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
3: Will you have a polo, dear Liza? 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Polo.
4: How very kind of you, dear Henry. 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
3: But you take the old tube.
4: Because they happen to be my tube of polo, dear Henry. Have one.
2: Hold it. 15 seconds from now, you'll see the picture he just took. 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Snap, pull, peel. It's that easy. Is there any better way to get pictures of the family?

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1: Los Angeles Police calling all cars, attention all cars, broadcast 116. Be on the lookout for Eddie Griffith. Described as American, age 23, height 5 feet 10 and 1 half inches, weight 148 pounds. Has chestnut hair, brown eyes. This man is wanted for robbery. Step on it, boy. Rosenquist.

0: When police announcer Rosenquist radios to a patrol car, "Step on it, boys," the car, which has been cruising so slowly, leaps suddenly into action. Rio Grande cracked gasoline is sprayed into each cylinder. And because it is so finely cracked, it burns instantly, creating acceleration and power that sends the police car roaring to the rescue. Los Angeles police say no other gasoline gives such acceleration and power as Rio Grande cracked. That's why all Los Angeles City fire engines, radio cars, ambulances, motorcycles have used nothing but Rio Grande cracked gasoline for 3 successive years. The patented, exclusive cracking process gives Rio Grande decided advantages over all other gasolines. Police in other cities have also found that Rio Grande cracked tests faster, more powerful than others. So in Oakland, Berkeley, and in Maricopa County, Arizona, in all the West, Rio Grande cracked gasoline powers more police and emergency cars than any other brand. And now we present Chief James E. Davis of the Los Angeles Police Department. Chief Davis.
1: Good evening, friends. I wish to thank the sponsors of this program for their foresight and civic-mindedness in preparing and presenting the program arranged for your entertainment tonight. It serves a dual purpose. It assists the Los Angeles Police Department in presenting to our many thousands of listeners a vivid picture of what the migratory criminal problem really means to police agencies. At the same time, it should serve to make American citizens anxious to preserve their peace and security, more conscious of their duty toward the police, in cooperating with them and supporting them in their unceasing effort to protect the lives and property of our people. The killer, whose career of crime will be unfolded for you here this evening, was a typical migratory criminal who entered the state in the parlance of a hobo by riding the rods and hitchhiking. He carried with him a gun, which he had used in Seattle to murder a policeman. Although he was but 23 years of age, he came into California without money, without any visible means of support, and obviously with no intention of working or giving to this state any service whatsoever in return for what it might give him. But on the contrary, as our police records show, he sought to forage in green pastures even if he had to rob and kill to do so. He was a typical vicious criminal who called himself Young Dillinger and committed burglaries and robberies over the length and breadth of Oregon and California. Tonight's story is a true story of one migratory indigent whose criminal career under a proper fingerprint and border patrol program might have been nipped in the bud.
0: Seattle, Washington. Late on April evening in 1934, a Seattle police sergeant enters his house.
2: Who's there?
3: Pick him up.
2: Oh, a baby-faced killer.
3: All right, save the cracks and stick up your hands.
2: Listen, kids, you're making the mistake.
3: Shut up. I know what I'm doing.
2: I know, but...
3: My old man put me into this racket when I was 12 years old. I don't need none of your advice.
2: Now, listen, boy. Take the word of an old police sergeant.
3: Oh, a police sergeant?
2: Yes.
3: Well, in that case...
2: Oh!
3: You'll never identify me.
0: Los Angeles, California, June 16th, 1934. In a coffee shop on West 7th Street, late at night.
4: Hello, buddy. Pretty chilly out tonight, ain't it?
2: Yeah.
4: What'll it be? Cup of hot jabber?
3: I ain't got time. Stick him up.
4: What?
3: Up, I said. Now get back there in the corner. I want to inspect your cash register. Not doing much business, are you? You got anything in your pocket?
4: No, I haven't.
3: You're lucky I don't bump you off.
4: I'll fix him, the little rat.
5: Halt, you! Halt, or I'll fire! I warn you!
4: W1516.
5: 2W15.
6: Robbery detail, Lieutenant Devine speaking.
7: There's been a robbery out here.
6: Yeah? What address?
7: 7th and Whitmer Street.
6: We'll be right out. Come on, Tom.
7: What's up?
6: Robbery at 7th and Whitmer.
5: When he walked out, I pulled my gun out of the drawer here and ran out after him. He wouldn't stop, so I fired. He fired back. He was running across the street all the time, and when he got to a car that was parked there, he jumped in and drove off.
6: Did you get the license number of the car?
5: I sure did. It was 2W1516.
7: What did he look like?
5: Well, he was a young fellow, about 23, I'd say. Had sort of chestnut-colored hair. About the size of you.
0: Provided with a fairly accurate description of the robber, Detective Lieutenants Devine and O'Connor checked the license number of the getaway car with the Motor Vehicle Bureau. Early next morning, they pull up in front of a little house on a quiet street in the Southwest District.
6: There's the car in the driveway.
8: Yep, that's it. License 2W1516.
6: Let's take a look at it.
8: Our radiator's still warm.
6: Let's go.
9: Yes?
8: Does Mr. Stearns live here?
9: Yes.
8: Is that his car in the driveway?
9: My, yes.
8: We want to talk to him.
9: Well, I'm afraid you can't. You see, who are you anyway?
8: We're from police headquarters.
9: I thought so. I knew he'd get into trouble.
8: Where is Mr. Stearns now?
9: He's asleep.
8: You'll have to wake him up.
9: Oh, I don't dare to.
8: Why not?
9: He'd break my neck. He's sleeping it off.
8: Just got in then, huh?
9: Well, yes, just a little while ago.
8: See.
9: Been on one of his tears. Gone 2 days this time, and I'm getting sick and tired of it.
8: Well, if you're afraid to wake him up, we'll have to.
9: Very well, but you better be careful. He's awful mean-tempered.
8: Don't worry, ma'am. I think we can handle him.
9: All right, then. He's in that bedroom in there.
8: Ah, I can hear he is. Come on, you. Wake up.
9: You gotta shake him harder than that.
8: Okay, come on. Wake up.
6: Press those nerves behind his ears, Tom. That'll bring him out in a hurry.
8: Okay. All right, now, wake up, I said.
2: Oh. What do you want?
8: Get up and get your clothes on.
2: Go on away, I'm sleeping.
6: Get up, you're under arrest.
2: Under arrest? Hey, can't a guy go on a drunk without getting arrested?
8: Not when he holds up restaurants.
2: What?
6: I suppose you didn't hold up that coffee shop on 7th Street last night.
2: I sure didn't.
8: Where were you last night?
2: Down at sales joint. Shot guy.
8: He doesn't look much like the description of that, Jerry.
6: I know, but we'll get him mad enough to spill. Down at Sal's joint, huh?
2: Sure, I can prove it.
9: By some of them hussies you were down there with, I suppose.
2: Oh, shut your face, old woman.
6: You're in a tough spot, Stearns. Your coupe was used as a getaway car last night in a holdup.
2: Coupe in a coupe. Say, that dirty bum.
6: Who?
2: That Ben Kennedy.
6: Who's he?
2: Well, he borrowed the car last night and said he had a date. So he went on a holdup, huh?
6: Yeah, but he had some pals with him. Sure you weren't along?
2: Not me, I swear it. I didn't put a foot out of that place last night.
9: Because you couldn't walk.
2: Oh, shut up.
6: Get on your pants, Stearns. We're taking you in until we can check your story.
0: Stearns is taken to headquarters and with the two detectives searches the mug book for the man he claims had borrowed his car. Finally, he points to the picture of Ben Kennedy. And within 3 hours, the detectives have Kennedy in custody on a warrant charging robbery and assault with a deadly weapon. Suffering from bad hangover and frightened, he talks willingly.
10: I didn't have nothing to do with it, I tell you.
8: You borrowed Stearns' car last night, didn't you?
10: Yeah, but I didn't pull no holdup.
8: That car was used for a getaway in the holdup on 7th Street. You borrowed the car. Now, we're smart enough to put two and two together.
10: I didn't pull no holdup.
6: There were three men in that car. Who were the other two?
10: A couple of friends of mine, but I don't know nothing.
6: What were their names?
10: One was Frank, the other was Eddie.
8: Frank and Eddie what?
10: I don't know their last name.
6: So you and Frank and Eddie went for a ride in Stern's car last night?
10: Yeah.
6: Where did you go?
10: Just rode around.
6: Rode up to 7th and Whitmer, didn't you?
10: We might have.
6: Think carefully. You not only might have, you did. Isn't that the truth?
10: Well, yeah. We stopped up on 7th Street for a few minutes.
8: What happened up there?
10: Eddie got out and went across the street and went into the eating joint. A couple of minutes later, I heard something that sounded like shooting, and Eddie come running across the street and jumped into the car. He told me to drive like the devil, so I did.
6: You say you heard something that sounded like shots. Isn't it a fact that you did hear shots?
10: It's like I just told you. I asked Eddie what the noise was, and he said it was some kids shooting firecrackers.
6: What's Eddie's last name?
10: I don't know.
8: Would you recognize his picture if you saw it?
10: Yeah, I guess so.
8: Okay. Hand me that book of robbery mugs, Jerry.
6: Okay.
8: Thanks. All right, Ben. Start looking. See any pictures on this page that look like him?
10: No.
8: How about these boys?
10: He ain't on this page.
8: Well, look these over.
7: No. 4 hours, the two detectives forced the suspect to scrutinize carefully the pictures of criminals in the huge robbery squad mug book. But Ben does not recognize any of them as his friend of the night before. Finally.
8: Well, here's the last page. Is Eddie's picture here, Ben?
10: No.
6: Looks like he hasn't got a record.
8: How about it, Ben? Eddie ever been in trouble before?
10: Well, I don't know.
8: Think carefully now.
10: It seems like he said something about a beef up in Frisco.
6: Up in Frisco? Well, that's something else. Get down that San Francisco mug book, will you, Tom?
8: Sure. Here we are.
10: Gee, do I have to look through this one, too? I'm getting hungry.
6: You'll get something to eat after you find Eddie's picture.
10: Yeah, but, gee, I want something.
8: These boys over.
10: No. He ain't there.
8: How about here?
10: No.
8: Well, there's plenty of pages and lots of time. See him on this page?
10: Yeah, that's him, I think.
6: This one here? Jack Thomas, alias Jack Newton, alias Eddie Griffith. Is that the guy, Eddie Griffith?
10: Well, if it ain't him, it looks enough like him to be his kid brother.
8: Yeah, probably him, then. This picture was taken 3 years ago.
6: San Francisco, number 440512. Well, would you look at this mug's record, Tom? Picked up in Seattle when he was only 11 years old for staying out late. Sent to Preston from San Francisco for a stick-up when he was 16.
10: He's a tough guy, all right.
6: He won't be when we get through with him. We don't stand for young bums running around with gats in this town.
0: Fearing for the consequences of his friendship with the young hoodlum with the long record, Ben leads the officers to an apartment on South Berendo Street, where he had stayed with Frank and Eddie. But when they arrive, the apartment is unoccupied. The detectives summon the landlord.
11: Yes, gentlemen. What was it you wanted?
6: We're looking for the boys who have this apartment. You know anything about them?
11: No, I don't. I never pry into my tenants' affairs so long as they pay their rent.
6: When were they here last?
11: Well, they weren't here last night, I'm sure.
10: They left yesterday afternoon with a couple of miles. I've seen them drive away in a tan Chrysler.
8: They're probably stolen.
6: Hey, Tom.
8: Yes?
6: Look what I found in this desk drawer.
8: What?
6: Scrap of paper. It says straight down Clinton to Larchmont. Turn to the left. Larchmont Theater. And here on the back is a map of the theater lobby showing the position of the box office. Does that mean anything to you?
8: Sure. Larchmont Theater was robbed in daylight last week.
6: And our friend Eddie Griffiths probably did the job. You know anything about that one, Ben?
10: No.
8: Well, we'll check Eddie's mug with the manager of the theater.
6: Say, do your tenants leave their cars back there in that yard?
11: A lot of them do. Why?
6: I just wondered. I got a hunch, Tom. Let's look over those cars that are out there.
8: Okay.
11: There's a rear entrance right at the end of the hall.
6: Come on. We'll just see if the license plates check with the numbers on the registration slips. You get it, Tom?
8: Yeah, not a bad idea. I'll take a look at this old Buick. 74128. Yeah, the white slip tallies. 74128.
12: Whose car is this under the tarp?
11: Why, that's mine. I keep the tarp pulling over to protect the paint job.
12: Give me a hand with this, will you, Tom?
8: Sure.
11: I show you, gentlemen. There's nothing. It's just a whipping sedan.
12: Throw it back this way.
8: Yeah.
6: I thought so. Use this car much?
11: Not very often. I guess I haven't had it out for a week.
6: It's registered for 1934, isn't it?
11: Yes, of course.
6: You remember your license number?
11: Certainly. It's 7V3986.
6: Why aren't the license plates on the car?
11: What? Why, they're gone.
6: They certainly are. And I've got a hunch when we pick up a tan Chrysler coupe with license number 7V3986 on it, we'll have Eddie Griffiths. Better get Ben back to headquarters, Tom. I'm going over to the Larchmont Theater to check that guy's job against Eddie's picture.
0: The manager of the Larchmont Theater and the manager of the restaurant on 7th Street both identify Eddie Griffith's picture as that of the man who held them up. Certain now of a case against the fugitive, the officers broadcast a bulletin containing his picture and description to every police station in the United States. And across the state of California goes the clattering of the police teletype, ticking out doom for Eddie Griffiths.
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3: Be on the lookout for Chrysler Coupe, license number 7V3986. 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
7: Working busily on a dozen different angles of the case, the detectives uncover information which results in another message a day later.
3: To Chief Bodie Wallman, Oakland, California. 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Information just obtained indicates that occupants of Chrysler Coupe referred to may have gone to your city. We are looking for one Eddie Griffiths, American, age 23, 5'10½", 148 pounds, chestnut hair, brown eyes, last seen wearing blue overcoat. He is accompanied by Stella Bonelli, Cora Rossi, and another man known to us only as Frank. We hold warrant for robbery and assault with a deadly weapon against Griffiths. Appreciate intensive checkup to ascertain if these suspects are now in Oakland. James E. Davis, Chief of Police, Los Angeles.
7: And 10 days later, while Eddie Griffiths races south toward Los Angeles, the electric courier of the law flashes invisibly past him, heralding his coming long before he has reached the far-flung city limits.
13: Regarding your All Points broadcast number 14 and teletype number 24, Eddie Griffiths, Frank Barber, Stella Bonelli, and Cora Rossi held up chain store here this afternoon. Barber was shot by proprietor, but the other
3: three escaped in tan Chrysler Coupe toward Los Angeles. We're holding Barber for attempted robbery and ADW. B.A. Wallman, Chief of Police, Oakland, California. Boy, that's great.
6: And better stake out Sal's joint. Eddie will probably lay low. One of these dames is sure to show. He'll be sending her out to get the lowdown.
3: Right.